0: Hi there, I'm CBC meteorologist Ashley Brawweiler. Showers will continue to work their way across the island through the night tonight, reaching the Avalon by the early morning hours. Then cloudy with some peaks of sun tomorrow for most, but showers for the south coast and more widespread showers will move in starting in the west late day, then head towards central in the northern peninsula. The chance of a few showers possible for eastern as well, but they'll be a little bit more isolated in nature. And highs tomorrow will reach the low to mid 20s, but teens along the south coast.
1: Hey, I'm Garvey Bailey, sitting in for Tom Power. Welcome to Q. Coming up today, Hilary Duff spent the early part of her life in the spotlight. TV, music, the early 2000s were all Duff. But it wasn't all rosy for the child star. She's here to tell us about why she made the conscious choice to step away from it all and how dropping a new album after 10 years away is really about stepping into a more grounded, happier version of herself. Plus, Teddy is an artist at heart, from his clothing to his visuals to his vulnerable posts on TikTok and Instagram. But now Teddy is channeling all of that artistic energy into music. He's here to share his latest dance club anthem. That's coming up on Q. Until a little while ago, if you clicked on the comment section of Hilary Duff's social media, you'd always find some version of the same question. When are you going to make a new album? Now, Hilary, she's an actor and an author, but she really came into public awareness as a child star on the hit Disney show Lizzie McGuire. If you mention that show to a millennial coming of age in the 2000s, they'll tell you how much of an impact it had on them. But aside from acting, Hilary's music has always struck a chord with her fans. You might remember hits like this one.

That's a bit of Hilary Duff with Come Clean from her 2003 album, Metamorphosis. That track had a lot of teenage girls and boys everywhere staring longingly out of bedroom and car windows, feeling all kinds of feelings. It's songs like these that resonated with Hilary Duff's fans. It's why she sold over 15 million records, toured the world playing massive arenas, and had multiple top 40 hits. But about a decade ago, Hilary stepped away from music. In that time, she's been acting, she's been writing books, focusing on raising her four kids. She didn't make her way back into a recording studio until now.

0: is Hilary Duff with Mature. You can find it on the album Luck or Something that came out a few months ago. Hilary's currently on a world tour. She'll be playing a couple of shows in Toronto next week, and then she'll be touring across Canada early next year. And while she was here in Toronto a few months ago playing one of her very first shows in over a decade, she joined me in the studio to talk about her career and her return to music. I want you to just take me back to the moment right before you got on stage to start playing this new music. What was that feeling like? What were you thinking? Like, does Hilary Duff get nerves and butterflies?
1: This is so sweet. You're going to be like, what? Okay, so I didn't have anything planned all day of show because I didn't know how it was going to be. Like, I've had 2+ months of rehearsals. Like, I have found my, I found it, you know? Mm-hmm. But I just, like, plug in real people, and someone on my team was like, please stop calling it a camera phone. It's just an iPhone. I was like, what? That's what it is.
0: But it's a camera phone.
1: A camera phone. Now everyone has a camera phone. They're like, it's just an iPhone, okay? But, you know, like, people now watch you through their phone, and it's just different. So I was just didn't know how I was going to feel, and I didn't know if I was going to be, like, in a panic or able to eat or whatever. So long story short, I figured out that I need to have stuff to do the day of show because I'm a mom of four and I never don't have nothing to do. So I was just, like, alone with all my thoughts and feelings, and it was, like, way too much to handle. But when showtime, when it came time for, like, hair and makeup and I started to get ready, I just got this wave of, like, calm, and I was totally okay. And I heard, like, a lineup of fans waiting to get in outside, and I stuck my head out the window and I was like, hey, and no one heard me at first, and I was just, like, kind of watching and enjoying everyone. And one girl looked up and she was like, Hilary. And then everyone looked up and they were my age and looked like me. And it was like, oh, I know what I'm doing here. And that felt really special. So I was fine. My nerves were fine. And then my sneaky husband had my kids' voices recorded. And so in my in-ears, right before I have 10 seconds before I go on stage, I hear, Mommy, you're going to do such a good job on your show tonight, Mommy, and we miss you and we love you, but we're proud of you, Mommy. And
0: you're,
1: I was like,
0: are you going to make me cry?
1: No,
0: like,
1: I'm telling
0: you. At the
1: you,
0: beginning of our relationship here? Because that's incredible.
1: I was like,
0: yeah.
1: And it just, like, made everything go, and I was like, cool, this is the spot I exist in, I live in, and this is what's important, and I got to go out. And I just, like, it was so sweet. And then after the first song, like, having all of that aimed at me and realizing that I get to, like, experience that all over again also made me cry.
0: Well, it's like the two sides of who you are coming together, which is what this album is like. It's like the, you know, Hilary Duff before you were a mom and had the responsibilities of all of that, all the things, all the wonderful things that come with having a family and being mature, being, you know, and then this part of you, and it all comes together, and it's a beautiful moment.
1: Yeah.
0: What a gift.
1: That part of me that, like, wasn't formed yet.
0: That's right.
1: Yeah.
0: And that is now formed. You said in an interview that in this album, you feel like you're ready to open up again. Mm-hmm. And I think that for fans that have, you know, loved you for so long and missed you for over that 10 years, I think hearing that you were closed off in some way, that you didn't want to be open, you know, open, you know, that's hard. That's hard. And I wonder what that closing was and then what that opening up has felt like for you again.
1: Okay. I'm just going to tell you, there's going to be tears.
0: Oh,
1: I'm going to cry. Yeah, I can tell you're going to make me cry. But sure, I would love to talk about it. And I think that subconsciously, I don't think it was a choice per se, like, not just, like, stepping away from music. I think a lot of things happened in my life, you know, that were, like, hard to navigate. Mm-hmm. And I didn't have the capacity to share. And I didn't know how I was going to like move through it. And there was like a lot of like learning and growing and becoming and, you know, obviously had a whole bunch of kids in that time. And there was a lot of scary moments and then a lot of like super secure, happy moments. Mm-hmm. And I was just living my life, you know. Mm-hmm. And then I think being with my husband, who I made my whole record with, mm-hmm. Something after having my fourth child just like felt desperate to like crack open and feel okay. I don't know if it's being 38, and just being like, I don't care as much mm-hmm. what people might think, or I don't care if I don't get to go tour this in arena like I left off, or I don't care how many units I sell, or I don't care if people don't like it. You know what I mean? Like, and obviously I do.
2: Right.
1: But I get to go home to my family at night. And I mm-hmm. think that that was something I didn't have before, mm-hmm. you know?
2: Yeah.
1: So something within me just was like ready to share and connect again on a level with people of like, hey, so like 10 chapters have gone by mm-hmm. and 10 chapters have gone by for them too. And we had to have gone through a lot of similar things. Mm-hmm. And it just, I felt ready again and I felt really itchy to like be on stage and mm-hmm. to find myself again, mm-hmm. you know?
2: You know, this might feel awkward because I want to play music from the album.
1: Okay.
2: And I want to play a song called Future Tripping. Is that okay?
1: Yeah.
2: Let's go for it. Okay, Future Tripping.

0: to Future Tripping by Hillary Duff with Hillary Duff. This is tripping me out. Like, I'm future tripping right now. You know, listening to this song, I think a lot of people can relate to it because it is about anxiety and intrusive thoughts and those feelings of just being on your back foot. And the lines where you say, I'm not dying. But I'm dying, like, is like, sign me up. That is what we so often feel. Tell me about writing that one.
1: Well, I'm sure you feel that, you know, how tough do we have to be to exist in this world?
0: Absolutely.
1: You know what I mean?
0: Say it again. Yeah. Yeah.
1: And like, people that don't feel strong are so strong because what has our world become where everything is, we're so reachable. Everything's going so fast. Like, the pressures of watching everybody else's lives unfold and comparing yourself to that, being enough for your kids, being there for their every waking moment, entertaining them, taking care of them emotionally and physically, being a good partner and family member and friend and human of the world and like all of these things all at once, you know, and we're all showing it to the world on TikTok or Instagram. Like, it's just all this stuff. And there's really great things like layered in there, but just like all of it's so anxiety producing. And it's funny because this song started with me and my night doula. And my child wasn't like gaining weight and blah, blah, blah. And she was like, babe, stop future tripping. And she told me this and I had never heard this. Then I was like, because I was just like, well, what if?
0: Right.
1: She was like, you're future tripping and you need to calm down. And that line stuck with me. And I was like, that is such a good title. Mm-hmm. And so the song started off to be about like daily anxieties, like kind of more talking about like microplastics and other things that I also can like go down huge rabbit holes about.
0: Sure.
1: And I lived with that for a while. And some of the lyrics were really cute and quirky and... And then I was like, this is about a relationship and this is about self-sabotaging something that's really good and easy and feels good and you just not being able to deal with sitting in that and letting it feel good. You know, you've got to like spiral and overanalyze and pick it apart and not destroy it, but like find the person who can... like harness you in and and is willing to take
0: to sit
1: on that
0: with you.
1: Yeah,
0: hold your hand through that.
1: Yes.
0: You really do. Like, I think this might come back to that same person again, but you share so much of yourself and it feels like you're sharing a lot of your innerness, your insides with the world with this album. And I wonder about the conversations that you have with folks, because I know, first of all, you have not been doing nothing for the past 10 years.
1: Thank you for saying that.
0: You've been doing a lot of everything. You've been writing kids' books. You've been doing a lot, right? Mm-hmm. But in this moment, you're putting yourself out into the world in a very revealing way with these songs, I believe. Mm-hmm. So I wonder about the conversations that you had with people close to you about how much you wanted to share on this album. If you had those conversations, you know, even if they were conversations with yourself, how much of myself do I want to give to the world?
1: Yeah, that's a really, it's not tricky to answer, but it was... It's so much to think about. It's a really, my heart's starting to beat a little fast.
0: That's okay.
1: I didn't think there was any way to make a record after 10 years if it wasn't going to be revealing myself.
0: Right.
1: You know what I mean? If it wasn't going to be all of the things that I've lived through and the you know, things that bounce around the inside of my head or that hurt me or that I love and, you know, how I reminisce and all of that stuff all needed to be in there. Mm-hmm. Or else why?
0: Yeah, yeah.
1: Well, what's the purpose? Mm-hmm. Just to make a pop record? Mm-hmm.

0: it really felt like the only way for me. And then, you know, the flip side to that is like, I feel it's a little unfair because people have known me for so long and they know my life and they know all the characters in it and they have followed along and been a part of it and analyze it and all of that stuff. So it's really hard to be so open and so forward facing. And I think that's probably why I didn't make a record for 10 years, you know, which we talked about a little bit earlier. It was like easier to kind of like privately live, you know, with everything and like shoot a TV show and like play in someone else's sandbox for a little while and still get to like be creative, but not be so open in my life experiences.
1: Was there fear in that too?
0: Yeah.
1: Yeah.
0: There still is.
1: Yeah.
0: Yeah.
1: What scares you?
0: A lot of the things I talk about on the record.
1: Okay. Just listen to the record and then you'll find out.
0: Yeah, but I think people will relate to the themes of the record, you know? Abandonment is a huge theme on the record that scares me.
1: Yeah.
0: But, you know, it's a pop record. So as I talk about some of these heavier subjects, it's really balanced quite nicely with tracks that like you want to scream sing in your car.
1: That's right. That's right. That's it. There's a lot of head nodding. There's a lot of bopping while you're listening to some very cool lyrics. I want to play another song.
0: Okay.
1: We're going to hear a little bit of Adult Size Medium. Ooh. If that's cool. Do you like that one?
0: I love that one.
1: I really like it. And you know what? I don't know if the track, I don't know if people still think about the way that tracks are
0: listed,
1: sequenced.
0: Yeah.
1: But the way that it was sequenced for me, for what I got, it was the last song. And it felt so right.
0: Like, I'm glad.
1: It felt like the right thing. This is Adult Size Medium.
2: This

0: It is so sweet, and it's sweet, but there's like this dreamy, ethereal kind of gorgeousness, a lushness to it. But then the lyrics are super interesting as well, layered on top of that. So tell me about writing it.
1: Yeah. God, well, I mean, I get to write songs with my husband, who is an absolute wordsmith.
0: Beautiful. What a team.
1: Dude, I feel so lucky because he can just harness a thought and tie a bow around it in a way that I could not. You know what I mean? He has a front row seat to my life and everything that I feel and go through and experience and whatever. So this song was, God, I love this one. You know, it is very dreamy, and it is just about reminiscing and your new self, your current self, trying to find pieces of yourself in your like past, not past life, but your younger, more carefree life. Mm-hmm. And it's like, hey, do we recognize ourselves anymore? Like, are we meeting in a dream? I think that everybody looks back at their past with such rose-colored glasses sometimes. Mm-hmm. And like, you know, it's a little bit about partying and having like a more carefree existence. But like, if you actually zoom in on some of those nights where you didn't have children and you were maybe out too late, you know, and it seems like such a fun time and you're like, we were wild. Wait, how did we make it out alive?
0: Right, right.
1: And then you zoom in and you're like, there were definitely like tears in a toilet that night and so-and-so kissed so-and-so or went home with so-and-so and that part sucked. And that, you know what I mean? Like,
0: yeah.
1: I'm so much happier here and now, but it is a song about like reminiscing and trying to realize like how much life has gone by.
0: It feels like a conversation that you're having with your younger self.
1: Yeah.
0: It's
1: like that t-shirt that you had for 20 years.
0: Yeah. And you just put it right back on for a bit and you get to dance around with it.
1: Yeah.
0: And then you get to, and then it's just like, okay, that's enough of that.
1: Yes.
0: That's plenty. I want to go back in time.
1: Okay.
0: And I'm going to bring up Lizzie McGuire.
1: Okay.
0: Okay. I've heard you talk about how back then there was really no separation between who you were as Hillary and Lizzie McGuire. And that sounds like a difficult thing. From the outside, I would think, okay, for the work, that's great when there's no separation. Like, because you can just jump into the character and you're there. Mm-hmm. But I would imagine that it's also quite challenging for you as a person. Can we talk about that?
1: Well, I think when the show was airing on TV and I was actually filming the show, there wasn't a like Hillary and Lizzie stop and end. Huh. You know, it was very like, I wish I could tell you that I was such a brilliant actress that at 12 or 13 years old, I came to work and like put the Lizzie hat on, but I definitely did not.
0: Right.
1: And I was just like a sassy, kind of quirky 13-year-old girl who was like also probably bra shopping and embarrassed by my parents.
0: Yeah, doing all the things that Lizzie. Yeah, sure.
1: So that was awesome. I mean, I loved going to work and I got to have a whole closet full of clothes I got to kind of put on and play around in. And, you know, it was a great like atmosphere. And then it wasn't until, you know, and it didn't bother me that like I would be out somewhere with friends and someone would call me Lizzie McGuire.
0: Right.
1: That was like not about a big deal. Like I was.
0: Mm-hmm.
1: And then it wasn't until like a couple years later that started to like really get under my skin because I had outgrown that person and she's stuck forever at that age.
0: Yeah.
1: You know? And I don't think it's necessarily in my personality to like be super rebellious. So I wasn't going to go like wild. Mm-hmm. But I think that's where music came into play for me. And also, I loved Britney Spears, so I was like, I'm going to be a pop star.
0: I want to do that.
1: Yeah. so I think that was my way of trying to find my identity outside of Lizzie McGuire. Mm-hmm. And worked pretty well, you know, but then, you know, there's still like, then I move into my late 20s and I'm a mother and, you know, and I'm still Lizzie McGuire. It's okay. Like, I'm okay now. But in, I would say for a good 10 years, it was really hard to not eye roll secretly every time I would go somewhere. And, you know, and by the way, my life, it's so hard to like complain, but it just would just give a little knot in my stomach. Like, am I ever going to do anything that's going to impact people the same? Like, is it me or was it her? Do they love her? Do they love me? Which, you know, it was all like very hard to like comb through.

0: I'm Garvey Bailey, in for Tom Power. You're listening to Q. Now, you're in the middle of my conversation with former child star, actor, and singer Hilary Duff. In the first half, we were going deep on her first new album in 10 years. It's called Luck or Something, and it's out everywhere right now. On the album, Hilary looks back on her life, on her relationships, on her path in the industry. Now, Hilary got her big break when she played Lizzie McGuire on the hit Disney Channel show, Lizzie McGuire. She was just 13 when she took on that role, and she became synonymous with the character. But as Hilary was explaining, that is hard to deal with as you're getting older and changing and growing while the world still sees you as a middle schooler. I wanted to ask Hilary about the effects that that can have on a person and how she got through it. That's where our conversation picks up. I think that you just nailed why so many child stars or folks that have had that kind of success and then that character becomes their persona, and then that's when the falling starts. Like that's when things kind of go off the rails.
1: Mm-hmm.
0: You managed to get through that without falling off the rails, but it's that identity piece that I think gets lost for people, and they're just like, "Who am I? Like, what am I? Like,
1: and what do people want me to be?
0: And what do people want me to be? And there's a million people wanting me to be something else, but somehow you kept the train on the track." Because there's a lot of people that are your contemporaries that were not able to keep a train on the track.
1: Right.
0: So.
1: I think that, you know, that there's a little something in the title of this record that's a nod to answering that question. And then, you know, I will say that, like, well, one, it's taken me 38 years to give myself some credit and be like, hey, babe, you are who you are.
0: Yeah.
1: Give yourself some credit. You could have made all different kinds of choices, you know? I think also, like, my mom was, I didn't get treated special because I was Lizzie McGuire. The rules were the rules. Mm-hmm. You know what I mean? I didn't support my family in the beginning. Of course, once I started making money, my mom was like, hey, we should buy a house, a nicer house. It's a good investment. Your name's going to be on it. Mm-hmm. And I'm like, yes, of course. You know what I mean? So those things happen. But I think those were some things that, like, I didn't feel the pressure, like, if I don't get this job, we're not going to get this or whatever. Right. And that was, I think that was definitely a part of it. But past that, I don't know. I think I always have had a very good intuition about who I surround myself with.
0: Mm-hmm.
1: And I was raised to have integrity. You know, we're from Texas. We're kind of like...
0: Oh, yeah. Yeah.
1: Southern people a little bit.
0: Yep. Yep. Grounded. you said that you would never do Lizzie McGuire stuff.
1: Did I?
0: Yeah, you did. And that you're ready to move on from that character, be your own person.
1: In 2016, you said...
0: Let me just look up, you know, the publication. But I know that you're now performing your big Lizzie McGuire movie tune, What Dreams Are Made Of, on tour.

0: What is your relationship to that character and that music now?
1: Oh, gosh. I think that, well, one, it was so much fun to sing the other night.
0: Was it?
1: Yeah.
0: You really enjoyed it?
1: Yeah.
0: Okay.
1: Big time.
0: Yeah.
1: It's so weird to be a part of something that has such big fandom and like yes. you're just you. And you're like, I don't totally join in because I was doing a job. You know what I mean?
0: Right.
1: But then obviously I understand the impact and the reach and the feelings and all of that stuff. And I think I just like finally get it.
0: Mm-hmm.
1: And I get to like make it my own. And so it's a little bit of a like victory, you know, it's like a reclaiming and it's like I get to be a part of the fun now, too.
0: Mm-hmm.
1: And not on the outside of it.
0: Does it feel like, you know, as much as you're in it, like because you get to be much more present
1: mm-hmm.
0: in the material, I guess. Mm-hmm. Right.
1: Yeah.
0: But there must be like something that feels like an outer body

0: out of body experience to watch yourself with, you know, with that material out on a big stage. Is there like something that where you're like, I am watching this and I'm feeling X, Y, and Z?
1: I'm going to say actually as like for the show as a whole, remember when I mentioned about like the camera phones?
0: Yes, camera phones. They're all out there.
1: They're all out there.
0: Yeah,
1: and I
0: yeah.
1: was like, when I, when the show was like, when I was going to change, I was like, it's been 5 minutes. The show's over. I can't believe it. What happened? I blacked out. Like,
0: yeah.
1: I was like there and I remember like seeing people and they were singing with me and it was like all great, but it was like went by so fast. And so it was amazing.
0: Yeah.
1: The next day to see my feed and it was just me in the blue outfit. Every single one. And I was just like, oh my God, what is happening? You know, but it was, I was like, oh, I look cute. Oh, I did good. Oh, I hit my, like, you know, it was amazing. And, but you know, I rehearsed for this. So like, you know, it wasn't like that particular song, like was the standout. I mean, you know, it was
0: all of it.
1: Yeah, it was kind of all of it.
0: Yeah.
1: But I'm telling you, I love getting to perform that song now, and I'm so sad I never did before. Yeah.

0: think before I was like, that's hers and this is mine. And
1: oh, that's interesting.
0: I don't even know. I mean, I think you can, I don't know the laws of it. I think you can perform whatever song live you want. But I, for some reason, it was always left off of my set list.
1: Mm-hmm.
0: And I don't know if that was like me as like an angsty teenager being like, I'm not doing that or what, but I'm very happy to do it now.
1: That's because you're mature now.
0: That's right.
1: You're mature. We've done so much reflecting today. Like, we've really talked about your past and your, and we've really dug into it. And, and thank you for being so open about all of it.
0: Yeah.
1: But I want to end this about, because it is so much of you, I feel like the album feels so much like you speaking to a younger self, or at least acknowledging that younger self that you were. I wonder if you have some straight up advice for that younger you, if you could have just said, look, we're going to make it to 38 and we're going to have a great life with a great husband. Is there something that you would say to your younger self?
0: Gosh, I feel like I would want to like write her a whole note, and I probably have before in therapy. I would be like, hey, don't worry about it. Like, you're going to be great and you're going to be fine and you're going to do amazing things, and you don't need to like harp on little things that are, that seem really big to you. Like, in the grand scheme, they're just going to like work themselves out.
1: Yeah.
0: You know, and I think that goes to being so, you know, public facing your whole life. Like, you just, your whole life is out there for people to like comment on, and it's your reality. So it's just not like a quick conversation someone's like having about you. It's like your life or whatever. I would just be like, you're going to go on this like crazy ride, and just try to remember. Like, I forget so much stuff. People talk to me and they want to recall this particular moment, and I'm like, try to recall something 20 years ago that happened to you. I truly don't remember so much of it.
1: That's right. All the details.
0: Yeah.
1: Muddy.
0: Really muddy. And then like, I was doing amazing things, like, but then I was doing like lots of really cool things. And so those kind of bled together. And I think I would just be like, hey, give yourself some credit. You're the one like showing up, doing the work, and like enjoy it.
1: 100%.
0: Yeah.
1: What about your future self?
0: Yeah.
1: Hillary, what would you say to her?
0: I feel so much more in my body now. I don't, I feel like she's just going to get better and better.
1: Oh, yes. Say it.
0: Yeah.
1: Louder for the people in the back. Yeah.
0: Yeah. I think also that like something that my husband and I know we have a, like a ridiculous amount of children, but we always think about like the Thanksgiving table 10, 15 years down the line. Yeah. So I would just feel like, oh my gosh, I think about her in the kitchen still, you know, making sure that the bird is all the way cooked through, and and like spouses and boyfriends and girlfriends and friends, and you know, just like that table being really full, and that being like the real important stuff, you know.
1: For real.
0: Yeah.
1: You are setting the table for it right now with the with what you're doing. Hillary, thank you so much for being here.
0: Thank you.
1: For being so open and
0: I could
1: honest.
0: Stay for like two more hours.
1: Sure. Let's do it. Let's just do a show ourselves. Let's just do the Hillary and GB show. Let's do it. I appreciate you and the work from past, present, and of course, future, the brightest to you.
0: Thank you.

From her latest album, Luck or Something, that is Hilary Duff with Weather for Tennis. Before that, my conversation with Hilary Duff. You can catch her on a world tour right now. She'll be playing two sold-out shows in Toronto next week. That's August 12th and 13th. And then she'll be back for a Cross Canada tour in early 2027. For dates, head to her website, Hilary Duff.

I'm Garvey Bailey. You're listening to Q. A lot of artists won't talk openly about ambition and money, but this next artist says the quiet part out loud. Teddy is one of Canada's rising pop artists, born in Haiti and now based in Toronto. But before fully stepping into music, he'd already built a massive following online by being candid and being vulnerable. In 2025, he released his debut album, Scandalous, led by this song.

0: popular ballad called I Hope that stayed on the Canadian charts for over 12 straight weeks. But there's another song from the record that really stands out with a completely different vibe. It's called Rich. And when you hear it, you'll understand why. It's blunt, it's catchy, unapologetic about not wanting to work hard, just wanting to be rich. And that's the funny part, because right now, Teddy is working harder than ever. I spoke to Teddy about all that a little while back. Here's our conversation. Teddy, hello.
1: Hi, hi.
0: How are you?
1: I'm excited. So excited to be here, actually. I'm like not nervous at all, which I love.
0: That's great. And also, thank you for looking fabulous. You're wearing one of the fabulous outfits. If people see you on Instagram, they will see you in something fabulous.
1: Well, hopefully, unless I'm rehearsing it.
0: Okay. Well, congrats on the album. Before we get into the song that, you know, you came here to talk about, I have to ask you about the title of the album. You called the album Scandalous, which is pretty provocative. What does that mean to you?
1: To me, it always felt like the moment I was myself, it was an issue. And I was always so scared of showing myself because I thought it would rock the boat somehow. And so therefore, I just need to just like put on a persona or something. And then with Rich specifically, when that song came out, it was one of those moments where it was like, I'm just going to say what's on my mind. I know what I look like. I know what people are going to say because of what I look like, because of the lyrics that are in the song. But this is how I feel in the moment, because I was overworking myself and I wanted to fantasize about like a break. And what if I was just rich and I was just spoiled, you know, like, yes. And it had the reaction it had, and it made me see like, oh, you can survive if you're the scandal. You can survive if everybody talks about you and they don't agree with you. That's okay. I was like, oh my God, I can just have an opinion and people don't agree and I live? Like, what? Mm-hmm. Like, yeah, that's why.
0: This makes sense then. You've called this project Living. This is you in full color. What was writing this album? What has it done for you? Just getting into this album and being able to put your full scandalous self out into the world.
1: And that's the thing. I don't even think it's my full scandalous self. It was me. It was the start of me genuinely being like, who the hell am I? Like, what's going on? Like, you know what I mean? And I was like, I'm going to talk about boys. I'm going to talk about my weight. I'm going to talk about people talking shit. I don't know if I can cuss on the show.
0: Go ahead.
1: I was like, I'm going to talk about like everything that I've always wanted to talk about, but I was always too scared to, even if it goes against anybody around me, I don't care. It is what it is, because this is who I am and there's nothing I can do about it. And that mindset is the most liberating thing. And this is me. Love me or hate me. Like, it is what it is. Like,
0: I'm here. We're going to hear the title track in a moment. Like you said, it's called Rich. Mm-hmm. And I think it's fair for me to call it kind of a pop anthem. Mm-hmm. Talk to me about the origins of this song. I know you touched on saying, you know, what is it like to be have it all? But how did you come up with it?
1: It's funny because for me, Rich is such a manifestation song. I was in the studio and I was trying so hard. Oh my God, like so hard to write a ballad, because I always feel like I loved to listen to Adele at first. And I was like, oh, you know, like I want to make music. So I'm just going to try to do stuff like that or whatever. But I was like, if you're just copying other people, when do you ever find out what you sound like or whatever? And then it got to a point where I just like forcing myself to write all the time and do all these like a robot. And then I got in the session and the producer was like, what's wrong? Like, I feel like you're frustrated. I'm like, I'm trying to make this work, but I can't. And then this random beat pops out in the background, like literally out of a movie. It was crazy. And then I just went, maybe I don't want to contribute nothing inside. You ever thought about that? Maybe I just want to like be easy and rich and spoiled and bratty and blah, blah, blah, blah. And I literally, the first verse was just coming out of my mouth and I stopped talking. And then we looked at each other and went, we're writing about this. This is it. And then I just went, I don't want to contribute nothing to society. I don't struggle. I don't hustle. If you want it, you can have it. Sorry. Like, it was like, oh my God. Like, I just said it. And then as soon as I finished writing the first verse, I was like, ooh, this is going to go viral.
0: This is a
1: but
0: thing.
1: But people are going to talk so much shit. But then I was like, I just have to be okay with it. But that was the key phase that I haven't gotten pass at the time, because I've never done something where I thought, I think this might be controversial, but I'm going to do it anyways.
0: Yeah.
1: And then the more time passes, the more I'm like, girl, this is not controversial. Like, do you really want to live to work? Let's be so serious right now. Like, I'm talking, are you so serious? Like, you know what I mean? Like, yeah.
0: Listen, you shared a snippet on social media and it went viral, right? haters didn't come out. People loved it.
1: No, like literally though.
0: Were you surprised by the response?
1: It was funny because in my mind, this also taught me to like, I can be myself and whatever. And also to just, one thing this has really, really, really, really, really, really taught me is that I really want to say this out loud to anybody listening is that like, just as you can predict everything to go bad, the same thing is true on the opposite. Like everything could go good. And so it's just kind of like, wait, things could go good. This could be amazing. I could be rich. I want Gucci Prada, make them custom. Like, you know what I mean? It was like, I can just be chosen. I can just be the thing that people like, and I'm allowed to just dream and be myself and show people that, hey, look at me. Like, I'm extra as hell. I'm scared, but I'm doing it anyways. Mm-hmm. And it's starting to work. Something is happening. And if I can do it, all of you can do it. You know what I mean?
0: And then Lizzo.
1: Yeah, that was kind of crazy. SZA?
0: Come on, what happened?
1: No, this story specifically is so funny to me every time. Okay, so I wake up. I'm like, okay, I go on my phone and everyone's like, Lizzo, Lizzo, Lizzo, Lizzo, Lizzo, within minutes of her posting. And I saw it like, I think 4 or 5 minutes after she posted it. And then I went on her page and I was, here she is. I'm like, what the hell? I'm like, oh my God. And I'm just like, and then right before I go to sleep that night, I was like, Lizzo's best friends with SZA. Everyone knows this. So if Lizzo seen it, SZA seen it. Then I go to sleep. Wake up at 4 a.m. to pee. And I'm like, I want to go drink some water, whatever, blah, blah, blah. Open my phone, and I'm just scrolling, being nosy as I usually am, just scrolling through the stories, whatever, whatever, whatever. And at that point, the song was already picking up and, like, getting, like, millions of views. So I was used to it kind of, like, popping up on my feed or whatever. So then I'm scrolling, and I'm just like, I see myself again, and I'm just like, just myself again, whatever. I just keep scrolling. But I was like, wait a minute. I swear this is SZA's story. Am I crazy? And I go back. Bah, bah, bah, bah, bah, bah, bah. And I was like, wait a minute. I closed the app. I opened it again. I type SZA in the thing. I click on her page, click on her story, click on it again. And I'm like, it's me. Yes. Oh my God. Woke up every single person I know. I was like, this is crazy. SZA just posted me on her story. Like, oh my God. Like, yeah.
0: Wow.
1: That was crazy. Yeah.
0: Wow. What a moment.
1: It really was. And I think it's just one of those things that like solidify like, it was the same thing when Justin Bieber posted me on his Twitter like 10 something years ago. It's just mm-hmm. one of those random moments where it's just like this person that's so famous and just does something so nonchalantly. Mm-hmm. And it could impact your life in such a positive way. And I always reinforce like, I want to get to that position where like, I don't even think about it. I just thought something was cool and I shared it. And then, like, it led so many people to go and discover it even more. Like, yeah. That's so crazy. That's such a power.
0: That's
1: you know
0: right.
1: what I mean?
0: Yeah.
1: That you don't even realize that's what it is. But like, that's crazy. And I thought, wow, like these people just happen to like it. And then it was followed by all these other celebrities and RuPaul Drag Race contestants and stuff wow. Like that. Like, it was insane. Yeah.
0: Wow, wow, wow. Well, the lyrics are pretty amazing. I don't want to work. I just want to be rich. Kind of ironic because I imagine you're working harder than ever right now.
1: And that's the thing that's so funny because I'm a workaholic,
0: yeah. Period.
1: I don't know how to function if I'm not working. And this is why this song is so important for me mm-hmm. because I always tell people this is that I don't know what's controversial about this song. I'll stand on that. One, two, it's the people that get it will get it and they will always get it because I think it's the workaholics that get it because we dream so much of feeling like we don't have to prove ourselves to anybody. And this song to me, I know I'm saying, I just want to be rich. But in the pre, I made it very clear, like happiness doesn't mean you have to work so hard. Happiness can just means you're chasing your dream. And that's what I'm saying. It's like rich could be anything. It could be money. It could be your peace. It could be your freedom. It could be whatever. But and realize that you can feel those things right now.
0: Yeah. Mm-hmm. Do people actually find it controversial?
1: Oh my God, you'd be. The thing is, it's like, I can understand why people could think it's controversial because, like, I'm from Haiti and, you know, and I talk to other immigrants and stuff like that. And I just feel like in just society in general, like, there's a very common saying, which, like, it's like, make sure you contribute to society. What are you going to contribute to society? What that very specific line of, like, that's what you're supposed to do as a human being. You grow up, you make sure you're of service to everyone around you. So the line, I don't want to contribute, that I understood right away could be something that triggers a lot of people because you're so conditioned to think you have to cater to everyone else. You literally, like, and I don't think a lot of people realize that. Whether it's in our subconscious, like you're 18 thinking your life is over and you're too old. Like that's how I used to feel. Mm. And I'm like, that's so not true because I felt like I wasn't contributing anything to society. So therefore I was such a failure. I was such a failure. I was such a failure. But then once I kind of let go of the mindset, like maybe I don't want to contribute if it means I'm going to have to like suffer and struggle and like that no pain, no gain mindset. Why do I have to suffer? Like mm-hmm. what? Hello? And once I let go of that, it's actually amazing. Like the stress alleviated and I realized I have so many options. I can keep going forever. As long as I'm breathing, I can keep going. And so I can understand why it can be controversial to people because it feels like you're saying you're lazy and it's okay to be lazy. But it's like, no, it's okay to just realize that you matter and your happiness matters.
0: Yes. That. Okay. Wow. Well, you know what? We got to hear it now.
1: Mm-hmm.
0: Okay. From Teddy's album, Scandalous, this is Rich. Thanks for being here.
1: Oh my God. Thank you for having me. This is amazing.

That was the song Rich by Teddy. I just want to say money, money, money all the time. It's from his debut album, Scandalous, and it is out right now. And that's it for Q today. Tomorrow on the show, Candy Staton has been a gospel prodigy, a Southern soul powerhouse, and a disco icon. Now in her 80s, she's back in the spotlight with her Grammy-nominated album, Back to My Roots, a return to the gospel music where it all began. She'll be here to talk about it all from her early days growing up in Alabama till now, and what it takes for her to keep singing after so many decades. That's tomorrow. If you want to get in touch with the show, q@cbc.ca is the best way to do that. I'm Garvia Bailey, sitting in for Tom Power. Catch you next time.

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8: I'm JP Tasker. Lily and Jack Sullivan are the two kids who disappeared 15 months ago in Nova Scotia. They haven't been found. Their mother is speaking out to the media for the first time in a CBC broadcast exclusive coming up on the current review.
9: From CBC News, The World This Hour, I'm Neil Herland. We begin in upstate New York.
10: What is the jury's verdict? Members of the jury, is that your verdict?
11: Yes.
9: An American jury has found a 46-year-old Montreal man guilty of second-degree murder in the death of his 9-year-old daughter. Luciano Fratolin was also convicted of concealing his daughter's body. The girl and her father were nearing the end of a week-long trip to the United States when he reported her missing last July. Melino Fratolin's body was found a short time later in a marsh in a rural area of New York. A Calgary police officer is in stable condition in hospital after being shot during a traffic stop today. The suspect then fled on foot through a park, shooting at police and nearby civilians. Katie McClellan is Calgary's police chief.
12: He carjacked an innocent individual from one of our partner agencies, and he was also shooting at our Hawk helicopter. So several rounds fired from this offender at trying to obviously injure and kill people, innocent people, where they had no regard for safety at all.
9: Police say it appears the suspect died from a self-inflicted wound, but they can't say whether he also got hit by police bullets. Alberta's police watchdog is investigating. The minister responsible for Canada-U.S. trade is headed back to Washington. Dominic LeBlanc is hoping to reach an agreement with the Trump administration before a new set of U.S. tariffs come into effect next week. Tom Parry has more from Ottawa.
13: I am announcing the launch of the Commodities Sectoral Support Program.
14: The federal government's latest attempt to offset the impact of U.S. tariffs. Transport Minister Stephen McKinnon unveiling a $100 million fund to cut shipping costs for Canadian steel and make it cheaper to ship between provinces to projects across the country.
13: This is a response to these extremely unfair, unjustified tariffs.
14: U.S. President Donald Trump has imposed tariffs on Canadian steel, aluminum, lumber, and autos, and is set to slap new levies on a host of other Canadian products next week. Dominic LeBlanc, minister responsible for Canada-U.S. relations, is trying to make a deal. Opposition leader Pierre Poilievre getting impatient.
15: Use our leverage at the table to get the win that Mark Carney promised during the last election.
14: So far, there's no deal in sight. Tom Parry, CBC News, Ottawa.
9: A Liberal MP has announced he's stepping down as a member of Parliament. Sean Chen represents the Toronto riding of Scarborough North. He says he suffered a serious car accident 1 year ago, and his injuries are preventing him from traveling to Ottawa as frequently as the job requires. Chen will be stepping down at the end of the week. A national state of disaster has been declared in Colombia after a magnitude 7.4 earthquake killed at least 111 people. Tonight, people are trapped under the debris of collapsed buildings. Colombian officials say this is the strongest quake the country has suffered in the last decade. Karen Pauls reports.
16: People gasp as part of the iconic neo-Gothic cathedral collapses onto the main area of the church in Manizales, a city about 300 kilometers west of Bogota. Screams as an apartment buckles into the street. The quake so strong it was hard for some to stay upright as they fled. In Cali, a city of about 2 million, verified video shows people running from a hospital as part of it crumbles onto ambulances parked below.
17: Patriotas, en este momento me dirijo a Bogotá.
16: Colombia's new president, Abelardo de la Espriella, was just inaugurated on Friday. He says he's convened an emergency committee and he'll personally oversee the recovery efforts. "You're not alone," he said in a social media post. Karen Pauls, CBC News, Winnipeg.
9: And that is your World This Hour. For CBC News, I'm Neil Herland.
3: Hi there, I'm CBC meteorologist Ashley Brawweiler. Showers will continue to work their way across the island through the night tonight, reaching the Avalon by the early morning hours. Then cloudy with some peaks of sun tomorrow for most, but showers for the south coast and more widespread showers will move in starting in the west late day, then head towards central in the northern peninsula. The chance of a few showers possible for eastern as well, but they'll be a little bit more isolated in nature. And highs tomorrow will reach the low to mid 20s, but teens along the south coast.
8: Hello, I'm JP Tasker, and this is the current review on CBC Radio 1. Coming up, Jack and Lily Sullivan went missing from their Nova Scotia home 15 months ago. They were 4 and 6 years old. Searches and investigations have not discovered what happened. Now their mother is speaking out for the first time. We'll hear her account of the last time she saw Jack and Lily. Then Episode 5 of the CBC podcast Forged. But we begin in BC's Okanagan.
4: You hear about it and you feel sympathy, but you cannot imagine. I mean, it's actually quite heart-throbbing. I mean, because we left, it was like, I may not see it again.
11: You never think you're going to come home to a pile of ashes, but when it does happen, it's definitely it's surreal. We've seen some pictures of the house, well, what's left of it, and it's just a pile of ash, basically.
17: We had to let the horses out. I was running around, opening all the gates, letting all the horses out, shooing them out. When we drove out, we could see the horses running around into the flames and into the smoke and our cows. Yeah, it's just a horrible feeling. It was like gut-wrenching almost, like not knowing whether they would live or die.
8: Some 20,000 people in BC's Okanagan lived those gut-wrenching experiences over the weekend. Loss of homes, loss of animals, and loss of any certainty of what comes next. Growing wildfires led the province to declare a state of emergency. The entire town of Summerlin had to evacuate. The nearby fire is still out of control. Craig Milton is from Summerlin. He has a small animal sanctuary there and music venue, all of which has been lost to fires. We're reaching him in West Kelowna. I know you're grappling with so much right now. How are you holding up today, Craig?
18: Doing pretty good. It doesn't feel real, but we're doing okay.
8: Where are you currently staying?
18: I'm staying at my sister's apartment. She had rented a new apartment, but doesn't take possession till next month. And so fortunately, it was just sitting here empty, and we were able to land there.
8: Can you take us back to the weekend and when you realized you would have to leave? Give us a sense of what you've gone through over the last 48 hours or so.
18: It happened very, very fast. We live in a rural part of Summerland, kind of in the back of Summerland towards Falder, which of course was almost completely lost. Our neighbor came by and honked the horn and said that there was a fire at a camping area about 15 kilometers away called Crump. And it's concerning, but it was far away. So, you know, we just sort of thought we'd pay attention to that. And the angle that we were at, we couldn't see this giant plume of smoke that was rising up into the air that everybody else could see. It just looked like there was a bit of a dark cloud on the horizon. So we kind of walked up our hill a little bit to where we could get a better look. And it was pretty obvious that it was a pretty substantial fire. I think that was around 5:30. And from that moment on, we realized we had to start, putting out sprinklers around our property and in a capacity that might protect our home and protect some of the animals. It all happened so fast that there really wasn't any time to think about it. We just sort of got into preservation mode. And we didn't have an evacuation order. We had no formal notification.
19: What happened to your animals?
18: We have geriatric dogs. We had a couple reptiles that we rescued. We have about 24 chickens and about a dozen ducks that are all residents. We had 7 goats and 4 sheep. The goats and sheep were up on a pasture that had no combustible materials. It was quite green pastures. We filled up numerous troughs of water. It became pretty quickly obvious that there wasn't going to be time to bring in trailers to try to catch all the animals and move them to another location. So we were just basically in preservation mode. We put large sprinklers that would cover the entire duck and chicken paddocks. We left those open. We left the coops open for them so that they could go in if they had to, but that they could also escape if they had to. Then it was just a matter of basically grabbing our dogs, grabbing the couple reptiles that we also cared for. My sister had been there because she had a tortoise that we were watching, and she had come to pick up her tortoise when we weren't really that worried at that point. Still, it had no fire warning, but we started seeing vehicles rushing past, coming out of Falder. Clearly people fleeing something really, really bad. And that's when we started to realize that something pretty serious was happening.
19: So your property wasn't just your home, right? You have a live music venue there too, I take it. What's happened to that property?
18: We work from home. We have about 3.2 acres. We have a home-based architectural technology business in addition to the sanctuary. But we also run a house concert venue. And we have a venue, a sort of an indoor and an outdoor space. We host concerts for artists from across the country, lots of local and BC Western artists. It's all gone now. Like it's burned completely to the ground. There's nothing left.
19: Wow. I'm so sorry. I mean, it's so early days, but have you started to think about what's next for you and whether you'll rebuild?
18: I'm sure people have seen pictures of some of the other places it looks like a bomb went off and everything's gone. In our case, we didn't have any coniferous trees on our property. We bordered the forest, which I understand has burned substantially, but on our property, it was all deciduous trees. So it's kind of surreal because I've seen pictures and the houses are all gone, but our entire property is still green and quite lush and intact. So you wouldn't be rebuilding sort of on a moonscape. We live on a long street that sort of goes along the foot of the mountain. Our house was the only house that was destroyed. Our neighbor lost a workshop, which was right along our property, probably because it probably caught fire off one of our buildings. Mm-hmm. And so we can rebuild and not like, it'll be much like it was before.
19: I'm so sorry, Craig. Please stay safe. Craig is from Perry Valley, Summerlin. We've reached him in West Kelowna. Doug Holmes is the mayor of the District of Summerlin. He joins us from Penticton, BC. Can you give us an update on the wildfire in and around Summerlin?
20: Well, we don't know what's happened overnight, but it's still burning. It's still out of control as of last night. And, it's still a fire zone. And I know people want to get home, but we're still fighting this fire.
19: Like all the other residents of your town, you had to evacuate. Tell me about what you've been through over the last couple of days.
20: I just listened to Craig I know Craig and his music venue was such a happy place in town, and it was it's tragic that's been lost. And so it started. Summerlin we're an agricultural town, and we're kind of three valleys with rich soils, lots of fruit orchards and wineries and vineyards and that sort of thing. And so the fire came in from from the Falder area into those into two of those three valleys and just kind of ripped through them. And so this was like Friday evening, and so we set up an emergency operations center in City Hall in Summerlin downtown. But by midnight, they knew it was spreading fast. And the thing is everybody said they've never seen a fire move that fast before. It was just ripping. And so the whole town evacuation notice went out at midnight. And it was very calm. People, you know, were, I think they understood the severity of the situation. Everybody was helping neighbors. They were helping the elderly. They were, we have lots of seniors here. And so the senior homes were just, you know, being evacuated in a very orderly fashion. And everybody just kind of took it in stride, I think. And then the highway was closed up to Kelowna to the north. So there's only one way out of town, that was south to Penticton. So there was this long convoy all night long of a convoy of cars driving to Penticton.
19: Can you describe what it's like seeing the fire so close? The images we're seeing, they're so surreal.
20: Yeah, you know, we've had fires around here before, and we've seen, you know, fairly close. And so, you know, I've seen them on the horizon before, but I've never seen like the whole, you know, the whole back of the town covered in flames and moving. You could actually see them moving down the hill, down the mountainside. And it's an ominous sight, that's for sure. And, you know, it makes you think you need to get out of there.
19: Do you have all the help you need from the federal and provincial governments at that point? At this point, Ottawa says it's trying to find shelter for some of the folks that have been displaced.
20: Yeah, you know, well, we work very closely with the province, of course, and they've been very supportive, and they're on top of it. We don't always agree with the province's decisions, but we work in closely together. I'm in constant touch with the emergency management minister. I think about six cabinet ministers have called me in the last couple of days. Mm-hmm. Premier Eby has called me, and they're on top of it, and that's really reassuring. And we're working very well together, as we're working very closely with the city of Penticton as well. They've been incredible. They're hosting. They're not a big town themselves, only 35,000 people. So all of a sudden, you know, 12,000-15,000 people have just literally overnight have been added to their population, and they're you know, everybody's scrambling for places to stay. The parking lots of the big box stores are just have become trailer parks, you know, and it's quite a sight.
19: I know it's early days, but do you have any sense of what could have caused this fire? I understand the area has been dealing with drought, right? It's been at the highest level in the southern interior for a while. Is that what's to blame here, you think?
20: Well, I mean, they have to investigate that, the cause. But yeah, it's incredibly dry here. We've had four consecutive years of drought, and you can't imagine how dry it is.
19: And what's your message to the folks who are listening, the people who've had to flee, or, you know, maybe folks who are living in a community a bit farther out watching those fires this morning?
20: Yeah, the main question I'm getting, it's kind of crazy that everybody from Summerland is in Penticton, and so you walk around Penticton, mm-hmm. and your whole community is here, right? So I'm talking to everybody, and I'm hearing their stories, and I'm down at the evacuation center, and the number one question is, when can we go home? And it's, we just don't know yet. There's this, we have to get the fire under control. And then we're starting to think about what reentry will look like, but we can't just let everybody back into their homes, because we have to make sure it's safe. There's power lines down, the water supply has been contaminated. There could be pockets of fire structures that might look safe, might not be. So we have to get structural engineers to check all these. So a lot has to go into before people can go back. And when we go back, it's everybody's going to know somebody who has lost a home. We know structures have been lost, so it's going to be hard, and we all need to pull together and reunite and get our community back.
19: Doug, I'm so grateful for you joining us.
20: My pleasure.
19: Stay safe. Doug Holmes is the District of Summerland Mayor. Chris Walker is the host of Daybreak South, the CBC morning radio show for the southern interior of British Columbia. He's in Kelowna. What more do we know this morning about the size and impact of the Bald Range wildfire?
5: Well, the size is big. It's 130 square kilometers, so about the size of the city of Vancouver. It is still burning out of control. That just means that firefighter crews don't yet have a handle on where it's going and how it's spreading. The news this morning, though, is that we've learned that during the evacuation on Saturday evening, an 80-year-old woman died in that evacuation. We don't have too many details about how, but she was in just a little bit north of where our friend Craig was. And that evacuation happened very quickly, some of it by helicopter. And we understand that she died in the course of that evacuation. So we're waiting for more details from the police and the coroner about that. The weather, as Doug mentioned, still hot and dry, windy. Last night, we are expecting an update from the BC Wildfire Service in a couple of hours in terms of how that fire behavior has changed in the last 12 hours or so.
19: The fire moved incredibly quickly. I think it doubled in size in only a few hours, right? Have you ever seen anything like that before out there?
5: Well, yes, we have. And it's because the forests are so dry. You heard the mayor of Summerland, Doug Holmes, talk about the many years of drought. Of course, that is exacerbated by warm temperatures. The number of days above 30 degrees in this valley has doubled in 20 years. So we're getting more hot, dry weather. That, of course, driven by fossil fuels and climate change. And so we have seen fires explode like this before, driven by that wind that comes down off the plateaus toward the lake in the evening. One, in fact, just a few weeks ago, at the other end of Okanagan Lake, where a fire just exploded in size, very similar along Okanagan Indian Band land. That fire getting far less attention just because there are fewer people in that area. But I think back to 2023, when the West Kelowna fire exploded out of those hills. It had further to go in terms of how long it took to get to the town. But these fires now grow so rapidly. And it's, you know, these people just had moments to get out of their homes. Just really terrifying stuff.
19: Yeah, the images of this wildfire are just like something out of a movie. And we've just heard how devastating it's been for some people, as you say, losing their homes. How are people grappling with the speed and the intensity and the loss from this wildfire?
5: Well, it's very difficult. And I've known people who have lost homes in previous fires in this area. And it is a years long process. And it's very traumatic. These are places where people have built their families and their memories. And a lot of the times where their livelihood is centered. And so there's this initial shock about how quickly this happened. That means, of course, that people didn't have time to grab mementos, family heirlooms, things like that. So the scale of the loss is really tough, and it will take years now for these people to rebuild their lives, you know, because, of course, there's grappling with emergency social services to start with, but then insurance companies and banks, and, it, you know, it's a long process. And, you know, we heard that Craig will rebuild because his property is relatively green, despite the fact that the buildings are gone. But there will be people who are going back to a moonscape and will really, you know, think twice about whether they want to start over again. It's very tough.
19: BC Premier David Eby has declared a province-wide state of emergency on over the weekend due to this wildfire. There's not just this one, though. There's more than 100 fires burning across the province, more than 20,000 people displaced. How well is the province responding to this wildfire to this point?
5: Well, at this point, it's really in the hands of professionals at really the local level, regional districts, which is a level of government here in BC, kind of in between the province and municipalities, really take the lead here in terms of getting people into accommodations, getting them the food vouchers they need and sort of the day-to-day survival. I have heard, you know, obviously there are Monday morning quarterbacks who will question, and maybe for good reason, question the province's response here. Given the scale of this disaster, I have heard pretty good things about how the province is responding. Now, there will be conversations in the months and years to come about how sustained that support is. Sometimes there's lots of support right off the top. And then when it comes, you know, we saw this with the floods in the Fraser Valley a few years ago, the people are still waiting for federal relief there. 3-4 years on. Mm-hmm. So the proof of the pudding is in its eating, but so far so good, it seems. Now, there are all kinds of questions too about whether the province was prepared and is prepared for these kinds of explosive wildfires driven by heat and forest mismanagement, and those are conversations that are just starting.
19: We know that wildfires hit BC, of course, particularly hard, but it's not just a BC problem, right? What should the rest of the country be thinking about right now?
5: Well, I think the thing to think about here is the scale of the problem. You will have people who just say, clean the forest or rake mm-hmm. the woods or whatever, right? The scale of the forests in British Columbia, never mind the boreal forest in Canada, at a landscape level, I think people will need to realize how that's impossible, essentially. And that, but that places that are close to dry pine woods, places like mm-hmm. Summerland, need far more attention on the management of the forest in what they call interface areas, that is areas around populations, so that when these big fires come, because they will, they don't come right into town.
19: Yeah. Okay, let's leave it there. Thank you so much for this, Chris. Chris Walker is the host of CBC Radio's Daybreak South. He was in Kelowna, BC. I'm JP Tasker, and you're listening to The Current Review.
1: The six-year-old is the girl, I believe, and she's wearing pink. The four-year-old is wearing some blue dinosaur boots. I think that's all we kind of have right now.
19: Just over 15 months have passed since a search began for two young children who disappeared in rural Nova Scotia. Lily and Jack Sullivan were reported missing in May of last year from their home in Lansdowne, Nova Scotia, by their mother. They were 6 and 4 at the time.
21: Just make sure mom stays close to the house there in case they happen to sneak out and get back into the house.
19: Hundreds of volunteers, police officers, and community members spent over 12,000 hours combing the dense woods near Jack and Lily's home. All they found was a child's boot print and a piece of a blanket. But more than a year later, there's still no trace of the children. It's a mystery that has gripped the country and beyond. Dozens of true crime podcasts and YouTubers have dissected what happened that morning. Now, for the first time since the weekend Jack and Lily disappeared, we're hearing directly from the children's mother. Malaya Brooks-Murray sat down with the CBC's Angela McIver in a broadcast exclusive interview. She's here to share part of that conversation. Take us back to that morning in May of 2025 when Malaya first realized her children were missing. What do we know about what happened?
22: Yeah, so Malaya and her partner at the time, Daniel Martel, say they were both lying in bed that morning with their daughter, Jack and Lily's one-year-old sister. Malaya notified the school Jack and Lily would be out sick that day. That was just after 6 a.m. They say they heard the kids playing. Both adults have said they were dipping in and out of sleep. When they woke up and didn't hear the kids, they say they jumped out of bed and started looking for them, first inside, then outside. And at 10:01 a.m., Malaya called 911. RCMP arrived 17 minutes later, ground search and rescue soon after that, along with friends and family from all over the province.
19: And what do we know about the last time Malaya saw her children?
22: I asked her about that, what she remembers from the morning of May 2nd, 2025, the day the children went missing. This is what she had to say.
23: Hearing their laughter of them playing together in the bedroom and seeing Lily's face pop in the bedroom.
24: You laid eyes on Lily that morning?
23: Yeah.
24: And you heard Jack?
23: Yeah.
24: What was the next thing that you remember?
23: Just waking up, seeing Daniel next to me, and I didn't hear them. And I woke Daniel up and said, I don't hear the kids. So we both went out. And then that's when we started looking for them.
24: You called 911 and then chaos ensued, basically.
23: Yeah.
24: Do you remember those hours?
23: The trauma is so severe to the point where, like, I block it out because it's hard to sit with it and sit with reality. And with no answers, I just don't know how it even happened. Or he should have been found that day, and an Amber Alert should have went out, and it should have never happened.
19: So an Amber Alert never went out for Jack and Lily?
22: That's right, JP. Malaya says she was speaking with at least one RCMP member on the scene that day who said they would issue an Amber Alert, but later clarified it didn't meet the criteria. Now, that criteria is essentially that a confirmed abduction has taken place and the victims are in serious danger. There's typically a suspect who's also been identified or a vehicle. Instead, that day, RCMP issued a vulnerable persons alert to two counties in Nova Scotia. And to this day, Malaya and her family say they think the alert for Jack and Lily should have gone much wider. RCMP have repeatedly said that there was no evidence of an abduction at the time, and the head of the Nova Scotia Major Crime

0: at times and quite emotional. It was obvious the disappearance of Jack and Lily has deeply affected her. And when I asked her to describe them, she was trying her hardest to hold it together.
1: Lily is a very bubbly little girl who always smiles and loves to pose for photos. She loves unicorns and LOL dolls. She loves dresses. Just like me when I was younger, I was always wearing dresses. She always loved to pick out her outfits, and I would bring her some and she would pick them out. Jack loves bugs, and he loves playing outside, digging for things. Anytime he got a new dinosaur, he was always excited. They were both always so happy. They loved each other. They hugged each other. They would say sorry to each other. Sometimes they would get in fights with each other, but they would always make up.
0: And you might have heard there, she talked about the kids in the present tense and then the past tense. Her loved ones all do that, and they realize they do it too. They have told me that they try to stay positive, but it's hard when you're dealing with this limbo loss of not knowing what happened to them, and they haven't seen the children in so long.
2: It's difficult to imagine what she's going through. How has she been coping?
0: Well, Malaya has been continuing to buy things for Jack and Lily, marking missed milestones. She's also hanging on tightly to things that belong to them. And she even brought a bag of these keepsakes to our interview.
1: I bought them Easter baskets and Valentine's Day stuff. Their Christmas stuff, unopened cards for them to open when they get home. I have everything. And I continue to get more because it's what helps me cope.
0: Like most kids, Jack and Lily both had stuffed animals since they were babies. Jack's was a dinosaur and Lily's a tattered unicorn. Malaya says she bought replicas of both of those items. She wanted to have the new ones for when they come home, and she sleeps every night with the old ones.
2: In the weeks and months that followed Jack and Lily's disappearance, we heard from their stepfather and stepgrandmother at the time, who were both living on the Lansdowne property when they disappeared. But we never heard from Malaya until now. Why is that?
0: Malaya says it's largely because of advice that she actually received from police. She left the home where the kids were last seen in Lansdowne on the second day of the search, and she's never been back.
1: The police had said that we should go, and told my family privately to take me out of there. And I was in too much state of shock that I just wanted to be with my family and my daughter. So we got out of there, and the police met us back at Mom's.
3: So all of these months later, I know there's been also a lot of questions about why you stay so quiet, and that usually a mother of missing children would be speaking out, and even on a megaphone. Why hasn't that been the case for you?
1: Because the police had told me not to, that it would jeopardize the case, and I just did whatever they told me to do, because I didn't want to jeopardize the case in any way. And I also wasn't ready because I'm continuing to go through extreme trauma. And even this is extremely hard for me.
0: She says the trauma is still front and center, but she is learning ways to cope. While doing an interview was obviously a huge step forward for her, she has been taking other steps in the last few months. Just this past April, she took part in a volunteer search for Jack and Lily in Lansdowne with Please Bring Me Home. That's an Ontario group focused on finding missing people. And earlier this summer on Canada Day, she actually walked in a parade behind a float for Jack and Lily. It was in the town of Westville, a parade that she has taken them both to in the past. Hmm.
2: So what has changed? Why did Malaya decide to come forward now to share her story publicly?
0: Yeah, well, she says it's important.

0: important to keep people focused on the case and on the search for her children. It also seems she has found the strength after all of these months to finally start standing up for herself a bit more and push for answers. She gives that credit to her friends and family for supporting her through this. But more than anything, JP, she wants people to be reminded of Jack and Lily.
1: I just feel I need to continue keeping their faces out there, that they're out there somewhere, and if they see me on TV, they'll recognize me, and somehow they'll be brought back home. I look at their pictures on my fridge and all over my walls, and I break down in tears because I miss them so much, and I'm doing this for them, to keep their faces out there, to know that we're still looking for them and that we're not giving up.
2: Malaya has faced a lot of public scrutiny, with much of the commentary online pointing fingers at her and how quiet she's been throughout the investigation. What does she make of that chatter?
0: Well, she says she's really focusing on what she can control and blocking out that criticism. It's been mostly online. The scrutiny really has been intense, JP. I've personally never seen anything like it. And the appetite for information spans from here in Canada to as far away as Australia. International media has picked up this story, and YouTubers in the US and UK have been covering it closely as well. So many people have been picking apart the case and analyzing the family's every move. Malaya has been a prime target, but she says she doesn't pay attention to any of it.
1: I just don't look at the posts and stay away from social media things and ignore and the made-up stories that are taking from the case, because no one has answers. So it seems like they're making up answers for clicks and views, which is so disheartening, because these are my babies and these people are taking away from the case and causing distractions. It's not okay. These are my babies and they need to come home.
2: Was there ever any indication that the police suspected Malaya Brooks-Murray was involved in Jack and Lily's disappearance?
0: Malaya says from her interactions with RCMP that she believes she and her family are not considered suspects. She said she expects that police were likely suspicious of her in the early days, but she says she told them everything she knew and has cooperated every step of the way, including doing two polygraph tests.
2: Remind us about the evidence in this case.
0: Yeah, well, there's really very little physical evidence, JP. We know that a child-sized boot print was found on a trail quite far from the children's home, and a piece of a pink blanket was found hanging in a tree near the side of the road about 1 kilometer from the home. From what we've been told by multiple sources and police documents, the blanket was a piece of Lily's old blanket. It had been ripped up into two pieces. One piece was in a garbage box at the end of their driveway, and the other had been hanging over the railing of the front deck, according to Malaya. No one seems to know how it made it to a tree so far away. So those are the two pieces of physical evidence, and we know that the search for Jack and Lily Sullivan has been one of the largest in Nova Scotia's history, with 1,700 search and rescue members combing through dense, rugged terrain. There were dive teams, helicopters, and drones. Even satellite images were examined. And after a week, the search was called off. Then crews came back a few more times, and cadaver dogs scoured the area last September. But as I say, those are the two pieces of physical evidence, the blanket and the boot print. Those are the only details that have been made public.
2: What about the children's former stepfather, Daniel Martel? Tell us about him.
0: Yeah, well, as we heard earlier, Daniel Martel was also in the home the day the children went missing. Malaya says the day she left Lansdowne, her 2-year relationship with him came to an end. They haven't talked since, a point she declined to talk about, along with the environment inside the home. We know that Daniel, he has done many interviews with media, including the CBC in the beginning. He was always open to talking about what happened and what he knew about the case. And by all accounts, he has seemed to cooperate with police. But in January, he was charged with sexual assault and forcible confinement. That case has a publication ban, so we can't say much about it. And it's still before the courts. And he hasn't talked to us since those charges were laid.
2: What about Jack and Lily's biological father?
0: He's not in the picture. Malaya had full custody of Jack and Lily. And we do know from police documents, their biological father, Cody Sullivan, was questioned by RCMP a couple of times at his mother's house here in Nova Scotia, including in the middle of the night. It was 18 hours after the kids were reported missing. Cody Sullivan told police at that time that he had not seen Jack and Lily for 3 years, and RCMP confirmed that they were not with him.
2: What do we know about the status of the investigation right now, Angela? What are the RCMP saying?
0: Well, the RCMP declined an interview. Instead, they sent us a statement, and that says the investigation into the disappearance of Lily and Jack Sullivan remains a priority for the Nova Scotia RCMP. And the statement goes on to say many of the investigative steps being taken and the progress being made can't be shared publicly, and that an RCMP liaison is in regular contact with the family's designated representative, which we know is Malaya Brooks Murray.
2: So this has remained a missing persons case, correct? There has been no criminal charges laid?
0: That's right. So the RCMP have said there are no reasonable grounds to believe this was criminal in nature, and no suspects have been identified publicly. For the first few months, people really believed that it was possible they wandered into the woods. The brush is incredibly thick and the terrain is rugged, as I mentioned earlier, and there are several rivers and lakes. But after all of this time, JP, and the extensive searches, the consensus from officials and experts and even family is that it's not very likely Jack and Lily wandered into those woods because of the limited evidence.
2: How often is Malaya hearing from investigators?
0: Well, she says lately RCMP have been quiet with her about the case. It's quite a shift from the regular updates she had been getting from investigators, particularly going back to those first few weeks where she was talking to investigators constantly.
1: I had to explain a lot, which I obviously didn't mind. I gave them everything that I knew and that I had, and that, but it seems like the relationship is kind of dwindling off because they're just not explaining enough. It feels like I continue to get the same update over and over, and I keep asking for new avenues, and they keep saying we're working on it, and I just don't feel like that's enough. I feel like I deserve more than that, and I deserve answers on where they're at, and I need them home.
2: As she waits for information, how is she spending her days?
0: She says she does a lot of art. She makes things for the kids, like keychains with their pictures, and she gives them to people whenever she can. It's clear that having hope is what keeps her going right now. Malaya told me she wants to believe Jack and Lily are somewhere safe and she will see them again.
1: No parent should ever have to go through what I'm going through, and I would never wish it upon anyone. It's unbearable. I have dreams about them coming home, and I believe it.
2: Angela, thank you.
0: You're welcome.
2: Angela McIver is a reporter with the CBC Atlantic Investigative Unit. I'm JP Tasker, and you're listening to The Current Review. Over the summer, we're bringing you the best of CBC podcasts. Today, we continue the series Forged. It delves into the art of Norval Morisseau, one of the world's most celebrated Indigenous artists. But when rock star Kevin Hearn of the Bare Naked Ladies finds out his Morisseau painting is questionable, it sets off an investigation that uncovers a criminal underworld, thousands of forged paintings, and a suspected murder. A warning that this episode refers to abuses at residential schools. Here's host Adrian Stimson with Episode 5 of Forged.
3: I've been listening through RCBC archives, and there's this one clip from 1962 that's been on my mind.
4: Rabbits are not supposed to bite. If a rabbit ever bites you, it means long life. And the rabbit bit me here in my hand. And the next time a rabbit bit me twice, would that mean to say I won't live two lives?
3: Nerval says that rabbits aren't supposed to bite. That if a rabbit bites you, it means you'll live a long life. And then he says that a rabbit bit him. And then again, twice. He asks, does that mean I'm going to live two lives?
4: Two lives? Two lives? Two lives? Two lives?
3: Nerval lived a complicated life, a life full of color and art. And then he died. And now, his name is sort of having a second life, spreading through the art market through fake paintings coming from Gary Lamont. And this shadow life, this second life, it just goes on and on. Because Gary Lamont wasn't alone. From CBC in Canada and ABC in Australia, this is Forged, Episode 5, Under the Paint.
5: Well, it's snowing, blowing snow. It's actually not too cold today. It's minus 10, but it's blowing snow, and we had another good little dump of snow last night. So this actually is not...
3: It's February in Thunder Bay, and I'm sitting in the front seat of Inspector Jason Ryback's car. We're bundled up in parkas.
5: Norvell, he actually lived... There was a house right off of Fitzgerald Street that's just up here. It's no longer there. It's a parking lot now, but Norvell lived up in this area.
3: Jason was one of the lead officers investigating the Norval Morisot art fraud rings. He's driving us around, pointing out places that were key in building their case.
5: Yeah, and Norval spent time in the south. We'll go by in Fort William. I'll take you by where some of the old police officers talked about remembering Norval hanging out, giving away paintings and stuff like that for money.
6: Interesting.
5: Yeah, and certainly, you know, them being as close to the city, they have access to electricity. And yeah. If I didn't tell you where we were, you wouldn't necessarily know we were on a First Nation community, right?
6: Except when we just turned and I looked down, I saw a res dog.
5: Oh, did you see?
6: Yeah, he was running down the street over there. I said, oh yeah, we're on a First Nation. There's a dog.
5: So this is kind of their industrial, not like their...
3: The res is so close to the city here, right on its edge. And driving these Thunder Bay streets, many of the places that Jason points out are so familiar to me now.
5: So we're beside Painted Turtle, of course.
6: Oh, yes. Okay.
3: That's Lorraine Cull's art shop, the one that supplied a ton of paint and canvases to Gary Lamont.
5: Yeah, so the Painted Turtle is right there, and Gary lived on Gordon Avenue, which is right here.
3: And then Jason pulls over.
5: We're on Gordon Avenue, which was a house that was when Gary Lamont's group was painting. Dallas Thompson, they all stayed here. This is... Where some of the paintings were produced were in this house. Obviously a house of horrors to some of the people that, the stuff that went on there for them.
3: Jason's investigation started with trying to solve the murder of Scott Dove, a teenager from Thunder Bay.
7: Scott was murdered in 1984 and has been an active investigation within our police service since then.
3: Scott was the middle child in the Dove family. He was a competitive swimmer and a diver. The last morning he was seen, he had left his family home to go to school. After school, he was going to his part-time job at a local convenience store. But he never made it to school or to his job.
7: His body was found dumped on the side of a road in a pit, and obviously he had been murdered.
3: Gary Lamont had been a suspect in the case, but the police could never prove that he'd done it, and they hit a dead end. Jason was still trying to dig up new clues, anything that could help solve the case. He kept in touch with the Dove family.
7: It was Mrs. Dove who reached out to me to ask me if I had seen the documentary There Are No Fakes.
3: In the months leading up to Kevin Hearn's trial, a documentary filmmaker, Jamie Kastner, had been following Kevin and his lawyer around, interviewing people connected to the story, trying to put all the pieces together on film. The documentary is called There Are No Fakes, and in it, there's mention of the murder of Scott Dove. That's why Mrs. Dove called Jason.
7: She called me and said, you know, are you aware of this documentary? And I was like, no. And then we pulled it up and watched it. The hope was we were going to get information to help us solve the murder of Scott Dove. But we started getting all this information on an art fraud that happened. And so I was like, how has nobody ever looked into this? Are the two connected? Like, that's kind of how it started. Is there a connection to the art fraud and the murder? And, you know, when I talked to Jonathan Summer, kind of the floodgates opened, right? That really was talk to Kevin, see what he had learned. Because, you know, we know from a documentary that obviously stuff is not all put in the documentary. Stuff is left on the floor. And at the start of this, our target was Gary Lamont. We eventually got information that he still had paintings and they were in the house. We got a search warrant and executed it. We found paintings, the fake paintings of Norvell's in his house, you know. And I think had we gone into Gary's house and not got any paintings, we may have hit a roadblock. But that's not what happened.
3: They found around 35 paintings in Gary's house.
7: That really was the, okay, now what do we do? We just started talking to people, and then people would give us another name and we'd go talk to that person and they'd give us more information. It just snowballed. And then it quickly became evident that we were getting to a scale of that we as our police service can't manage this.
3: Jason wanted to get to the bottom of the frauds, to get evidence to build a case against Gary Lamont. But the case just kept growing.
7: Our first phone call was to the FBI, right? Because we looked and we're like, okay, nobody in Canada knows how to do art crime. FBI's got a website that says they have an art crime team. And we called the number on the art crime website. And I ended up talking to a special agent out of Los Angeles. And he, for the first month and a half, was basically our guiding light on how to do this. Just, you know, simple stuff like, where do you send a painting to have it analyzed? What are you looking for?
3: Jason needed all the help he could get. So he reached out to the Ontario Provincial Police, the OPP.
7: And so we met with the OPP and, you know, they said, yeah, we're in. And they brought in a case manager, Detective Inspector Kevin Veyu. His background was more from the homicide world. And we became very close and we became a great team.
8: We did work a lot of long hours. There was a lot of travel. We'd spend multiple days in motel rooms. We had a project office in Thunder Bay that my team worked out of. So they were there on a daily basis.
3: This is Kevin Veyu. Kevin oversaw Jason and the team. And while the team was experienced, art fraud was new territory.
7: This really was a team of people who've never done art investigations. We all learned every step along the way by using the skill set we had for doing homicide investigations to do an art investigation.
3: One of the first things the team did was build out a timeline of Norval's life.
7: Well, when I started, I didn't even know who Norval was other than by name. I knew he was a painter from the area. I couldn't have even picked out a Norval Morisseau painting in an art gallery unless someone told me it was a Norval Morisseau.
3: But he learned fast.
8: You had to look at how he painted originally, how that evolved, you know, when he became sick.
3: This timeline allowed the police to see what Norval was doing and painting, where and when. For 2.5 years, they traveled the country, looked at paintings in private and public collections, and talked to everyone they could.
7: We thought, if we can talk to everybody alive that we can find that knew Norval, painted with Norval, could tell us about him, his style, what he would have done, that would be form part of the evidence for us to show that he didn't paint these. His paintings were important to his culture. They were important to our history. And someone took advantage of them. That's what was important.
3: Jason and his team started seizing paintings they believed to be fake and analyzing them alongside paintings they knew to be real.
7: Well, the key one was infrared reflectography, which is basically an X-ray that sees underneath the paint.
3: What they could see under the paint started to show them how the fraudsters worked.
7: So we knew that they used pencil to put all the codes on, right? So, boop, there it is, right? Okay, well, that's clearly a fake painting because there's all the symbols. Like, we could see all the letters and the coding, and you could see the underdrawings, which was important, right?
3: It was like paint by numbers.
8: It was somewhat of an assembly line.
7: Someone was the orange person, and they would go around and put orange on all the paintings. And somebody was the light green, and somebody was BLTG, B for blue. And that was your role that night, was you were the blue guy. You'd go around, put blue, blue, blue on all the paintings. It was really basic. We saw the coating with the infrared reflectography.
3: Through their investigation, the cops also traced the path of these fakes. They learned that a lot of the fakes were being sold through two auction houses in Ontario.
8: They would be auctioned and bought by galleries, private people, things like that.
3: But these fakes were not coming from Gary Lamont. They were being supplied by a man named David Voss. That's right. Norval's work was being forged by two different fraud rings. The police uncovered that Gary's ring didn't actually make that many forgeries.
7: We believe the amount he created was small, like a couple hundred. So it wasn't high. Gary's weren't high, but David's were, you know, in the, we believe it was around 4,500.
3: 4,500 fake Norval Morisseau paintings.
7: David was actually the mastermind of the whole thing. And he created the most of all the fakes.
3: David Voss lived in Thunder Bay. He worked as a commercial painter.
7: There was a belief that David Voss wasn't even real. People believed he was a fake person. David Voss became a mythical person in all this.
8: And that could be potentially how he was able to get away with it for so long, because he wasn't a routine criminal or anything that we dealt with. He flew under the radar and I think was smart about what he did for a long time.
3: The police started tracing fakes, a lot of them, back to David.
7: When we went to David Voss's ex-wife's house, her first words out of her mouth were, "We've been waiting 20 years for you to come here."
3: Jason and his team learned that David Voss's fraud ring had been in operation since 1996. And Gary's started 6 years later, in 2002.
7: That connection between Gary and David was one that we never really could figure out. And that was, I guess, if anything, was the one, like, they had to know each other. How'd they not? We were never able to figure that out.
3: They didn't figure that out, but they did start making arrests.
9: I got a text from Jason one morning.
3: Here's Kevin Hearn again.
9: He said, "Make sure you watch the news this morning."
10: The late Norval Morisseau, one of Canada's most beloved artists, and his works have been the target of a long-running fraud.
11: Thunder Bay Police and OPP announced they'd charged eight people and seized more than 1,000 paintings after an investigation into fraudulent Norval Morisseau artwork.
12: Police say a thriving black market produced potentially millions of dollars in forged works.
13: Police say anyone with concerns about a Morisseau painting in their collection is advised to contact legal counsel.
3: The police held a news conference at the OPP's headquarters. Kevin Bayou stood on a stage behind a podium and spoke about the charges.
14: On March 1st, we arrested eight individuals for their alleged involvement in the fraudulent manufacturing and distribution of artwork purported to be that of famed artist Norval Morisseau.
3: On stage, behind Kevin Bayou, are nine paintings, and the one in the center is that dull green. Those creatures with jagged teeth. It's Spirit Energy of Mother Earth, Kevin Hearn's painting.
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0: Season game is live on CBC Gem with featured games on CBC Television. 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
2: From CBC News, the world this hour, I'm Neil Herland. The Mounties in British Columbia confirmed tonight that a criminal investigation is underway into the cause of the Bald Range wildfire near Summerland, BC. It broke out Friday and forced more than 20,000 people to evacuate their homes. Chief Beth McCandy is the officer in charge in Penticton and the South Okanagan. She spoke at a news conference last hour.
3: The RCMP are currently conducting a criminal investigation, and we are seeking the public's assistance as investigators work to identify the source of the Bald Range wildfire. Investigators are interested in speaking to witnesses who may have observed any actions or activities around the Princeton-Summerland Road.
2: And for the latest evacuation news, click on the Emergency Info BC website. A Calgary police officer has been shot and the gunman found dead after a traffic stop in the city. The CBC's Ted Henley reports.
4: It all started at around 11:45 this morning. According to a Calgary police news release, a vehicle was pulled over during a traffic stop and a person inside fired several shots, hitting an officer. The man then took off on foot into Edworthy Park, firing more shots at the officers chasing him and at nearby civilians. Police say they believe the man carjacked another vehicle and drove it through Edworthy Park until it got stuck. And when that happened, he took off again on foot. Officers eventually located the man using the Hawks police helicopter. He was found dead in the Bow River. Police have not said how the man died. The injured officer was taken to hospital in stable condition. ACERT, the Alberta Serious Incident Response Team, is investigating, which is standard practice with any officer-involved shooting. Ted Henley, CBC News, Calgary.
2: A jury in New York State has convicted a Montreal man of second-degree murder for killing his 9-year-old daughter. The body of Melina Fratolin was found last summer in a marsh after her father claimed she was kidnapped toward the end of a week-long trip to the U.S. Luciano Fratolin will be sentenced in October. At least 111 people are dead after a powerful earthquake rocked Western Columbia and neighboring countries. The early morning quake caused serious damage to buildings in the region. Cody Weddle reports.
5: A powerful 7.4 earthquake set off alarms and shook buildings just after 7:30 local time in Columbia. The epicenter was located in western Colombia near the cities of Manizales and Pereira.
6: 20 estructuras colapsadas en
5: Cali. According to the mayor of Cali, Alejandro Eder, at least 20 buildings in the city have collapsed. The shaking was felt across the country, including in the capital city of Bogota. In the city of Cali, the mayor says some people are trapped under the rubble of collapsed buildings. The earthquake follows the double quakes that struck Venezuela on June 24th and killed over 6,000 people. For CBC News, Cody Weddle, La Guaira, Venezuela.
2: A Toronto man has pleaded guilty to fraud after impersonating an airline pilot to get free flights. Sheehan Desjardins has more.
7: Are you real life pilot?
8: I sure am, little lady. What's your name?
9: It's awfully similar to the 2002 movie Catch Me If You Can, the one where Leonardo DiCaprio poses as a pilot to defraud an airline. Instead, this involves a former flight attendant from Toronto, Dallas Pokornik, pleading guilty to wire fraud after posing as a pilot, taking free flights for years, according to the U.S. Attorney's Office for Hawaii. But like the movie, Pokornik got caught and is now facing real jail time and major fines. Among major Canadian carriers, only Porter Airlines is based in Toronto. A spokesperson told CBC they are unable to verify any information related to this story. Pokornik is now facing up to 20 years in prison and a fine of up to $250,000. The sentencing hearing is set for December 8th. Sheehan Desjardins, CBC News, Toronto.
2: And that is your World This Hour. I'm Neil Herland.
10: Hi there, I'm CBC meteorologist Ashley Brawweiler. Showers will continue to work their way across the island through the night tonight, reaching the Avalon by the early morning hours. Then cloudy with some peaks of sun tomorrow for most, but showers for the south coast and more widespread showers will move in starting in the west late day, then head towards central in the northern peninsula. The chance of a few showers possible for eastern as well, but they'll be a little bit more isolated in nature. And highs tomorrow will reach the low to mid 20s, but teens along the south coast.
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12: 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I'm JJ Laborde. 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
12: This was the number one song from last time.

have it. That's Begonia with her number one hit song called Hotter Than the Sun. Does it have enough power from the sun or otherwise to be able to hang on to the top spot of the CBC Music Top 20 for a second time? Well, you will need to stick around with me until the end of the hour to find out. I'm your guest host, JJ Laborde, and over the course of the next hour, you and I are going to hear four debut songs enter your countdown. We'll also hear which song is the highest jumper on the chart this week and which song received the most online votes this past week, as well as new music from Carly Rae Jepsen, Vince Staples, Valley, and more. Now, here's how your top 20 comes together. We keep track of Canadian streaming numbers and radio spins every week, and then we count up all of your votes that come into cbcmusic.ca/top20vote, which helps us figure out the order of the songs you're about to hear. Incidentally, all this new music can also be heard on Mornings, Drive, and After Dark on CBC Music. All right, let's get back into it. With a new single from Lisa LeBlanc out of New Brunswick, this is a fun one. It's called Whole Lot of Talkin', and it kicks off this week's CBC Music Top 20 at number 20.

How cool is that? That is our second debut this week, courtesy of the first woman signed to Drake's OVO Sound, Dutch artist Naomi Sharon. It's her new single called Try, and it enters your countdown at number 19. You can catch Naomi Sharon live in Toronto if you're in the neighborhood at the time, September 29th, at the Danforth Music Hall. Now, if you want to help either one of those songs by Naomi Sharon or Lisa LeBlanc to climb up this chart, you can do so by voting for them right now at cbcmusic.ca/top20vote. I'm JJ Laborde, sitting in for Grant Lawrence this week. Grant returns to the hosting seat next week, but for now, it's time for our third debut, and it comes courtesy of American indie rocker Phoebe Bridgers. Fans are getting ramped up as Phoebe's new album will be released August 14th. That's not too long off. It's called Lost Weekend, and we have the first single from it for you right now. Entering the countdown at number 18, this is Lost Boys from Phoebe Bridgers, right here on your CBC Music Top 20.

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0: That's pretty cool. That is our fourth and final debut this week, courtesy of the Canadian indie duo based out of London, England, Tommy Lefroy. That song also received the most online votes this week. It's their new single called Slush Puppy, and it enters the countdown at number 17. And you can get your vote on by casting it right now at cbcmusic.ca/top20vote. How you doing? I'm JJ Laborde, and as I look at the clock right now, I'm reminded that we have 20 songs in this bad boy and not enough time to feature them all, so we're going to do a quick spin through tunes coming in at number 16 to 14.
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1: I'm JJ Laborde. Still to come, number one. Will Begonia be able to hang on to that number one spot with her hit Hotter Than the Sun? Or will Glenn Lewis slide on in? Or how about Tennille Towns? Where's she stand this week? They are all near the top, so you will need to stick with me until the end of the hour to find out who takes the top position this week. Up next, it's the latest from Cherry. The artist from Scarborough is about to embark on her nearly all-sold-out Ego Tour. Did you manage to land some tickets? Toronto, August 31st at the Drake. It's going to be the place to be. Up two spots, landing at number 13. This is Hall of Fame. It's new music from Cherry, right here on your CBC Music Top 20.

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Climbing up 5 big spots this week, that's the latest from Valley with Vending Machine. It takes the number 12 position this week on the CBC Music Top 20. Still no official announcement on a new studio album, but we'll keep you posted. In the meantime, you can catch Valley live in Alberta at the end of August at the Pigeon Lake Concert Series, which looks like it's going to be a good time. And speaking of good times, did you catch any festivals this summer? Let us know about them. Email us top20@cbc.ca. I'm JJ Laborde. You're listening to the

So thoughtful. So lovely. Thank you. Now, if you'd like to send us an email, feel free. We'd love to hear from you as well. Again, the email address is top20, that's the number 20, cbc.ca. Up next, the latest from Canadian folk singer Sister Ray. You can catch Sister Ray performing live at the Wavelength Festival August 16th in Toronto. Chewing on the Rind climbs two spots straight into the number 11 position right here on your CBC Music Top 20.

0: That is new music from Carly Rae Jepsen. It's called On Wires, and it climbs up six big spots to crack your top 10 at number 10. And in case you hadn't heard, Carly Rae Jepsen's new double album will drop September 18th on Interscope Records. It's called Day and Night, and we cannot wait to dig into it. You can catch Carly Rae live in New York September 27th at the All Things Go Festival. How you doing? I'm JJ Laborde, and it's that time in the hour where others may panic, but not me, because I got this little fast forward button that's going to help us stay on time as we fast forward through songs 9 to 6.
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1: I'm JJ Laborde. Our polls are open now, so you can have your say on which of these songs moves up the chart by casting your vote at cbcmusic.ca/top20vote. Now, let's get into our top five this week, starting with Tennille Towns, who's been living it up this summer. Her latest Instagram post shows her enjoying boating, wakeboarding, and just hanging out on a dock somewhere. And while I can't tell you where that is, I can tell you where she will be on August 14th. Tennille will be performing in her hometown of Grand Prairie, Alberta, at the Bear Creek Folk Festival. And to get you ready, here she is with her latest single, the appropriately titled Sunshine's Free. It moves up three spots to crack the top five right here on your CBC Music.

Cape Breton Island, that is the latest from singer-songwriter Goldie Boutillier. It's called Party, which incidentally interpolates a classic from 1963 by Leslie Gore, which you can deep dive in on YouTube if you like. You can find Goldie's single on her latest project called How to Be a Lover. It's out now. Party revs up two spots this week to take the number four position. I'm JJ Laborde in Toronto, filling in for Grant Lawrence, who returns next week to count them down. All right, let's get into the top three, starting with Vince Staples. The singer's new album is entitled Cry Baby, and that is where you will find this next track. It's an ode to the power of music itself, but also the complex relationship between black art, generational trauma, and systemic exploitation. And it's all hidden in a bop called Cotton. There's levels to this one. This week, it's up one spot to the number three.

That is Vince Staples with Cotton. This week, it's number 3. Catch Vince Staples live in Toronto on November 4th. I'm JJ. Up next, look out. It looks like we will indeed have a brand new number 1 song this week because Begonia has been plucked out of the top spot. But who had the power to do that? We will find out in a few short minutes. But first, did you know that Begonia's The Fantasy Life Tour opens in Halifax on September 29th with a bunch of stops, including but not limited to Montreal, Hamilton, Saskatoon, Kelowna, Red Deer, and Winnipeg. Get your tickets now. This is our former reigning champ, Begonia, with Hotter Than the Sun. It's number 2 this week.

right. We counted Canadian streaming numbers and radio spins along with all of your votes. And now, taking the top spot this week, it is Ariana Grande. Ariana is currently on her Eternal Sunshine tour and just wrapped up shows in Montreal and is headed to the UK for 10 days at the O2 Arena. Ariana Grande's new single is called Hate That I Made You Love Me, and it's your new number one song right here on your CBC

0: I get it. That's pretty cool. Ariana Grande with Hate That I Made You Love Me. Your new number one song on the CBC Music Top 20. And that was your CBC Music Top 20 for the week of August 6th, 2026. 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Another rundown of your favorite tracks on CBC Music comes to you every week. So keep those votes coming. cbcmusic.ca/top20vote. This week's show was produced by Marianne Carosi. I'm JJ Labor. Meet you next time at the top.
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5: 13 people are dead after a Ukrainian strike on an oil refinery in Russia. An MP in Kyiv tells us after years of attacks, she feels no remorse but hopes they increase pressure on Russia to end the war.
6: From CBC News, The World This Hour, I'm Neil Herland. The mayor of Summerland, British Columbia, choked up with emotion tonight at a news conference about the devastating wildfire in the BC interior. The Bald Range wildfire broke out Friday night, forcing 12,000 people to evacuate their homes. Mayor Doug Holmes spoke at a news conference this evening about the loss of property in his district.
7: We need to brace ourselves for what's there or what's not there. It's going to be hard. It's going to be really hard. We all know people right now. We all know people who have lost homes. And those people will need our help. We can't have any infighting. We can't start laying blame. We need to just pull together as the community we are and get through this. And we will. And we'll get through this and we'll be stronger.
6: Officials say reentry plans are underway for thousands of evacuees in the Summerland area, but they're not giving a timeline for when that might happen. Now to upstate New York.
8: What is the jury's verdict?
9: Guilty.
8: Members of the jury, is that your verdict?
9: Yes.
6: An American jury has found a 46-year-old Montreal man guilty of second-degree murder in the death of his 9-year-old daughter. Luciano Fradolin was also convicted of concealing his daughter's body. The girl and her father were nearing the end of a week-long trip in the United States when he reported her missing last July. Melina Fradolin's body was found a short time later in a marsh in a rural area of New York. The minister responsible for Canada-U.S. trade is headed back to Washington. Dominic Leblanc is hoping to reach an agreement with the Trump administration before a new set of U.S. tariffs comes into effect next week. Tom Perry has more from Ottawa.
10: I am announcing the launch of the Commodities Sectoral Support Program,
11: the federal government's latest attempt to offset the impact of U.S. tariffs. Transport Minister Stephen McKinnon unveiling a $100 million fund to cut shipping costs for Canadian steel and make it cheaper to ship between provinces to projects across the country.
10: This is a response to these extremely unfair, unjustified tariffs.
11: U.S. President Donald Trump has imposed tariffs on Canadian steel, aluminum, lumber, and autos, and is set to slap new levies on a host of other Canadian products next week. Dominic Leblanc, minister responsible for Canada-U.S. relations, is trying to make a deal. Opposition leader Pierre Poilievre getting impatient.
12: Use our leverage at the table to get the win that Mark Carney promised during the last election.
11: So far, there's no deal in sight. Tom Perry, CBC News, Ottawa.
6: A Liberal MP is resigning from Parliament. Sean Chen represents the Toronto riding of Scarborough North. He says he suffered a serious car accident a year ago, and his injuries are preventing him from traveling to Ottawa as much as the job requires. A state of national disaster has been declared in Colombia after a magnitude 7.4 earthquake killed at least 111 people. Karen Pauls reports.
4: People gasp as part of the iconic neo-Gothic cathedral collapses onto the main area of the church in Manizales, a city about 300 kilometers west of Bogota. Screams as an apartment buckles into the street. The quake so strong it was hard for some to stay upright as they fled. In Cali, a city of about 2 million, verified video shows people running from a hospital as part of it crumbles onto ambulances parked below.
13: Patriotas, en este momento me dirijo a Bogotá.
4: Colombia's new president, Abelardo de la Espriella, was just inaugurated on Friday. He says he's convened an emergency committee and he'll personally oversee the recovery efforts. You're not alone, he said in a social media post. Karen Pauls, CBC News, Winnipeg.
6: And that is your World This Hour. For CBC News, I'm Neil Herland.
14: Hi there, I'm CBC meteorologist Ashley Brawweiler. Showers will continue to work their way across the island through the night tonight, reaching the Avalon by the early morning hours. Then cloudy with some peaks of sun tomorrow for most, but showers for the south coast and more widespread showers will move in starting in the west late day, then head towards central in the northern peninsula. The chance of a few showers possible for eastern as well, but they'll be a little bit more isolated in nature. And highs tomorrow will reach the low to mid 20s, but teens along the south coast.
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15: Good evening, I'm Talia Schlanger. This is As It Happens, the Midnight Edition.
14: Courage under fires. Summerland, BC is the latest community under threat from out-of-control wildfires. We'll talk to one resident who had to flee with no idea of when or if she'll be able to go home.
15: Collateral damage. After a Ukrainian drone strike reportedly kills 13 people in Russia, including civilians, a Ukrainian lawmaker says the oil refinery was a valid military target and won't deter Kyiv from more attacks inside the country.
14: Doing anything to protect her cub, a three-year-old girl is recovering after a rare black bear attack in her own backyard. Her mother tells us about the frantic fight to get her to safety.
15: Fueling the fires. A group of BC First Nations says there's a direct link between the expansion of the fossil fuel industry and the wildfires the country is experiencing. And that's more reason to scrap plans for a new pipeline.
14: Ooze you can use. A new study reveals that snails can change the composition of their slime on the fly to be slippery fast or stick like glue.
15: And sucker punch. After nearly 50 years of faithfully cleaning the Iowa farmhouse of U.S. Senator Chuck Grassley and becoming an unlikely viral sensation, the Hoover vacuum he named Beth has finally given up the ghost. As It Happens, the Monday edition, radio that's truly a master of its own destiny.

0: As you've been hearing, the Bald Range wildfire in BC has forced thousands of people to flee their homes in Summerland and the surrounding area. Firefighters there are up against an explosive and fast-moving blaze that's already destroyed dozens of buildings. And police confirmed yesterday that an 80-year-old woman died trying to evacuate with her family. The Bald Range fire is one of more than 100 wildfires burning across the province right now, and BC remains under a province-wide state of emergency. Evacuees are anxiously waiting for news about their homes and when they might be able to return to them. 21-year-old McKenna Quinton fled from Summerland two nights ago. We reached her today in Jasper, Alberta.
1: McKenna, you are now 600 kilometers from your home. How are you holding up?
2: I don't like being this separated from my community and not being able to like do anything about it. So that's been bothering me quite a bit. But other than that, I am holding up okay.
1: Well, you have had a harrowing time. Maybe you could take us back and tell us about the moment when you realized that you had to evacuate.
2: When I realized that I personally had to evacuate, it was about 1 a.m. I was preparing for it just in case. But my landlord is part of the city council, so she actually let us know beforehand to prepare because they were going to make a district-wide evacuation. So I started packing at like 1 a.m. or continued packing, but more frantically.
1: What were you thinking about as you were throwing all your things together?
2: I was just trying to focus on prioritizing the important things. I kind of went into logistical mode, and I was a little out of breath just from running around. It was a weird feeling for sure.
1: Could you hear other people getting ready to leave?
2: Yeah, I actually was downtown at one point, and a lot of people, instead of getting ready to leave, were just standing in the road, just looking up at the mountains, at the flames coming down, and just like staring at it. It was crazy.
1: What did that look like?
2: It looked apocalyptic for sure. There was like probably like 50-foot flames. I came around the corner and I could see across town at the mountains across from where I was driving. And I immediately, my jaw just dropped. It was everywhere.
1: And so you were in a car fleeing towards Jasper. What did you feel like being in that car? What was the atmosphere for you?
2: We actually went to Oliver first and spent the night with a friend there. And it was also a really weird experience because the highways were so congested. We were going like maybe 10 kilometers an hour down the highway, just like with so many like rear view lights in front of me. It felt very like there was actually a really strong sense of community.
1: So you're surrounded by cars. You have this apocalyptic view in the distance. We've been seeing the photos and videos from Bald Range. I mean, they're really terrifying. Your husband is now in Penticton with your cats. Is that right?
2: Yeah, one of our cats is actually missing in Penticton right now, but hopefully he turns up.
1: Oh, I'm so sorry to hear that. That must just be because everything is so chaotic right now.
2: Yeah, it's okay. He's a fighter.
1: What has your husband told you about what it's like there right now?
2: He was in the evacuation center for probably like 12 hours yesterday, just trying to register as an evacuee because it was so crowded in there. And he was in line just like all day.
1: Why are the two of you in two different places right now?
2: So my family and I were already planning a camping trip. We just had to leave a little faster than we expected. But he wasn't originally going to come because this is probably not going to happen anymore, but he had a family reunion coming into town while we were going to be gone for my cousin's wedding.
1: Wow. So your whole life has really been upended and a lot of plans are probably all over the place. Meanwhile, if we look at what's happening around you, there was a city official yesterday who said that Summerlin's downtown had survived the fire. But the mayor told CBC that there are homes that have been lost in the community. Have you heard anything about the state of your home or your parents' home?
2: My home and my parents' home are okay for now, it seems like. I mean, the power's out everywhere and everything, but when I look at the fire map, we're far enough that I'm not too worried about it. It's really, really saddening. I wish I could do something to help. I feel terrible for not being able to do anything.
1: Jasper has its own history with wildfires. That's where we're reaching you today. Has that been on your mind at all as you're waiting for real news about how your home is doing?
2: Oh, yeah. We're driving through Jasper, and the forests are so burnt down, and I can't stop thinking this is what my home is going to look like when I get back. And it's kind of surreal to see.
1: Yeah, that feeling of it being surreal, I share that with you. As we're looking at these pictures, they just don't look real.
2: The pictures don't do it justice, honestly. When I look at the photos versus when I look at it in real life, the way the fire moves, the way the smoke is drifting through the air, the actual darkness that you can't see, it's different.
1: Meanwhile, you were just talking about how important it is for you to stay in your community. I'm guessing that you're in touch with some of your friends and neighbors. What are you hearing from people as they're all scattered away from the place where you live?
2: The biggest thing that I'm hearing from people is how welcoming Penticton has been and how many people have banded together and come to help. Food trucks that were supposed to be at Peach Fest are handing out free food to evacuees. People are donating. Random strangers are opening their homes to people. It sounds amazing.
1: Maybe you could tell us a little bit about what you think is going to hold the community together. What's their ability like to get through something like this?
2: It really depends. There are some people who are speculating about who started it, wanting to pick fights. But I'm choosing to try and block that out and focus on the people who are already talking about volunteering and going to help find animals and helping repair and GoFundMes that are happening. And so I think overall it's good. I think people are just really emotionally dysregulated right now.
1: What about the people closest to you? How are your friends and family doing?
2: I'm good. My friends are going a little stir crazy. My parents and my siblings are happy to be in the mountains and some fresh air finally, because it's been very, very smoky. But we're all checking on each other constantly, and we're constantly talking and seeing how we are. My friend was really scared because she thought she might lose her house, and they said goodbye to their home just in case before they left. So I was trying to update them because I left a while after them, and it looks like it's okay, which they're really happy to hear.
1: Well, McKenna, in the midst of everything that you're going through, I'm so grateful for your time. Thanks for being with us today.
2: Yeah, of course. Thank you.
0: McKenna Quinton is a fire evacuee. We reached her in Jasper, Alberta.

0: The Russian Republic of Tatarstan is far away from Moscow and the center of Russian political power. But today, it's feeling the impact of Russia's war on Ukraine. 13 people there, including a child, have been reported dead after Ukrainian drones struck an oil refinery in the city of Nizhnekamsk. The attack appears to be among Ukraine's deadliest since the war began. It comes after a major Russian attack on Kyiv last week, in which 17 people were killed. And as Ukraine harnesses its growing capacity to strike deeper inside enemy territory, and it's raising new questions about the direction the war is headed. Kira Rudik is a Ukrainian MP and the leader of the opposition party Holos. We reached her in Kyiv.
1: Kira Rudik, do you see today's strike as a success? How is the attack sitting with you?
2: Well, Ukraine did not start the war. And I urge everyone who is reporting on our attacks, remember that Russia can stop it at any day if they stop killing Ukrainian civilians and take their forces away from our territories. Of course, if it was possible, we would want to omit any civilian casualties. But unfortunately, at the situations like that, it is impossible. And however, I should tell you that I have no remorse in my heart, given the 4.5 years that we have spent under the attacks in the bomb shelters, including the last week where Russia was targeting civilian infrastructure, residential buildings in Kyiv, killing people, destroying homes, and basically conducting their barbaric way of a war that has been since the beginning.
1: Targeting infrastructure has clearly been a strategy that Ukraine is beginning to take. And when we say infrastructure, we're talking about oil refineries and tanks, or rather tankers, power substations. You've got broader infrastructure under attack, including warehouses, the equivalent of Amazon, Wildberries for Russia. But when we look at that, Russian investigators are saying that with today's attack, 13 people died in the strike, among them a child. And while you're speaking about what has happened in Ukraine, I wonder when you hear about something like that happening on the other side of this war, how that's sitting with you?
2: As I said, it's obviously terrifying when people are killed. But when Russia launched a war into Ukraine, did they only think that Ukrainians will be killed and not them? Finally, 4.5 years into full-scale invasion, Russian citizens who are supporting the war and supporting Putin, who are sending their military to kill us and destroy our country, start feeling the war on themselves. Beforehand, it was only battlefield and perhaps the Kursk region. Ukraine is very open that one of our goals is to make sure that Putin feels pressure from within Russia and that Russian people see the results of the war. Preferably, of course, it's being done by the economic measures. And we were very open that we want to strip Russia and Russian people of the economic ability to continue the war. However, when we got the opportunity to target oil refineries and marketplaces and other valid military targets, it was clear that at some point there would be civilian victims. However, we have heard so many times when Russia provided absolute disinformation about the victims, about the targets, and about the results. So I would like to hear from any reputable international agency that would be allowed to decide about what really happened there.
1: So it sounds like you support your president, Volodymyr Zelensky, who's called these long-range drone strikes economic sanctions that target Russia's energy sector. He's described the strategy as, quote unquote, entirely justified. And it sounds like you are putting your support behind that. But let's look at the international community for a moment. It was Russia, as you said, that started this war. Russian aerial attacks vastly outnumber Ukraine so far. But are you concerned at all about Ukraine losing support from allies or the shift in global public opinion as these Ukrainian strikes continue and Russian civilians are paying the price?
2: Who should be paying the price, I would ask the global community. Because so far, it seems that everybody is comfortable with Ukraine being the victim, with the support coming our way. However, we still did not receive enough of the means, not only to protect ourselves, but to fight back to the way to push Russia away from our territories. We are a victim that is non-conventional. We were very open since the beginning of the full-scale invasion that we will not capitulate and that we will be fighting back. And we have paid a tremendous price for this position. Right now, we are talking about one strike and a certain amount of people who may have been hurt by it, but it's nothing comparing to the amount of people who confirmed to be killed even over the last month in Ukraine. So every time there would be a question raised about Ukraine strike, I would ask what is the way that we are advised to conduct this war. Sanctions obviously are not working as expected. Global support is decreasing, given that as of right now we do not have any amount of the air defense missiles to protect us against Russia's ballistic. The success that we have seen was related to destroying Russia's financial and economic ability to continue the war. So right now, sitting in Kyiv and not knowing if we are going to survive through this night, I will say that again, everybody who is concerned right now about people in Russian refineries should be thinking about 4.5 years of Russia's constant war of aggression that they hoped will never be brought to their territories.
1: Let's look to the future for a moment. Should Ukraine be ramping up attacks like the one we just saw today moving forward?
2: Ukraine should do everything necessary to defend itself and make sure that the war is over as soon as possible. And of course, it is our target, Russia military facility, oil refineries, and everything that is a valid military target. Ukraine is openly working with Western military agencies and security agencies and intelligence agencies. And we have not been accused of attacking civilians or breaking the rules of law or committing war crimes, unlike Russia. So we should continue doing everything that is possible to survive another day and to pressure Putin into stopping.
1: Yeah, ending the war is clearly at the heart of most of what you're telling me today. With that in mind, what does Ukraine need most from the world right now?
2: The one thing that is absolutely critical right now is the ammunition for the Patriot missile systems. This is something that allows us to survive another night and take down Russia's ballistic missiles that are coming our way, destroying our homes and killing our people. We have almost nothing at our facilities, and we critically need everybody who is not at war to supply this as a defense matter.
1: Kira Rudik, thank you so much for the conversation today.
2: Thank you so much, and glory to Ukraine.
0: Kira Rudik is a Ukrainian MP and the leader of the opposition party Holos. We reached her in Kyiv.

0: nature, full of wonders, the most vibrant colors, the most amazing sounds. But the gorgeous stuff arguably cannot exist without the grossest. For example, mucus. Slimy, see-through, slippery. But according to science, exceptionally useful. Not least for the brown-lipped snail, native to parts of Central Europe. And now researchers have unveiled the astonishing varieties of snail mucus it's capable of creating. Marielle Gabler is the lead author on the study, published in the journal Science. We reached her in Berlin, Germany.
1: Marielle, if you could pick one word to describe how you feel about snail mucus, what would that word be?
2: So, in my opinion, the best word to describe it is mesmerizing, because it has this huge variety of different physical properties, but it's built from very similar components. And the snail can produce actually 5 different types of snail mucus and then tune them depending on the situation it is in. If it feels threatened, it can produce 2 different types of protective mucus. If it is inactive, and it can produce 2 different types of fin films, for example. And in general, this very complex underlying structures and different properties are an amazing work of art.
1: And even the weather can affect what kind of snail mucus is being produced. Is that right?
2: So in general, the snail is only active when the air temperature, the environment, reaches a certain degree of humidity, because otherwise they are inactive and are basically in their shell. And when the snail, for example, is resting, so during an activity, it can adhere itself or its shell to different kinds of substrates, for example, glass, aluminium, plastic, wood. And for example, during hibernation, when the snail is inactive for a long period of time, it stays in the soil and produces a fin film that is actually covered in a lot of small calcite crystals. And those calcite crystals induce brittleness, but also toughness. So they're ideal for a physical barrier to basically keep all small insects out.
1: One of the surfaces that you're not describing is a photograph that I saw of you posing with a snail that had actually adhered itself to your face. I mean, that is quite a lot of bravery. I think a lot of people would not like to have a snail stuck to their face. I imagine you were pretty okay with that.
2: Yeah, so for me, I really appreciate snail mucus, and basically also it's used nowadays a lot in the cosmetic industry as well. So there are a lot of different types of snail mucus type creams, for example, and also in some countries they're actually used as a skin treatment. So actually people let snails crawl all over their face as basically a luxury beauty treatment. So I would say it's kind of a trend to actually have snails on your face.
1: So it was a very trendy photograph in the end. You were talking earlier about the different kinds of snail mucus, including the sort of being defensive in winter, sealing themselves in and being safe. But to investigate their defensive mechanisms and to help them produce different kinds of mucus, you actually had to tickle them from time to time. Could you tell me about that?
2: Yeah, so basically when the snail, for example, feels threatened or is irritated, for example, during tickling them, it produces 2 different types of mucus, of defensive mucus in their mental tissue. And those have a very different structure, but actually contain very similar proteins. And one of them is foam, basically to wash out small pests, for example, while the other one is a very cohesive, adhesive glue type of hydrogel to, for example, immobilize small pests.
1: It's really quite amazing to imagine these snails producing foams and glues and adhesives. Could a better understanding of snail mucus help humans as well?
2: So actually, there are a variety of possible applications because, as I said, there are very complex underlying structures and highly different properties. So some applications could, for example, be the production of bioadhesives that enable innovative use for wound healing, for example, where the mucus can promote cell adhesion, moisture retention, and also it's known to have antimicrobial protection and properties. Also, for example, as a matrix material for medical purposes, in tissue engineering, drug delivery, but also, for example, for wound patches. The snail itself is a model system, and material engineers can understand how vastly different properties can be induced into, for example, hydrogels or thin films, but are based on a relatively small amount of different key components, which are protein, ions, so salts, and also sugar components.
1: So you've really been carrying out this study for a long time. I'm wondering where your research goes next. Is there more mucus in your future?
2: So now we are mostly studying the mechanical properties of the mucus. So we look at how the mucus behaves under different stresses, for example, or we investigate their adhesive properties. But also my colleagues, for example, are looking more into the sugar structures that are inside the mucus, but also look at the tissue of the snail to actually understand how the snail is basically producing the different mucus inside and where the different components are stored inside the snail and how it is secreting it so that it can assemble, basically.
1: Well, it all sounds really fascinating. Sticky, sticky stuff. Thank you so much, Marielle.
2: Thank you.
3: Marielle Gabler is a PhD student in physical chemistry at the Max Planck Institute of Colloids and Interfaces. She's in Berlin, Germany.

turned out, had been doing its good work since before Mr. Grassley himself was elected to the Senate in 1981, and was older than several sitting senators. And then came the bombshell on Saturday. Mr. Grassley posted, "You will see Beth no more. See black? That's from Electrical Sparks. It's not safe to use anymore. Goodbye, Beth." Beth clearly decided it was better to burn out than to fade away. It's a lesson that many may wish the 92-year-old sitting senator and a number of his aging colleagues would apply to themselves. But so far, Senator Grassley seems to have no plans to step down. He even posted a surprise announcement on his social media that a constituent in Sioux City had reached out offering a used Hoover to replace Beth. "It won't surprise anybody, but I accepted," he wrote. "Beth is back, but newer model." Congress, meanwhile, just keeps collecting dust. Here's Kansas.

0: For the parents of a three-year-old girl in Maple Ridge, BC, the last 24 hours have been a nightmare. While playing in her backyard yesterday morning, three-year-old Anaya was attacked by an adult black bear. She was airlifted to BC Children's Hospital in Vancouver, where she's being treated for injuries the RCMP say are not life-threatening. Andrea Likai is Anaya's mother. We reached her at the hospital in Vancouver.
1: Andrea, how's Anaya doing today?
2: She is recovering well. She's in good spirits, and she is slowly but surely starting to get back to her usual self.
1: And that's quite a wound that she has. Can you tell us what it looks like?
2: So one on the back of her head. It is about 6 to 8 inches, maybe. We were told it actually is pretty much down to her skull, but they actually didn't see it at first because there was so much blood matted into her hair. However, they found it when they went

0: in for surgery, and we're able to stitch it up, and it's apparently looking good for what it is.
1: Well, I'm so glad to hear that it's looking good now, but this is an awful lot for a parent to deal with, and 8 inches must be most of her head at the age of three. How are you doing?
0: Good. It was shocking to see that. We just got to see that for the first time this morning when they took the bandages off. But again, we feel so lucky that it wasn't worse, because it could have been so, so, so much worse.
1: Well, let's go back in time to Sunday morning when this all started. When did you realize that Anaya was in danger?
0: We were in the backyard, and she had wanted to ride her bike, and suddenly she started just screaming at the top of her lungs, just a blood-curdling scream that no parent ever wants to hear. And we both ran to her. Dad was able to get there first, and the bear was on top of her. He was biting at her neck and her head, and was about to go down for another bite when he was able to get the bear off of her.
1: Your husband was able to get the bear off. How did he do that?
0: Yes, yes. I honestly don't even know. It all happened so fast. He just ran at the bear and just yelled at it, and then was able to get the bear away from her. The bear jumped off the patio, and then I was able to get to Anaya, and I held her. She was just completely covered in blood. I held her until my mom got to me, and then I ran and got towels and just tried my best to stop the bleeding while my husband called 911 while he was also still trying to get the bear away from us. That's when a neighbor came up, and she tried to help get the bear away as well, but the bear would not leave. It kept trying to come back, and even when they started banging pots and pans, it would not leave. It just kept coming towards us. So unfortunately, that's when my husband made the quick decision to go get the bow, and dad adrenaline was just really kicked in, and he was able to injure the bear enough to make it run away. And then by then the paramedics were coming, and that's when RCMP came and secured the area with rifles, and it was quite a scary scene, and it all just happened so quickly. Anaya was airlifted to hospital and assessed in the trauma room, and underwent surgery to clean out the wounds and stitch them up. Now she's recovering.
1: Andrea, as you're talking, I can hear this is still so shocking and so stressful for you. How did you manage to stay calm through all of this?
0: I don't even know. My mom was saying that she was so impressed at how calm I was. I just had to stay calm for Anaya. She kept crying and just like waves of, ouchie, it hurts, ouchie, my neck, my back. And I just kept telling her, it's going to be okay. The doctors are coming. They're going to help you.
1: And living where you do, being alongside wildlife, that is a daily reality for you in British Columbia. Have you ever had encounters with the bears or with any kind of bear in the past?
0: We've never had an encounter like this. There's a lot of forested area around our home, and we enjoy watching the wildlife come through. They've never really been a bother whatsoever. We just make sure to keep our garbage locked up in the garage and no attractants. We learned within the first few weeks not to keep bird feeders out, so we don't even have bird feeders. And we just watch them go along their way, and they're always more afraid of us than we are of them. So as soon as they see us, they usually just turn around and run the other way. We always thought we were being vigilant, but we've learned now that you can never be too, too careful. This was a fenced-in patio. We were right there. If we weren't, then it would have been a much different situation. We underestimated, I think is a better word, what could happen.
1: Well, to be fair, black bear attacks are extremely, extremely rare. And the bear that attacked you, or rather your daughter, ended up being shot by conservation officers. I understand that it escaped into the woods. Have conservation officers told you why it might have attacked?
0: No. And from what I understand, the bear that they did get, unfortunately, was not the bear, and they are still searching for it.
1: So they've decided that they're going to destroy the bear, is that right?
0: That's my understanding, yes.
1: Meanwhile, Anaya is still in hospital. Have doctors given you a sense of when you might be able to bring her home?
0: They're taking it day by day. We hope tomorrow, but we just want to make sure that she's ready to come home and that we're ready to care for her on our own.
1: Actually, I have to say, speaking to you, I'm surprised how together you are. You're describing things so matter-of-factly, and you just sound so in control. But this must have been an absolutely devastating event. I wonder how it's going to impact the time that you and your family spend in your backyard from now on.
0: Before, we just allowed the bears to, you know, walk through the yard. We just kept our distance, made sure the kids were in eyesight. We taught them how to get big and be loud if they do happen to see one. It's going to take a long time to feel comfortable and at ease fully again, I think.
1: Well, in the meantime, I know that I and just everybody listening will be wishing Anaya a really quick recovery and that you all get to be together again soon. Thank you so much for telling us your story.
0: Thank you.
2: Andrea Likai is the mother of 3-year-old Anaya, who was attacked by a black bear in her backyard in Maple Ridge, BC. We reached her in Vancouver.

0: When it comes to the West Coast oil pipeline, Alberta says it wants shovels in the ground by next fall. But the Union of BC Indian Chiefs wants the province and the federal government to put those shovels down. The proposed pipeline has been on the table since Ottawa and Alberta signed a memorandum of understanding in November, paving its way. But the idea has faced opposition from the get-go. And now an open letter from the BC Chiefs to Prime Minister Mark Carney and Premier Danielle Smith calls on both levels of government to halt efforts to advance the project. Grand Chief Stuart Phillip is the president of the Union of BC Indian Chiefs, which represents 140 First Nations in British Columbia. We reached him in Vancouver.
1: Grand Chief Phillip, this proposed project has faced pushback since the MOU was signed last fall. Why was it important for you to write this letter now?
2: We issued a letter in the midst of this climate crisis disaster that's unfolding not only in British Columbia, but right across Canada. We believe that Canada is burning, Europe is burning, the UK is burning in unprecedented firestorms that are costing thousands of lives. And this trajectory will continue to intensify, and it's directly a consequence of the existing and expanding oil and gas industry, and we need to come to our senses and stop this insanity with oil and gas to save our countries, our communities, and our families.
1: As you released this letter, the Federal Major Projects Office is currently reviewing Alberta's proposal. They committed to consulting Indigenous communities. Do you have confidence in that process?
2: No, absolutely not. We've had a number of pipeline wars here in British Columbia, which were sponsored and supported by the vast majority of First Nations, as well as the environmental community, human rights groups, and ordinary citizens. The government of Canada, as far back as Bill C-5, the Build Canada Act, and here in British Columbia, Bills 14 and 15, to fast-track energy projects, infrastructure projects, there was no credible or substantive consultation with First Nations, who are the title holders, and we are serving notice on Prime Minister Carney, the Premier of Alberta, and David Eby, that we have to stop this mindless expansion of the fossil fuel industry. I have a wildfire in Penticton, where I live. It's come on to our reserve land base. My son and his son, my grandson Marcus, are out on the fire line as we speak in an effort to defend our reservation community and the lives of the people therein. This is real, and governments have got to wake up. We are heading on a collision course with the government mindset in North America. And at the end of the day, it'll be the people, the general population, opposing the government in order to save our communities and homes.
1: Grand Chief Phillip, you sound resolute in your position, but let me put this to you anyway. Alberta's Ministry of Indigenous Relations issued an email where they said, quote, "Our government remains committed to ongoing dialogue with First Nations," unquote. It said that the pipeline would provide long-term benefits for Indigenous communities, jobs, for example. Do you see any benefits for First Nations in British Columbia if this project goes ahead?
2: Pipeline construction and employment is transient in nature. It's fly by night, and it takes an amazingly short time to put a pipeline into the ground and then everyone gets laid off. It takes a handful of people to operate a pipeline. We are calling for a national inquiry and a provincial inquiries on the wildfire situation here in Canada and British Columbia, and the thousands of people that have lost their homes and have been evacuated, to address this dire situation.
1: Granchi Philip, it sounds like you're saying this is a moment of reckoning for you and for people that that you represent. I'm wondering if you're seeing that more widely as well, that the extreme weather that we have been seeing most recently might shift public opinion on investing in fossil fuels.
2: The alarming thing about this climate crisis is the trajectory is such that it's going to intensify. It's going to get worse. And there are billions of dollars being spent on the oil and gas industry that could finance proper purchase of firefighting water bombers, for example. And we need to have a Canada-wide look into this crisis situation we're in. The future of this country and the future of the planet depends on this.
1: Grand Chief Philip, thank you very much.
2: Okay, thank you.
0: Grand Chief Stuart Philip is the president of the Union of British Columbia Indian Chiefs. We reached him in Vancouver. We reached out to the Prime Minister's office for a response to the union's letter, but did not receive one before airtime.

0: Cynthia Oshetsky is getting ready to put her discovery back on display. Ms. Oshetsky is the curator of old masters at Norway's National Museum. And the discovery in question is a still life by the Flemish old master, Clara Peters. Ms. Peters isn't nearly as well known as her male counterparts, painters like Peter Paul Rubens and Bruegel the Elder, but Cynthia Oshetsky has a passion for her work, and without that passion, Ms. Peters' paintings would still be gathering dust in the National Museum archives. We reached Cynthia Oshetsky in Oslo, Norway.
1: Cynthia, this happened almost by accident. What were you doing when you made this discovery?
2: I was walking into the storage and looking technically for replacements for works that were going on loan, and then saw this particular work hanging there.
1: And then you took a closer look. What went through your mind when you realized that you might have discovered a new work by Clara Peters?
2: I mean, I was very excited and very careful at the same time, because, I mean, it's almost too good to be true to have a Clara Peters hanging right in your storage while the museum was actively looking for a women artist on the art market. So instead of having to purchase one, we might have had one all this time and right under our nose and didn't even know it.
1: That's really quite amazing. Maybe you could help us imagine the painting. What made you think that this one in front of you might be by Clara Peters? And what was in the painting? What do we look at when we see it?
2: First of all, it's a still life. So you see a tazza, which is sort of a drinking vessel in the middle. It's gilded silver. On top of it are grapes, nicely draped. And then below, they are lying dead birds that were a delicacy in the 17th century. And on the right side, you have some hazelnuts that freshly come off the tree, and you have some apricots. So it's sort of a combination of fruit, very valuable objects, and some delicacies that are the birds.
1: But these kinds of paintings weren't impossible to find at that time. Somehow you looked at this and knew this might be Clara Peters. What was it that told you that?
2: Of course, it could have been someone else at her time. But in this period of time, when I was walking into the storage, I was looking into the work of Clara Peters because we were trying to buy a work by Clara Peters, like many museums are trying to purchase women artists on the moment. So I looked at many of her still lifes and I sort of recognized the tazza, the drinking vessel, and how the birds were displayed. But the deeper I started looking into it, I also knew that many of her contemporaries were using the same object in Antwerp at the time. So I had to tread very, very carefully to make sure it really was a Clara Peters and not me wanting it to be a Clara Peters. So what I really tried to do is compare the work with other really signed works by her in museum collections in Oxford in Great Britain and in the Prado in Madrid. There are works with similar objects on it, and I looked if they matched and if they had the same size, and they really just exactly have the same measurements. So it's sort of almost a signature of the artist herself, because she used tracing papers, as they are called, to trace one object from one panel to the next to make her process slightly quicker. And this is sort of a signature, because we lost the part of the painting where normally her signature would be, and that would be at the edge of the table where she would sign with her full name, Clara Peters or Clara P.
1: I was reading about your discovery moment, and that there are sometimes images of Clara in her own paintings.
2: Yes, that is true. I mean, in some of her most famous works that are kept at the Prado in Madrid, you can see her self-portrait reflected in objects, and especially in silver objects or gold gilded objects. You can see her self-image. It's really a sort of a suggestion of the artist who is painting in her studio. So she really wanted to be remembered for eternity. And in our grapes, there is a reflection of a person, but it's not in any way as detailed as those silhouettes are on other paintings by her hand.
1: This is such meticulous work, Cynthia, just trying to find the artist in this painting. And all of that work is because you couldn't easily attribute this work to her. What should we take from the fact that most of us don't know Clara Peters? We don't know her name. We don't know this painting. It could have been sitting in storage for so many years. What do we learn from that?
2: That the more research we do to women artists, the more works we find by them, and that this is really time and effort well spent, and that we have to continue doing this because there are so many paintings out there that are either anonymous or attributed to male artists. And I think Clara Peters is an exception because she often had her self-portrait in paintings and she really signed many of her works. So therefore, it was relatively easy to find a Clara Peters, but we sadly lost, of course, the part where the signature could be.
1: Well, here you've managed to retrieve that work, add it to the body of work available. And now this painting is going to be displayed in a much larger exhibit of female artists that you've titled Woman Painter, with the word woman crossed out. Just how many discoveries are out there to be made for people who don't know enough to recognize the work of great female artists?
2: Many more than we maybe know today. The more archival research we do, the more women artists appear and the more works are described. But we often can't match a work to a woman artist because we don't exactly know how the works looks like. And in this exhibition, we will show 19 different women artists, and some of them only have one or two works that are certain by their hand. So these works are sort of helping us to find other works. So it's a big field that still needs a lot of exploring.
1: And why does it matter to you, Cynthia?
2: I think it's important to get a better view on the past, that we often viewed it through the male gaze and this long-standing idea that women stayed at home, but that in practice in history, this was especially not the case among women born among families that worked in trades like painters, that they often had a very large contribution to the field and we sort of forgot about it. So we get a more whole view of history again.
1: Well, I'm very grateful for this glimpse into history. Thank you so much.
2: Thank you so much for having me.
0: Cynthia Oshetsky is the curator of old masters at the Norwegian National Museum. We reached her in Oslo, Norway. We're now at the end of As It Happens, the Midnight Edition. Coming up next on CBC Radio 1, the news.
1: As It Happens, the Midnight Edition will be back for you tomorrow. I'm Saroja Coelho. Thanks so much for listening.
0: And I'm Talia Schlanger. 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
5: From CBC News, The World This Hour, I'm Neil Herland. The Mounties in British Columbia confirmed that a criminal investigation is underway into the cause of the Bald Range wildfire near Summerland, BC. It broke out Friday and forced more than 12,000 people to evacuate their homes. Chief Beth McCandy is the officer in charge in Penticton and the South Okanagan. She spoke at a news conference tonight.
6: The RCMP are currently conducting a criminal investigation, and we are seeking the public's assistance as investigators work to identify the source of the Bald Range wildfire. Investigators are interested in speaking to witnesses who may have observed any actions or activities around the Princeton-Summerland Road.
5: And for the latest evacuation news, click on the Emergency Info BC website. A Calgary police officer has been shot and the gunman found dead after a traffic stop in the city. The CBC's Ted Henley reports.
7: According to a Calgary police news release, a vehicle was pulled over during a traffic stop and a person inside fired several shots, hitting an officer. The man then took off on foot into Edworthy Park, firing more shots at the officers chasing him and at nearby civilians. Police say they believe the man carjacked another vehicle and drove it through Edworthy Park until it got stuck. And when that happened, he took off again on foot. Officers eventually located the man using the Hawks police helicopter. He was found dead in the Bow River. Police have not said how the man died. The injured officer was taken to hospital in stable condition. ACERT, the Alberta Serious Incident Response Team, is investigating, which is standard practice with any officer-involved shooting. Ted Henley, CBC News, Calgary.
5: A jury in New York State has convicted a Montreal man of second-degree murder for killing his 9-year-old daughter. The body of Melina Fratoline was found last summer in a marsh after her father claimed she was kidnapped toward the end of a week-long trip to the U.S. Luciano Fratoline will be sentenced in October. At least 111 people are dead after a powerful earthquake rocked Western Colombia and neighboring countries. The early morning quake caused serious damage to buildings in the region. Cody Weddle reports.
8: A powerful 7.4 earthquake set off alarms and shook buildings just after 7:30 local time in Colombia. The epicenter was located in Western Colombia near the cities of Manizales and Pereira.
9: 20 estructuras colapsadas en Cali.
8: According to the mayor of Cali, Alejandro Eder, at least 20 buildings in the city have collapsed. The shaking was felt across the country, including in the capital city of Bogota. In the city of Cali, the mayor says some people are trapped under the rubble of collapsed buildings. The earthquake follows the double quakes that struck Venezuela on June 24th and killed over 6,000 people. For CBC News, Cody Weddle, La Guaira, Venezuela.
5: A Toronto man has pleaded guilty to fraud after impersonating an airline pilot to get free flights. Sheehan Desjardins has more.
10: Are you real life
11: pilot? Sure am, little lady. What's your name?
12: It's awfully similar to the 2002 movie Catch Me If You Can, the one where Leonardo DiCaprio poses as a pilot to defraud an airline. Instead, this involves a former flight attendant from Toronto, Dallas Pokornik, pleading guilty to wire fraud after posing as a pilot, taking free flights for years, according to the U.S. Attorney's Office for Hawaii. But like the movie, Pokornik got caught and is now facing real jail time and major fines. Among major Canadian carriers, only Porter Airlines is based in Toronto. A spokesperson told CBC they are unable to verify any information related to this story. Pokornik is now facing up to 20 years in prison and a fine of up to $250,000. The sentencing hearing is set for December 8th. Sheehan Desjardins, CBC News, Toronto.
5: And that is your World This Hour. For CBC News, I'm Neil Herland.
2: Hi, I'm Saroja Coelho. 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
13: A Gaza peace plan gets a flat-out no from Netanyahu, but it's unclear if he's actually defying Trump.
14: Netanyahu may have simply felt an urgent need to deny what he's actually doing, and it came out extremely stridently.
13: I'm Marco Werman. Elsewhere today on the show, we're all about planes, trains, and electric automobiles, starting in China.
15: 85% of new vehicles sold here are fully electric.
13: We also hear from a city that has benefited from two wheels.
16: No cars. I'm surrounded by hundreds of people pedaling bicycles, a great peloton of humanity.
13: And sometimes the best way to get out of traffic is to go over it.
17: I'm on mi teleférico.
18: I love my cable car.
13: And India's crazy cars that put the Wienermobile to shame. All today here on The World. We start today in Israel, where Prime Minister Benjamin Netanyahu made it clear about his stance on the Gaza peace plan, backed by President Trump.
19: Israel shollelet et mismach 15 nekudot.
13: Israel rejects the 15-point document, Netanyahu said over the weekend, adding the Israeli army will not carry out any withdrawal until Hamas is fully disarmed. Rarely has Netanyahu broken so publicly with President Trump or been so clear about his disdain for a policy pushed by the U.S. and the world community. To help us sort out what this means for the U.S.-Israel relationship and Gaza reconstruction, we spoke earlier today with Jerusalem-based journalist Noga Tarnopolsky. I started by asking her what she heard in Netanyahu's blunt language this weekend.
14: I think it was a desperate cry by a politician who needs to convince his very, very hardline base that he refuses these demands by the United States in order, among other things, to cover up the fact that he seems to have acceded to these same requests on the ground. What we've been hearing in the 24 hours since he made that statement is that de facto, Israel has stopped its policies of what are called targeted assassinations, of killing Hamas terrorists in Gaza. There hasn't been one of those incidents since last Monday. Israel is clearing out some of the areas near the southern Gazan city of Rafah that are slated to become pilot zones for, we can't say reconstruction of Gaza, but for beginning some kind of projects in Gaza. So Netanyahu may have simply felt an urgent need to deny what he's actually doing, and it came out extremely stridently.
13: So the White House has not officially reacted to Netanyahu's hostile words, but a senior U.S. official told Axios that Washington is not bothered by Netanyahu's statement. As you've combed through the coverage, is it your sense that the White House was taken by surprise?
14: We don't really know, but I would say that the White House's silence and the silence of senior White House officials now for a second full day, and the fact that the White House has been represented by this sort of steady voice of Nikolai Mladenov, who Donald Trump appointed to head the Board of Peace, would indicate to me that they were not shocked and that they understand that Netanyahu was making a statement for public consumption and not actually defying Donald Trump.
13: The plan effectively asks Hamas to disarm as Israel withdraws. Israel wants Hamas to disarm before withdrawal. On Sunday, Amit Segal, an analyst closely linked with Netanyahu, spoke with Nikolai Mladenov, the man you just referred to, the head of the Trump-backed Gaza Board of Peace.
20: So let me ask it straightforward. Is Israel required to withdraw before Hamas is fully disarmed?
21: Nobody is required to do anything. Last of all, Israel, before we actually have verified steps on the ground.
13: Noga, what do you make of that exchange? Was it a message to reassure Israelis or kind of an exercise in buying time and dragging out the timeline?
14: I think it was an extremely shrewd message to reassure not just Israelis, but Netanyahu's base in particular. In other words, the same public that had heard their prime minister earlier in the day basically saying to them, I'm standing up to Donald Trump, all of a sudden got to hear in a first interview in the English language, Donald Trump's personally appointed point man saying, don't worry, you're not going to be forced into this. But I should add that today, the Board of Peace, as an institution, put out statements that did criticize Prime Minister Netanyahu and that pointed to his hypocrisy without using that word. What they said is that Israel is fully adhering to the 15-point plan and that Prime Minister Netanyahu's statements are not helpful. So we're seeing two sides of this. On the one hand, a really intense effort by the guy who's responsible for trying to put this plan into place in Gaza to tell Israelis, you don't have to be as worried as your prime minister tells you, everything is fine. And on the other hand, a critique of the prime minister personally. I found that very interesting because I'm pretty sure that Mladenov would not have spoken out if he didn't have a White House okay.
1: Interesting. Well, the Board of Peace plan calls on Hamas to disarm as Israel withdraws, while Israel wants full Hamas disarmament before withdrawal. Have you heard any suggestions about how that chicken and egg sequencing problem can realistically be resolved without leaving one side feeling like it's surrendered?
14: You know, we have about 86 days now until the Israeli elections, and I'll be very surprised if any major steps are undertaken in Gaza until October 27th. But that said, what appears to be underway is a kind of a copy-paste of the American ceasefire framework for Lebanon involving pilot zones. So there are a number of areas in southern Gaza, in the area near the city of Rafah, that has basically been flattened, which the Israeli army, as I understand it, as a journalist who's not allowed by Israel to enter Gaza, but these are areas that the Israeli army is already preparing to turn over to an international force that has yet to be fully constituted, and that those will become pilot zones, and that the Board of Peace will determine that each one of these specific enclaves is free of weapons, and then Israel will be expected to withdraw from them. Of course, it'll be the Israeli army preparing these areas. So in a way, the Israeli army itself will be able to assure itself that those specific places have no weapons in them. But I think that that is the plan that the Americans are foreseeing.
1: What does delaying any action on Gaza do for Netanyahu for his election bid?
14: Well, Netanyahu promised Israelis total victory. That was his logo on baseball caps. That was his motto. And it was a line he repeated hundreds, if not thousands of times during this war. And yet he has failed to bring Israel total victory. And in fact, he's failed to remove Hamas from leadership positions within Gaza. That is a really burning failure for this prime minister. And so what it means is that he is unlikely to undertake any steps that would make it evident and undeniable that he's failed to deliver on that promise. And he wants to basically keep the situation in Gaza right now in a kind of stasis. He's playing a very, I would say, risky game between trying to pacify his most hardline ministers and at the same time not provoke Trump too much to basically keep this situation steady until he gets over the line.
1: So Netanyahu's re-election strategy is largely based, it seems, on his close alliance with President Trump. What does the status of that relationship tell us about how Netanyahu will adjust his election strategy? Like, what does he need to project at this point?
14: What we saw yesterday was a remarkable pivot. Prime Minister Netanyahu expected to run for re-election not only as a victorious war leader, but as Donald Trump's best friend. And there were expectations publicly stated by the Israeli government that Donald Trump would come visit Israel in September. He was supposed to be awarded a kind of, you know, fictitious national prize on Israel's behalf. He was expected to endorse Netanyahu. And all of that appears to have been suspended now, all of those expectations. So Netanyahu took a very significant risk yesterday by really pivoting on a dime and transforming himself from the guy who claims he's Donald Trump's best friend to a guy who's telling Israelis, I'm the only one who can stand up against Donald Trump.
1: Noga Tarnopolsky is a journalist based in Jerusalem. In the past few years, the U.S. has wrestled with what to do with statues that still glorified heroes of the Confederacy. Many have been taken down. In Prague, the capital of the Czech Republic, there's a statue that was taken down more than 100 years ago, but Prague recently voted to put it back. It's a monument to Field Marshal Joseph Radetzky, a military commander in the 19th century. Supporters of the move say it's about restoring the Czech Republic's history in the Habsburg Empire. Critics say it's about celebrating the wrong kind of history. From DW's Inside Europe, here's Rob Cameron.
4: The opening bars of Johann Strauss the Elder's Radetzky March, instantly recognizable to audiences across the world. It was written in 1848 to celebrate one of the Habsburg Empire's greatest military victories and the man who achieved it, the Bohemian Field Marshal Josef Radetzky. A decade later, shortly after Radetzky's death at the age of 91, a 10-ton bronze statue was erected in a square beneath Prague Castle. It was removed in 1919 after the creation of Czechoslovakia, when symbols of Habsburg rule were torn down. Last month, the city voted to restore it, a moment of vindication for the Prague Radetzky Society and the man who founded it, the architect Jan Bárta. Radetzky is part of Czech history, he told me. You can't simply erase a figure like that without impoverishing this country and this nation, he said. The Czech state didn't, after all, come into being in 1918. Its history stretched back to the 10th century, to the time of St. Wenceslas, Jan Bárta told me. It's evolved over the centuries, sometimes with interruptions, but always as part of a continuous historical journey, in his words. And Jan Bárta said that we can't simply forget that history. Radetzky was born into an aristocratic family in Bohemia in 1766 and grew up speaking Czech and German. He spent almost 70 years in the Habsburg army, fighting Napoleon before becoming one of Europe's most celebrated commanders. His victory over the Kingdom of Sardinia at the Battle of Custoza made him a hero across the Austrian Empire. But how would he have seen himself?
17: Yeah, that's a very good question, and I think you...
4: Historian Tomasz Masaj says modern ideas of nationality don't really apply.
17: I don't think that he would think about this in our perspective of modern history or modern nationalities. That's something he and his time actually didn't know. So I think he would describe, or the first thing he would use to describe himself would be that he is loyal servant to emperor, to Habsburg family.
4: However, not everyone agrees the monument belongs back in the square. Blogger and history enthusiast Lubos Rokos believes the issue is about democratic values. He told me that the fundamental argument was that if we live in a democracy, why should we celebrate someone who didn't believe in one? Radetzky, he said, was a general, a field marshal, a soldier. He belonged to the age of monarchy. He lived by the values of that era. And, said Lubos, there's nothing wrong with that. But today's values, he said, are different. For critics, Radetzky represents an empire that the newly independent Czechoslovakia deliberately rejected in 1918. For supporters, removing the statue erased part of Czech history. The original bronze monument was never destroyed. For more than a century, it stood in Prague's Lapidarium Museum, waiting to see whether it will ever return. Now, after generations spent out of sight, it may soon stand once again in the heart of Prague. This is Rob Cameron in Prague.
1: That story comes to us from DW's Inside Europe podcast.

Coming up for the balance of the hour, we're on the move with stories about transportation and travel. It is August, after all. Stick around for that. We'll be right back. You're listening to The World.

0: This is The World. I'm Marco Werman. For the rest of the show today, we're focusing on some of our favorite stories about transportation and travel. I'm guessing that a lot of us think road trip when we think about traveling in cars. And if you drive on American roads, chances are your vehicle is gas-powered and you're budgeting for fuel. If you were driving in China these days, you would more likely be in a car powered by electricity. The EV industry there is huge. Nearly three-quarters of the world's electric cars are made in China. The World's Jeremy Siegel went to Shenzhen in southern China late last year to get a peek at the country's EV muscle and the country's electric car giant, BYD.
1: Standing beside the main road in Shenzhen, you almost forget you're in a city of some 20 million people. On the surface, it looks like what you'd expect in a bustling megacity, a sea of headlights, hubcaps, and hellish traffic. But the roar of engines you'd usually find on a major thoroughfare, virtually non-existent.
2: I've not been in an internal combustion engine car since living here because every car is electric.
1: That's Bridget McCarthy, an American who moved to Shenzhen 3 years ago for work. We meet up in the city's Nanshan neighborhood, a business district home to thousands of tech companies. Out on the street, we see a sea of all-electric taxis made by the Shenzhen-based car company BYD, painted in a uniform blue and white. A bus pulls up to the curb, also BYD, also electric, with hordes of passengers hopping out and heading into a mall where Chinese-made electric cars are sold alongside trendy t-shirts, designer handbags, milk tea, and fried chicken. When we get inside the mall, McCarthy tells me this is all normal in Shenzhen. The local government has been at the forefront of requiring vehicles to go electric, and EVs have just become a given in everyday life.
2: Like, the buses in Shenzhen have been completely electric since 2017. Uh-huh. The taxis have been completely electric since 2018. That was when people weren't even buying passenger vehicles. And now, I think the most recent stat is, as of August, 85% of new vehicles sold here are fully electric.
1: McCarthy works for a hedge fund called Snowball Capital, which invests in EVs and green energy companies. They used to be based in the U.S., and McCarthy tells me years ago, she would never have imagined ending up here.
2: Basically, we were never planning on living in Shenzhen or China, but more and more as China kind of climbs the ladder in terms of tech, we started realizing most of our holdings were in China, and a lot of them, they're headquartered in Shenzhen.
1: Now, McCarthy tells me, it's hard to imagine being anywhere else. Huawei, China's version of Google, Tencent, the Chinese social media giant, DJI, the drone maker, and, of course, BYD, are all based here. The reason Shenzhen has become widely known as the Silicon Valley of China.
3: So Shenzhen has a lot of its roots as the hardware capital of the world.
1: That's Dan Wong, a technology analyst and author of the book Breakneck, which details how China is undergoing a technological revolution. Back in the 80s and 90s, he says, Shenzhen, which was the first city in China to open to foreign commerce, was nicknamed the world's factory. It was a place where foreign companies, enticed by government incentives, could go to have their products built with cheap labor. But then everything changed in the early 2000s.
3: When a very important company, Apple, decided to make the iPhone in Shenzhen.
1: At the time, Wong tells me, the decision didn't seem that consequential. Just another thing that'd be built in China. What Apple didn't realize was that outsourcing its production to Shenzhen would spark a new era of innovation.
3: What Apple was doing was training hundreds of thousands of Chinese workers every single year to make the most sophisticated electronic product in the world.
1: According to Wong, teaching Chinese workers to make iPhones was kind of like the old teach a man to fish proverb. Apple gave them a new skill and inspired a new generation of entrepreneurs with technical know-how.
3: A lot of these workers would move from making an Apple iPhone in their first year maybe to making a Huawei phone the next year. And then they may be putting together a DJI drone, and then maybe an even more complex product, the electric vehicle batteries.
1: BYD, now synonymous with electric vehicles, wasn't even a car company to begin with. In the 90s and early 2000s, it built batteries for cell phones. But Wang says workers who learned from Apple and other American companies that move production to Shenzhen helped the company transform from battery maker to unknown car company, now to the world's top EV maker. In less than 20 years, Shenzhen, with BYD at its center, went from the world's factory to the world's premier innovation hub.
4: I think this is a city full of hope, full of stories, full of legendary stories, full of successful stories.
1: Finance professor Jinfen Zhang is an expert on the development of Shenzhen's economy. He says beyond the tech know-how acquired in manufacturing foreign products, the local economy has benefited heavily from the Chinese government.
4: The dynamics here comes from the private sector, but the government provides some support behind it. I think all this merged together to achieve this really extremely fast development.
1: The central government has pumped billions of dollars into BYD, helping it to refine their technology and flood the international market with cheap, efficient cars. Their fast charger only takes 5 minutes, and the company's lowest-end EV, the Seagull, goes for roughly $8,000, a seventh the price of the average EV in the U.S. Critics, including the United States, call these practices unfair. Here's how former President Joe Biden described the practice in a speech last year.
5: China heavily subsidized all these products, pushing Chinese companies to produce far more than the rest of the world can absorb, and then dumping the excess products onto the market at unfairly low prices, driving other manufacturers around the world out of business. It's not competition, it's cheating.
1: But supporters like Bridget McCarthy, whose firm is invested in BYD, say government support has allowed BYD to not only build cars, but to export a clean energy revolution.
2: I'm a huge believer in BYD's dream of actually becoming an energy company, not just a car company. And I think if we look at countries like Brazil, where they already have a huge market share, or Mexico, like, these are countries that without a company like BYD, they wouldn't really be able to progress into the future in terms of green energy.
1: For now, there are still parts of the world, like the U.S. and Canada, where you can't buy a BYD because of protectionist tariffs. But McCarthy says it's not a matter of if, but when that changes, because Chinese EV technology is simply too far ahead and too cheap for America to go it alone. For the world, I'm Jeremy Siegel, Shenzhen, China.
0: Still to come, getting out of your car altogether and onto your bike in Mexico City.
6: Every day, having more cyclists, making motorists more aware of us, I think is a work in progress, and I think we're moving in the right direction.
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0: This is The World. I'm Marco Werman. Calling all savvy travelers with a competitive streak and a yen for traveling on buses and trains. The Trans-European Race wants to test your skills at improvising the quickest and cheapest public transport route across Europe. It begins in London and follows a different route each year using only a mix of buses, trains, trams, and ferries. The first race began in 2023 with stops in Paris, Venice, Munich, Prague, and Belgrade. Just over 57 hours from the starting point in the British capital, the winner hit the finish line at the Obelisk of Constantine in Istanbul. At the time, we called up Eleanor Parker and Bram Houtenbos, the two who vied for the win, about how it all went down. So you both used different strategies to try and win this race. Eleanor, break down for us your tactics.
1: Once we knew where we were going, it was just a matter of not sleeping or eating or drinking enough water, just being on consecutive buses, not really having any break time. So that was my strategy, just pain.
0: And Bram, what was your approach?
2: So I booked two speculative train reservations on my rail pass, one from Zurich to Budapest and another train from Paris to Munich. And that way I could reasonably cover off a lot of the checkpoints that might have come up.
0: So Eleanor, you had been saying that you did advanced research on what some of the checkpoints were, but when did you actually find out what the checkpoint cities were that you had to hit?
1: So about half an hour before the official start of the race, when we were in London, just wow. Before we all were heading out to the Eurostar buses to Paris, we were told about the checkpoints.
0: What did you both bring with you? Like, did you have luggage? Bram, how were you traveling?
2: So I stupidly, massively overpacked. I had a laptop with me. I even brought a mouse. I thought I had 12 kilos of luggage, but in the end, it was more like 16. So that's 35 pounds of all sorts of filming kit. And even worse was that I put it all in one big backpack, which means that if you're on a bus, that gets loaded into the hold and you don't have access to it. So it definitely slowed me down.
0: During this race, did your routes cross paths? I mean, did you see each other at all before the finale in Istanbul?
1: When I got into Nice, I was on my own and it was the middle of the night and it was really cold. So I was actually really looking forward to seeing Bram and the other competitor at that point.

0: the Bram always sits at the front of the bus is what I'd noticed. So I thought he was going to be able to get off faster than me. So I'd stood up early because I was like, I need to get a head start getting off the bus. And then it stopped and I ended up getting off, but it turned out to be the wrong stop. It was a service stop. So I was further away from the metro, basically.
1: So I thought that was a masterful stroke and that she'd gained some inside knowledge as to how to navigate the bus station, which is an absolute bastion and very hard to navigate. And so for about 7 minutes, she was off the bus and our bus very slowly made its way to the right spot for proper disembarkation. And at that point, I thought, well, I've already lost. Luckily, I managed to get my luggage off the bus and get out of the bus station, find the metro, buy a ticket using local currency, which I happen to have, and I made it onto the metro. I didn't know at that stage where she was. I could have lost it already. She could have been on the metro 4 minutes ago, and then I definitely would have been lost. But as I got off the metro and I sprinted to the other end for this interchange station, I spotted her on the stairs. I tried to follow her, but I was also conscious that I looked like I was stalking this poor woman and that might land me in some trouble.
0: I had absolutely no idea. In his video, he's standing directly behind me and I had no idea. Like, I had poor observational skills at that moment.
1: At that point, we have to change from the metro to the tram. I take a slightly different route. I think I found a shortcut. I really haven't. I'm going the long way around. But we do find ourselves at the tram stop again. I am convinced that she's clocked me. I try and hide behind some people that apparently works because she still hasn't seen me. It's very busy. So this is the tram that takes you right into the touristy heart of Istanbul. And there's lots of people on the tram. It's very busy. And I feel that with my big bag, I'm definitely in the way. I'm standing in the doorway where people are trying to come in and out. Obviously, I want to stay by the doors because I feel like at some point I need to jump out and run. And then at one point, one stop before the final stop, I see Eleanor running on her Birkenstocks down a lane. And I can't get off in time.
0: All I was aware of was that I was very sweaty and smelly around all these people. And then I got a message on my phone from back home saying, oh, I can see Bram has gone live on social media and he's not there yet. He's not at the Sultanahmet Square. So that was really, in my head, I was like, oh, I've got a chance here. If I run really, really fast.
2: Wow, you're getting remote control feedback during the race.
0: Yeah. Bram sort of shot himself in the foot by going live. I think that gave me the push.
1: I had calculated that next stop would be a shorter distance, but that did take me right across the kind of main causeway with all the historical monuments. Turkey obviously is a very security conscious country. And I saw a guy with a backpack with a blinking light on the top where I had the camera rushing in the direction of these monuments. And they not unreasonably requested to search my bags, which did hold me up for a minute. And then by the time I was on my way again, I did spot Eleanor had won the race.
2: Eleanor, what was it like getting to the finish line and you knew you had won?
0: Yeah, it was huge relief when I got to the finish line. It felt, I had so much adrenaline. It was being sort of felt like, yeah, it was a big high.
2: Eleanor, you did the kind of fast and steady way through this race. I suspect just taking part in this trans-European public transport contest suggests some respect for public transportation, but did it make you think differently about public transit?
0: I've always used public transport to go from A to B because I also don't drive, but I've never really considered the possibilities of how far you could potentially get using buses and trains. So yeah, it's opened up a new world for me.
2: Eleanor Parker, the winner of a trans-European public transportation race, and Bram Hüttenbos, the runner-up. What a ride, you guys. Thanks so much for sharing the story.
1: Thank you.
0: Thank you.
2: There's still space in this year's event, which begins in just over 2 weeks. Lupine Racing promises a wild party at the end, regardless of when you finish. You know, a lot of people opt for cycling to get around instead of public transportation. You get some exercise and you're also doing good for the environment. That part of cycling has made a huge difference in Mexico City. It is the biggest city in North America. And over the past 30 years, it's gone from being one of the most polluted cities in the world to way down on that list. That's been thanks in part to, you guessed it, a robust culture of cycling, which in turn has also tamed the traffic. Reporter

0: John Burnett got on a bike in Mexico City some time ago to see what's going on.
1: Every Sunday, the world's fifth largest metropolis closes off its broad, leafy avenues in the city center and turns them over to ciclistas, the cyclists. This morning, I'm cruising down the graceful Paseo de la Reforma, past statues, fountains, office towers, parks, and museums, and no cars. I'm surrounded by hundreds of people pedaling bicycles, a great peloton of humanity.
2: One of the riders is Blanca Alcantara, a dental surgeon out with her friend Nitza for a spin on the paseo.
3: Como medio de transporte, aunque ya hay ciclopistas, sigue siendo peligroso.
2: She says even though there are lots of bike lanes, it's still dangerous. Drivers don't respect cyclists.
3: Pero estos espacios dominicales.
2: But there are more and more people coming out on Sundays, she says, including me. Mexico City now boasts 250 miles of bicycle lanes, most of them created during the pandemic when crowded buses and subways were considered virus traps. People for Bikes, a respected Boulder-based nonprofit, rates cities around the world for their bike networks. The Mexican capital has a higher score than New York, Washington, D.C., or even Portland, Oregon. André Lejeune, Mexico City's Secretary of Mobility, gets tired of all the comparisons to Amsterdam, one of the world's most bikeable cities.
4: It's really trying to replicate like Amsterdam all the time, right? It's like, look at Amsterdam, let's do it in Mexico City. I'm like, no, Mexico City looks different. We have to find our own way to do it, right?
2: Lejeune is in charge of all public conveyances in this 570 square mile city, buses, subways, cable cars, and the public bike share system. And how does the slim, sneakered, Princeton-educated secretary get to work? On a bike.
4: I want people to know outside of Mexico City that it's easier to bike in Mexico City than what it looks like at first. We have infrastructure that helps cyclists bike safely along cars.
2: Mexico City's conundrum is the same faced by every ginormous gridlocked city in the world, from New York to Johannesburg to Guangzhou, China. How to get cars off the roads? Mexico City actually has a few advantages.
5: The city is flat, so you can take a bike and go everywhere.
2: That's bike builder Diego Cardenas.
5: The sun or the heat is not that much. We have a very mild weather.
2: He sells bamboo bicycles in a tiny workshop down the block from a mariachi bar. Cardenas has been cycling in his hometown for most of his 38 years. He started building bicycle frames in 2010 from lightweight, sturdy bamboo harvested from Yucatan, Mexico. Now you see them all over the city. He's part of the bicycling movement here.
5: Every day, having more cyclists, making motorists more aware of us, I think is a work in progress, and I think we're moving in the right direction.
2: Emphasis on a work in progress. Drivers don't like it when the city removes lanes on busy streets and turns them over to cyclists.
6: Es una ciudad muy conflictiva en cuanto a movilidad.
2: This city has a lot of conflict when it comes to transportation, says Edgar Sanchez, who drives a private taxi. I see lots of accidents, and the cyclists are very unprotected. Of course, bicycles are nothing new in Mexico City. Just look around. The knife sharpener, the taco seller, the coconut milk vendor.
7: Crema de coco, si hay coco.
2: They all pedal heavy commercial tricycles. For more than a century, in cities throughout Mexico, people who couldn't afford a vehicle have always ridden bicycles. But the car remains a powerful status symbol in a country where 43% of the people live in poverty. That's changing with urban millennials like Monica Castilla. I met her on a bike lane at a stoplight one weekday morning on her way to her job as a hotel cook in the Zona Rosa.
8: How long have you been riding a bicycle to work?
9: Like 20 minutes. But when I take the bus, it's like 40 minutes, so it's faster, I think.
2: But it's not just the shorter trip and the exercise. For Castilla, it's about avoiding the stress riding public transportation that's carrying literally millions of passengers into and out of this chaotic city every day.
9: You are not with the other people, like, oh my God, in the bus. Everyone is angry, so I think it's better.
0: Mexico City bicycle commuter Monica Castilla ending that story from reporter and avid cyclist John Burnett in the Mexican capital. Good luck cycling in some parts of La Paz, Bolivia, or even driving. The city's extreme topography makes it challenging. It sits way up in the Andes Mountains, nestled in a bowl-shaped depression on a plateau, so not just any kind of transit can work there. As Michael Fox reported from Bolivia's capital a year ago in the spring, a cable car system has transformed how people get around La Paz.
10: 1.5 hours. That's how long it used to take Juan Carlos Plata to go to and from work along the winding, car-choked streets of La Paz. Now, 11 minutes. It's been really good for us. It's incredible, he says. It's calm, no one bothers you. You couldn't expect anything like this before. The cable car, or teleférico as it's known here, was a pipe dream for years. But then, with the financial boom of the late 2000s and early 2010s, then-President Evo Morales made it a priority. It was inaugurated in 2014. 200,000 people use it each day. You've seen the geography of La Paz, says José Victor Choque, who rides the cable car frequently. Mountains, up and down. So to have a direct mode of transportation, it's beneficial for everyone. It really saves time. And the price is right. 3 bolivianos, or about 30 cents. I spent a pair of days riding up and down across the city. I'll be honest, I had expected long wait times, like you see for gondola rides at ski resorts. There was none of that. There are lines during rush hour, but they move quickly. A new car leaves the station every 12 seconds. That translates into roughly 50 people a minute.
11: I'm on the, heading onto the orange line right now. There's a couple people in front of me. Van, get on.
10: Everyone sits, the doors close. Seconds later, the car speeds up and out of the station. In some of the cars, people talk softly. In one of the rides I took, someone was FaceTiming, but in most, everyone's quiet. It's almost like a place of meditation or reflection. Flying high over the busy streets and mass of cinder block homes, you can hear the sounds of the city, but they're muffled by the distance and the glass. The cable car is also really practical, says Ibi, who only gave her first name before running to catch a ride. When there are protests and roadblocks, it used to be a huge problem, she says. Now, we just fly over them. Protests aren't the only thing the cable cars help people get around. The streets of La Paz flood often in the rainy season, which stretches from November into April. 1 half-hour downpour in late January overflowed worn-out sewage systems, choking traffic, and sending water shooting up from manholes. The cable cars and their passengers rolled on like nothing happened.
12: Amo mi teleférico. Sí.
10: I love my cable car, says lawyer Olivia Espejo, who uses it to travel back and forth from work each day. For example, right now it's raining, and you would never find a minibus on the street, she says. Instead, the cable car continues to run. That's a huge benefit. I am very happy, she says. Is there a negative to La Paz's cable car system? Anthropologist Carlos Revilla says yes.
13: Pero aquí fue carísimo, ¿no? Fue carísimo y se hizo, digamos, un poco a toda
10: costa. It was really expensive, he says. The costs were way over budget, and they had to raise some properties to build it. But on the other hand, says Revilla, something else happened that was totally unexpected. It's been breaking down walls in the city between the rich and the poor. Working class people from El Alto can go to the malls, he says. Upper class people from the southern region can go to the July 16th market and feel safe. So there's been this beautiful process of rupturing urban segregation, he says. In a country where everyone is divided over politics, the cable car is just about the one thing everyone can agree on.
14: Por suerte, no.
13: Es increíble.
10: Luckily, I don't know anyone that doesn't like the cable car, says 17-year-old high school student Ignacio Crespo.
14: Me siento muy bien de que en la ciudad en la que yo vivo podamos disfrutar.
10: He says it feels good that in the city where he lives, he can enjoy the longest cable car in the world. It's not new technology, he says, but it's innovative and helpful on so many occasions. For The World, I'm Michael Fox, La Paz, Bolivia.

0: This is The World. I'm Marco Werman. In the Indian city of Hyderabad, an inventor has found fame by creating vehicles in the shape of everyday objects. At Suda Cars Museum, they've got burger cars, a basketball car, even a car shaped like a huge toilet. It may sound like a quirky idea, but many of these vehicles are meant to build awareness around specific social issues. Earlier this year, reporter Jamie Fullerton went to Hyderabad to meet the man behind these remarkable cars.
1: I'm in a small, sun-blasted car park under a raised highway in Hyderabad, a huge city in South India. I'm sitting inside a vehicle that's shaped like a massive yellow motorbike helmet, and I'm driving it in circles. The helmet car is just one of many quirky homemade vehicles created by Kanyaboyan Sudhakar Yadav, who is surely one of India's most eccentric inventors.
2: Now we are changing it over to most of the cars EV. So right now, like burger I have, then I'm making a pizza-shaped car. That is going to be EV again.
1: Now in his late 60s, Yadav has been making vehicles since he was a teenager. His wacky cars, to use his phrasing, include a burger-shaped car, a camera car, a full-size double-bed car, and a drivable chessboard. It's got chess pieces on it that you can move around. But many of Yadav's vehicles have deeper meanings than wackiness. And over the decades, his hobby has ended up being a far wider-reaching project.
2: In the beginning, I thought I'll just make one or two and then stop it. But it went on. The best part is my parents never stopped me.
1: Yadav shows me around Suda Cars Museum, which he opened in 2000 to show off his eccentric vehicles. We soon see his toilet car. To drive it, you stand in the vehicle's toilet bowl section with the flush handle behind you. This car has been popular online.
2: Toilet, that became quite popular in Europe. I mean, people who come here, they get a smile on their face once they see
1: the... Yadav shows me a basketball car, a football car, and a coffee cup car. This being India, of course, there's a huge cricket bat car too. It's parked near a shoe car, complete with laces.
2: This is my first car, shoe car.
3: This is your first, first car, the first wacky car you made?
2: Wacky car, yes.
3: Yeah.
1: Yadav's main family business is running a printing press. He says he was lucky to have a well-off background and to have a father who encouraged him to pursue his unusual hobby. During Yadav's school and college years, a local small-time garage owner took him under his wing, teaching him how to visualize new vehicle concepts.
2: At that time, I used to pass through one garage. There used to be one guy. He used to make beautiful cars. I used to observe him when I'm going and coming back from the school. Then one day I went and requested him to help me out, and he was outright helped me.
1: In 1991, Yadav visited a carnival in the US and saw a car shaped like a skating shoe. That inspired him to make his own wacky shoe car. Yadav soon started working on vehicles with more purpose than delighting children and making museum visitors laugh. In the early 2000s, he made a pink condom-shaped vehicle that you sit on with the tip in front of you. It was made to mark World AIDS Day.
2: For the AIDS, a lot of hype was there. Then I said I should make something like that. That came in Playboy magazine also. When you do something different, then you get wonderful publicity.
1: He made a cigarette car, then deconstructed that vehicle to encourage people to break the habit of smoking. His helmet car promoted road safety. Then during the COVID pandemic, Yadav quickly knocked up a garish green car in the shape of the coronavirus. It was driven around Hyderabad as a reminder for people to stay at home and isolate.
2: So then I took the virus-shaped car all over the city. And people were, you know, they were peeping from the windows, doors, and seeing, watching. But the message is clear, be indoors. It was a great message.
1: In Suda Cars Museum, Yadav shows me a gold-coloured birdcage car. Currently, there's a big stuffed toy tiger sitting in it, but Yadav said he recently made school children go in it. The idea was to teach them firsthand that caging birds is unethical.
2: And then I made this cage, bird cage car. Took the thing to a lot of schools as well. So we make the children go and stand inside. And it's how suffocating it is, you know, when you're put in the cage. So not to cage birds. The message was not to cage birds.
3: Is that your belief, that you shouldn't cage birds?
2: Of course, yes. You have no right.
1: We walk back out to the car park in front of the museum. On the concrete, there's a small vehicle in the shape of a book, just big enough for one person to sit on.
3: This is the Guinness Records.
2: Yes. I specially designed for them.
1: Yadav made this vehicle to mark Guinness World Records recognizing him for having the most wacky vehicles in a museum. He's now made over 60 of them. He sits astride the book vehicle, his knees splayed wide, and starts driving it around the car park. A museum visitor named Vaibhav Galba is standing nearby, watching the screeing showcase.
4: Because he's the king of all this in our field. And coming from Hyderabad, a person who's represented Hyderabad and won Guinness Book of World Records so many times, so we thought there's another better place than to go to him. So that's the reason we had come to him.
3: Is he quite famous in Hyderabad?
4: Yes, he is, indeed.
1: Galba works as a DJ and events organizer and came to Sudhakar's museum to get advice about building a vehicle for his company. He's known about Yadav and his car since he was a child.
4: But the only thing I knew, I used to get fascinated by seeing, you know, cars shaped in like shoes and all. And, you know, we used to come in as a school, with a school and all the field trips and all. So, you know, that things, you know, fascinate us.
1: What's next for Yadav's wacky automobile empire? He's old enough to retire, but says he's scouting locations to launch Sudhakar's museums elsewhere in India and wider Asia. And when the next public health crisis emerges, he'll be ready to make a corresponding car.
3: Are you planning to make any other cars that have messages, like the condom, the coronavirus, the chart?
2: I don't know. I have to go according to the time. I never thought of coronavirus and the condom. So it's like that. I don't know what this is going to be next.
3: What the next health crisis is going to be, right?
1: Before I leave Sudhakar's museum, Yadav lets me drive the shoe car, his first ever wacky car.
3: This is brake on the left.
2: Brake.
3: Accelerator. And then just, like...
1: I manage to drive the shoe around the car park for about 30 seconds before the engine gives out, which isn't bad for a homemade vehicle that's over 30 years old. The museum piece that started it all for Yadav, who shows no sign of slowing down production.
3: Oh, it's gone again.
1: For The World, I'm Jamie Fullerton in Sudhakar's Museum car park, Hyderabad.
0: You can find us online anytime at theworld.org. I'm Marco Werman. Thank you for listening. We'll see you right back here tomorrow.

0: That was The World from PRX. The program was recorded earlier in the day.
1: The following program was previously recorded by NHK World Japan.
2: This is Asian View from NHK World Japan. I'm Hiroko Kitadai. Amid growing military pressure from China, Taiwan is holding annual military exercises. The drills are designed to help prepare Taiwan's defense forces for a possible invasion. Part of the exercises is based on a scenario in which a runway has been attacked and destroyed. Soldiers use heavy equipment to quickly repair the damage and then launch fighter aircraft. Drone operation drills are scheduled as well, taking into account what has been learned from Russia's invasion of Ukraine and fighting in Iran. Ukrainian President Volodymyr Zelensky is calling for more international support to help defend his country. He says North Korea is sending tens of thousands of troops to Russia. Zelensky said 30,000 to 50,000 North Koreans are to be deployed to Russian territory. Zelensky also said North Korean missiles have been found in Ukraine. He said Pyongyang will continue to gain experience in modern warfare with help from Russia. People across Japan are marking 81 years since the U.S. dropped an atomic bomb over the city of Nagasaki. During the annual peace ceremony on Sunday, Mayor Suzuki Shiro said that nuclear weapons can never coexist with humanity.
3: Empathizing with the perspective and suffering of others and trying to understand one another are a significant step towards avoiding confrontation and conflict.
2: The atomic bomb exploded on August 9, 1945. It is estimated to have killed more than 73,000 people by the end of that year. Many survivors suffered from cancer and other diseases related to radiation exposure. We are broadcasting from NHK in Tokyo.
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8: From CBC News, The World This Hour, I'm Neil Herland. The mayor of Summerland, British Columbia, choked up with emotion tonight at a news conference about the devastating wildfire in the BC interior. The Bald Range wildfire broke out Friday night, forcing 12,000 people to evacuate their residences. Mayor Doug Holmes spoke at a news conference this evening about the loss of property in his district.
9: We need to brace ourselves for what's there or what's not there. It's going to be hard. It's going to be really hard. We all know people right now. We all know people who have lost homes. And those people will need our help. We can't have any infighting. We can't start laying blame. We need to just pull together as the community we are and get through this. And we will. And we'll get through this and we'll be stronger.
8: Officials say reentry plans are underway for thousands of evacuees in the Summerland area, but they're not giving a timeline. A Calgary police officer is in stable condition in hospital after being shot during a traffic stop Monday. The suspect then fled on foot through a park, shooting at police and nearby civilians. Katie McClellan is Calgary's police chief.
10: He carjacked an innocent individual from one of our partner agencies, and he was also shooting at our Hawk helicopter. So several rounds fired from this offender at trying to obviously injure and kill people, innocent people, where they had no regard for safety at all.
8: Police say it appears the suspect died from a self-inflicted wound. Alberta's police watchdog is investigating. The minister responsible for Canada-U.S. trade is headed back to Washington. Dominic LeBlanc is hoping to reach an agreement with the Trump administration before a new set of U.S. tariffs come into effect next week. Tom Parry has more from Ottawa.
11: I am announcing the launch of the Commodities Sectoral Support Program.
12: The federal government's latest attempt to offset the impact of U.S. tariffs. Transport Minister Stephen McKinnon unveiling a $100 million fund to cut shipping costs for Canadian steel and make it cheaper to ship between provinces to projects across the country.
11: This is a response to these extremely unfair, unjustified tariffs.
12: U.S. President Donald Trump has imposed tariffs on Canadian steel, aluminum, lumber, and autos, and is set to slap new levies on a host of other Canadian products next week. Dominic LeBlanc, minister responsible for Canada-U.S. relations, is trying to make a deal. Opposition leader Pierre Poilievre getting impatient.
13: Use our leverage at the table to get the win that Mark Carney promised during the last election.
12: So far, there's no deal in sight. Tom Parry, CBC News, Ottawa.
8: A Liberal MP is resigning from Parliament. Sean Chen represents the Toronto riding of Scarborough North. He says he suffered a serious car accident 1 year ago, and his injuries are preventing him from traveling to Ottawa as much as the job requires. A national state of disaster has been declared in Colombia after a magnitude 7.4 earthquake killed at least 111 people. Karen Pauls reports.
14: People gasp as part of the iconic neo-Gothic cathedral collapses onto the main area of the church in Manizales, a city about 300 kilometers west of Bogota. Screams as an apartment buckles into the street. The quake so strong it was hard for some to stay upright as they fled. In Cali, a city of about 2 million, verified video shows people running from a hospital as part of it crumbles onto ambulances parked below.
15: Patriotas, en este momento me dirijo a Bogotá.
14: Colombia's new president, Abelardo de la Espriella, was just inaugurated on Friday. He says he's convened an emergency committee and he'll personally oversee the recovery efforts. You're not alone, he said in a social media post. Karen Pauls, CBC News, Winnipeg.
8: And that is your World This Hour. I'm Neil Herland.
0: I'm Saroja Coelho, and you're listening to CBC Radio 1. 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
16: There's a new crime show out now called Furious, and it's not your typical cat and mouse thriller. For starters, the serial killer targeting victims in their homes is a young woman, and so is the FBI agent tasked with tracking her down. It's a revenge plot against powerful men landing in a post-Epstein world. I'm Emil Niazi, sitting in for Elamine Abdel-Mahmoud. This is Commotion. Allison Herman and Roxana Haddadi are here to talk about the show. Welcome back to Commotion.
17: Thank you.
18: Thanks for having me.
16: Okay, Roxana, you know, what I immediately found so gripping about this show are the two women at the center. There's a serial killer played by Lola Pettigrew and FBI agent Alice Black, played so brilliantly by Emmy Rossum. Talk to me about these characters and what makes them so compelling.
18: Yeah, I am going to say that it is a cat and mouse. It is not necessarily what you expect from a cat and mouse, but that's the best way to sort of understand where these characters begin. Mm-hmm. So you have this character played by Lola Pettigrew, who we open with her killing a man in his brownstone during Halloween.
16: And a very obnoxious man, too.
18: A very terrible man. All the men in the show are mostly terrible. But yeah, so we sort of set it with knowing that this woman is capable of violence and she has a very personal reason for doing this. Mm-hmm. And then we enter with Emmy Rossum's character, who used to be an NYPD detective. And we learn that she basically like was run out of the department because she dared to speak about her boyfriend, who at the time, also an NYPD detective, was physically abusing her. So we start with this commonality between these women. Both of them have had something done to them by more powerful men. Mm-hmm. Both of them are in a position where society believes these men more than they believe these women, right? And so we're following each of them as they're dealing with this personal violence that has been inflicted upon them, how they're dealing with it, how they're living with it each day. And yet also they're being like pulled into each other's orbit in this like cop, FBI agent chasing this criminal. But there's so many overlaps and like fascinating common threads that I think keep these characters feeling really spontaneous while we also know their pattern of behavior. It's very well written.
17: Mm-hmm. It is very well written. And it's written by Liz Merriweather, who, you know, very famously did New Girl. And the way she's exploring sort of women in her work is really, really interesting. How's the show landing for you, Roxana? Because it's one of those shows that if you just watch the trailer, you might have just skipped past it.
18: Yeah, I ride really hard for this show. Mm-hmm. I think it is really wonderful. I think Liz Merriweather is doing something, as you said, she has done New Girl. She did The Dropout. She did Dying for Sex. I think she has a very sort of fascinating perspective on, yes, what it is to be a woman like living in these times, but also what it is to be a woman who isn't like a perfect victim, a perfect innovator. Often these women are bad morally. Mm-hmm. And I do think there is something really, she has a lot of finesse in sort of understanding what drives a woman to break bad. And then what does that look like? And I love that. I love the scope of Furious and how it's approaching that.
17: Allison, this is a show that critics are loving, but audiences are also really loving. It's got a 98% rating on Rotten Tomatoes. What do you think it is about the show that is just really connecting with people right now?
19: I think this show has a really interesting relationship to archetypes of female anger. So we should probably mention, in addition to the central cat and mouse of the show, you also have a third primary female character, an FBI agent, Nora Washington, played by Quincy Tyler Bernstein. And Merriweather gives her sort of a very convenient interest in Greek mythology so that she can explain. There's a very long speech in the season premiere about Medusa and how mm-hmm. anger can turn you into a monster. Later, she talks about like the Greek terms for different types of anger. But I think it's really interesting to have that character in the mix. And you sort of see, as the story unfolds, there are very familiar archetypes, right? There's the harmed woman. There's the burnt out cop who turns to drugs and sex to cope. Mm-hmm. And then you also see it really like play with and push past those archetypes. So there's a really interesting mix of familiarity and novelty. And I found a lot of that in the scenes between Emmy Rossum and Jake Lacy as her former partner who was abusive. I found it in the scenes between Lola Pettigrew and Steve Way, who portrays, without spoilers, a sort of important person in the killer's life. And you have a really interesting combination, I think, of elements that people recognize and elements that take them by surprise and perhaps complicate the story beyond, like you said, your initial impressions.
17: Mm-hmm. Well, on that note about the character Nora Washington, I want to play a clip from the show.
20: Juries want to believe that women who are victims of violence are all good people, but in my experience, being a victim of violence just makes you colder or calculating. Victims of violence are the most violent. Don't you think so?
17: So that is Quincy Tyler Bernstein in the first episode of Furious. As you said, she plays FBI agent Nora Washington. She's a kind of jaded investigator in the sex crimes unit. Another very, very compelling character. So Roxana, when Hollywood usually portrays these kind of female revenge plots, there's this risk of sensationalizing women's anger, you know, she's in a bra and she's talking, but there's still this like, you know, major spotlight on the violence and sex over some of that nuance. How do you feel about the way the show is handling its femme fatale?
18: I think what's really interesting about the show is that it is acknowledging that in this specific instance, the femme fatale is a sort of performance. Like what we're seeing in Lola Pettigrew's character, the way that this character is able to seduce these men by sort of being like the party girl. A couple of different times she says, "You can do anything to me." And mm-hmm. this like unlocks the worst stuff that could happen to her. Mm-hmm. But I do think there's sort of a very self-aware quality to some men want this. And so this character is allowing herself to be objectified to reach her ultimate goal. Mm. But I don't think the show is objectifying her. I think there's this very fine line between what the character is doing and what the show is saying about the violence that she is committing. And I think the larger question of the show, and I think this is something that we have dealt with culturally for a while and we don't have an answer, is like, what do we do with these men? What does justice look like? Mm-hmm. Is justice even possible? And there is a later conversation in the season that really digs in explicitly into this question in a way that I think is purposefully unresolved. And it really leaves it up to the audience, excuse me, to make a decision. Like, what this character is doing is not necessarily legal, but it is sort of asking the question of the audience, is there any world in which this is correct because justice by a legal means is not possible? And so I think the way the femme fatale is a performance, the way the show is explicitly asking its audience that question, it's all sort of woven together to make us wonder as we're watching the show how we feel about all this.
17: Yeah, I want to get more into that concept in a moment. But Allison, talk to me about how shows like this do handle sex, you know, because there is this idea of, you know, she's a victim of trafficking, but she's also using it to kind of take her power back. How do you think it handles that aspect?
19: I honestly think a lot of the show's success in that aspect lies in Lola Pettigrew's performance, which is truly incredible. Mm-hmm. I actually thought a lot about, I first noticed them as an actor in the FX adaptation of Say Nothing, the Patrick Radden Keefe book about the Troubles, which is also a role that is very concerned with anger and justice and violence undertaken in the name of what's theoretically a good cause, but can often cause harm to innocent people. And I think the way she takes it in the show is something I really noticed about this character who, as we learn, was trafficked and abused as a young child, is Pettigrew really embodies how she's frozen at that age. Mm-hmm. Like, I often found myself having to remind myself that this character is supposed to be in her mid to late 20s because Pettigrew is so good at making her very childlike, very impetuous, very angry, very often like whimsical and carefree when she's in a lighter moment. And I think that really works to drive home for you that even when this character is using her sexuality with intention, something has gone very wrong in her development in that point, in that aspect of her life, that Pettigrew allows to kind of suffuse every moment of her performance without the writing having to be super explicit about exactly what happened to her at that age.
17: Mm-hmm. Yeah, both characters seem sort of stuck in the moment that of trauma for them. Roxana, you know, FBI agent Alice Black is also dealing with her own trauma. She's, you know, we meet her sort of in the wake of an abusive relationship. What do you think the show is trying to say about the way women deal with violence and how they sort of negotiate taking back power?
18: I think the thing about Alice's character is the way that we're seeing her react to violence is both very personal and very palpable. And I want to talk about the personal thing first, because I don't know if I've seen this in another television show. But the thing that we are seeing Alice do is we learn that she was physically abused by her partner. And we also learn that it seems like the only way that she is maintaining sexual relationships is with strangers that she meets through apps. And sort of the setup is these men, I think, break into her apartment and try to attack her. And then it becomes a sexual altercation. We see some of the men be uncomfortable with that. We see a lot of the men be okay with that. Mm-hmm. And I think, again, it is sort of this question of like Allison speaking about what the killer is going through. Like, Alice also seems stuck in this dynamic where she's trying to figure out what this means. Why is she sexually aroused by this? Is she actually sexually aroused by this? Or is she sort of just trying to deal with it? I think there's a lot in this show that is about like critical thinking and process. Like, what is your personal process for dealing with something that happened to you? So we have on the one hand these scenes in the apartment where she's with this man. And then also broadly, we learn like she hasn't showered because these assaults from her ex usually happened in the shower. So I think there's one thing that is like very recognizable for a lot of us. You probably avoid something horrible that happened to you. And then the other thing where she's directly grappling with it, I think is storytelling that we're not really used to. Mm-hmm. And like to mimic what Allison said about the novelty, like that's the texture of the show that I don't think we're getting in a lot of other women's media.
17: Mm-hmm, definitely.
18: Or just media.
17: Or media. And yes, exactly. Allison, quickly, you know, there are still these stereotypes, you know, that are very prevalent in these types of shows. How does the show overcome them, or does it?
19: I think sometimes it uses the stereotypes more directly than at other points. I think you can really pinpoint the topical inspiration of especially as the show continues. There's a lot of use of Jeffrey Epstein as a very mm-hmm. clear point of reference and inspiration, which I think sometimes mixes a little not as clearly.
17: Are you freezing there, Allison? Roxana, yeah. Just... Okay, we got you back there, Allison. missed the very last bit of your answer there.
19: Yeah, I was just talking about how the Jeffrey Epstein elite perpetrators of it all sometimes mixes a little less coherently with the more everyday nature of the abuse that people experience. Like Alice Black's abuser is just a relatively normal guy. Yeah. So I think sometimes there's a little bit of tension in the show between stereotypes undermined effectively and playfully in the case of Nora Washington just makes a very casual joke about, you think I've never asked someone to take a whack at this pinata?
17: Yes.
19: And I love how, you know, her story is maybe not explored like as directly as the main two characters, but it's very much established like this person as a whole life and a whole psychological background that we're not privy to, but we know exists. Mm-hmm. But yeah, without spoilers, I think as the show hurtles towards its conclusion, some of the more like ripped from the headlines elements start to take the fore. And I found those less compelling than the cultivation of these protagonists as these vividly realized individuals in their own right.
17: Mm-hmm. I mean, there's so much to get into with this show, but I really love where you guys have taken us. And I'm so excited for the next episode. Gonna immediately watch it when I get home tonight. thank you both so much for chatting through this with us.
18: Thank you.
19: Thank you.
17: Roxana Haddadi is a TV critic at Vulture, and Allison Herman is a TV critic with Variety. The latest episode of Furious is out today on Disney+, and you can catch new episodes every Monday.

0: I'm Emil Niazi sitting in for Elamine Abdel Mahmoud. This is Commotion. So a few weeks ago, there was a lot of unexpected art on the shelves at a Value Village in Penticton, British Columbia. Every thrifter's dream come true. But the art, it turns out, was actually donated to the Penticton Art Gallery, and it was meant to be used for fundraising purposes. So a lot of people are very unhappy, including some of the artists who made the works. Art critic and curator Charlene K. Lau is here to talk about the backlash. Welcome to the show, Charlene.
1: Thank you. Good morning.
0: So tell us quickly about the moment where people started to notice something was up with the artwork at Value Village, which is normally like a pretty hit and miss.
2: So some of the work started looking strangely familiar to some locals, and then one of the artists was alerted, and he went and he saw that it was one of his works that he had donated to the Penticton Art Gallery. And so word had spread on Facebook, and then the actual former curator also got involved. And so he went down, and apparently a number of folks, locals, went down to just check it out. So they approached the bins, because there were dozens of artwork still there, to see what they could salvage. And so I believe they bought back maybe a number of works that they could. So, and then it just exploded on CBC and various articles, just reading about where it came from and the whole process behind it. It's really fascinating. And also, unfortunately, I think similar to other things that have happened before. And sort of also, if I may say, there's like this shame about also like not having dealt with something by like storing it.
0: Right.
2: So it's very interesting. Human psychology.
0: Well, let's get more into that.
2: Yes.
0: What was some of the artwork that was donated? Like, what are we talking about here? Paintings, sculptures?
2: They do look to be mostly paintings. Small size, something for the home, largely landscapes, some portraits as well. So it's quite, well, there also actually was one work that was by the precursor to Bob Ross.
0: Wow.
2: So quite well-known artist who I believe had been on PBS. So not names.
0: Yes. Yeah.
2: Yeah.
0: You said that this feels similar, but it feels unprecedented to me that artwork from a gallery would end up at a thrift store.
2: Yes. Okay. Well, part of that was me just also thinking about the Detroit Institute of Arts when they were going bankrupt, and they said they were going to sell off a lot of their collection, and people were saying, you can't do that. They luckily averted that and received funding to stay open. They did not have to sell off parts of their collection. But there's this idea that art is also forever. Mm-hmm. And so I think it's difficult. And of course, art is also, it represents the artist, and it's like kind of an extension of themselves. Yeah. So it's really hurtful that that happens. But there are multiple cases where with institutions, and these are things that are not talked about, not known. I guess that's why I talk about shame.
0: Yeah.
2: Is that if something doesn't sell at an auction or something like that, and this has happened to me before, and it's sort of like, oh, I have to give it back to the artist, but you've taken this work into care. And so there's something that's really heartbreaking about that, and having to tell somebody like, I'm sorry, your work didn't sell, and giving it back. And so that's not quite the same, but it sounds like there were hundreds. I think the article said hundreds, and it was just reached a critical mass at a time. They just had to do something about it.
0: Yeah, well, let's talk about the statement that they put out, because once you sort of hear about it, you're like, well, it's understandable. So talk to me. What did the Penticton Art Gallery say about why they sent these artworks off to Value Village?
2: So apparently there was a list of criteria. I believe it was 8 to 10 points. One of them had to do with quality, in the sense that what was the physical condition of the work, not quality judging
0: of the
2: artistic quality.
0: Yeah.
2: You know, but that would have been maybe something else.
0: Yeah.
2: Also provenance. So the history. Who did it come from? Also, is the artist's name identifiable? I don't know what they meant by that. If it was like, could they see a signature? Did they know who it was from? So if they didn't know who it was attributed to, then it would be difficult to give it back. There are so many other things. I think of something like, could they get it reframed? Or what was the cost? They did hold back some to attempt to use for fundraising later, but then donated the dozens that they felt weren't included in that criteria.
0: And they talked about storage too, right? I mean, I do imagine that it's difficult to have more than you can keep in the gallery, and you have to put it somewhere.
2: Yes, this is always a huge concern that is very unsexy to talk about. Like all of the workings that happen behind an institution, you're like, did you really want to know? It's like, I don't think people find it very interesting, but so many galleries and museums have these storerooms. They're secret locations outside the city, at the outskirts of the city, where they're secure facilities where, depending on how large the institution, it's on lockdown, basically. So it's always an issue of trying to maintain, you know, the collection, where to put it, is there room? Mm-hmm. And so it does affect collecting policies, which is also very, very interesting. At least to be, interesting to me, unsexy for everyone else.
0: Interesting to me, too, honestly. The gallery also said they wanted to bring the artworks to Value Village to receive maximum exposure, which I think is very sweet way of putting it. Is there any value for the people shopping at Value Village to acquire artworks at an affordable price?
2: I think so. And as you mentioned earlier, you sort of are going to look for something or treasure hunting. And despite the way in which it was seemingly unceremoniously dropped off, I think that this work will find loving homes to be in. And at the end of the day, isn't that what any artist desires too? And that it is something that's affordable, is accessible. These are huge questions all the time the art community goes through. Does the everyday person even care about what we're doing? And here it's for you. It's for anyone coming by it. You wouldn't normally be able to just walk in a gallery and just buy something off a wall.
0: Yeah. What would have been the alternative that might have appeased artists or been a little less shocking?
2: I think they could have done something internal. I know there are many systemic issues with galleries and museums where they say, oh, it's not worth it for us to do this. It won't make back the money. It takes so many people. But I really think it takes some innovation. But there was a way in which to also make sure that artwork circulated within community. And maybe not an auction, as those have also become kind of controversial because they also promise maximum exposure.
0: Yes, yeah.
2: And don't give the artist as much exposure or funds as they would have liked, or the institution. But something that I'm just thinking off the back, you know, a raffle or something like that. Mm-hmm. Like, there is a way in which to get these pieces into folks' hands and within the institution itself without handing it off to a commercial entity.
0: Is this something that we're going to end up dealing with more and more? Because, you know, a lot of people don't have the space to take on their parents' art collection, or, you know, people feel like they're being generous when they donate this stuff to an institution. But if there's no space, you know, what are they supposed to do?
2: That is a huge question, and it's coming up because there's a lot of baby boomers who have their art collections or their things, just things in general.
0: Things, yes.
2: I'm dealing with it right now in terms of my family's things. And where do you put them? They do end up, unfortunately, going somewhere. But it is a huge issue because it's assumed that everybody will want something. Like, my mom has a ton of books, and she's like, any library will want this.
0: Okay. Well, I mean,
2: it is an issue,
0: but I think it's really fascinating. And I so appreciate you chatting through this with us, Charlene.
2: Thank you.
0: Charlene K. Lau is an art historian and critic and the public art curator at the Evergreen Brickworks in Toronto. You can read more about the story we were just talking about on the CBC Arts website.

That's I with Humankind featuring Tennille Towns. I has a bunch of shows coming up this fall in Toronto, Montreal, Winnipeg, and more. And that's it for the show today. I'm Emile Niazi in for Elamine Abdel-Mahmoud. This is Commotion. Thanks for listening.

0: bookends. It's Matea Road. All right, panel, are you ready to make some hay out of the headlines?
1: Heck yeah.
2: Let's get to it.
0: Then let's get started.
3: Here we go.
1: Yeah.
0: Panel, get ready for a Because News eulogy, or as I call it, a Because Newlogy. Have a listen to this eloquent obituary, if you will, and try to unearth the news story behind it. Dearly beloved, we are gathered here today to celebrate the life of our friend. For 80 years, you were a staple in our lives, and every minute made our thirst for you grow. When we first met, you were cold and icy, but it was our pleasure to watch you thaw and pour your goodness into our lives. You truly were an inspiration, for when life gave you lemons, you made lemonade. And so we concentrate on you and raise a glass. Amen. All right, panel. You heard the Because Newlogy. Can you tell me what sweet friend has reached the end of their shelf life?
1: Wayne Gretzky wine. Nobody wants it.
0: Very good guess, Eric.
4: Well, I'm really puzzled by that. All this melting, and seems that it's referred to the polar ice caps. I know, the shelf life of the polar ice caps. It's always been a topic that's fascinated me.
0: The polar ice caps is incorrect, Matea Roach.
2: We've got, first of all, I'm stuck on the pronunciation of amen that I heard in that eulogy. Amen? What did you say? My God.
0: Amen.
2: Amen. Well, I heard concentrate, I heard minute, I heard lemonade, I heard lots of very juicy tidbits that lead me to think that this is about Minute Maid is stopping production of frozen juice concentrate.
0: Correct. For the point, it is the end of frozen juice cans.
1: R.I.P.
0: A CBC News headline reads, "The last slurp. Why frozen juice just died." Minute Maid says it will discontinue all frozen juice concentrates by April. Why exactly are the squishy little cans of frozen concentrate going away?
4: Well, it's because of climate change, of course, freezing orange juice has now become redundant when the orange is already frozen on the tree. Even in Texas and Florida these days, you simply pick them up, stomp on them, and put them in a tin. You don't need to freeze them anymore, in a word.
0: Good guess, no.
2: I have to assume it's this weird thing where, despite the fact that we constantly hear that young people have no money and are so broke, no one wants to buy products that make you seem poor, such as frozen juice.
0: It is because people are not buying it. because they don't want to seem poor, I don't think. I think that part might not be correct.
2: I think I was on Twitter too much this week, and people were like talking about how no one buys frozen meals and just DoorDashes everything, and like everyone thinks they're too good for all the ways we used to eat thrifty.
0: Yeah, it is basically shifting consumer preference.
4: Of course, in my time, if you bought, now, which goes back very, very, very long, a long, long, long time ago, there wasn't fresh orange juice. There wasn't orange juice in containers.
0: Was there oranges? Daddy, was there oranges?
4: There were not oranges all year round. There was oranges in the summer. And at Christmas time, we had mandarin oranges. But there were no oranges in between. And frozen orange juice in the small town I came from was a sign of being wealthy enough and not a sign of not being on the upper end, or not close to the 99. Well, part of the 99. Well, please stop me.
2: The kombucha buyers, if you will.
0: Kombucha crowd.
1: Yeah. Is it because people just don't drink juice anymore?
0: It is partly because people don't drink juice anymore. And of the juice that people drink, less than 7% of that juice is frozen concentrate.
4: Well, we've been told that juice is very bad for your teeth.
0: Tell me this, panel. Frozen orange juice first burst onto the scene over 80 years ago. What was the primary reason for its appearance?
4: Well, this is going to surprise you, but it was Adolf Hitler. Oh, you laugh. It was Adolf Hitler and his desire to conquer the world. So, of course, the United States

0: eventually got into it. And they had, you know, they didn't want the boys getting scurvy.
1: You're absolutely correct. It was invented during World War II to get vitamin C into the American soldiers because they didn't like eating dehydrated lemon crystals.
2: Oh, they didn't? It wasn't their favorite snack.
1: It was not their favorite snack. Parent company Coca-Cola, who makes Minute Maid frozen orange juice, also makes frozen lemonade, Fruitopia, and the only available in Canada, Five Alive. Bonus point. What are the five in Five Alive?
3: Apple, orange, grape, pineapple, and human.
1: Wow. You are one for five. One for five. Orange is one. What are the five in Five Alive? Eric?
0: Orange.
1: Correct.
0: Grapefruit.
1: Yes, grapefruit.
0: Oh, banana.
1: Nope.
0: Can I still go on?
1: Nope. Mateo.
2: Okay, so I did have orange grapefruit before these two, just to say. I believe also lemon lime.
1: Mm-hmm.
2: The fifth one, because it is predominantly a citrus drink. I'm going to go tangerine, but I don't think that's right.
1: You are correct for the point. It is tangerine.
2: I still have the sauce, everybody.
1: I feel like tangerine counts as orange, but yeah. Four Alive doesn't sound as good.
2: Yeah. No.
1: Newfoundlanders will be especially hard hit by the end of frozen concentrated juice as they have a tradition of using the product for something else. What do Newfoundlanders do with frozen juice?
3: That's what they sell to tourists as screech.
2: So I actually think I do know this, not through research, but through lived experience, which I hear is very valuable. I have gone to a number of Christmas parties hosted by people of Newfoundland extraction, where I've been presented with a drink simply called the slush. And I've not been told what's in the slush, but I believe that one of the ingredients is frozen juice.
1: You're correct for the point. It is the slush, a Christmas drink made with alcohol, frozen concentrated juice, and soda, served to guests usually in a salt beef bucket.
2: That part, because it was happening in Toronto, I did not experience.
1: You're missing out if you don't have the salt beef bucket.
2: Yeah, yeah.
3: Salt beef bucket
2: I'll
3: makes the drink.
2: I'll report back to Deirdre saying, get a salt beef bucket for your apartment right now.
1: It doesn't matter
2: else
1: anymore.
2: I'm not coming to next Christmas.
1: There's no juice
2: slush,
1: concentrate.
2: No slush.
1: What do you think? Are you going to miss frozen juice?
0: Nope. I've learned to drink my vodka neat.

0: Panel, the Olympics have barely begun, but there's already been so much drama filling the headlines. No, I'm not talking about norovirus or Tate McRae. I'm talking about a song. In particular, this song.
1: That's a song?
0: Well, I was going to ask if you knew that song, but I'll just jump.
1: Obviously, I don't.
0: Anyone know that song?
1: Somebody in the audience knows it.
2: I don't know, like, the title of the song, but it's music from a Minions film.
0: It is indeed. It's music from a Minions movie. For the point, why were the Minions and Olympics sharing headlines this week?
3: Are the Minions performing at the opening ceremonies? Please?
0: They do speak Italian.
3: Yeah.
0: Mattea, do you know why they were simultaneously in the headlines, Minions and Olympics?
2: Yeah, so I don't know what's happened in the regulatory bodies that govern figure skating lately, but like class seems to have gone out the window at some point, and they will let those people skate to anything now, although apparently not anything. There was a Spanish figure skater that was going to skate to a program, and I think may still get to because there's like rights disputes ongoing, set to Minions music, but then apparently it was not cleared, and there was a risk that there was to be no Minions program.
0: That is correct for the point. The ESPN headline reads, skater not allowed to use Minions music at the Winter Olympics. Figure skater Tomas Larenque Guarino Sabate is the reigning Spanish champion. One of his routines uses music from the Minions movie. But 7 days before the opening ceremonies, disaster struck when he learned he did not have the copyright clearance to use the music at the games. Why is Minions music so crucial for his routine?
3: Because without Minions music, he's just a guy in overalls painted yellow skating around.
0: That is correct for the points.
1: Yeah.
0: He performs in a kind of Minion outfit, a yellow shirt, blue overalls, and does Minion-y choreography in the routine.
1: Minion-y choreography.
0: Yes. Luckily, he had a backup plan. What was his backup plan?
1: Well, being Spanish, he was going to change his costume to that of a matador and dance his routine to the bolero, executing his program with a live bull on the ice.
2: I actually saw a couple of Twitter edits where people just superimposed excerpts from Carmen or Bolero onto the Minions program, and it actually kind of worked. So maybe it was that. I don't know.
1: I know the real answer, and it's not a plan B. It's a plan BG.
0: You are correct.
1: It's the Bee Gees he's going to dance to if he can't get the rights to whatever this music is.
2: Yeah.
0: His backup routine, or he has another routine where it's music by the Bee Gees. Although I like how mad Mattea is getting about like modern music being in figure skating.
2: It's not that it can't be modern. It's why does it have to be the Minions? Like, you know what's modern and classy? Tessa Virtue Scott Moore and Moulin Rouge 2018 program. That was modern. That was new. Minions in figure skating? Come on.
3: But it's because everybody would watch the Minions routine and go bananas.
2: I don't know.
3: One Minions record.
2: I maintain a little snobbishness about this.
0: All right. Welcome to the program, Gru. Thanks to a social media campaign, Universal Studios reconsidered and has, in fact, granted the rights for this one special occasion.
3: That's nice.
1: I'm interested in a new event that's going to be featured.
0: Don't say that right now.
1: Why?
0: Because I'm going to ask you questions.
1: Please, I'm being censored up here. I'm being censored.
2: Oh, my God. There's
1: ageism,
2: no free speech.
1: Just because I'm old and about to die, you think you can tell me to shut up any time you want?
0: You're not about to die unless I kill you. No, it's my literal next question is, there's a new sport at the Winter Olympics.
1: Well, how was I to know that?
0: There's a new event at the Winter Olympics, although according to Reuters, it is actually the world's oldest winter sport. What is the oldest winter sport that is now at the Olympics?
1: Skimo. It's downhill skiing without a chairlift. That is, not only do you have to ski down the hill, you have to ski up the hill.
3: No way.
1: Look at that. The mouths are dropping open. Jaws are going.
2: Calling that the oldest, I was thinking completely differently. Like, but I guess just like before there was chairlift technology is really what they needed.
1: That's really it.
3: Yeah. How'd you get up?
2: Yeah. You have to ski up there, I guess.
1: Do you think they'll ever have snowball fights?
0: That's probably the oldest winter sport.
2: It's like how they used to have tug of war in the Summer Olympics.
1: Yeah.
2: You got to run that back.
0: Snowball fight would be a great Olympic sport.
2: Yeah. It could get quite violent. It could be, very, when there's like real political tensions, it could be like that one 1956 water polo match between the Soviets and the Hungarians. It could be dicey.
1: No, or when the 51st state thing came up, we could be all lined up on the border with snowballs.
2: Yeah, ready to rock it.
3: Jen looks fifth business over here.
0: You're looking so confused when you heard the word schemo. What did you think schemo was before you heard what it was?
3: I didn't have a lot of thoughts on it, Gavin. What confused me was, you had to ski downhill, okay, but then you had to ski uphill. Why wouldn't you just take your skis off?
0: Oh, skimo is short for ski mountaineering. They have skins on the bottom of their skis, so they do have to sprint up a very steep hill, which apparently is so steep and fast that athletes often get delirious as lactic acid builds up in their legs.
3: Oh my God.
0: Which makes it hard for them to ski downhill then.
1: Raving.
2: So it's like they're adding like the problems of cycling into skiing, basically, is what you're telling me.
0: Yeah.
2: Because that's what's so exciting. Like, okay, I have to put some respect on the Summer Olympics because everything that Eric was saying about, there's like no danger or crashes in the Summer Olympics has clearly never watched a cycling race.
0: Yeah, but think about it. Road cycling is much more dangerous on ice.
2: You got me there.
0: On today's episode, Jan Caruana, Eric Peterson, and Matea Roach, all of whom saw their shadows on Groundhog Day, which of course means 6 more weeks of tariffs. Panel, get ready for a news clue. Have a listen to this fake teaser for a hit reality show. Pay attention and see if you can guess the Canadian political story that inspired it.
4: Next time on The Traitors.
0: Honestly, like, I'm suspicious of Danielle. I think she's acting really sus.
4: The stakes couldn't be higher. Players, if you can collect all these pensions, you will add $2.3 billion to the prize pot. While up in the turret, the traitors plan their next move.
5: So, with Justin gone, we really need to target Mark, or is that like too obvious? What about Pierre?
4: Don't miss a moment of the traitors.
3: That was good.
0: All right, panel, that was your news clue. Modeled after an episode of the hit reality show, The Traitors. Now, can you tell me why The Traitors were making headlines this week?
1: Is it about the traitorous Scots or something? I mean, they were known, as far as the English version of the history of the British Isles, as a traitorous, wretched, sneaky people.
0: Fair. We'll go to Matea.
2: Yeah,
0: Matea,
2: I thought we were going to, get into some plots of some Shakespeare plays. Well, look, there's a lot of talk of separatism in the air. I heard the name Danielle. Did Danielle Smith finally say maybe she thinks Alberta separatism is not a good idea?
0: No.
2: And that it would be traitorous or, like, I don't know, like...
0: She did not say that.
1: Let me pull off my mask. I was only pretending I didn't know.
0: Oh, my God. You would have gotten away with it if it wasn't for your own self.
1: If it wasn't for my own vanity, then I have to tell you the right answer. Premier Eby of BC says that the secessionist movement went down and were in conference, mind you, with high-ranking members of the Trump administration, though they don't say who. And EB says that, my friends, is traitorous behavior.
0: The headline from the National Post is BC Premier says it's treason for Alberta separatists to meet with Trump administration. Last week, it was reported that an Alberta separatist group met with cabinet level American officials in Washington.
1: Yep. Well, BC and Alberta, they're having their kind of a bit of a tussle, eh, right at the moment. What was that? What about, make good neighbors? Something about
3: fences. Good high fences. Fences.
2: You,
3: high fences.
2: The Rocky Mountains, not a good enough fence.
0: Where there goes that saying out the window. There is currently a petition circulating to force a referendum on Alberta leaving Canada. Can you guess the name of the Alberta group pushing to force the separation referendum? Jan?
3: Elbows on the table.
1: It's the UIC. Stands for Up Yours, Canada. Another group. There's a number of groups here.
0: Okay.
1: The YNTBOM. You're not the boss of me group. And there's the A4A, which is Albertans for America. Yeah, I agree. Oh, how dare they should be sent to BC.
0: It is the APP, the Alberta Prosperity Project.
1: The Prosperity Project.
2: It's really always about prosperity with them, isn't it?
0: Nothing attracts prosperity like chaos and uncertainty.
1: Totally. What? It's really, their thinking is somewhat not straight.
0: The leader of the separatist movement claims the petition has been signed by some highly influential Albertans already. Who does he claim signed?
2: Tate McRae.
0: Also a good guess. Eric?
1: Oh, please, it's not Jan Arden.
0: I mean, I would be shocked, but...
1: Or K.D. Lang. That would tell me it's not them.
2: That would be a crazy heel turn for
0: Jan.
2: That
0: would be a crazy twist for Jan to just turn around and say, you know what, yeah. The headline from the St. Albert Gazette is, Alberta Separatist says members of Danielle Smith's caucus have signed referendum petition.
3: Well, they're not well known.
2: Yeah, I think calling that well known in Alberta, maybe.
0: I said highly influential.
2: Highly influential. That's fair.
0: As they are MLAs in the UCP government.
2: Yes,
3: they are highly influential. I have bought their tummy tees and leggings on Instagram.
1: Yeah, it's no stretch of the imagination, though, eh? Because the separatist movement is very useful politically to the Danielle Smith power, because her power base, the main structure of it, is warring with Ottawa. And to have a separatist movement, as Quebec has demonstrated in the long history of this country, is very useful in negotiating with Ottawa. So Danielle Smith has this in her back pocket. I think that's why they've encouraged, in the name of democracy, the referendum on it and allowing it to happen. She's encouraged that because she can play it both ways. But if it could come back to burn her behind, as they say.
0: All the premiers met in Ottawa and were pretty united against the petition. Manitoba Premier Wab Kanew jokingly said if Manitobans were asked if they'd like to stay in Canada, the two choices on the ballot would be what?
3: Well, yes. And wait, is somewhere warmer up for grabs?
0: Very close,
1: it is,
0: Eric.
1: Yeah, and heck yeah.
0: That is correct for the point. Here is Wab Kanew.
6: Wow, all this referendum talk makes me want to have a referendum too. Except in Manitoba, the question is going to be, do you want to stay a part of Canada? And the two choices are going to be yeah and heck yeah.
0: Panel, an unlikely duo came together to put on a show of solidarity this week. Which former rivals appeared together to unite the country?
2: It's honestly, it's been crazy. Seeing Harper and Chrétien talk has been crazy.
1: Yeah.
2: And like chopping it up. Like they're having a great time hanging out, it seems. Even though Chrétien is like still threatening that he might strangle Harper. Like he loves to threaten to strangle people. It's so funny. Like,
0: yeah, he really loves
2: that. I think he threatened to do that at the last possible time you could get away with that as a world leader. And he is going to ride that high forever.
1: In my imagination, it was only slightly more or less surprising than seeing Sejane McDonald and Louis Riel sitting down together.
0: Sejane McDonald didn't end so and Louis well, Riel is a great couple. Yeah. Jan, did you have a guess of the rivalry?
3: I thought it was Shane and Elia.
2: No.
0: I mean, they are uniting the country.
2: Yeah,
0: but
2: real.
0: In this case, Matea is correct. The Toronto Star said the former prime ministers came out of the shadows on Groundhog Day for a highly entertaining chat.
3: Someone really earned their paycheck on that one.
0: It was pretty entertaining. They were like joking around. Kretchen's like, we're not enemies, not today. Yeah. Trying to choke Harper. Yeah. They're like laughing. It was very weird.
2: He's doing like a Star Wars force choke like kind of motion towards Harper. Like, it was very funny.
0: Kretchen acknowledged the current news cycle by saying that we're likely at the beginning of the end of something. What did Jean Kretchen say was beginning to end? Jen?
3: Heated rivalry mania.
4: Enough of that.
3: I get it.
4: I love these gay boys, but... Enough.
3: Enough.
0: What were we talking about? Oh, yes. It is not heated rivalry mania. What did Kretchen say? We are at the beginning of the end of Eric?
1: I can't do your, with all due respect to Jean Kretchen, I cannot do your imitation of him as well as you do, or he does his imitation of himself. But he said, this is the beginning of the end of the American Empire.
3: Mm.
4: Everything ends.
2: He's kind of like, well, he's so old.
0: He's very old.
2: He's really seen it all.
1: No, wait a minute, wait a minute. Wait a minute.
2: No.
1: Before we walk down this corridor,
2: I'm not saying it's a bad thing.
1: He is into gerotranscendence, geriatric transcendence, where you connect in almost cosmic terms the future and the past.
2: No, I'm saying it's a good thing. Like, he's just like, everything ends.
1: Yeah.
2: I've seen lots of things end.
1: Right. He embraces negative capability. That is, he's able to embrace doubt and confusion and mystery and not have to be irritated by reaching for facts.
0: Kretchen said it was the beginning of the end for the American Empire, but he said Canada's in a good position despite that.
1: Yeah, once we get our snowballs ready.
0: That's it for another exciting Because News. That's right, panel. Today's champion is... Matero.
2: Again? Really?
0: Congratulations, Matero. You have the honor of reading our credits.

0: Hey, Canada, this is Mateo Roach, winner of Because News, yes, again. Congratulations to my runners-up, Jan Caruana and Eric Peterson. Because News is written and produced by Elizabeth Bowie, David Carroll, Gavin Crawford, Phil Lung, Jess Klimowski, and J.R. Tanapai. This week, they had help from Jana O'Connor. Rounding out the team, Aaron Conway, Bronwyn Page, Diana Marculin, Jonathan Rueda, and our recording engineer, Greg DeClute.
1: You've been listening to Because News here on CBC Radio 1. I'm Saroja Coelho. 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
2: Feel that? 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From coast to coast, Canada's first professional women's soccer league is bringing the heat. 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
3: From CBC News, The World This Hour, I'm Neil Herland. The mayor of Summerland, BC, is warning residents to brace themselves for what's left behind after a wildfire hit the Okanagan. There's still a lot of cleanup to do before evacuees can return home. Michelle Allen reports.
4: Through the smoke, water bombers unload on the Bald Range fire. Crews are working overnight as dry conditions fuel the flames near Summerland. But so much is burning, evacuees are not able to return home.
5: It's not a time right now to be able to go back to the community. It is not safe at this time.
4: Graham Statt is the Regional Emergency Operations Center director. At an update, Summerland officials say they will start triaging requests from people who want to temporarily return to evacuation zones. But if evacuees are allowed in, it will be temporary. Summerland Mayor Doug Holmes says what evacuees find may be difficult to take in.
6: When we do get back, we need to brace ourselves for what's there or what's not there. It's going to be hard. It's going to be really hard.
4: Police say they aren't aware of any new fatalities. Over the weekend, an 80-year-old woman from Meadow Valley died while trying to flee with her family. The Bald Range fire now burns over 15,000 hectares. Michelle Allen, CBC News, Vancouver.
3: Federal conservatives want to see the details of the $2.3 billion military satellite contract with Telesat. The deal was announced last week, but as Murray Brewster reports, the opposition will have to decide whether they want to turn concerns about the friendship between the Prime Minister and the company's CEO into a wider battle over transparency and conflict of interest.
7: This is about a matter of trust.
8: Conservative defense critic James Bazan, who says the government has some explaining to do about its decision to hand the multi-billion dollar satellite contract to Telesat.
7: Was Prime Minister Carney involved in the decision-making process? Did he recuse himself?
8: The Prime Minister has a public friendship with the CEO of Telesat, Dan Goldberg. Bazan says the opposition wants to see contract details and the cabinet decision points that led to the Telesat agreement. All of that is covered by cabinet and commercial confidentiality and likely not to be released. The Privy Council Office says all of the appropriate conflict of interest screens were in place for the Telesat deal, and Goldberg says Carney played no role in the decision, which was handled by federal officials.
9: We went through an absolutely rigorous process.
8: Goldberg says the Arctic Satellite Network will be operational by 2028. Murray Brewster, CBC News, Ottawa.
3: Rescue teams are searching for survivors after a magnitude 7.4 earthquake hit Colombia. Julia Baldi is deputy country director for the World Food Program in Colombia.
10: There are different needs in terms of immediate shelter and food requirements that might come for the people who have lost their house, their homes, and the ones that have been affected.
3: And the Colombian pop star Shakira is making an urgent appeal on her Instagram account for donations to the relief effort. The future of New Zealand's prime minister hangs in the balance tonight.
11: Have you lost the support of your caucus? Have you considered resigning, Prime Minister?
12: Same. I'll talk to you tomorrow.
3: Christopher Luxon is facing calls to step aside less than 3 months before an election. Luxon is calling an urgent meeting of his National Party caucus on Wednesday. On the Platform X, he writes, "It is clear from various media reports and conversations there is increased speculation about my leadership." Luxon was elected Prime Minister of New Zealand in 2023. U.S. President Donald Trump is weighing in on the controversy facing the Global Soccer Federation, FIFA, and its leader, Gianni Infantino. In a post tonight on his Truth Social site, Trump says FIFA would be making a terrible mistake if for any reason they even consider replacing President Gianni Infantino. He is fantastic, having just presided over the most successful World Cup. Infantino has been under fire since he proposed a plan to sell part of the World Cup rights to private investors. And that's the CBC News.
1: 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Up now, explorations in the world of science with Discovery from the BBC.
11: When I was doing my PhD, I was researching a treatment for type 1 diabetes where I would take pancreatic cells from mice. And it always bothered me for that 4-year process, I exclusively worked with male mice. Human men are more likely to have type 1 diabetes, but it does affect plenty of women. So I went and talked to more senior researchers about this, and they did seem to agree with me. It was odd, but this was just the standard at the time. Diabetes is caused by an imbalance in hormones. So it had largely been agreed up to this point that factoring in the kind of complicated hormone cycle of female mice would make the results too messy. It would confuse things. And at the time, I accepted it. But now, years later, I think surely the complicated hormone cycles of women are exactly why we should be using female mice, so we can better understand how this research will be translated to human women. But that's just not how things were done. I'm Ella Hubber, and this is Women Not Included for Discovery on the BBC World Service. In this 6-part series, we will be exploring the many ways the world has not been designed with women in mind. Today, we're talking about drugs, be that oral medicines, vaccines, or topical treatments, and how they are made or not made with women in mind. And looking into this with me is science journalist Chavi Sachdev in Mumbai, India. Hello, Chavi.
12: Hi, Ella.
11: Is there anything that jumps to your mind when it comes to drugs not working for women?
12: Well, yes. I immediately thought about migraines. Have you ever had a migraine, Ella?
11: I think I might have had a migraine, but I'm told that you will know when you've had a migraine.
12: Oh, yes. So I have, and it's not a severe headache. It is a chronic neurological disease. But what gets me is how they're treated. By and large, between 1918, when a vasoconstrictor that had actually been used to narrow blood vessels and stop excess bleeding after childbirth was repurposed and prescribed for migraines, all the way from then to 1992, every single medicine migraineurs like me have ever used was developed for something else. Epilepsy, depression, heart attacks. People even get Botox injections for migraines. And all of these medicines have side effects like dizziness, brain fog, nausea, weight gain, and depression.
11: I've read that migraines are the third most common health condition in the world.
12: They are.
11: So you'd think, given the extent of this problem, there would be a lot of work going into migraine-specific treatment.
12: Well, at the heart of the approach of throwing stuff at a wall and seeing if it sticks is that migraines are predominantly a women's problem. You know, globally, women are more than 3 times likely to get migraines than men. And until the 90s, nobody was funding any drug development or drug trials.
11: Yeah, I mean, I can't say I'm surprised to hear that a predominantly women's issue has been underfunded. But you also mentioned all these side effects that come with medications that are not really designed for migraines, medications that women are primarily taking. And I have to wonder if, like using only male mice to do the early testing of medical treatments, this is actually a staggering oversight by the pharmaceutical industry, by research.
12: Yeah, I mean, women can't really trust the labels on their medication.
11: Chavi, I think we need to go away and do a bit more research on this.
12: I think we do.
11: I'm also going to find some experts to talk to, and I will meet you back here.
13: So we tend to test our new medicines on healthy, young, white males.
14: Biological sex enters the picture at every step of the way.
13: So we score every trial, every product, every company, and then we release the rankings every year.
11: Hi, Chavi. Welcome back.
12: Hello. So what do you have for me, Ella?
11: Brace yourself. One of the most damning things I came across was a study from 2020, which analyzed data from several thousand medical journal articles and found that 86 commonly prescribed drugs showed differences between males and females.
12: Oh, goodness. Okay, what kind of drugs?
11: It covers most classes of drugs, actually. So antidepressants, anti-epileptic meds, painkillers, immunosuppressants.
12: Oh, goodness.
11: Yeah, the list goes on and on. Actually, Chavi, let me show you the list.
12: Okay.
11: Do you recognize any of these?
12: Yeah. I mean, aspirin is on the list. A couple of my migraine medicines are on that list. And a medicine I take every day, sometimes even twice a day, fexofenadine, which is an antihistamine. Yeah. What do you mean by sex differences, though, in this case?
11: I mean that in 96% of cases, women had more adverse side effects than men. More dizziness, nausea, headaches, depression. As you pointed out, aspirin is on this list, and that is linked to cardiovascular disease for women with type 2 diabetes and elevated fibrinogen. So your blood may be more prone to clotting.
12: Oh, what? Ah, this is what happens when you don't properly test drugs on women.
11: Exactly. Exactly that. And I wanted to understand how we got here. So I spoke to Jennifer Miller, co-director of the Program for Biomedical Ethics and an associate professor in the Yale School of Medicine. She started by explaining to me the normal process drugs go through before they are released to the market.
13: We test them fairly rigorously to understand their safety and efficacy. When that research is done in humans, it's called a clinical trial. There's a few phases in clinical research. The first phase is to see if the product is safe. Then you want to understand what dose you should be using, and then you move to see how effective it is at targeting a particular condition.
11: So the thing I'm kind of getting from my research is that this process has not necessarily worked for women. How often are women involved in clinical trials?
13: Women are underincluded. So we tend to test our new medicines and vaccines on healthy, young white males who don't represent the patient populations who actually use a product. More often than not, we know how many women participated in a clinical trial. We can't take that for granted because, you know, several years ago, we actually didn't even know the sex of participants. So there's some good news. But the bad news is about 30% of new drugs aren't adequately tested in women. And that's women in general. If you break that down further, let's say if you want to look at it by race and ethnicity, right? It's almost zero drugs. And then even if there are enough women, we don't necessarily analyze the data and break it out.
11: Oh, so we don't even necessarily know the difference between women and men, even when women are included.
13: That's right. So we tend to test drugs on healthy young white males. And then even when women are adequately included, we don't break out the data by sex. So you're not detecting any differences, safety or efficacy differences. And it's not just that women aren't included in clinical trials. It's that the lab mice tend to be males, the cell lines that we're testing products on, it's like males all the way down.
11: Do you have an idea of why women were even excluded from clinical trials in the first place?
13: Historians tend to credit the thalidomide scandal as a tipping point. So in the 1950s, women were using thalidomide during pregnancy to address nausea. A good number of women who used the product ended up having children with severe birth defects. After thalidomide, there was widespread caution and hesitancy to enroll women who might become pregnant in clinical research. And if you look still today at some of the inclusion and exclusion criteria in the protocols for clinical trials, you'll often see a blanket exclusion for women who are not using contraception, who are of childbearing age. I think women were likely already underrepresented before thalidomide, but historians argue this made it worse.
11: Is this better than it once was? I mean, it's clearly still not great, but have there been improvements?
13: So we've been tracking representation for the last 12 years, and we have not seen improvement in representation for any group, at least in oncology, and that is likely to be pretty representative of other conditions. So no improvement, despite arguably about 40 years of policy efforts to try and improve.
11: Right. Okay. So there has been regulation to encourage increased participation of females then?
13: There's been a substantial number of policy efforts to improve participation of women. It hasn't had an impact yet. So in 1993, NIH passed the Revitalization Act, and in there, there was guidance suggesting that women should be better included in NIH-funded research. And then in that same year, 1993, the Food and Drug Association also published guidelines for the study of gender differences in clinical evaluation of drugs. The challenge is that these were both guidances, so they really had no teeth. They're not monitored and enforced, and so they really haven't moved the needle. And most of the efforts focus on including women, but not, again, like I said, analyzing, making sure that the data is analyzed and broken down by sex.
11: We'll come back to Jennifer a bit later, but what she leaves us with, Chavi, is the fact that women were not included in clinical trials for new medicines until the 1990s, potentially due to fears motivated by the thalidomide scandal. And 30 plus years on, even if women are included, their data is often not separated from males, so we don't actually see how drugs affect women differently until they're already on the market.
12: I'm shaking my head here, and it's insane. Because this is then compounded if you're a minority, along with being a woman. So ethnically, racially, geographically, you're not represented at all. I mean, oncology drugs, you're not going to find out if chemotherapy drugs suit you until you've started them. And I know so many women who have had horrible side effects and they can't continue them.
11: On the geographical side of things, although Jennifer did mention regulation, which are US-based, the trends of female participation in clinical trials in the US are very much reflective of the global picture because the US often sets the standards for these things. But Chavi, now that we've heard what the situation is generally, I'm wondering if you have come across any specific examples of this in your research.
12: I have. So one thing that jumped out at me was attention deficit hyperactivity disorder, or ADHD, in women. One of the first lines of treatment for ADHD is a drug called lisdexamfetamine, which has been around for just under 20 years. It's prescribed even today. But the drug, the dosing range, and the prescription guidelines are all based on clinical trials on men.
11: Shocker.
12: And when women use them, they have more adverse side effects like mood dysregulation, fatigue, sleep disturbance, and even loss of appetite. Several studies of efficacy across gender suggest these drugs are just less effective for women.
11: And do we know why these drugs don't work as well for women?
12: Well, research is ongoing, but they believe the most likely culprit is complex hormonal interactions. So women have more estrogen and they also have more fluctuating levels of estrogen, which interferes with how the brain uses dopamine. And this is the exact chemical that ADHD stimulants like lisdexamfetamine target.
11: I'm glad you bring up estrogen because hormone levels are a huge biological difference that can affect drug outcomes. It's probably why I should have been using female mice in my research. But hormones are far from the only thing that can affect drug processing. You're listening to Women Not Included for Discovery on the BBC World Service, where we explore the many ways the world is not designed for women. This time, we're talking about drugs and clinical trials. We've already heard how the studies used to test the safety and effectiveness of drugs have historically excluded women, and in many cases, still do. The result is a major gap in our understanding of how everyday medications affect women's bodies. And that's because women's bodies significantly shape the way we process these medications. So now, I want to understand how. Fortunately, there's a book that explains just that, Sex Matters, by emergency medicine doctor Alison McGregor. I sat down with Alison and we started at the first step. How do drugs move through all bodies?
14: There's something called the pharmacokinetics. So the pharmacokinetics are what the body does to the drug. When you ingest a drug or if you get a shot, the journey that that drug then goes to before it gets excreted. There's a mnemonic that we use. It's called ADME. The A is the absorption. You have to absorb those ingredients into your bloodstream. D is for distribution. Once you absorb that medication, then it gets distributed throughout your body. Then your body metabolizes it. So that's the M. So the liver starts to break it down into its simplest form. So then it can excrete it, which is the E. So the kidneys are the most common ways that we excrete through our urine.
11: At what stage in this whole kind of complicated process do differences between males and females show up?
14: Biological sex enters the picture at every step of the way. So for example, if we were to look at absorption, so if you swallow a pill, women's stomach linings have a different pH. Our gastric emptying time is slower. So that affects how quickly we absorb a medication. So if we think about the distribution, women have higher body fat percentages. We have less body water. In fact, our body water percentages changes throughout our menstrual cycle.
11: The fact that it can change throughout our cycle is really fascinating.
14: It is fascinating because if we think about the fluctuation of estrogen, we think about it as really just giving women periods. But we have receptors for estrogen throughout our entire body. Our brain, our hearts, our livers. Our liver enzymes break down drugs. So depending on where we are in our cycle, some of our enzymes that break down drugs are either more robust or less robust.
11: You mentioned fat distribution. This is a pretty significant difference that you see between sexes. How does this affect drug processing?
14: One great example about fat distribution is a drug that we use for anesthesia, propofol. Women will break down propofol quickly in the blood. And so we need to know how to adjust that dosing. However, for long surgeries, because of the fact that propofol likes to hang on to fat cells, and so women have higher body fat percentages, it really can hide out in those fat cells. And so during longer surgeries, having a woman wake up is much more challenging because she has stored a lot of this medication in those fat stores.
11: One thing that has come up in my reading around this is that women and men do have very different immune systems, different immune responses. Have we seen this affect how women respond to drugs?
14: So we know that the sex chromosomes XX that females have much more genes on it that are related to a more robust immune reaction. So think of a vaccine. It's something that is designed to stimulate an immune response that could be protective. And so what we found, especially with influenza vaccine, is that when given the same dose to males and females, that the females had a much more robust immune response, but also had a more adverse drug reaction. There was this call at the time that perhaps women could receive a smaller dose of the vaccine. Since we don't need the larger dose, that's something where I think we really could embrace this concept of having sex-specific dosing of medications, but really there is no mandate.
11: Huge thank you to Alison McGregor there. So those 86 drugs that I spoke about earlier that cause greater adverse effects in women, well, this is why, the pharmacokinetics. And it's not just hormone differences, Chavi, it's everything. Fat distribution, the immune system, gut clearance, water content. And we barely even scratch the surface there.
12: One area that Alison didn't touch on, which I have read is a particular concern, are cardiac medications. So heart attacks present really differently physiologically, right? And cardiovascular medicines react differently in men and women. And both of these are just down to the fact that women are built differently. So for example, angiotensin converting enzyme or ACE inhibitors are often prescribed following a heart attack to widen blood vessels and improve blood flow. But because women's kidneys are generally less efficient at clearing waste, it can lead to a buildup of the drugs, and that causes adverse effects. And these drugs do have dosage guidelines, but they're not sex specific.
11: I mean, almost no drugs have sex specific dosage guidelines, but there is one very high profile case which made the news in the USA about 13 years ago.
15: If you take a pill to get a good night's sleep, check with your doctor. The Food and Drug Administration says women should be taking half as much sleep medicine. The FDA says it has about 700 reports of impaired driving in people who've taken this drug.
12: 700? Oh, goodness. Maybe these women having car accidents after to take a sleeping drug is not them, it's the drug.
11: Yeah, this is the sleep medication Zolpidem, and it's believed that women metabolize this drug much slower than men, but dosage guidelines were written based on male bodies.
12: Of course.
11: Yeah, of course. And it was only after these hundreds of reports of car crashes that guidelines changed for women's dosage in the USA. Outside of the USA, mostly it hasn't changed, although some doctors may prescribe differently based on this information anyway.
12: You know, I've taken it. My doctor's prescribed this to me for jet lag, and she's really strict. I take only half the recommended dosage. This is not based on a specific guideline from any authority. This is just her trial and error with her patients.
11: Although I should add that some research argued that there isn't enough evidence to justify the current female dosing guidelines of Zolpidem.
12: Well, they could just do trials. Imagine that.
11: Imagine. The thing is, there certainly is justification in many other cases, and yet there is very little sex-specific dosage advice out there. You know what? After all of our examples, it is abundantly clear that something needs to change. And the good news is, something is. Let's go back to Jennifer Miller now from the Yale School of Medicine. When she saw that 40 years of regulation in the USA had not fixed how women were being ignored by clinical trials, she took matters into her own hands.
13: We started something called the Good Pharma Scorecard, which is an index designed to rate and rank pharmaceutical companies on their bioethics performance. And one specific measure that we look at is representation in clinical trial enrollment. So we look at every new drug and biologic that the FDA approves, and we focus on the pivotal trial supporting its regulatory approval. And we look to see whether the patients enrolled in that pivotal trial, whether their demographics match the demographics of the patient population with that targeted condition. Are women adequately represented in that clinical trial? So do we have the medical evidence at the time of regulatory approval to support safety and efficacy for women? We score every trial, every product, every company on whether it adequately includes women. And then we release the rankings every year. And so we show who's scoring really high. And then we, by default, you know, name the laggards.
11: So have you actually seen positive changes using the scorecard then?
13: Yeah. Nobody wants to look bad in the media, right? Nobody wants that New York Times headline that says X company doesn't adequately test their products on women. And so it encourages companies to improve their procedures really quickly. In 2019, when we gave companies an amendment window, we said, we'll give you 30 to 60 days to improve things. We'll publish the first score, and then we'll also publish your post-amendment window score. And half of the large companies took us up on the amendment window and improved their procedures within 30 days of getting their low Good Pharma scorecard. And also on key measures, the scores go up year after year.
11: Have you seen this kind of thing implemented outside of the US, or are you actually doing that yourself?
13: We're global. Clinical trials are global by nature. Each product is tested in a median of 16 different countries, and the sponsoring companies are global. They're not all in the US. In fact, the number of companies based in the US is dropping, and you're starting to see it become much more global.
11: What else do you think has the power to drive change beyond the scorecard itself?
13: I think everyone has a piece to play in this. You need every instrument to have a beautiful symphony. You know, one of the determinants of success is that they have CEO commitment. So every CEO of a pharma company should be committed to ensuring that their products are adequately tested and analyzed. It should be a priority for every CEO. And if that happens, you'll start to see the change. Then the health system, we are the sites where the clinical trials take place. Every investigator should also be making sure that women are adequately represented and that they're enrolling enough women. And then the clinicians, when they look at the medical evidence, they should be up in arms when they don't have enough evidence to prescribe a product for their patients, for women and pregnant women. 90% of pregnant women take a prescription at some point in their pregnancy. I've had 5 pregnancies. I think I took a prescription for every single one of them and it was off label. That is just ridiculous. If you're breastfeeding, it's the same thing. So clinicians really need to clamor a lot more about this. And you can track whether it's going to be fixed with the Good Pharma Scorecard. You can track change over time. You can look up your products and you can look up the sponsors.
11: Thank you to Jennifer Miller, who is leading the Good Pharma Scorecard, which really puts pressure on pharmaceutical companies to improve their inclusion and reporting of women in clinical trials.
12: I'm so glad to hear this even exists because, you know, women have had to advocate for themselves for so long, usually with no results. So this is something tangible that we can all check.
11: Yeah. Now, the Good Pharma Scorecard is global, but of course, countries are changing things at a more local level too. So, Chavi, I was wondering how things are looking in India. Do you know?
12: Yeah. In 2019, India passed a new set of rules and ethical guidelines specifically prohibiting unwarranted gender discrimination, but they stopped short of mandating a ratio of women that needed to be included.
11: Not quite there yet with not having like
12: a mandate.
11: Yeah. Similar to what Jennifer was saying before about when it's guidelines and not law, then things can fall through the cracks still. Mm-hmm. But
12: absolutely. And in better news, in Africa, the biopharma company Gilead had its first HIV cure trial, testing an immunotherapy-based approach. And its test subjects were all women. And this is pretty special because it recognizes that young, high-risk women in KwaZulu-Natal face a disproportionate HIV burden. It's just one trial, but it is a hopeful sign of things to come.
11: That brings us to the end of the show. We've heard throughout how medicine has too often been built around a default male body. The science is clear. Women's bodies are not just smaller versions of men's, and our medicines can't treat them that way either. But there are signs of change, from new scoring systems holding pharmaceutical companies to account to more rigorous sex-specific analysis. Thank you to Chavi Sachdev for bringing plenty of extra research.
12: I'm so happy we could talk about all of this, Ella.
11: Women Not Included for Discovery on the BBC World Service was presented and produced by me, Ella Hubber, with additional production support from Elliot Prince. Join us next time where we will be donning our masks, gloves and boots to face down safety equipment not designed for women's bodies.
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16: Bread, porridge, potatoes. Each can tell us something fascinating about our past, if you know what you're looking for.
17: The invisible hints that food leaves behind in your own body, but also in the pots that you use to cook and store things in as well.
16: In today's episode of The Food Chain from the BBC World Service with me, Ruth Alexander, we're meeting three people studying how we used to eat and what that tells us about our lives today.
18: It's the lens through which you can view society. And it was the lens with which I could view my home city.
16: Once a niche area of research.
19: Some of my colleagues would call me, and that was not nice, the potato historian.
16: That's changing as new culinary clues lead to discoveries that are rewriting history.
17: Quite a few have annoyed quite a lot of historians, actually.
16: So let's find out all about it. I'm joined by Peter Scholiers, Emeritus Professor of History at Vrije Universiteit, Brussels in Belgium. Tarana Khan, an author and historian specialising in the forgotten foods of her home city of Rampur in northwest India. And Sam Leggett, archaeologist at the University of Edinburgh in Scotland. I started by asking Sam how, as an archaeologist, she first came to focus on food.
17: I've really got my mum to blame for it, really.
20: Mums get the blame for everything.
17: Oh, they do. I mean, I shouldn't say blame. It's it's really, you know, it's a positive thing. She's used to be a food technologist. And so, you know, growing up, there was always lots about sort of what goes on with cooking and food and how long things can last for and stuff like that. And as I continued on my sort of academic career path and was

0: area of study?
1: I medicated in the 1970s and 1980s, and it was a period when lots of researchers in history did hard social economic history. And my PhD was about the standard of living in Belgium during the two world wars. And I was dealing with wages and prices. And I thought, well, having the price bread is okay, but actually I wanted to know what the quality of the bread was. And hence I got involved in issues that were extremely difficult to find. So I needed to take a look at different sources, at different approaches to learn about the quality of bread. And that's the start of my interest in food and in food history.
0: What did other historians make of your interest?
1: I was considered as someone who is not doing real history, important history. And some of my colleagues would call me, and that was not nice, the potato historian. I would argue, on the contrary, listen, without the potato, we wouldn't be here. So my argument would be, but through food, you learn a lot about society, whether that be economics, politics, culture, health issues, name it. Because food is much more than just getting fed.
0: And Tarana, would it be fair to say that you became a food historian almost by accident?
2: Yes, that's correct. I was a teacher and I decided to become a full-time writer. And I was researching historical fiction in my hometown, Rampur, which is about 200 kilometers from Delhi. To give context, Rampur was a princely state under the British colonial powers. And there is this wonderful Raza Library, which is the biggest repository of manuscripts. And I came upon these Persian cookbook manuscripts, which were preserved there, dating 1816 to the 1880s. So when I looked at these Persian manuscripts, I do not know Persian. So I could just read the names of the dishes. And I was amazed that there were more than 300 dishes that were there. There were more than 50 pulaos, for instance, and curries. And I thought, what happened to all of them? And that was the beginning of my quest. And just like that, I thought, okay, I'll learn Persian and let me just translate these recipes. And the recipes were so cryptic. They presumed that we knew how to cook them. So then I started cooking one or two of these recipes with my chef. So it was just very messy. And I started writing about it. Like Peter just said, that food is everything. It just defines everything. It's the lens through which you can view society. And it was the lens with which I could view my home city. You know, I could understand my ancestors and how they came from Afghanistan in the 18th century. And so all of this became so important to me suddenly.
0: Amazing where your curiosity can take you. Sam, an obvious point, food rots. So how do you work out what people ate 1500 years ago?
3: Yeah, there's a couple of different ways you can get around it. So quite often the bones don't, if you're very lucky with the soil preserving stuff. So you can have a look at what types of animal bones might be left behind, if there's butchery marks, what parts of the body are left there. So maybe what cuts they were preferring. But what I specialize in, what we call biomolecular archaeology, is kind of looking at the chemical, the invisible hints that food leaves behind in your own body, in animals' bodies, but also in the pots that you use to cook and store things in as well. So there's a couple of different techniques. There's stable isotope analysis, where that can get at the food and drink you were eating at different points in your life, depending on if you're looking at teeth or different bones, because they all form at different parts of your life. So you can have a look at what somebody was having for breastfeeding and weaning all the way through to the last couple of years of life. You can track somebody through the whole of their life course.
0: Just through one skeleton?
3: Yeah, through one skeleton, as well as your dental plaque. If you can imagine, you know, several hundred years ago, even 100 years ago, people weren't keeping up with their oral hygiene like we do now. That essentially turns to rock, sometimes during the person's lifetime even, and that creates little fossils of the food as well. So we can have a look at that and have a look at what food might be left behind and trapped in their tooth gunk, essentially. And we can look at the proteins and the DNA in that to get sometimes down to very specific herds of sheep or, you know, the exact species. So you can kind of have a look at all of that, both in the animals and the humans, to kind of work out vaguely what they're eating over their lifespan.

0: because your bones can have decades worth of averages of your diet in there. Or if you do...
1: Is it a bit like when you chop down a tree and you see
0: exactly.
1: the rings of age in a way?
0: Yeah, exactly. Right. Our bones don't quite form nice rings. That would have been perfect for us. But exactly, it's that sort of idea. And your teeth are really great for this, because if you take really fine slices down someone's tooth root, you can get to about 6-monthly resolution about what somebody was eating and where they were hanging out. And then you can look at the pottery as well. And so I really liked what Tarana was saying about sort of those forgotten recipes, because those get locked in as you're sort of heating things up. Or if you've got liquids in a vessel, some of that seeps into the pottery, and pottery is really resistant to decay. And so then we can start to extract that food back out and try to work out what was cooked in there.
2: I just want to comment, it's amazing. I find it so challenging. I don't understand the methodology or the technology, but I read the results. And at each occasion, I'm amazed by this wonderful approach. It's total new research.
1: So, Peter, you're taking note then of what archaeologists like Sam are finding. What other sources are you using to work out what people used to eat? And how hard do you have to work to find out all about ordinary people's daily diets? Do you have to do some detective work then?
2: Oh, yes. The ordinary people in most of the past, whatever country, is non-existent. They don't leave many sources. Most of the time, these people are absent, unless their voices can be heard through other sources. I give one example. There is a little boy, 8 years old. He's starving. He's very hungry. He steals the bread. He's caught by the local police, and there is a, in French they call it the procès verbal, so the police writes down the age of the little guy, the name, and the sentence. Once in a while, he's hurt, he's asked, why did you do that? And the police officer wrote down the reasons. So there we have a voice of the little people, the common people, through the notes of a police officer. And this is one of the rare exceptions.
1: And I guess the point is that that's a small incident that would tend to be long forgotten if it weren't for your interest in food. Mm-hmm. You go and find that.
2: Yes.
1: And it tells us something about how people lived.
2: Yes, absolutely.
1: Tarana, your research, by contrast, has focused, you know, on one library. Would you say it's still been quite a challenge to figure out how people used to eat and live?
3: Yes. So actually, it began with the cookbooks. It began with translating the cookbooks and reaching out to the chef communities and trying to cook with them. But then, of course, as my inquiry and research expanded and I had more funds, I could go on to access other primary sources which spoke about food, memoirs. And I went across to members of the royal family and recorded their oral history. And also, you see, the very disregarded community is the community of the chefs, whom we call Khan Samas in Rampur and in the North India Muslim world, let's say. So they have these rich repertoire of oral history. Because you see, not all these, I realized that not all these 300 recipes were cooked. So what was cooked? What actually remained in oral history? And the dish is just one thing, you know. The context of the dish was extremely important as well. You know, what did it reflect about the society? And like Peter just said, that what did the common people eat is never really put down in the history books. But we do know what was grown from the gazettes of this area. And we know, for instance, that khichdi, which is a pulses and rice kind of a savory porridge, is the common man's dish, a daily dish, which it is even today. So what was the difference between the royal cuisines and the cuisines of the masses? And how did these cuisines come closer? And there was sort of a democratization so that today you have similar dishes in every home of every stature. So how did this happen? How did this gap close? And who were the who became the repositories of culinary knowledge? Was it the women or was it their chefs? Or was it both of them together who decided what dishes should remain on the menu and what should be forgotten? So all of this became a very important part of the inquiry.
1: Amazing what a bowl of porridge can tell you about a time, a people, a society.
4: You're listening to The Food Chain from the BBC World Service. I'm Ruth Alexander. Today we're finding out what food can tell us about how we used to live, and maybe even how we live today. I'm joined by historian Professor Peter Scholeers in Brussels, whose fascination with food started as he was tracking the changing price of groceries over time. Tarana Khan, an author who turned historian after she began delving into the contents of a library of 200-year-old cookbooks in her home city of Rampur, India. And in Scotland, archaeologist Sam Leggett, who pieces together people's lives from the clues left behind in old bones and teeth. I asked Sam if she's made any discoveries that have challenged what we thought we knew about the past.
0: Yeah, quite a few that have annoyed quite a lot of historians, actually. Because I work in a period of time in Britain where we call it proto-history. There's like scattered bits of textual sources, often written by monks or they're kind of legendary things like King Arthur. So, you know, you have to take them with a grain of salt. So we're looking at about 450 AD up to roughly about 700 AD. And we've got this idea from a lot of the texts that they're having big booze ups and big parties and huge meat feasts in these big long halls called great halls. And that's where the sort of elite and the warriors go. And that's kind of, you know, very like masculine vibe of just having a lot of beer and ale and having a lot of meat. And I found that that's almost never the case from the peasants all the way up to the kings and queens. Nobody's actually eating that much meat. And our idea about that from the textual sources is completely incorrect.
1: What were they eating?
0: Mostly just vegetables. So you're maybe eating a little bit of animal protein, but that doesn't have to be meat. It can be dairy, it can be eggs, but that's not super frequent because if we think, you know, 1500 years ago, chickens actually only lay for a very small part of the year. It's actually quite hard to keep a lot of your dairy unless you're getting hard cheeses aged for a longer period of time. You can smoke and salt your meat, but salt's really expensive. And there are these texts called food rents that we assumed have kind of like this big shopping list, very meat and very alcohol heavy, is what actually the royals were kind of demanding of all of their subjects to feed them day to day. That was the assumption, that they would be eating that most of the time. But actually, when you look at their skeletons, they're not. So these food rents have actually come out to sort of represent more of these very special occasions where the whole community would come together, several hundred people at a time, to slaughter an animal. That was a really big economic thing to do. You're taking them out of being useful for other things. And that was actually not super common. It wasn't what the royals were doing every couple of nights as they moved around. It was only probably a couple of times a year for very special festivals. And yeah, that's annoyed a lot of people because people have this idea from these epic poems like Beowulf, if anyone is familiar, written in Old English in sort of the 700s, we think, that that's what everyone was doing, or at least, you know, from warriors upwards. And it's not the case. Everyone's basically vegetarian for most of the year.
1: Why do you think it matters that we know what people were eating and that actually they weren't such great meat eaters and actually the big banquets were occasional?
0: I think it's a huge part of English identity, and it's been taken into other colonies as well, right? Like I come from Australia, barbecues and having a lot of meat, that's seen as like a very like Aussie thing to do. And people hark back to, you know, the early Middle Ages, that sort of 400, 500, 600 AD, is sort of like, this is why we do it. When actually, maybe for very special occasions, but it isn't what the past was, and it sort of democratizes it, I think. And that's kind of seems to be a theme that we're all coming up against, that most people, for the most part, were just eating and drinking things that they could make themselves in their back garden. It's ultimately what links us together all as humans throughout all of the human story. You are what you eat. And as somebody who sort of looks at the chemistry of our bodies, that's a really nice thing to remember, that they were eating and drinking. They had these issues the same as us. What did stuff cost? You couldn't afford meat. Your cow was really special to you. That's only for a special occasion. And particularly with the cost of living that lots of people are experiencing now, it's kind of important to remember that people have gone through this before, and maybe it's kind of, you know, gives people some comfort in a way that that's what our ancestors have been through as well.
1: Peter, you're one of the historians who finds this newer kind of bioarchaeological discovery absolutely very valuable. Have you been able to make use yourself of any of these kinds of findings, new understandings about what people were eating?
2: Let me come back to what Sam said. about her annoying historians. I think this is precisely the aim of science, not to necessarily annoy other people, but that allows you to move on, to get away from, like the French call so nicely, idées reçues. So the obvious things that you, with your research, you question. And that's the way to move on.
1: What's the most meaningful foodstuff you've looked at in terms of what it can tell us about how people have lived and how that's changed over time?
2: Bread, because going back into the past, the bread quality, the composition changes constantly. And this is a very nice way of learning about society on average in Belgium, and it's the same for most Western European countries. The common household spends less than 1% on bread. It used to be 30 or 40% of the total expenditure. So today it's less than 1%. But with this 1%, people buy on average 10% of their calorie intake. So it's an excellent deal.
1: How did it come to be that bread became a much more affordable item?
2: Oh, well, I have to take you back to the late 1870s, and I have to talk about a couple of revolutions. The first revolution is the agricultural revolution in the United States of America. And there was a surplus of wheat that was exported to the big harbors of the East Coast of the United States. I just mentioned a second revolution is a transport revolution, because there were railroads built and there were harbors that had to be built. And there were ships that shipped the grain from New York to Liverpool, Hamburg, Antwerp, Le Havre, and other ports in Europe. And I've been talking about big investments of money, because when the grain arrived on the European continent and in the UK, large mills had to be built, large factories had to be built for milling and baking the bread. And again, this is another revolution, a technological revolution. I think there's a third one. The fourth revolution is a political revolution, because when the grain arrived in Europe, the governments in the UK and in Belgium were willing to lower the tax of grain import, and they abolished tax for a couple of years. So our two countries were the champion of the free trade. And this, again, lowered also the grain price. In the 1890s, we have, in all of countries in Western Europe, a bread price that is that low that everybody, literally everybody, can afford excellent white bread, which is a revolution. Within one generation, the bread price diminished, so the working class people could spend much less money on the household budget. Instead of 30%, diminished to 20%, which opened the possibilities to buy other foodstuff, but also other things. And this is the start of the consumer society. Without the decreasing bread price, we would not be here. We would not be talking to each other in this way.
1: So you, by looking at just this one household staple and the cost of it, you can get a real understanding of how this huge macroeconomic and technological and geopolitical shifts are affecting the ordinary person.
2: Absolutely. And still nowadays, not so much so in Europe, but take at the Arab Spring in Egypt. It was all about bread, just like it was the 14th of July 1789 in Paris with the assault of the Bastille. It was the most expensive day of the most expensive month of the most expensive year in terms of the bread price. So bread is a politically dangerous product, even today.
1: It makes me wonder what the food historians of the future will be making of what we eat today. Sam, what do you, how do you reflect on that thought?
0: Oh, every time I eat something in another country that might not be something that I regularly consume, I go, what's that doing to my isotopes, right? And I think archaeologists think about this all the time, and we use it as thought experiments in class. You know, what you choose to maybe have buried with you, if you believe in burial, and what you're eating, that's going to last possibly way longer than the text you're sending to your friends. I mean, we don't know what's going to happen to the digital record, right? But your physical body will probably, if you get buried, stay there. And it's a bit of a joke amongst biomolecular archaeologists of like, ooh, well, yeah, if I keep that, if I stew that for too long in that pot, what might somebody then think about what I was cooking in the future? It's a fun thing to think about.
1: Tarana, has delving into those historical recipe books, has that made you think more about how you and your fellow citizens in Rampur are eating today, and also how that might be judged in the future?
3: Yes, all the time, I think. I feel now that what we are eating today is very much what we have eaten through the centuries. And it's the comfort of the daily foods, you know. For instance, I was talking about this lentil and rice porridge, which has been eaten since the Vedic times, centuries before Christ. So we are still eating that. We are also now in India moving towards what we call the small town cuisines. Like every small town says that, okay, this is what is important to my small town. For example, for Rampur, it's a meat curry, which is called tar gosht. Like Sam was talking about those big feasts. So we had those because the Pathans were basically, they came in tribes. So they had those big feasts where they had this meat curry. And even today in wedding reception across all social strata, you will have that tar gosht and that big bread. And we've decided never to forget it. We've forgotten so much of our cuisine, but this was so much of our identity, the way we viewed ourselves, the way we were, and we still want to be identified as. It's the simple porridge, khichdi, which we have every day through winters. It's this celebratory tar gosht with which we celebrate big, huge feasts and invite everybody. That's how you identify yourself. I think food is identity. Food is what you are.
1: Peter, you started studying food as a historian at a time when, you know, it raised eyebrows and people were rather dismissive. How do you think people feel about it now? And what potential do you think, what value do you think the study of food history has in the future?
2: I think looking back 30 years or so, so the late 1980s, 1990s, that since then food history has gained a momentum and still has that momentum, meaning that general historians are accepting the importance of food. It is there and it's there to stay. And it is, according to me, getting more important because of the climate change that we're witnessing today and the past years. It will not get better soon. So that means that there will be problems in terms of water supply, which there are already in many countries, but also in food supply. So these problems will remain and we need to solve them. And food is basic in that. So the food historians of the future, they will have lots of work to do. And by future, I mean not within a century, but within 10 or 20 years, because what we live now is so important to understand how we will live within the future.
1: So the study of food history will remain important, get more important as food remains and indeed becomes more of a pressing concern in people's lives.
2: Exactly, yes.
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0: Across four continents and 13 countries, the world's most elite athletes will compete in intense, high-level events in the Diamond League. Watch Marco Arop, Femke Bol, Julian Alfred, Faith Kipyegon, and Carsten Warhol push their limits across 15 different events. 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
1: From CBC News, The World This Hour, I'm Neil Herland. The Minister of Canada-U.S. Trade, Dominic Leblanc, will meet with the American trade rep Jameson Greer in Washington today for the second time in 2 weeks. Canada is trying to negotiate a new deal before harsh new tariffs kick in. The mayor of Summerland, British Columbia, choked up with emotion last night at a news conference about the devastating wildfire in the BC interior. The Bald Range wildfire broke out Friday night, forcing 12,000 people to evacuate their residences. Mayor Doug Holmes spoke at a news conference last night about the loss of property in his district.
2: We need to brace ourselves for what's there or what's not there. It's going to be hard. It's going to be really hard. We all know people right now. We all know people who have lost homes. And those people will need our help. We can't have any infighting. We can't start laying blame. We need to just pull together as the community we are and get through this. And we will. And we'll get through this and we'll be stronger.
1: Officials say reentry plans are underway for thousands of evacuees in the Summerland area, but they're not giving a timeline. 2 years after a catastrophic wildfire, Jasper, Alberta is navigating a complex economic recovery. The 2024 fire destroyed one-third of the town site, including hundreds of hotel beds. With summer generating 80% of local revenue, every visitor dollar counts. Maggie Kirk reports from Jasper.
3: So far this summer, we've actually seen really good momentum.
4: The crowds of tourists are back in Jasper. Tyler Riopelle is the CEO of Tourism Jasper, and he says international visitors are returning in high numbers, which is good because...
3: So international visitors spend anywhere from 3 to 5 times more than what a domestic visitor might spend.
4: Higher hotel prices are also driving up spending. With fewer rooms available, nightly rates have climbed. Evil Dave's Grill owner Mike Day says it's bringing in customers with a higher disposable income.
5: So the check average is higher, serving higher-end items, nicer bottles of wine.
4: But with fewer hotels available, that also means less foot traffic, which hurts retail stores and tour operators. Local leaders say a full economic recovery could take up to 10 years. But with hundreds of local beds anticipated to return next summer, Jasper's economy is on an upward trajectory. Maggie Kirk, CBC News, Jasper, Alberta.
1: Some Quebec doctors are calling for stricter regulation around the use of electric scooters and bicycles by children. They say they've seen an increase in injuries, broken bones, and brain injury. This fall, Nova Scotia plans to ban e-bikes and electric scooters for kids under 14. Sarah Levitt has more.
6: Most of them lose control, go forwards over the e-scooter.
7: As trauma coordinator at the Montreal Children's Hospital, Leanne Fransblow says she's seen the gamut of injuries related to kids using electric bikes or scooters.
6: Breaking thumbs, wrists, facial fractures, head injuries, brain injuries.
7: Fransblow and her colleagues have written an open letter calling on the Quebec government to increase the age limit for users from 14 to 16. They also want to see helmets be made mandatory.
6: We're concerned that they don't understand the real scope of what's happening.
7: Quebec's Ministry of Transport says there are no plans to change its regulations. Most provinces have the age limit set at 16. Nova Scotia, though, is changing its rules. Starting in the fall, the age limit to ride the scooters or bikes there will be 14. In Montreal, Fransblow says there also has to be an awareness of the dangers by both the parents and the children riding the bikes or scooters. Sarah Levitt, CBC News, Montreal.
1: If you missed the solar eclipse in Canada 2 years ago, you have another chance to see one tomorrow. A total eclipse of the sun will be visible Wednesday in Spain, Iceland, and Greenland. But if you can't fly there in time, some eastern Canadian cities will get a partial eclipse. But you should wear eclipse glasses to protect your eyes. And that is your World This Hour. I'm Neil Herland.
8: Welcome to Ideas. I'm Nala Ayed.
9: So this is the first time that I am seeing a deer here.
10: Right there. Oh, it just went up.
8: It's 4 years after a devastating wildfire in interior British Columbia, and a deer has just appeared out of nowhere.
9: So it's hopping across the road. I just love the deer hop. It's so good. But I just, every time we see them, I just can't help but feel like I need to like yell out the window, like, I love you, you know, because I feel like we've been, oh, there's even more.
8: In 2021, the McKay Creek wildfire incinerated 46,000 hectares of land in the territory of the Chatham Nation in British Columbia's interior.
9: You'll remember when you were here 2 years ago, you know, this forest was devoid of life. There were no deer. I mean, this just, the forest was silent. And this was one of our greatest worries.
8: The fire burned huge swaths of the mule deer's winter habitat. Scientists estimate it'll take between 80 and 120 years for their forest ecosystem to fully recover.
9: Mule deer are a really critical part of Chatham diet. So to have their winter range decimated with this wildfire, you know, we're just so worried. And what's really amazing is an elder told us, you know, after year three and four of the fire, when the trees start to fall, the mule deer will come back. And, you know, elders never seem to be wrong. And in this case, they most definitely or not. Oh, there's one on the road looking at us now. And, oh, there's even more. Look at this.
10: Wow.
9: There's even way up there. So we're into a whole herd. Oh my gosh. 1, 2, 3, 4, 5, 6, 7, 8. We're into a herd here. And now I'm crying. Hey guys. We've been trying so hard for you.
8: The summer of 2026 was defined by smoke and the horror of wildfires around the world. The images are impossible to forget. People fleeing the fires by boat in northwestern Ontario as their communities turned to ash behind them. And I saw swaths of forest also turned into smoldering ash in Bordeaux, France, and homes transformed by the fire into hulks of charred concrete remains. But what comes after one of these fires?
9: That isn't the end of the story. That's the beginning of a whole different kind of story.
8: That's why we've decided to keep following the story of one 21st century megafire.
9: Okay. I'm so happy to see you again.
11: Let's go sit over here.
9: Sounds good.
8: Producer Pauline Holdsworth first visited Chatham territory in 2023, 2 years after the McKay Creek wildfire. She returned in September 2025 to see firsthand how the next chapter of this story is unfolding.
9: I feel pretty emotional. I really remember talking so much about the mule deer, and that is the first time I have seen them here. I mean, I wish we could interview them.
8: This is Healing the Land, Part 3.
12: As the sun was rising in Lillooet, I got in a pickup truck with Jennifer Granz, and we headed out down this particularly bumpy road.
9: The tagline for Lillooet is guaranteed rugged, and that definitely applies to the road that we're on. I mean, just normal conditions in Lillooet, but accentuated by, you know, the fact that the fire has also changed the hydrology of the area. We get a lot of really sharp rocks falling onto the road as well. And in fact, actually, our lab has become extremely good at changing tires over the last couple of years.
12: Jen is an Inglekakmuk scholar and a member of the nearby Litton First Nation, where she sits on the Lands Committee. So we're coming into, this is McKay that we're coming into now.
9: That's right, yeah. We're just starting to come in to the McKay Creek Burn area. And
12: she's the principal investigator at the Indigenous Ecology Lab at the University of British Columbia.
9: And we are now 4 years post-wildfire, which is really hard to believe. So we've been...
12: Alongside her students, she's been studying what's happened to this land and the plants, animals, and people who rely on it.
9: This fire is probably one of our greatest teachers.
12: So what are you seeing as you're looking out here?
9: Well, I think, you know, what I'm seeing is probably different than what I would have seen in the past. So if, you know, I think for someone who doesn't understand the historical ecology of this place, you know, if they looked around, they would see a lot of burned trees, you know, almost complete loss of canopy in these high severity areas, like what's in front of us up the hill right now as we're driving on the West Pavilion Road. And I think a lot of people might, you know, categorize that as totally devastating. But I think as we are, you know, humbling ourselves to learn from this fire as a teacher, I'm not sure that I see devastation anymore. So now what I can see are shrubs, berry species coming back. Whereas, you know, a couple of years ago when we were here together, we looked up at this hill and it looked like the moon, right? It was gray and ashen and looked hopeless. And now all we see is, you know, a mosaic of life. This is where we're in this really critical moment of, what do we want this place to look like? What is it telling us about what it should be?
12: What this place should be might be very different from what it used to be.
9: Someone asked us when we were doing our vegetation study, when we were setting it up, what's your control, you know, that you're comparing to? And we didn't have one. We had to make the argument there was no control. The unburned area also is not healthy ecosystem.
12: Yeah.
9: And I think that is something we have really learned from this fire, is the unburned areas are just areas waiting to be burned.
12: Before the fire, the area we're driving through featured densely packed pine trees and very little else. It was a practice of modern forestry, and potentially a dangerous one.
9: They weren't forests, they were tree plantations that underneath look like a biodesert. Everything underneath the tree canopy is brown. It's really almost an optical illusion of peak environmental condition. If you look from the top, you're like, oh, trees, you know, this is a healthy environment. But underneath, there's no food at all. There's no light.
12: What is the difference between a forest and a tree plantation?
9: This is a really important question. I think we have all been fooled into thinking that trees mean forest. And on a very basic level, perhaps that's the case. But, you know, here in British Columbia, our forests largely have been treated like tree plantations. Well, what's a tree plantation? Well, we're growing trees for wood, right? Like, you know, we're farming trees. And so how you farm something to be a crop is a lot different than how you would grow a forest for other benefits other than just producing timber. And I think it's so important for us to make this distinction between tree plantations and forests, because I challenge that they can never be the same thing. And I think this is where we are failing our forests, by trying to have those two things be the same thing. A forest to me is, you know, different types of trees, you know, coniferous, deciduous, that shrub layer, food for all relations, humans, animals, birds, insects. That's managing for a much different value than just an economic one.
12: Whether we grow forests or tree plantations makes a big difference during a wildfire. Jen reminds me that a fire needs three ingredients: fuel, favorable weather, and a source of ignition. The climate crisis, which has brought soaring temperatures, droughts, and erratic storms to Canadian forests, has created the conditions for megafires. But that's just part of the story. Tree plantations, like the pine trees still sticking up out of the ash here like burnt toothpicks, make excellent fuel.
11: How do lodgepole pines do in fires?
13: Pine burns incredibly well, and I don't know if you've ever thrown a pine log onto a bonfire, but you can hear that crackling and that popping of those oils that are in the pine species, and they grow also quite quickly. I'm Virginia Ogerly. I'm a PhD student in Dr. Jennifer Grenz's lab at UBC. you can see a lot of the lower branches all the way to the ground. And so if you had a ground fire going through here, which is usually low severity, it can catch those lower pine branches and then it carries up the tree. Mm. And then when it gets up the tree into that foliage, into those pine needles, that's when it starts getting really hot and it can spread very quickly.
12: A similar story played out in France in the summer of 2026, where another tree plantation was at the center of a raging fire. Pine trees planted during the reign of Napoleon III to produce timber and resin. An article in Le Monde put it this way: what is burning today is not just a forest, but a way of inhabiting the land that is no longer possible. As we were driving deeper into the burn area, Jennifer Granz told me that if we want to have a better relationship with the land, we're going to have to learn to see the forest beyond the trees.
14: We look around and we're like, oh, look at all these trees. It's a forest. We feel good. You know, it's become the symbol of modern environmentalism. But if you walked in there and looked below, I'm not sure you would feel so good. So I really hope people start to make this distinction, and that perhaps when we're planning on a landscape level, we decide we're going to do tree plantations over here and we're going to manage forests over here in this other place. We can still harvest trees. It's not about stopping one thing. It's not black or white, this or that. It's just we can have all of these things if we can reclaim and adapt and revitalize stewardship practices that worked on these lands for thousands of years.
12: 4 years after the McKay Creek wildfire, another older ecosystem is beginning to emerge from the ashes.
15: We're seeing a lot of our aspen and willows coming back in very shrubby, bushy forms. And then we're seeing a lot of our birch leaf spiraea and fireweed, and those are giving those orange and red colors. And we're seeing Douglas maple, and that's having our red leaves. And then that's all kind of surrounded. Those beautiful colors are popping out of the golden grasses. Having seen them in the summer and now seeing them in the fall with their beautiful foliage, it's this beautiful palette of color. And I was almost thinking some of these oranges, really, like, I was thinking of what way I should describe the color orange, and in my head, fire orange is like the kind of color that these oranges are.
14: And I think, you know, what we should remember is if all these trees that are now burnt, that are sticking up, like, there was not this color palette on the forest floor before this fire, right? It was too dark. It was too dense. So this is, you know, color that's come back onto this landscape for the first time in 100 years, probably. Not everywhere, but in a lot of these areas.
12: How is it that plant species can reemerge after decades? The answer lies in the seed bank.
14: I like to call it the memory of the land. This is where, you know, in our soils, seeds are deposited over time, over long periods of time. So there are plants whose seeds can still be alive in soils, you know, after 50, 60, 70 years. And I think that's something that we're really leaning upon, given how dramatically these landscapes have been changed by, you know, colonial land management, right? There's a totally different way of understanding and using the land. And what's happened with these fires is the land is sort of showing us what was before. You know, as these trees burn, the soil is burning away and we're getting down to these depths where that seed bank is. And in some cases, this is where we're seeing this resurgence of plant life and diversity that we haven't seen here, you know, ourselves, even within my lifetime. We have elders that tell us, you know, this is what it looked like, you know, when they were children.
12: And the most thrilling thing to emerge from the seed bank this year, berries.
14: This is where we were picking this summer. Like this is the produce store.
12: Jen leads me to a spot she calls one of the miracles of this recovery.
14: Yeah, I mean, we just walked in. You can actually see the really red leaves here. They're all raspberry plants.
16: Wow.
14: So this is all the red you see. I mean, right up into the valley further up the hill, that's all raspberry. And then creeping along the ground beneath it is strawberry. Like, you were afraid to where you were walking because you were, no matter what step you took, you were stepping on top of strawberries. I videoed and marveled watching everybody's reactions, because all you could hear from the hillside is, oh my gosh, holy cow. Like, because, yeah, I mean, to think that you can go from absolute devastation to just this bounty, right? The plants we're going to walk over to that are right there with the sort of waxy, almost shiny, like green leaves is Hushum, which is soapberry. Or where I'm from, we say Shushum. So there's the relationship between the interior Salish languages. So now that I've kind of taught you to identify it, if you look across the landscape, you will see that there is a lot of it all through here.
16: There really is. And there's, yeah, that kind of slight sheen.
14: Yeah. And this is a plant that has been in trouble for a long time. You know, elders keep telling us, like, it's getting more difficult to find. And this plant is a victim of fire suppression. You know, these are fire-adapted plants.
12: Many First Nations have historically used what are called traditional burns, strategic low-intensity fires used to regenerate plants like Hushum.
14: We don't necessarily understand all the mechanisms from a Western scientific perspective yet, and we're working on it. But, you know, they clearly require fire to help them regenerate.
12: Traditional burns also clear out dead brush and tinder and reduce the risk that the next wildfire will spiral out of control. Jen calls them fires of choice rather than fires of chance. But a patchwork of laws across the country banned them for over a century.
17: So we quit burning, not totally. We more like burnt our berry crops and that. I think of Forestry Act coming in 1942. Chalas members, the chief over there was incarcerated for burning. Probably a bunch of others. Professor from UBC studying traditional burning. She went to Penticton. Met the Kruger family, the fire keepers there, and they did a study. She sent her students out to each fire scarred tree to do a core sample. Core samples told us that basically we quit burning in 1858, contact. We moved out of the bush, we moved to town.
12: This is Gerald Michel, who goes by the name Bobo. He's the lands and resources manager for Hoyshton First Nation, one of the 11 communities that make up the Stadtlium Nation.
17: I can't even quit my job. They can't even fire me. I've been all over here for over 30 years. I'm 71 years old, can't retire, but I enjoy my work or enjoy my job.
12: Hoyshton is one of many Indigenous nations around the world now revitalizing traditional burns.
17: We just did it for the community, more for community protection. We did a 151-hectare burn last year. It did get rid of a lot of the fuels that were on the ground. And thickets and such, burnt my berry patch. So it'll be a learning experience for us, where we could document the regrowing of the Saskatoons. We did meet with other nations, communities. We started a group through FireSmart called the Fire Keepers. We invited people from Australia. Like, we talked about our burns. We had a couple hundred hectares. Australians, they talk about square miles, square kilometers. They burn a heck of a lot. They got a lot more to burn than that. We talked with Californians, Oregon. Oregon, this one fellow, his sole job is to look after the huckleberries. Mm. Sole job, that's all he does. He's the chief of huckleberries. And how and when to go back in there to burn, to be replenished. You have to have that knowledge.
14: Fire is not something to be feared. Fire is something we need. You know, we've made it more difficult to have fire that is safe, to have, you know, fire that doesn't cause this kind of devastation, fires of this size, fires of this severity, but boy, does the land need it. And I'm not sugarcoating these fires, these incredibly catastrophic, severe wildfires. They shouldn't happen. It should never have been able to get to this point. But I think that we owe it the opportunity to teach us things.
12: As I'm walking around near the berry patch with Virginia, she stops mid-sentence and she looks up.
15: The birds are chirping and flying all around, right? And this is something that 2 years ago, right? I don't know if you remember, but that eerie quietness.
16: Really eerie quiet. And I mean, that's kind of amazing just to hear these little songs and chirps again.
15: Yeah, it's crazy to see them. It's amazing to watch them come back and just fly through the sky and the chirping. It feels alive. It feels like where we're standing right now is just singing. It's just singing. The birds are singing, the deer, the land, the colors. Like, we're almost in this festival of life.
14: What we're seeing in front of us right now is a gift from 2, 3, 4 generations back. Like, what's held in this seed bank was their care and love. Our colonial history is so short here, and there's still lived memory in this land from the work that people did, like my grandmother and my relatives and, you know, Stadtlian people.
12: Jen's grandmother grew up in this area, which sits next to Inglecockmuck territory, and she has a bunch of cousins in the Stadtlian Nation.
14: I sort of fulfilled one of my full circle dream moments of harvesting Husham with my daughter on the landscape. We get these orange sticky fingers. And so, you know, my daughter, I was looking when we were driving at her, you know, orange stained fingernails. You know, I can't help but imagine when my grandmother grew up here that, like, this is what she looked like leaving these lands. But now we have a responsibility, you know? So I feel like also this fire's created the opportunity to save this. You know, these things need to grow to seed. They need to go to seed. You know, it's like putting money in the bank. It's putting seeds in the bank, right? For future generations.
16: It is almost like it's like a baton pass between generations in some way.
14: It is. And I think that's one of the things that also has really changed for me, is we're not walking out here alone. You know, we're out here with generations of people who created this. And also, you know, we're out here thinking now also about the generations of people ahead of us. You know, so what are we going to do now?

0: it's easy to be reminded of our responsibilities when you see kids running around, and it's easy to look back at the previous generations when you sit with your elders and your knowledge keepers, because they're the ones that have carried that knowledge and that history and share it. Hello, my name is Justin Kane. I'm the chief in the Squila First Nation, and yeah, the 2021 McKay Fire was in the heart of our territory. So
1: I caught up with Chief Justin Kane at a community softball game back in Lillooet.
2: So are you playing it all today or watching?
0: Yeah, I'm playing.
1: Since my last visit, Chief Justin has been reelected.
0: Even when I'm not a leader, now I have that responsibility for the rest of my time, is what I've learned in the last 5 years and what I have to continue to do to support not only my community, but us as a nation, and learning and passing on that knowledge.
1: He's learned from other communities and other fires, like the Elephant Hill wildfire, which burned 200,000 hectares of land just east of here in 2017.
0: We were part of the Elephant Hill wildfire as well, and you know, we had 8 or 9 Shwepin communities come together, and there was a declaration on the understory that was done, and you know, we talked about that through this McKay fire.
1: That term, kind of understory, refers to the rich mosaic of different plants on the forest floor, like the berries and shrubs now coming back here.
0: It's our food plants, it's our medicine plants, it's the food for the four-legged, the ones living in the underground, the winged ones. They're all part of that.
1: The declaration on the understory asserts Shwepnik's sovereignty to protect the understory all throughout their territory. It's a prescription for growing forests, not tree plantations.
0: It's not always about putting money in the bank. It's about having our land cared for. That's our responsibility, is to care for the land. And sometimes it takes for us to be challenging some of those industries that aren't thinking of a future, but more of today's problem, not a future problems.
1: But the seeds for future problems may already have been planted. One day, a few hundred meters from the berry patch, Jen and her team came across something unexpected. Densely planted pine seedlings, put there by both the province and timber companies. It's the beginning of a new tree plantation.
2: What goes through you when you see these new plantings?
3: I feel, in many locations, not all, I feel angry, especially when they're located over top of where the memory of the land is showing us what actually belonged there. You know, so this abundance of berry species and bunch grasses and all of these things that feed all of the creatures of the forest and ourselves, that's just going to be erased.
4: And I can see the pine from here. We can see kind of those low green dotting along that hillside. My fear is that come years from now, we're gonna have these tall, tall forests with dark understories. We're going to lose these beautiful understory species that are growing right now.
1: Which means the mule deer and other forest creatures will have nothing to eat.
4: This is an area where it maybe was better to leave the trees unplanted.
3: You know, boy, they got up there really fast to start putting pine in the ground ahead of anyone getting anything in the ground for those deer.
1: And pine, especially planted this densely, burns extremely hot and fast.
3: Climate is part of this. It's only part of it. When are we going to say, whoa, what we've been doing, it's not working? Are we planting the next generation's fires? Because to me, that's what I'm seeing, is that the machine is just continuing and we're just perpetuating our problem.
5: Staring down at baby pine seedlings was Indigenous ecologist Jennifer Grenz and PhD student Virginia Ogerley.
4: And lodgepole pine grows quite quickly too. We might be planting the next generation's fire, and that fire isn't very far away.
5: This is Healing the Land, Part 3. the latest installment in our series following the story of one 21st century wildfire. This is Ideas. I'm Nahla Ayed. How do you recover from a catastrophic wildfire? You can look across time to learn lessons from past generations about managing the land. You can also look across space. Because in our era of worsening wildfires, no one fire exists in isolation.
0: What we're seeing on this fire has been an overlap of other fires. So, you know, the fires haven't stopped.
4: Which is sort of a new reality as well.

0: Montgomery Project Partners. Really, they're leading the McKay Creek Working Group. There are more deer, you guys. I can't come in right now. Sorry. I think we'll talk about this later. Oh, man.
1: As we drive deeper into the burn area, our conversation keeps getting interrupted by mule deer.
0: We have another deer. We didn't do this. We didn't plan this. We're not paying them, just so you know. They are not animatronic.
1: The deer are a welcome sight, and yet something of a mystery. 4 years after the fire, they're starting to return, but their population is just a fraction of what it used to be.
0: You know, I wish we could interview them, right? Like, what do you remember? What happened? Where have you been? You know?
1: If the deer could somehow answer those questions, they might tell us how they keep finding their seasonal paths blocked.
2: So now you can see, just even looking at this map, what we're talking about. There's almost nothing left in terms of undamaged by logging or fire. And so this is what we're facing, and this is what the deer are facing.
1: Sue Sanger is a biologist working with the Lillooet Tribal Council. Before we went out into the burn area, she showed me a map of the mule deer winter habitat. And you can also see that the little patches of green are kind of intersected by the red, like they're cut off.
2: Yes. And so this becomes the problem, right? So it used to be consistent large patches of winter range, and now it's all broken up. Very few people seem to understand there's two types of deer out there. There's resident deer who stay in one area pretty much the whole time. And then we have these migratory deer, and they leave in the spring sometime around April, and they can travel as much as 100 kilometers out to fawn.
1: And that means damage in one area affects the health of another.
2: And then they come back starting now, like September, October, they come back onto the winter range. And so you get these pulses of deer moving across the landscape. Just get it running here. So we start out with, this is the mule deer habitat in the northern part of the territory. So it's all in green there. And then I bring in the cut blocks. So this is the logging that has happened. So mule deer winter range, again, in a normal world, can be logged partly. And then we start to bring the fire layers in. And these are the historic fires up until 2009.
1: The green areas of healthy mule deer habitat look relatively intact. The red fires dot the landscape, but they don't blot it out. At least not yet.
2: I've looked at the last 100 years of wildfire. What you see for winter range burning, it's very small. It's maybe 1,000 hectares, maybe 2,000, but most of the time it's way under that for all 85 years. And then 2009 hits, and it's over 10,000 hectares in one season.
1: Sue points to the dark red spots on the map in front of us. They're starting to get much bigger.
2: This one is McKay, so that's...
3: Oh, wow.
1: Suddenly, a huge patch of red covers the map.
2: I think it's over 18,000 in one year. And then here comes the 2023 flyers through here. 2023 is another 8,000.
1: The kind of red sections are...
2: It's more than half.
1: More than half, yeah.
2: It's more than half.
1: This increasingly fragmented map means business as usual just isn't possible after a wildfire.
2: From a logging forestry perspective, if a tree's been partly burned, they want to take it out because they say it's going to die. From a wildlife perspective, we're saying if it's standing and it's green, it's providing the only habitat structure we have. So you can't touch it. That's how bad these fires are.
1: So the thinking is, you know, even if that tree might die, that it's still better to have it standing.
2: Even if it dies in 1 year, 2 year, 5 years, we need it right now. Yeah. That's the thinking. And that's a shift from where we've been in the past. But again, in the past, the fires were a lot smaller than this, right? It's the scale of the fire that's really changing the rules.
0: Well, when we see forests as something only of economic value, I've heard people feel like they're in a hurry or they're being told this narrative. You know, I met with a different nation recently, you know, well, there was a fire this year. We got to hurry. We got to get those logs off the land before it's too late, because you have, you know, a couple of years to harvest them after the fire before they don't necessarily have any economic value. But we're removing

0: these really critical pieces of soil regeneration, right? There are other values associated with the burned wood and allowing it to fall and stay put than trying to get every last dollar out of absolute devastation.
1: I was really marveling as we were driving along, like these pines that burned, and we have the kind of black soot on the bark, mm-hmm. but it's starting to fall away in chunks, maybe from the woodpeckers, and there's this like almost iridescent silver or bone white.
0: Yeah, I mean, it's just all part of this like palette, right, that's been introduced onto the land from fire. And to begin to kind of watch, you know, life come from what is beautiful degradation.
1: If these trees are allowed to fall where they stand, they'll return their nutrients to the soil.
2: Those trees are holding on to carbon and materials and minerals, even though they're burned, that would help rebuild the soil. And so we're really interested in what would happen, especially in McKay, where we're having so much trouble. What happens if we get some of those trees on the ground, sort of speeding up the process? Because fallen trees often act as nurse trees for, right? They give shade, they help hold water, they do all sorts of things to help encourage rebuilding of the soil.
1: But there are places where the soil has been incredibly hard to rebuild.
2: They're the places where the fire just burned tremendously hot. So even some of the weeds aren't really recovering. Like the soil is really pretty dead. It's one of the fires where you walk around out there and there's all kinds of rocks and they're all shattered from the heat. And I've not experienced that in many other fires.
1: So they're using seed balls to help plants take root in the scorched earth.
3: A component of the seed balls is that the berries often grow out of bear scat. So part of the quadrats is we have our seed balls, but then we've also collected bear scat in similar biogeoclimatic zones and have kind of replaced that out in severe burnt areas in the wildfire. And we're monitoring those because everyone we talk to, they're also like, you know about the bear scat, right? And we're like, yes, we've been deep in the bear scat. My name is Nina Andrasik. I work as a projects coordinator focusing on forestry, wildlife, and lands for Chatham Government Services here in Chatham Territory. I first moved here in early June of 2022. I actually remember that year I was up with my coworkers and we were checking out the status of roads. We're doing a bit of terrain stability assessment following the wildfires, and we came across a roasted toad or a frog that was just like burnt, like a charred, something that gets charred. And it was like wild to see. And next to that burnt toad on the middle of the road was like a cattle graveyard of like all of these burnt bones of what could have only been cattle. And so that was my first like, whoa, this was, I knew it was serious fire, but like this fire took lives. Things were killed in this fire. And now I've seen like a toad in the wetland, alive and well. So that's kind of nice, going full circle.
1: How do you make a seed ball?
3: How do you make a seed ball? So, well, before it gets like very nice, you head out far up West Pavilion Road and there's a natural clay deposit. And so we harvest clay. We went out and we gathered a lot of traditional foods. So anything from Chocum to Hoshum, which is like Saskatoon and soapberry, also a lot of Oregon grape, various foods that are culturally important to both Chatham as a people, but also to the deer and a lot of foods for the animals on the landscape. And we harvested the seeds and form almost like a mud ball. We've been called mud cakes and that sort of thing, but all into a ball and you make a little divot in the middle and that's where you put the processed seeds and then you close it and then you just kind of let it dry. But yeah, kids love it. It's quite fun for us as well.
1: And the idea is that the seed is kind of then like wrapped up in all of these things that it needs.
3: Yes, thank you. Yeah, it has the soil for nutrients and the clay to help it stay form so that it doesn't kind of blow away in the wind once we're out there.
2: We picked these really black soil areas to see if we could sort of stimulate someone to grow, and the results are challenging. So some of the seed balls didn't even break open. We had a few plants that germinated, but they all died.
3: So we're thinking about moving forward, changing our ratios of clay to soil, or just trying other methods. But it's important to also talk about when things don't fully work the way you want them to, because that's part of life and science, I guess.
1: And I remember, you know, Jen saying that really the kind of science that's happening here is like learning in real time about what's going to come back in this ecosystem.
3: Yeah. Yes, without a doubt. It's all learning real time. It's an unprecedented time that we're all living in.
2: So you get 85 years where everything's behaving the way we were taught. We were taught that fire-maintained ecosystems burn a little and then they recover. And then in the last 15 years, all of a sudden, we're off the charts. And literally, the graph just beeps along and then spikes and spikes and spikes. So when you talk about science, we don't know how to deal with that. That's not how any of us were trained. We were trained on that the world operates different than it's operating now. And that's why we need to be out in the field and we need to be trying different things to say what works when this stuff is going off the charts.
1: In an age of unpredictable wildfires, science requires not just trial and error, but patience.
0: Everyone wants to cover up the scar on the landscape right away because it's hard to look at it. You know, when you were here before, right? It's hard to look at something that looks like the moon. It's really distressing. But I think it's also really key that we not follow that impulse. We need to give the land time to show us what it can do and what it remembers because, you know, one, we only have so many limited resources to pay for expensive interventions like seeding and planting. You can see across from where we are right now, we've got some south-facing slopes that, you know, experience really hot, hot, dry conditions. And you can see there's not a lot of color over there.
1: That hill that we're looking at there is mostly brown and gray.
0: Right. And this is where I would say, okay, we need a different plan for over there. The land is telling us, I need help over here. And I think that's where we can also make decisions. Like in this case, I'm like, you know, you want to put a tree plantation somewhere? Why don't you do it there? You don't have this natural regeneration from the seed bank, but we wouldn't know the difference, right? We could have accidentally spent all of our resources over here, but now we know. I think even for myself, being patient has been one of the most difficult lessons. But I think, you know, this is where relying on, you know, the wisdom of elders and even the wisdom of the land to think of ourselves more in the time scale of the forest as opposed to our own very limited time scale.
1: It really is making me think about, like, in my own life when I've felt pain or distress, it's really hard to be patient. You want to get better as fast as possible. But sometimes rushing means that you're just kind of suppressing or repressing. And yeah, like the true work of healing is a long-term project.
0: Totally. And you know, do we even know what healing means, right? What are we trying to get to? Because the default is not the thing that we want to go back to, or the default of the last 150 years. I mean, I think about this in terms of my own, you know, long-term health, right? Like, if you rush yourself into healing some minor illness, you know, you may be working your way into a different long-term chronic illness, right? And I think, you know, we have a chronic illness on our landscapes here in BC.
1: But if damage to the land can ripple across different territories, healing can too. So we're walking down to, this is the Fraser River here.
0: This is the Fraser River, yeah. This year was an absolutely incredible sockeye salmon run, also an incredible pink salmon run. This whole canyon was just alive with fish and people catching fish.
1: Yeah. So this is Hoyshton First Nation lands, mm-hmm. and there are a number of wooden structures around that not that long ago there were full of salmon drying.
0: Yeah, you know, salmon's preserved here by being wind dried, and all these little structures we see down here, you know, were just recently kind of cleaned up for the season, but families were down here drying their fish, preserving fish for the year, you know, as been done here for thousands of years. It was such an amazing thing to get to witness.
1: And just like the deer, the salmon travel far and wide, stitching different territories together.
0: Again, like we kind of think about issues as being in one place or the other or compartmentalized. And, you know, the removal of fish farms, you know, up the Broughton Archipelago by, you know, a number of Kwakwaka'wakw communities up there that worked really, really hard to see that happen. This is, I think, the first year there's been a full cycle of fish that have not known fish farms in their way, you know, coming through the Strait and then through the Salish Sea and up the Fraser River. And, you know, we're seeing these record numbers of fish. It's hard not to do that math. Like, we're in one territory, but all the territories are connected, you know, and the fish coming through there, the fish ending up here.
4: Just think of all the languages when we go out and we do our first salmon ceremony and these salmon are swimming through our territories, that even that first run, the early Stuart, that run of salmon has heard probably 8 to 10 languages spoken to it, you know, blessings being said to this run, you know, since time immemorial. My name is Michelle Edwards. I'm a Statliam woman. I'm a previous leader, a chief of Sheklawash and Kakaitan community, which is one of the 11 communities in the Statliam Nation. Right now I work with the Statliam Chiefs Council as the Tumiu coordinator, or the coordinator of the land. They hear all these languages being spoken, and so that's one run of salmon. All their DNA is in all of us. Right. So again, it brings back those relationship ties that we have with each other. And it's the salmon that created those ties.
1: And the salmon, in turn, feed the land, the soil, the berries, and ultimately the animals.
4: Well, that would have been a teaching from the bears. Right. And, you know, so, you know, through the years in our early, early evolution, it was the animals, the grizzly bear, the bears that showed us, you know, what to eat, what to do on the land. So back in the day, our people would have been watching the bears taking salmon from the river and carrying them out into the bush and probably putting them under trees and under bushes. So our people started doing that. So it was a responsibility. You have baskets like birch bark baskets, and you fill it with the fish guts. And then when the kids are going to then go and collect chokum sticks, or what is chokum again? What do you call it in English? Oh, Saskatoon. Uh-huh. Yeah, so chokum is Saskatoon. So that was another responsibility of the children, was to go and get chokum. But it makes sense that from watching bears that they would have then spread fish guts around on the land.
1: And as the fish guts decompose, they enrich the soil.
5: Because it's all about the balance. They all depend on each other out there as well. The plants, the berries, the medicines, they all depend on each other as well, just like we do.
1: In the years ahead, the McKay Creek wildfire will have even more lessons to share. Everyone I've met here is in it for the long haul, because they're committed to learning those lessons.
6: There's so much more to research. There's so much more to find out. There's so much more to spread about what we're seeing. Yeah. It's truly just a magical place. And the relationships I've formed with our partner communities have what led me to continue. So
1: the first time I was here, she was finishing her master's research.
6: And there was no way I was leaving. I said, sign me back up because I want to come back. And so it just didn't feel like I was done.
1: Now Virginia's doing her PhD. So you're now, you know, you'll be here at least another 4 years.
6: Yeah, another 4 more years here. And honestly, that doesn't sound long enough. I don't know where I'll go after, but I might find myself right back here too.
1: Jennifer Grenz also keeps finding herself back here with yet another lesson to learn.
0: I always think that I'm in this constant state of unlearning to learn. And, you know, here you are thinking you've had your pivotal moment and everything's changed, but this fire just keeps doing that for me. Every assumption I've made or thing that I've learned about ecology just keeps getting turned on its head. But just being here, just, I mean, I think you're having that experience now too, right? Who would have thought it looked like this? And the only way you're going to learn these lessons is by being with this fire.
1: And being with this fire in a long-term way, like that's a long-term relationship.
0: Yeah, someone recently said to me, you know, are you studying other fires? Like, you're always talking about McKay. And like, yes, we're starting to look at other fires, but I'll never leave this fire my whole life. Like, this will be where I keep coming back to listen. We need these lessons because we're facing, you know, this is everywhere. And we need to be applying what we're learning, you know, in other places. Yes, it's different in different places. Every fire is different. But, you know, I just have never experienced the land speaking so clearly. You know, I had an elder tell me once, like, you just need to listen and let the plants talk to you. And I never really understood what that meant. And now I understand it because it's all I can hear out here. And so, you know, what I hear here is now protect us. Protect us. Let us keep doing this.
1: Thank you so much. And thank you for having me back. I am looking forward to next time already.
0: Yeah. Let's see what happens in the next couple of years, right?
7: Standing by the banks of the Fraser River in Lillooet, BC, that was Indigenous ecologist Jennifer Grenz.
1: When I was here 2 years ago, your first book, Medicine Wheel for the Planet, was just about to come out, and now you're working on your second book. Can I ask you what it's called?
0: It is called Burned, Truth and Hope in the Fires.
7: This is the third installment in our ongoing series, Healing the Land, from Ideas producer Pauline Holdsworth.
0: Actually, there's a moose print right there in the ash.
1: Wow.
0: So, and you can see, like, there's so much life, but, you know, it's all amongst the ash.
7: If you'd like to hear parts one and two, go to our website, cbc.ca/ideas, or search our podcast feed. Thank you to everyone who welcomed us to Stadt Liam territory. Our web producer is Lisa Ayuso. Technical production, Danielle Duval. Our senior producer, Nicola Lukšić. Greg Kelly is the executive producer of Ideas. And I'm Nala Ayed.
1: Oh, so what is this? So
0: this is black cap raspberry.
1: Oh, wow.
0: And I think it's one of the most underrated of berries. The flavor is sort of like a raspberry and a blackberry had a baby. And they're dried up on the plant right now, but you can even have a little.
1: Okay.
0: But also you can feel there's a texture. There's a lot of seeds, but when it's fresh, the seeds kind of pop in your mouth. One of the things, you know, I often do this time of year, not just kind of have a little flavor sampling, but then we just throw them, right? Because we are part of nature and we're going to disperse these seeds. And there you go. We'll come back next time, Pauline, and your black cap raspberry plants will be growing over there now.

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1: We're going to save some puppies.
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1: From CBC News, the world this hour, I'm Neil Herland. The mayor of Summerland, BC, is warning residents to brace themselves for what's left behind after a wildfire hit his district in the Okanagan. There's still a lot of cleanup to do before evacuees can return home. Michelle Allen reports.
2: Through the smoke, water bombers unload on the Bald Range fire. Crews are working overnight as dry conditions fuel the flames near Summerland. But so much is burning, evacuees are not able to return home.
3: It's not a time right now to be able to go back to the community. It is not safe at this time.
2: Graham Statt is the Regional Emergency Operations Center Director. At an update, Summerland officials say they will start triaging requests from people who want to temporarily return to evacuation zones. But if evacuees are allowed in, it will be temporary. Summerland Mayor Doug Holmes says what evacuees find may be difficult to take in.
4: When we do get back, we need to brace ourselves for what's there or what's not there. It's going to be hard. It's going to be really hard.
2: Police say they aren't aware of any new fatalities. Over the weekend, an 80-year-old woman from Meadow Valley died while trying to flee with her family. The Bald Range fire now burns over 15,000 hectares. Michelle Allen, CBC News, Vancouver.
1: Federal conservatives want to see details of the $2.3 billion military satellite contract with Telesat. The deal was announced last week, but as Murray Brewster reports, the opposition will have to decide whether they want to turn concerns about the friendship between the Prime Minister and the company CEO into a wider battle over transparency and conflict of interest.
5: This is about a matter of trust.
6: Conservative defense critic James Bazan, who says the government has some explaining to do about its decision to hand the multi-billion dollar satellite contract to Telesat.
5: Was Prime Minister Carney involved in the decision-making process? Did he recuse himself?
6: The Prime Minister has a public friendship with the CEO of Telesat, Dan Goldberg. Bazan says the opposition wants to see contract details and the cabinet decision points that led to the Telesat agreement. All of that is covered by cabinet and commercial confidentiality and likely not to be released. The Privy Council Office says all of the appropriate conflict of interest screens were in place for the Telesat deal, and Goldberg says Carney played no role in the decision, which was handled by federal officials.
7: We went through an absolutely rigorous process.
6: Goldberg says the Arctic Satellite Network will be operational by 2028. Murray Brewster, CBC News, Ottawa.
1: Rescue teams are searching for survivors after a magnitude 7.4 earthquake hit Colombia. Julia Baldi is deputy country director for the World Food Program in Colombia.
8: There are different needs in terms of immediate shelter and food requirements that might come for the people who have lost their house, their homes, and the ones that have been affected.
1: And the Colombian pop star Shakira is making an urgent appeal on her Instagram for donations to the relief effort. The future of New Zealand's prime minister hangs in the balance.
9: Have you lost the support of your caucus? Have you considered resigning, prime minister?
10: Same, I'll talk to you tomorrow.
1: Christopher Luxon is facing calls to step aside less than 3 months before an election. Luxon is calling an urgent meeting of his National Party caucus on Wednesday. On the Platform X, he writes, it is clear from various media reports and conversations there is increased speculation about my leadership. Luxon was elected Prime Minister of New Zealand in 2023. U.S. President Donald Trump is weighing in on the controversy facing the Global Soccer Federation, FIFA, and its leader, Gianni Infantino. In a post last night on his Truth Social site, Trump says FIFA would be making a terrible mistake if for any reason they even considered replacing President Gianni Infantino. He is fantastic. Infantino has been under fire since he proposed a plan to sell part of the World Cup commercial rights to private investors. And that is your World This Hour. I'm Neil Herland.
11: Good morning. I'm Saroja Coelho. Thanks for joining us here on CBC Radio 1. Coming up next from the BBC, this is The Interview.
12: Hello, I'm Regini Vaidyanathan.
10: And this is the interview from the BBC World Service. 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
15: These companies don't really, they don't care what governments do.
16: This is a war. The first thing that we want is the war to end.
10: For this episode, I speak to Indian educator and activist Sonam Wangchuk. As youth-led demonstrations spread across India in July, Mr. Wangchuk became one of the so-called cockroach movement's heroes. The movement took its name from a remark by India's Chief Justice, who drew criticism after he compared sections of unemployed young people to cockroaches during a court hearing earlier in the year. Well, Sonam Wangchuk is decades older than many of the thousands of Gen Z protesters who took to the streets. At 59, he went on hunger strike for 26 days in solidarity with students calling for reforms to India's education system. His action helped raise awareness of the cause. And protests, which began over anger that exam papers were leaked, grew into one of the biggest public displays of dissent against Prime Minister Narendra Modi's BJP government, in the end leading to the resignation of the education minister in what was a major climb down for the government. Sonam Wangchuk ended his hunger strike after he said he received guarantees from the government that there would be lasting change. Now his hunger strike's ended. What effect does he think it had?
17: You know, when I was sitting on hunger strike, all thinkers, leaders of different shades would come and tell me that it worked with Gandhi and the British, but it cannot work with the government now. They're very tough. They don't care about people like you dying. But then I learned that it's not actually that. It doesn't work on the rulers. It works on the people. The way we inflict pain through hunger for, you know, 4 weeks, it moves the people, the public. And the public is what the rulers are interested in. So quite in an indirect rebound way, it affects the rulers and they finally give in, is what we learned.
10: Welcome to the interview from the BBC World Service with Sonam Wangchuk.
17: Oh, I feel generally happy that there was accountability on the part of the government, which was very much lacking in the era before this event. And there's more sensitivity, there's more confidence among the people, especially the youth, that they can change things if they want to, that they don't have to live heads down, taking everything, you know, lying down. So there's a lot of what I call freer, free India. So that's happening bit by bit.
10: You sound very optimistic there. You stopped your fasting protest based on a number of conditions that you said you had assurances from the government on. One of them, for example, was that any cases registered against peaceful student protesters would be dropped. We're hearing that that isn't necessarily the case. What is your assessment about how much the government's actually stuck to the demands that you made?
17: So the main demand was accountability in the education, particularly in the examination paper leaks. Now that was the main demand of the whole movement of the students, the Cockroach Janata Party and mine. During the fast, I was taken away into hospitals, which were more like prisons, a lot of restrictions. Now, seeing that the interlocutors from the government who were negotiating with me, seeing that they were taking time on the resignation of the education minister, and that issue was damaging them seriously, and I could sense that they will do it in a day or two anyway. So I was more stressing on, legal action and harassment after the movement. Almost all cases are being taken away, and the Supreme Court has made the states decide if they want to take away withdraw the cases, they can.
18: What we saw, though, really for the first time, I think, was a prominent government minister resigning in the wake of protests. Did you ever expect that to happen? And how did you feel when you got that news?
17: In all my senses, thought that was the most sensible thing for the government to do. In fact, they must be regretting that they didn't do it early enough. They could have saved themselves from so much damage and anger and hatred among especially younger generation if they had done it long back. So I always thought that logic says, sensibilities say that they should do. I don't know. They took so long, and maybe it was good for the country because this is how the young people united and they gained confidence in their unity, in their actions. So in a way, it was good that destiny set it like this. But if I was in their place, I would have done this long, long ago, which they finally had to do with much damage to themselves and a sense of victory among the young people and rest of the nation who were feeling suffocated with, fear everywhere. It was a very fear-based way of governance, and a lot of unjust things happening, like in these examinations or elections. So I think it helped people to raise their voice. In a way, I would say good that they didn't do it early, because this led to what we have seen, and there's widespread feeling among people that we have to take things in our own hands.
18: How much do you think this has weakened Prime Minister Modi's position?
17: Oh, terribly, terribly. I mean, people can't even imagine what's happening now. Every part of the country, people are raising voice, not just generation Gen Z, but Gen Alpha. School boys and girls are raising their school issues and getting them resolved. Remote places to different states. People are rising up to remove these injustices in the employment systems, examination systems, more in the education arena now, but actually it cuts across various fields. And you may have heard yesterday in Bihar, the ruling party lost two of the three seats that had by-elections. So the entire atmosphere in the country has switched.
18: And Prime Minister Modi's always presented himself as India's strongman, hasn't he? He would possibly take issue with the fact that this has weakened his government. He still has a lot of support. Why do you think this particular wave of protests is different?
17: There was a sense of fear earlier. It was mostly dealing with grown-ups, middle-aged people who had too much to lose. And this movement, because it was by young people who had hardly anything to lose, Gen Z, or people like me who had already faced all that one could face at the hands of the government, jail and raids by government agencies, everything. So we had nothing to lose. We had no fear. And that's what spread across the country. And today people are raising voice. And maybe they feel, and rightly so, that they don't have that control. But I always thought the best way to have, control or power is through love and in return, love from the people by ensuring a just and fear-free governance. Hopefully, they'll mend their ways. This time it stopped at education ministry. But if this continues, I think the younger generation and the people may not stop at just education.
18: So what comes next now? You've been a long-time campaigner for changes in the education system in India. Youth unemployment remains at a high. It's the largest population in the world. What would you suggest comes next now in terms of education reforms in India?
17: It's a very misplaced system of education where the examinations have no relevance to what happens in the jobs, in real life, or in even in you know, innovative cognitive development of the children. They're just set of multiple questions, multiple choice questions that are all about ease of testing millions of students without really seeing that whether they're effective. And based on these questions, the school system adapts itself. It's like the tail wagging the dog. So if the examination systems were more thorough, more well thought of, which requires not just memorized answers, but really something hands-on experience or aptitude, say in these engineering entrance examinations, then based on these exams, schools will have to adapt their way of teaching. Mm-hmm. And that will then bring changes in the job scenario.
18: Well, I mean, I was about to ask you about that, because India's in a jobs crisis. It's really hard for young, educated Indians to get good jobs.
17: Yes, yes, yes. There's planning, long-term planning missing. You know, we perhaps are producing what we may not need in 15 years, and we are not producing what we'll really need. So there needs to be some planning of what the world and the country is likely to look in 15 years and adapt the primary schooling, middle schooling to that.
18: How much do you think your hunger strike helped galvanize that movement? Do you think without you going on that hunger strike, things would have been the way they were?
17: What I give credit to is this amazing path that was shown by Mahatma Gandhi during independence movement. It was an experiment for me to see if it is still relevant. It was my sixth fast, we call it, fast or hunger strike, since 2023. This way of inflicting pain on ourselves makes the government feel differently compared to us using, you know, stones and sticks and violent ways. They have many answers to any violent ways that people may use, but they have no answer to peaceful, self-inflicting ways. This time when I went to support the youth in a nationwide topic, I wasn't sure that these paths were still relevant 100 years after Mahatma Gandhi. And I'm happy to see that it actually is. You know, when I was sitting on hunger strike, all thinkers, leaders of different shades would come and tell me that it worked with Gandhi and the British, but it cannot work with the government now. They're very tough. They don't care about people like you dying. But then I learned that it's not actually that. It doesn't work on the rulers. It works on the people. The way we inflict pain through hunger for, you know, 4 weeks, it moves the people, the public. And the public is what the rulers are interested in. So quite in an indirect rebound way, it affects the rulers and they finally give in, is what we learned. So very interestingly for you also, what Gandhi used in independence movement is still relevant. Maybe this was the first time it was used in those ways. And still,
18: I mean, what would you say to critics who would perhaps label the use of a hunger strike as a tactic as more of a political stunt or something to grab headlines? What would you say to people who criticize the
17: headlines are a byproduct? It is actually to move, touch and move the hearts and souls of the people to see that some people are ready to go through all this. And it concerns all of you, you know, 20 plus young people committed suicide because of these paper leaks for medical entrances. And that's not something you can ignore like that. It can be your children next year. This is how we made them feel, that it is almost from your home. And that moved them. And then they came to support, and that moved the rulers.
18: Would you go on a hunger strike? Would you go on a hunger strike again? I mean, you've done a number of them, but would you go on hunger strike again, particularly when it comes to the latest cause around education?
17: I resort to this as a last resort. I would rather negotiate through dialogue, discussions, and various other ways. When nothing works, then you put yourself, through all the pain of staying hungry for 26 days. This is neither easy for me nor the best way. And therefore, I think it should be used sparingly as a last resort.
18: How difficult is it? I mean, at what point in those 26 days did you think, I just can't do it?
17: Oh, no, that way it is not difficult. Once you remove the craving, yearning for food and such things from your mind becomes free. You forget hunger. What is more challenging is the science behind it. So for the first 1 or 2 weeks, your fat is burnt, and that only can do you good. But by the second and third week, your muscles are being eaten up by your body. So I was losing muscles, body weight, roughly half a kg every day. And together with muscles, then the risk rises of the body eating up the organs. And that's when you can suffer irreversible damage. So those are the risks. But then you have to put yourself through that so that others can see that it's not something where I say others will do, I don't have to go. That's the casual attitude at the beginning. But when they see someone going through all this, their conscience doesn't let them be passive.
18: I mean, in the end, it was the government that forcibly removed you from the protest site because of concerns over your health. That's why you ended up going to hospital.
17: Yes, they took me to the hospital and they wanted to force inject me. But I used the provisions in the constitution to say that I am in my senses and I won't eat or let you force feed me. So in the hospital, I continued my fast from the 20th to 26th day. So that they couldn't do. They did everything to curtail my freedom, communication with the people in the nation and the world, but they couldn't and didn't force feed me. So I was on hunger strike in the hospital also.
18: You've managed to really capture the hearts of so many young people who took to the streets in those protests, even though you're not a Gen Z-er. And I guess the question is, you've got a lot of support, haven't you, across different quarters of India. You've been an activist for a long time, but your profile's changed dramatically in recent weeks. Would you ever consider a run for office yourself, given the momentum behind you?
17: Okay, so first question, I call myself not a cockroach, but an honorary cockroach, yeah, who is one, but not quite in a Gen Z term. But other than that, yes, it was very good to know that people could relate and awaken their conscience and did support. What I would like to put it to use is to make young people take responsibilities and change the nation and change the world through good leadership, honest leadership, caring, sensitive leadership.
18: So you wouldn't run for office yourself then?
17: No, not in normal circumstances. I would rather like to facilitate others to do it.
18: So what's next for you then?
17: I have always been working in the field of education and innovation. Innovation for Himalayan and mountain ecosystems that are very sensitive and so on. And educational to bring this amazing asset we have called education, where every citizen is captively listening for some 15 years, should be put to use to face the challenges that the planet is facing in how we are seeing effects of climate change and political challenges everywhere. So I would like to bring sense to education to make it worth the 15, 20 years we all spend in it, and to bring out good leadership from among them. That's what I'll continue to do if there are big issues nationally, I would continue to support them like I did this. But generally, through education and environment, I would like to influence the nation and the world.
18: And what toll has this taken on your family in particular? The strike, the fast.
17: Each time I embark on a movement like this, whether it is a fast or a march, they're very skeptical. They try to discourage me, mainly out of concern for my personal health and so on. But when I see it is needed and I am the right person to do, because, you know, somebody who people know and may be touched by has to do it. If somebody is not known, it may not have the same influence. So I am tempted every time that others may not be as effective. So I'll have to put myself on the line. And they feel very worried. But once I'm decided and I'm there, they're very, very, very supportive. So that way, I'm very grateful to my wife, to my brothers, sisters, who have all been very supportive once the decision is made.
18: Thank you for listening to The Interview. 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Until the next time, bye for now.
11: 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I'm Saroja Coelho. CBC News is next.

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12: This is CBC News for Newfoundland and Labrador. I'm Sarah Blackmore. Good morning. Many flights are canceled at Wabush Airport this morning. A piece of firefighting equipment is broken, making it impossible for certain flights to land or take off. The mayor of Wabush, Gertie Canning, says this is the latest in a series of problems at the airport, and she wants Ottawa to fix it.
13: We went through this the winter when we had problems with the runway and, and then firefighting services. I don't think this should be happening right now. I if a piece of equipment goes down in a busy airport like this is, I think then there should be a second piece of equipment here. And I'm calling on our federal government to please fix this.
12: PAL Airlines says affected passengers will get emails regarding changes to their travel plans, and that some passengers who were booked on flights from Wabush to Goose Bay, Deer Lake, and St. John's on Monday were offered a bus ride to Happy Valley Goose Bay, where they could then catch a flight onward to their destination. Canadian Blood Services is calling for more donations. It's been a few weeks since the organization issued a public plea in the face of donor shortages. The CBC's Matthew Robertson looks at how that call-out is going here in this province.
14: Lisa Fancy has been donating blood for more than three decades.
15: I just think it's really important to give blood if you're healthy enough to do so, and it can help so many people.
14: The Canadian Blood Services is in need of more people like Fancy. A few weeks ago, the organization made a public plea for more donors after the blood supply dropped nearly 20% since the beginning of June. Gordon Skiffington is the Community Development Manager for Canadian Blood Services Newfoundland and Labrador. He says the call-out is going well and they're seeing an increase in donations.
16: We just need people to continue to book appointments, drop into a donor center over the coming weeks to ensure that we're able to continue to meet patient need.
14: The Canadian Blood Services says blood transfusions play a vital part in many healthcare procedures, with 10% of hospitalized patients needing transfusions. Matthew Robertson, CBC News, St. John's.
12: And now to sports.
17: She's another Canadian on the team. First round pick as well, 14th overall.
12: Newfoundland and Labrador's own Jada Lee is having a great run so far, playing with the New York Heights in the inaugural season of the Women's Pro Baseball League. The season only started this month, but the pitcher from St. John's has played four games so far, winning two of them. Lee's parents, Dave and Amanda Lee, say everyone in the stands has been so happy to be there, seeing women playing in their own league. And they describe what it was like being in the stands for the first game.
18: I mean, I think both of us were kind of welled up. The whole stadium was. I mean, when you looked around, I think everyone in the stadium was crying.
19: It was anxiety, nervous, wanting to vomit, excitement. I'm crying again here now just talking about it.
12: The Lees say anyone watching the games will be impressed with the level of play. They say the players are being treated like rock stars too, signing autographs and hearing from young girls who say that they now have a professional league they can strive for. Jada Lee's next game with the New York Heights is this Thursday night, 9 p.m. Island time. And finally, the Newfoundland and Labrador Summer Games are in full swing this week. This year marks 50 years for the Games, and they're back where they began in Corner Brook. For one family representing Mount Pearl South, it's a full circle moment. Tom Cole played baseball for Mount Pearl in the 1976 Summer Games, and now 50 years later, he's watching his grandson do the exact same thing. Aiden Randall plays ball with Mount Pearl South, and he says his grandfather's pointers can often get him out of a slump.
1: It's really special. I'm glad that he can come out and, you know, still watch me.
12: The pair always talk sports, and Cole says it's a routine that he treasures.
4: It's one of the highlights of my life, actually. I mean, me and my wife, we go to every hockey game. He's a goalie in hockey, and we go to every baseball game and cheer him on, and I give him a few tips now and then.
12: Cole says he looks back on his own time at the games fondly, saying he doesn't really remember the scores, and he's hoping his grandson will continue making his own memories too. Cole says he'll be there to cheer him on every step of the way. The Newfoundland and Labrador Summer Games continue through this week with the closing ceremony on Saturday.

0: I'm Jamie Fitzpatrick. I'm sitting in this week for your regular host, Jen White. Here's a few things that we have coming your way on this Tuesday morning. Up first, another update from St. Mary's, where residents are worried that their seafood plant might never return. We'll hear from the provincial fisheries minister on that. And a story you've just heard in the news about baseball, a family affair at the Newfoundland and Labrador Summer Games. We'll hear from the grandfather and the grandson who span half a century of Summer Games history. First up on today's show, as always, we have to check the latest in weather. Right now at St. John's Airport, 11 degrees with a light rain shower. Showers will continue through the morning. After that, it'll be mainly cloudy in the afternoon. Not much rain coming down, about 2 millimeters by the time it's all over. Winds will be light, just southwest 20 kilometers per hour. Today's high headed to 22 degrees. The humidex will be 26. It'll be mainly cloudy overnight with light winds as well and a low of 14 degrees. And it looks like sun will start to move back in tomorrow and maybe stick around for a little while. For details on that, we will check in with the Gander Weather Office in about 20 minutes from now, see what the experts have to say. Thanks for joining us wherever you are on this Tuesday morning. Right now, the time is 7 minutes after 6 o'clock. There is growing concern that the seafood plant in St. Mary's might be gone for good. The plant, owned by Daly Seafoods, burned to the ground in November. Todd O'Brien, a producer with CBC's The Broadcast, spoke about the future of that plant with the provincial fisheries minister, Loyola O'Driscoll.
1: Have you met with any of the Daly brothers in the last couple of weeks?
2: No, not in the last couple of weeks. I haven't. I have met earlier the year with the Daly brothers. So let me start first by saying, you know, obviously the fire in November 4 is devastating for the town of St. Mary's. And, you know, it's something that is very concerning at the time. But, you know, over the span of the last few months, I have met with the company for sure. And the reason for meeting with the company, they come in to give us an update of what they were trying to do for the workers in the area at that time. So that was something that we did meet on for sure.
1: Now, Mayor Ryan seems to think or has some information that he's wondering about, did the Daly brothers buy a plant in Southern Harbour? What can you tell me about that?
2: Well, I don't know if they bought one in a plant in Southern Harbour. I know they had different locations that they were looking at, and they were trying to tell us where they were trying to do some processing. And, you know, we didn't have anything that that would tell us the lead that they bought the plant in Southern Harbour. That's certainly a rumor out there for sure.
1: It was a long battle fought to get a crab processing license for St. Mary. So under the way things are, will the Daly brothers be able to take that crab plant license, that license for processing crab, and transfer it to another town?
2: Well, just to be clear, I mean, most licenses go to companies. These licenses are not with towns themselves. You know, if there's a group that certainly you're interested in, then they may still go back there. I don't know. But, I mean, these licenses are tied to companies, not to towns, right? So,
1: yes, of course.
2: You know, like I said, you know, that's just the way that happens. But, you know, if there's somebody interested in going in the town of St. Mary's, then by all means, we certainly, you know, would support anybody that's looking to go in there in regards to licenses. That's something that we would certainly look at for sure.
1: Now, apparently they've taken the salt water line out of the St. Mary's, and that's an indicator that, you know, they may not be rebuilding there. That's going to be a devastating blow to the town of St. Mary's if there's no crab plant there.
2: Oh, well, for sure. I mean, listen, obviously there's people there that were devastated by these fires. And us as a government have done a few things along the way to support these workers. You know, we've had 55 workers that were approved through St. Mary's Temporary Fish Plant Worker Program through the Community Enhancement Program. And that was total was $755,000. So, you know, there's things that we've done. And, you know, along the way, again, you know, especially for the town of St. Mary's, you know, the fish salt plant was another issue that we've been supportive of as well. So, you know, we're certainly there to help the town of St. Mary's, and anything that we can do to help them, we'll certainly be there to help.
1: And as you said, so you have had conversations with the Daly brothers about them looking for another plant.

0: No, I've had a conversation with them. They were looking, the conversations I had when I, after the fire, the conversations I had is that they were looking to be able to find a place that they could process their crab. So we issued them a temporary crab license to be able to go somewhere, to be able to try to take care of these workers and get their workers. And they wanted to try to keep their workers, because whenever they do build a crab plant or a plant back, that, you know, they're trying to keep their workers, obviously, and they'd like to keep them.
1: Right. So they're processing in Brigus and Whitless Bay temporarily. But I guess, so you're telling me that you don't know if they're looking around to, you know, move operations permanently.
0: I don't know. I don't know if it's solidified or not. I did hear rumors, but again, there's nothing in my shop to say that they're looking for a processing license for wherever that may be. We issued a temporary license to the company to be able to help these workers. And they weren't sure where they were going to process, but they were working out details that you're right, in Whitless Bay and in Brickus as well. That was their intentions. But as of now, we have no reported processing that they have done up to date.
1: Now, the Fish Processing Licensing Board was established to take the politics out of handing out licenses, but you've done away with that board.
0: Yeah, we've made some changes. So when I came in here, our department does analysis on all this, even before I got here. You go in, they do analysis on it. You know, when they go in and submit a plan, we're looking for a business plan, a management plan, a production plan, a waste disposal plan. All those items that we look for, we do that analysis starting off. Then we would hold that license until we got a group of licenses together, and then they will be sent to the board. So basically, we sped up the process, in my mind, and cut out the red tape. And, you know, when it sat here, we moved on it. So that was something that, you know, we decided, instead of waiting months for them to try to get together, and, you know, they'd be saving these up over a period of time, could sit there for a month or two before any decisions were made. And, you know, ultimately, when it did come back, the minister always had the final decision, as it was, right?
1: Now, yeah, like I said, in the past, though, it was public who applied for a license, and the reasons why the board would grant or deny a license was made public. And the fish minister, of course, would have the final say. So are your decisions going to appear on a public website so we know who's applying and who gets them, and why not, or why?
0: That's something I'm going to say after I had to check that. I'm not sure that they'll be there before the answers of if decision is made, to see publicly if people can look at it, but I can certainly check that for you and get back to you, Todd, on that for sure.
1: Yeah, I could be wrong, but I do think in the past there'd be applications out there, and then you'd see what the decisions were for sure anyways, right?
0: Oh, yeah, no, decisions. If we make decisions, that'll certainly be there. No, for sure. Yeah.
1: Well, what about the Ocean Products in O'Donnell's? They've been lobbying for a crab license for years and years. Did they get one?
0: Yes, they did. So that's an example of one that sat there well before I got here. And, you know, it was there since 24. So it was 2 years probably sitting there waiting. The decision was to recommend it. They just never issued the license. You know, there was a cry for more fish plants in all over Newfoundland and Labrador, so we could get more crab out of the water quicker and get it processed. And sometimes that was the issue, that, you know, they couldn't get it out. So that sat there and it was recommended by the board. And I went ahead as our department, and we issued a processing license. So HSF Fisheries, we did, yes.
1: Is that unlimited processing capacity for that?
0: Unlimited. I don't think there's a limit on it as such.
1: When I talked to Todd Hickey, the owner, one of the owners there of that plant, he was saying, all I need is a crab license to rebuild my plant, because he had other licenses. Is there an indication that there will be a plant in O'Donnell's now?
0: Well, I'll say this. When people are applying to look for licenses, and it's really like a chicken and egg story, you know, if you're going to invest in a crab plant or a fish plant or whatever plant that may be, you'd like to have a license in your hand to say, you know, I'm sure the bank would look for that, but you'd like to have a license in your hand before you start. There's no sense of investing $10 or $15 million or whatever the number is to build a fish plant and not have a license. So, you know, that's something that we look forward to right now. When I issued that license, that was different than the one that we have now. It's called a conditional processing facility license. All right, so that one means that if anybody wanted to go in, not anybody, but if some people are interested in setting up a plant or whatever they may, they get a conditional fish processing facility license, and then to be able to do their work and due diligence to be able to get their funding or do whatever they got to do to be able to set up a plant. Right, okay. So they need to have that. They need to have some sort of background to make sure, to a bank, to make sure that that that's the way it's going to go, I guess.
1: When did they get that crab license? When did you grant it? And when will they start processing?
0: right now they got a license. They never had a plant. Same thing happened to those guys. I'm going to say probably 8 or 9 years ago, their plant burned. So now they're going to try to get back into the business of, you know, processing crabs. So, you know, they're going to take a while to build up their facility. So, you know, I think there's a minimum production, I think, or production of 2 years. And, you know, they're in the start of processing that. And let me just point out that all these licenses are renewed annually every year. You don't get them in Indiganford. They're renewed every single year.
2: That's the Provincial Fisheries Minister, Loyola O'Driscoll. He's speaking there with Todd O'Brien of The Broadcast. The Broadcast has requested an interview on this with Daily Seafoods, but so far there's been no response to that request.

0: Sailors by Choice, that's Jim Payne and Fergus O'Byrne. That duo played the closing set at last Saturday's Newfoundland and Labrador Folk Festival, a very different kind of event this summer compared to the festival in past years. And coming up after the 8 o'clock news, we're going to check in with the Folk Arts Society and ask how it all played out, what we can expect next year and beyond at the Folk Festival. We are coming up now to 20 minutes after 6 o'clock. That makes it time for the Business Digest. Here's Megan Reed.
1: Good morning. The Toyota RAV4 is the most stolen vehicle in Canada since January. This is according to Equité's first half of 2026 auto theft report, out today. But the good news, car theft is down nationally 10% compared to last year at this time. Brian Gast, the VP of Investigative Services at Equité Canada, credits the decline to a combination of increased consumer awareness, the collaboration of the insurance industry, as well as law enforcement with all levels of government.
2: This isn't just a property crime. It's not a victimless crime. It's absolutely a financially motivated crime. Criminals are using the vehicle as a commodity. They're profiting from it, and they're funding their criminal operations with the proceeds of these stolen vehicles. So it's absolutely a public safety issue, and that's why we've seen the decline is the collaboration and the cooperation on the enforcement side. But again, the issue is that's great work. It is reactive. Moving to prevention is really the important part, making that vehicle harder to steal in the first place.
1: Per capita, Alberta has the most incidents of auto theft in the country, but Ontario and Quebec have the highest numbers, largely because of higher population. In other news, Ottawa is goosing Canada's steel industry by offering $100 million in rebates to pay for half of the cost of transporting Canadian-made steel by rail or water throughout the country. The hope is twofold. Not only will it help domestic producers hit hard by tariffs, but will also encourage Canadian manufacturers who use steel to think domestic instead of U.S. or foreign suppliers. Barry Prentice is the director of the Transport Institute at the University of Manitoba's Asper School of Business.
3: It really comes down to a question. If we don't do this, then what? Because we're not going to let the steel industry collapse and disappear. So is it better to subsidize the transport of steel to find markets in Canada or to try to subsidize the steel plants and workers to keep them there? So it really is a matter of maybe it's a better use of money because at least you do help to make the economy more competitive elsewhere.
1: Canadian manufacturers can apply for rebates as of now, and the program is scheduled to run until next summer, or until the funding is entirely paid out. And finally, a great start to the week for AbCellera Biologics. The Vancouver-based company saw its stock pop over 35% yesterday after its experimental menopause drug met all the primary goals in its phase 2 trial. It's a non-hormonal antibody for those who suffer from moderate to severe hot flashes. Results showed significant reductions in both frequency and severity of symptoms after only one dose. Wendy Zaltilny is the president and CEO of Biotech Canada, a biotech industry association.
4: This is an important milestone, both for AbCellera, but also a great example of the kind of progress we want to see from Canadian biotechnology companies. And that demonstrates the latent potential of biotechnology here in Canada. I mean, the thing is, Canada has the science, the talent, and the companies to really compete globally, and we are.
1: For this to happen more, Zaltilny would like to see an investment environment that would give promising Canadian companies the opportunity to continue to grow as they scale up. For CBC Radio, I'm Megan Reed.
0: And for more business news, you can always check out the website, cbc.ca/business. 11 degrees with a light rain shower in St. John's right now. And for all the details on what we can expect today, Erica Price joins us on the line now. She's a meteorologist at the Gander Weather Office. Good morning.
5: Good morning. How are you doing?
0: I'm pretty well, thanks. It's wet in St. John's and in the surrounding area. Is it wet through much of the East Coast?
5: It was raining a little bit here, but it seems to have let up in Gander a little bit here, so...
0: What about elsewhere through the East Coast and down along the Avalon Peninsula and through the Buron?
5: Yeah, of course. So it seems like for you guys, the showers are most, they're going to be tapering off a little bit this morning, so hopefully that'll clear up for you guys soon. Doesn't seem to be too many showers across most of the rest of the island right now. There might be a scattered shower here and there. But it seems like for mostly for the day, it's going to be mainly cloudy. Parts of the west coast might see a mix of sun and cloud for later today. Temperatures are going to be quite warm for most of the island. It seems like we're going to see temperatures up in the mid to high 20s. And then it might be a little cooler along parts of the coast. And then those showers probably going to pick up again this afternoon, mainly for the Clarenville area. It seems like the south coast, probably overnight tonight, we'll probably see some drizzle or showers. And then for tomorrow, for most places across the island, it's going to be pretty showery. It might start a little bit later for the Avalon and the Clarenville area. But for the Buren-Conegra area, it seems like it's going to be drizzly and showery for most of the day for tomorrow.
0: There's at least the possibility we might shake off the precipitation for a couple of days later in the week?
5: I really, really hope so. looking at it right now, it's just this constant cycle of showers. But I think maybe Thursday we might see some sunshine, potentially Friday. But then it seems like we might get into a bit of a wet Friday, late Friday and Saturday. Sunday might be sunny as well. But that's all subject to change because weather never likes to stay consistent.
0: It doesn't. We won't get too far ahead of ourselves. Erica, thanks so much for joining us this morning.
5: Yes, of course. You guys have a wonderful day.
0: That is Erica Price, meteorologist at the Gander Weather Office.

0: That is music by Ana Luisa Ramos, song called Ser Saudade. 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
2: Candy Staton has been a gospel prodigy, a Southern soul powerhouse, and a disco icon. Oh, yeah. 86, she's back with her Grammy-nominated album, Back to My Roots. 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
3: This is World Report. Good morning, I'm Marcia Young. We begin in Western Colombia. Search teams use excavators, shovels, and their bare hands to move the rubble from a collapsed building in Cali. It's one of several cities damaged by yesterday's magnitude 7.4 earthquake. More than 100 people are dead, and that number will likely continue to rise. Search and rescue crews worked overnight. Officials have been trying to keep people off the streets after sundown.
4: Tenemos amenazas de saqueo. Por eso he ordenado el toque de queda.
3: Cali Mayor Alejandro Eder says troops have been deployed to his city and a curfew has been issued to discourage looting. The disaster is a major challenge for Colombia's national government. The country's president, Abelardo de la Espriella, was sworn in just last week. More than 100 wildfires are tearing through parts of British Columbia. In BC's Okanagan region, thousands of people have been displaced. Some people want to get back to their communities as soon as they can, but there is a lot of cleanup to do before that's possible. The CBC's Michelle Allen reports.
5: Through the smoke, water bombers unload on the Bald Range fire. Crews are working overnight as dry conditions fuel the flames near Summerland. But so much is burning, evacuees are not able to return home.
6: It's not a time right now to be able to go back to the community. It is not safe at this time.
5: Graham Statt is the Regional Emergency Operations Center director. At an update last evening, Summerland officials say they will start triaging requests from people who want to temporarily return to evacuation zones. But if evacuees are allowed in, it will be temporary. Summerland Mayor Doug Holmes says what evacuees find may be difficult to take in.
7: When we do get back, we need to brace ourselves for what's there or what's not there. It's going to be hard. It's going to be really hard.
5: Police say they aren't aware of any new fatalities. Over the weekend, an 80-year-old woman from Meadow Valley died while trying to flee with her family. The Bald Range fire now burns over 15,000 hectares. It's one of multiple wildfires ripping through BC's interior. Over 21,000 people throughout the province are under evacuation orders, including the entirety of Summerland. Michelle Allen, CBC News, Vancouver.
3: One community is trying to recover. 2 years ago, the Jasper wildfire destroyed a third of the town site, including hundreds of hotel rooms. It was an economic blow. The community depends on tourism. The summer season alone generates 80% of local revenue. As the CBC's Maggie Kirk reports, every visitor and every dollar counts.
8: So far this summer, we've actually seen really good momentum.
9: The crowds of tourists are back in Jasper. Tyler Riopelle is the CEO of Tourism Jasper, and he says international visitors are returning in high numbers, which is good because...
8: So international visitors spend anywhere from 3 to 5 times more than what a domestic visitor might spend.
9: Higher hotel prices are also driving up spending. With fewer rooms available, nightly rates have climbed. Evil Dave's Grill owner Mike Day says it's bringing in customers with a higher disposable income.
10: So the check average is higher, serving higher end items, nicer bottles of wine.
9: But with fewer hotels available, that also means less foot traffic, which hurts retail stores and tour operators. Local leaders say a full economic recovery could take up to 10 years. But with hundreds of local beds anticipated to return next summer, Jasper's economy is on an upward trajectory. Maggie Kirk, CBC News, Jasper, Alberta.
3: Typhoon Dolphin is churning inland in central China. People make their way through the flooded streets of the Hubei province town. It is home to more than 58 million people. Alerts for severe flooding and landslides were issued about 1,000 kilometers to the north in the capital, Beijing, will be getting more rain. It is expected to receive over one-third its annual rainfall in the next 24 hours. That's more than 150 millimeters of rain in a day. Temperature records are being broken in Europe. Another heat wave is settling over western parts of the continent. Almost three-quarters of England is now in drought. It is one of many countries dealing with prolonged heat and a lack of rain. Around 27 million people are living with water restrictions. It is the fifth heat wave to hang over Britain this year. The dry heat has also fueled wildfires across several countries, including Italy, France, and Spain. There are heightened concerns in Spain about the prolonged heat. Hundreds of thousands of people are expected to gather in northern Spain for tomorrow's solar eclipse. In Ukraine's capital, crews work to put out a fire after a Russian ballistic attack in Kyiv. It is one of several cities recovering from overnight missile and drone strikes. At least nine people are dead. Several others are injured. Ukrainian President Volodymyr Zelensky is accusing Russia of using North Korean missiles to carry out the attack. He says it was meant to inflict maximum damage on civilian infrastructure. Zelensky is warning other nations about North Korea's growing involvement in the war and the potential danger it poses to them. Russia's defense ministry confirms it carried out overnight strikes. It says it targeted military-related transport and logistics centers. Federal conservatives are raising concerns of a possible conflict of interest in a military satellite contract. Ottawa announced the $2.6 billion deal with Telesat last week. Prime Minister Mark Carney knows its CEO personally. As CBC's Murray Brewster explains, the project, meant to help Canada monitor its far north, is prompting questions about transparency.
11: This is about a matter of trust and transparency.
12: Conservative defense critic James Bazan, who says the government has some explaining to do about its decision to hand the multi-billion dollar satellite contract to Telesat.
11: Was Prime Minister Carney involved in the decision-making process? Did he recuse himself when these discussions were taking place at the cabinet table?
12: The Prime Minister has a public friendship with the CEO of Telesat, Dan Goldberg. Bazan says the opposition wants to see contract details and the cabinet decision points that led to the Telesat agreement. All of that is covered by cabinet and commercial confidentiality and likely not to be released. One of the last times the opposition fought this kind of battle was 2 years ago when the Speaker of the House of Commons ruled that Parliament's demand for documents supersedes government secrecy. It was a landmark ruling. The Privy Council Office says all of the appropriate conflict of interest screens were in place for the Telesat deal, and Goldberg says Carney played no role in the decision, which was handled by federal officials.
13: We went through an absolutely rigorous process.
12: Goldberg says the Arctic Satellite Network will be operational by 2028. Murray Brewster, CBC News, Ottawa.
3: The Minister of Canada-U.S. Trade, Dominic LeBlanc, is in Washington today. LeBlanc will meet with American trade rep Jameson Greer. It will be the second time in 2 weeks. Canada is trying to negotiate a new tariff deal before harsh new tariffs could kick in next week. Electric scooters and bikes are becoming more common on Canadian roads, but they are a growing concern and a concern about a number of children using them. Some Quebec doctors say stricter regulations are needed. They say they've seen an increase in the number of injuries related to the devices. The CBC's Sarah Levitt reports.
14: We are seeing a continuous rise in the past few years of the amount of injuries that we're seeing coming into our emergency department.
15: As trauma coordinator at the Montreal Children's Hospital, Leanne Fransblow says she's seen the gamut of injuries related to kids using electric bikes or scooters.
14: Most of them lose control, go forwards over the e-scooter, face first or head first into the ground, so they'll breaking thumbs, wrists, facial fractures, head injuries, brain injuries.
15: Fransblow and her colleagues have written an open letter calling on the Quebec government to increase the age limit for users from 14 to 16. They also want to see helmets be made mandatory.
14: We're concerned that they don't understand the real scope of what's happening from our perspective.
15: Quebec's Ministry of Transport says there are no plans to change its regulations. Most provinces have the age limit set at 16. Nova Scotia, though, is changing its rules. Starting in the fall, the age limit to ride the scooters or bikes there will be 14. Fred Tilley is the Public Works Minister for Nova Scotia.
16: They can go up to 30, 32 kilometers an hour and more. So you start to get into a different level of conveyance than a traditional bicycle or cycle.
15: In Montreal, Franz Blow says there also has to be an awareness of the dangers by both the parents and the children riding the bikes or scooters. Sarah Levitt, CBC News, Montreal.
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0: And this is the St. John's Morning Show on CBC Radio 1. Coming up in this half hour, baseball, a family affair at the Newfoundland and Labrador Summer Games. We're going to hear from a grandfather and grandson who together span half a century of Summer Games history. And we'll tell you about a couple of stories we have coming your way later in the show. At around 20 past 7, a celebration of Canadian immigration and diversity takes the form of an art exhibit that has just arrived in St. John's. We're going to get the details on that. Shortly before 8 o'clock, we'll get the details on a long-term study at the Munn School of Medicine that could offer new hope to people living with multiple sclerosis. And after the 8 o'clock news, over 2,000 people stopped by Bannerman Park this past weekend to see the folk festival, and a lot of them say it was just like the old times. So what does the future of the festival look like? We'll hear more on that. In the weather forecast, it is 12 degrees with a light rain shower in St. John's right now. We're looking at showers that will end this morning. After that, it's going to be a mainly cloudy day across most of the East Coast. About 2 millimeters of rain coming down in areas that are seeing showers right now. Winds today will be light, southwest 20 kilometers per hour this afternoon. The high will reach 22 degrees today with a humidex of 26. Overnight, we're looking at a mainly cloudy evening, again with light winds gusting to 40 and becoming light near midnight, and the overnight low will be 14 degrees. I'm Jamie Fitzpatrick. Thanks for joining us on this Tuesday morning. Right now we're at 18 minutes before 7 o'clock. The harvest of wild rice is about more than gathering food. For the Anishinaabe, it's about carrying a tradition forward. And for Timothy Smoke, it's both a birthright and a responsibility. Smoke is from Alderville First Nation. They spoke with the host of CBC Radio's Unreserved, Rosanna Deerchild, about the importance of handing on the wild rice harvest to future generations.
17: After, like, I've started harvesting and processing myself, when I finished that process, there was a smell that just stuck with me. And if, like, those who know the smell of roasted wild rice, it is like medicine to you, right? So, like, through that, it's like that's the feeling and that's that smell and connection that I want, because that was a smell that your ancestors had or had smelled. And even go farther back, even when, like, if you ever sit in a canoe with wild rice, you're sitting in a place where your ancestors sat. To visit a place like that, how easily we can get distracted in the world. But something so simple as visiting the places where your ancestors sat, something anyone can do, but it's just doing it, right? That's why I do it.
18: Mm.
17: Yeah.
18: And if you could, you know, see through the eyes of your future, you know, descendants, what do you hope that they will do in terms of carrying this forward?
17: I hope that they will protect it, but also help it flourish the way it was intended to, because Southern Ontario used to be the hotbed for wild rice. Where Rice Lake is, if anyone knows there, if you know where Rice Lake is, and on Southern Ontario, that's it was like downtown for Indigenous people, right? Because of the wild rice that sat in that lake, right? So the dream and the hope is that, like, we have that much rice. You know, it won't, it might not happen in my lifetime, but there's always hope.
0: That's Timothy Smoke, an Anishinaabe knowledge holder and firekeeper from Alderville First Nation. That's from the latest edition of CBC Radio's Unreserved program. You can hear the show anytime on the CBC Listen app. At 6:44, time to usher in John Hancock with the latest in sports. Good morning.
19: Hi there.
0: Nice to have you back in the chair, and nice to see that the Blue Jays opened a series at the Rogers Center last night with a win.
19: Yeah, AAA call-up Charles McAdoo led off the fifth inning with a home run, just his second Major League home run. And the Blue Jays opened a four-game series at Rogers Center with a big 2-1 win over the Red Sox. Andreas Jimenez singled home another run in the sixth. Toronto leapfrogged the idle Seattle Mariners in the American League wildcard race and sit 3.5 back of that final wildcard spot held by Texas. McAdoo was replacing Kazuma Okamoto at third, a late scratch due to a bruised left knee. Boy, the Blue Jays have had their share of injuries. Starting pitcher Jameson Taillon allowed just one hit. He walked three and then left the game after four scoreless innings with forearm discomfort. Simeon Woods Richardson took over pitching for the Jays in the fifth. He went three innings for the win. Louis Varlin worked the ninth for his 25th save. Jays are already missing starters Treya Savage, Spencer Arrighetti, and Patrick Corbin because of injury. So you can imagine that the bullpen's getting a little tired. Jays manager John Schneider on a confusing call in the seventh inning with two outs briefly appearing on the scoreboard when really there was only one out. A flyout to Toronto's Brett Bateman appeared to end the inning, but that was actually only one out, and Bateman, knowing that, threw to first base for a double play, and the Red Sox runner at third scored without tagging up. After all the confusion, the Red Sox were given that run, and John Schneider didn't agree with that call on the field.
20: After consulting with MLB, they told me that all of my players were across the third baseline before Charlie waved off the run, which I 100% disagree with. I don't know if Vlad is that fast, but the rule is the rule. And going forward, when that play happens again in the next 100 years, we will record the lead out at third. I'm glad we didn't lose by one.
19: I haven't had a chance to watch that play. I will later today, but it really was a strange one. And I think everybody in the crowd was confused by it as well. Dylan Cease will get the start in Game 2 tonight. The Red Sox, who've now lost three in a row, are holding down the second spot in the American League wildcard positioning behind the Yankees. Tampa Bay, of course, is the AL East division leader. Going to be an interesting month and a half to finish off the season.
0: Let's turn to the WNBA. The Toronto Tempo got off to a promising start in their inaugural season, but they've hit a real rough patch lately.
19: Yeah, they really have. Ryan Howard, 6 3-pointers, 22 points. Angel Reese, 20 points, 14 rebounds, 22nd double-double of the season. Atlanta Dream handed to Toronto Tempo a ninth straight loss, 107-95. Marina Mabry led Toronto with 36 points and 7 3-pointers. Atlanta actually outscored Toronto 30-17 in the second quarter. Keke Rice of the Tempo on the growth of the team despite the losing streak. Remember, this is their first season in the league.
21: We have to continue to grow in the way we compete each game, each quarter, each time we step out there on the court. That's the biggest thing. And I think even though we didn't win tonight, there were some moments of like fighting back and competing at a higher level than we have in the past. And I think that's what we need to build on. That's what we talked about. It's like not necessarily focusing on the outcome, but our process and how we compete within each game, within each possession, and that we've done that at a higher level in some of these games.
19: Temple dropped to 10-22 on the season. They play at Dallas on Wednesday. Seattle Storm ended an 11-game losing streak. They beat Chicago Sky last night, 97-88.
0: Okay, the final Canadians who were left at the National Bank Open men's tournament in Montreal have been eliminated. Does that mean there's nobody left from this country in the tournament now in any of the competitions?
19: That's right. No singles, no doubles players left in Toronto and Montreal. The men are competing in Montreal, and by the way, rain washed out quarterfinal play, but they did get men's doubles in. And Canadians Duncan Chan and Alexis Galarno lost their quarterfinal match to Croatia's Mate Pavic and El Salvador's Marcelo Arevalo 6-2, 6-4. But they gave it a good run. Duncan Chan and Alexis Galarno, they haven't played much together. And here is Chan after the loss in his thoughts on it.
1: You can't really expect anything when a new team, you can sometimes you have a honeymoon phase, sometimes you just suck together. But luckily that wasn't the case. And I think once we hit with each other, saw each other's kind of skill set, we had a kind of a good feeling on the first day. And we just went out there and did our best and had fun, and the results showed.
19: Some thoughts from Galarno.
2: Getting to know Duncan was amazing. Really nice guy, and I think we share a lot of the similar values. I'd seen his singles match, and I saw a lot of good things that can translate well into doubles. So I had faith in us. We had a lot of fun, and being able to play four matches or at least three in doubles here in Montreal is a privilege for us.
19: At the women's tournament in Toronto, Poland's Iga Świątek advanced to the semis after a straight sets win over Diana Schneider of Russia. Ninth seed Alina Svitolina of Ukraine needed three sets to beat Russia's Ekaterina Alexandrova and will face Świątek in the semis.
0: And to wrap up, you have some swimming and flag football?
19: Oh, yeah. Yep. Swimming, Canadian Olympian Emma Finlan out of the Edmonton Keanu Swim Club finished 11th in the women's 10-kilometer open water swimming competition, part of the Pan-Pacific Championship. Australia's Moshe Johnson won the gold. Olympic medalists Summer McIntosh and Taylor Ruck will lead a group of 20 women and 22 men into the pool for Canada. The Pan-Pacifics represent another important step toward the Olympics in L.A. in 2028 with a high level of international competition. And Canada's national men's team won its first game of the World Flag Football Championship when Nigeria was forced to withdraw its men's and women's teams from the tournament that begins Thursday in Germany because of problems getting travel visas. The top two finishers in the tournament will secure berths in the flag football competition that is part of the 2028 Olympics.
0: I had no idea that there was such world competition and that it's going to the Olympics.
19: Yeah, they made that decision quite a while ago now, actually. So now we're getting to watch flag football, which is something I think we all probably played at one time when we were kids, right?
0: Yeah. Thanks for that, John.
19: See you tomorrow.
0: That is John Hancock with the latest in sports. And we'll continue talking sports now with our coverage of the Newfoundland and Labrador Summer Games, which began on the weekend. That event is celebrating its 50th anniversary this year. Back in 1976, athletes from across the province gathered in Cornerbrook for the very first provincial Summer Games. And this week, the CBC's Alex Kennedy caught up with a man who was part of those games back in 76, and he's especially thrilled to see his grandson following in his footsteps.
22: I'm Tom Cole from Paradise.
23: I'm Aiden Randall. I'm from Paradise.
24: And you are Aiden's grandfather?
22: I am, yes.
24: Okay. Take me back to what do you remember about the games in 76, those first games?
22: Yeah, back in 76, I mean, our junior team, our Mount Pearl junior team, applied because the age group wasn't there then, like it is today. And so we came to Cornerbrook to play baseball. We played at Jubilee Field. And at this field in 76, we stayed at the college in a dorm somewhere up on the hill. That's all I can remember, you know. And, you know, and now 50 years later, and it was only a couple of weeks ago, it came to me that they were looking for athletes. And, of course, there was only seven of us showed up last night. And maybe that's all of us are alive because we're getting up in age type of thing. And it's so special for me 50 years later to come out here and watch Aiden play, my grandson, right?
24: Yeah.
22: In the same. I played with Mount Pearl, and ironic enough, he's playing for Mount Pearl yeah. South.
24: How special is that to you? Just riff on that a little bit more for me.
22: Yeah, it's one of the highlights of my life. Okay? I mean, me and my wife, we go to every hockey game. He's a goalie in hockey. And we go to every baseball game and cheer him on. And I give him a few tips now and then, his batting style. I was an outfielder, so I can't tell him how to catch or how to play infield. But, you know, I've given him a few batting tips over the years type of thing. And he's listened.
24: There you go. Aiden, what are some of the tips that this guy's given you?
23: When I'm in a slump, when I'm not hitting the ball, he tells me either to move back or face the pitcher better. And the next thing you know, I'm hitting the ball again.
24: There you go. How special is it to have him here watching you?
23: it's really special. I'm glad that he can come out and, you know, still watch me. And like you said, he comes at every practice, every game, and I think he hasn't missed one yet. So it's very special to be at this.
24: Have you thought about that at all? Like the fact that your grandpa was here 50 years ago playing for Mount Pearl, and now you get to continue that. How cool is that?
23: It's really cool how, like, 50 years ago, he was in the same position as me.
24: Yeah.
23: And now I'm in the same position as him.
24: You just finished your first game. I know you had a tough loss, but just take me through the energy of the game. What sticks out to you, and how cool is it to be here and playing the baseball here in Corner Brook?
23: It's really cool, and as most know, St. John's Caps are a really strong team, and that's basically their whole 15U AAA team. So to come that close to them and barely lose off a walk-off single, I think it's really cool.
24: What was it like? What was the energy like out on the field? Just take me through that first experience of being here at the games.
23: The opening ceremonies was a really cool experience, walking out in front of a bunch of people, and the energy in the game was really hype. It was really nice.
24: What do you like most about baseball? Because I know, like, you're like, I saw you catching in that pit. Catching is a tough gig. What do you like most about being out on the field?
23: Being able to play in front of people and showing them what I got.
24: For sure. Aiden, is this your first time at the games?
23: It is, yes.
24: What are you looking forward to most of the rest of the way?
23: Our team coming in together, because we're a team from different organizations, so us to come together and take home the gold.
24: Tom, I'm sure you're going to be a very proud fan. What advice would you give to Aiden the rest of the way?
22: Well, just go out and play hard. Hustle on every play and be aware. Always know where the ball is to, all the time. And when you're at bat, be ready.
24: I was thinking about it this morning. As somebody who's competed for the first time, you competed the first games in 76. What do you think the legacy of these games are here in the province?
22: Well, I think, as Premier Wakeham said last night, I mean, the summer games is something that all these kids look forward to. Every second year's baseball, and I'll mention my granddaughter's here now. She played 2 years ago in Bay Roberts in the mm-hmm. summer game. So we went and watched her, and he went and watched her. And, I mean, she played. They didn't win, but, I mean, hopefully they lose to the Caps, like he said. By one run, it's almost a win for us,
24: yeah.
22: You know, even though you lose type of thing. But, you know, back in 76, and I'm sure we didn't win, but I don't know, I can't remember who won type of thing, but 50 years. So it's a great experience. And what's so special to me is come out and cheer him on and watch him play. Hopefully we'll win.
0: So that's CBC reporter Alex Kennedy speaking with an old ball player and a young one, Tom Cole and Aiden Randall of Paradise.

0: That's Billy Bragg and Wilco doing the songs of Woody Guthrie. That was Joe DiMaggio's Done It Again. Coming up in the next half hour of the St. John's Morning Show, a local singer and songwriter is riding high with her latest single. The song is gaining global notice on the Apple Music charts. Her name is Madeline. That's what she goes by as a performer, and we're going to hear from her about that breakthrough. Also in the next half hour of the show, a celebration of Canadian immigration and diversity takes the form of an art exhibit. It's a traveling exhibit that has just arrived in St. John's. A couple of the people behind that show will join us in the studio. We'll find out more about it. That's coming up at about 20 minutes past 7. I'm Jamie Fitzpatrick, sitting in this week for your regular host, Jen White. 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The regional news is next.
1: This is CBC News for Newfoundland and Labrador. I'm Sarah Blackmore. Good morning. Hundreds of people are without power in parts of Gros Morne at the moment. According to NL Hydro, there's an unplanned power outage caused by a bird strike yesterday morning. This is affecting over 1,200 customers in Rocky Harbour and in Norris Point. NL Hydro says crews are working on repairs to the damaged transformer inside the Rocky Harbour station, and restoration time is predicted to be around noon today. Many flights are canceled at the Wabush Airport this morning. A piece of firefighting equipment is broken, making it impossible for certain flights to land or take off. The mayor of Wabush, Gertie Canning, says this is the latest in a series of problems at the airport, and she wants Ottawa to fix it.
2: We went through this the winter when we had problems with the runway and then firefighting services. I don't think this should be happening right now. You know, if a piece of equipment goes down in a busy airport like this is, I think then there should be a second piece of equipment here. And I'm calling on our federal government to please fix this.
1: PAL Airlines says affected passengers will get emails regarding changes to their travel plans, and that some passengers who were booked on flights from Wabush to Goose Bay, Deer Lake and St. John's yesterday were offered a bus ride to Goose Bay where they could catch a flight onward to their destination. Police are investigating after stunt drivers did damage at the Danny Cleary Community Center in Harbour Grace. The RCMP says they responded to a report around 10 p.m. on Sunday night. They say vehicles were seen doing stunts in the parking lot, causing extensive damage to the asphalt. Police believe some of the vehicles were involved in a car show earlier in the day in Carbonear, and the RCMP is asking anyone with information to contact them. Now to Happy Valley Goose Bay, the latest stop in Hope Air's Give Hope Wings campaign. Despite the rain, the planes flew into town yesterday and dozens of people came out to support the expedition. The CBC's Reagan Burden was there.
3: Volunteer pilots are flying their own planes to raise money for Hope Air. The national charity covers the cost of non-emergency medical travel for patients in financial need. Jacqueline Sullivan is Hope Air's director for Atlantic Canada.
4: I mean, it's amazing to be here in Happy Valley Goose Bay because this is the number one community that we support in the province. So meeting the patients who have used our services, many of them tell us that without Hope Air, even with the MTAP reimbursement program, they just didn't have the money up front.
3: The provincial government is increasing coverage through the Medical Transportation Assistance Program to 100% on September 1st. But Health Minister Leila Evans says the government wants people to know about Hope Air.
5: For a patient who has to travel, especially outside the region, multiple times, it can be a tremendous burden and it's an ongoing financial strain. And patients, when they're dealing with health issues, they shouldn't have to deal with financial burden.
3: This year's expedition aims to raise $400,000. Reagan Burden, CBC News, Happy Valley Goose Bay.
1: Well, they may look like toys, but some doctors warn they are not and that they're seeing serious electric scooter injuries among children. A recent study from the Canadian Automobile Association found several gaps in e-scooter and e-bike regulations that they say should be addressed. Julia Kent is a director with CAA Atlantic. She says the popularity of e-scooters is outpacing regulations and governments need to catch up to keep riders safe.
6: These are methods of transportation. They are not toys. I know they're shiny and exciting and new, particularly for children, but they need to be treated with the same respect that any vehicle is treated with because they come with the same risks and dangers.
1: Ken says e-bikes and e-scooters have been used for some time now in countries in Europe, and they've developed regulations around their use that could be adopted here, such as required helmet use, the speed at which the vehicles can travel, and where they can be driven. Finally, the Newfoundland and Labrador Summer Games are in full swing this week. This year marks 50 years for the Games, and they're back where they began, in Corner Brook. For one family representing Mount Pearl South, it's a full circle moment. Tom Cole played baseball for Mount Pearl in the 1976 Summer Games, and now 50 years later, he's watching his grandson, Aidan Randall, do the same thing.
7: It's one of the highlights of my life. I mean, me and my wife, we go to every hockey game. He's a goalie in hockey. And we go to every baseball game and cheer him on. And I give him a few tips now and then.
1: Cole says he'll be there to cheer his grandson on every step of the way this week. The game's closing ceremony will be this coming Saturday afternoon. That is your CBC News for this hour. On 105.1 FM in Port Hope, Simpson, and all Newfoundland and Labrador, I'm Sarah Blackmore.
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0: It is 12 degrees with a light rain shower in St. John's right now. A little earlier in this show, I spoke with Erica Price at the Gander Weather Office, and she gave us the full rundown on today's forecast.
1: The showers, they're going to be tapering off a little bit this morning, so hopefully that'll clear up for you guys soon. Doesn't seem to be too many showers across most of the rest of the island right now. There might be a scattered shower here and there, but it seems like for the day, it's going to be mainly cloudy. Parts of the west coast might see a mix of sun and cloud for later today. Temperatures are going to be quite warm for most of the island. It seems like we're going to see temperatures up in the mid to high 20s. And then it might be a little cooler along parts of the coast. And then those showers probably going to pick up again this afternoon, mainly for the Clarenville area. It seems like the south coast, probably overnight tonight, we'll probably see some drizzle or showers. And then for tomorrow, for most places across the island, it's going to be pretty showery. It might start a little bit later for the Avalon and the Clarenville area. But for the Buren-Conagra area, it seems like it's going to be drizzly and showery for most of the day for tomorrow.
0: There's at least the possibility we might shake off the precipitation for a couple of days later in the week?
1: I really, really hope so. looking at it right now, it's just this constant cycle of showers. But I think maybe Thursday we might see some sunshine, potentially Friday. But then it seems like we might get into a bit of a wet Friday, late Friday and Saturday. Sunday might be sunny as well. But that's all subject to change because weather never likes to stay consistent.
0: That is Erica Price, meteorologist at the Gander Weather Office. We spoke earlier this morning. And Johnny Hodder, our associate producer, joins us in the studio now. Hello.
2: Good morning, Jamie.
0: What's going on out there in the big wet world?
2: Yeah, I mean, we just need to kind of deal with this, don't we? It's just constant rain. It's constant drizzle. So looking out to Freshwater and Jersey Side area, there's a planned power outage that's going to be happening this morning, starting around 10 o'clock, and it's going to run until 2 o'clock to some scheduled maintenance that Newfoundland Power is doing there. Pretty extensive power outage, though, because it's going to affect around 325 customers out in those communities. So they're going to have to deal with the lack of power for about 4 hours today.
0: Okay. Anything else of note?
2: Nothing major at the moment, I'm happy to say, because sometimes you never really know what you're going to run into.
0: Don't know what the next hour will bring, so
2: no, exactly.
0: We'll talk to you again later in the show.
2: Perfect.
0: That is Johnny Hodder with the latest on what's happening out there in the world. Right now it's 9 minutes after 7 o'clock. I'm Jamie Fitzpatrick. Thanks for joining us on this Tuesday morning. A national art exhibit celebrating the country's diversity is in St. John's this week. Pathway to Diversity reflects on the 50th anniversary of Canada's 1976 Immigration Act. And I'm joined now by a couple of guests to talk about it. Fiorella Panilios and Rahil Adeli, they're co-founders of the City in Color Cooperative. It's one of the groups presenting the exhibit. Good morning to you both.
3: Good morning, Jamie.
0: So I just outlined the basics, but let's find out a little bit more about the Pathways to Diversity exhibit. Rahil, what is it exactly?
4: So we noticed that in 2026, Canada marks the 50th anniversary of the Immigration Act of 1976, which is known as a significant milestone in country's modern immigration history. The act actually is a new legislative framework that formally for the first time recognizes the family reunification and refugee protection and non-discriminatory policies among Canadian immigration goals. This is recognized a very historic moment in Canadian immigration history. So, and we've seen that over the past five decades, Canada has seen a very deep and profound social changes, demographic transformation, and

0: immigration has become a major driver of population growth, and newcomers have reshaped communities, have impacted and influenced the culture, the economy, and we know that according to the 2021 census, nearly one in four people in Canada, which is, it would be 23% of the population, were or had been landed immigrants or permanent residents. Despite all of this, this 50th anniversary arrives at a moment of uncertainty and concerns over immigration. And there, especially since 2023, we've seen this more, that public attitudes has been increasingly connected to concerns about housing affordability, economic crisis, and healthcare, population growth, and cost of living. And the recent policy changes, federal immigration changes, have reduced planned immigration levels. People who have been here for a long time, international students, contributed a lot to economy, have spent a lot of money here. They are facing, you know, uncertain ways to their permanent residency and to stay in Canada for longer. And actually, we wanted to think about, use this anniversary to reflect on what has happened so far, and think about what is this immigration, what are the promises that it has, and how much it has been, these promises have been really happened, and we wanted to reflect on this. And so we, what we did is that bringing community together, and we bring from different provinces, this is a national project, and from the historians, activists, academics, and we did some research, and we brought artists together to reflect on the immigration trends, reflect on their personal experiences, and we're gonna bring all of this in exhibitions here in St. John's and in other provinces, which include BC and Quebec.
1: Okay, so there's a lot of history there. Big mm-hmm. turning point in 1976. As you mentioned, there's been something of more of a backlash recently against immigration. How do we reflect all that in what people see on the walls in the exhibit?
2: Well, we're trying to show the human side of immigration. We're trying to show the artists' humanities, like their lived experiences, and we're showing that through their art. So what you will see is like the artwork of six different artists that use different mediums and different expressions to show different sides of their lived experiences. So we're trying to connect to the public through humanity.
1: What does it look like?
2: Well, you'll see photography, you'll see like a small installation, you'll see like a painting, and you can also read their own like artist statements, where you can connect in a deeper level with them and really read about their what they were thinking, their memories, the complexities or different layers that immigration bring in to each one of them. So that's a little bit of the exhibition. We'll also have a workshop that is happening, an art workshop that is happening tomorrow in the Kenmouth Terrace Community Center. And you can sign up for this workshop through our website. We still have a couple of spots available. And we are showing as well the artwork of community that have participated in this art workshop.
1: So tell us a little bit more about the workshop. Are you doing these in every location where you've brought the exhibit?
2: Yes. So the first one took place in BC. We come from Vancouver. The first one took place in Surrey, BC. And we brought the work from the community that participated with us in BC. And we have one happening here now, tomorrow. And then the next one will be in Montreal in October.
1: What are the results of it? What do you do with what you come from out of the workshop with?
2: Well, it's going to be a collective art piece. It's going to be like a mosaic of lived experiences. Workshop is for intended for immigrants that are here and want to like also share their lived experiences through art. So we will have a couple of us and a local artist guiding this workshop, Nassim Makareminia, who will be joining us for this workshop and will be guiding us through the process.
1: And in asking people to reflect on the immigration experience and the history of it, why is it important to do it through art, do you think?
0: I think art actually helps us to express ourselves more freely. And it's a medium that people, despite, you know, different backgrounds, cultures, everyone connects with. And also sometimes talking about like the experiences might be traumatizing for some people, might be triggering. And art can help with that too. It creates an environment that is easier for people to connect. And it's also, I think, for audience might be, rather than, you know, reading reports, it's a softer, more creative ways and more like a universal language.
1: And a better way to relay personal experiences and personal stories compared to, I don't know, a historical lecture or some other format?
2: Exactly. Mm-hmm. Yeah. So this is what we're hoping to really touch this touch the sensibility of the general public with this art exhibition.
1: Where have you taken it so far?
2: Well, this is the first stop.
1: Okay.
2: So we started with a workshop in BC. This is our first exhibition. And after St. John's, we're going to Quebec in October. And then we closed in December with an exhibition in the Anvil Center in New Westminster. That one runs for 2 months. And
0: in Quebec too, we're going to have that too.
2: Yeah, in October.
0: Yes, and it's going to be exist on our the project website forever. We're going to have an online exhibition too.
1: Okay. Mm-hmm. Here in St. John's, how can people experience it? You mentioned the workshop is happening tomorrow at Kenmount Terrace.
0: Yes.
1: Okay. Where can people see the exhibit?
0: It's in the City Hall.
1: Okay.
2: It's going to be open. It opens tomorrow on Thursday, August 13th, at 10:30. We have an opening, and then it will be open until August 23rd, and it will be in St. John's City Hall. And so it's open every day every weekday from 9 to 4:30 p.m. And so we're hoping that people come down to City Hall and experience the exhibition for themselves.
1: Okay, congratulations on it, and thanks for dropping by.
2: Thank you.
1: That is Fiorella Pinillos and Rahil Adeli. They're with City in Color, and they're part of the exhibit that reflects on 50 years of Canada's 1976 Immigration Act.
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0: That's a little taste of You Like, a song by the local musician Madeline Salter. She goes by Madeline. And Madeline has been making music for about 6 years now, several EPs and multiple Music NL Award nominations to her name. And the tune we're listening to has just reached number 4 globally on Apple Music's New in Punk chart. That's a huge deal for any artist. Weekend AM host Martin Jones recently caught up with Madeline to get her reaction to her new chart success.
1: It's kind of a great time to be Madeline, right?
2: Yeah, it's been a great week.
1: Really? Oh my goodness. We're going to talk about the single in a second. We'll talk about the Music NL nominations again this year in a second too. But I want you to answer the hardest question of this interview, and that is to describe your sound to us.
2: Definitely. I am very inspired by Avril Lavigne. I grew up with a single mom and we listened to a lot of, like, I'll say angry girl rock music. And I think that really rubbed off on me. And I just wanted to be like those people that we were listening to in the car on the way to school. So
1: Madeline, how long have you been doing this?
2: I have been singing my whole life. I started performing when I was about 5. But I started recording and releasing when I was 15.
1: Wow. So it's been about 6 years for you already.
2: Yes. Yeah.
1: You talked there about Avril Lavigne as a name that pops out for inspiration. What else inspires you musically?
2: I think for me, music has always been like a way to process things. Honestly, I feel like a lot of my songs are like journal entries. So I think going through difficult things, going through happy things, and going through just life is like a big inspiration for me. I take inspiration from all the people around me. And music, everything I'm listening to all the time. Avril, Olivia, Rodrigo, Pink, all those folks.
1: That's amazing. I want to talk about the new single. It's called You Like. You talked there about loving sort of this angry girl rock, because I've heard this single referred to as an angry girl anthem.
2: Yeah. Yes, I saw that.
1: Tell us more about what this track is all about.
2: Yeah, for sure. So I wrote this song with my friend Adrian Morris in Halifax. He's in the band Neon Dreams. We wrote it together. He hit me up one day and was like, "Hey, Madeline, I love what you're doing. You're super cool. Like, do you want to write a song?" And so we just started working together and writing, and we ended up just honestly making this song in like a few hours one day, and then kind of just came back to it a couple times, and then we decided like we love this and we want to release it, and so now it's out in the world.
1: When you talk about this single and you talk about writing there and you talk about it feels like a journal entry sometimes too, you can hear that in the lyrics of this song. It has a hard edge to it, but there are some really personal lyrics here too.
2: Yeah, definitely. I think that's one thing that I always try my best to accomplish is like feeling open and feeling like somebody that people can relate to. Because for me, music has always been like that escape, you know, putting on my headphones, listening to songs that I relate to kind of focus on something else other than what's going on in my life. So I always wanted to be that person for other people. I try to be as open as I can, even though it can be really hard sometimes.
1: We said earlier, this track is doing really, really well. And we mean it's doing really, really well. Right now, for example, it's on Apple Music's New in Punk chart, number 4 globally.
2: Yes, it is. Yes.
1: I mean, your reaction to that?
2: Oh my gosh. I remember I woke up and I was home in St. John's, and I immediately ran upstairs because I was staying at my parents' house, and I ran upstairs to my mom and I was like, "Mom, you are never going to guess what's going on right now." And then she was like, "What?" And oh my gosh, she, like, bless her heart, she's not very like in the music scene as the same level. So she was like, Apple Music playlist, what does that mean? I was like, Mom, like, this is big. So I like had to sit down and explain it to her. And she like went on her laptop and was like Googling it. And she was like, oh my goodness. Like, it was a whole thing in the house for like a couple days. And now we're still like, we're kind of calmed down a little bit now, but it was definitely like a whirlwind of emotions for a couple of days.
1: I can only imagine. Listen, I want to throw some more stats at you here too, so people understand, I mean, just how big this is. In Newfoundland and Nova Scotia, Newfoundland and Labrador and Nova Scotia, there are a couple of hundred punk, rock, and pop artists. Only seven have hit a genre-curated Apple chart. Of those seven, only two are independent, and you are one of those two. You are a fully independent artist.
2: Yes, I am.
1: I mean, have you absorbed that in the last couple of days?
2: It's pretty crazy. I think, like, statistically, it's wild. I'm still processing, honestly. I'm really glad people love this song as much as I do and as much as Adrian does. It's really cool that there's people all over the world listening. And I mean, I hope that we can make them happy with the next single as well. So,
1: Madeline, you're an independent artist, a fully independent artist. You also live on an island for the most part of Newfoundland. It's hard enough to break into the music industry. How hard is it to get people to hear your music as an independent artist?
2: It's definitely something I've struggled with my last few recordings and stuff. But luckily there was a lot of support for me right now, from Adrian, from, my manager, April Eileen. She's been helping me out. And then for my mom. So luckily with all of us pushing really, really, really hard, we managed to break through the algorithm and, you know, get on some playlists and get this song heard.
1: Wow. And now the hard work continues, right?
2: Yes, it does. It never ends.
1: What could this mean for your career, by the way?
2: This is really big. It's a great stepping stone towards more. I'm traveling to the UK this fall, actually next month. And I'm doing a showcase over there with Loud Women. So hopefully we get some good response from that. The streams in the UK keep growing, and hopefully I will be able to be an international exporting artist.
1: In the meantime, until that happens, where do people get more information about you and your music?
2: Yeah, for sure. You can follow me on Instagram, TikTok, all of that. And my Instagram is Madeline Salter, and my TikTok's Madeline Salter as well.
1: Amazing. Madeline Salter, AKA. Listen, thank you for this. All the best with this. This is really exciting.
2: Thank you so much. I appreciate it.
0: Madeline is a singer and songwriter here in Newfoundland, and you heard her there speaking with CBC's Martin Jones. She's been nominated for 2026 Music NL Awards, including Rock Artist of the Year and Solo Artist of the Year. And as you just heard, she's up the Apple Music charts as well with this song, You Like. The News is next.

0: This is World Report. Good morning. I'm Marcia Young. Officials in Colombia say at least 130 people were killed in yesterday's powerful earthquake. Workers in the city of Cali call out for silence after one of them hears a voice in the rubble. Time is running out to find survivors. Freelance reporter Manuel Rueda joins us now from the capital, Bogota. And Manuel, it is the morning after the quake. What can you tell us about rescue operations?
1: Well, the rescue has been going out throughout the night at different sites. You know, this is a complex problem for the Colombian government because you have four cities at least that have been majorly affected. And they're in an area that's about 400 kilometers from top to bottom. Some of these places it's going to be easier to get humanitarian aid to because there are airports nearby. That's the situation in Cali. Some of the other places, for example, the Chocó region, which is further to the north, is going to be much tougher because there's many small towns without airports and with very poor roads.
0: Colombia's president was sworn in just days ago. What are some of the challenges he's now facing?
1: So Abelardo de la Espriella will now have to coordinate with regional governments and with municipal governments that he's not very familiar with, basically. And he'll also have to coordinate with other countries for aid because Colombia does not have enough rescue teams to attend all these disaster sites. I mean, just in the city of Pereira, which was one of the hardest hit, there's, for example, 15 buildings there that the mayor said where people could still be trapped under the rubble. In Cali, there's at least 40 buildings that have collapsed. So they're going to have to bring in rescue teams from different countries to provide support. Ecuador and El Salvador and Mexico have already offered teams. So this is going to be a big challenge for someone who just started being Colombia's president.
0: Thank you, Manuel.
1: You're welcome.
0: Freelance reporter Manuel Rueda joining me from Bogota. Typhoon Dolphin is churning inland in central China. People make their way through the flooded streets of Hubei province. It is home to more than 58 million people. Alerts for severe flooding and landslides were issued about 1,000 kilometers to the north in the capital. Beijing will be getting more rain. It's expected to receive over one-third of its annual rainfall in the next 24 hours. That's more than 150 millimeters of rain in a day. Parts of Europe are in the middle of yet another dangerous heat wave. It is the fifth heat wave for England and France. Major areas of both countries are under water restrictions. And in Spain, work continues to try to gain control of wildfires. The CBC's Julia Chapman has the latest from London.
2: There's no let-up in one of Europe's hottest summers on record. France is expecting temperatures close to 40 degrees today, after its hottest ever month in July. Water use is being restricted in almost 70% of the country. Parts of England are set to see temperatures reach the mid-30s this week. 45 million people are now living in areas with drought. Most of them are also facing restrictions on water use. Stuart Colville is from the trade body Water UK.
3: So we're seeing a lot of pressure on the public water system. Demand is up by about a third.
2: British health officials are warning about the impact of the latest heat wave. They estimate heat caused at least 2,700 deaths in England and Wales during hot spells in May and June. In Spain, firefighters continue to tackle blazes. Some areas affected earlier this summer are braced for an influx of tourists. Nearly 500,000 people are expected to flock to Spain to watch the solar eclipse tomorrow. It will be one of the best places in Europe to see the moon block the sun. Authorities fear careless tourists could spark new fires. Event organizer Carolina Andres says some land has been cleared and fire breaks have been created. A huge police operation will be in place to mitigate risks. The European Union's climate monitor calls this a record-breaking summer. It says Western Europe saw its hottest ever June and July. Julia Chapman, CBC News, London.
0: The former president of Syria has been sentenced to death in absentia. A Syrian court convicted Bashar al-Assad of murder for crimes committed during the country's 14-year civil war. Assad and his family fled to Russia 2 years ago. He has been living there in exile ever since. One of Assad's top officials, his maternal cousin, Atef Najib, was not able to evade capture. He is being held in Syria and has also been sentenced to death. In Ukraine's capital, crews worked to put out a fire after a Russian ballistic missile attack in Kyiv. It is one of several cities recovering from overnight missile and drone strikes. At least 9 people are dead. Several others are injured. Ukrainian President Volodymyr Zelensky is accusing Russia of using North Korean missiles to carry out the attack. He says it was meant to inflict maximum damage on civilian infrastructure. Zelensky is warning other nations about North Korea's growing involvement in the war and the potential danger it poses to them. Russia's defense ministry confirms it carried out overnight strikes. It says it targeted military-related transport and logistics centers. More than 100 wildfires are tearing through parts of British Columbia. In BC's Okanagan region, thousands of people have been displaced. Some people want to get back to their communities as soon as they can, but there's a lot of cleaning up to do before that's possible. The CBC's Michelle Allen reports.
2: Through the smoke, water bombers unload on the Bald Range fire. Crews are working overnight as dry conditions fuel the flames near Summerland. But so much is burning, evacuees are not able to return home.
4: It's not a time right now to be able to go back to the community. It is not safe at this time.
2: Graham Statt is the Regional Emergency Operations Center director. At an update last evening, Summerland officials say they will start triaging requests from people who want to temporarily return to evacuation zones. But if evacuees are allowed in, it will be temporary. Summerland Mayor Doug Holmes says what evacuees find may be difficult to take in.
5: When we do get back, we need to brace ourselves for what's there or what's not there. It's going to be hard. It's going to be really hard.
2: Police say they aren't aware of any new fatalities. Over the weekend, an 80-year-old woman from Meadow Valley died while trying to flee with her family. The Bald Range fire now burns over 15,000 hectares. It's one of multiple wildfires ripping through BC's interior. Over 21,000 people throughout the province are under evacuation orders, including the entirety of Summerland. Michelle Allen, CBC News, Vancouver.
0: The Minister of Canada-U.S. Trade, Dominique LeBlanc, is in Washington today. LeBlanc will meet with American trade rep Jameson Greer. It will be the second time in 2 weeks. Canada is trying to negotiate a new tariff deal before harsh new tariffs could kick in next week. Federal conservatives are raising concerns of a possible conflict of interest in a military satellite contract. Ottawa announced the $2.6 billion deal with Telesat last week. Prime Minister Mark Carney knows its CEO personally. As CBC's Murray Brewster explains, the project, meant to help Canada monitor its far north, is prompting questions about transparency.
6: This is about a matter of trust and transparency.
7: Conservative defense critic James Bazan, who says the government has some explaining to do about its decision to hand the multi-billion dollar satellite contract to Telesat.
6: Was Prime Minister Carney involved in the decision-making process? Did he recuse himself when these discussions were taking place at the cabinet table?
7: The Prime Minister has a public friendship with the CEO of Telesat, Dan Goldberg. Bazan says the opposition wants to see contract details and the cabinet decision points that led to the Telesat agreement. All of that is covered by cabinet and commercial confidentiality and likely not to be released. One of the last times the opposition fought this kind of battle was 2 years ago when the Speaker of the House of Commons ruled that Parliament's demand for documents supersedes government secrecy. It was a landmark ruling. The Privy Council Office says all of the appropriate conflict of interest screens were in place for the Telesat deal, and Goldberg says Carney played no role in the decision, which was handled by federal officials.
8: We went through an absolutely rigorous process.
7: Goldberg says the Arctic Satellite Network will be operational by 2028. Murray Brewster, CBC News, Ottawa.
0: That is the latest national and international news from World Report. 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I'm Marcia Young.

0: And I'm Jamie Fitzpatrick. You're listening to the St. John's Morning Show on CBC Radio 1. Coming up in this half hour of the show, we're going to get the details on a long-term study at the Memorial University School of Medicine that could be offering hope to people living with multiple sclerosis. We're going to get into that. And later in this half hour, it's been nearly 2 months since the St. John's West End Library shut down, but the search for a new location has so far come up empty. And we're going to speak with the group Friends of the Library about what comes next on that front. Before we get into those stories, let's take a look at the weather forecast. Right now, it's 12 degrees with a light rain shower in St. John's. It's been that way since the start of the show at 6 o'clock this morning. Showers are going to end this morning. After that, it will be mainly cloudy, about 2 millimeters of rain by the time it's all said and done. Winds today will be light, southwest 20 kilometers per hour this afternoon. The high will be 22 degrees. The humidex will get up to 26. It will remain mainly cloudy overnight with light southwest winds and a low of 14 degrees. Cloudy again tomorrow with a 40% chance of showers, as usual, I guess we should say. And the high tomorrow will be 18, except 23 inland or where the winds blow off the land. Right now, the time is 19 minutes before 8 o'clock. Thanks for joining us on the St. John's Morning Show. 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That's the question at the heart of a long-term study at Memorial University. And the next stage of that study has just received a major funding boost from a private donor. Dr. Craig Moore is a neuroimmunologist. I'll try that again. Neuroimmunologist. Am I getting it right, Craig?
1: Neuroimmunologist.
0: Thank you. I should have practiced. With the Mund Faculty of Medicine, he's leading the research, and he joins us now to talk about how it might help with the treatment of MS. Hi.
1: Hi, good morning.
0: Okay, now that I've finally got your title sorted out, I know this is a project that goes back like well over a decade, and the fact that you have this new funding suggests you've had encouraging results so far. So tell us about the research to this point.
1: Yeah, so about 12 years ago, myself and a colleague of mine just started positions at Memorial University in the Faculty of Medicine, Dr. Michelle Plowman, who sadly has passed away just recently, earlier this year. We pooled our resources together through the Canada Research Chair Program. We were both awarded that designation when we started our research here at MUN. And we decided to put together a longitudinal cohort of MS patients to be able to track their progression over time and see how that would be influenced by certain modifiable external factors like exercise, diet, and other things like that. Yeah.
0: So I would think that from a layman's perspective, anybody can benefit from more physical activity, regardless of your limitations, whatever physical activity you can engage in. Most of us would benefit from a better diet. What are you looking at more specifically when it comes to multiple sclerosis?
1: Yeah, so a long time ago, it was actually recommended that MS patients and other people with certain neurodegenerative conditions, they were encouraged not to exercise because exercise often makes you feel tired, and it just wasn't making people feel that great. So it was actually discouraged. And so the neurologists were saying, just don't exercise, it'll make you feel better. But what we've actually shown and what's been actually shown over the years is that, yes, you're absolutely right, is that there are indeed several benefits of exercise, not only on aspects of fatigue in the long term, but also on depression, anxiety, and stuff like that. But there's also a potential cellular molecular mechanism by which exercise can actually benefit the central nervous system, like the brain and the spinal cord. And what we're really thinking is that the effects of exercise can actually increase certain elements of plasticity in the brain and allow the brain to actually repair itself more efficiently following some of the immune attacks and the lesions that people are getting in MS. So this research is really trying to figure out what are those indeed molecular mechanisms that are causing repair or diminished progression in certain individuals with MS, and try and get really at the heart of the molecules that are driving that.
0: So I think it's 12 years about now that this project has been underway. How are you doing the work? Do you have a collection of people who live with multiple sclerosis and you watch them?
1: Yeah. So like I said at the beginning, we had started a cohort of MS patients that we track over time. So this is an open enrollment study. It's called the Health Research Innovation Team in MS. And it's myself and Dr. Plowman was certainly a key member of that, and also some of the neurologists and MS specialists at the Health Science Center. So these patients were enrolled, and we would collect either a cerebral spinal fluid sample or blood sample from these individuals when they are enrolled in the study. And we hope to capture them generally on annual visits, but every time they return to the neurology clinic, which is generally about once a year, we are able to gather their clinical information, their neuroimmunological information through their plasma or their blood biomarkers, and also gathering their MRI data and putting that all together. And then we watch how these patients progress over time. So some MS patients will progress and get unfortunately worse over time despite certain disease modifying therapies that they're on, while other people benefit tremendously from certain therapies and there is no progression. And then what our research is doing is bringing in that arm of exercise and rehabilitation and looking at how those factors actually led to changes in progression. So some people who exercise, it doesn't do anything for them, while exercise does do things for certain individuals. So we're trying to delineate exactly why certain individuals will benefit from exercise while others will not.
0: And as you mentioned, you're looking at this at the cellular level to try to figure out why certain things work for some and not for others. So there's probably quite a few years ahead of you.
1: Yeah, there's definitely several years ahead. So we're on, you know, year 12. We launched this in 2015. We now follow approximately 330 MS patients here in the province, the majority here on the Avalon. But many people across the province, including Labrador, actually visit the Health Science Center annually because this is where they can receive the best MS care within the province with the neurology specialists that are here, and getting them involved in the research is, I mean, just great for everybody.
0: We don't want to get too far ahead of ourselves, but at the same time, you're allowed to dream. Can you think of some of the potential practical applications that might have come out of this once you have some really firm information in hand?
1: Yeah. So I think that one misconception in the field is that when people are talking about prescribing exercise as a disease-modifying therapy, whether it's an MS or not, a lot of people think that this is something that they're going to have to do every single day, an hour a day, and it's just not going to be conducive to their lifestyle, especially for an individual living with MS who, you know, is sometimes has a lower threshold of reaching fatigue or heat exhaustion. So in the long, what we think that can actually happen is that very light or actually moderate exercise is enough to stimulate certain cells, both in the brain and in the immune system, to actually result in an effect that's protective for these individuals, where progression is actually going to be blocked. So in the long term, it would be great. And I hope that we're able to prescribe aspects of exercise, predominantly cardiovascular exercise as opposed to strength training, in addition to some of the disease-modifying therapies and drugs that people are taking that are commonly prescribed for MS, and will hopefully in the long term decrease progression for these people and allow them to live healthier lives.
0: Tell us a little bit more about the late Dr. Michelle Plowman. She passed away earlier this year. You've already mentioned her a couple of times as a close collaborator with you on this research. What did she mean to the project?
1: Well, I mean, Michelle was really the key driver in this aspect of our research. Her research program looked at other things outside of exercise and MS. I'm certainly not an exercise specialist myself, but I am a neuroscientist and an immunologist who can delineate and look at some of the molecular mechanisms driving what's going on, and that's what this grant is for. But really, it was Michelle's vision to always see how people can live healthier lives. Her legacy is definitely living on. I know we're only, 6 months since her passing, or even less than 6 months since her passing. But there's already been so much outpouring of support to wanting to see her research legacy continue at the Faculty of Medicine, and but also at the national and international level as well. She's already, unfortunately, even though she's passed, she's been recognized with several awards since her passing, with many scholarships named in her honor. So I look forward to, continuing that legacy, and she'll always be a huge, humongous part of this research.
0: Aside from the knowledge and the expertise that she brought to this, what did you learn from her?
1: Oh, I learned that you have to be patient. She taught me patience. She taught me how to work with trainees and graduate students in the lab. She always had a great pleasure in working with her graduate students. And sometimes when we're, in the world of academia and teaching and service and research, we often sometimes lose sight of what the trainees can give to us. And Michelle always made sure that myself and faculty members around us always knew exactly what we were there to do. There's going to be a next generation of researchers. I still consider myself young, and I still hope that I'm around for another 20, 25 years doing this research here. But we do have to train the next generation to follow in our footsteps, and hopefully they'll do bigger and brighter things. So, I think of her often.
0: Sounds like a great legacy. Thanks for telling us about her, and also thanks for telling us about the ongoing work.
1: I appreciate
0: that. Is Dr. Craig Moore. He's a neuroimmunologist with the Mon Faculty of Medicine.

0: Well, the West End of St. John's should have a new home for its library by now, or at least a plan to move into a new home, but the search for a new site has come up empty. As reported in All Newfoundland Labrador, a tender was issued by the province to replace the old location on Topsail Road, but the tender closed with no submissions. Josh Smee is vice chair of Friends of the St. John's Public Libraries, and he joins me in the studio now to discuss. Hello.
1: Good morning.
0: I guess it can't be considered good news when you put out a tender on anything and get nothing in return, but what's your reaction to where we're at with this?
1: Yeah, it's frustrating and it's disappointing. We know that there are people out in the community who are without a library right now, right? The West End branch, the Michael Donovan Library, is really well used, even though it was small. I think it was the sixth most used branch out of the 92 in the library system, which is saying something, right? And so, yeah, you know, with the tender not succeeding, that's just going to drag out the process. I think we do see there still seems to be a commitment to finding a new space in the West End, which is great. It's just a hard go for anyone who uses that library because it means that this goes a bit back to the drawing board and we wait and wait and wait some more.
0: I guess a loyal patron might ask, why close the new old place when we don't have the new place yet?
1: Yeah, it's, you know, that was out of the library's hands as far as we understand it. You know, the landlord decided not to renew the lease, which is, you know, that's one thing that does happen in the course of having libraries in leased commercial spaces, right? And, you know, we did know that that library branch was not super adequate for what was happening there, right? It was a very small space. You know, libraries do a ton of programming. There was no programming room, so people were kind of out in the stacks whenever anything was happening. So, you know, it's not a terrible thing that the library is going to relocate, but the gap in services is not great.
0: You mentioned that it's a very, very busy branch or has been in the past. I know Friends of Public Libraries do some community surveys on these sorts of things. So what do you want or what do people want in a new library, in a new location?
1: That's a great question. So, yeah, I'll give a tiny bit of background. So I'm with the St. John's Public Libraries Board. We are a nonprofit advisory board, so we don't run the libraries. We're cheerleaders for the libraries. We fundraise for library programs, and we do public engagement, and we support the Friends of the Public Library who do the book sales that people have often gone to, which is a big source of fundraising for these kind of library programs. And one of the things that we did do was a process, Jamie, you were there, called the Once and Future Library a few years ago when we engaged the community and asked them, what do they want to see? And I don't think the answers would surprise most people who are listening or anyone who has visited libraries kind of elsewhere in Canada, that people want a space that has space for flexible community programming. Libraries are really community hubs now, right? And we know they're better used now than they ever have been because they're providing such a wide range of services. Everything from in-person classes, access to technology, lending other kinds of objects beyond books, all these kinds of things. So people wanted to see space for those. They wanted to see a space that's accessible, both in the sense of accessible for people with disabilities, but also accessible by transit. All those fairly obvious, simple things that just make a community space work. And people really like having neighborhood branch libraries in their own ends of town.
0: I guess in a perfect world, we would build a perfect library. But I guess for this West End location, you are looking for another, I assume you're looking for another lease, and you have certain conditions, I guess, that you have on that.
1: That's exactly it. Yeah. So it's over now with Transportation Works at the province. They run the tender process because the library system, in case folks don't know, is run provincially, right? So all the libraries in Newfoundland and Labrador run as part of the same system. So the province runs the bidding. But yes, they're looking for a new leased space. And actually, you know, if folks are listening here and you have space in the West End of St. John's, please pay attention to this process because it's possible that we had potential hosts who just didn't see or notice the tender. And as this goes back out at some point, we would hope that folks, if you have a space that you think would be a good home for a library, reach out to the province on this because there's tons of possibilities.
0: So a tender, I would assume, would go out from the province again eventually.
1: One would hope, yeah. I assume that's going to happen. They've given us all a sense that they really want a new West End library to happen. So yes, one would hope to see a revised tender come out soon.
0: Governments don't always move really quickly. And I guess maybe part of your job sometimes is to be nudging things along and sending emails and phoning people and quartering them.
1: For sure. You know, like I think you can't understate how much people love their library in this community and how much work amazing work the library staff do, even when the physical space around them is pretty inadequate. And so people really miss it. People really miss having that branch there. They miss having access to that in their neighborhood. They miss the place that the library has and the rhythms of their lives. It feels urgent to people for sure.
0: Okay. Thanks for dropping by with the update. We appreciate your
1: thanks for always
0: being here.
1: Checking in on libraries.
0: Of course. That's Josh Smee. He's the vice chair of Friends of the St. John's Public Libraries. We did reach out to the Department of Transportation and Infrastructure for comment on this issue, and we got a statement back. It says the department is currently consulting with Newfoundland and Labrador Public Libraries to determine the next steps. It's important to note that the intention is for the library to remain in the west end of St. John's. The relocation is required as a result of the Waterford Valley Mall's owner's decision not to renew the library's month-to-month occupancy arrangement. And we'll bring you more on this story as we get to it.

0: 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Thanks for joining us on this Tuesday morning. The regional news coming up next.
1: This is CBC News for Newfoundland and Labrador. I'm Sarah Blackmore. Good morning. Hundreds of people are without power in parts of Gros Morne at the moment. According to NL Hydro, there's an unplanned power outage caused by a bird strike yesterday morning. This is affecting over 1,200 customers in Rocky Harbour and in Norris Point. NL Hydro says crews are working on repairs to the damaged transformer inside the Rocky Harbour station, and restoration time is predicted to be around noon today. Well, many flights are canceled at Wabush Airport this morning. A piece of firefighting equipment is broken, making it impossible for certain flights to land or take off. The mayor of Wabush, Gertie Canning, says this is the latest in a series of problems at the airport, and she wants Ottawa to fix it.
2: We went through this the winter when we had problems with the runway and and then firefighting services. I don't think this should be happening right now. If a piece of equipment goes down in a busy airport like this is, I think then there should be a second piece of equipment here. And I'm calling on our federal government to please fix this.
1: PAL Airlines says affected passengers will get emails regarding changes to their travel plans, and says that some passengers who were booked on flights from Wabush yesterday to Goose Bay, Deer Lake, and St. John's were offered a bus ride to Goose Bay, where they could then catch a flight onward to their destination. Canadian Blood Services is calling for more donations. It's been a few weeks since the organization issued a public plea in the face of donor shortages. The CBC's Matthew Robertson looks at how that call out is going here in this province.
3: Lisa Fancy has been donating blood for more than three decades.
4: I just think it's really important to give blood if you're healthy enough to do so, and it can help so many people.
3: The Canadian Blood Services is in need of more people like Fancy. A few weeks ago, the organization made a public plea for more donors after the blood supply dropped nearly 20% since the beginning of June. Gordon Skiffington is the Community Development Manager for Canadian Blood Services Newfoundland and Labrador. He says the call-out is going well, and they're seeing an increase in donations.
5: We just need people to continue to book appointments, drop into a donor center over the coming weeks to ensure that we're able to continue to meet patient need.
3: The Canadian Blood Services says blood transfusions play a vital part in many healthcare procedures, with 10% of hospitalized patients needing transfusions. Matthew Robertson, CBC News, St. John's.
1: Well, they may look like toys, but some doctors warn they are not, and they're seeing serious electric scooter injuries among children. A recent study from the Canadian Automobile Association found several gaps in e-scooter and e-bike regulations that they say should be addressed. Julia Kent is a director with CAA Atlantic. She says the popularity of e-scooters is outpacing regulations, and governments need to catch up to keep riders safe.
6: These are methods of transportation. They are not toys. I know they're shiny and exciting and new, particularly for children, but they need to be treated with the same respect that any vehicle is treated with, because they come with the same risks and dangers.
1: Kent says e-bikes and e-scooters have been used for some time now in countries in Europe, and they've developed regulations around their use that could be adopted here, such as required helmet use, the speed at which the vehicles can travel, and where they can be driven. And finally, to sports.
7: She's another Canadian on the team. First round pick as well, 14th overall.
1: Newfoundland and Labrador's own Jada Lee is having a great run so far, playing with the New York Heights in the inaugural season of the Women's Pro Baseball League. The season only started this month, but the pitcher from St. John's has played four games so far, winning two of them. Lee's parents, Dave and Amanda Lee, say everyone in the stands has been so happy to be there, seeing women playing in their own league. The Lees describe what it was like being in the stands for the first game.
8: I mean, I think both of us were kind of welled up. The whole stadium was. I mean, when you looked around, I think everyone in the stadium was crying.
9: It was anxiety, nervous, wanting to vomit, excitement. I'm crying again here now just talking about it.
1: The Lees say anyone watching the games will be impressed with the level of play. And Jada Lee's next game with the New York Heights is this Thursday night, 9 p.m. Island time. And the games can be watched on ESPN or YouTube internationally. That's your CBC News for this hour. Now, let's head back to your morning show. I'm Sarah Blackmore.
0: Thank you, Sarah. 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

Over 2,000 people stopped by the Newfoundland and Labrador Folk Festival on Saturday, and a lot of them say it was just like old times. So what does the future of the festival look like? That's first up in this half hour of the show. Also coming up in this half. That's what it sounds like on the roof of the Avalon Mall now that honeybees have moved in. CBC's John Harris trekked to the rooftop of the mall

0: like most of the rest of the island right now. There might be a scattered shower here and there, but it seems like for the day, it's going to be mainly cloudy. Parts of the west coast might see a mix of sun and cloud for later today. Temperatures are going to be quite warm for most of the island. It seems like we're going to see temperatures up in the mid to high 20s, and then it might be a little cooler along parts of the coast. And then those showers probably going to pick up again this afternoon, mainly for the Clarenville area. It seems like the south coast, probably overnight tonight, we'll probably see some drizzle or showers. And then for tomorrow, for most places across the island, it's going to be pretty showery. It might start a little bit later for the Avalon and the Clarenville area. But for the Buren Canagra area, it seems like it's going to be drizzly and showery for most of the day for tomorrow.
1: There's at least the possibility we might shake off the precipitation for a couple of days later in the week?
0: I really, really hope so. looking at it right now, it's just this constant cycle of showers. But I think maybe Thursday we might see some sunshine, potentially Friday. But then it seems like we might get into a bit of a wet Friday, late Friday and Saturday. Sunday might be sunny as well, but that's all subject to change because weather never likes to stay consistent.
1: That's Erica Price, meteorologist at the Gander Weather Office. I spoke with her earlier in today's show. Right now, the time is 8 minutes after 8 o'clock. The stage was smaller, there were no big international stars, and the weather was cooler than might be ideal, but about 2,500 music fans still turned out for the annual Newfoundland and Labrador Folk Festival on Saturday. As we've heard over the last few months, the festival was very close to not happening due to its financial problems, but the budget-friendly pared-down event seemed to be a hit. Jean Hewson is president of the Folk Arts Society, and she joins us now with her take on the event. Good morning, Jean.
2: Good morning, Jamie.
1: So it's been a few days now since Saturday's festival. What do you think? How are you feeling about it?
2: I feel great. I really do. It went so smoothly. I was just amazed at how it all came together in the end. And that what a truly lovely day it was, and how buoyed everybody seemed to be. Everybody's spirits were high. Everybody was just happy to be there. I'm sure some people missed the usual amenities that we would often have in the park. Like one of the things I did miss was the food vendors. Would have been nice to have had a nice hot meal of curry or some such thing at supper time. But you know, we got through the day. It was what it was, and it was really great, actually. And a lot of people said that they truly, truly enjoyed it and were just really grateful that it had happened at all.
1: Number that I had, about 2,500 people, came from your Folk Arts Society press release. And that also mentioned that although the festival was free, people were welcome to give you donations for the future of the festival. $17,000 raised?
2: Yes, I think that was the amount. So, that was sort of above what we thought we might get. And we were really, really delighted with it. We just couldn't believe it.
1: How will that money be targeted? Do you have bills that you have to pay or something like immediate expenses from this year?
2: I think that we need to decide what to do with that. I think the festival is generally paid for. It had been already, thanks to the Newfoundland government and also the City of St. John's and our various sponsors. So that is money that can be put aside for future planning, for sure.
1: Now, I did hear, and I think you referred to it as well, at least a couple of people say they love this scaled-back version of the festival. It feels more grassroots. It feels more community rather than hoping to attract thousands upon thousands of people to the park with a major act. Do you think that could be a sign of where the festival should go?

0: Oh, in the future, would future years look a little more like this year did, or is that something that's to be discussed?
1: I think it's entirely possible, and yes, it is something that needs to be discussed. I think in the next couple of months, we're going to be doing a lot of talking, and we certainly welcome any feedback too. A lot of the feedback that we have had has also said that people have said that they really enjoyed the local performers. They enjoyed that sort of more intimate feel. And I think it's definitely possible that it will be more focused on local performers going forward and in putting the resources that the organization does have towards the development of creating a performance space for people who live and play music here.
0: So there might yet be further changes. The festival could evolve. You're planning on having it continue for years to come, hopefully. But it's possible that this year has provided you with a new template for what the event might look like. Is that fair to say?
1: Well, I think one of the words that a lot of people are using is a reset, and that the Folk Festival needed a reset. I don't know if it did or not. I mean, everybody has their own idea about what a folk festival should look like. And it really is quite contingent on what the community needs and also on the people who get involved with the organization of the folk festival going forward. They have their own ideas about what the folk festival should look like. But it does feel very much that people are supportive of something smaller, of something that represents the cultural groups that live and play music and have folk arts here. So I think certainly that it seems that might be a direction that it will move in for the future. And after that, you mentioned how it would evolve. The thing about this folk festival is that it has always evolved. It has never really stayed the same. I was at number 6. That was the very first folk festival I attended in 1982, and I've seen a lot of different changes. And some of them I thought were great, some of them I thought were not so great. And I think what's important is that people this time, they kind of stood up and they took a stand and they said, we don't want it to go away. So we do know more than anything that the will to have the folk festival continue in whatever form it takes, is definitely there.
0: You were one of the people at the center of that group that said, we're going to make this happen. We're going to find a way. And you did find a way. So congratulations on that.
1: Thanks very much, Jamie. And I do want to say that it was a very large group of people. It was an entire community that basically enabled us to do this.
0: Jean, thanks for talking to us today.
1: Thanks, Jamie.
0: That is Jean Hewson. She's president of the Newfoundland and Labrador Folk Arts Society.

0: That's Matthew Byrne, the Carleton Weaver. It is coming up to 19 minutes now after 8 o'clock. You're listening to the St. John's Morning Show on CBC Radio 1 and on your CBC Listen app. The Avalon Mall has about 10,000 new tenants, and they've taken up shop on the roof. It's the Avalon Mall Beehive, a project done in partnership with a company that specializes in putting beehives on commercial properties. To find out more, the Morning Show's John Harris found himself on the roof of the mall.
1: Hi, I am Jamie Stroh. I'm property manager for Avalon Mall. And right now we are standing on the roof of Tommy Hilfiger looking at our new bees.
2: So tell me about this initiative.
1: Yeah, so earlier in the year we partnered with Alave, which is a urban beekeeping company. They're helping us on our sustainability efforts to ensure that we are doing all we can for our local community.
2: So bees and sustainability, can you explain how that contributes to sustainability?
1: Absolutely. They're a great partnership. So bees actually do a lot of pollinating. They're responsible for about a third of all the food that we eat. So ensuring that we have a healthy bee community is great for everybody. They help with our gardening. They help with our local communities. They travel actually up to 5 kilometers a day. So they'll help with neighboring gardens.
2: There's also an education piece when it comes to this. What kind of initiatives are you taking in terms of education and the beehive?
1: Part of our partnership with Alave is they offer annual education and engagement sessions. So we'll actually have information booths or events happening inside the shopping center where the public can come and learn about the bees here at Avalon and in general how they help the local community.
2: And when you walk through the mall, you can actually see the beehive from the area in front of the Old Navy. Can you tell us about that initiative?
1: Yeah, so we put some deckling down on the floor to give you an idea of where to stand to see it the best. There's also some interesting facts on there about bees in general. And when you look up over top of Tommy Hilfiger, you'll see just the top of the hive.
2: And when did this beehive come into place and how are the bees doing?
1: Yeah, so it was a bit of a cold, slow start to summer this year, so our bees didn't arrive until around the middle of July. But since then, they've been thriving. They had a lovely drive across the island. We picked them up in Cormac Bee Company in Deer Lake, and they came across the island.
2: And what's the importance of using local bees for this beehive?
1: So Newfoundland is one of only two places in the world where bees do not have a viral mite, which is a disease that other bees can carry. So we have to make sure that we only use bees that are already born and raised in Newfoundland.
2: What's been the reaction from patrons about seeing the beehive and the information?
1: There's been a lot of excitement, actually. The day the decal was first installed, we had a lot of people kind of gathering around trying to see, well, where are they? So I think there's been a lot of excitement about them. We've gotten some general interest. We have a QR code on the decal, actually, down there, where if you scan it, it takes us to My Hive, which is where you'll find all the information about our bees. Our local beekeeper, when they come to visit, will post photographs and information. You can follow us along. You'll get notified of when the beekeeper comes. You'll get notified of any events that are happening within the shopping center. And we actually have a contest on there right now where you can help us name our queen.
2: And will you be taking any honey from the beehive?
1: Absolutely. Alave will help us with extracting honey at the end of about the fall season. We should be expecting to receive about 100 jars. So right now there are approximately 10,000 bees in the hive. But as the summer goes on, their population grows, it can get up to 50,000.
2: And what is the plan for the honey?
1: Right now, we're not entirely sure. We suspect that there will be an opportunity for us to give that out to public. And we're also just really excited to have some taste it ourselves.
2: And why is it important for you as a property manager to take on initiatives like this?
1: So sustainability is a big part of what Avalon Mall and Crombie in general are. We want to do. We want to make sure that our buildings are operating in a sustainable manner and contributing to the community. So the bees are just another element of our diverse efforts to ensure that we are operating in an efficient and sustainable manner.
2: And what's your personal connection to bees?
1: I guess I do have a bit of a history. I actually grew up with a neighbor that raised honeybees, so I'm very familiar with having them around. I'm pretty comfortable around them, but I think it's just a really nice addition to have at our site.
2: And what would you tell somebody who is scared of bees?
1: Generally, bees are pretty safe to be around so long as you're not bothering them. You know, they just like to be left alone, so if you give them their space, they're a very, very docile animal.
2: And what's the role of bees in this area?
1: So they are a great pollinator. They're going to help with the greenification of our property and, like I said, up to 5 kilometers around us. They are like other pollinators. They help with the overall health of our ecosystem.
2: And you think you're going to expand beyond the beehive now, or is it going to keep growing?
1: Potentially. We are looking, going to do our first year, see how it goes, but there's always the potential for us to add additional hives.
0: That's Jamie Stroh. She's the property manager of the Avalon Mall, and she was speaking with the CBC's John Harris. They were on the roof of the mall where the new mall beehive is located. Here's music now by the Unknown Mortal Orchestra, Honeybee.

0: Just a reminder that if you'd like to get in touch with the show to tell us how you feel about the Beehive at the Avalon Mall or the Newfoundland Folk Festival or the West End Public Library or anything else that you've heard about on this morning's show or that you hear about on any show, you can give us a call. Our morning line is 709-576-5259. That's 576-5259. We always welcome your thoughts. You can also send us an email, morningshow@cbc.ca. We've got half an hour left coming up right after World Report.
1: Today on Q.
2: Candy Staton has been a gospel prodigy, a Southern soul powerhouse, and a disco icon. Oh, yeah. Now 86, she's back with her Grammy-nominated album, Back to My Roots. She'll be here to talk about faith, resilience, and still singing after seven decades.
1: Q, this morning at 10, 10:30 in Newfoundland, and on CBC Listen, or wherever you get your podcasts. The CBC News is next. Coming up in half an hour, it's The Current.
3: I'm JP Tasker. The small northern BC town of Dawson Creek is hijacked by a wave of drug-fueled violence. The CBC's Fifth Estate and CBC Podcast spent 2 years digging into this story. We'll talk about who's behind the violence. That's coming up on The Current.
4: This is World Report. Good morning. I'm Marcia Young. We begin in Western Colombia. Search teams use excavators, shovels, and their bare hands to move the rubble from a collapsed building in Cali. It is one of several cities damaged by yesterday's magnitude 7.4 earthquake. At least 130 people are dead, and that number will likely continue to rise. Search and rescue crews worked overnight. Officials have been trying to keep people off the streets after sundown.
5: Tenemos amenazas de saqueo. Por eso he ordenado el toque de queda y la militarización de Cali.
4: Cali Mayor Alejandro Eder says troops have been deployed to his city and a curfew has been issued to discourage looting. The disaster is a major challenge for Colombia's national government. The country's president, Abelardo de la Espriella, was sworn in just days ago. Typhoon Dolphin is churning inland towards central China. People make their way through the flooded streets of Hubei province. It is home to more than 58 million people. Alerts for severe flooding and landslides were issued. About 1,000 kilometers to the north in the capital, Beijing will be getting more rain. It is expected to receive over one-third of its annual rainfall in the next 24 hours. That is more than 150 millimeters of rain in a day. Temperature records are being broken in Europe. Another heat wave is now settling over western parts of the continent. Almost three quarters of England is now in drought. It is one of many countries dealing with prolonged heat and a lack of rain. Around 27 million people are living with water restrictions. It is the fifth heat wave to hang over Britain this year. The dry heat has also fueled wildfires across several countries, including Italy, France, and Spain. There are heightened concerns in Spain about the prolonged heat. Hundreds of thousands of people are expected to gather in northern Spain for tomorrow's solar eclipse. More than 100 wildfires are tearing through parts of British Columbia. In BC's Okanagan region, thousands of people have been displaced. Some people want to get back to their communities as soon as they can, but there's a lot of cleaning up to do before that's possible. The CBC's Michelle Allen reports.
6: Through the smoke, water bombers unload on the Bald Range fire. Crews are working overnight as dry conditions fuel the flames near Summerland. But so much is burning, evacuees are not able to return home.
7: It's not a time right now to be able to go back to the community. It is not safe at this time.
6: Graham Statt is the Regional Emergency Operations Center Director. At an update last evening, Summerland officials say they will start triaging requests from people who want to temporarily return to evacuation zones. But if evacuees are allowed in, it will be temporary. Summerland Mayor Doug Holmes says what evacuees find may be difficult to take in.
8: When we do get back, we need to brace ourselves for what's there or what's not there. It's going to be hard. It's going to be really hard.
6: Police say they aren't aware of any new fatalities. Over the weekend, an 80-year-old woman from Meadow Valley died while trying to flee with her family. The Bald Range fire now burns over 15,000 hectares. It's one of multiple wildfires ripping through BC's interior. Over 21,000 people throughout the province are under evacuation orders, including the entirety of Summerland. Michelle Allen, CBC News, Vancouver.
4: One community is trying to recover. 2 years ago, the Jasper wildfire destroyed a third of the town site, including hundreds of hotel rooms. It was an economic blow. The community depends on tourism. The summer season alone generates 80% of local revenue. As the CBC's Maggie Kirk reports, every visitor and every dollar counts.
9: So far this summer, we've actually seen really good momentum.
10: The crowds of tourists are back in Jasper. Tyler Riopelle is the CEO of Tourism Jasper, and he says international visitors are returning in high numbers, which is good because...
9: So international visitors spend anywhere from 3 to 5 times more than what a domestic visitor might spend.
10: Higher hotel prices are also driving up spending. With fewer rooms available, nightly rates have climbed. Evil Dave's Grill owner Mike Day says it's bringing in customers with a higher disposable income.
11: So the check average is higher, serving higher end items, nicer bottles of wine.
10: But with fewer hotels available, that also means less foot traffic, which hurts retail stores and tour operators. Local leaders say a full economic recovery could take up to 10 years. But with hundreds of local beds anticipated to return next summer, Jasper's economy is on an upward trajectory. Maggie Kirk, CBC News, Jasper, Alberta.
4: South African police say at least 14 people are dead at an illegal mining operation. Several more are injured. It happened about 130 kilometers northwest of Johannesburg. Few other details have been confirmed. Unsanctioned mining has flourished in South Africa. Gangs pay artisanal miners to search for gold and other precious metals in abandoned shafts. In Ukraine's capital, crews work to put out a fire after a Russian ballistic attack in Kyiv. It's one of several cities recovering from overnight missile and drone strikes. At least 9 people are dead. Several others are injured. Ukrainian President Volodymyr Zelensky is accusing Russia of using North Korean missiles to carry out the attack. He says it was meant to inflict maximum damage on civilian infrastructure. Zelensky is warning other nations about North Korea's growing involvement in the war and the potential danger it poses to them. Russia's defense ministry confirms it carried out overnight strikes. It says it targeted military-related transport and logistics centers. Federal conservatives are raising concerns of a possible conflict of interest in a military satellite contract. Ottawa announced the $2.6 billion deal with Telesat last week. Prime Minister Mark Carney knows its CEO personally. As CBC's Murray Brewster explains, the project meant to help Canada monitor its far north is prompting questions about transparency.
12: This is about a matter of trust and transparency.
13: Conservative defense critic James Bazan, who says the government has some explaining to do about its decision to hand the multi-billion dollar satellite contract to Telesat.
12: Was Prime Minister Carney involved in the decision-making process? Did he recuse himself when these discussions were taking place at the cabinet table?
13: The Prime Minister has a public friendship with the CEO of Telesat, Dan Goldberg. Bazan says the opposition wants to see contract details and the cabinet decision points that led to the Telesat agreement. All of that is covered by cabinet and commercial confidentiality and likely not to be released. One of the last times the opposition fought this kind of battle was 2 years ago when the Speaker of the House of Commons ruled that Parliament's demand for documents supersedes government secrecy. It was a landmark ruling. The Privy Council Office says all of the appropriate conflict of interest screens were in place for the Telesat deal, and Goldberg says Carney played no role in the decision, which was handled by federal officials.
14: We went through an absolutely rigorous process.
13: Goldberg says the Arctic Satellite Network will be operational by 2028. Murray Brewster, CBC News, Ottawa.
4: Electric scooters and bikes are becoming more common on Canadian roads. There are concerns about the number of children using them. Some Quebec doctors say stricter regulations are needed. They say they've seen an increase in injuries related to the devices. The CBC Sarah Levitt reports.
15: We are seeing a continuous rise in the past few years of the amount of injuries that we're seeing coming into our emergency department.
16: As trauma coordinator at the Montreal Children's Hospital, Leanne Fransblow says she's seen the gamut of injuries related to kids using electric bikes or scooters.
15: Most of them lose control, go forwards over the e-scooter, face first or head first into the ground, so they'll breaking thumbs, wrists, facial fractures, head injuries, brain injuries.
16: Fransblow and her colleagues have written an open letter calling on the Quebec government to increase the age limit for users from 14 to 16. They also want to see helmets be made mandatory.
15: We're concerned that they don't understand the real scope of what's happening from our perspective.
16: Quebec's Ministry of Transport says there are no plans to change its regulations. Most provinces have the age limit set at 16. Nova Scotia, though, is changing its rules. Starting in the fall, the age limit to ride the scooters or bikes there will be 14. Fred Tilley is the Public Works Minister for Nova Scotia.
17: They can go up to 30, 32 kilometers an hour and more. So you start to get into a different level of conveyance than a traditional bicycle or cycle.
16: In Montreal, Fransblow says there also has to be an awareness of the dangers by both the parents and the children riding the bikes or scooters. Sarah Levitt, CBC News, Montreal.
4: And that is the latest national and international news from World Report. News anytime at cbcnews.ca. I'm Marcia Young.
0: And I'm Jamie Fitzpatrick. Welcome back to the St. John's Morning Show on CBC Radio 1. Indigenous athletes at the Newfoundland and Labrador Summer Games represent communities and cultures from across the province. We're going to hear from a few of them in this half hour with the help of our Summer Games reporter, Amy Feehan. She joins us shortly. And coming up later in this half hour, the Trump administration wants concessions, and Canadians want a government that holds the line. So what's a PM to do? We're going to talk with Ryan Tumulty, a political reporter with the Toronto Star, about the political challenge of the current trade negotiations between Canada and the U.S. That's our regular Ottawa column coming up towards the end of this show. Brief look at the weather. 13 degrees now and mostly cloudy in St. John's. There have been showers off and on for the city and for much of eastern Newfoundland this morning. Those showers will end this morning. After that, it's going to be mainly cloudy. Winds will be southwest light this afternoon. We're going up to a high of 22 degrees and a humidex of 26. It's going to remain cloudy overnight with light southwest winds and a low of 14. Cloudy again tomorrow with a 40% chance of showers and a high of 18, except 23 inland or where winds blow off the land. It is 19 minutes now before 9 o'clock. We're checking in once again with Corner Brook this morning, where the Newfoundland and Labrador Summer Games are underway. There are 60 athletes representing the Indigenous team at these games. The CBC's Amy Feehan joins us from the beach volleyball venue in Corner Brook now, where she's been meeting athletes from Team Indigenous. Good morning, Amy.
18: Good morning, Jamie.
0: How are things going with beach volleyball?
18: Jamie, this has been such an exciting sport to watch for me personally. I was here yesterday. Here this morning, there's some warm-ups going on. You might hear some stuff going on in the background. I might actually have to duck because I'm fairly close, and if something goes awry, I might get hit by a stray. But, you know, very exciting sport to watch. Both the games I was watching yesterday were between the female Indigenous team and the female host team, and then the male Indigenous team and the male host team. And they were both such nail biters of a game that I almost got lost in it completely and, you know, kind of forgot I've got a job to do here and I'm not just here to watch sports and have fun. You know, lots of people in the stands cheering on both teams. It was so exciting to see. And it was my first time really watching beach volleyball here, even though we've got this amazing court here in Corner Brook. But yeah, definitely something to check out if you're in the city today.
0: Despite the excitement, I know you did pull it together and get down to the job of reporting. Tell us about some of the athletes you met.
18: Yeah, so yesterday I spoke with the boys and the girls Indigenous teams. So on the boys team, we have Jamal Kohlmeister. He's 17, and Parker Harris is 16. Both of them are from Nain. And I started off by asking, you know, how they knew each other. Had they met before? Because, you know, as I'm sure you're aware, it's just two of you out there on the court. So, you know, you're relying on one another. Having that relationship is kind of important. So seeing if, you know, you just met for the first time coming into these games or if you had a relationship before, I was very curious to see. So I started asking how they met, how they knew each other. Here's my conversation with them.
19: We're cousins.
20: We grew up together.
18: Oh, wow. Okay. How does it feel playing with family?
19: Feels amazing.
20: Awesome.
18: You just came off of a loss, but how are you feeling?
19: Tired.
20: Exhausted.
19: We played the first time yesterday.
18: How did it go?
19: It was good. Kind of good.
18: Yeah?
20: Kind of hard at first, but we got used to it.
18: And, you know, you guys have played volleyball before. Is it harder, you know, setting your skills to beach volleyball? What are you finding?
19: It's harder to jump than indoor volleyball.
20: It's better to dive better than indoor.
18: Yeah. You guys are with Team Indigenous. I want to ask you, how does it feel being here at the Newfoundland Labrador Summer Games representing Indigenous athletes?
19: It feels pretty good.
20: I love it.
18: So what does it mean, you know, coming here all the way from Nain? How are you feeling about that?
19: Pretty good.
20: Feels represented.
18: So that was Jamal Kohlmeister. He's 17, and Parker Harris is 16 years old, and they're both athletes coming here from Nain. And as they mentioned there, that was their first time playing beach volleyball. They'd played a couple games before yesterday, but, you know, coming to the summer games, it's the first time that they've ever actually, you know, stepped foot on a beach volleyball court. So despite that, I think they really, really held their own yesterday. It was such a nail-biter to watch, Jamie. It was so exciting. They got to the third set and just lost 15-13, so close. And there was a possibility yesterday that they were going to make it to the semifinals here this morning, but unfortunately they did not. Later this morning, though, competing in the semifinals will be the Central team, and St. John's North are going to be taking part in the first set of semifinals at 9 this morning. I also spoke with some athletes on the girls' team. Both of them are from the West Coast. I spoke with Selena Cunning and Ashley Mahdi, and I spoke with them right after their win. Take a listen.
21: It was a really tough match, but we took them in the third set, 15-13, I believe? Yeah. It was a great match. It was really tough.
18: A real nail biter. I was watching like the full thing. It was crazy. How were you feeling, you know, getting into that third set?
22: Feeling very tired, very warm, trying to put as much of our energy in so that we could take it in the third. But overall, I think it was just tiring and it went well.
21: Yeah.
18: You guys are with Team Indigenous. How does it feel being here at the Summer Games representing Indigenous athletes from across the province?
21: I love to represent. It feels really great having this opportunity. And yeah, I'm super excited to do it.
22: Yes, it feels so well knowing that we're representing Newfoundland and Labrador on behalf of the Indigenous and hopefully to make them proud and take it home.
18: Why do you think it's important for, you know, Team Indigenous to be represented here at these games?
22: I think the Indigenous is super important and just from Newfoundland and the culture. And
21: I think, yeah, everyone deserves to have a chance to showcase what they have, bring it all to the court, and really exemplify where you come from, your culture and everything.
18: And you guys are from here on the West Coast. How does it feel, you know, kind of playing beach volleyball where you've been playing it?
21: It feels really nice. They changed up. Some things are new. The nets are new. So they made some improvements, which is really cool. I mean, it was already really nice. But yeah, it feels great to be playing on our home courts. Yeah.
22: Yes, playing at home is very good, and we know it well. But I think the improvements they've made were wonderful, and it's nice to see the change.
18: How long have you guys been playing beach volleyball? Did you start with typical court volleyball? Tell me about your journey with the sport.
21: So I started playing indoor court volleyball 6 years ago, and now me and Selena are on our fourth year playing beach volleyball together. It's been a really good journey.
1: Wow, so you guys have been together for 4 years?
22: Yes.
1: What's it like building that partnership?
22: I think it's super important, and we've spent like almost every day of the summer together, and we've really built a connection and a friendship, and I wouldn't have it any other way.
1: Why is that connection so important in a sport like this?
21: Especially a sport, beach volleyball, where there's only two players, communication is key. You have to really know your partner, really know what sets they like, how they play, where they like to play. So playing together for a long time and getting to know each other is key.
1: And you guys just met your coach a few days ago. Did I have that right?
22: Yes.
1: How has that been, you know, getting to meet your coach just a few days before this competition sets off?
21: It's been new, actually, because as beach volleyball players, we haven't really had a coach before, but she's lovely. It's been awesome. I love it. Wouldn't have it any other way.
1: What are you looking forward to for the rest of these games?
21: I'm really excited for tomorrow, seeing how the semifinals and finals go. Also really excited to watch all the other sports here, all the people competing. It's great to watch all these great athletes. It's really exciting.
1: So that was Selena Cunning. She's 15, and Ashley Mahdi is 16. They're both on the girls' beach volleyball team for Team Indigenous, both Mi'kmaq athletes from here on the West Coast. Jamie, they're actually playing in the semifinals later this morning, so their match is, I believe, around 10 this morning. And as you can hear in the background, things are really starting to get underway here. You know, some amped-up music is playing, and a lot of stuff is going on, more warm-ups happening. So, yeah, it's really exciting here today.
0: Thanks for bringing us the voices from those athletes. Great to hear. Thank you very much, Amy.
1: Thanks, Jamie.
0: That's the CBC's Amy Feehan. She is live at the Provincial Summer Games in Cornerbrook. 10 minutes now before 9 o'clock. So earlier in today's show, we were speaking with Jean Hewson from the Folk Arts Society about Saturday's Newfoundland and Labrador Folk Festival, how it went, and what the future of the festival might look like. And that conversation prompted this call from a morning show listener.
2: Good morning, Sean Callahan, St. John's. I'd like to take my hat off to Jean Hewson and Christina Smith and all the volunteers, performers, anybody that did anything to make that folk festival at Bannerman Park this weekend like a folk festival of old. It really was. Kids were playing, having a ball. There were a lot of picnics going on. The parlor next door across the road there did a great business, as well as the pizza shop and others. I think the little convenience store and so on. But people brought, you know, picnics and danced around, and it was a very, very comfortable, warm environment. Even though by about 9 o'clock at night, it felt like it was about 8 degrees. Everyone loved it. A lot of smiling faces, a lot of very happy people. And I recommend, based on what I saw, a similar situation for next year. I don't think we need outside acts to come in. I think we have lots of fabulous musicians in this province and storytellers and so on. And I really enjoyed it. It was very, very warming, like I said. And everyone I talked to there thought it was very appropriate for a folk festival to be that way. And again, my congratulations to all.
0: And thank you for that call, Sean. We welcome a call from any of you with thoughts on that story or anything else you hear on the show. Our morning line number is 709-576-5259. You can also send us an email, morningshow@cbc.ca. With just over a week to go until the latest tariff deadline, the Canadian government is reportedly considering some trade concessions to meet the demands of the United States. But it's a fine political line to walk between pressure from the Trump administration and the expectations of Canadian voters who don't necessarily want a government that gives in. For a closer look at this, we've reached Ryan Tumulty. He's a political reporter with the Toronto Star, and he's in Ottawa. Hello.
3: Hi there.
0: So from the concessions that are under consideration, what could be the most politically dangerous for Carney and the government?
3: You know, it's hard to say because I think a lot of, I think really any concessions will be a problem for the Carney government. That is not the mood that Canadians are in right now. I think, you know, most Canadians have spent the last 18 months avoiding U.S. travel of any kind, trying to avoid U.S. I know people who tried to avoid U.S. products at the grocery store, which is hard in January, but people have really tried to do it. So, you know, I think any concessions are going to be challenging. I think one thing, though, in particular, that we know the Trump administration wants concessions on is changes to supply management and the way the dairy industry runs in Canada. I think that could politically be quite problematic for the Carney government. The dairy industry has a huge political heft in this country, you know, because of the farms right across Ontario and Quebec. Where these dairy farmers live and the influence that they bring. You know, even right now in the by-election in Chicoutimi-Laford, the Liberal candidate is a dairy farmer and a member of the industry group. So, you know, I think that is one that I think where the Carney government would feel political damage if they make any big concessions.
0: The Conservative leader, Pierre Poilievre, repeatedly says the Prime Minister should stop caving to Americans in these negotiations. Is he taking his cue from the public mood?
3: Yeah, you know, I think that is something that he is reading. I think he is reading that Canadians are not interested in that. And I think, you know, he's also channeling the Prime Minister from a year and a half ago who was, you know, talking all elbows up during the campaign, who was talking about getting a good deal. And who is not talking about, you know, strategic concessions to the U.S. administration. I do think Canadians are giving the Carney government an awful lot of slack. And part of that is they see what kind of negotiator Trump is, not just with Canada, but on the world stage more generally. Obviously, we've seen him, you know, renege on trade agreements that he makes, you know, try to change them after he's committed to them or cancel them after he's committed to them. So it's not as though, you know, getting a deal with Trump is the end of the conversation. And I think Canadians are going to give the Carney government a fair amount of rope, but, you know, how much rope is really the sort of million-dollar political question in Canada right now.
0: We want the government to stand firm, but at the same time, there are industries vulnerable to American tariffs. Canadian steel is one of them, and there was an announcement in that regard made yesterday.
3: Yeah, so the government came out with kind of an interesting program. It's $100 million to provide rebates on shipping fees for Canadian steel that's going to other provinces. I'm thinking of it kind of like Amazon Prime for Canadian steel. You know, people will get a 50% discount on the cost of shipping steel, say from Ontario to Alberta or from, you know, Quebec to somewhere in the Maritimes. It's the idea here is that in some cases, American steel is only cheaper because of the shipping costs. So this is an opportunity to lower those costs and to potentially get people looking at Canadian steel purchases instead of making American steel purchases.
0: In other news, word came down yesterday that the Liberal MP for Scarborough North resigned or is resigning due to health reasons. So another by-election coming up?
3: Yes, yes. So that will be one of six that we're expecting later this year. That's on top of three that are already underway. But we've had a lot of MPs either resign or say they're going to resign, and we expect them to do that in most cases this month. So, you know, the Prime Minister technically has 6 months to call a by-election after the person formally resigns. But I suspect he'll go sooner on a lot of those by-elections. And I think sometime late in the fall, we'll see all of these wrap up.
0: A resignation and a by-election here and there doesn't matter when a government has a really firm and solid majority government. But in a parliament like the one we have now, does this kind of keep the Liberals on edge?
3: I'm sure it does. I'm sure there's a certain level of concern. I have to say, among these seats, I really only see potentials for if anything, for the Liberals to expand their majority. You know, the seats that are in play are either safe Liberal seats or up in the air where they might actually be able to pick up a seat. So, you know, I think the Liberals are probably comfortable with the by-election situation as it is, but certainly, you know, anything could happen. We talked before about the public mood souring on the Carney government. If that happens to happen in the next few months, yeah, these by-elections could become pivotal.
0: Okay, we've only got a minute left, but back to the trade negotiations. What are you looking for in the days to come?
3: Yeah, I mean, keep an eye on travel. Keep an eye on how much time Canadian negotiators are spending in Washington. Because if they're not spending a lot of time in Washington, it's probably an indication that there isn't going to be a deal. And certainly the messages out of the government are going to be really interesting this week, trying to see if maybe they're preparing us for a bad deal. But we'll have to wait and see.
0: Ryan, thanks very much for joining us today with this update.
3: All right, thank you.
0: That is Ryan Tumulty, a political reporter with the Toronto Star and one of our regular correspondents here on The Morning Show. We reached him today in Ottawa.

0: And that brings us to the close of the Tuesday edition of the show. I'm Jamie Fitzpatrick, sitting in this week for Jen White. 12 degrees in St. John's. It looks like the rain has held up for now. Showers will be over by the time we hit the afternoon, but it is going to be cloudy throughout the day and throughout this evening. It's going to be warmer today than the last couple of days. A high of 22 degrees with a humidex closer to 26. Hope you have a great Tuesday. I will talk to you again tomorrow morning.
1: This is CBC News for Newfoundland and Labrador. I'm Sarah Blackmore. Good morning. Hundreds of people are without power in parts of Gros Morne at the moment. According to NL Hydro, there's an unplanned power outage caused by a bird strike yesterday morning. This is affecting over 1,200 customers in Rocky Harbour and Norris Point. NL Hydro says crews are working on repairs to the damaged transformer inside the Rocky Harbour station, and restoration time is predicted to be around noon today. Many flights are canceled at Wabush Airport this morning. A piece of firefighting equipment is broken, so it makes it impossible for certain flights to land or take off. The mayor of Wabush, Gertie Canning, says this is the latest in a series of problems at that airport, and she wants Ottawa to fix it.
2: We went through this the winter when we had problems with the runway and then firefighting services. I don't think this should be happening right now. You know, if a piece of equipment goes down in a busy airport like this is, I think then there should be a second piece of equipment here. And I'm calling on our federal government to please fix this.
1: PAL Airlines says affected passengers will get emails regarding changes to their travel plans, and says some passengers who were booked on flights from Wabush to Goose Bay, Deer Lake, and St. John's yesterday were offered a bus ride to Goose Bay, where they could then catch a flight onward to their destination. And staying in Happy Valley, Goose Bay, the latest stop in Hope Air's Give Hope Wings campaign. Despite the rain, planes flew into town yesterday and dozens of people came out to support the expedition. The CBC's Reagan Burden was there.
3: Volunteer pilots are flying their own planes to raise money for Hope Air. The national charity covers the cost of non-emergency medical travel for patients in financial need. Jacqueline Sullivan is Hope Air's director for Atlantic Canada.
4: I mean, it's amazing to be here in Happy Valley Goose Bay because this is the number one community that we support in the province. So meeting the patients who have used our services, many of them tell us that without Hope Air, even with the MTAP reimbursement program, they just didn't have the money up front.
3: The provincial government is increasing coverage through the Medical Transportation Assistance Program to 100% on September 1st. But Health Minister Leila Evans says the government wants people to know about Hope Air.
5: For a patient who has to travel, especially outside the region, multiple times, it can be a tremendous burden and it's an ongoing financial strain. And patients, when they're dealing with health issues, they shouldn't have to deal with financial burden.
3: This year's expedition aims to raise $400,000. Reagan Burden, CBC News, Happy Valley Goose Bay.
1: Well, police are investigating after stunt drivers did damage at the Danny Cleary Community Centre in Harbour Grace. The RCMP say they responded to a report around 10 p.m. Sunday night. They say vehicles were seen doing stunts in the parking lot, causing extensive damage to the asphalt. Police believe some of the vehicles were involved in a car show earlier in the day in Carbonear. And the RCMP is asking anyone with information to contact them. Canadian Blood Services is calling for more donations. It's been a few weeks since the organization issued a public plea in the face of donor shortages. The CBC's Matthew Robertson looks at how that call-out is going here in this province.
6: Lisa Fancy has been donating blood for more than three decades.
7: I just think it's really important to give blood if you're healthy enough to do so, and it can help so many people.
6: The Canadian Blood Services is in need of more people like Fancy. A few weeks ago, the organization made a public plea for more donors after the blood supply dropped nearly 20% since the beginning of June. Gordon Skiffington is the Community Development Manager for Canadian Blood Services Newfoundland and Labrador. He says the call-out is going well and they're seeing an increase in donations.
8: We just need people to continue to book appointments, drop into a donor center over the coming weeks to ensure that we're able to continue to meet patient need.
6: The Canadian Blood Services says blood transfusions play a vital part in many healthcare procedures. with 10% of hospitalized patients needing transfusions. Matthew Robertson, CBC News, St. John's.
1: Well, the Newfoundland and Labrador Summer Games are in full swing this week. This year marks 50 years for the Games, and they're back where they began, in Corner Brook. For one family representing Mount Pearl South, it's a full circle moment. Tom Cole played baseball for Mount Pearl in the 1976 Summer Games, and now 50 years later, he's watching his grandson do the exact same thing. Aiden Randall plays ball with Mount Pearl South, and he says his grandfather's pointers can often get him out of a slump.
9: It's really special. I'm glad that he can come out and, you know, still watch me.
1: The pair always talk sports, Cole says, and it's a routine that he treasures.
10: It's one of the highlights of my life, actually. I mean, me and my wife, we go to every hockey game. He's a goalie in hockey, and we go to every baseball game and cheer him on, and I give him a few tips now and then.
1: Cole says he looks back on his own time at the NL Summer Games fondly, saying he doesn't really remember the scores. He's hoping his grandson will continue making his own memories too. Cole says he'll be there to cheer him on every step of the way. And the games continue throughout this week with the closing ceremony on Saturday afternoon. And finally, staying in sports.
11: She's another Canadian on the team. First round pick as well, 14th overall.
1: Newfoundland and Labrador's own Jada Lee is having a great run so far, playing with the New York Heights in the inaugural season of the Women's Pro Baseball League. The season only started this month, but the pitcher from St. John's has played four games so far, winning two of them. Lee's parents, Dave and Amanda Lee, say everyone in the stands has been so happy to be there, seeing women playing in their own league. The Lees describe what it was like being in the stands for the first game.
12: I mean, I think both of us were kind of welled up. The whole stadium was. I mean, when you looked around, I think everyone in the stadium was crying.
13: It was anxiety, nervous. Wanting to vomit, excitement. I'm crying again here now just talking about it.
1: The Lees say the players are being treated like rock stars too, signing autographs and hearing from young girls who say they now have a professional

0: if there's a deal, another USMCA deal, or they get rid of their tariffs, and then we'll bring the booze back into the LCBO. And if they don't, they aren't getting any booze on our shelves.
1: Some premiers are dead set against putting American liquor back on the shelves, but now Canadian negotiators have reportedly floated a concession. The booze could go back if U.S. President Donald Trump drops his latest tariff threat and dials back some of the other levies on hard-hit sectors like steel, aluminum, and autos. We'll talk about the Canadian boycott that has wreaked havoc on U.S. liquor and why its days may be numbered. Also this morning,
2: the entire farm has been wiped out. The fire kind of went through the whole property. They lose everything. It's unimaginable.
1: An inferno in the BC interior. Farms gone, homes burnt to the ground, families on the run from the flames. The fast-moving fire in the Okanagan has the province on edge. In 30 minutes, we'll hear from one woman who escaped the devastation with her newborn baby. And in an hour, the final episode of the CBC podcast, Forged. It shines a light on the life and work of Anishinaabe artist Norvell Morisot and investigates a criminal underworld built on Morisot fakes. But we begin with the trade war and those American demands to free the beer ahead of a crucial tariff deadline. Good morning, I'm JP Tasker, sitting in for Matt Galloway, and this is The Current.
3: Knows how Trump thinks. I don't think he'll give anything in return. They can put it back on the shelves, but I may not buy it.
4: I've noticed that by not buying American alcohol, it has really enhanced the Canadian production of wines. I don't want to see the Americans coming back in again and taking over the market.
5: I wouldn't personally buy it myself, but I certainly wouldn't stop anybody else if that's what they wanted to do. The company's right to have whatever products they want to have on the shelf, but that doesn't mean I have to support them.
6: I would have no problem with that. We would have to get something in return if it advances the trade talks. I think that's a good thing. But then it becomes a personal responsibility to be aware of what you're buying. If you choose not to buy a Kentucky bourbon or California wine, you know, that is something to be politically aware of.
1: Some people in Toronto sharing their thoughts over the prospect of pulling the plug on the U.S. booze ban. Industry sources with knowledge of trade negotiations tell CBC News the Canadian government is preparing to meet some U.S. demands, like putting American liquor back on Canadian shelves in exchange for tariff relief. At the same time, a Nanos research poll last month found that 69% of Canadians, like those you just heard, are unlikely to buy U.S. beer, wine, and liquor, even if governments allow the products to be sold once again. For one perspective on whether booze is still a strategic bargaining chip, James Villeneuve is here with me in our Toronto studio. He previously served as Canada's Consul General in Los Angeles. Prior to that, he was a global beer executive for over 25 years and now a senior strategic business advisor with Fasken. James, good morning.
7: Good morning. Thanks for having me.
1: You've worked on bolstering the Canada-U.S. relationship throughout your career. You've also worked for the largest beer producer in the world. What's your sense of the impact this booze ban has had over the last year or so?
7: Well, it's been significant, actually. And it's one of those things where at first when I saw it, I thought, I'm not sure this is going to be a major issue. But it certainly has hurt in places like California, Kentucky, Tennessee, states where 75% of California's exports of wine is to Canada, and it's virtually dried up. So it's a problem for them.
1: Major problem. I think some vineyards are being burnt down, right? Because there's just no customers for the wine that's being produced. Kentucky, obviously some of the lines I think have been idled, right? The manufacturing is not what it once was as a result of this Canadian action. So you're still speaking regularly to U.S. leaders, to folks who are in the production industry down south. What have they been telling you about the effectiveness of this boycott from the trade perspective?
7: Well, if you're directly involved with it, you see it in a very significant way. But other people are not seeing it per se. I spoke to U.S. beer wholesalers a week ago in Quebec City, as a matter of fact, and they were unaware unless they're from places like Kentucky. So it hurts where the producers are. On a broader scale, probably not that much awareness.
1: The American producers have been quite vocal, of course, but we're also now starting to see some leaders, some politicians stateside be much more engaged on this issue, at least publicly. You know, there have been threats. There has been legislation tabled in Congress to punish

0: Canada for this booze ban. What's the tone and tenor of the pushback from the politicians that you've been hearing?
1: Well, I think there's an understanding that there's an issue, but you've also got a situation where, like, pivoting to the Canadian side of things, it's one of the few things that actual people can participate in. Mm. They can not travel to the United States. They can choose not to buy U.S. liquor. So, but there's an awareness, but I think there's a feeling that there's going to be some form of deal come out of this.
0: Right. Yeah. It seems like there may be some progress, and we've heard some from our own reporting here at CBC News that there could be an effort to dial back this boycott in exchange for some tariff relief. I mean, the reason this boycott is in effect in the first place, of course, is because of President Trump. He hit us with those whack of tariffs. This wasn't a unilateral action by Canada, right? We were trying to, you know, hit them with some retaliatory measures as a result of what they had done to us. Do you think, though, you've mentioned the consumer success of this, you've mentioned how people have acted out on their own, do you think from the government position, has this been effective for our trade and tariff negotiations?
1: I would say yes. I mean, the fact that this has become an irritant, it's an also an easy one to give back, right? It's not like you're dealing with steel tariffs. It's one that various liquor boards across the provinces tomorrow morning can put it back on the shelves. It doesn't mean people are then going to buy, but it's an easy one to give into.
0: Do you think now is the right time to consider walking back this ban?
1: I think if there are concessions, if it can help with steel, aluminum, softwood lumber, the answer would be yes. But I wouldn't do it until you've got some form of concession as part of the trade negotiations.
0: Because it's really an easy one, right, for us, because we don't really lose anything necessarily, right? You know, it's the consumers making choices, of course, but it's not like it's going to punish the Canadian economy if we do actually decide to walk back this boycott, right?
1: No, not at all. One thing I would say, and you mentioned earlier, the Canadian wine industry was in a lot of trouble and has come back significantly given their positioning. But again, if it comes back tomorrow morning, if you decide to buy a Canadian wine versus California wine, that's an individual choice.
0: Canada, of course, has made some concessions over the last year. I'm thinking about the digital services tax, scrapping the tax hike on the online streaming services, even the Gordie Howe Bridge, you know, agreeing to give up some of the net revenues that are generated by that cross-border artery. You know, Jameson Greer says we don't really, the U.S. Trade Representative says we don't really deserve credit for these decisions. He says that, you know, this is just reversing some bad moves that Canada made in the first place. Is there a risk that there could be a similar reaction now if we end the booze ban, that we might not get much out of it?
1: Well, I think it is leverage, right? So I don't think that anybody, I don't believe any of the premiers or the prime minister are going to give into this unless they have some form of concrete offering on the other side of this thing. So again, don't give it away until you can get something for it.
0: Yeah, we just heard in those clips that, you know, a lot of Canadians have no interest in buying American booze right now. And many premiers are also in favor, frankly, of keeping the ban in place. We've heard from Manitoba Premier Wab Kanu. He has said no Kuzma, no Boozma. David Eby out in BC has said something similar. Is it a political risk potentially for the federal government to do away with or try and ask the provinces to do away with this boycott, given so many Canadians feel like it's the right move right now to keep the booze off the shelves?
1: Well, I think as an example of Premier Eby, if there's something done on softwood lumber as part of this broader negotiation, I think he'd probably be the first person stocking the shelves if there were to have those kind of concessions. So again, it's all going to be part of the broader strategy. And it's also one of the only things that the premiers can actually participate in directly, right, where they have some sort of say in this whole thing because of the provincial nature of alcohol regulation in this country.
0: Yeah, for sure. And the federal government has maintained it will ultimately be up to the provinces. But I guess the prime minister could call his colleagues and say, hey, we need you to move on this if he's seeing meaningful progress, right, in these negotiations over the tariffs.
1: Yeah, for sure. If there's a broader economic benefit to be had on any of the categories that are being tariffed, then he goes, hey, this is an easy one for us to move on, but we're going to get something for it. The answer is yes.
0: So we know that Canada-U.S. Trade Minister Dominic LeBlanc is in Washington again today with Janice Charette, the chief negotiator on the Kuzma talks. This is the third time they've met with Jamieson Greer, the U.S. trade representative, in 3 weeks. So obviously they're getting some FaceTime now after what was a period of not talking much, frankly. Do you see that there are signs of progress in these negotiations over the tariffs? I mean, hearing about the possibility of the boycott being lifted on liquor, that signals maybe something's afoot, right?
1: Yeah, I know the negotiations are going on and our people are working hard on it. It's never an easy thing because it's a broader agreement they're talking about. But I think there is progress being made. I'm hoping there is. And we'll see where it goes.
0: What do you think is the likelihood of reaching a deal before? I mean, obviously, we're staring down the potential of more tariffs on August 19th, 50% tariffs on a whole host of Canadian goods. If you were a betting man, what is the likelihood of us reaching a deal to avoid those tariffs between now and August 19th?
1: I think there could be some form of pullback on that, if you want to call it threat, if there is progress being made. But it's a short time away. I mean, it's only, what, 10 days away. So it's not like there's going to be some sort of miracle thing. But I mean, it's been proven already that the president and others will pull back if they sense there's progress being made.
0: Well, let's leave it there. Thank you so much. James Villeneuve is a former Canadian consul general for Los Angeles and a former global beer executive. He was here with me in our Toronto studio. Thank you, JP. Thanks for coming in. Carlo Dade is the Director of International Policy in the New North America Initiative at the University of Calgary School of Public Policy. Carlo, good morning.
2: Morning.
0: Can you tell us a little bit about those tariffs I was just talking about, those 50% tariffs that are scheduled to take effect next week on August 19th? Which sectors in particular could be feeling the pain?
2: Right. So on the tariffs themselves, this is one of the four or five powers that a president has given to him by given to the executive by Congress to do Congress's job to manage trade, levy tariffs. The Section 338 tariffs that we're seeing now date back to the 1930s. What's unique about these tariffs, and kind of centers on the booze part of the conversation, is that it also uniquely gives the president the ability to adjust or counter discriminatory actions taken not just by Canada, but by states. So what we haven't seen yet that's on the table now is that the president could start leveling tariffs, particularly at provinces. To level tariffs at provinces. So that's something new that's on the table. But the Americans have chosen to go after booze, dairy products, automobiles. Booze, interestingly, because the action of discrimination has been taken by provinces. So we kind of handed the Americans the perfect excuse to use this power.
0: So obviously, these provincial booze bans, though, have given us some form of leverage, right? It's given the Canadian government something to dangle over the Americans. The Americans are frustrated with this ban because it has been so detrimental to so many industries south of the border. And of course, they're trying to fight tooth and nail to stop yet another layer of these Trump tariffs from taking effect in a couple days. Do you think that this gives us a leg up? Does this alcohol boycott put us in a better position?
2: Right. Leg up. I would more agree with what James just said. It gives us a concession that we could easily make, a throwaway concession. Remember, back in April, the Americans announced, and Radio Canada reported, that the Americans were demanding an entry fee to be able to sit down and begin negotiations on renewal of the agreement and also negotiations on a new tariff regime, an agreement on reciprocal trade with the Americans. So this kind of functions as that entry fee. But as James pointed out, it's a no-cost concession for us. It's something we can give away without invoking damage or imposing damage on the Canadian economy. So it worked to get the Americans' attention, and it may work as the sort of throwaway entry fee.
0: So CBC News, we're reporting here that what Canada is prepared to offer is some changes on this booze ban, lifting it, maybe some changes around the dairy quota tariff rates, or at least the rules around them, and potentially lifting the retaliatory tariffs that we have on autos right now. So kind of a package deal, if you will. And in exchange, they want them to drop these 50% tariffs that could come next week. They want the Americans to do away with some of the sectoral tariffs on steel and aluminum in particular, and then get back to those CUSMA negotiations. Does that sound to you like a good deal for Canada?
2: It sounds like a good setup to sit down and have negotiations. Bear in mind two things we're learning. The Americans are rewriting global rules of trade. So it's not just our negotiations that provide indications of what's happening, but say the 21 agreements that the US has just signed with other countries. What we've seen there is the Americans offer concessions and they're having difficulty in some cases upholding or staying on track with concessions they made. So we need to bear in mind that, you know, we're going to get concessions from the Americans, but I think, as James also pointed out, making sure the Americans agree and follow the concessions is going to be the real trick. We're going to get a stall on the use of Section 338 tariffs, but that threat of those tariffs returning is not going to come off the table until sometime in the future when Congress takes power back from the president to use at his will to impose tariffs. So think of it as a stall, but in some of the other agreements the Americans have made, the 21 other agreements, we have seen the administration start to honor those agreements, and other countries insist that their concessions to the U.S. are contingent on the Americans actually following through. So that's the key thing to look for, that we insist that we make the concessions only as long as the Americans uphold their end of the bargain.
0: Yeah, I guess on that point, why make any concessions at all when we know Trump is known to thumb his nose at these trade deals? He brokered Kuzma after all, right? And then he slapped tariffs on our goods. He's proven to be an unreliable trading partner at times. And then, of course, U.S. Trade Representative Jamison Greer has said there will be tariffs no matter what. You know, so given all that, why should Canada change a thing? Why bother making any sort of concessions?
2: Well, what the Americans have done with the 21 other agreements is insist that countries, including countries that already had free trade agreements with the U.S., make new concessions and come out with slightly worse agreements. That's the track record, 21 for 21. Canada and Mexico are poised to be 22 and 23. What the Americans have done to get countries to take these bad deals is you either get 50%, 75% tariffs, or you agree to 10%. And given that setup, Japan, Korea, the EU, Argentina, there's a list of 21 countries that have been forced to take that deal. I think Mexico will take that deal, so that increases the pressure on us to follow through. It's not getting a good deal, it's getting the least worst deal possible. That's where we've wound up with the Americans, and that's what 21 other countries, some with more leverage and larger than Canada, have gone through.
0: Is that the most likely scenario in your eyes, then, a baseline 10% tariff on all Canadian goods? And is there a potential for quotas on some of the products we send them now?
2: I think so. Again, the facts and evidence, 21 deals doesn't mean that we're guaranteed to be 22 and 23 Canada-Mexico, but it certainly increases the likelihood and paints a pretty good picture of what the Americans are looking for. I think we can survive a baseline tariff, but no other country has taken the deal of pushing up against the U.S., except, of course, for China, which is partially why the Americans are so mad at us. Only two countries have dared to push back. As the Americans say, both those countries begin with a C. China can maybe get away with this, but we're not China in terms of size, clout, et cetera, et cetera.
0: I know you're a trade expert, but just put your political hat on for a minute, for a second here, as I ask you this. Is there not a risk for Mark Carney if he dials back significantly on some of the retaliatory actions that we've put in place and that he makes further concessions and dials back this alcohol boycott in particular? Wouldn't that be a risky scenario for him, given his brand to this point?
2: It is. And it's a risk, again, that 21 other leaders have had to deal with. This has not been easy for any country. Every country's faced domestic political backlash, some cases strong, others weaker. But one important point to remember about these agreements is Trump revokes what he revokes of the agreement. With Kuzma, he's imposed tariffs, but he has not destroyed or meddled with all the various elements of the agreement that people don't see every day that facilitate trade, that give us a comparative advantage with other countries to the market that's most important for us and most important for everyone else. So it's not a zero-sum game here. There are elements of the agreement where Trump doesn't pay attention, things continue, and we continue to benefit from that agreement.
0: Just very quick, Carlo, we know that Dominic Dablon, the Canada U.S. trade minister, is back in Washington for the third time in 3 weeks today. He's just arrived this morning. Is that a good sign?
2: It is. The more we talk, the better. Look, the Americans have also been trying to use Mexico to pressure us. Conducting talks with Mexico first, making a big show of we're talking to Mexico, we're not talking to Canada. The Americans are once again trying to leverage us, leverage Mexico against Canada and Canada against Mexico. The fact that we're back at the table dims Mexico signing first and that being used as leverage against us. So it's a good sign that we are back talking and that the Americans appear to be off there. Let's leverage Mexico against Canada game.
0: Thanks, Carlo.
2: Always a pleasure.
0: Carlo Dade is the Director of International Policy in the New North America Initiative at the University of Calgary School of Public Policy. The CBC News is next. Then,
3: I didn't think my farm was going to burn down. I planned to stay there the whole night, and then it just came down so quick, and the smoke was black and thick, and it was overwhelming, and I had to leave.
0: Farms, businesses, and homes were left behind because the Bald Range fire was explosive and moving fast. It's still burning in BC's Okanagan. We'll find out the latest and what can be done to prevent this kind of destruction in the future. That's coming up in 6 minutes. I'm JP Tasker, and you're listening to The Current.

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2: I'm Emil Niazi, sitting in for Elamine Abdel Mahmoud. The recent reaction to a no-influencer sign at a Nantucket store revealed a lot of feelings around influencer fatigue. The group chat's wondering, is the age of the influencer over?
0: Commotion, this morning at 11, 11:30 in Newfoundland, and on CBC Listen, or wherever you get your podcasts. The CBC News is next. Coming up in an hour, it's Q.
3: Candy Staton has been a gospel prodigy, a Southern soul powerhouse, and a disco icon. Now 86, she's back with her Grammy-nominated album, Back to My Roots. She'll be here to talk about faith, resilience, and still singing after seven decades.
4: This is CBC News. I'm Sarah Blackmore. Many flights are canceled at Wabush Airport this morning. A piece of firefighting equipment is broken, so that makes it impossible for certain flights to take off or land. The mayor of Wabush, Gertie Canning, says this is the latest in a series of problems at the airport and says she wants Ottawa to fix it.
5: We went through this the winter when we had problems with the runway and and then firefighting services. I don't think this should be happening right now. If a piece of equipment goes down in a busy airport like this is, I think then there should be a second piece of equipment here. And I'm calling on our federal government to please fix this.
4: PAL Airlines says affected passengers will get emails regarding changes to their travel plans. In national news, Canada-U.S. Trade Minister Dominic LeBlanc is in Washington today. LeBlanc will meet with American trade rep Jameson Greer for the third time in 3 weeks. Canada is trying to negotiate a new tariff deal before harsh new tariffs could kick in next week. The mayor of Summerlin, B.C., is warning residents to brace themselves for what's left behind after a wildfire hit his district in the Okanagan. There's still a lot of cleanup to do before evacuees can return home. Michelle Allen has this report.
6: Through the smoke, water bombers unload on the Bald Range fire. Crews are working overnight as dry conditions fuel the flames near Summerland. But so much is burning, evacuees are not able to return home.
7: It's not a time right now to be able to go back to the community. It is not safe at this time.
6: Graham Statt is the Regional Emergency Operations Center Director. At an update, Summerland officials say they will start triaging requests from people who want to temporarily return to evacuation zones. But if evacuees are allowed in, it will be temporary. Summerland Mayor Doug Holmes says what evacuees find may be difficult to take in.
8: When we do get back, we need to brace ourselves for what's there or what's not there. It's going to be hard. It's going to be really hard.
6: Police say they aren't aware of any new fatalities. Over the weekend, an 80-year-old woman from Meadow Valley died while trying to flee with her family. The Bald Range fire now burns over 15,000 hectares. Michelle Allen, CBC News, Vancouver.
4: In international news, Colombian officials say at least 130 people were killed in yesterday's powerful earthquake. Workers in the city of Cali calling out for silence after one hears a voice in the rubble. Time is running out to find survivors. Manuel Rueda has more on the rescue efforts.
9: The rescue has been going on throughout the night. You know, this is a complex problem for the Colombian government because you have four cities at least that have been majorly affected. And they're in an area that's about 400 kilometers from top to bottom. Some of these places, it's going to be easier to get humanitarian aid to because there are airports nearby. That's the situation in Cali. Some of the other places, for example, the Chocó region, which is further to the north, is going to be much tougher because there's many small towns without airports and with very poor roads. Colombia does not have enough rescue teams to attend all these disaster sites. So they're going to have to bring in rescue teams from different countries to provide support. Ecuador and El Salvador and Mexico have already offered teams. So this is going to be a big challenge. Manuel Rueda for CBC News, Bogota.
4: And finally, Typhoon Dolphin is churning inland in central China. People make their way through the flooded streets of Hubei province. It is home to more than 58 million people. Alerts for severe flooding and landslides were issued. About 1,000 kilometers to the north in the capital, Beijing will be getting more rain. It's expected to receive over one-third of its annual rainfall in the next 24 hours. That is more than 150 millimeters of rain in one day. That's your news. As for weather here across the island today, showers and drizzle for the most part. Many areas will see just cloudy skies by the afternoon. Temperatures across the island, low to mid-20s, but Humidex values along some of central and south coast, even west coast, could reach up to 30 degrees. In western and central Labrador, there's a chance of showers today and temperatures in the low 20s, high teens. Then a chance of showers all down the coast of Labrador with a risk of thunderstorms. That's your news and weather. I'm Sarah Blackmore.
10: I'm JP Tasker, and you're listening to The Current. BC is under a state of emergency. Wildfires have forced nearly 22,000 people to evacuate their homes, and one person has died. Another 11,000 are on standby to leave at a moment's notice. The explosive Bald Range fire near Summerland continues to be a threat. Mathieu Bourbonnais is monitoring it closely. He is a research chair in wildfire risk and fire management and co-director of the Center for Wildfire Coexistence at UBC Okanagan. He's in Kelowna this morning. Mathieu, hello.
11: Hello.
10: What do we know about the Bald Range wildfire in the Okanagan this morning, Mathieu? How did things look in your neck of the woods?
11: Well, according to the reports and in what we were seeing yesterday, the fire's continuing to grow and was growing overnight again. And they had actually had crews working on it overnight, including, you know, helicopters equipped with night vision so that they could continue actioning hotspots around the fire. So, you know, it's a fire that is still quite dangerous. It's still a threat to a few communities in the Okanagan, Summerland included. And, you know, with the forecast that we have for the next few days, that threat's probably not going away.
10: Yeah, what needs to happen to get this wildfire under control? What will deliver some relief from these flames?
11: I think when you're seeing fires like this, that we've seen in the type of fire behavior that we've seen in the last 2 days, and really the conditions that we've had in the southern interior of BC and in the Okanagan, it's incredibly dry right now. And there's a lot of fuel out there. There's a lot of fuel that's available to burn. And that's the, you know, that's the dead fuel on the ground and the trees and the shrubs and the grass. And that's really carrying this fire. And really at this point, with this fire kind of well established and burning along multiple fronts, what we're waiting for is really a change in weather that allows us to kind of get a handle on it. The last few days with the smoke actually kind of helped a little bit. When you have smoke over the fire, it's actually blocking the sun from kind of impacting the ground and heating those fuels up. So it can actually lead to a little bit of a decrease in fire behavior. But with the winds picking up, that smoke is likely going to clear out, and then you might see an uptick in fire behavior. So at this point, you know, with it being August 11th, we still have a fair bit of fire season ahead of us. And with no rain in the forecast, it's really going to depend a lot on the winds and, you know, that fire kind of being calm and letting crews kind of get a handle on things with aircraft and fire suppression crews.
10: So there's nothing we can really do but wait for some rain to help tap down the fire at this point. Do I have it right there? That rain is the potential savior in this scenario.
11: Yeah, I mean, you know, with a lot of these big fires across Canada, you know, when they eventually get held or they go out, like the Bradley Creek fire, for example, here in the Okanagan that just happened a few weeks ago, it's really relying on, like, you know, eventually sometimes these fires run out of fuel. So there's nothing left for them to burn, or you're waiting for a change in the weather that lets you get a handle on it. Because with the conditions being so volatile, it's really dangerous to actually put crews like directly on the fire line. And so, you know, oftentimes they'll switch tactics to try to just keep that fire contained in a bigger area. And that can use, you know, aircraft or burn off operations where you're actually removing fuel ahead of the fire. And so they'll do, you know, everything they can to kind of manage it, to keep it in an area. But it's very, very, you know, subjective to the weather at this point.
10: Speaking of the crews, you were a wildland firefighter for a decade. You know what it's like to battle something like this. What can you tell us about the work the firefighters are facing right now with this particular fire? What sort of conditions are they grappling with on the ground?
11: I think when you have a fire like this, you know, it's incredibly smoky in the Okanagan right now, and obviously even worse, like out on the fire line, really hot. So, you know, the conditions on the line are really challenging. Obviously, you know, when you're right next to a fire, it's even hotter. I think, you know, the crews now, especially in BC, with over 100 fires going, they've been really busy for the last while. And now the province is bringing in, you know, additional firefighters from out of province and even internationally to help kind of spell out crews so that they get some rest and that they're ready to go if we get more fires, because we still have a lot of fire season ahead of us. Mm. I think the challenge on a fire like Summerland is that, you know, once it gets into that urban interface, you're not just dealing with a wildfire then. You're also dealing with structural fire. You're dealing with, you know, the built environment that's burning now. And that's a different environment to work in for a wildland firefighter. So you also have structural crews that are out there. So it becomes really complex. I think also the type of fire behavior we were seeing with, you know, running crown fire with flames that are, you know, dozens of meters high, and then long range spotting ahead of the fire, which essentially means that it's sending embers ahead that are starting new fires. That's an incredibly dangerous situation for wildland firefighters to be in. And so, you know, you start changing what you're doing. You're not necessarily putting your firefighters, like, you can't put them in the way of that. So you're changing your tactics at that point.
10: Every summer, it feels like we are facing more of these extreme wildfires. What do we need to do, Mathieu, long term to better prepare our communities and our landscapes for these sort of fires?
11: I think we're seeing this like across Canada. This isn't just a BC thing. But BC, you know, we've had record-breaking fire seasons now for multiple years. And, you know, climate change is definitely a part of that. You can almost think of it as like something that like accelerates this process. We're seeing longer fire seasons. We're seeing more extreme fire weather more often during a fire season. But climate change is a bigger societal issue. And I think one of the things about wildfire that's important to remember is that the fuels, what's actually out there that's available to burn on the landscape, is something that we manage every single day through, you know, forestry, land practices, policy. These are the things that we actually have control over. And unfortunately, you know, to date, we've put a lot of our emphasis into suppression, and we're continuing to kind of double down on that. With good reason, we're going to always need to respond to fires. But we've never put the same emphasis into kind of proactive mitigation in terms of funding, in terms of training for, you know, the broader public and society and industry to get involved in this. And so, you know, things like fuel mitigation, prescribed fire, cultural fire, we're way, way behind on that. And it's going to take a long time to catch up.
10: Right.
11: But every year that we delay and we don't get after it, it's just kicking the can down the road, really.
10: All right, let's leave it there. Mathieu, thank you.
11: Thank you.
10: Mathieu Bobinet is a research chair in wildfire risk and fire management and co-director of the Center for Wildfire Coexistence at UBC Okanagan.

0: I'm JP Tasker, and you're listening to The Current. A warning that this next story contains violence and strong language. Dawson Creek is a small town in northern British Columbia, near the Alberta border. About 12,500 people live there, and like many small towns across Canada, it has a drug problem.
1: This town has the most atrocious appetite for cocaine and heroin that I've ever seen in my life.
0: That appetite for drugs has fueled a wave of disappearances and killings. 15 murders in the last 5 years.
2: She witnessed a murder. Double murder, yes. That's why she's gone.
3: They said you couldn't have an open casket.
4: The funeral people couldn't put them back together again.
5: Our friends are getting hot capped and getting shot and going missing, so of course everyone's afraid.
0: People in town are too afraid to speak out or go to police, even if they seem to know who's behind the murders.
6: How is he walking free on these streets today? And as I say he, you know who we're talking about. I don't want to say his name, but we all know who we're talking about.
0: The CBC's flagship investigative program, The Fifth Estate, spent 2 years digging into this story. They made multiple trips to Dawson Creek, building relationships with the families of the missing and murdered, but also with key figures in the drug trade. Timothy Sawa is an investigative journalist and producer at The Fifth Estate, host of a new CBC podcast, The Mile Zero Murders. He's with me in studio. Good morning.
7: Good morning.
0: This started out as a tip, and you must get a lot of those at The Fifth Estate. What stood out to you about this one?
7: We do. We get a lot of emails at The Fifth Estate, and people reach out to us, and it's good. But this one was a little bit different, I think, because it involved four missing people in a small town, right? And it's just not often that you hear of four people vanishing in a small town in a short period of time. So that right away stood out. I think the other thing that stood out for us was the woman who wrote the tip. It was her, she was from there and her family still lives there. And she was concerned and others were concerned that the RCMP either wasn't taking it seriously or not taking it seriously enough, or just wasn't sure where to go with all of this because it was this kind of wave of violence was, I think, new to the local RCMP. So there was concern that they just weren't getting what they needed. I think the other part of it too, though, I'm from a small community in Saskatchewan. I've worked in small communities across Canada as a journalist. That kind of journalism speaks to me. You know, when you can go to a small town, you can make a difference because it's smaller and everything's kind of right there.
0: So describe this small town, describe Dawson Creek and help us picture this place.
7: Yeah, it's a great town. I mean, full of great people, so friendly, immediately friendly. I mean, as you're driving towards the community, some of the most beautiful parts of our country, rolling, you know, gorges and rivers and valleys and trees everywhere. And then suddenly it kind of flattens out and it's like farmland and it's a real kind of farming hub, or at least it was originally Dawson Creek. And then, of course, you'll notice things that are newer, like pump jacks and oil and gas facilities off the side of the highway, which is a newer kind of piece of the puzzle there. In the 1990s, it came roaring into town, which has kind of changed the shape of the community, I think, from a farming town, a quieter farming town, brought new people with it and new problems like drugs and murder.
0: How unusual is it for something like this to be happening in a town like Dawson Creek?
7: Well, as you mentioned, 15 murders in 5 years. So, I mean, for a big city, we're in Toronto, it may not sound like a whole lot. And if I see a headline for a murder in Toronto, there's a good chance I won't have a connection to it, right? But if you're in a small town, everybody knows everybody. And even one murder, you know, you probably know there's a connection. There's a coworker, there's someone you grew up with, or there's someone's child, like, you know. So imagine 15 murders in a small community. It's neighbors losing neighbors, essentially. So it's had a huge impact on that town.
0: So you arrive in this small town. How challenging was it to get people to talk to you as an outsider?
7: Yeah, I wasn't sure. You never know when you're arriving in a new place, and we kind of parachute in from a big city and you don't know how people are going to react. But you know what? Initially, at least, people were really happy to see us. I think people in town were so feeling isolated, feeling alone with this problem, and they were quite happy that we were coming to town, that maybe we could do something. Like, for example, and people would approach me off the street. I was in the local bar one night talking to people, as I do. And this woman approaches me and she's like, "You're the guy from the Fifth Estate, right?" And I'm like, "Yeah." Mm. She pulls out her phone and she's like, "Look at this guy. This is the guy. This is the guy behind the murders and wow, the drugs, or at least one of the people." So this kind of thing would happen quite regularly. Not everybody was happy to see us. obviously we knocked on a lot of doors and waited outside of a lot of homes for people who were on the criminal side of things. They were definitely less happy to see us and less willing to talk to us.
0: There was a man who approached you on the street. Let's have a listen to that tape.
2: I didn't know what the heck she was saying, but now I know. She witnessed a murder. Double murder, yes. She was double. She witnessed both of them. That's why she's gone. I'm not saying another word. Leave me alone.
0: Tell me about that encounter.
7: Yeah, that's Brad Supernant. And I'm sure you can hear in his voice, he was, dealing with a lot. His daughter, his daughter's named Darylyn Supernant, and she was the first of those four to go missing. And he was struggling. You know, he'd lost his daughter and he was angry. He was frustrated. He was not feeling like he was getting the help he needed for this. And he was having a hard time. Yeah.
0: Who was Darylyn Supernant?
7: So she was a woman, as I said, the first to go missing. And he referenced this murder, this double murder. It took place in a trailer park in Dawson Creek. And this became an important part of our investigation because it was a real catalyst. It wasn't the first murders in this group of murders, but it was the most serious and the most brazen and the most violent of the murders. And it was two people killed at once. So it really stood out. We were told it was over drug debts. And Darylyn, we learned, as her father mentioned, was a witness to this murder. And we, not right away, but eventually we learned this to be the case. So she goes missing. Then her cousin Renee starts looking for her and asking questions. Then Renee goes missing. Then another man who we were told played a role in Darylyn's disappearance, he was murdered. So it was this sort of catalyst and cascade effect that started with this double murder in this trailer park in Dawson Creek.
0: So as you're connecting the dots, what were people saying about who they thought might be behind this violence?
7: Well, remember that woman in the bar with the phone? This young man, she pointed out, it was a young man in his 30s. His name was Tanner Murray. And he has a long, long record for violence and drugs in the community. And if I don't know, you see those photos when the police make a bus, they lay out the kind of the table of what they've taken.
0: Yeah.
7: This table would be in more than one occasion, handguns, machine guns, shotguns, in one case, 1,000 rounds of ammunition. So he was a serious player in Dawson Creek, probably not your average, corner drug dealer, not the only bad guy in town, but certainly one of the more serious ones.
0: So as you're investigating, you get close to another drug dealer and murder suspect, and he sort of emerges as a key voice in your reporting. Can you tell us about Aaron Linklater and how you found him?
7: Yeah, Aaron, he's a complicated guy, I think it's fair to say. So one evening in Dawson Creek, I was working there. There had recently been another murder. I think it was number 11 or number 12. It was a young woman had been murdered. I'd happened to be in town. And there was a house in town that was blocked off with police cars. And for 3 days, this house was blocked off. So I figured likely had something to do with this murder. At least the police believe so. So when the police left, I knocked on the door and it was a man named Aaron Linklater, who was, as it turns out, the prime suspect in that latest murder. He was willing to tell us. It also turned out he was had been a drug dealer in Dawson Creek for 30 years. So he was from the town. His grandfather had been the mayor of the community way back when. And this guy knew a lot about the town and how it worked and who was who and who did what. And over time, he started talking to me. And we started, in person, and then we did an interview, and then we kept in touch by phone, et cetera. And we had this kind of strange relationship where, he was an interesting, smart guy with interesting things to say, also a drug dealer and suspected murderer. Mm. So, helpful to the reporting, but we also built kind of a relationship, I think, of trust where he would start to tell me things.
0: Let's hear a bit of what Aaron told you in one of your many conversations.
1: You give a fetal alcohol Down syndrome guy a gun and like you got Dawson Creek. They call it a gang war, but it actually, the cops are so, they're naive because they like to say, oh, it's this side against that side. It's the same side shooting at each other. It's the dumbest shit I've ever seen in my life. It actually makes grown men look like stupid idiots for a lot of reasons.
0: So what did you learn from Aaron about what's fueling the violence?
7: Yeah, he's a colorful guy, as you can guess from that.
0: Sure.
7: The first day or one of the first meetings we had, he had to loosen up, as he said, and did a few lines of cocaine and then sat down with his Mickey of vodka. And he just was who he was. He made no apologies. And He talked to us about, as he mentioned, there was only one gang in town, same side shooting against the other. And this was a nuance that we hadn't fully understood, at least initially, because it was often described as a gang war or a turf war. But the drugs, as we soon learned, were coming from one source, from one gang. And the violence was less about turf and more about somebody was pissed off at somebody and they had a gun and they shot them. Like, it was sometimes as simple as that. And then, of course, witnesses would get in the way and they would disappear, or someone who was a party to a crime would disappear, loose ends. So it just, it would start as something, a beef over something, and it would spiral into four or five deaths, you know, over several months.
0: Did he get into why the police hadn't made arrests to that point?
7: He had his theories. Aaron had a theory for everything. And oftentimes they were good theories, but and I know the police probably don't want to take advice from someone like Aaron, but he had something pretty interesting to say, and that he said if the police want to make headway with these crimes, it would help them if they were a little less kind of black and white when it came to the criminals, because criminals know things. I mean, they're not going to be friends with the criminals, but if they could just not treat them, from his point of view, as poorly immediately, they might learn things if they were a bit more nuanced in their approach to crime.
0: So Aaron was pretty frank with you. Why do you think he was so candid, you know, speaking about a subject matter that's so sensitive, you know, that could put his life in danger, frankly, right? Why was he so open?
7: Yeah. As I mentioned, he's complicated. He was definitely doing things that people in that lifestyle typically don't, i.e. talking to us. I asked him one day, I said, look, why are you doing this? Aaron was under a lot of pressure. He was a prime suspect in a murder. He had beefs with other drug dealers in town who were not happy with him. He was getting pressure from a lot of different directions. And I said, look, why are you talking to me? And he said, I just want people to remember my name. And I think he knew or suspected that his days might be numbered.
0: What did you ultimately learn about where the drugs are coming from?
7: So I think ultimately, I mean, we don't, you know, it's hard to know exactly. This is a very secretive, dangerous world. You know, I don't know exactly, although we've got a good idea. The drugs were ultimately coming from Mexico, you know, via the Wolfpack Alliance, and in very, very, very large quantities into Dawson Creek to feed that, the whole community, but also the surrounding area, the oil and gas installations, the workers. There was a big, big demand for drugs. And I think that's where it's coming from.
0: Did you ever feel unsafe?
7: Yeah, for sure. I think we were aware. We've definitely kept awareness. Nothing happened that made me go, you know, wow, we're in trouble here. And you just kind of are aware when you're driving around town, and there were no issues from that perspective.
0: So while you might not have been fearful, other folks in the community were fearful. How did that play into the delay in actually pressing criminal charges against some of the folks involved here?
7: Yeah, I think that's key. I think it's probably the most important factor then and now. Why? There are 15 murders and 13 are still unsolved. And I think fear is a huge factor, because it wouldn't happen in a larger city. But imagine you go to the grocery store. Everybody knows everybody. People often know who might be behind some of the murders. Well, you're in line in the grocery store next to the guy who you think shot someone the week before. So you're in the bar. You're walking down the street. And the criminals in town, I think, played on that as well. They would post things on Facebook threatening, with vague threats to the community to keep their mouth shut. And it worked.
0: So eventually police do make arrests. Can you tell us about that?
7: There's been a number of arrests, many and most of them for smaller crimes, not murder, which has resulted in removing a lot of people off the streets, I think, who were causing a lot of the trouble. And then there's one notable arrest for murder, and it's Tanner Murray. So he did get arrested for murder. It took a few years. I think a lot of work went into it, and he is now in jail waiting for trial and facing the murder of a person from the drug community there.
0: You've been tracking these folks for quite some time at this point. How are people in the town of Dawson Creek doing today?
7: I think generally things are better, a lot better now than when we first arrived. I think that's fair to say. There hasn't been a murder for almost a year. So I think people are generally feeling better, but also feeling a bit nervous, because a lot of the people who were taken off the streets for the lesser crimes, at least in the past, they've come back and the cycle continues.
0: You've done such a deep dive. You spoke to so many of the key characters involved in this. Can you give us a sense of what impact your stories have had on the trajectory of this whole criminal enterprise, these murders, all the things that have been happening in this town?
7: I think we brought something to the community that might not otherwise had happened, which was accountability. Like, we put people on TV, and you'll hear them in the podcast. We approached people who were accused. We actually, you'll hear in the podcast, someone who overheard a confession involving a murder in the community that is still unsolved. So names that were just kind of whispered about in the past, you know, here in the bar, look at this guy. And now we brought them out, kind of approached them and called them out. And I think that has helped take some of the fear out of the situation. And I also know from the people we've spoken to that the RCMP, whenever the CBC kind of comes to town and shines a light, it can bring extra resources. And I know that happened in this case with the RCMP, and that it was helpful and successful. So I think in roundabout ways, yeah, I think we've helped.
0: Well, thanks for bringing us this story.
7: You're welcome.
0: Timothy Sawa is a producer with the Fifth Estate and host of the new CBC podcast, The Mile Zero Murders. It drops this week. You can find it wherever you get your podcasts. Coming up after your regional update, as we have been hearing, wildfires have forced thousands to flee their homes in BC's interior. We hear from an evacuee from Summerland. Also, the final episode of the CBC podcast Forged. It delves into the art of Norval Morisot, one of the world's most celebrated Indigenous artists. That's coming up in 90 seconds. I'm JP Tasker, and you're listening to The Current.

0: This is your Environment Canada weather update. I'm Sarah Blackmore. For the Avalon Peninsula today, a few showers should end this morning, then mainly cloudy in the afternoon. Highs in the low 20s, humidex up to 26. For Gander, Bonavista North, the Bay of Exploits, Green Bay, White Bay, and Grand Falls, Windsor, and vicinity, it becomes a mix of sun and cloud by later this morning. Humidex values 29 or 30. Chance of showers in the afternoon. For the interior, chance of showers there this afternoon as well. Humidex 31. On the south coast of the island, it's mainly cloudy with a chance of showers or drizzle this morning. Highs are in the low 20s, but humidex values in the high 20s here as well, up to 29 for Burgio and Ramia. On the west coast of the island, it's a chance of drizzle early this morning and showers in the afternoon. High of 24, humidex 29. Around Gros Morne, it's more like humidex of 26. And on the northern peninsula, showers or drizzle there as well today. Highs around 19 to 23. In Labrador City and Wabush today, chance of showers in the afternoon and a high of 21. In Churchill Falls and vicinity, chance of showers and a high of 20. For Upper Lake Melville and Eagle River, chance of showers there as well. High of 25, humidex 28. For Nain and Hopedale, about 2 to 4 millimeters of rain and the high is 13 degrees. A chance of showers all along the coast of Labrador today with a risk of thunderstorms in Rigolet, Cartwright, and Black Tickle this afternoon. And then down around the Straits, chance of showers, high of 21, humidex 25. Some southerly winds gusting to around 40 along the coast. And that's your weather. I'm Sarah Blackmore.
1: I'm JP Tasker, and you're listening to The Current. Erin Carlson is safe now, so are her family and the workers on their three cherry farms. But like many people in the Okanagan Valley who fled the Bald Range wildfire, they've been through a lot. Erin got out by car as the flames sped towards Summerland. Her sister escaped from nearby Folder with her newborn baby. Her brother-in-law and his crew had to be airlifted out by helicopter. And with the fire still burning, what comes next is unclear. We've reached Erin Carlson in Penticton. Good morning, Erin.
2: Good morning, JP.
1: How would you describe the scramble to get everyone off your farm safely? What does that process even look like when you're staring down a fire like this one?
2: Well, we live in a fire-prone area, so we had a plan. As soon as we saw the fire was burning, we told everyone to pack a bag, which was the right thing to do because we didn't think we'd have to move quite so quickly. I called my sister, and she wasn't too concerned at first, and then she heard how quickly it was moving. She packed her kid into the car, brand new baby, and off they went. That was the most harrowing experience. She drove right through the flames as the street out, the only road out, was fully engulfed. Wow. And my brother-in-law and the workers out at our camp, they weren't allowed to follow due to the danger of the falling trees. And so they were evacuated by helicopter. And this was all at the very beginning of, this was like by 6 p.m., you know, Friday night, right when it started. We were at my parents' place, which was over the hill from there in Garnet Valley. So Garnet Valley has also unfortunately sustained a lot of damage. But there, I knew from a neighbor who had been helping her family to evacuate from Falder that it was moving really fast and it was going to come towards Summerland. And so we got the other, I think it was 16 people currently staying on the farm in Summerland, also packing bags and getting out of there as quickly as they could, while my husband and my dad and my mom basically did what they could to protect whatever they could at home, pack a bag, and also get away. So I took my kids home to where I live, just another kilometer closer to town. We watched for a little while and we went, yeah, it's time to pack our bags too. And so then we went to Trout Creek and we hunkered down in Trout Creek, which is about 7 kilometers down the hill from Summerland. I put my kids to bed, woke them up at 1 o'clock in the or midnight and packed them up again and brought them to Penticton, where we have been safe ever since. And we're going to stay here for as long as it's safe to do so.
1: Erin, what you've just described is easily one of the most traumatic experiences a human can go through, really. Just so traumatic. How are you feeling having been through all that?
2: Well, the first couple of nights, I think we were all kind of running on adrenaline. We've spent a lot of time on our phones, a lot of time communicating with friends. Even during that process of evacuating, there was so much communicating going on. I'm part of a group chat with a bunch of friends throughout the community, and everybody was helping each other, and we were able to get good information to each other. And so it's been a little bit surreal. It's been harrowing in many instances, and we've we've worked together to try and make sure that we can get through this by talking our way through it, by making sure everyone gets what they need and knows what's actually going on.
1: We keep hearing about the intensity and the speed of the wildfire. The fact that some of your folks had to be airlifted out speaks to how this was moving so quickly and just surrounded Summerlin and took out so many properties in the meantime. What was it like for them to be helicoptered to safety? As you say, such a surreal experience.
2: Yeah, it really was. And our guys came, they got out and we were able to pick them up at the ball field where they were evacuated to, and we were able to bring them. We mustered in Trout Creek, and then we mustered again at the evacuation center in Penticton. They're all they stayed calm. Everybody expected, once they were out of there, they expected to be safe, and they did stay safe. And fortunately, we were able to also get them up to Kelowna. The highway's been closed since, I think, 11:30 p.m. on Friday night. We got them through there right before the highway closed. So they've also found a very welcome reception in West Kelowna and have been redistributed into other housing put up by other farmers in Kelowna and Lake Country. The people I've talked to, you know, there's a bit of anxiety, but everyone's really grateful that they got out. They're able to be together in the group and they're playing basketball. There's a couple of guys that had their birthday yesterday and the EOC brought them cake. And it was so ultimately it's going to be okay, but we really hope that we can support them through the next part of what happened. You know, everyone's supposed to go home pretty soon and hopefully come back next year if there's something to come back and keep working on.
1: Well, thankfully, everybody got out okay. What do you know about the state of your cherry farms? How have they fared?
2: We know that in Summerland, the home that I live in and the farm that I live on is okay, as far as we know. The farm that I grew up on, where my parents

0: hope in the days and weeks ahead, given what it's just been through?
1: I took my kids to Princess Margaret School yesterday, where they it was really good. All our friends are there, and I think people in Summerland will cope really well. I think that people in Summerland will be patient with each other. They will help each other. I've seen a dozen GoFundMes just pop up in the last 24 hours. They will rebuild and create even more resilience within our community. It's a pretty special place. So I think this will show just how special it is as we come out and the other side of all of this.
0: Erin, we're thinking of you. We're pulling for you. Thank you so much for sharing your story with us.
1: And thank you for having me this morning. Take care.
0: Erin Carlson and her family own Karajuku Fruit in Summerland, BC. She was in Penticton.

0: I'm JP Tasker, and you're listening to The Current. Over the summer, we're bringing you the best of CBC podcasts. Today, we continue the series Forged. It delves into the art of Norval Morisot, one of the world's most celebrated Indigenous artists. But when rock star Kevin Hearn of the Bare Naked Ladies finds out his Morisot painting is questionable, it sets off an investigation that uncovers a criminal underworld, thousands of forged paintings, and a suspected murder. Here's host Adrian Stimson with the final episode of Forged.
1: Let me paint you a picture. It's been raining for most of the day in Sydney, Australia. A hazy Friday in late February, 1999. A famous Indigenous artist steps off a plane and drives across the city to a gallery. There's a retrospective of his work on display. The exhibit is in a warehouse just off the beaches of Botany Bay. This artist has been to many galleries showing his work by now. The fame isn't new to him anymore. He walks into the gallery and is surrounded by 20 large canvases. His signature is on all of them. But most of these paintings aren't his.
2: You're not quite happy?
3: Yeah, I'm not quite happy, see?
2: Why?
3: Because are not mine.
2: Who do you think painted those paintings?
3: I don't know.
1: This artist? It isn't Norval Morisot. It's another Indigenous artist on the other side of the world. Another artist who was also the victim of a fraud.
4: Clifford Possums is the most faked artist, to my mind, in Australia.
1: If Indigenous artists around the world are getting faked, is any of our work safe? From CBC in Canada and ABC in Australia, this is Forged. Episode 6, Still Painting. As an artist, I travel a lot. And over the years, I've been back and forth to Australia. My work shown in Sydney, Melbourne, Adelaide. I'm in three exhibits coming up there next year. My mates in Australia have given me the nickname Boomerang because I always come back.
5: Obviously, you know, Clifford Possum Jabuljari was a hugely influential artist in terms of Australian art history, Indigenous art, one of the sort of founding artists and figures of the...
1: I'm walking around the Art Gallery of New South Wales with a curator. But this time, I'm not in Sydney for an exhibition of my work. I'm here to learn about an artist whose story bears an eerie resemblance to Norval's.
6: So both of these are... No, this is Clifford.
5: That's right, yeah.
6: That's... Oh, just this one.
5: Just this one here.
6: Beauty. Large-scale work with the dots, but also the lines. To me, it reminds me...
1: I'm standing in front of the work of Clifford Possum Jabuljari. There used to be other paintings here with Clifford's name on them, works that he didn't paint. Clifford was born on Unmatura country in central Australia.

0: It's known as the Northern Territory. It's a place of red earth and open blue skies, the outback. Like Norval, Clifford grew up speaking his indigenous languages and learning from his ancestors. And like Norval, he wanted to share some understanding of his culture through his paintings.
1: I'm still happy helping my work, all that, because from grandfathers and grandmothers, I still carry on today.
0: It's a bit hard to understand here. English wasn't Clifford's first language. He spoke 6 Western Desert languages. He's explaining why he loved painting, that it was a connection between him and his grandfathers and grandmothers. Clifford and Norval each created entire artistic movements. Norval with the Woodland School, and Clifford was a founder of the Pupunya Tula Artist Cooperative, known for their dot painting style. When I look at Clifford's paintings closely, I see the hundreds, sometimes thousands, of dots that fill the canvas. They make me think of the desert landscapes in Australia, expansive. The complexity, the beauty of Clifford's work doesn't go unnoticed.
2: Clifford Possum is a major celebrity in an indigenous art market that's now worth $200 million a year.
3: A painting by Clifford Possum Japaljara has become the most expensive piece of Aboriginal artwork. The work Wallakalong sold for $2.4 million at auction in Melbourne last night.
4: His paintings hang in galleries around the world.
0: And even with all the fame, Clifford remains grounded. He spends most of his time in the Northern Territory, where he's from. And that's where he is in 1999, when a local art dealer tells him that he has to get to Sydney right away to look at some paintings. There's an exhibit there of Clifford's works, but they don't look like his. So Clifford gets on a plane to Sydney and heads to a warehouse gallery.
5: Right. Well, it was all blown open by an exhibition that advertised itself as a retrospective of Clifford Possum's work.
0: This is Vivian Johnson. She's an art historian. She wrote a book about Clifford, and she was a friend of his.
5: So what happened was that Clifford denounced most of the paintings in the retrospective as, to quote him, not mine.
0: Just like Norval, Clifford had been faked. And it wasn't just that exhibit. Clifford found more. He found fakes in the Museum of Contemporary Art Australia and the Art Gallery of New South Wales. Clifford went to the police. He told them he hadn't painted these paintings, that they weren't his, but he'd seen them before, and he knew who was responsible. The police opened an investigation.
5: A senior detective by the name of Paul Baker was the one who led the investigation. He was called by his colleagues the Chardonnay detective. He said someone threw the file down on his desk and said, here's one for you. You know, you'll get to sip a lot of Chardonnay and drink a lot of lattes talking to these art world people. So it was not taken seriously, the idea of forgery. There'd never been a conviction for forgery in Australian legal history at this point. But Paul Baker took it really seriously, had the greatest of respect for Clifford, and he doggedly investigated it.
0: The Norval forgeries had his signature on them, but he hadn't signed them at all. But for Clifford, it was different, because he had signed these forgeries. Clifford tells the police that these paintings lead to one man, a man who had forced him to sign them.
5: It turned out that all of these paintings that Clifford was saying were not mine had come through John O'Loughlin.
0: John O'Loughlin was a non-Indigenous art dealer from Adelaide. He knew Clifford, had bought paintings from him, and sold them to other dealers across Australia. Clifford said that John drove him deep into the bush and forced him to sign canvases that John had painted. Clifford said that John intimidated him, that he'd been scared. He said that he worried that John might have shot him, if he hadn't signed those paintings. After a months-long police investigation, John O'Loughlin was arrested.
2: John, witnesses have claimed that they've seen you painting Aboriginal paintings yourself. John, I need a response from you.
6: I've told you I have no comment.
2: John, there have been serious allegations made about your involvement.
7: He refused to be interviewed, but told us through his closed front door that the accusations against him were all lies.
0: In court, John claimed that Clifford had made him an honorary cousin, that he and Clifford ate kangaroo intestines together, and that Clifford told John, "You can do the dotting. You are my cousin." Vivian Johnson served as an expert witness in Clifford's case.
5: I think the court case was a bit of a circus. It was so distressing because he didn't understand the procedure for Clifford. The process of cross-examination was so painful for him. At one point, he kind of shouted across the courtroom, "You calling me a liar?" He thought that he could accuse this person and the evidence would be presented and a judgment would be made, not that someone would come in and try to undermine his truth.
0: John O'Loughlin was put on a 3-year good behavior bond. He was supervised by a probation officer, but he didn't go to jail.
5: Clifford wasn't in the courtroom for the sentencing hearing. He'd already gone back to Central Australia, I think, a somewhat broken man.
0: After the trial and all the publicity, Clifford withdrew from the art scene. He stayed in the Northern Territory where he was from.
5: He felt shame. Shame that something was going out into the world as his work and something that undermined the core part of his identity as a result.
7: For Clifford Possum and others like him, a great art form has been reduced to a production line fueled by need and greed. And like the master himself, both the art and the culture it's supposed to honour have been exploited and corrupted along the way.
5: He became really ill. He actually collapsed in a coma and was flown out to Adelaide Hospital where people, well, it was actually, I think it was assumed that he was going to die, but he actually recovered in near miraculous fashion. But it turned out that he was suffering from cancer.
8: The prominent Indigenous artist, Japalt Jari, has died in Alice Springs. The 70-year-old artist died yesterday evening after lapsing.
9: One of the most faked artists is Clifford Possum Japalt Jari. He's regarded as one of the greatest Australian artists of the 20th century. But before his death in 2001, Japalt Jari became famous for being forged rather than for the brilliance of his art.
0: As an Indigenous artist, I'm an inheritor of those who came before me, of Clifford, of Nerval. In some ways, I'm here because of them, their legacies. The shadow that hangs over them isn't about what they made, but what others took. There's a long history of non-Indigenous people profiting from our artwork. It's bigger than Clifford and Nerval. There are Indigenous artists across Canada, in the States, and others in Australia too, who have their own stories of being faked. Painters who found copies of their works online, knockoffs sold at a discount. Carvers who have been replicated by forgers in Eastern Europe using 3D printers. Some say replicas of their works come from Indonesia, Vietnam, and the Philippines, where local artisans are paid measly wages. Middlemen ship their creations elsewhere and reap the profits. There are these windows when our art is popular, when our work is in demand, and people want to get as much from us as they can. And with that want comes predators. Those who will take advantage, extract what they want, and leave the rest behind. When settlers first came to my territory, to the plains, they hunted the buffalo to near extinction. This animal was and is so central to our way of life. They took the parts of the animal they valued, leaving the rest to rot. And I have to wonder what's left behind.
10: So here I go, applying the yellow. Ah, there, better. Strange though, still doesn't look exactly right.
0: This past year, while I've been working on this show, traveling to Thunder Bay and Australia, riding around with cops, poring over court documents, I've also been painting. Painting a portrait of Norval.
10: Okay, now I'm going to move into the blacks. I'm going to get up nice and close to the portrait part of it because I need to fill in the blacks and make him more into like a Norval piece. But at the same time, I don't want to lose aspects of the portrait itself. Okay, I'm trying to keep a steady hand. Tiny details.
0: My painting is done now. I put the final touches on it, and I'm left just sitting here looking at it, at Norval. And after looking deep into the shadows of those fakes, now all I see is color. His reds and blues and greens, that vibrancy, it's imprinted in me.
11: What are your colors?
12: Red and blue, or two, light red and light blue.
0: Here's Norval speaking about his colors back in 1962. He's talking with a reporter back at his first exhibit at that sold-out show in Toronto.
11: And you, when you do die, what happens to these colors?
12: They will bury me.
11: And will you end?
12: Well, we'll tell you when we come back again next time.
11: How will I know you?
0: Norval's son Eugene remembers sitting with his dad and some of his siblings and talking about those colors.
13: We all sat there and he says to us, is my colors going to die? He says to us, when I pass on, is my colors going to die? Is my colors going to die? Once I pass on, that's the question that he asked us. But we kind of kept quiet, all of us. But I kind of thought about it, and my oldest brother, David, was the one who responded. I said to him, you know, Dad, you know, your colors, like, we will carry your colors on, you know, as we know how to paint, too. And then we will carry your colors on. Of course, your grandkids will carry it on too. And the main thing is, there's so many people that you already touched in this world. And that's how I kind of felt when I told my father I would carry on his colors as well. Then I said to him, you know, Dad, you know, there's so many young artists that you have inspired. I don't think your colors will never die. It's always going to be there, just like all these great artists in history. It's always going to be there. That's what I told him, eh?
0: I've been thinking about what remains. Sure, there are fakes that are still out there, but there are also beautiful paintings that we know are Norval's. His legacy lives through that, through those of us he inspired. His work surrounds us.
14: I started having dreams and seeing Norval in dreams.
0: This is Gabe Battis again, Norval's adopted son.
14: And he was in this, let's just say a mansion, this beautiful setting. And I went upstairs and there's this big wide open space and there's all these canvases all over the place. Just beautiful masterworks all over the place. And he was probably 20 years younger. He was standing in his full regal self and smiling and very happy. And And I looked around at just a kaleidoscope of this beautiful, beautiful artwork. And I said, what you've been doing? He says, well, I'm painting my art. I'm still painting.

That was the full episode of final episode of Forged. 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

0: This is CBC Radio 1, 640 AM in St. John's. The sandwich board. It's one of the oldest forms of advertising. 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
3: Candy Staton has been a gospel prodigy, a Southern soul powerhouse, and a disco icon. Now 86, she's back with her Grammy-nominated album, Back to My Roots. She'll be here to talk about faith, resilience, and still singing after seven decades.
4: This is CBC News. I'm Sarah Blackmore. Hundreds of people are without power in parts of Gros Morne right now. According to NL Hydro, there's an unplanned power outage caused by a bird strike yesterday morning. This is affecting over 1,200 customers in Rocky Harbour and Norris Point. NL Hydro says crews are working on repairs to the damaged transformer inside the Rocky Harbour station. A new restoration time as of about a half hour ago is predicted that power will be back at midnight tonight. Now to Happy Valley Goose Bay, the latest stop in Hope Air's Give Hope Wings campaign. Despite the rain, the planes flew into town yesterday and dozens of people came out to support the expedition. The CBC's Regan Burden was there.
5: Volunteer pilots are flying their own planes to raise money for Hope Air. The national charity covers the cost of non-emergency medical travel for patients in financial need. Jacqueline Sullivan is Hope Air's director for Atlantic Canada.
6: I mean, it's amazing to be here in Happy Valley Goose Bay because this is the number one community that we support in the province. So meeting the patients who have used our services, many of them tell us that without Hope Air, even with the MTAP reimbursement program, they just didn't have the money up front.
5: The provincial government is increasing coverage through the Medical Transportation Assistance Program to 100% on September 1st. But Health Minister Leila Evans says the government wants people to know about Hope Air.
7: For a patient who has to travel, especially outside the region multiple times, it can be a tremendous burden and it's an ongoing financial strain. And patients, when they're dealing with health issues, they shouldn't have to deal with financial burden.
5: This year's expedition aims to raise $400,000. Regan Burden, CBC News, Happy Valley Goose Bay.
4: In national news, 2 years after a catastrophic wildfire, Jasper, Alberta is navigating a complex economic recovery. The 2024 fire destroyed one-third of the town site, including hundreds of hotel beds. With summer generating 80% of local revenue, every visitor dollar counts. Maggie Kirk reports.
8: So far this summer, we've actually seen really good momentum.
9: The crowds of tourists are back in Jasper. Tyler Riopelle is the CEO of Tourism Jasper, and he says international visitors are returning in high numbers, which is good because...
8: So international visitors spend anywhere from 3 to 5 times more than what a domestic visitor might spend.
9: Higher hotel prices are also driving up spending. With fewer rooms available, nightly rates have climbed. Evil Dave's Grill owner Mike Day says it's bringing in customers with a higher disposable income.
10: So the check average is higher, serving higher end items, nicer bottles of wine.
9: But with fewer hotels available, that also means less foot traffic, which hurts retail stores and tour operators. Local leaders say a full economic recovery could take up to 10 years. But with hundreds of local beds anticipated to return next summer, Jasper's economy is on an upward trajectory. Maggie Kirk, CBC News, Jasper, Alberta.
4: And in international news, parts of Europe are in the midst of yet another dangerous heat wave. It is the fifth heat wave for England and France this summer. Major areas of both countries are under water restrictions. And in Spain, work continues to try to gain control of wildfires. Julia Chapman now with more.
11: 45 million people are now living in areas with drought. Stuart Colville is from the trade body Water UK.
12: So we're seeing a lot of pressure on the public water system. Demand is up by about a third.
11: British health officials are warning about the impact of the latest heatwave. They estimate heat caused at least 2,700 deaths in England and Wales during hot spells in May and June. In Spain, firefighters continue to tackle blazes. Some areas affected earlier this summer are braced for an influx of tourists. Nearly 500,000 people are expected to flock to Spain to watch the solar eclipse tomorrow. It will be one of the best places in Europe to see the moon block the sun. Authorities fear careless tourists could spark new fires. The European Union's climate monitor calls this a record-breaking summer. It says Western Europe saw its hottest ever June and July. Julia Chapman, CBC News, London.
4: That's your news. As for weather, across the island today, showers and drizzle for the most part. Temperatures in the low to mid-20s, but Humidex values in many areas could reach up to 30 degrees. Chance of showers in western and central Labrador today, too, and all down the coast of Labrador. There is a risk of thunderstorms in Rigolet, Cartwright, and Black Tickle. That is your CBC News and weather on 90.1 FM in Millertown and all Newfoundland and Labrador. I'm Sarah Blackmore.
3: I'm Garvey Bailey, in for Tom Power. Welcome to Q. Young Hearts Run Free is just one of those songs. It's an earworm from 1976 that still stands up as a feminist anthem today. Candy Staton is a plaintive voice behind the song. The lyrics are from Candy's personal story of overcoming domestic violence. At 86, Candy is taking another victory lap with her latest gospel album, Candy's Here to Tell All. Plus, Samar Hijazi didn't know a lot about the Met Gala when she was asked to exhibit her work at the Costume Institute. Her striking work isn't about celebrities or paparazzi. It's about you, the viewer. She's here to tell us all about it. That's all coming up on Q.

When Candy Staton was a little girl in Hanceville, Alabama, she and her older sister Maggie would sing late into the night, and their harmonies would keep the whole house awake. 7 decades later, that little girl is 86 years old, and that unstoppable voice belongs to an enduring icon. Sometimes

the height of disco, Candy Staten kept fans dancing with big hits like You've Got the Love and Young Hearts Run Free. She shared the stage with Elvis Presley. She toured with Aretha Franklin and left her mark on gospel. She left her mark on soul and on pop music. She survived domestic abuse. She survived breast cancer and decades of being overlooked. And Candy Staten is still singing. Her latest album is called Back to My Roots, and it's a return to the gospel music that inspired her to stay up all night singing as a little girl. It was nominated for a Grammy earlier this year. I was thrilled to get the chance to talk to Candy about her remarkable life and career. Here's my conversation with Candy Staten. This new album marks a return to gospel for you. The music that you grew up with in Hanceville, Alabama. I want to go back into your biography a little bit. 12 years old, you and your sister Maggie, you get discovered by a preacher and you form a group called Jewel Gospel Trio.

0: touring with Sam Cooke and Aretha Franklin and Mahalia Jackson. What was it like for you that young to be in a room with those legends? Can you take me back there? What did that feel like?
1: That was a desire that I had when I first listened to that type of music. My father was an alcoholic, and he was also a gambler. And we had nothing. We had nothing. So one day he brought home an old radio with a big battery, like the batteries that are in a car. And he put the radio to the battery, and it was very staticky, but we could hear the local gospel stations and the local blues stations and the local country stations. And so my sister and I would put our ears as close. You know, when the battery was getting low, we put our ears down to the radio, try to hear it. And we'd hear B.B. King, and we would hear Albert King. We would hear Johnny Taylor. We would hear Sam Cooke. We would hear Aretha Franklin singing Amazing Grace. We would hear all the gospel. Oh, it was just, it was amazing. And we wanted to sing. We just wanted to sing. This is like that gift just fell in us. And we just wanted to sing. And we would be in the bed at night, and we would be harmonizing. We learned how to harmonize through listening to that old static radio. And my mother would come in there with the switch. She would pull the covers back. If you sing another song, I'm going to spank you. Nobody can sing in this house. Nobody can sleep in this house when you sing it. So we would shut up, and we was like, Uber, but our feet would be, you know, we would hear it in our heads.
0: Yeah, yeah.
1: We'd still be patting our feet to what we hear in our heads. And it was just a gift.
0: Yeah.
1: From God.
0: Then, Candy, you get to sing in the same rooms with these people that you were listening to. That must have been something so special for you.
1: Yes. My mom finally left my father, and she slipped us away from him. And on the Greyhound bus, my oldest brother had married a woman in Cleveland, Ohio. And he said, Mama, we're going to bring you back here so you can stay with us, because I know we had nothing. Girl, we had nothing. We had nothing. We didn't go to school. And my brother Sam, he knew what we were going through, so he sent for us. When we got to Cleveland, my sister-in-law, Ethel, she said, I'm going to take y'all to my church. I'm going to take y'all to my church and let Bishop Jewel hear you. And so she took us to the church. She dressed us up. We didn't have much, but we went to the Goodwill and got some stuff and dressed us up. And we went to church. It was like on a Tuesday night where they had contests going on. And so the MC, she whispered in the MC, she said, I got two little girls. I want y'all to hear sing. And they said, where are they? They said, them little girls? I said, yeah, them little girls, they can sing. And so she said, well, I got a surprise for you guys tonight. So they called us up, and we started singing them old root songs that we used to sing in our church, old clapping songs, you know.

0: started to play with us. Girl, you ever seen a disco floor?
1: Yes, yes.
0: Okay, this is how that church, everybody got up out of their seats and started dancing in front of the pulpit. Oh, yeah. My God. So Bishop Jewell said, tell their mother, do not leave. I want to talk to her.
1: Mm-hmm.
0: And this is how we got to the school in Nashville to go to parochial school. And we started a group called the Jewel Gospel Trio, which we added her niece, little 9-year-old. She could sing too. And Naomi, Maggie, and me. And we had the Jewel Trio. We did 8 records.

0: So we got on the road, we got in the air, and back in those days, segregation was horrible. We would go through South Mississippi and stuff. That's how we became such good friends with all our people, because we all had to go in caravans. We could not go alone because it was dangerous going through Mississippi and North Carolina, South Carolina, Alabama, and all those places. So we would sit under the old oak tree and we would sleep. You know, we didn't have hotels back in the day. That was in the 50s.
1: Huh, that was not easy.
0: It wasn't easy for three little girls.
1: Yeah, of course.
0: Little girls, it was just like years, eons before our time. You know, we were with all these grown people, and grown people were not like grown people today. They didn't take advantage of you.
1: Yeah, right.
0: They were more like moms, dads, aunts, and uncles.
1: Taking care of you.
0: Taking care of us.
1: Yeah.
0: And I remember Sam and I used to sit out. It'd be in the morning, we'd go by the grocery store and we'd pick up some pork and beans and crackers and knee-high drinks, and that would be breakfast. We had safe houses, but we had to get there.
1: Yeah.
0: We'd sit there in those safe houses and we ate together, we lived together, highway QCs, Sam Cooking, Lou Rawls and Soul Stairs, and Staple Singers. I mean, we just had it.
1: All of you.
0: Man.
1: Incredible.
0: And we were kids.
1: Incredible.
0: The Nightingales, my God, we knew them all before they crossed over.
1: I'm Garvey Bailey. You're listening to Q. You're listening to my conversation with soul and disco and gospel legend Candy Staton. We're talking about her early years touring the U.S. during the Jim Crow era. She was on the road with singers like Sam Cooke and Aretha Franklin. But unlike them, Candy and her sister weren't getting paid. She tells me about the moment she realized what was happening and why she decided she had to get tough. Heads up, we'll also be talking about domestic violence, so please do take care.
0: I give that credit to Purvis Staples of the Staple Singers and Mavis and Cleo. We were at the Apollo Theater. And Purvis and I were sitting there with all the rest of the Staple Singers. They were more of our age, so we hung out with them more. And Mavis said, well, we just got to go down. Daddy, Pop's getting ready to pay us.
1: Mm.
0: And I was like, this is our payday. I said,
1: payday?
0: Y'all get paid?
1: Oh, my goodness.
0: He says, yes, don't y'all? I says, no, we don't get nothing. He said, you joking. I was about 16, 17 at that time. He said, God, that's horrible. And that's when our eyes came open.
1: Yeah, that's right. And it was time for something new.
0: It was time.
1: Yes.
0: It was time then. So I started talking to different ones about, why don't we get paid? The Staple Singers get paid and Highway QCs get paid and Brown Boys get paid. Why don't we get paid? You're getting paid. But your money's going to the school for children that don't have any money to go to school. You're helping young people to with their education. I said, I didn't volunteer for this.
1: That's right. Nobody asked me.
0: Huh. Nobody asked me to do this.
1: Hmm.
0: And we didn't know any better. So we were from Alabama, you know. We didn't know anything about music business and industry. We knew nothing. So a lot of people took advantage of us.
1: Wow.
0: Even after I got into the secular industry, they took advantage of us too.
1: I want to talk to you about the 60s. By that time, you have four kids. You're raising four kids. And yet you were also singing in clubs. You were the first lady of Southern Soul. I want to just play a little example of that real quick.

0: What an unmistakable voice. This is Q. I'm Garvia Bailey, and that is my guest today, Candy Staton, with her first single, I'd Rather Be an Old Man's Sweetheart Than a Young Man's Fool. Candy, that song came out in 1969, but in the years leading up to that, you were touring, as you said, in the United States, performing in the Chitlin Circuit. You said that that Chitlin Circuit, it made you tough. Can you tell me why you needed to be tough? Like, what kind of toughness are we talking about?
1: We're talking about real tough.
0: Yeah, tell me.
1: I had to buy a gun.
0: What?
1: I bought a gun. Tyrone Davis and Johnny Taylor told me to go buy me a gun, and I did. We did 2 shows a night, 10 and 12. Mm. And if you didn't get paid after that 10 o'clock show, you may not find the promoter.
0: Right.
1: Some of them would. Some of them wouldn't.
0: Hmm.
1: They would like wait till after the second crowd comes in and then I'll pay you. But after the second crowd came in, he was gone.
0: Right.
1: We used to have to look all over the city trying to find him.
0: Hmm.
1: But I would go back there. Picture this. That was maybe 105 pounds. Wearing a size 2. With a .32 caliber in my purse.
0: Practically weighed the same size as you.
1: I'm bad as my dear. I had my gun everywhere I went.
0: Oh, my goodness.
1: I lay my gun on that. Bro, you're going to pay me. And you know what? I used to cuss like Millie Jackson.
0: Wow.
1: And that's how bad you had to be.
0: Right.
1: You had to try to scare them to give you your money. Because I had like 5 dudes out there I had to pay, and they'd be looking for their money.
0: That's right. You had to wear a lot of hats.
1: I had to wear a lot of hats.
0: Yeah.
1: Keep the music right, not let them get drunk, you know, so we could have a good show. But anyway, it was rough.
0: I want to get to the 70s with you because you made this leap from gospel to soul to disco, and you did it with a song that was so very personal to you. I just want to hear a little bit of that one.

0: Candy Satan. That's you singing Young Hearts Run Free, written by David Crawford. Now, that song, it has so much joy in it, but you said it reminds you of a very painful relationship in your life. So can you tell me what comes to mind when you think about your own life and how, and the story that that song kind of helped to tell?
1: David Crawford and I had been friends for years, many years. He played the piano for the Caravans. And I had been telling David about my relationship with this guy that he was a promoter, but he was actually a pimp. He was pimping my boys and taking all my money and stuff. And he put fear in me that I would never leave him. He would say he was going to kill my kids and he was going to kill my little boy. At that time, my baby son from Clarence Carter. Clarence and I had a son, Junior. And Junior was like 4 years old. And he was talking about killing all of us if I ever mentioned the word divorce. So I'm thinking, how in the world am I going to ever get rid of you? I don't know how to get rid of you. I'm usually, you know, that's one of my things. I'm a leaving queen.
0: Yeah. Sure.
1: I'm supposed to know how to get rid of people. So, yeah. But he was a complicated one. So I'm like, oh my God, I'm going to get rid of you. But I was telling David the story, you know, I would cry on his shoulder and dump on him about it all the time. And little did I know he was writing my story. So I looked up on the music stand and there it was. And he said, you think you can do it? I said, I think I can. Not knowing I was going to sing my life story in 3 minutes. I got in there. God knows I'm telling the truth. And I started singing it. Dun, dun, dun, dun. I knew exactly where to come in.

0: every line, every line. I didn't miss a line because I was singing me. And that's why a lot of people can't sing that song, because it's not them. It's not their story. And that's why it made such a big hit, because it was from the heart. Mm. And I sung it all the way through once.
1: One take.
0: David touched the speak button and he said, "You come in, I got what I want."
1: Ooh. And that was
0: it. No. I said, "I was just practicing." "No, you weren't." He said, "You weren't practicing." And I went up in there and I heard that song. I said, "That's a hit record."
1: Mm-hmm. Mm-hmm.
0: He said, "Yeah, I know. God already told me. It's going to last forever."
1: Yeah. It is an anthem of empowerment that is just not, mm-hmm. it's not going anywhere. It's not going anywhere.
0: Every generation picks it up.
1: It picks it up. And I think, mm-hmm. Candy, that it has so much to do with you surviving so much, you know, even thinking about it now, the hard times, mm-hmm. that you went through, domestic abuse, there was substance use that was hard for you as well. And then most recently, breast cancer. Do you still feel the joy and the triumph of that song when you sing it?
0: Yeah. Every time. I relive my life every time I sing it. Every time. I can't get enough of it.
1: Yes, you and me both.
0: Because now it helps me.
1: Yeah.
0: I got the babies. I got five of them. But I don't have my man. I don't have these men that had these kids by. But I'm, you know what? I'm living my best life.
1: That's right. You look like you are.
0: I am living my best life. Yeah. I am so blessed to be here.
1: I'm Garby Bailey. You're listening to Q. We're talking to soul and disco queen Candy Staton. Her road to success wasn't easy, but there have been triumphs, like inspiring generations of women. One of the biggest twists in her story involves this song.

0: is You've Got the Love. Candy recorded the original in 1986. Now, decades later, British DJs remixed it, giving it a whole new life on the dance floor. In 2004, it was featured in the series finale of Sex and the City and covered by Florence and the Machine and countless others. I asked Candy what it felt like when she learned that song was a hit all over again.
1: I just love it every time. Florence and the Machine did it. So many people have done that song. And it's just an uplifting song. It's something to keep you focused, you know. The word of God says, I know the plans I have for you, plans to give you a future and a hope. And that's what that song does.
0: Yeah.
1: He knows the plans he has for us. We all go down our journeys and our roads, and we go through creeks and valleys and mountains and everything. We go walk through dirt and we go get there, but we get there. Some of us have to take the long way home,
0: mm-hmm.
1: but we end up where God has purposed us to be.
0: Yeah.
1: Each thing that we go through is a lesson. It's not the ending. It's just a lesson.
0: You know, another blessing on this wonderful album, Back to My Roots, you know, after all these decades, your soul music, your disco, the R&B, I just want to play this a little bit of this song called 1963.

0: God, what a song. I cried the whole way through that one.
1: Candy Staton, I understand you wrote that song about the 16th Street Church bombing. That was a bombing by the Ku Klux Klan in Birmingham, Alabama, that killed four young girls, Addie Mae Collins, Cynthia Wesley, Carol Robertson, and Denise McNair. I understand that you were nearby during that time.
0: Yes. I experienced that. I wasn't at the church, but I was in the city.
1: Yeah.
0: We were guests at a local church, and my pastor was about to preach when the deacon came in the church and said, get out, y'all need to get out, because we lived in Waria, Alabama, about 35 north
1: of Birmingham,
0: and we had to go right down through downtown.
1: Oh my goodness.
0: I pray nobody have to experience that. I was so scared. I thought we were gonna die that day.
1: Is it hard to sing about it now?
0: Well, I cried all the way through it. My children came around me. They were there in the studio with me. My son, Marcus, he was producing it. Mm. When I finished, I just sit there and I put my hands in my face in my hands and just started boohooing. It's just like the grief just poured down on me.
1: Yeah.
0: And so sad that we're having to repeat it. Mm. That's what makes it doubly hard.
1: Yeah.
0: I thought those days I would never see again. And it's just not going to happen. It's going to turn. It's got to turn.
1: I feel like the gospel is here for you now in these times, giving you something that singing in all the other genres that you sang in, that this is the thing for you in this time. Is that what it feels like?
0: Yes. It feels like that to me.
1: Yeah.
0: It feels like that. I'm still going to sing music. I'm still going to sing all the types of genres of music that he's given me to deliver. But my heart is in gospel.
1: Yeah.
0: People need the gospel now.
1: That was my conversation with Candy Staton. Her latest album is a gospel album. It's called Back to My Roots. It was nominated for a Grammy this year. Still to come on Q, every Monday in May, New York City hosts the most exclusive and most coveted night in fashion, a fundraiser for the Metropolitan Museum of Art Costume Institute, also known as the Met Gala. Canadian-Palestinian artist Samar Hejazi was personally recruited to help with the exhibit at the Institute this year. She'll tell you about the email that changed everything and why she wanted the exhibit to be about the everyday viewer. I'm Garvey Bailey. More Q right after this.

0: This is your Environment Canada weather update. I'm Sarah Blackmore. For the Avalon Peninsula today, a few showers should end this morning, then mainly cloudy in the afternoon. Highs in the low 20s, humidex up to 26. For Gander, Bonavista North, the Bay of Exploits, Green Bay, White Bay, and Grand Falls, Windsor, and vicinity, it becomes a mix of sun and cloud by later this morning. Humidex values 29 or 30. Chance of showers in the afternoon. For the interior, chance of showers there this afternoon as well. Humidex 31. On the south coast of the island, it's mainly cloudy with a chance of showers or drizzle this morning. Highs are in the low 20s, but humidex values in the high 20s here as well, up to 29 for Burgio and Ramia. On the west coast of the island, it's a chance of drizzle early this morning and showers in the afternoon. High of 24, humidex 29. Around Gros Morne, it's more like humidex of 26. And on the northern peninsula, showers or drizzle there as well today. Highs around 19 to 23. In Labrador City and Wabush today, chance of showers in the afternoon and a high of 21. In Churchill Falls and vicinity, chance of showers and a high of 20. For Upper Lake Melville and Eagle River, chance of showers there as well. High of 25, humidex 28. For Nain and Hopedale, about 2 to 4 millimeters of rain and the high is 13 degrees. A chance of showers all along the coast of Labrador today with a risk of thunderstorms in Rigolet, Cartwright, and Black Tickle this afternoon. And then down around the Straits, chance of showers, high of 21, humidex 25. Some southerly winds gusting to around 40 along the coast. And that's your weather. I'm Sarah Blackmore.
1: I'm Garvey Bailey, and for Tom Power, you're listening to Q. So you might have heard of the Met Gala. It's this big fundraising event known around the world as the biggest night in fashion. It happens yearly, the first Monday in May, and the most influential people across various disciplines, we're talking actors and musicians, politicians, fashion designers, athletes, they all come together dressed in their fanciest garb to raise money for the Metropolitan Museum of Art's Costume Institute. Some of the internet's favorite moments have come from the Met Gala. Remember the year Rihanna wore a 55-pound, 16-foot-long yellow cape? Or back in 1996, when Princess Diana, fresh off her divorce, made an appearance that people still talk about to this day? The event is as glamorous as it sounds and as exclusive as it sounds. You or I aren't very likely to be invited. I don't know when I'm going to wear this cape that's just hanging here. But while the gala might be hard to get into, the exhibit it launches every year is open to anyone. And this brings me to the Canadian-Palestinian artist Samar Hejazi, who was recruited as one of the primary artists to help design the most recent exhibit, which is on until January. It features mannequins wearing a historical costume beneath a head made of steel with a smooth mirror where a face would be. The faces are created by Samar. But before Samar and I got to talking about the Met, I wanted to ask about where I reached her over Zoom. Dubai. Hi, Samar.
2: Yeah, hi. Thank you for having me.
1: So I feel bad that we've lost you because you went to school here in Toronto and worked.
2: That's correct. Yeah.
1: You worked in the city for several years, but now you're joining us over Zoom from Dubai. So I'm just wondering about life, what life is like for you as a Palestinian Canadian artist in Dubai and why you made the move to Dubai from Toronto.
2: Well, first of all, you didn't lose me.
1: Okay, good.
2: Still very attached to Toronto and Canada. And I am Canadian, so... yeah, I think I made the move during COVID. Mm-hmm. And I wanted a change. And also my work was leaning towards, you know, self-identification, culture, identity, you know, I was going down that path. And I felt that my audience was maybe a little more present in Dubai. Also, I wanted to be around Palestinians, more Arabs, you know, just to kind of get some, you know, that closeness with that side of my culture. Yeah.
1: Is that what you mean by having an audience that's more present, does it mean that there's like, is it an easier space in which you can express the art that you want to make?
2: I feel like there's at least a bridge. In right. Toronto, I felt like I had to create the bridge and then, you know, and make the art and then, you know, do the whole educating and then, you know, expressing through the work. So in Dubai, I have to do a lot less of that because, you know, people understand the culture here, Palestinian culture. And, you know, they just understand the narrative that I'm coming from.
1: Mm-hmm. So last year, you get a call. I don't know if it's a call or an email from Met Gala curator.
2: An email.
1: So Andrew Bolton fires you an email and says, you know, we'd like your work to be part of this costume art exhibit. And even though the Met Gala is over, this exhibit, it goes on until January of 2027. So for our listeners, I'd like to maybe the listeners who might not get a chance to see it in person, can you kind of describe what it looks like when you walk into the Met, and what does that look like?
2: Honestly, it is truly remarkable. It's a beautiful exhibit. It has this way of, you know, as museums do, of being, you know, very elegant and polished, but at the same time, it just feels very contemporary. Like it's the conceptual narrative that Andrew brought in, of course, is very powerful, and the fashion, I think it's art. I mean, obviously it's art, but it's so well chosen, so well curated, and really, really inspiring. Mm-hmm. And there's like moments of, you know, that are a bit self-reflective. There's moments where you can actually spend time with your own thoughts and kind of explore what's going on between you and the work. And then there's moments where it's more grand and you can see kind of like six pieces at the same time, and, you know, or like 12 pieces at the same time. So there's that feeling of being overwhelmed, but then also comfortable. And then it brings you close because of the reflective surfaces. And then you kind of, there's a nice play of push and pull that I think is very interesting in the exhibition.

0: body. So I had to do a different face for the different body types. And it's interesting that you would say collaborate, because I feel like the whole everything about this exhibition was collaborative. I mean, between us working with the mannequin designers, the bodies that the Met works with every year, and then collaborating with the fabricators that are going to make, the hundreds of steel faces, and then collaborating with the people's bodies that they actually sculpted the mannequins based off of. So it's, and then there's the fashion part. So
1: Right.
0: it's really pretty amazing that like something like that only comes up when so many people and so many visions come together. And then conceptually, the fact that the work is about you collaborating with the mannequins in a way,
1: Yeah.
0: in that exchange, just is like, what's the expression? I feel like all of my English expressions are gone. Hit the nail on
1: Yeah, you did. You did it. You
0: the head.
1: nailed
0: Yeah,
1: that
0: there
1: one.
0: we
1: You
0: go.
1: hit the nail on the
0: I was
1: head.
0: like, nail on the T, or,
1: No, you did it. Your English is still good. You're
0: Thank you. That
1: good.
0: was the
1: I read that this exhibition is based on something you created over 10 years ago. And so I'm wondering what the original was like. And I wonder what it was like to actually, it's like having a conversation. If it was 10 years ago, that's a different you.
0: Oh,
1: So
0: yeah.
1: it's kind of like having like a new con like opening up a new conversation or opening up a closet.
0: It was strange, because 10 years ago, I was making work for myself. I mean, essentially, I had to, pull away a little bit from sculpture because of, sculpture is super expensive, and then you have to store the work, and I wasn't necessarily selling work at the time. So at a certain point, I was like, okay, maybe we need to change the medium or the material, because this is not very sustainable. So anyway, I'm saying all of that to say that the person that was making the work back then wasn't thinking of where it was going to go, And the original is at my mom's house,
1: Wow.
0: and she's looking at it like, this piece, she loves it, of course. Like,
1: Right.
0: she's like, it's right here. It's on my coffee table.
1: Was it exciting to revisit the work though? Like,
0: Oh,
1: did it sound
0: yeah.
1: it? Yeah.
0: Yeah, because I think at the time I didn't have the right audience. I was very young, very young. I was young. It didn't have the exposure, but I did feel like that series of work was special. It felt good that somebody was, Andrew was able to see the work and then receive it and understand it, after so much time.
1: What were the conversations you had with Andrew when it came to starting to revisit the work? Like, what were those early conversations like, and what was the direction that he expressed to you? How did that work?
0: Yeah, I think he started off by explaining the work to me from, well, his interpretation and why he wanted it to be part of the exhibition. And then, I think the curating an exhibition is like, it's just like the creative process. You start with one idea, and then it goes through this journey and transforms, and then it becomes something else at the end. And so a lot of the, we were talking about, how do you bring the viewers closer? How do you not have like an inactive viewer or a silent viewer? So that being the overarching idea that kind of transformed. And then we also, there was a journey of, are we going to go with the original, which is just a flat mirrored face, or should we do different iterations? So I ended up doing like five or six different iterations with different reflective surfaces, and broken mirrors, or concaved or convex, and all of this. But we decided that those iterations were giving us too much agency or power, So it was like we were telling the viewer what to see, whereas the flat one was allowing the viewer the space to create, to hear themselves and create their own narrative. So
1: Wow.
0: we circled right back to the beginning, but
1: You know what? You're making me want to get on a plane

0: to go and see the work in person because it's just, I've seen pictures of it and it is quite beautiful and it is quite striking. I've heard you talk about this concept that I think that you just touched on right there about the silent viewer, about this idea. Well, I'm not going to say what the idea is because I just want you to break down for me what you mean by the silent viewer.
1: I mean, I think we all know a little bit socially and politically what it means to be, you know, to kind of let go of the responsibility that your silence or your presence has, you know, in any kind of engagement. So it's this idea that, you know, everybody has agency and everybody has a role and everyone has a narrative and a judgment and in some sense a responsibility. So having those mirrors there is, or even in my other work when I, but in different ways, it's kind of forcing the viewer to engage in a kind of not forceful way, but in a subtle way where they, where you, you know, no one's a fly on the wall, like a fly on the wall. Yeah. Fly on the wall.
0: Yeah.
1: No one is, there is a role there too. There is an activity there too. So, yeah.
0: That's so interesting. You made it a point to highlight Arab designers at the actual gala. And I saw pictures of you and you looked incredible. Head to toe in designers that I wonder why that was so important to you.
1: First of all, before this happened, working with Andrew and all of that, I didn't really think about the gala because I knew that would affect my focus. And either way, that's neither here nor there. It wasn't really my interest. Like, I didn't even know until somebody told me that, did you know that this exhibition is for the gala? And we had already started working.
0: Wow.
1: I just thought it was an exhibition for the Institute. So I felt like if I'm going to go to this gala, I can't go for myself, you know, if I'm going to use this platform for anything, I'm not in fashion. The ones who care are the ones that are in fashion. So I'm going to put their clothes on me, you know, if they're willing. I didn't even know if they would be okay with, you know, giving me clothes or dressing me. Turns out they were excited. But so I felt like I need to make the most of this platform. So, you know, I got these two agents that were, one of them is also Palestinian. And she was like, you know, I gave her the designers that I liked. Some of them are my friends. And then she had a whole other list. And we just, it was all 2 weeks before going to New York. Because, of course, I had a solo exhibition I was preparing for. So I wasn't thinking, you know, hair, makeup, photography, you know, like clothes and New York. And I was thinking, next week, I need to fill a gallery with art, you know, so... Yeah, I thought it was important. I thought it was important to just bring as many people as I could to the gala.
0: Yeah. What a great way to do it. What a great way to do it. It has been an incredible privilege to talk to you about this work. I feel like I always pinch myself in this job because I'm like, oh, I get to talk to the artist that did this thing and get, and you've been just so generous with telling us all about it.
1: I pinch myself in this job too.
0: Yeah. So let's both pinch ourselves.
1: Don't worry.
0: Samara, thanks for being here on Q. It's been great.
1: Thank you. Thank you for having me.
0: That was Canadian-Palestinian artist Samara Hejazi. Costume art will be on at the Metropolitan Museum of Art Costume Institute in New York until January of 2027.

0: Within You, Within Me. You can catch Melt on tour this summer into the fall. For tickets, visit their website, melt.ca/tour. I'm Garvey Bailey. You're listening to Q. Ira Parker was just a college student with plans to take over his family cleaning business when he read and fell in love with author George R.R. Martin's books, particularly the fantasy book A Song of Ice and Fire, which eventually inspired the smash hit TV show Game of Thrones. Never in his wildest dreams would Ira have imagined that he would not only get to meet George R.R. Martin, but would get the chance to work with him. Ira is the showrunner of the Game of Thrones prequel, A Knight of the Seven Kingdoms. And like its predecessor, it's a smash hit, beloved by critics and audiences. The show is based on another popular George R.R. Martin novella, Tales of Dunk and Egg. And according to George R.R. Martin, it's the best thing he's ever written. Ira Parker joined me to talk about adapting the novel for the screen, and I asked him about what kinds of conversations he and George had about adapting this novel.
1: It was very clear immediately how large of a place in George's heart this character of Dunk holds. And I remember very early on in our meetings, George saying to me that he thought that the stories of Dunk and Egg were the best things that he had ever written. And that was complicated for me because obviously I came to this world with A Song of Ice and Fire.
0: Sure.
1: And that is the flagship. That is the main series. That is what everyone knows of his. That is the show that changed the landscape of, you know, the entire entertainment industry. For him to say that these tiny little unadapted novellas, you know, clocking in at 90 pages each against A Song of Ice and Fire, 6,000 pages, were the best thing he had ever written, maybe changed the way that I even looked at them.
0: Huh.
1: You know, I love these stories, and I had high hopes for what this show could be. But I also, you know, was maybe hemmed in a little by its limitations, by the fact that we didn't have the dead coming to kill mankind, that we didn't have politics, really. Mm-hmm. No, you know, epic family wars. Essentially, Game of Thrones. Like, I've been joking for a long time now that we're just Game of Thrones without all the stuff.
0: That's right. Yeah.
1: Yeah. But it is. But speaking to George about this, thank God, you know, thank God that those conversations happen the way they happened, because it makes you think differently, even as involved and ingrained and as much research and work as I had done on this, just hearing somebody else's, hearing the author's passion for this work, it changes your own perspective. You can't help but be charmed by George.
0: Does it add pressure, though, to hear someone like George R.R. Martin saying, look, listen, this is my thing. I love this. These are the ones, you know, that are the closest to my heart. Doesn't that add a little bit of pressure to you now as the showrunner and bringing this to television?
1: Nah.
0: No?
1: Look. No, because the absolute truth of it is that whether or not you're working on Game of Thrones, you know, a prequel or an adaptation of these novellas, you know, that is going to be at least viewed once by a lot of people on planet Earth, or the tiniest little niche show on the smallest little upstart network, you still go in every day and you still just give it all of your creative fortitude and something, because you want that thing to be the best. You want that thing to be the thing that everyone recognizes. And you go onto those tiny little niche shows because you really believe in it and you want everyone to see it in the whole world. So the pressure to create something great is there. I swear to God, every single show, no matter what you do across the board, it doesn't matter how many people are ultimately going to see it.
0: That is a bit of my conversation with Ira Parker. He is a showrunner of A Knight of the Seven Kingdoms. Season one is out now on Crave.
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0: We've got time for one more song. Deja SB is a rapper of Jamaican descent based in Toronto. Their 2023 album, The Flower That Knew, was long listed for the Polaris Music Prize. They've been working on a new record that's expected out sometime this year. But in the meantime, there's an incredible catalog of music to choose from. This is a song called Don't Sleep.

0: That's DJ SB with Don't Sleep. Their next album will be out later this year. And that is it for Q today. Tomorrow on the show, Megan Park started her career as an actor on the hit young adult drama, The Secret Lives of the American Teenager. But these days, she's behind the camera as a director. Her first feature film, My Old Ass, starring Aubrey Plaza, was a big hit. And now she's back as the director of one of the most anticipated shows of this summer. Megan will tell you how her experience as a mother shows up on the series and how her past as an actor on a big YA series prepared her for this new show. That's tomorrow. I'm Garby Bailey, sitting in for Tom Power. Catch you next time.
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6: This is CBC News. I'm Sarah Blackmore. A 17-year-old in St. John's is facing 58 counts of sexual offense charges after using artificial intelligence to make sexually explicit images of teenage girls and then distributing them online. The RNC Child Abuse and Sexual Assault Unit spoke with several teens who had found digitally altered images of themselves posted to social media. After multiple search warrants, police were able to trace the images to their alleged creator. As such, a 17-year-old male was charged with 19 counts each of making, possessing, and distributing child sexual abuse and exploitation material. The RNC wants to remind the public that using AI to create and share sexual content without consent is a crime. They're asking parents and caregivers to talk to their children about consent and responsible technology use. Canadian Blood Services is calling for more donations. It's been a few weeks since the organization issued a public plea in the face of donor shortages. The CBC's Matthew Robertson looks at how that call out is going here in this province.
7: Lisa Fancy has been donating blood for more than three decades.
8: I just think it's really important to give blood if you're healthy enough to do so, and it can help so many people.
7: The Canadian Blood Services is in need of more people like Fancy. A few weeks ago, the organization made a public plea for more donors after the blood supply dropped nearly 20% since the beginning of June. Gordon Skiffington is the Community Development Manager for Canadian Blood Services Newfoundland and Labrador. He says the call-out is going well, and they're seeing an increase in donations.
9: We just need people to continue to book appointments, drop into a donor center over the coming weeks to ensure that we're able to continue to meet patient need.
7: The Canadian Blood Services says blood transfusions play a vital part in many healthcare procedures, with 10% of hospitalized patients needing transfusions. Matthew Robertson, CBC News, St. John's.
6: In national news, now to British Columbia. The mayor of Summerlin choked up with emotion last night at a news conference about the devastating wildfire in the BC interior. The Bald Range wildfire broke out on Friday night, forcing 12,000 people to evacuate their residences. Mayor Doug Holmes spoke at a news conference about the loss of property in his district.
10: We need to brace ourselves for what's there or what's not there. It's going to be hard. It's going to be really hard. We all know people right now. We all know people who have lost homes. And those people will need our help. We can't have any infighting. We can't start laying blame. We need to just pull together as the community we are and get through this. And we will. And we'll get through this and we'll be stronger.
6: Officials say re-entry plans are underway for thousands of evacuees in the Summerland area, but they're not giving a timeline for when residents can return. And finally, in international news, Colombian officials say at least 220 people were killed in yesterday's powerful earthquake. Workers in the city of Cali calling out for silence after one hears a voice in the rubble. Time is running out to find survivors. Manuel Rueda has more on the rescue efforts.
11: The rescue has been going on throughout the night. You know, this is a complex problem for the Colombian government because you have four cities at least that have been majorly affected. And they're in an area that's about 400 kilometers from top to bottom. Some of these places it's going to be easier to get humanitarian aid to because there are airports nearby. That's the situation in Cali. Some of the other places, for example, the Chocó region, which is further to the north, is going to be much tougher because there's many small towns without airports and with very poor roads. Colombia does not have enough rescue teams to attend all these disaster sites. So they're going to have to bring in rescue teams from different countries to provide support. Ecuador and El Salvador and Mexico have already offered teams. So this is going to be a big challenge. Manuel Rueda for CBC News, Bogotá.
6: That's your news. As for weather across the island today, showers and drizzle for the most part. Temperatures low to mid-20s. Humidex values could reach 30 in some places. In western and central Labrador, chance of showers today. Chance of showers all down the coast of Labrador with a risk of thunderstorms in Rigolet, Cartwright, and Black Tickle. That's your CBC News and weather for Newfoundland and Labrador. I'm Sarah Blackmore.
12: When influencer culture first started, it was refreshing, like getting real advice from a friend that you could actually trust. But a sign saying no influencers in a Nantucket shop recently sparked a huge reaction online, and it revealed strong feelings about influencer fatigue and questions about whether hating on influencers is a feminist issue. I'm Emile Niazi, sitting in for Elamine Abdel Mahmoud. This is Commotion. Madison Malone Kircher and Kat Denbarge are here to talk about all of this. Welcome back to the show.
13: Good morning. Thanks for having us.
12: So, Madison, you wrote about this Nantucket store with the no influencer sign for the New York Times. Tell us more about what kind of store this is and why they put up the sign.
13: Sure. The store is called Four Winds Craft Guild, and it's an artisan craft and antique store that's been on the island for decades. Shoppers can browse and shop for things like handmade woven baskets that start at a price point of about $1,800 USD.
12: Very cool.
13: That should give you, yes. Very, very beautiful, very high end. And I spoke with the owner, who insists that that sign was meant to be tongue in cheek, that slapping up a big, handmade, by the way, quarter board sign that says no influencers was meant to be a social commentary and not a literal rejection of influencers.
12: I mean,
13: do I agree with that?
12: Yes, hard to believe, right? Especially because it was handmade, which sounds lovely as well. but it's when they posted this sign on their Instagram that things really blew up, right? And it's not like hating on influencers is necessarily new. What do you think it was about this sign in this moment that got people so heated?
13: Hanging up that sign brought together an intersection of a whole bunch of things people love to hate, right? We're talking about wealth. We're talking about power. We're talking about access to public spaces. But also the moment where this thing really took off is an influencer named Paige Paul, who used to be Paige Lorenz before she got married, who has a brand called Dairy Boy and has a store on Nantucket, got really fired up about this. She digs in and says that this is a feminist issue, that to ban influencers is essentially to ban women. And if you're a feminist, you shouldn't stand for this.
12: You can't see it, but like my steam is rising from my head. Kat, now what was your reaction when you heard that hating on influencers was apparently a feminist issue?
14: My first reaction was, how many times can we have this exact conversation? Because it feels like a perennial issue at this point. It's a conversation that has been, you know, firing off for probably like a decade now. And when I saw the way that this was spiraling out online, there were things I could agree with and disagree with on sort of both sides as the aisle, as it were. We do know that the term influencers is gendered. When people think of an influencer, they think of a woman. And in fact, content creators who are men, male influencers, go out of their way to avoid being called an influencer because of the negative connotation of the term. At the same time, a lot of people, when they talk about influencer fatigue, they're talking about broader issues like the wealth gap. They're talking about issues like consumption culture and seeing people make a living off of not just posting their life online, but specifically buying luxury items and goods and sort of rubbing it in everybody's faces online. So some of that distaste is not rooted in misogyny, even though when we think of influencers, we do think of women.
15: Yes, right. I mean, it's not unfair to say that the bulk of influencers have been traditionally women, but to conflate it as a feminist issue to bring up the fatigue seems interesting. Madison, what do you think about the way the conversation has evolved from this one little shop in this one little town to becoming this like treatise on how we feel about influencers now?
13: Four score. And it wouldn't be an internet discourse if there wasn't backlash and then backlash to the backlash. Right. So first we see this conversation Kat's talking about where people are sort of rallying behind the idea that this is anti-woman. But then you start to see a sort of bigger brained reaction to the idea that many of the influencers who were so enraged here have never said anything political ever online. They have not raised their hand or their voices on any topic in our world or society in years. But this sign in this store in Nantucket that sells $1,800 bags is the issue they decided to stand up for. And that started to rub people the wrong way, right? It doesn't take much to get the internet masses sort of angry at influencers, at content creators. It felt like these creators were telling on themselves a bit.
15: I'm Emile Niazi, sitting in for Elamine Abdel Mahmoud. This is Commotion, and we are talking about this idea of influencer fatigue and whether influencers might be on the way out. Madison Malone Kircher and Kat Tenbarge are here having this conversation with us. Kat, I want to get to sort of like how influencer culture got started, because I think at the beginning, people did really find it refreshing, right? You were getting tips on, you know, how to do your makeup or how to get out a particularly tough stain as a mom. And it felt authentic and genuine. And you could understand why brands were turning to influencers rather than traditional ads. Can you tell us a bit about why, like, influencer culture really took off?
14: Yeah, absolutely. To your point, it was raw, unfiltered content. And it was content that was distinctly separate from gatekeepers like the traditional media. When YouTube first started as a platform, some of these early vlogging stars were people from marginalized backgrounds, like queer teenagers who did not have a voice or representation in the mainstream at that time. What's been interesting over the years is those parasocial bonds between viewers and creators, where it almost feels like that person is your friend, even if you've never met them, because of the closeness that the screen offers. That has now, in a lot of cases, flipped on its head, where the parasociality of the relationship is still there. But instead of feeling a sense of affection for that influencer, now a lot of people feel a sense of hatred and like obsessively hating these influencers instead of appreciating what they once viewed as authentic realness.
15: I mean, Madison, it feels like this is such a relatively new industry, and yet we have come so far from like its, you know, origin story. How would you describe our relationship with influencers in 2026?
13: People are desperate for, Kat just said it, the A word, authenticity, right? Particularly in an era of AI slop content where we have to really be on the tips of our toes paying attention to whether or not we're being sold something fake on the internet at all times. But the problem is, in the 10 years where influencer culture has really risen to power, people have gotten smarter and they've come to realize that maybe that authenticity can't ever be real at all, which leaves us sort of at this weird standoff point. And I think that's how you get to a moment where people are screaming online, defending a store in Nantucket. Mm-hmm. Because we don't really know where to put those feelings about this industry.
15: And Kat, is any part of this also because now we're all influencers? Like, it's no longer sort of a group of people who are really good at utilizing social media. It's everyone is constantly broadcasting every aspect of their lives to their friends and family.
14: 100%. There are so many traditional careers that now almost require you to have an online presence, mm-hmm. especially in anything creative. Anyone who's a writer, anyone who works in advertising and marketing, even people who are in more working class positions or things that we wouldn't traditionally think of having anything to do with influencers, like doctors, lawyers, and teachers. You're seeing people, you know, pick up the camera and speak into it because this has become not just a viable path, but increasingly one that almost feels required to reach any sort of audience or have any sort of success at all.
15: Is any of that anger towards the companies themselves, the brands themselves, and sort of like the explosion of consumer culture, Madison, or is it truly this like disdain for the people at the center of it?
13: I firmly believe that the average interviewer is getting savvier and savvier, and they do feel a sense of ire and rage towards these brands. What's difficult is they don't direct it at the brands, right? Mm-hmm. They're going to direct it at the person, usually a woman, usually young, that they have hired to speak on their behalf on the internet. And so that's sort of an unfair disheveling there. You know, it's sort of unfair that necessarily these young women end up having to bear the brunt of criticism for what should be them choosing to take the check, but also the behavior of these brands.
15: You know, Kat, people say they do want authenticity. They want that like real, genuine person to speak to them sort of in an intimate way. But is that what you see play out online? Like, or are the clicks sort of leaning towards something a little different?
14: Yeah, it's really interesting because people always say they want authenticity, but sometimes that authenticity actually can provoke a very negative reaction. Like, it can almost feel like the more real you are, if it doesn't suit the mass general public on the internet's tastes, then that can very quickly morph into a frightening wave of hate, which we've seen time and time again, particularly again with women. If you look at snark subreddits, the majority of their targets, the vast majority of them are women influencers. And in order to stay relevant online, some influencers have increasingly leaned into the rage bait model because in order to stay in the conversation when the field is becoming increasingly saturated, you almost need people to hate something about you. And if you feel like you can control that, then it can almost exist to your benefit. One example of this for me personally is I found out very quickly after getting into podcasting that people hated my voice. They hate vocal fry, which is again, very, very gendered. And after a little bit, I was like, I'm gonna lean into this because at the end of the day, people leaving comments saying, I hate your voice, it does boost you in the algorithm. So I think a lot of these influencers are simultaneously tapping into that.
15: Madison, what do you think about this idea of rage bait? Because it feels like the algorithm is often leading the content and not the other way around.
13: Right. I mean, Kat just referenced this, but when you leave a comment on a video you hate or you watch a video you hate 10 times and then you send it to 5 friends, the algorithm, the app has no idea that you did that because you hate it. All it knows is, oh, this is getting attention. We should show it to more people because this person wanted to send it to 10 people. Who wouldn't want to see this? And so the funny part here is if you really hate something online, you should ignore it. You should not engage with it. You should block the user. You should dislike the video. But that's not how people act. And so it's very funny because the very folks who say they hate a thing online, you know, this influencer discourse, they're the reason it didn't stop.
15: And Kat, what happens, you know, when the algorithm rewards the clicks, but not the reason that we're clicking?
14: Yeah, I think what we've seen over the years increasingly is that these algorithms reward rage almost more than anything else, because rage is so powerful of an emotion. To Madison's point, when something online makes you really mad, you might leave an angry comment and then you might send it to 10 people and be like, doesn't this make you mad too? It's much more intoxicating than just liking or disliking something. If there's an angle there where you're like, oh, I can't believe this influencer DoorDashed a $25 $5 Starbucks coffee when she could have just walked down the street for 5 minutes to pick it up, then you're really going to boost the engagement on that. And that's exactly why these influencers are ordering $25 worth of Starbucks on DoorDash, because they know it. They're savvy. And in fact, a low-level controversy can boost your career beyond what you imagined possible. We've seen this with so-called cancel culture, where a lot of the influencers who have gone through the platform's biggest scandals, they're bigger than ever. It's in fact what elevated them to the heights of this career path.
15: Yeah, I no longer see, on TikTok, people fear the controversy. It's almost like, great, it got me to 100,000 followers, and now I'm just going to lean into this. And it seems easier than ever to sort of leave that controversy behind, too, if you just make enough content. Madison, yeah. Are you seeing that come up?
13: Yeah, absolutely. And the phrase cancel culture, I think, has sort of vanished from the fear lexicon online. And I think that's very telling, right? The idea that we're all saying here that, you know, being what we might have referred to years ago as being canceled, that's gonna cut you a bigger check down the road, almost certainly, when that whatever, you know, kerfuffle dies down and all that's left is you have a bunch of new followers.
15: Yeah.
13: Who probably will forget about the thing they were mad about in the first place.
15: Who probably don't even remember why they were following
13: you
15: in the first place. Kat, what do you think about then in the age of AI as more and more brands realize they don't even have to pay the influencer, they can pay like a robot to do it. Do you see us sort of moving beyond the age of the influencer?
14: I think that AI, undeniably, it's already creating this sort of intrusion into influencer spaces. There's already AI content populating the internet, and people are interested and they are watching it. But what AI cannot and will not replace is that human drama that at the end of the day fuels internet culture, because it just doesn't hit the same way. If two AI-generated influencers are beefing, where's the real drama and the stakes? It's not going to be the same as a real woman being like, this is anti-feminist to put up this no influencers sign. Like, that is something that AI cannot replace, and people will always be chasing for clicks on the internet.
15: Madison, last word to you. Do you think we are ready to break up with influencers, or are they just really here to stay?
13: They're here to stay. It'll change a little, but they're here to stay. They've always been here. We just called them different things.
15: Oh, this is so terrifying. They've always been here.
13: among us.
15: I really appreciate you both being on here to chat about this with us today.
13: Thanks.
14: Thanks for having us.
15: Madison Malone Kircher is an internet culture reporter for The New York Times. And Kat Tenbarge is an independent journalist. You can find her writing at spitfire.com. They're both in New York City.

0: I'm Emil Niazi, sitting in for Elamine Abdel Mahmoud. This is Commotion. You're listening to a little bit of Olivia Rodrigo's expectations, and that's because she recently had this to say.
1: I have been to certain concerts and certain festivals where people wear diapers so that they can be front row of the show. And that's been an experience as a performer that I've smelled and
2: experienced. That is insane behavior!
0: Well, that is pretty nasty behavior. That's part of a trend of fans starting to wear diapers and even defecating themselves to keep their spots at the front of shows. Megan LaPierre is here to tell us what's happening and why concert culture might be going down the toilet.
3: What can you do?
0: Yeah,
3: we've been seeing this growing trend, especially this summer, of people peeing and pooping themselves at concerts. I think I have to start with Noah Kahan, who feels a little bit unfairly targeted. However, at the same time, maybe it's the whole backwoods stick season vibe of his shows that makes people hear the call of the wild, so to speak. But there have been reports of people pooping on the floor at his shows and people peeing, and in one case, ruining someone's purse by peeing on it. And then we've also had incidents of poop happening at a 5 Seconds of Summer concert, a metal band called Devil Skin's show in New Zealand. Someone pooped in the pit. And then somebody also alleged that someone peed on their entire family at a Morgan Wallen concert. So something is in the air, and it stinks.
0: Oh my goodness. Pooped in the Pit would also be a good band name.
3: Yes,
0: just
3: absolutely.
0: As a backup for anyone that's listening, if you've been considering a new band name. Megan, if you have been really up close at a concert, you know that it's a very premium spot. It's tough to give up, but it does feel like there's something more going on because, for the most part, one of those like red lines of, okay, I'm going to give up my spot is generally I have to go to the bathroom. Mm-hmm. is there anything else behind why people are doing this? Why they so desperately want to stay up close and personal with their favorite artists?
3: Absolutely. I think we also can't ignore the financial factor here because of just how much concert tickets cost now. And if you're paying hundreds or even thousands of dollars for floor seats to see your favorite artist, and you get up there, you do not want to miss a second, because that second is worth dollars. But yes, there's absolutely also a sense of sort of closeness and being seen by somebody whose music already makes you feel seen, but having that sort of real eye contact interaction of being in the front row, it is a special experience. But it's also in fandom sort of a form of social currency. It's the kind of thing where, especially online now, if you have a following, if you have a fan page, and you manage to get some unobstructed footage close up of your favorite artists and you can post that, that's going to amount to views, that's going to amount to followers, and that's going to amount to increasing your standing in the fandom, which is a community, yes, but it's also very hierarchical.
0: Yes, I was going to say it feels like there's a bit of social media at play here, because barricade the idea of getting into the pit, it didn't seem as necessary or vital when I was growing up going to concerts. It was like, yeah, my mom's never going to let me line up for 5 hours at 2 a.m. to do that. So is that idea new-ish relatively to get the barricade spot?
3: I think it's been around for a while. I personally experienced it a bit in my youth in terms of just wanting to just be close and sort of have that closeness, because especially now, I think in the social media age, there is that parasocial relationship between us and the musicians who make the music we listen to. And I think that has also in one way served to kind of take them off of a pedestal, which has also had adverse effects, as we're seeing. People just don't have basic respect for sometimes the artists themselves. There have been plenty of other incidents of people stage crashing and throwing things at performers. And I think it's also a huge lack of respect for fellow fans, because there's a sense of entitlement that you are a true fan. And we don't know how to quantify or qualify that, but people believe it and they will act accordingly.
0: Yeah, we've definitely talked about the, you know, increasing bad behavior at concerts on this show. But is there a history of fans, like, you know, taking it this far, losing bodily control at concerts?
3: Yeah, you know, I think everything, at least as far back as Beatlemania, people have written about people peeing themselves at the Beatles, which, you know, fair enough, I guess. But
0: for the Beatles, yeah,
3: you know, we make an exception. And I think there are probably some old rock dudes who will be kind of pissed that this conversation is even happening and think that we're being prissy because, like, yeah, we should be able to pee wherever. It's metal, it's punk, whatever. But I think that we also have to consider that the sheer scale of concerts has changed. Like, CBGB's famously smelled like piss, but, you know, it was a small room versus even an arena with like 20,000 seats. Everybody is going to feel the repercussions, especially if you happen to be in the section of somebody relieving themselves.
0: I mean, so we've seen artists start to push back against this behavior. We heard from Olivia Rodrigo off the top. Other artists like Phoebe Bridgers are starting to ban shows or phones at their shows. Is this like pushback from the artists themselves having any effect?
3: I do think it's crucial, especially for, in the case of Olivia Rodrigo, I think probably some people just simply never consider the fact that she would be able to smell them. And that's crucial. But at the same time, people don't like being told what to do. And that sort of discouragement is always just going to encourage a certain brand of person to kind of lean in further.
0: So what do you think, Megan? Is concert culture really going down the toilet?
3: Well, I would love to have hope and believe that we shouldn't flush it away just yet. I think, you know, there have always been bad actors, but they just now have this newfound visibility thanks to social media. And I think that can also mean potentially they can be held accountable more readily. And I think it's just a good reminder for all of us to kind of consider others a little bit more and know that when you're seeing your favorite artist, everybody around you is also seeing their favorite artist, and it's as important to them as it is to you.
0: So what do you think can be done to change it, if anything?
3: That is the true question. I do think, I mean, it's hard because we're going to give it attention no matter what happens, right? If people do or don't face consequences, they're going to get attention for this, even if we don't even have a perpetrator. There's going to be some sort of buzz around it, and it's going to create this sense of apathy and dread. But at the same time, what actually can be done? Can we enforce people get taken out of a show if they are found behaving badly? I don't know if that is truly enforceable. And it's hard. It's hard to know where to go from here, and other than to just for everybody to just kind of, you know, be a little mindful. But everybody is very committed to the bit and the viral moment if they can have it.
0: If they can have it. Well, Megan, so appreciate you having this conversation with us.
3: Of course.
0: Megan LaPierre is a music journalist and associate online editor at Exclaim magazine.

That's brand new music from Carly Rae Jepsen. It'll be on her new record, Day and Night, out this September. And that's it for the podcast today. Remember, you can listen to any episode of Commotion anytime, wherever you get your podcasts. I'm Emil Niazi, sitting in for El Amin Abdel Mahmoud. 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

0: This is CBC News for Newfoundland and Labrador. I'm Sarah Blackmore. Good afternoon. Hundreds of people are without power in parts of Gros Morne at the moment. According to NL Hydro, there's an unplanned power outage caused by a bird strike early yesterday morning. This is affecting over 1,200 customers in Rocky Harbour and in Norris Point. NL Hydro says crews are working on repairs to the damaged transformer inside the Rocky Harbour station, and restoration time is predicted to be around midnight tonight. Many flights are canceled at Wabush Airport this morning. A piece of firefighting equipment at the airport is broken, making it impossible for certain flights to land or take off. The mayor of Wabush, Gertie Canning, says this is the latest in a series of problems there, and she wants Ottawa to fix it.
1: We went through this the winter when we had problems with the runway and and then firefighting services. I don't think this should be happening right now. You know, if a piece of equipment goes down in a busy airport like this is, I think then there should be a second piece of equipment here. And I'm calling on our federal government to please fix this.
0: PAL Airlines says affected passengers will get emails regarding changes to their travel plans, and says some passengers who were booked on flights yesterday from Wabush to Goose Bay, Deer Lake, and St. John's were offered a bus ride to Goose Bay where they could then catch a flight onward to their final destination. And staying in Happy Valley Goose Bay, the latest stop in Hope Air's Give Hope Wings campaign. Despite the rain, the planes flew into town yesterday and dozens of people came out to support the expedition. The CBC's Regan Burden was there.
2: Volunteer pilots are flying their own planes to raise money for Hope Air. The national charity covers the cost of non-emergency medical travel for patients in financial need. Jacqueline Sullivan is Hope Air's director for Atlantic Canada.
3: I mean, it's amazing to be here in Happy Valley Goose Bay because this is the number one community that we support in the province. So meeting the patients who have used our services, many of them tell us that without Hope Air, even with the MTAP reimbursement program, they just didn't have the money up front.
2: The provincial government is increasing coverage through the Medical Transportation Assistance Program to 100% on September 1st. But Health Minister Leila Evans says the government wants people to know about Hope Air.
4: For a patient who has to travel, especially outside the region, multiple times, it can be a tremendous burden and it's an ongoing financial strain. And patients, when they're dealing with health issues, they shouldn't have to deal with financial burden.
2: This year's expedition aims to raise $400,000. Regan Burden, CBC News, Happy Valley Goose Bay.
0: Well, they may look like toys, but some doctors warn they are not, and they're seeing serious electric scooter injuries among children. A recent study from the Canadian Automobile Association found several gaps in e-scooter and e-bike regulations, and they say those should be addressed. Julia Kent is a director with CAA Atlantic. She says the popularity of e-scooters is outpacing regulations, and governments need to catch up to keep riders safe.
5: These are methods of transportation. They are not toys. I know they're shiny and exciting and new, particularly for children, but they need to be treated with the same respect that any vehicle is treated with because they come with the same risks and dangers.
0: Kent says e-bikes and e-scooters have been used for some time now in countries in Europe, and they've developed regulations around their use that could be adopted here, such as required helmet use, the speed at which vehicles can travel, and where they can be driven. And finally, in sports...
6: She's another Canadian on the team. First round pick as well, 14th overall.
0: Newfoundland and Labrador's own Jada Lee is having a great run so far, playing with the New York Heights in the inaugural season of the Women's Pro Baseball League. The season only started this month, but the pitcher from St. John's has played four games so far, winning two of them. Lee's parents, Dave and Amanda Lee, say everyone in the stands has been so happy to be there, seeing women playing in their own league. And they describe what it was like being in there for the first game.
7: I mean, I think both of us were kind of welled up. The whole stadium was. I mean, when you looked around, I think everyone in the stadium was crying.
8: It was anxiety, nervous, wanting to vomit, excitement. I'm crying again here now just talking about it.
0: The Lees say anyone watching the games will be impressed with the level of play. Jada Lee's next game with the New York Heights is this Thursday night, 9 p.m. Island time. That's your CBC News for this hour. Stick around because The Signal is up next and they are live from the Newfoundland and Labrador Summer Games. I'm Sarah Blackmore.

0: 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I'm Adam Walsh. Thank you so much for tuning in. We're coming at you live from Corner Brook, folks, live at the Fred Bashaw Baseball Field. Before I go to a quick weather hit with Ashley, who's sitting in St. John's, I'm going to set the scene for you. Curtis Hicks, I'm going to walk up to you. Where are we right now?
1: We are here at the baseball field. We're watching guys out there warming up. It's a beautiful day here in Corner Brook. Got a nice view of the mountains over here. It's a great place to be. It's a place to be today.
0: All right, so that's team member one with the Signal on location. Arlette Lazarenko, how are we doing today?
2: I'm doing great. I brought a jacket that I didn't have to because it's so nice and warm and sunny. I'm like so glad I put sunscreen on.
0: Yes, I'm wishing I did. But anyways, as we move forward, Ashley Brawlweiler in St. John's. That was a little scene setter with some weather from Arlette Lazarenko there. How's it? How's the weather looking for the games and also the rest of the province?
3: Well, beautiful out there right now. 20 degrees in Corner Brook, so that's nice. Sky's clearing at the moment, but you're definitely going to want to keep an eye to the sky this afternoon. Later this afternoon, there is a risk that we'll see some thunderstorms developing. So certainly keep that in mind if you're out enjoying some of the games this afternoon. Likely won't happen until later, but still, just keep an eye. Most areas will see a little bit of sunshine today at some point, but there will be some scattered showers around as well. Overall, daytime highs will reach the, you'll climb a couple more degrees. You'll likely be into the low to mid 20s today for the West Coast through Central. Onshore flow along the south coast going to keep you a little cooler into the teens. And other than that, we've got some decent weather looking ahead, although Wednesday will feature rain. But by Thursday, things should dry out for most areas.
0: Excellent. Hey, thank you for that. I'm going to go and talk to some folks here and try to check out the score of the baseball game. We'll talk to you tomorrow, Ashley.
3: Have fun.
0: Thank you. Ashley Brawlweiler there, folks, CBC meteorologist. So there's a baseball game happening behind me. We're just past the outfield fence. I'm going to get my community co-host to come in, Kara Pye, who's with us for the full show, off and on. But as I say this, let me see. Right now in the gold medal game from a friend of mine who's watching from the stands there behind us, St. John's North versus Mount Pearl South, 4-1 for St. John's North, bottom of the second for anyone who was wondering. I turn around and there you are.
4: Hello.
0: How are you doing?
4: I'm doing good. How are you?
0: Good. You're my community co-host because you're involved with these games. But tell us about yourself.
4: My name is Kara Pye. I'm a teacher. Been teaching here in Corner Brook for a long, long time. Volunteer with lots of different organizations here, mostly with Silver Blade Skating Club, and just love to help out.
0: How's everything going with the games?
4: We're doing okay, yeah, you know.

0: a young man earlier today who was just doing traffic just next to us, right? Like making sure vehicles don't come in or park to where they're supposed to be. There's just a lot of different jobs that need to be done.
1: A lot of different jobs, and unless you're behind the scenes and getting really involved in it, I think it's hard to envision how much actually is required for pulling off events like this. So we're thankful for anyone around in Cornerbrook or Stephenville or from outside of this area who has put their name forward to volunteer.
0: So, like, when you're so busy, and you're so busy, I felt bad for even asking you to do this today, but thank you for coming and reserving the hour. When you're so busy, what's the enjoyment factor for you? Is it just being involved in community? Because like, you don't get to watch a whole lot of the events, do you?
1: Haven't taken in a whole lot of it, but I'm grateful to be here at the field this afternoon so that I can see how much the kids are enjoying it. Yeah, behind the scenes, you need those people who are just trying their best to keep things running.
0: And the oiled machinery of it all,
1: well,
0: right? Like, here we go.
1: We're trying our best, absolutely.
0: And so what are you doing the rest of the afternoon?
1: I'll be going back to the games office for sure, and there's lots of work to do to prepare for the athletes' arrival tomorrow.
0: All right, well, sit tight. I've got a couple more questions on being a sports mom and also just a few other things about this neighborhood, this area, this community, and everything that you've been doing over the years.
1: Sounds good. Thank you.
0: All right, so that's my community co-host, Kara Pye, there. I'm going to bring the mayor in for a conversation as well. Because, you know, when you come to a community, especially if it's a community that is hosting something like the Summer Games, you want to talk to the municipal leaders. Well, you want to talk to all sorts of community leaders. But in this case, Mayor Linda Chaisson is here. Mayor Chaisson, how are you doing?
2: Oh, I'm just doing lovely. I'm as excited as everybody else is around here today.
0: So how many months have you been mayor now?
2: It'll be a year in October.
0: A year in October. So the year mark is, on the horizon there.
2: Definitely.
0: All right. What's most of this year been like? Because you're a longtime councillor and then mayor. What's it been like being in the mayor's seat?
2: Love it. We're doing a lot of things. We have an excellent council, and we have a council that believes in working together. We also have a council that believes in stronger together. So, like, we are doing really well. We have a lot of new people on council, and we're doing great.
0: Excellent. What's, when you look around at the games, with all the folks coming in, my thoughts do go to tourism and having all these people in town. What does it mean for the city?
2: It means a lot for the city.
0: Yeah.
2: Economically, it means it's a big booster for our city.
0: Yeah.
2: I mean, just the amount of people that's around, restaurants, you see the decks are filled, hotels. I mean, it is excellent.
0: Yeah. I know we had a hard time getting, we found locations afterwards, but just, trying to make reservations and checking stuff out.
2: Yeah.
0: And we noticed that, gosh, everywhere is booked. Out and around yesterday, there's people everywhere, right? Behind us, you've got St. John's, Mount Pearl. You've got people from across the province, from Labrador. Team Indigenous is here as well. Everyone is here participating, plus family and friends. And they're spending money in the restaurants.
2: It is, and Saturday night was a testament to that. We had a full house for the opening. So the opening ceremony was at Civic Center on Saturday night, and we had a full house. So everybody was excited, and everybody is loving what's happening. We also had really good weather, don't forget now. So this makes or breaks a good summer games. If it's bad weather, then it's not as great. But this is amazing.
0: So then what else is on tap for you in the next couple? I know you're checking stuff out, but what are you planning to check out? And with the changeover happening, but what else is on your list either today, this evening, or in the next few days of like, oh, this is must see for being mayor?
2: I want to see them all. I also want to take a trip to Stephenville because Stephenville's hosting
0: track and field, right?
2: Track and field out there. I want to go out and see track and field out there. But I also am looking forward to the closing on Saturday night because that's usually really big too. And that's going to be hosted by our very own Ian Locke.
0: Yeah.
2: And Ian Locke is very funny, so he'll have the athletes really, upbeat.
0: What does this kind of thing build for a city? Like, I know it's not the Canada Games, because there's big infrastructure projects that come with the Canada Games. Just for me, looking at the Aqua Arena in St. John's and the changes to it next to CBC, it's you're aware of it and the fact it was built for 77. But for provincial games, what do you, other than the tourism, the folks coming in, some of the excitement, what does the city get from it?
2: City gets some things from it. I mean, obviously the government gave money towards our games. So like we resurfaced our tennis courts.
0: Right.
2: So they are ready to go. We also had new rugby poles installed. I mean, track and field in Steamville was cleaned up.

0: kind of thing.
1: Yeah.
0: So there are things that are left behind when a games is finished, and they are the things that we are very proud of.
1: Right on. All right, I'll let you go. I know you're a busy person. I told you you didn't have to stay for the full hour. So, Mary-Chase, nice to meet you.
0: And nice to meet you, too. Anytime.
1: All right, I'll hold you to that. We'll be back eventually. So.
0: And thank you to everybody for coming to Corner Brook. Thank you.
1: All right, cheers. So that's the Corner Brook mayor there. Let's move on. Let's get some more guests in here now. You know, as we speak through the games and we talk about different types of coverage, right? So you talk about municipal leaders, you talk about volunteers, then you also have people who are essentially a mix of volunteers and athletes. I'm talking about Amanda Pearson. Here, come on over here. I can use a hand one. Amanda, who are these two big people next to you?
2: Yeah, and here I am, 4'11", and these are my boys. Yeah. So this is Ashford and Oliver Pierce,
1: yeah.
2: And they are both big time athletes for swimming this year. We just finished up with swimming, and then after a day or so we're going to be here for the girls baseball because they're both officials and doing the timing and stuff for the games.
1: All right, Ashford and Oliver, right? Come on, step on forward. First of all, how was competing?
3: It was really fun and exciting to compete.
1: Just tell me about it. What was it, you know, what, like, be a little specific on exactly the events and how everyone did.
3: Everybody did great. We were all helping cheer each other on and just hanging out and having fun.
1: Cool, that's important. And how old are you again, Oliver?
3: I'm 14 years old.
1: 14, okay. Ashford, how about yourself?
4: I'm 16. It was a great load of fun.
1: Yeah.
4: A few people won a couple medals on our team.
1: Well, congrats to them, yeah.
4: Yeah. It was just a lot of fun.
1: Yeah.
4: Competing, racing against, like, new people. Yeah.
1: Yeah, I remember. So, I'm old, but years ago, in 1996, when Conception Bay South hosted the summer games, I played rugby and so was on the rugby team as host. So, I found back then, one of the things was that it was just so neat seeing different teams from across the province, being in the athletes' village. Even like I even found just going to the cafeteria and eating and talking to folks from around the province really interesting. It didn't have to be from the rugby side of things. It could have been any sport because you're just kind of meeting all these new people who were just there to kind of compete and have fun. Have you met anyone else yet, or like what's been like around all the other athletes?
3: I've met a few new people from Central and St. John's area.
1: Yeah. What about yourself?
4: Yeah. When you're up on the blocks, everybody's always giving each other fist bumps, like, good luck, all right, good job.
1: All right, so describe this for people who don't know, describe what it means to be up on the blocks.
4: Well, at first it's like a little bit nervous, but once you're actually up there, you're like, okay, this is it, I'm going to win now.
1: Right on. Yeah. You got to get into that mindset, hey?
4: Yeah.
1: All right, so go back to Mom on this, you know, what's it like watching the boys compete?
2: I'll tell you what, I'd like to close my eyes. My heart rate goes up as much as theirs when they're out there, and watching them is, and I haven't moved. I'm only watching, and my heart rate's going as much as theirs, mm-hmm. I'm sure, and it's intense. And it's the most intense 28 seconds of your life, yeah. Over and over again.
1: That's a lot for your heart.
2: It is.
1: Why are you folks so involved in this? I mean, I understand what, like, the interest and the passion behind it, but for a family unit, why so involved with everything?
2: Well, if any other volunteer families are listening, they know we're one of those families.
1: Yeah.
2: And you get involved and you end up taking courses and getting involved with, you know, officiating and volunteering, and you just end up being there for everything and you just want to be there. The more involved you get, the more involved you are, and you want to be there for every part of it.
1: So then, other than watching the boys compete, what other highlights have you had so far in these games?
2: Well, dare I say what I went through? It wasn't bad, but I was at the school. So I was over at the middle school with the girls.
1: Yeah.
2: So I had the other half of the swim team was the girls, and the boys were at the high school. So I slept in a gymnasium with 59 other women over the age of 30. And there was more fans than you could imagine. They were a great crowd, but it was almost like we were on an episode of Squid Games. It was excellent.
1: Yeah, I mean, once you get over 55, it starts to get a little tight.
2: Yeah, it was a good time. It was a good time, but it's interesting to be put in that predicament, but we were all in it together.
1: I still remember the inflatable air mattresses from 96. What have the athletes' accommodations been like for you guys?
4: One of our swimmers went through 3 different beds. So that was tough.
1: Yeah, why?
4: First one had a hole in it.
1: Okay.
4: The second one, I think that also had a hole in it, or it just kept deflating.
1: Yeah.
4: And then he ended up with just a mattress, I think.
1: How'd he do? Was he one of the medalists?
2: Pretty cool.
4: No, he was good though.
1: Yeah,
4: I did good.
1: All right, so you know there might be something there, sleeping on a rough floor, right? How are the accommodations and the food?
3: The food was really good.
1: Yeah,
3: it was delicious sometimes.
1: Yeah, like what? What was really good about the food?
3: We had for supper we had curry and stuff, and the one day we had chili, and it was just a lot of good food.
1: All right, excellent. And final thought on food from yourself?
4: I thought it was pretty good.
1: Yeah, yeah. How much do you have to eat a day when you're a competitive swimmer?
4: Quite a bit. isn't it like 6,000 calories, isn't it?
2: They do not stop. And they're burning calories when they breathe, I'm telling you.
1: Right.
2: It's just, money flying at the grocery store. They know us by name at the grocery store.
1: Yeah.
2: Like, that's bad, right?
1: Right. Well, here they are again, getting more and more, right? It's training season.
2: Yeah, they definitely know us.
1: All right, so then I know when you're young, you can eat anything anyways, but what is the diet for, like, what are you buying so much for the boys for training? What have you been buying?
2: You're always looking at, you're trying to be healthy, but when we're getting close to getting in the water and actually competing, you're loading up with your carbs and getting your pasta, and you want your sugar for your boost at your last minutes, and there's a schedule for the food.
1: Okay. And best carb for loading, what do you guys think? Like, when you perform best, what's your favorite carb?
4: I don't know, actually.
1: Yeah, is it a pasta thing or a banana?
3: Yeah, pasta's pretty good.
1: Okay. All right. Hey, listen, so what is the last, like, what's next for you guys now in the coming days? Like, what are you looking forward to? What are you doing? Is it baseball, is it scorekeeping and everything?
4: Yeah, I'm going to be doing scorekeeping. He's going to be doing pitch count. We're actually going to be on this field right here.
1: Okay, all right. Thanks for the interview, guys. Thank you so much for the interview. Final thoughts about the games and everything going on?
2: It's busy. It's busy. If you can get out and check out any of these kids love a crowd cheering for them. So even if you don't have a kid out, if you're out and about in Cornerbrook, just pop in and give them a clap, give them a hoot, and enjoy your time.
1: All right. Thank you so much, Amanda Pierce. Boys, thank you so much. Good luck with the next bits, even though the hard bits are already over. So thanks for stopping by. See you. All right. I'm Adam Walsh. This is The Signal. We're live on location in Cornerbrook. We're talking all about, come on over, we're talking all about the Summer Games, the 50th anniversary of the Newfoundland and Labrador Summer Games here today. I need to step behind the microphone. So as I fix my earpiece, we'll move that microphone up for you here. Sherry Dean, how are you?
5: I'm the best, Karn. Adam, how are you?
1: Good to see you again.
5: Thank you. Yeah. Good to see you.
1: All right. Well, can you tell me about, this was this past weekend, but I was hoping you'd come on the show. I was hoping we could say hi again because there was a Maui Omi, the 5th anniversary. Can you tell us about it?
5: Yes. Well, isn't this wonderful that here we are in the midst of the 50th Newfoundland and Labrador Summer Games and the 5th Elmastiquec Maui Omi? So that lined itself so well. We had the best weekend ever, Adam.
1: Mm-hmm.
5: You know, Friday, Saturday, Sunday, 3 days, the sun shone, the skies were blue, people were happy, they came out in droves. The city of Cornerbrook, all our sponsors, all our supporters, amazing. Elders, dancers, drummers, color, flair, noise, fabulous, fabulous.
1: It's amazing. 5 years, what does it mean to have the 5th annual?
5: Well, it means a whole lot because when we started planning 6 years ago, we were just a few old farts in a room wondering if we could possibly make one happen when we didn't really know what we were doing or how we were going to do it.
1: Mm.
5: But we pulled off number one with a few mistakes, you know, and a few blusters, but we said, okay, well, this is a learning experience. And then year two was a little better, year three was a little better, year four was a little better, and this year, I don't know, the stars were aligned, you know, the summer games were here, the city of Cornerbrook were 100% behind us, and the right people could come.
1: Mm.
5: It's like magic, all the magic happened at one time.
1: What do you think the, when you start something, you have one, year one, two, three, it goes on and on and on. What's the learning process being like of people being like, oh yeah, this is coming.
5: I know, hey.
1: This is here, this is something.
5: I know. I can tell you, we so are grateful for radio and TV, because without community newspapers, you know, people are dependent on people like you to get words out there. And people, if you're not having your radio turned on and your TV turned on, you're missing all of these fabulous events in community. We had, even after year four, people coming and saying, Elmastiquak Maweomi, what is that? I don't even know how to spell that. Can you spell that, Adam?
1: Oh,
5: possibly
1: without
5: not.
1: Without looking at my phone?
5: possibly
1: let
5: not.
1: Let me.
5: But it's been great. And every year we learn a bit more, we grow a bit more, and we're a little bit more grateful, not only to the Indigenous community, but to all the people who come with curiosity and respect to see what we're doing here and why we're doing
1: That's
5: it.
1: That's big. Right?
5: It's huge. Yeah.
1: And you get to hang out, like you said, you've the Maweomi, the 50th anniversary of the Newfoundland and Labrador Summer Games. The Summer Games going on. When you've also as a city councillor, chairperson for the Maweomi, when you've been going around taking in the sporting events in the last couple of days, what's that part been like for you?
5: It's been fabulous.
1: Yeah.
5: And I look at all of these youth and what they're doing here. I'm so grateful to all the parents who are supportive, because we have youth here in Corner Brook from all across Newfoundland and Labrador performing things that I can only imagine. I have no springs, you know, at my age, but I'm just gobsmacked by their enthusiasm and their vivacity, and I say, go, youth, go.
1: Yeah.
5: And I also pair that with our youth dancers at Maweomi, who, jingle dress dancers, wear probably 10 pounds of regalia and dance around in the heat.
1: Oh, it's such a beautiful sight out of Maweomi to watch.
5: It's amazing. So, you know, youth and vitality and energy and sport is what's going to save our people. It's going to save all of our people, because exercise and fitness are so important, not only for physical strength, but for emotional and mental strength. So I cheer everyone who supports sport and supports these events, and I hope they just grow bigger and bigger, like our Maweomi.
1: That's amazing. Before I let you go, you've got something on your hat and some earrings you're wearing, and I'm just wondering if you could tell folks about them and describe them for the radio audience.
5: Well, I can tell you this. I'm wearing a black shirt, and it is a hot, sunny day in Corner Brook. But after 3 days of Maweomi, a day of setup and a day of teardown, this is the only T-shirt I own that has Elmastiquak Maweomi logo.
1: Should have looked at your shirt for that spelling test, but anyways.
5: Yes, that's not on the clothesline already. So I have a pin here.
1: Yeah.
5: That's a commemorative pin for Elmastiquak Maweomi. And my hat also is a swag. And it says our logo. It has a beautiful logo of the Bay of Islands, mountains, rising sun, and water. And those are the things that are so important to people. You know what? Please, people, get outdoors. My mother used to say, get out and don't come back till I call you. And so I say to people in the same tone, if it's nice where you're living, get out and play. Mm. Because that's what's going to heal us and give us energy and give us hope for a better tomorrow. And in spite of the floods and fires and famine and all that's on the news, you know, we have all good news stories here today.
1: Yeah, there's a real message about living life in community as much as we can through all this, which
5: Absolutely.
1: I think is to the larger point.
5: And if you come to one of these events, if you come to here and sit in the bleachers and watch our young athletes, you're going to meet someone. You're going to make a friend.
1: Yeah.
5: You're going to find a connection to this place. And it's probably going to be after a 10-minute conversation, oh, your father-in-law was my second cousin on my mother's side, because that's what it's like here. So come and meet your family. Be part of it all. I would like to say a shout-out to Mayor Linda, who works like a Trojan horse, and who showed up at sunrise ceremony at 5:30 in the morning in spite of all else that she has to do for the 18-hour day she puts in. So thank you, Mayor Linda Chaison.
1: Congrats on your five of the Elmastiquak Maweomi. It's great that it will keep pushing ahead year after year. Thank you for coming on.
5: Adam, thank you for having me.
1: And it's always nice to see you.
5: Woohoo!
1: All right, cheer, cheer team there. city councilor, also chairperson of the Matsuquik Maui Omi. We're going to do a song break to see who's coming up in the second half of this show, live from Corner Brook, just out past the outfield, watching the championship gold baseball game go on right now. Here's a local local group, Sherman Downey and the Ambiguous Case, The Right Idea.

0: You are listening to The Signal. I'm Adam Walsh, live on location from beautiful and, I'll say, almost hot Corner Brook. Sunny Corner Brook, right? Karapai, how are you doing? You've been standing in the shade.
1: Yep, I'm doing good.
0: Yeah,
1: so beautiful day.
0: Yeah, it is a gorgeous day. People walking by, the clink of the baseball bat. I can hear the excitement from the beach volleyball court just next to us. Soccer's down over the hill with a canteen going.
1: Yes.
0: It's amazing. You're you know, a sport parent, a sports mom. What's that been like? Because there's so many parents here. So what's it like? What's it been like for you in this community here over the years of being a sporting parent?
1: Very busy.
0: Shocker.
1: With morning practices and competitions on the weekend and practices during the week, I've been super busy. And if I could turn back time and do it all over again, I would in a heartbeat. It goes by so quickly, even though it was hard to see when you're in it, but it just goes by in a flash.
0: Yeah.
1: And I wouldn't trade it for anything. And the connections and the learning that my kids have gained from sports, you know, it was one thing to learn the skill that's on your particular sport, but if you fall doing a double sow cow on the ice, you got to get up and smile and keep going till the end of your program.
0: Yeah.
1: Or if you, you know, miss that shot in hockey or soccer or whatever, you got to keep on going. And those are the skills that are developing these wonderful humans who are going to be leading our province. The resilience, the confidence, the perseverance, time management, or you name it. It's fantastic.
0: It really is that, right? Like I completely agree on just what it can instill. Like, as you know, someone who played myself growing up, the teamwork, learning to get along with others, right?
1: Yeah.
0: But learning what it is to sometimes fail.
1: Absolutely.
0: Oftentimes fail.
1: Absolutely.
0: And every so often, maybe even win. Or and when I say win, I don't even mean a game. I mean like a what could be a personal victory
1: mm-hmm.
0: for you on that day. And
1: yes.
0: All of that, it's so big.
1: And learning how to win gracefully is almost as important as learning how to lose gracefully.
0: Yeah.
1: And it's just all so important. And as a teacher, I just can't express it enough how important these skills are to develop in these children.
0: So then when you look at the parents now and the young people,
1: mm-hmm.
0: some of them young adults, a few younger, where does your mind go, given everything you've done in your life and been through?
1: Like I said, it just goes back to wishing that I could do it all over again.
0: It brings you right back.
1: Absolutely. I can think about all the road trips and the fun in the hotels and the celebrations in rinks and different fields and the conversations after if things haven't gone as planned. And it's just wonderful memories for me.
0: Mm.
1: And I hope for my kids, too. And I hope everyone here is able to experience that with the sport that they're here for this week.
0: All right. Karapai, we'll do one more check-in before everything's done. But
1: sounds good.
0: Thanks for that part of the chat,
1: too. You're
0: welcome. All right, we're going to bring in someone not quite from the sporting side of things for this. Cassidy Berry, Miss Newfoundland and Labrador. How are you doing?
2: I'm doing great. How are you?
0: Good. Congratulations.
2: Thank you very much.
0: So how long is it a year?
2: It's 1 year. I'm a little over 6 months in now.
0: How is the halfway point going?
2: Amazing.
0: Yeah?
2: Bittersweet.
0: Yeah?
2: I'm enjoying every single second of it.
0: Yeah, because it whips right by.
2: It does. It really, truly does. I'm linked and 6 months went by.
0: All right, so what are your, like, when you're Miss Newfoundland and Labrador, what are you up to when you're here at something like the games?
2: So I'm actually handing out medals now at the volleyball games.
0: Okay.
2: Once they finish, I'll be handing out some bronze medals. But otherwise, I've been out about watching some of the events, meeting different people, getting to chat with all the different communities. It's been wonderful, honestly.
0: And to be in your position, what does it take to get there these days? Like, because I just think there's a lot of effort, a lot of thought, and you have to be someone who's very much involved in things and community.
2: Absolutely. So for me to get where I am now, it is a lot of volunteering, a lot of community involvement, education, advocacy. It's all about being an extremely well-rounded person, and I always say it's about having an interesting life outside of pageantry to bring that perspective into pageantry.
0: Very cool. So other than stopping in to talk to me right now, what else are you at? I know you said a medal bit for giving the medals out. What else is coming this evening and tomorrow and everything?
2: I'm going to go watch some more soccer. I'm a big soccer fan. I played soccer as a kid, so
0: cool.
2: I'm super excited to go watch some more of that and to check out some more of the events around.
0: Cassidy Berry, thank you so much for stopping in on The Signal. Nice to meet you in person.
2: Thank you so much for having me. It was a wonderful day. Thank
0: See
2: you.
0: Cassidy Berry there, Miss Newfoundland and Labrador 2026. I want to go to soccer now because I've been talking about the fact there's a baseball game next to us, but just down over the hill there's this really great soccer pitch here in Corner Brook next to the canteen. So as I was lining some folks up for the conversation today. We've got Deidre McDonald and Eric Bourgeois. How are you both doing?
3: Good. How are you?
2: Thank you.
0: Give it. So, Deidre, let me see. Soccer technical lead at Newfoundland Labrador Summer Games. Eric, president of the Corner Brook United Soccer Club.
3: Correct.
0: Okay, I got the titles down. Excellent. Let's go with, first of all, what's in your hand?
2: Oh, well, I guess it's kind of fitting that even though, you know, it's been quite some time. It's 30 years ago that I was on the coaching staff for a team, a soccer team that Eric played on in the Summer Games that ended up winning the gold medal at that tournament. So, and I still have the team jacket.
0: Oh, Western Soccer on the back. That does have such a nice vintage look to it.
2: Yeah.
0: Let me see the front. There you go.
2: The old Adidas. So,
0: oh, cool.
2: So yeah, so I still have it after all these years, and I thought it was kind of cool that, you know, we're both very heavily involved in soccer in the community and hosting the Summer Games this year, and it being 30 years is pretty cool.
0: Eric, your thoughts about 30 years ago.
3: Yeah, I mean, I don't still have the jacket.
0: What?
3: Unfortunately, yeah. It's when Deidre called me yesterday, said, I still have the jacket. I was very pleasantly surprised. I've still got my gold medal.
0: Yeah.
3: Home at my house. But yeah, you know, as Deidre mentioned, it's really cool. You know, we met back then. Some of the friendships I have in soccer today.
0: Yeah.
3: So it shows how, you know, the NL Summer Games, I was from Corner Brook, Deidre was from Stephenville.
0: Mm-hmm.
3: The bulk of the team were from Stephenville. So it just shows that the, you know, sport and an event like the Summer Games can transcend sport.
0: Yeah.
3: And create lifelong friendships. I have friends today, and now Deidre and I work together on our current executive and in her capacity with the NLSA to still grow the game of soccer. So it's really full circle, so it's pretty neat.
0: Yeah, it's kind of wild, but like, because 30 years ago, you were being like, well, you know, 30 years' time, we're going to be out talking to folks. Like, you don't know what it means when you're young, I think, to be part of community and to keep building into a community and to keep being involved and how long you might know each other and all the things you can build together as friendships professionally, you know, within a sport.
2: Absolutely. And I think that we've both experienced that getting involved in our local program. And then becoming more involved provincially, the people that you run into that were involved as children, it's unbelievable the amount of people that you reunite with in that way. And you can share stories about tournaments that you were at when you were younger. But again, like Eric was saying, I think being involved as a youth and, you know, just really enjoying and loving the sport creates great volunteers when
0: it's
2: you get older. Yeah, exactly.
0: The entry
2: it's the
0: point
2: gateway,
0: to it.
2: For sure.
0: How's soccer going?
2: The tournament's going excellent. The female half of the soccer just finished up today.
0: Yeah.
2: Gold medal game is probably just done by about 30 minutes there.
0: Okay.
2: It's going really well. We've had, I believe we had 8 teams of girls. And we'll have 9 teams of boys, so it's wonderful to see. And I think the Summer Games gives everybody an opportunity to play with players that they may not play with normally because they're playing with their region instead of with their club team. And then when you factor in, we have like St. Pierre has teams coming and Team Indigenous. So it's a nice opportunity for them to play on a different team and with different players.
0: Who won the gold for the women?
2: St. John's.
0: St. John's. Okay.
2: Yeah.
0: Well, congrats.
2: St. John's North. Yeah.
0: Congrats, St. John's North, for that. I know there's fundraising happening too, right? Who wants to talk about that?
3: Yeah. So we do a biannual trip from our soccer club, a UK trip in cooperation with Chris Hodges and a group out of Leicester City in England. So right now we have the canteen in operation. That's the biggest portion of the fundraiser for that trip. That's up and running now at the soccer field.
0: By the way, the prices are fantastic at that canteen. I think you could actually raise them a little bit because we were just down there earlier. I'm like, what is this, 1996 prices? This is awesome.
3: Yeah, so right after 1996 is 30 years ago, right?
0: Right after this, I'm going down to the canteen. mean?
3: Yeah, so it's an important opportunity. We always send a co-ed team over there every 2 years.
0: That kind of development's wild. Like, that is so, to send them across the pond to like, for development and for learning, that, I mean, that's excellent.
3: Yeah, and I mean, and it becomes also a cultural trip for the parents, and Deidre can speak to that because she went on the trip last year.
0: Yeah, how was it?
3: It's really cool.
4: It was amazing. I was actually fortunate enough to, just the way my kids' ages worked out, I was fortunate enough to go on the last two trips. Mm-hmm. And it's a once-in-a-lifetime experience. It's just soccer over there is almost like a religion.
0: Soccer is life.
4: Yeah, exactly. And so to be in those stadiums and to see the passion that the fans have and the support that they throw behind those teams, it's unlike anything else that you will experience. So it was really, you cannot leave that trip without being a diehard soccer fan for life. It's nice to see the kids embrace that and have that experience.
0: DJ Eric, thank you for stopping in. Good luck with the rest of it. Good luck with the fundraising and for the trips back and also for everything with soccer in and around Cornerbrook. So thank you so much.
4: Okay, thank you.
3: Thank you, Adam.
0: Take care. Cheers. All right, that was a little soccer check-in. Who do I think I want to talk to next here on the show, live on location in Cornerbrook? What I was doing for show prep was I was looking around online. Come step on up to the mic. And sometimes, you know, you find folks who talk about community, who visit parts of community. Sometimes they give reviews on community. So in front of me is Miracle Princess Uchendu. How are you doing?
5: I'm doing well. Thank you. Yourself?
0: Good. Tell people who you are online.
5: Okay, I am the Nigerian youth, a girl rediscovering Newfoundland. You get to see my experiences here on the island through my perspective. I share the good, the bad, the ugly, and yes.
0: When did you start doing that?
5: The Nigerian youth officially started last year, I think November. Mm-hmm. November last year. And that came from me trying to bridge the gap between how people saw immigrants here on the mm-hmm. island. So I kind of wanted to do something in a way to show that you can own your roots, you can be who you are, but you can also adapt, and both identities can coexist together 100%. Regardless of where you are, and you can enjoy the island and be a part of the community.
0: Yeah, I like that, because I noticed that through the videos you post, it's you're right, like it's the reviews of the good, the bad, the everything, right?
5: Yes.
0: It's everything.
5: Yes.
0: Checking out new places. Also even picking up and using some of the local dialects and the slang.
5: It's fine.
0: What was that process like for you when you first arrived?
5: Oh, that was a challenge. Yeah. You know, when I was, like, having a conversation with a Newfoundlander it was quite challenging understanding the accent. But I guess living here for about 5 years, I've picked a few things here and there. And
0: that
5: I ask a lot of questions, so I know more.
0: And with the summer games happening, you've been walking about a bit. What's the vibe, the energy like for you for checking that out?
5: I think it's pretty great. This is my first year with here at the NL Games.
0: Yeah.
5: And it's nice to see young people here playing the games and the community support. And that's one thing that's excellent about Newfoundlanders. There's something about that community support, and it's nice to see that out here with the players, the athletes.
0: Yeah. And what do you have, what's on tap for the rest of your day today?
5: For the rest of my, I've had a really busy morning.
0: Yeah.
5: So I'm just going to go home and relax.
0: Go home and
5: probably
0: rest,
5: I do have a couple editing to do for my content.
0: Yeah. So new videos coming out soon.
5: Oh, of course, you bet.
0: Yeah. Any teasers on what you've got in store for video content?
5: It could be anything.
0: Road trips, food, you name
5: it. Yes, because I was at the, I had to go to a clinic this morning, and I had to say a little, I had to make a little video because, you know, the healthcare system here in Newfoundland, the wait times are crazy, and I was discouraged because I couldn't wait that long, so I had to go.
0: Yeah, and you do
5: but
0: a video
5: yeah.
0: on it.
5: What?
0: And you do a video, and this is part of the content, and,
5: yes,
0: and it shows
5: part
0: your
5: of
0: journey.
5: It. Yes.
0: You're part of seeing everything here, five years here, and everything you run into. And it could be you out at a restaurant, or with the real big issue of healthcare wait times in Newfoundland and Labrador.
5: Exactly. Basically, Nigerian Youth just shows or documents my journey, my experiences, my transitions, my transformations, all of it.
0: All right, Nigerian Noof, as you yourself proclaimed title on online, Miracle Princess Uchendu, thank you so much for this. It was nice to meet you in person.
5: Thank you so much, Adam.
0: All right, see you later. All right, you are listening to The Signal. I'm Adam Walsh, live on location at the, we're live on location in Cornerbrook at the Newfoundland and Labrador Summer Games. We are talking everything sports related. We're talking to community leaders. We're talking to athletes. Mr. Frank Humber, sir?
6: Frank.
0: Oh, Frank, get in front of the microphone.
6: Okay, all right.
0: When I was lining up the show, I was like, well, you know, if I'm gonna do a show next to a baseball field,
6: right,
0: it would be nice to talk to a former Olympian and also professional baseball player, Frank Humber. How's life going?
6: It's going very well. Yeah. Enjoying the sun here today. Mm-hmm. There's some good baseball going on behind us. The tournament has run very well. We had a little sprinkle of rain yesterday to set us back a little bit. But overall, you know, there's been some really competitive games. And, I think the kids had a great time in the big picture.
0: Yeah.
6: And we saw some really good baseball. What more do you want?
0: Oh, I mean, it's perfect, right? Mm. What do you want? Jam on it.
6: Yes, exactly.
0: One of the themes from the conversations in this show today is just, it's been through pretty much anyone I talk to, the building blocks that you get from something like the NL Games. And that's whether young people go further in sports, further in community, or just further in life. They get something from this that is deeply meaningful, right, that perhaps they don't even realize at the time, or maybe not even until years later. From someone who's played really competitive, the highest levels of sports, but also started, you know, just like everyone else, what are your thoughts when you look around here and you see young people and parents at these games?
6: Well, yeah, I think you strike a real good chord there in terms of there's two ways of development, the sport development, the athlete development. You know, this is a stepping stone for the Canada Games. You identify players that may be able to represent Team NL for the next Canada Games, whether that's in a summer or a winter NL Games leading to a Canada Games. So there's an athlete development and an athlete identification process that the NL Games serves an important purpose for. The other thing that I think is important is just the notion that kids learn to deal with issues that are going to arise. This is a big event. This is a lot of moving parts.
0: Yeah.
6: Things are not like they are at home. Without saying. So there's going to be struggles. There's going to be things that aren't going to be laid out perfectly. It's probably not the meals they expect. It's certainly not the sleeping accommodations.
0: We heard about a bed issue earlier, but they overcame it.
6: It builds some stick-to-itness.
0: Yeah.
6: Right? I think, speaking to one of your earlier guests, resiliency is a good word to use there. And that's important in sport as well, because those lessons, you're not always going to win the game, you're not always going to pitch well, you're not always going to hit well. Those things are important across your whole development as a person.
0: Yeah, it's big stuff.
6: Yeah. For sure.
0: I mentioned at the start of the show, like just from my rugby playing growing up, like that helped me in life. Like that was big.
6: Yeah, absolutely.
0: Right? It meant something.
6: Yeah, sure.
0: Never went on to play professional, but it was something that helped me later on when I joined the military and faced adversity there, you know?
6: Absolutely.
0: You learn how to deal with the tough stuff.
6: That's right, yeah. And just from my own personal experience, I left home when I was 16 years old and just moved away.
0: Yeah.
6: My parents moved and didn't tell me their new address. No, I'm just kidding. it wasn't easy for my parents to let me go.
0: No.
6: And it wasn't easy for me to move into a completely new environment, completely new set of friends. But with my eye on the prize of wanting to be the best baseball player I could be, that was a step I had to take. So you recognize that as a step you got to take along the way, and it certainly helps in your overall development.
0: Frank Humber, thanks for stopping by, man. It's nice to see you in person.
6: Right.
0: This was great. Cheers.
6: All right. Thanks. Thanks, Adam.
0: Frank Humber there, talking baseball. Let's move from baseball to talking about running. How are you doing?
7: I'm great. How are you?
0: Good. Rory O'Neill, is
7: it? That's me, yep.
0: All right. My question for you, it's Cornerbrook Stream Trail Park Run. Now, I'm interested in this. I like running myself. Move on into the mic a little bit.
7: Oh, okay.
0: If you could. I'm interested in running, but when I look around today, I see all these athletes, and I think about something like what you're doing. I'm going to bridge this in about 3 minutes. Tell us first what it's about.
7: What Parkrun's about?
0: Yeah, yeah.
7: So Parkrun is a free weekly 5K event that we hold on Saturday mornings here at our stream trail,
0: yeah,
7: and it's open to everyone and anyone. Mm. We the focus isn't about times or prizes or placement. It's about taking part and being more active within your community and being outdoors. I did hear you talking to Bernice this morning,
0: yeah.
7: and you said, I'm not a runner,
0: yeah.
7: but I went for a run by the Humber River, and I thought, there he yeah. is, the perfect person who would enjoy parkrun.
0: Yeah. How many people do you have coming out now?
7: We, at our peak, we've been up to kind of 88, up
0: That's
7: to 100
0: really
7: with volunteers, but our regulars around 45, and mm. then we have an extra maybe 8 to 10 volunteers.
0: So then we've got baseball happening behind you, beach volleyball just down the way, there's soccer, there's all kinds of young athletes in here. When you look at what you're doing mm-hmm. and what that builds, but then you look at young athletes, what are your thoughts on where you think this can bring them in life and the importance of it, of just physicalness and sport and everything else?
7: So basically, I'm a physio. I qualified as a physio. I have a master's in sports medicine.
0: Yeah.
7: I was a physio with short track speed skating for the British Olympic Association and went to Salt Lake Olympics. So
0: you're an amazing person for me to speak to on the show today, but keep going.
7: Well, I have a huge background in elite sports, but I also have worked with I volunteer teaching fitness classes at the Y, and
0: yeah.
7: that's more senior based activities.
0: Yeah.
7: So it's just all about being more active. And interestingly, as I walk around here, I've met loads of people through parkrun, and we have had soccer players using parkrun as part of their training. We have some of the volleyball players, the swim team coach mm-hmm. used to bring the swimmers to parkrun. So we have the youths who are involved in the NL Games, and we also have the seniors who used to be
0: mm.
7: the athletes, and we have people coming out who just want to be more active. You can bring your dog on a short leash, you can whole families participate. We have a child who's 3 who has ran 2 full 5Ks the last 2 weekends. It's amazing.
0: Rory, thank you so much for this.
7: Cool.
0: It's a great chat, and yeah, enjoy the running. Good luck.
7: Yeah, thank you.
0: Rory O'Neill there. Where am I looking to? I think Alex Kennedy is going to come. Reporter extraordinaire for CBC Newfoundland Labrador, Alex Kennedy. Hello, sir. How are you doing?
8: I'm grand, my friend. How are you?
0: All right. So pretty good beat for you.
8: It's a fun one.
0: You love reporting on sports. You're a great sports reporter.
8: Thank you.
0: What have you been in the last couple of minutes of this show?
8: Yeah.
0: What are a couple of things you've been reporting on in the last few days?
8: I'll give you an update on ball hockey.
0: Yes, please.
8: I was just there. Congratulations to Mount Pearl South.
0: All right.
8: For taking home the gold medal, 4-3 in a thriller
0: yeah.
8: over Team Avalon. So
0: yeah.
8: I was just there. You'll catch some of that on the TV tonight. And been here at baseball, had a very cool story, about 50 years of sports and collaboration and memories and all that.
0: Excellent. And what else are you doing now in the next couple of days for reporting? You're not coming back with me, are you, on Wednesday? You're staying here
8: I'm
0: for...
8: I'm not sure. No, yeah. I'm here all the way until Friday.
0: All the way till Friday?
8: Yep, all the way until Friday.
0: So just find the stories, yeah.
8: So we'll be finding the stories. If you're out and about and you got a cool one, come. And find me. I'll be out and about for sure.
0: Hit him up with your email address just in case.
8: Yeah, send me email. My email is alexander.kennedy, alexander dot Kennedy, kennedy at cbc.ca.
0: All right, keep up the good work. Thanks for coming on, buddy.
8: Cheers, buddy. Appreciate
0: Alex
8: it.
0: Alex Kennedy there. I'm going to bring Kara Pye in just to close things out, and then I think we'll have time for a little bit of a song from the Once to leave things off. Thanks for the hang today.
9: You're welcome. My pleasure.
0: Any final thoughts?
9: I just hope the second half athletes enjoy their time now as they prepare to come. And big thanks to everyone who's come out for the first half. And enjoy Cornerbrook.
0: Yeah, that's a perfect place to end it on. Thank you so much for
9: You're
0: the
9: welcome.
0: Hang. And I'll let you get back to work.
9: Thank you.
0: Kara Pye there, my community correspondent. Only a couple minutes left. We're live again for another show about the games tomorrow, so don't miss it, folks. Here's the Once with We Are All Running to take us out.

0: This is CBC News for Newfoundland and Labrador. I'm Andrew Hawthorne. A 17-year-old in St. John's is facing 58 counts of sexual offense charges after using artificial intelligence to make sexually explicit images of teenage girls and distributing them online. The RNC Child Abuse and Sexual Assault Unit spoke with several teens who had found digitally altered images of themselves posted to social media platforms. After multiple search warrants, police were able to trace the images to their alleged creator. As such, a 17-year-old male was charged with 19 counts each of making, possessing, and distributing child sexual abuse and exploitation material. The RNC wants to remind the public that using AI to create and share sexual content without consent is a crime. They're asking parents and caregivers to talk to their children about consent and responsible technology use. A power outage on the west coast of the island today is once again highlighting weaknesses in the region's cell coverage. People in two of the largest towns in Gros Morne have been without electricity for over a full day. More than 1,200 customers in Norris Point and Rocky Harbor lost power yesterday morning. Enel Hydro says a bird strike caused the outage and power should be back at around midnight tonight. Owner of Complete Care PharmaSafe, Stephanie Burden, opened her business to the public yesterday so that people could take advantage of their backup generator and charge their phones and use Wi-Fi.
1: We're mostly using Wi-Fi calling and iMessaging, like the actual cell phone service. You couldn't even send a text. So, you know, having to go to social media or Enel Hydro for updates, well, the cell phone service is so terrible that you couldn't.
0: The mayor of Norris Point, Sherilyn Rumbold, says that with the help of backup generators, they were able to open their town hall last night so that people could come charge their devices and boil water. She says the lack of cell phone service in the area is a public safety issue.
2: So if there's a car breakdown or if there's an emergency on the way to the next town, there's absolutely no communication unless you can flag somebody on the way through.
0: Enel Hydro says overnight repairs last night did not resolve the issue with the transformer, and a backup transformer is on the way, expected at around 6 p.m. this evening. Many flights are canceled at Wabush Airport today. A piece of firefighting equipment there is broken, making it impossible for certain flights to land or take off. The mayor of Wabush, Gertie Canning, says it's just the latest in a series of problems at the airport. She wants Ottawa to fix it.
3: We went through this the winter when we had problems with the runway and then firefighting services. I don't think this should be happening right now. I if a piece of equipment goes down in a busy airport like this is, I think then there should be a second piece of equipment here. And I'm calling on our federal government to please fix this.
0: PAL Airlines says affected passengers should be getting emails regarding changes to their travel plans. Newfoundland and Labrador's own Jada Lee is having a great run so far, playing with the New York Heights, an inaugural season of the Women's Pro Baseball League. The season only started this month, but the pitcher from St. John's has played 4 games so far, winning 2 of those. Lee's parents, Dave and Amanda Lee, say everyone in the stands has been so happy to be there, seeing women play in their own league. The Lees describe what it was like being in the stands for their first game.
4: I mean, I think both of us were kind of welled up. The whole stadium was. I mean, when you looked around, I think everyone in the stadium was crying.
5: It was anxiety, nervous, wanting to vomit, excitement. I'm crying again here now just talking about it.
0: The Lees say anyone watching the games will be impressed with the level of play. They say the players are being treated like rock stars as well, signing autographs and hearing from young girls who say that they now have a direction and purpose and a professional league that they can strive to play for. Jada Lee's next game with the New York Heights is set Thursday night at 9 p.m. Island time. Those games can be watched on ESPN in the United States or on YouTube internationally. That's your CBC News for Newfoundland and Labrador at this hour. You can find updates to these and also other stories all the time online at cbc.ca/NL or by downloading the CBC News app. I'm Andrew Hawthorne. Stay tuned for an encore episode of the broadcast, originally aired Monday, August 11th.
6: cod might be thick in the water, but where is it all getting processed? And there's worry the fish plant won't be rebuilt in the town. Can the provincial fisheries minister provide some clarity on what's happening in St. Mary's? I'm Paula Gale. Welcome to the broadcast. Well, there might be lots of northern cod in the water, but it's been a struggle for some fishermen to find buyers and get the fish processed. Carl Hederson lives on the tip of the northern peninsula and fishes cod in 3K. He says harvesters who live in his area are relying on cod for income, but even getting enough ice this summer has been a challenge. I reached him this afternoon. Now, before I get talking about northern cod here, I saw a photo there on Facebook of, is it your one of your crew members that you fish with a huge sturgeon in the boat?
7: Yes, that was sturgeon, northern sturgeon, we call them. I suppose that's the right name, but yeah, we got one yesterday there in our net, and yeah, took a couple photos and then released it. They're pretty durable fish. They stay alive a long time, and so anyway, we just released it and let it go. It was a big one. It's one of the biggest ones I've ever seen.
6: That was a huge fish. Now, yeah. Carl, what about the codfish?
7: Oh my God, cod is plentiful. Never thought I'd see the day the cod would be as thick as it is. So, you know, we thought we were going to do good this year because the quota went up and we were allowed to catch 8,000 pounds a week, and so it looked like we're finally in this area gonna make a half decent summer, but it's been a problem trying to sell it. You know, yesterday we got to sell 2,000 pounds. They're not buying today, and I got to find out later on this evening if we're going to buy another 2,000 tomorrow. So we got to wait and see. This is the 6th week now we've been out of there. For myself, only got our limit 1 week. I could have got it 2 weeks, but I had trouble there and fell short there, the 6,000 or something. But then another week, we got to sell one day on a Sunday, and every day we had to check in and see if we could sell. And unfortunately, we couldn't sell no more than a week. There wasn't that much fish on the go for the plant. And so we weren't able to sell, right? You got to understand now, we can't sell everywhere. It's just ice water seafoods. They're buying from us down in Arnoldsville, so it's quite a distance away. And without them, we wouldn't have been able to sell a pound of fish, you know, because there's no other buyers. There's not enough buyers, not enough processing, actually, on the island. That's the problem, I guess.
6: Yeah, that seems to be a real issue here. I mean, everything was kind of switched over to crab processing, and here we're seeing almost like this reversal.
7: Yeah. Oh, yeah, I knew it was coming. I knew the cod was getting thicker, and just never thought I'd seen it as thick as what it is. But in the last few years, it's been increasing all the time, you know. And I don't think it was ever any thicker from any of the older fellas I've talked to, and we've never seen the like of it, you know. And it's all, as far as I know, it's all along the island, you know, and right up the Labrador coast. So we never seen that. I mean, I fished in the 80s when there was supposed to be lots of fish, and we used to have to go to Labrador come August month, but nobody got to do that anymore when, you know, it stays around all summer.
6: So, Carl, you're based at, like, is it Lance Meadows or Griquet or that area?
7: Me? Noddy Bay is where I live.
6: Noddy Bay.
7: Yeah, we offload there in Straight Shoe, which is the next community. Ice water is set up there, or you got someone to offload from Burden's there, Burden's Trucking.

0: you got to remember in the 80s, we used a state of gear like cod traps, gill nets. I fished on a boat in the 80s with 120 gill nets. I mean, we're catching more than three nets now in a few hours than what I was catching then with 120 nets, for a few hours on the gear. And
1: Wow, that's incredible, Carl. And we know.
0: It is incredible.
1: And we know, I'm sure the appetites are out there. I mean, the people around the world want to buy this cod. But if you could wave a magic wand, I mean, what would you do today to ensure that fishermen were getting their cod, bought and processed in a timely manner?
0: A lot of things got to happen. I mean, things just lost. The plants, I know we can't have a processing plant in every community, and we don't need to. But there's only a small few left on this island, and we know what happened. The smaller ones all got shut down, and the industry was based on crab, on shellfish, and that. And unfortunately for the people in this area, I'll talk to you about that later, they wasn't fortunate enough to be a part of the shellfish industry. And they've had some struggles all through the moratorium years, and finally it looked like it was going to be a light at the end of the tunnel, and we still got problems. So, if I could, if I had the power, I know it's about it. A few things, I guess, but, we got a lot of things that's not right here. Now, we had ice making machines, on the Northern Peninsula. There's, I can think of 10 places that shut down now. We don't have any ice. We got to get, our ice got to come from either Corner Brook or down to Arnold's Cove. And there's times we got to in with our fish and we got to wait. There's a couple of times this year I had to wait all day for the trucks to get back with the ice to take it out of your boat, and that's not good. And with the processing then, we can't, the plant, we're one of the best plants we've ever dealt with is Arnold's Cove and the people. It's not their fault. They're buying fish from other places too, and it's just too much fish coming in. With only a small amount of gear and a small amount of fish, to what it was in the past. We need the industry that should have been changed. Government needs to come on side. They got to put some ice making machines. They got to do something for plants. I mean, we need. With the technology today, we're not encouraging young people to enter processing. That's what we need. So, I mean, you don't need the labor intensive stuff now. You can put through more stuff in fish plants with all the technology there and the new equipment's out there. What we need is smarter people, the young people. That's good for the technology. No good for fellows like me. We got people working in the fish plant now in their 80s, and in the fishing boat the same thing. And for this island, Newfoundland was built from the fishery, and it can be some of the better years coming up. Now, I've never seen the fisheries so bright as for fishing anything in the ocean since I've been at it in all my years. I've been at it for 50 years.
1: Wow, Carl, that's incredible. I mean. And hopefully, the industry will catch up in the coming years. But I do want to talk about another thing with you. I mean, we heard, in the past couple of years, the struggle for you and harvesters in your area, wanting to access lobster. And has there been any movement in terms of your, lobbying DFO to get lobster licenses?
0: Yeah, we put a lot into, we put requests in. We had our union on side. They even put the first request in for us to look good. The DFO wanted to do something. The Minister of Fisheries, I think, wants to help out. The last request we had in there, without the support of the union, she came back herself and said, without the union's support, she can't move on it. But anyway, it really needs to happen. I don't know why fishermen got up against it so hard. It didn't concern their area. In this area, Area 14C, there's only 5 licenses here. And after we put the request in, and then we had fishermen basically all around the island taking up against it. And they took it to the Inshore Council with FFAW, and they voted against it, shut us down flat. And, you know, they

0: he told the heads of the union to leave it. Don't do anything with it. So they withdrew the proposal. And it was unbelievable to see harvesters do that to a group of fishermen here on the tip of the Northern Peninsula that never had nunning in shellfish. And the lobsters look over the wharf, so they show a cod cutting over the wharf, see lobsters coming out and taking it. And you walk around the beach in the nighttime with a flashlight, see lobsters moving around. And when you look for squids now, this time of year, never seen that, you know, years ago. And we know it was lots of lobsters. And it's only going to get better. And and it would have been the right thing to do. There got to be some way to help those fishermen. You only ever got one EOI claim, and not every year at Debbie's top. I remember 3 years ago, a lot of them never got a top EOI claim. And then you apply for that. It's not even happening in the fall. So to get some income, you apply for EOI in the first week of October. And then you can't fish nunning until later on, maybe July. Most years, like the cod starts, this year was a week earlier, 5th of July. But EOI cuts off then with only 26 weeks, cuts off the first week in April. And then they have nunning then until they started at the cod. One time, they could sell a few capelin or herring and stuff like that, but nobody won't buy anything now in this area because it's such a small group of people, and they're so long without income. Now, this year, I mean, everybody was living in high hopes, was at least when we get started, we're gonna get some cod, 8,000 pounds a week. We know we're going to make more money than we ever seen in our lifetime with price. And now that we're started, this is the 6th week, and we can't sell our 8,000. So I don't know what's going to happen. But somebody needs to overrule the fishermen. The Minister of Fisheries needs to do it and help out. They did it in Quebec. I talked to a fisherman there. They told me it sold a lot of fishermen because of the 96 permits that was issued in Quebec for 125 pots. You know, was unbelievable. He said what they got. And it could be the same here. You know, they wasn't asking for the same amount of pots that what the fishermen got that got the licenses. And we're losing our fishermen. When they got no young people. We got a couple of young fellas now, younger fellows that stayed home with their fighters and stuff this year because looked like they could make some money with the cod. So if we had something to fish all season, we keep our communities anyway, because we're going to lose our communities the way things are going. You know, the fishery has been always the thing. And the few fishermen that have left here, I think we had 20 when we was trying for lobster. I don't think there's that many left here now. Their licenses are being bought in other areas to obtain non-core lobster licenses. We got all core enterprises there. I think it was 20. I think we might be down to maybe even as low as 15 now in this area. So we're losing them, and we're going to lose more. So somebody needs to do something to help out this area. And right now, lobster is the thing that's coming on stream. Why not issue permits? Why not issue permits for 100 pots? The license holders got 300. Wouldn't make a difference what I'm saying. Anything else, it wouldn't make a difference to the catch rates of those five people. You know, you wouldn't even in most cases you wouldn't even see none of them to the areas that some fellows would be fishing. You know, with the fishing in their own communities, right? But hopefully things will change and somebody sees the light, and maybe the Minister of Fisheries herself can say, "Listen, this is the right thing to do. We did it for Quebec. It's a good news story. Let's do it for the tip of the Northern Peninsula. Help those people live in their final years, you know, and maybe let their sons or daughters continue their fishing instead of having to go away, right?"
1: That was fisherman Carl Hederson in Noddy Bay. Now, broadcast producer Todd O'Brien spoke with Provincial Fisheries Minister Loyola O'Driscoll on Friday. Here's what he said about cod processing capacity.
2: Well, it's certainly an issue that we knew would come our way. I mean, there's 58,000 tons of fish to come out of the water, which is 127 million pounds when you look at it. It's a lot of fish. And so right now we've been, and you know, there's never an easy situation. We were 34 years without a fishery. and, you know, the fishery is coming back good and strong now. So there's not as many plants now as there was then. So, you know, there is, I guess, limits to when they go out. And, you know, we've issued some exemptions for plants that want to do head-on and got out in order for the harvesters to get their fish out of the water. And, you know, so that's something that we've been temporarily, again, that's until September, to get some of this fish out of the water, because not everybody wants fillets, and there's a big market for everything, really, in regards to cod. So, you know, certainly an issue, and we knew this would be coming, because there's, I don't know what the percentage was, more than last year, but it's certainly a number that's, you know, gone up in regards to fish coming out of the water, or that's available to come out of the water.
1: That was Provincial Fisheries Minister Loyola O'Driscoll. Now, Todd also asked Minister O'Driscoll about the situation in the town of St. Mary's. The mayor told us last week there's growing concern the seafood plant may not be rebuilt in the town. The plant owned by Daly Seafoods burned to the ground in November. Here again is Provincial Fisheries Minister Loyola O'Driscoll.
3: Have you met with any of the Daly brothers in the last couple of weeks?
2: No, not in the last couple of weeks. I haven't. I have met earlier the year with the Daly brothers. So let me start first by saying, you know, obviously the fire in November 4 is devastating for the town of St. Mary's. And, you know, something that is very concerning at the time. But, you know, over the span of the last few months, I have met with the company for sure. And the reason for meeting with the company, they come in to give us an update of what they were trying to do for the workers in the area at that time. So that was something that we did meet on, for sure.
3: Now, Mayor Ryan seems to think, or has some information that he's wondering about, did the Daly brothers buy a plant in Southern Harbour? What can you tell me about that?
2: Well, I don't know if they bought one in a plant in Southern Harbour. I know they had different locations that they were looking at, and they were trying to tell us where they were trying to do some processing. And, you know, we didn't have anything that that would tell us the lead that they bought the plant in Southern Harbour. That's certainly a rumor out there, for sure.
3: It was a long battle fought to get a crab processing license for St. Mary's. So under the way things are, will the Daly brothers be able to take that crab plant license, that license for processing crab, and transfer it to another town? Plant.
2: Well, just to be clear, I mean, most licenses go to companies. These licenses are not with towns themselves. You know, if there's a group that certainly you're interested in, they may still go back there. I don't know. But, I mean, these licenses are tied to companies, not to towns, right? So,
3: yes, of course.
2: You know, like I said, you know, that's just the way that happens. But, you know, if there's somebody interested in going in the town of St. Mary's, then by all means, we certainly, you know, would support anybody that's looking to go in there in regards to licenses. That's something that we would certainly look at for sure.
3: Now, apparently they've taken the salt water line out of the St. Mary's, and that's an indicator that, you know, they may not be rebuilding there. That's going to be a devastating blow to the town of St. Mary's if there's no crab plant there.
2: Oh, well, for sure. I mean, listen, obviously there's people there that were devastated by these fires. And us as a government have done a few things along the way to support these workers. You know, we've had 55 workers that were approved from St. Mary's Temporary Fish Plant Worker Program through the Community Enhancement Program. And the total was $755,000. So, you know, there's things that we've done. And, you know, along the way, again, you know, especially for the town of St. Mary's, you know, the fish salt plant was another issue that we've been supportive of as well. So, you know, we're certainly there to help the town of St. Mary's, and anything that we can do to help them, we'll certainly be there to help.
3: And as you said, so you have had conversations with the Daly brothers about them looking for another plant?
2: No, I've had conversations with them. They were looking, the conversations I had after the fire, the conversations I had is that they were looking to be able to find a place that they could process their crab. So we issued them a temporary crab license to be able to go somewhere to be able to try to take care of these workers and get their workers. And they wanted to try to keep their workers, because whenever they do build a crab plant or a plant back, that, you know, they're trying to keep their workers, obviously, and they'd like to keep them.
3: Right. So they're processing in Brigus and Whitless Bay temporarily. But I guess, so you're telling me that you don't know if they're looking around to, you know, move operations permanently.
2: I don't know. I don't know if it's solidified or not. I did hear rumors, but again, there's nothing in my shop to say that they're looking for a processing license for wherever that may be. We issued, in my department, we issued a temporary license to the company to be able to help these workers. And they weren't sure where they were going to process, but they were working out details at Urate in Whitless Bay and in Bricus as well. That was their intentions. But as of now, we have no reported processing that they have done up to date.
3: Now, the Fish Processing Licensing Board was established to take the politics out of handing out licenses, but you've done away with that board.
2: Yeah, we've made some changes. So when I came in here, our department does analysis on all this, even before I got here. You go in, they do analysis on it. You know, when they go in and submit a plan, we're looking for a business plan, a management plan, a production plan, a waste disposal plan. All those items that we look for, we do that analysis starting off. Then we would hold that license until we got a group of licenses together, and then they will be sent to the board. So basically, we sped up the process, in my mind, and cut out the red tape. And, you know, when it sat here, we moved on it. So that was something that, you know, we decided instead of waiting months for them to try to get together and, you know, they'd be saving these up over a period of time, could sit there for a month or two before any decisions were made. And, you know, ultimately, when it did come back, the minister always had the final decision as it was, right?
3: Now, yeah, like I said, in the past, though, it was public who applied for a license, and the reasons why the board would grant or deny a license was made public. And the fish minister, of course, would have the final say. So are your decisions going to appear on a public website so we know who's applying and who gets them and why not or why?
2: That's something I'm going to say after I had to check that. I'm not sure that you'd be there before the answers of the if decision is made to see publicly if people can look at it, but I can certainly check that for you and get back to you, Todd, on that for sure.
3: Yeah, I could be wrong, but I do think in the past there'd be applications out there, and then you'd see what the decisions were for sure anyways, right?
2: Oh, yeah, no, decisions. If we make decisions, that'll certainly be there. No, for sure. Yeah.
3: Well, what about the HSF Ocean Products in O'Donnell's? They've been lobbying for a crab license for years and years. Did they get one?
2: Yes, they did. So there's an example of one that sat there well before I got here. And, you know, it was there since 24. So it was 2 years probably sitting there waiting. The decision was to recommend it. They just never issued the license. You know, there was a cry for more fish plants in all over Newfoundland, Labrador, so we could get more crab out of the water quicker and get it processed. And sometimes that was the issue that, you know, they couldn't get it out. So that sat there and it was recommended by the board. And I went ahead as our department and we issued a processing license. So HSF Fisheries, we did, yes.
3: Is that unlimited processing capacity for that?
2: Unlimited. I don't think there's a limit on it as such.
3: When I talked to Todd Hickey, the owner, one of the owners there of that plant, he was saying, all I need is a crab license to rebuild my plant, because he has other licenses. Is there an indication that there will be a plant in O'Donnell's now?
2: Well, I'll say this. When people are applying to look for licenses, and it's really like a chicken and egg story, you know, if you're going to invest in a crab plant or a fish plant or whatever plant that may be, you'd like to have a license in your hand to say, you know, I'm sure the bank would look for that, but you'd like to have a license in your hand before you start. There's no sense of investing $10 or $15 million or whatever the number is to build a fish plant and not have a license. So, you know, that's something that we look forward to right now. When I issued that license, that was different than the one that we have now. It's called a conditional processing facility license. All right, so that one means that if anybody wanted to go in, not anybody, but if some people are interested in setting up a plant or whatever they need, they get a conditional fish processing facility license, and then to be able to do their work and due diligence to be able to get their funding or do whatever they got to do to be able to set up a plant. Right, okay. So they need to have that. They need to have some sort of background to make sure to a bank to make sure that that's the way it's going to go, I guess.
3: When did they get that crab license? When did you grant it? And when will they start processing?
2: Right now, they got a license. They never had a plant. Same thing happened to those guys. I'm going to say probably 8 or 9 years ago, their plant burned. So now they're going to try to get back into the business of, processing crab. So, you know, they're going to take a while to build up their facility. So, you know, I think there's a minimum production, production of 2 years. And, you know, they're in the start of processing that. And let me just point out that all these licenses are renewed annually every year. You don't get them in Indigon for it. They're renewed every single year.
1: That was Provincial Fisheries Minister Loyola O'Driscoll. And by the way, Daily Seafoods has not responded to CBC's interview requests. Now, if you want to get in touch with us here at the broadcast, our email address is thebroadcast@cbc.ca. And to comment on anything you hear on this program, you can always call the Fish Line. The numbers are 709-576-5287 or 1-800-561-FISH. Thank you so much for listening. I'm Paula Gale. I'll see you soon.

0: From CBC News, The World This Hour, I'm Mike Miles. Ontario officials are updating efforts to fight wildfires in that province's north. Natural Resources Minister Mike Harris says there are more people are returning to their communities as fewer fires burn out of control.
1: There are 152 active fires across the province. Of those, 12 are not under control at this time. And since our last update, an additional 84, so that's 84 on top of the 80 that we announced just a short week ago, have been declared out. So great news.
0: The province says 14 communities have been evacuated, with more than 1,100 evacuees still taking shelter in host communities. Provincial officials say they're working to make sure they remain comfortable while being kept out of their homes. The mayor of Summerlane, BC, is praising members of his community who've pulled together despite incredibly difficult circumstances. An estimated 12,000 people remain under an evacuation order because of the threat from the Bald Range wildfire. Doug Holmes is encouraging people to continue to help each other.
2: We're putting the plan into place so that we can get back home when it's safe, so we'll be organized and we'll know what we're doing, but the fire is still out of control. And we can't start that process until that fire gets under control. So people's patience are going to start to wear thin. We know that. But we can't lose sight of who we are. We need to keep helping each other.
0: In the meantime, the provincial government says it's booked more than 1,000 hotel rooms to accommodate wildfire evacuees in the Okanagan. RCMP in the Okanagan say they're aware of a video circulating on social media claiming a certain individual started the wildfire near Summerland. Police say the posts claim the fire was sparked by someone who detonated a bear banger. But RCMP Staff Sergeant Chris Clark says investigators have determined that's not true.
3: We're aware of this particular individual, that we know who this person is, and we're still looking to speak to them. But however, they're not considered a suspect in this fire. In fact, the fire had already started, was well established, approximately 8 kilometers away from where they were when this video was shot.
0: Clark says police are investigating the cause of that fire. They want to review any dash cam or phone video taken last Friday afternoon in the area where the fire started. Now to Colombia, where officials now say at least 220 people were killed in yesterday's powerful earthquake. Workers in the city of Cali calling out for silence after one hears a voice in the rubble. Time is running out to find survivors. Manuel Rueda has more on the rescue effort.
4: The rescue has been going on throughout the night. You know, this is a complex problem for the Colombian government because you have 4 cities at least that have been majorly affected. And they're in an area that's about 400 kilometers from top to bottom. Some of these places, it's going to be easier to get humanitarian aid to because there are airports nearby. That's the situation in Cali. Some of the other places, for example, the Chocó region, which is further to the north, is going to be much tougher because there's many small towns without airports and with very poor roads. Colombia does not have enough rescue teams to attend all these disaster sites. So they're going to have to bring in rescue teams from different countries to provide support. Ecuador and El Salvador and Mexico have already offered teams. So this is going to be a big challenge. Manuel Rueda for CBC News, Bogota.
0: Canada U.S. Trade Minister Dominic LeBlanc is in Washington, meeting in the next couple of hours with American trade rep Jameson Greer for the third time in 3 weeks. Canada is trying to negotiate a new tariff deal before harsh new tariffs that could kick in next week. Sources suggest Canada is prepared to make concessions to get some U.S. levies lifted. And that is The World This Hour. For CBC News, I'm Mike Miles.

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2: You will go to a place where the grass grows on the water, and that's where you'll build your home.
3: Timothy Smoke has heard this prophecy their whole life. The one about how the Anishinaabe came to build their homes around Minomon.
2: One of the oldest stories that we've ever heard from Minomon is how it was gifted to the Anishinaabe. Our people were starving. It was almost at the time of like a deep freeze, but there was a helper, we call him a trickster.
3: That trickster shared the secrets of Minomon, or wild rice. They gave directions on where to find it and how to prepare this source of nourishment. The long, slender, dark brown grain that grows on the water was a lifeline for the people.
2: And that story is so old that many nations have heard that story and shared that story, like how Minomon was a gift to us through creation, right? And like for us to survive, we had to travel. We had to go to find this place.
3: As a wild rice harvester, Timothy holds a rare responsibility. Harvesters are few and far between. Timothy knows that it's important to pick it up and pass it on, because their elders taught them that as long as one person knows, then we will all know.
2: It is our ancestors. It is the oldest thing before us.
3: Sego, Tansi, Uju, hello. This is Unreserved. I'm Phelan Johnson, in for Rosanna Deerchild. Timothy Smoke knew that they wanted to become a wild rice harvester after they were drawn by its rich, earthy aroma.
2: Those who know the smell of roasted wild rice, it is like medicine to you.
3: Now they harvest and teach about this staple food in Alderville First Nation, a practice maintained for generations.
2: If you ever sit in a canoe with wild rice, you're sitting in a place where your ancestors sat.
3: Plus, ever heard of a clam garden? Western science only started talking about them in the 1990s, but coastal indigenous people have cared for these biodiverse wonders for millennia.
4: One of the clam gardens that I've worked on is over 4,000 years old, and they've been maintained by our ancestors almost continuously.
3: Sky Augustine is leading a clam garden restoration along the West Coast. And Saya Masu is growing a kelp forest for his nation.
5: We are growing kelp to transplant into the wild.
3: This water wilderness is the perfect home for herring and their eggs, or roe.
5: Oh, roe on kelp is so yummy. I know all of our members are asking and wishing for us to deliver some roe on kelp to them, and that's what I hope for in coming years.
3: Today, Indigenous communities that are revitalizing traditional aquaculture rooted in ancestral knowledge to cultivate new life on the waters. In Anishinaabe Mo'an, wild rice is called Minomon, which means the good berry. Timothy Smoke gathers it each season near Alderville First Nation, the same way their ancestors did for generations. For Timothy, this isn't a pastime. It's a birthright. It's how they feed their family, reconnect with the land, and live out teachings passed down by elders. Each push of the canoe through the slow-moving water and each grain collected is part of a larger relationship, one rooted in care, reciprocity, and survival. Here's Timothy's conversation with Rosanna Deerchild.
1: So when did you start harvesting Minomon?
2: Actively, independently myself, as an adult, last 12 years. So when I became a father, it's like, okay, start actively doing this myself. But to say where I originally started, I mean, as a child, right? I mean, growing up in Alderville, my aunts and my uncles and my extended family, they were always harvesting wild rice, right? So it was something I was always exposed to, even as I went through my adolescence, even into my teens, and as I am an adult now, right? So
1: Really, there's no start or finish, right?
2: Right. Yeah, exactly.
1: And why did you want to, you know, get involved in harvesting wild rice or Minomen?
2: Well, in our area, it's a really sought out, rare responsibility. You hear people, they say they're hunters, they're fishermen, they're anglers, but then there's wild rice harvesters, and they're far and few between, and there's not enough people doing it, for one. So as I got older and into my mid-20s, you start to see, like, the older ones are getting older, to be honest, right? They're getting kind of not retiring, but they're not as agile as they'd like to be. They need the help, right? So as I started picking it up, started realizing that half the work is me going out and pulling my uncles through the rice, right? So from there, yes, it's a responsibility, but also it's like to realize that we have a food source that's so close to us, but so true to us as well, right? I remember going out specifically, I think in 2016, and I remember one older lady saying, like, well, as long as Tim knows where it is, then we're okay. I was like, that's a lot of responsibility, but also knowing that, like, if as long as one person knows, then we'll know.
1: Mm-hmm. Yeah, absolutely. Now, I understand that wild rice is quite a long process, you know, in terms of preparing it. Can you describe a little bit of the process of harvesting and then preparing the wild rice?
2: You have two different processes right there, right? That harvesting process, as much as you can say, go out in your canoe and start gathering, that monitoring process really starts like end of June, even as early as May, because we're having to check those waterways to see if how high the water is, if there's any impacts in those waterbeds. And then through that change of season, say towards early summer, we start to see that grass grow in the water. And that's how we know, it's almost like a green mat across the waters. And that's how we know the rice is actually relatively healthy. Through that, then we monitor till, let's say, mid-August to end of August. We start to see it stand up. We actually start to see it flowering. So a lot of people think that wild rice just naturally stands tall, but it goes through this progression, right? Through that progression, it starts to ripen. And then we start to see these green, maybe dark, almost black rice kernel. And you'll see the purple flowers that come with it as well. And then through that, that's when we harvest. So we bring our canoe through, offer our tobacco, offer our samma, but also we make sure we go through and check those rice beds to actually make sure that they're actually ripening at the, you know, an accurate and proper stage, right? And if there are some that are not ready to harvest, we make sure we just mark it or flag it so that maybe in a few days it will be ripened, right? Like, it's not like we just go in one day and that's it. Like, it's a continual process over 3-4 days, right? Mm-hmm. And then you have the processing. Some people may have different styles of doing it, but for us, after the canoe, what we do is we take that rice and we soak it for 4 or 5 days, give or take. What that does is, I've said this to others, and it might seem a little bit mean and inconsiderate, but bugs love wild rice just as much as we do. So mm-hmm. we have to choke out those bugs, because if we don't, whatever you harvest will be like diminished. It'll be like maybe a tenth of what you actually harvest, because bugs will eat it, even if it's underwater, right? So you have to, like, continuously choke them out. Through that, there's a 5-day drying process that I follow. And then through that, then it's when we roast, we parch, we dance, and then we winnow that rice. And that can take for, like, depends on your gathering. It could be done over a day, over 2 days, over a week. You want to get it done before the winter comes, right? So,
1: yeah. Yeah. When you're harvesting the rice, when you're out there in your canoes, how are you harvesting it?
2: There's a method that we call thrashing or knocking. We have our ricing sticks. People call them knockers. But what we do is when we're in our canoe, say I'm in the back, I have someone in the front, they're pulling. They're pulling me through. When I'm in the back, I'm taking, say, my left hand. I'm bringing my arm across to those standing reeds. And I'm bringing that stock over. And with my right hand, like a brush or a thrash, right? And what that does is it sends all that rice right in the canoe. Majority speaking, it does. But there are times where it'll reseed itself. There's been times where, jokingly, when we actually do that knocking and thrashing, with my brother specifically, it's kind of fun, where you actually can hit the person you're paddling with. They definitely feel it. I call it Anishinaabe acupuncture, because it kind of just hooks them, right? But it's fun, and it makes the work more gentle, right? Because as much as you can romanticize the idea of harvesting wild rice, it is work, right? So it's not something to take so lightly.
1: And then the other process of preparing it, so you're taking it, and what is it looking at? What am I looking at? Because, you know, when I think of wild rice, I'm thinking of those little, you know, dark seeds, and, you know, and I'm, but it takes a while to get there.
2: Yeah, it takes a very thorough process to get there. You're basically looking at like a green kernel with like rice chaff. So it can, like, as the kernel can look maybe say half inch to an inch long, that chaff that surrounds it is probably about 2 inches, right? It literally looks like a seed, and like with the little tail on the end of it as well. And it's green, it's not exactly fully ripened yet, but then through that roasting process, that's where you start to dehydrate the seed and actually start to see that black kernel or that dark kernel that most would be common to see, right?
1: And so you're going to take all of that off. You said something earlier that caught my attention. You said that you have to, you know, roast the seeds, and then there's a dance involved somewhere. Where's this dancing coming up here?
2: You dance rice, believe it or not. Yeah. I told one non-Indigenous guy, like, you dance the rice? I was like, yeah, like, I'll show you. I'll bring you over and show you, because in my backyard, it looks like a horse stable, but it's like I have a frame built so that I can actually dance my rice and actually relax while I'm doing it. So that there's the roasting part where we roast the rice. It dehydrates it. Also, it loosens it from that kernel. And then through that, we go to the dancing process. So, like, I have dug pits in my backyard where I put on my moccasins, and I'll lay a tarp down. And then in that little bowl, that little hole, that's where I'll put the rice. And then for, like, say, a handful of rice that we've parched, it'll take about a half hour to actually dance it out. And through that, you can kind of hear it releasing from the chaff, right? And through that, like, you start to lift that chaff up, and you can actually see the seed sitting at the bottom, right? Very gentle way of processing it. As much as it sounds like you're stepping on it, you're not. You're actually providing a little bit of, how do I say, that removal, right? It's gentle, right? So, yeah, from that, yeah, there's the winnowing process as well, which is another step. See, you may have seen people taking large sheets of, like, canvas or blankets and, like, throwing it up to the wind. I don't like to lose my rice. Because you can, like, you got to trust your people, your family. You can start family arguments over this, right? But it's like, knowing you want to make sure that seed actually stays with you, or make, you don't want to waste it, essentially. What I do is I'll take winnowing trays, like little trays, about 7 inches by 7 inches, like a rectangle. Some people use birch bark, some people even use pie plates, whatever works, right? And what we do is we slowly winnow to the wind. And as that chaff blows, that seed actually drops back into our dancing spot, essentially, right? So,
1: what a beautiful process!
2: It's very beautiful, and like it's as much as we talk about, like, it can be hard work. Like, there's community gathering and family gathering and sharing in that time, right? Mm-hmm. Yeah.
1: Do you ever wonder how did our ancestors figure that out?
2: Well, like before the parching process, dancing was always the process, right? It was always there. It would be dried for several days. That dancing process was the most pivotal process in processing it, right? So,
1: Indigenous people, we like to dance.
2: Right. Yeah, yeah, that's it. Like, just you dance for anything. For rice, you dance for it. Yeah.
1: Absolutely. And so what do you do once you've harvested, you've prepared it, you've danced it, you've winnowed? What do you do with the rice that you harvest?
2: So what I have when I'm finished with the dried rice, what I do is I'm looking at it right now in my kitchen. I have this big birch bark basket. It's like a container, old style Rubbermaid, not kidding, but it's like old style. It's a container, giant container. And like, that's all my rice for the year. What I put in there is for like weekly eating, but then also I have some that I put aside for family, for like my mother or my brothers or whoever needs it, right? Because it's something that you can go buy it, but it's different when you can actually share it from your own, and there's more value in that, right? There's even a different taste.
1: What are some of the, you know, the challenges that you and other Indigenous people who practice this currently face when they're, you know, exercising their right to harvest wild rice?
2: It's really about how do I want, well, you're talking about colonial impacts, right? You wouldn't think, but it's very real that when we go to these rice beds, there's like private dockage that is the barrier to these rice beds, right? Like before, you know, private land and trailer parks and cottages, so essentially, we had full access and we knew when to go to these rice beds when they were ready, right? But we've had to build relations, but also look at the hurdles that we've, you know, have to face to access these beds, because some of the rice beds are occupied by cottagers and sometimes we don't feel safe. So like it changes our relationship with that rice bed. Like there's a plant there that's older than us. So understanding that having access to that and being able to embrace that ecosystem essentially for us, like I don't mind going through those spaces and creating a channel with my canoe to ensure that those people have safe access to their waterway, right? But it's all in conversation, right? That gives you a glimpse anyways, right?
1: Yeah. Yeah. So access through private land to the water is, you know, can be a little challenging for sure. But in terms of, you know, food sovereignty, indigenous food sovereignty, what role does wild rice play in that situation?
2: Well, in my own community, like for wild rice, I mean, it is next to gold. It is like the most, like, yeah, you can have wild game, you can have caviar, but like also Manoman is different. Manoman is its own existence. Like how far that sea goes back for us, like when we talk about like food sovereignty, like it is our dictator of sovereignty. If anything, like we base our lives around these seasons for a reason, and Manoman is pivotal to that, right? In the last 10 years, I've seen a resurgence of wild rice harvesters, people who want to know and learn. And it's one of those practices that you can't really learn in a textbook.
1: Mm-hmm. So in terms of resurgence, where is that coming from? Who is leading that and who is involved?
2: I will name drop one main person in Southern Ontario. And it's not me. It's Jeff Beaver from Alderville First Nation. He's done a lot of work over the last, I'll say 30 years, but I'll say his whole life, really, because it's something he's always done, is monitor wild rice in Southern Ontario. I would say wild rice would probably not be where it is if it wasn't for him. He was one of my mentors. He's a good friend. If you have one person that can pick that knowledge up and carry it, like how much that can do for others, right?
1: Yeah. And why did you want to pick it up and carry it beyond this idea that your people have been doing this for millennia? What was your reason? What was your moment that you wanted to pick that seed, dance that seed, minnow that seed, and share it?
2: There's not one reason, but after like I've started harvesting and processing myself, when I finished that process, there was a smell that just stuck with me. And it's like those who know the smell of roasted wild rice, it is like medicine to you, right? So like through that, it's like that's the feeling and that's that smell and connection that I want. Because to go farther back, it might seem like a far out thought, but to think that was a smell that your ancestors had or had smelled. And even go farther back, even when like if you ever sit in a canoe with wild rice, you're sitting in a place where your ancestors sat. To visit a place like that, how easily we can get distracted in the world, but something so simple as visiting the places where your ancestors sat, something anyone can do, but it's just doing it, right? That's why I do it.
1: Mm.
2: Yeah.
1: And if you could, you know, see through the eyes of your future, you know, descendants, what do you hope that they will do in terms of carrying this forward?
2: I hope that they will protect it, but also help it flourish the way it was intended to, because Southern Ontario used to be the hotbed for wild rice. Where Rice Lake is, if anyone knows there, if you know where Rice Lake is and on Southern Ontario, it was like downtown for Indigenous people, right? Because of the wild rice that sat in that lake, right? So the dream and the hope is that like we have that much rice. You know, it might not happen in my lifetime, but there's always hope.
1: Mm. Well, thank you so much for your time today, Timothy.
2: Thank you. glad to share. Miigwech.
3: Timothy Smoke is Anishinaabe. They are a knowledge holder and firekeeper from Alderville First Nation. This is Unreserved on CBC Radio 1, Sirius XM, U.S. Public Radio, and Native Voice 1. I'm Phelan Johnson. Water is life is something our ancestors have always known. They probably didn't use words like aquaculture or aqua farming. Instead, they listened to the land and the waters they've lived on since time immemorial. They developed a relationship and learned how it would sustain their people. Today, rooted in that knowledge, a new generation is strengthening and revitalizing community through aquaculture. Saya Masu is from a small village on the west coast of British Columbia. His community has been there for over 10,000 years, taking care of its lush old-growth forests, salmon, and herring populations. Kelp was once a dynamic part of this ecosystem, but it's now on the decline. Saya is the Lands and Resources Director for the Clowquot First Nation. His work to reestablish balance to the area's ecosystem spans decades, and kelp is an important part of this. He spoke with Rosanna in April.
5: It's an honor to be here to share this story with you.
1: Tell me about Opetsit Village. What does the name mean?
5: It's written Opetsit, but it's Opetsit. Actually pronounced properly Hupetsit, and the root word is Hupath in the Nuchanath language, and Hupath means sun and moon in our language, so it translates to mean the place where the sun and moon always shine, which is quite true. It's got a mountain in behind to protect it, and it's south-facing. And in the summer, when all the fog comes in, all the fog hangs on all the islands in the peninsula while Opetsit is sitting in sunshine.
1: Amazing.
5: It's a wonderful place.
1: That sounds magical.
5: Certainly.
1: And how would you describe your village and the land that surrounds it?
5: It's our capital city. It's been there for 10,000 years for continuous occupation. It's got maybe under a couple hundred people that live there. You can only access it by boat. And the Tlokwit Nation's homeland, its traditional territory, encompasses Vancouver Island's largest lakes, freshwater lakes, and two other watersheds in the island of Mears Island. And a good portion of our territory has been protected and prevented from deforestation. So we have really lush old growth forests, really clean drinking water. It's an amazing place.
1: It does sound amazing. And what role does kelp play in your community?
5: Well, kelp used to be much more abundant in our ancestors' time. The hunting of the sea otter for the fur trade decimated the otter populations. And that led to a proliferation of urchin, sea urchin. And they consume sea kelp. So a lot of our kelp forests have disappeared and they're in a state of recovery still. And it's an important part of our ecosystem because kelp is a place where herring spawn. And so without the kelp forest, it negatively impacts so many different species.
1: And for people who might not have seen kelp, like this landlocked indigeni, what can you tell us about where it grows and what does it look like and all that neat stuff?
5: Kelp is, it grows from the ocean floor. It likes to have access to sunlight and it grows really fast, like sometimes a whole meter in a day when the time and temperature is right. And it grows from the floor, ocean floor upwards, reaching to the surface. So it's like a copper-colored plant, rather thick, maybe the thickness of my pinky in a cylinder tube going up. And to the top of the plant is a bulb that is filled with air. And that is what is helping this plant grow to float to the top of the water and the ocean. And then it spans a nice big long tendril, a long feathery tendril that's on the surface, and that's collecting sunlight and ultraviolets and feeding the plant with sunlight once it reaches the top and starts to grow those long tendrils. And so a kelp forest can be just a big soupy, acres of just soupy kelp tendrils. It's actually, if you're swimming in it, it's really hard. You can get really tangled in kelp.
1: Yeah, I'd imagine so. Like being stuck in a big bowl of noodles.
5: Yeah, exactly. That's a really good way of putting it.
3: 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Our guest today is Saya Masu. We'll hear more about how kelp is restoring balance to waterways along the West Coast after the break.
6: This is your Environment Canada weather update. I'm Sarah Blackmore. Looking ahead to this evening on the Avalon Peninsula, mainly cloudy with some southwest winds, a low around 14 degrees. Chance of showers or drizzle on the Avalon South. For much of the northeast coast, it's the same thing, mainly cloudy with a chance of showers this evening, lows around 15 degrees. Could be up to 5 millimeters of rain for the Bay of Exploits, Green Bay, White Bay, and Grand Falls, Windsor. The interior could see 5 millimeters of rain as well tonight. Possible thunderstorms this evening. South coast of the island will see some showers or drizzle start this evening. Southeast winds and a low around 16 degrees. The west coast of the island will see a few showers this evening as well, around 5 millimeters, possible thunderstorms and a low of 15 degrees. And on the northern peninsula, a few clouds tonight, a low around 13 to 16 degrees. Southwest winds gusting to 40. Possible showers around Port Saunders and the Straits. For Labrador City and Wabush, as well as Churchill Falls and vicinity, good chance of showers this evening. The low will be around 11 degrees. For Upper Lake Melville and Eagle River, showers there as well, and a low around 12. Westerly winds in Upper Lake Melville and Eagle River tonight. For Nain, Hopedale, Postville, and Makovic, good chance of showers tonight and a low of 11. For Rigolet, Cartwright, and Black Tickle, a risk of thunderstorms this evening, low of 11 degrees. And for Norman Bay to Lodge Bay, mainly cloudy with a small chance of showers this evening and a low of 14. And then in Red Bay to Lance Eclair, partly cloudy, some southwest winds become light around midnight and a low of 14. And that's your weather. I'm Sarah Blackmore.
3: Welcome back to Unreserved. I'm Phelan Johnson, in for Rosanna Deerchild. Today, from the lakes of the prairies to the rock faces of the coast, Indigenous communities are revitalizing aquaculture across Turtle Island. Our guest today is Saya Masu. His work to reestablish balance to the area's ecosystem spans decades, and kelp is an important part of this.
1: And what does it need to grow besides, obviously, sunlight? What conditions are optimal?
5: Well, you can't have steep terrain that just plummets straight down into the ocean. We do need shoreline. It anchors itself to the ocean floor in rocks, so it's not growing in sand. And then temperature and length of day, daylight will help it achieve that growth rate that I was describing. Mm-hmm. However, the plant can thrive through all four seasons.
1: Amazing. And, you know, as we know, all life is connected. What does kelp do, you know, to help its own ecosystem? What then does it mm-hmm. go off into the web?
5: Yeah, that's a really good question, Rosanna. It's hard not, you know, when we talk about interconnectedness of everything as First Nation people, it's hard not to talk about so many different species when we just want to talk about one.
1: Yeah.
5: You know, if there was core samples of our old growth trees taken a couple decades ago, and it had shown that 33% of the DNA in our old growth trees was salmon DNA. So that's bears and eagles bringing it up into the trees and dropping them. And that's what led to the proliferation of our great forests. Well, salmon also need a kelp forest. They'll hug the shoreline all the way up to Haida Gwaii and grow up there for 3 to 4 years. But on their migration route, they need this kelp forest to hide and thrive in as well. We talk about salmon as a key species. Well, herring is also a key species. Neuchâtel people, if you were to ask how to best manage the ocean resources, and you want to ask the society that's been here for 10,000 years, Neuchâtel people would say, we don't commercially harvest herring. They spawn 3 or 4 times in their lifetime. So why would you kill and harvest those herring? We actually would only harvest the eggs that spawn onto kelp. And so each of the adult herring is the herring that teaches the new eggs that are born. They're the adults that teach them how to come back to spawn on the kelp. They're not like salmon, which have like magnetic sensors in their in their brain to tell them exactly which puddle they spawned in when they were a baby. Herring actually just follow the adult. So if you're out there harvesting and killing all the adult herring, you're actually really impacting the herring fishery. So we didn't, Noachalong people didn't harvest herring on an aggressive manner like that, because herring go to feed the Chinook salmon, which is a species that literally just goes out and comes back and returns to the river for you to consume. And that herring goes out to feed the whales. And when one whale can feed your entire nation, we were developing management systems to cater to abundance, to live in abundance, where our people would harvest all summer and the chiefs would collect their tithe and pieces and preserve the salmon and preserve the berries. And our potlatch laws were such that our chiefs were required to give that away at potlatches in the winter. The more a chief could give away, the greater the chief would be. Mm. Our society laws that the most powerful are there to take care of the weakest. And all of this, when we talk about otters and kelp and herring and cedar trees and salmon and whales, it's just all interconnected. And it's actually just a really beautiful network and a way to manage the land to lead to a place where we're all thriving.
1: Mm. Wow, that is such a fragile. If one of those things, you know, goes into decline or is interrupted, then it affects the whole web, as it were. And so what is your community doing to, you know, help with kelp restoration? Kelpsteration?
5: Yeah, kelpsteration. That's what it is we are growing kelp to transplant into the wild, which is hard to do because the kelp has to grow and attach to a rock. So what we have is a rather innovative project. It's never been done in BC. It's been done in Oregon, I believe. But we anchor two blocks down in the ocean and span a line of rope between the two anchors on the ocean floor. There's buoys that are attached to that line to float the line off the ocean floor, because we're going to, in the rope that is floating now off the ocean floor, we're attaching rocks that have been, with an elastic band, we have a seed of kelp that's attached to the rock, and then that rock is suspended on this line that is suspended off the ocean floor. And then it'll take about 3 months for the kelp to grow before we can take that rock off the suspended line and throw it in the ocean where it's appropriate habitat for it, where it'll have the sunlight. Hopefully it'll take its roots off the rock or and grow into the rocks on the shoreline. And then hopefully that will allow it to germinate and foster some wild kelp fields of our own again.
1: That is so cool. Where did you find or discover or come up with this idea?
5: I'm grateful to have great partnerships in Redfish Restoration Society, and they have a good team of biologists, and we've been partnering on restoring rivers, repairing broken river systems that were broken from logging in the 50s, 60s, 70s. And so we have a good team of biologists and restoration experts that are always looking for the best way, the most innovative ways to return our territories to abundance. And then our great partners were like, hey, we should try this. Would you like to? And I was like, of course. So we have an aquaculture tenure. We have a license from DFO called a license to grow, which is an aquaculture license. And we're not growing anything for market. We're just literally just growing something and then transplanting it to the wild to help accelerate the recovery.
1: And so how is it going? Where are you in the process right now?
5: We are a couple months away from our first release of wild kelp. So they've been growing about a month and a half or so. So we still have another month and a half before we can try this out.
1: Yeah. Are you excited? How are you feeling about it right now?
5: I'm optimistic. I think I think we can have a successful transplant. And I think time will tell if where we've released it in a couple of years, we see a little field of kelp. That's going to be the true test. Yeah. But I'm optimistic that with good intention and best practices, we're going to achieve that.
1: Clearly you're excited and optimistic, as you say. What would that success mean to you personally?
5: For me, it's about being able to consume some spawn on kelp from herring. Our nation hasn't had our own spawn on kelp. In the 30 years I've been home as manager, we've never harvested our own spawn on kelp out of our

0: a big harvest of rowan kelp.
1: Wow.
0: Or rowan hemlock boughs. But rowan kelp is tastier when you use rowan spruce branches or hemlock boughs. You get a little bit of a lemony taste from the branches, like a little bit of that citrusy. So the kelp one, you can just bite right through and consume the kelp. Whereas the branch, you have to like pull all the eggs off and get the pine needles away from your dinner. So it's really nice to have kelp as a way to harvest.
1: So the kelp would be what, like the vegetable side or the salad?
0: Yeah. Yes. Yeah, it becomes like a kelpy lettuce with eggs on both sides of
1: wow.
0: it.
1: Wow.
0: Row on kelp is so yummy. It is just a real treat to have. And I know all of our members are asking and wishing for us to deliver some row on kelp to them. And that's what I hope for in coming years.
1: Sign me up.
0: Mm-hmm. Yeah. Yes, it's delicious. A little bit of boil it up for just a brief few minutes in some butter, even salt and pepper. Delicious.
1: Why do you think it's important that Indigenous communities, you know, lead this restoration of not just kelp, but of the ecosystem?
0: Well, this one's pretty obvious to me as the society that understands the system better than Department of Fisheries and Oceans in Ottawa. We've encountered so many examples where British Columbia and Canada have walked away, turned a blind eye to management, turned a blind eye to broken rivers. Literally, this river that we've been restoring was logged in the 50s, 60s, and 70s. And so for, you know, in the last 40 years, BC was ignorant to how many fish are dying annually. And only through us caring as a nation that our grandchildren have to inherit these fisheries, were we investing in with our partnerships and fundraising and grant writing to rebuild and restore that river. So the same would go for our kelp forests. If we know that they're an integral part of our ecosystem and management, then we're gonna take that on as a nation to try and get us back to a system of abundance.
1: Yeah. Well, thank you so much for your time today.
0: Thank you as well. Thanks for your interest, and it's lovely to meet you. Thank you so much.
2: Sayamasu is the Lands and Resources Director for the Clalkwit First Nation. You're listening to Unreserved on CBC Radio 1, Sirius XM, U.S. Public Radio, and Native Voice 1. I'm Phelan Johnson. Today, how Indigenous people are strengthening community through aquaculture. Sky Augustine grew up around the ocean. She heard stories about clam digging, but it wasn't until she was in her late teens that she started to learn about clam gardens and about how her nation and nations up and down the West Coast have been cultivating clams for millennia, until their aquaculture tradition was disrupted. For almost 20 years, Sky has been working hard to bring clam gardens back to the coast. Sky is a member of the Chimanis Nation. She's an assistant professor with the Center for Indigenous Fisheries at the University of British Columbia. Here's her conversation with Rosanna.
1: So first of all, what is a clam garden?
3: A clam garden is a beach that has been modified to grow lots of clams. And so they're characterized by a rock wall at the very low tide line. And that rock wall shifts the slope of the beach. And so instead of it being steep, the lowest part of the beach is higher and the highest part of the beach is lower. And that expands the area for clams to grow. And it also creates conditions so that they grow more quickly and that they are more likely to survive.
1: And how long have clam gardens been around for?
3: One of the clam gardens that I've worked on is over 4,000 years old. And it could be as old as 4,500 years old. And this clam garden has lived through rising sea levels and continues to be harvested today.
1: Wow.
3: And yeah, they've been maintained by our ancestors almost continuously.
1: So help me picture this. I'm seeing a wall and

0: then is it just covered in clams, or I'm picturing like a Stonehenge sort of situation here. What am I looking at?
1: So if you were gardening in your backyard and you lived on a slope, you might build a wall to hold in some of the soil that would flatten the space behind it where you would grow all your vegetables. It's very much the same idea, but on our beaches.
0: Ah, okay. Got
1: it. So we have a rock wall at the low tide line, and then there is a sediment flat, a terrace behind it, and it's in that terrace that you get clams growing.
0: Very cool. And what disrupted the maintenance of these clam gardens?
1: You know, people stopped being able to access the clam garden, some clam gardens. The knowledge of how and why in some families was lost or reduced through residential schools. And then there was really heavy commercial clam fisheries that depleted a lot of the clam populations through the region. So it made it a lot less effective, I guess, for people to be going out and digging clams. Clam gardens are new to a lot of people, and they're more well known now, but they were not recognized by the Western world or Western scientists until kind of the early 2000s. Hmm. And I think part of that is because the rock walls are hidden under the water for a lot of the year, and partially because clam gardens have ancestrally were cared for by elders and children and women. And so they weren't talked about in a lot of the kind of ethnographies that have shaped the way that our people are perceived by settlers.
0: Mm. And so what was your experience, you know, with clams, learning about clams, interacting with the clam gardens growing up?
1: So my grandma grew up on a little tiny island off of Chimanas Bay, and she would be woken up and given a potato bag, and she could go back to sleep when her potato bag was full of either clams or oysters, whatever they were harvesting that day. And so I grew up with lots of stories of clams. I grew up eating clams mostly in things like clam chowder or sometimes clam fritters. And it wasn't until I was a teenager that I actually started to go digging for clams with my grandma. It was then that I started to realize the places that we were digging were the same places that she was digging clams for with her grandmother. It was her and other people that talked about how important it is for our people to regain access to our shellfish, including clams, and that kind of set the mission for my life, most of my adult career.
0: What was the moment, though, for you when, as you were maybe gathering clams or speaking with your elders on those beaches, what was your moment when you knew that this was something that you were going to take on and bringing back the clamming beaches?
1: One of my elders was describing how, you know, it's a right of our people. It's the right of our people, and it's our responsibility to care for our beaches and to make sure that there's enough food for not only our communities, but all of the more than human animals and other parts of the system. And they said, you know, we need to bring our clams back. And in order to do that, we need to bring our people back to the beaches to care for them. We're cared for by our ancestors. And I thought, wow, what a tangible, optimistic vision for the future. And it allows me to be on the ocean and also to invest in something, in making a world that is more abundant for my daughter and for my great-grandchildren.
0: Mm-hmm. And when you started your work with clam gardens, were there many other people doing that work?
1: I had the opportunity to learn from the few people who had started doing that work. And luckily for us, Kwaksi Stella Wathana, the late clan chief Adam Dick, had learned how to build a clam garden by his grandparents. His grandparents took him out onto the islands to prevent him from going to residential schools. And as a kid, he learned how to build a clam garden. And so it was his conversations with coastal geomorphologist John Harper and biologist Mary Morris that really kind of brought clam gardens to the attention of Western scientists. And I think that his sharing of those teachings really sparked a lot of motivation in a lot of neighboring communities, including my own, to recover our own ability to feed ourselves.
0: Mm-hmm. Did you say he was a clam chief?
1: He was a clan chief.
0: Oh, glad that you said clam chief. I'm like, that's a cool job. That's very specific, but cool. Tell me about your clam garden restoration project.
1: So we started clam garden restoration in the Southern Gulf Islands, and it was led by Hulkuminum and Wasanich nations and so we restored two ancestral walled beaches. One of them is over 824 meters long, and we restored over 200 meters of the rock wall there so far. And the other is about 100 meters long, and so we restored the entirety of that rock wall. And so I had the fortune of doing research on this to look at what happens to our beaches when we reinstitute our ancestral care practices.
0: What does clam guarding actually involve? Like, what does it look like?
1: It looks like a lot of people on beaches, and when the tide is out, people are digging in the beach with rakes or potato rakes. We're taking out cobbles out of the beach so that the beach is easier to dig in, and we're building up the rock walls. So we're moving rocks. We're digging. And then one of the other really important parts of clam gardening is spending time together. So often there'll be time where we share stories. If we're there in the winter, when clams are safe to eat, then often we'll have a fire and we will share food afterward. And so that's one of the beautiful things about clam gardening, I think, is that we get to move our bodies and we get to work for the future, but we also just get to spend time together. I've learned so much about some of the places that I'm visiting, and also just more and more about the people that I get to spend time with.
0: Yeah. How is it that the clams are attracted to these wall gardens or grow? Or I don't even know what a clam does. Does it grow? Does it move? What happens? You're talking to somebody who's landlocked and has no idea.
1: Clams have two valves and they grow surrounded by sand or gravel. And in our case, they really like to grow in broken up shell, like barnacle shell or other clam shell, and gravel so that the water can get through. And when they're babies, larvae, they float through the water and then they attach to a piece of barnacle or to a piece of shell. And at that point, they're smaller than you can usually see with your eye. And then they burrow, and then they spend the rest of their life living in the beach.
0: Hmm. Well, thank you for that. I had no, there's no such thing as a dumb question.
1: There is not. It's true.
0: And so what did your restoration project achieve? How successful has it been?
1: After 3 to 4 years of restoration, we saw an increase in the number of clams at both of the walled sites. And that was driven largely by small clams. And that's a pretty exciting result, because these are places, when we think about somewhere that's existed for 4,000 years, and within 3 to 4 years of bringing our people back, we're seeing more clams. And really importantly, we're seeing more small clams. Yeah, which, you know, is exciting for the scientist in me. And when I sit with one of my elders, you know, and when I look back on it, in one of the first conversations we had about how clam gardens work, he talked about, well, the walls trap the seeds. And that's exactly what our science shows.
0: Mm-hmm. And in terms also of community engagement and, you know, cultural restoration, how successful has it been?
1: Through the time that the restoration project was kind of taking place, so over the last 12 years, there were over 100 Indigenous people who were able to visit the beach each year, and who were, reconnecting, sharing knowledge, harvesting, eating our ancestral foods. Mm-hmm. And it's been thousands of hours of not only our people, but also volunteers who are coming to help out, who are excited about being able to contribute to building a vibrant future.
0: Oh, that sounds amazing. And so then why are clam gardens and the restoration of these clam gardens important to, first of all, your community, your nation, and to you?
1: I think clam gardening is important because it's us reclaiming our ability to feed ourselves, and it's us reclaiming our relationships with the natural world around us. One of the people that I work with has described it to me as our people and our elders have spent so much energy protecting and preserving and then recovering so many parts of our culture. And so, that we saw that happen with our ceremony. It went underground. People risked so much to preserve that knowledge and to bring it back. And that's how we share our governance systems. And it's through restoring these ways of life that we recover our ability to feed ourselves. And so there are communities all over the west coast of BC now that are taking on this charge. And there's also communities in Alaska and Washington State who are working to bring back clam gardening, sometimes for food, sometimes as climate change adaptation, sometimes as classrooms, so that we can pass these teachings down.
0: Mm-hmm. And finally, Skye, what is your hope for the future of clam gardening?
1: My hope is that we see a lot of these places continue to be full of life. I want to see kids who are able to visit and have clamming and getting to know these species just feel second nature. And I think I want to see a lot of laughter on the beaches.
0: Mm-hmm. And you're going to send your own kids out with their potato bags and say you can sleep after it's full.
1: I mean, my daughter's first visit to a clam garden, she was 2.5 months old.
0: So maybe a little too early. Thank you so much for your time today and teaching me a little bit about clam gardens.
1: Yeah, it was so great to meet you. Thank you.
2: Skye Augustine is an assistant professor with the Center for Indigenous Fisheries at the University of British Columbia. She's a member of the Chemainus Nation. And that's all our time on Radio Indigenous. This episode was produced by Rosanna Deerchild, Rhiannon Johnson, Kim Kasher, Amanda Gear, Bridget Stringer Holden, and Zoe Tennant. Our unreserved intern is Christy Farrell. 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I'm Phelan Johnson. 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
8: Does this sound familiar? This past January, after an Air Canada flight from Montreal was diverted due to weather, hundreds of passengers were left stranded at Gander International Airport. Come From Away Part 2? On The Story From Here with host Gloria Makarenko. After the news. We'll be right back.
9: From CBC News, The World This Hour, I'm Martina Fitzgerald. CBC News has learned that Canada-U.S. Trade Minister Dominic LeBlanc and his American counterpart Jamieson Greer are aiming to have a trade plan ready to present early next week to U.S. President Donald Trump. LeBlanc and Greer are meeting in Washington this afternoon to try to find a path forward ahead of the August 19th deadline. Sources who were briefed on the matter say the hope is that the proposal will be ready by Monday or Tuesday. That would allow Trump time to make a final decision before the new tariff is scheduled to take effect on Wednesday. Trump has threatened a new 50% levy on hundreds of Canadian imports. An Iranian assassination threat against the U.S. president reportedly prompted him to switch planes for last month's journey back from Turkey. According to the Washington Post, it involved a catering truck. Caroline Bargut has details.
10: When the U.S. president left the NATO summit in Turkey last month, Donald Trump said he was taking the Air Force One for old time's sake. Trump was seen boarding the plane and waved to cameras like normal. Then he and some of his staff were secretly escorted off Air Force One through a back door onto a white catering truck. They were then taken to a waiting military plane. Dan Lamoth is one of the reporters who broke the story.
11: My understanding is there was some White House staff that did not know. This was kept close hold in a small group. And obviously the White House press corps, which reported not only in that day, but in the subsequent weeks as well, that the president had traveled on the quote unquote old Air Force One. That's simply not the case, we're told.
10: The Post said the bait and switch was a result of an apparent Iranian threat. So far, the White House has not commented on this story specifically, but said there are many enemies of America who have their sights on the president and that it uses every tool at its disposal to address those threats. Caroline Bargut, CBC News, Washington.
9: Severe air quality warnings cover much of southern British Columbia as about 100 wildfires burn across the province. The Bald Range Fire near Summerland has grown to more than 15,000 hectares. Crews worked throughout the night to tame the flames. 100 Mexican firefighters are joining the firefighting efforts today, while the Canadian military is standing by. Province-wide, more than 21,000 people have been forced to evacuate. BC's Wildfire Service is warning of the potential of new fires resulting from dry lightning in the central interior and Okanagan regions. The push is on to find survivors of a powerful earthquake in Colombia. At least 200 people have died after the magnitude 7.4 quake struck early yesterday, flattening buildings and destroying homes. Cody Weddle has the latest.
12: Rescue teams and civilians have rushed to find survivors of a deadly earthquake in western Colombia. They're determined to reach those who may be trapped in the rubble of collapsed buildings, using excavators, shovels, even their bare hands. Officials say over 153 buildings were destroyed in and around the cities of Pereira and Cali, home to over 2 million residents. Crews have already rescued a number of people, but believe more may be trapped. We have approximately 24 more hours, says this rescuer of the race to find survivors. From Cali, Nicole Davia says everyone there is moving, trying to help, taking water and food to the sites of collapsed buildings. Cody Weddle for CBC News, La Guaira, Venezuela.
9: Ebola deaths in the Democratic Republic of the Congo have topped at least 2,000. Health authorities say it's now spreading more quickly. The first 1,000 deaths happened in 9 weeks. The second 1,000 took only 3 weeks. Health officials are having trouble getting to remote areas because of armed conflict, bad roads, and job action over non-payment. The outbreak was declared in mid-May, though yesterday the World Health Organization said the disease actually started appearing in February. And that is your World This Hour. For news anytime, go to cbcnews.ca. For CBC News, I'm Martina Fitzgerald.
13: Oh, that's a good question. 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
15: I'm Gloria Makarenko in Vancouver, and this summer, we're repeating some of our favorite episodes of the program from this broadcast year. So today, we will take you back to January 13th. I hope you enjoy listening.

0: 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I'm Gloria Makarenko in Vancouver.
1: Didn't realize we had triplets on the way till we courtesy pulled the second calf, and I went in to check again and felt the tips of the feet on the next calf, and it was like, oh no, here we go again.
0: Over 1 million views on TikTok. Triplet heifer calves born on a farm in Alberta on New Year's Day. We'll have details coming up in our second half hour. Now, each week, we select some of the best interviews and tape pieces from CBC programs right across the country to present to you over this next hour. I hope you'll enjoy what we have chosen. Also on today's show...
2: Once the Facebook page hit and people started, then, you know, it was just boom. We were getting them checked in. So from 11 to 12, it was just a mass check-in for our hotel, and I'm sure the other hotels were the same.
0: Almost 25 years after 9/11, the town of Gander, Newfoundland, sprang into action on a cold winter night when a flight was diverted to its airport because of poor weather. And, of course, the citizens of Gander sprang into action. It's a heartwarming story that you won't want to miss about 40 minutes from now. But first, we take a ride on a grocery bus. The soundtrack to your neighborhood grocery store. Except every couple of weeks in the Ottawa area, you might notice something different. A row of seniors, some with canes and walkers, heading towards the cash. Kind of a field trip to buy groceries, meet up with friends, and flex their independence. CBC's Hallie Cottenham joined Rebecca Zandbergen, host of Ottawa Morning.
3: So you went along out on this grocery store field trip. But what's the concept, really?
4: Well, it seems so simple. You know, offer a free ride to the grocery store and arrange for free delivery. That's it. You know, sort of a story of logistics on the surface. But there's really a lot more going on beneath the surface. This is the Seniors Grocery Bus, not the first one in town. There are similar programs run out of the Good Companions and the Old Forge Community Resource Center, but this one's new and it serves folks in the Glebe. Kirsten O'Brien is with the Glebe Center's Abbotsford House, and she was explaining to me that some of the folks that are part of this program don't drive in winter, for example. Maybe they find OC Transpo too rough. Maybe they find Paratranspo too difficult to use. Others need help reaching higher up on the shelves for groceries or maneuvering with a walker and a cart. And not everyone can afford taxis, especially with the rising cost of groceries.
5: We are about to head out from Colonel By, and we call each of the clients as we head towards them, and then we escort them to get onto our bus and head off to do some shopping. Some people have to wait if they're on a fixed income for a check to come in before they can afford to do that. People want to be independent. They don't want to ask family continually for help. They feel... often that they're a burden. They've been independent all their lives, and it's a different shift for them to ask for help.
3: So, Hallie, who is that? What's going on there?
4: Well, that's the bus driver getting on board, firing up the van. His name is Kifa El Moussa. Super friendly guy, a former school bus driver who now drives for four different seniors' homes.
6: And I let them eat and do, I said, I can even trash the bus, I'll clean it after work. I used to do
7: the
6: same thing.
7: Are they unruly like students?
6: You know, I try to make them that because they enjoy it. Like, you know, sometimes when I have a full bus, the first thing I said, you know, I stand here and I said, no fighting, no licking the windows, no jumping on the seats and other stuff. And you can trash the bus, but don't drink, don't smoke, you know. So they love it.
7: Did they laugh when you said?
6: Again, yeah, exactly. They want to be like, yeah, we're still there and we're out there and everywhere. Yeah.
4: So now it's time to start picking up the participants and head to the store. Kirsten, as you heard, calls ahead so they're ready when we pull up outside their homes.
8: Good morning.
9: Hello.
10: Myrna Collins.
7: And do you have a grocery list with you today?
10: Oh, yes, my dear. I do. A lot.
7: Can you fish it out and read some items for me?
10: Shredded mozzarella, white cheddar, mac and cheese. I've got two granddaughters. Raspberry iced tea, that's them. Coffee. Bananas. Clementines. Toilet paper.
7: That's quite a list. Some of that is fun and some of it is business.
10: I normally drive, but in the winter, it's more difficult. Here's the lady I've known for some time.
11: Hi. I'm Christine Harmon.
7: And you are on the grocery bus.
9: I am, and I'm so happy for it, because when the winter really comes, I wouldn't be able to get out and get my groceries. And this way I meet people too.
7: How would you normally get groceries if you weren't on the grocery bus?
9: Well, sometimes my son brings me things home from work. It can be difficult. I guess I could get them to deliver it, but I don't like doing that. I think this is such a wonderful idea, don't you, Myrna?
11: Yes.
9: It's just amazing that they'd think of this, to think of us elderly people having a hard job getting out, getting our groceries.
4: So that was 81-year-old Christine, and earlier you heard 90-year-old Myrna. A few blocks away, we picked up a couple more ladies, one of whom needed a bit of an assist using the bus lift.
12: Doesn't matter where I sit, we're not assigned.
7: But I noticed that you've chosen the back of the bus. You know what that means. Trouble.
12: I'm Kathy Wiedemark.
7: So why do you take the grocery bus?
12: This is my first time.
7: Okay.
12: I'm waiting for a hip and a knee replacement, so I haven't been going out much, so this is perfect for me.
7: Give me a little insight into your list. What are you planning on buying today?
12: Turkey breast, yes. Okay. Liquor store, and maybe a few other items.
13: Hi, my name is Dee Scarf.
7: We're off to the store.
13: We are. This will be fun. And this is a new adventure. So sometimes I take the bus to Billings. Sometimes I take a cab. But I thought, why not? I'm going on the Abbotsford grocery bus. So that's why I'm here.
7: Cheaper than a cab.
13: It's cheaper than a cab, for sure.
3: So, Hallie, you've got all the shoppers on board now, and you head to the grocery store?
4: Yeah, and everyone gets off the bus and takes off to do their own thing. Everyone's promising to meet back at a certain time. Kirsten has smoothed the way with the store management so that the staff that are on duty on this particular day know that it's about the prearranged free delivery and the senior's discount. And she, I noticed, zips down the aisles, helping wherever it's needed, reaching up those high items and giving some advice.
14: She doesn't even want the darn thing, but she's going to buy it because I told her it was at a good price.
7: $3.50.
15: $3.
7: Do you even like cauliflower, Myrna?
10: Oh, yes, I like cauliflower. And she just reminded me I could use cheese sauce.
7: What have you chosen?
10: Blueberries.
7: Hey, they're on sale.
10: Well, sort of.
7: You're going fast.
10: Yes, I'm going fast.
7: I've already spent $20.
10: I'm amazed. Oh, God, should I get one? No, I'm not going to get one of those.
12: I didn't know I could still find these because it's a Quebec company, and these are the ultimate best dill pickles. Yes.
7: How firm is the deadline to get back to the bus?
14: He's pretty flexible. We've exchanged cell phones, so I usually let him know kind of where we are. There's no rush.
7: You know those videos about people running to the cruise ship? Does that happen here?
14: Not yet. Not yet.
7: You wait for people to come back?
14: There, we do.
7: Okay.
14: We do.
7: All right. Do you go to the cash or the self-checkout?
12: Cash. You know what my brother said one day? I'm trying to help you keep your job.
14: It's 41:21 today.
7: You're through, Dee.
13: Good. I'm all done.
7: Did you get everything on your list that you wanted?
9: All the things I remembered, yeah.
7: What is the big takeaway from today, the grocery bus? What is the value of it to you?
9: I think the company. Because normally I would be going shopping on my own. And it's just, and Kirsten's so lovely. She pops up and she's there, and you know you're being well looked after. I think that's the main thing.
7: Some people are in a big rush at the grocery store. Have you noticed that?
9: Yes. Yeah, they sort of push past you, and I like to look at everything. And I check everything out to make sure it's made in Canada. Well, and I don't want to buy from America, and I can't stand Trump, and you can put that on.
7: The bus is here, Christine.
9: Oh, there it is.
7: Bye-bye. Thank you. Thank you.
4: Ooh, got a bit political there at the end. Voices from an Ottawa seniors grocery bus. Thanks so much to CBC's Hallie Cottenham and Rebecca Zanbergen.

0: The United Nations has designated 2026 as the International Year of the Woman Farmer. Agriculture is a sector that has historically been dominated by men. But this is slowly changing. The number of female-operated farms in Canada is expected to reach just over 30% this year. And while this is encouraging, it is also largely driven by men leaving the industry. Janet Dawson is one of the female farmers being acknowledged by the United Nations, and she is the co-owner of Indian River Acres Farm near Peterborough, Ontario. She spoke with Ramra Sharvendran.
1: Good morning. How are you?
2: I'm doing well. Well, congratulations, first and foremost, for being recognized by the United Nations. How did you become a farmer?
1: I was born and raised on a beef farm, but I was never thought that I would ever take over the farm. I have two older brothers and always thought that I would probably spread my wings off the farm, and the opportunity came to take over the farm. And so I jumped at that chance, but did not get into beef farming, decided to go in the opposite direction of vegetables.
2: You mentioned that you didn't think that you'd be a farmer. So what did you think that you were going to be?
1: I was never really thought that I would put down roots on our farm. I mean, typically farming is a male dominated industry, and with two older brothers, one who is very keen on getting into agriculture, I always thought that it wasn't even thought that I would take over the farm, in fact. So this was a big surprise, but it's been a welcomed challenge for sure.
2: So what's an example of a particular challenge or barrier that you've experienced being a woman farmer?
1: The physical nature of farming alone typically lends folks to think that it's a male sector. Even the way the machinery is built, the tools are built, the way that training is offered, it is all male dominated, and has been for many years. We're starting to see a switch in the statistics, which is great. More women are entering the sector. However, I think there's also now women talking about the roles that they've played on farms for many years. Women have been a part of a farming fabric for years and generations, but it hasn't been documented.
2: And speaking of the stats, according to the 2021 census, more women, as you mentioned, are farming. As of 2024, over 30% of the farm population was female, compared to 28% back in 2016. How is that increase reflected in your world right now at Indian River Acres?
1: Well, we are a small operation. We're a small family-run operation, but we are hiring a little bit off the farm to get extra help. And it's great to see more applications from women, girls who want to learn more about growing food, sustainable food systems, and how we can support our local community better with what we're doing here on our farm. So it's nice to see that increase in that application and interest in building that skill set.
2: What kind of unique skills and strengths do you think women farmers are bringing to the sector?
1: It's those softer skills, the relationship building, great at relationship building, networking. Attention to detail is also something I would say that I see come with our female applicants, and also creativity. And it's just like every other sector, if you can market your product and use social media well, we're seeing farms explode with new customers and new interests. And I think women have an opportunity to bring that to the operation, but also there's strengths in skill sets and out in the field too. So I think there's lots of opportunity to have women farmers on farm operations and running their own farms.
2: What do you love the most about farming?
1: I love being outdoors. I love thinking about growing food and supporting our community, and all the resiliency that comes with, being able to, in the middle of winter, open up a can of something or a jar of something that you grew with your own hands and harvested and put it away to enjoy when it's cold outside like today.
2: Yeah, it sounds quite satisfying when you're able to put in the work and then enjoy it right after the fact. The UN designation of 2026, the Year of the Woman Farmer, obviously, the stats, as we mentioned, speak for themselves when it comes to the growth of female farmers within the industry. But what do you think needs to be done to attract more young women to the industry for future years?
1: Yeah, I think, well, first off, I mean, if we didn't need a designated year, you could tell that there was equality in the sector. So I think that this year, the 2026 International Year of Women Farmer, is a really important year to shed some light on some of the inequalities that still exist. I think that the increase in data and data collection and the experience of women farmers is really important, as well as an enhanced mentorship and networking opportunities. And of course, we need to see organizations taking on a more women in leadership roles. So for me, being able to see women in leadership roles in the agriculture sector is really important, because it gives me hope and it gives me inspiration to keep going and keep striving for greater heights. So I think that those are all things that could really build the sector and women interested in joining the sector.
2: I think those are all great suggestions, Janet. Janet, thank you so much for joining us, and congrats again.
1: Thanks again. It was really nice chatting with you.
0: Janet Dawson is the co-owner of Indian River Acres Farm near Peterborough. She's one of the many agriculture workers being recognized by the United Nations. It has declared 2026 the Year of the Woman Farmer.

0: On these cold winter mornings in most parts of the country, you're probably thanking your lucky stars for your warm bus ride or that your car started. But for dedicated cyclists in the Yukon, riding their bikes in the winter is a long-standing tradition that goes back to the Gold Rush days. The CBC's Katrin Pilkington explains.
1: With the cold snap, a lot of cars stopped working. But even at 30 and 40 below, one thing I didn't stop seeing was cyclists going up and down Two Mile Hill and to and fro on Main Street. If you've lived in the Yukon long enough, you'll hear the sentiment that these people must be crazy. Newcomers trying to make something from the south happen up north. It made me wonder, is that true? Are bicycles a relatively recent import of the territory? To find out, I asked historian Carl Gorky, and he says he often sees bicycles in old photographs of the Yukon.
2: People biking on the White Pass Trail, for example, and there's shipments of, there's a picture of a crate of bicycles on the White Pass. You know, they're shipping bicycles. Of course, a lot of those Klondike Stampeders are, you know, people from the south.
1: Of course. So it might just be the southern tradition of trying to make biking work up here.
2: Yeah. But still, they did. They used it. And it goes way back to the Gold Rush period.
1: Gorky tells me the Gold Rush took place during a period when biking was incredibly popular.
2: There was this worldwide craze for bicycles because in many ways it represented freedom. I mean, before the bicycles came into common usage, the ordinary person would basically have to walk to get anywhere. If they were lucky and they had enough money, they could buy a horse. But horses, cost money. They had to be fed. And, of course, in some places, they had to be picked up after. And when the bicycles came in, you know, here was a piece of technology that you could buy. And, of course, you had to repair it when it broke down. But you could just hop on it and bike wherever you want to. And it got you to places a lot quicker, a lot faster, and extended your range. So it was freedom, you know, the freedom to explore, the freedom to get places. This allowed women to get out as well.
1: In his 2014 book, Yukon Sport, an Illustrated Encyclopedia, John Firth writes that for most of Yukon history, bicycling was a means of winter transportation rather than a summer pastime. The greatest risk was severe frostbite. The advantage was the cost. Traveling by bicycle could mean not having to buy or feed a dog team. By 1901, a Skagway newspaper reported bikes had become a common sight on the White Pass. Perhaps the most famous cyclist to traverse the frozen Yukon River was Ed Jessen. He decided to try his luck looking for gold in Nome, Alaska. After learning how to ride at 48 below in Dawson City, he set off, writing in his diary,
3: "The day I left Dawson, March 2nd, 1900, was clear and crisp, 30 degrees below zero. I was dressed in a flannel shirt, heavy fleece-lined overalls, a heavy Mackinac coat, a drill parka, two pairs of heavy woolen socks, and felt high-top shoes. A fur cap that I pulled down over my ears, a fur nose piece, plus fur gauntlet gloves. On the handlebars of the bicycle, I strapped a large fur robe. Fastened to the springs, back of the seat was a canvas sack containing a heavy shirt, socks, underwear, a diary in a waterproof covering, pencils, and several blocks of sulfur matches. In my pockets, I carried a penknife and a watch."
1: Here's Sean Ritter, executive director at the Yukon Transportation Museum.
4: He rode 1,000 miles, 1,600 to Nome in about a month. Always ride, behind the dogs. Like, so he would ride kind of in the ruts on the frozen ice that the dogs had occupied. And he was quite the puzzle to a lot of people on the trail, I think. I think he became quite famous in the post Klondike days. And he talks about when he rode into Nome eventually. The people in town he told him afterwards that they just thought he was a really fast dog team, from like way far away. And then they realized he was a guy on a wheel, as they called it at the time. But yeah, I love Ed's story very much.
1: Looking around the Transportation Museum, the models of planes, trains, and automobiles take up a lot of space. I find myself forgetting that for centuries, there have been other ways of getting around.
5: I think a lot of us have this idea of the history of transportation in the North as being like planes, automobiles, like all of these gas-powered sort of different vehicles. What does it say to you that there's also this strong history of human-powered transportation?
4: Yeah, no, I love that. That's one of the things I love about really working here is that we've got skis and snowshoes and boots over here and bikes. All of these things are also technology. I think, we think of technology as having to have, an internal combustion engine or wings that something that goes up in the air, but that really is not true at all. And these, early technologies are actually the things that sometimes work the best, have we really figured out a better way to get from point A to point B than a bike or a canoe?
0: That is CBC's Katrin Pilkington talking to Yukon Transportation Museum Executive Director Sean Ritter and Alaskan historian Carl Gorky. I'm Gloria Makarenko, and you're listening to an encore episode of The Story From Here. It originally aired on January 13th of this year, and we'll be back in a few minutes with more.

0: This is your Environment Canada weather update. I'm Sarah Blackmore. Looking ahead to this evening on the Avalon Peninsula, mainly cloudy with some southwest winds, a low around 14 degrees. Chance of showers or drizzle on the Avalon South. For much of the northeast coast, it's the same thing, mainly cloudy with a chance of showers this evening, lows around 15 degrees. Could be up to 5 millimeters of rain for the Bay of Exploits, Green Bay, White Bay, and Grand Falls, Windsor. The interior could see 5 millimeters of rain as well tonight. Possible thunderstorms this evening. South coast of the island will see some showers or drizzle start this evening. Southeast winds and a low around 16 degrees. The west coast of the island will see a few showers this evening as well. Around 5 millimeters, possible thunderstorms and a low of 15 degrees. And on the northern peninsula, a few clouds tonight, a low around 13 to 16 degrees. Southwest winds gusting to 40. Possible showers around Port Saunders and the Straits. For Labrador City and Wabush, as well as Churchill Falls and vicinity, good chance of showers this evening. The low will be around 11 degrees. For Upper Lake Melville and Eagle River, showers there as well, and a low around 12. Westerly winds in Upper Lake Melville and Eagle River tonight. For Nain, Hopedale, Postville, and Makovic, good chance of showers tonight and a low of 11. For Rigolet, Cartwright, and Black Tickle, a risk of thunderstorms this evening, low of 11 degrees. And for Norman Bay to Lodge Bay, mainly cloudy with a small chance of showers this evening and a low of 14. And then in Red Bay to Lanseclair, partly cloudy, some southwest winds become light around midnight and a low of 14. And that's your weather. I'm Sarah Blackmore.
1: Welcome back to The Story From Here. I'm Gloria Makarenko, and this is a repeat of the episode that first aired on January 13th of this year. It was winter, of course, and that means weather-related flight delays are more common. And the folks who live in Gander, Newfoundland and Labrador know just what to do when a plane unexpectedly lands at their small airport. Think back 25 years to 9/11. We'll have that story coming up. But first, one family cattle operation in Alberta experienced a miracle, not just once, but twice. A Red Angus cow gave birth to three healthy heifer calves on New Year's Day. And amazingly, they are the second set of triplets for the Lucky Seven Cattle Company. Stacy Simpson's family owns the farm in Sedgwick, Alberta, just southeast of Camrose. She spoke to Tara McCarthy, host of Edmonton AM.
2: When did you first realize that this Red Angus cow of yours was having triplets?
3: Well, we didn't suspect she was going to have triplets. Coming into the end of her pregnancy, we realized she was a little rounder than the rest, so we thought maybe twins. Didn't realize we had triplets on the way till we courtesy pulled the second calf, and I went in to check again and felt the tips of the feet on the next calf, and it was like, oh no, here we go again.
2: What went through your mind then as you felt those tips of the third calf?
3: Well, you know, triplets are such a rarity in any beef breed. It's like, first you're like, this is going to be a lot of work. And then you're like, okay, there's so many things that could have gone wrong in this calving. There's so many limbs that can get tangled up, and we're going to manage to get all three of these out alive. So, I mean, it's a miracle in itself to be able to get all three of them out and have them alive and thriving.
2: Yeah. How are all three of them doing today?
3: They are very good. So there was the three, Marla, Carla, and Darla. Marla stayed on the biological mother, so she's outside right now. And then Carla and Darla are on a nurse cow, a Jersey nurse cow, and they're still hanging up tight to the corrals. It takes a little more of a mothering process. The Jerseys are very motherly, but just to get them grafted on, it takes a little more time that way. But everybody's doing good. Everybody's got their bellies full, and yep, it's good.
2: Yeah, mother cow's holding up well as well.
3: Yes, no, she's very healthy. She got a shot of oxytocin after she calved to make sure she wasn't going to retain. So, nope, she's out there. She's doing good. She's filling her belly and filling baby up.
2: Now, I think it's so fascinating that this is your farm's second set of triplets. Is this most recent birth connected to the previous one in any way?
3: Yes. So, the mother of the set of triplets this year, her mother actually had the set of triplets last year. And the ones last year were a trio of bull calves.
2: Wow, that must be even less common.
3: Well, from what we've read, the heifer calves are a 1 in 8 million. We found on the bull calves it was 1 in 7 million. But, I mean, I think the chances of getting a same-set sex of anything is a rarity in itself. So, I mean, we'll just take it and roll with it. Everybody's alive, and we don't got to worry about having any free Martins in the process. So we're pleased as punch with that.
2: What special care do triplet calves need early on? You mentioned how two of them are with a Jersey cow right now.
3: Yeah. So typically any multiple birth, whether it's twins or triplets, those calves are typically going to be born earlier in the gestation period. Like on this set, they were 8 days early. So typically we just we'll keep them in the barn a few more days to make sure they're up and rolling and really mobile and really wanting to bomb around before we'll turn them out. And like I say, with the two on the Jersey nurse cow, it takes a little bit of grafting so that that cow knows that those babies are hers and those babies know that's where the milk bar is. That's where you got to go.
2: Mm-hmm. Now, I understand that you posted a video of the calves. It's gone viral. It has over 1.5 million views. What reaction have you received from people online?
3: You know, it's funny because you get people from all over the world, from all different walks of life. And a lot of them are from the farming community and maybe they don't know us, but there's a lot. We've had so many messages of people that are just, I mean, besides being fascinated by the triplets, just have questions that they want answered. And it's stuff that we're really happy to share. Like I'm happy to be that ambassador between the farmer and the grocery store for these people to get some knowledge about what happens on the in-between and in the beginning.
2: Yeah. What seems to be some of the most common questions that you're getting?
3: Well, I mean, everybody wants to know how common it is for these births, the care. We actually had one lady who had looked at an older video and didn't realize that when we're calving in these extreme temperatures, when the cows are mothering up, you want to keep those extremities warm. So we actually use human neck warmers and we put them over the ears of the calves while the cows are mothering up just so that those ears are staying warm.
2: Mm. What does this experience mean to you and your family at the farm?
3: You know, it's funny. We've had some other local farmers say, you know, if we ever had triplets, we'd be done. That's the, I'd say the golden, not a goal, but the golden miracle. You don't expect it to happen. And for it to happen once, like I don't know if I can swear on the radio. We literally shit our pants last year with this set of triplets we had. And we're like, oh my gosh, we got to take pictures. We got to document this. It'll never happen again. And then for it to happen this year, we're like, okay, what is with this? Like, there's no history of this cow family having more than one set of multiple births. And both the cow and the grandmother who had the triplets last year, they are single births themselves. There's nothing to be indicative that they should have had multiples. So, I mean, it's a miracle in itself. And we're so thankful that we were able to get everybody out alive and healthy because we don't like having to assist, but we will when we have to. And we've got a vet really close if we needed them. But to get everything done and be able to do it ourselves, that's just, it's a pat on the back for us.
2: Absolutely, Stacey. And now I have to ask, with these names, Marla, Darla, Carla, and Darla, how'd you choose these?
3: You know, it's funny because when we have multiples, we usually will try and go off a TV show and find something in a group of two or a group of three. Like the triplets we had last year, we went off of, we went Disney way with them. We went Huey, Dewey, and Louie. And these ones, we were going to go with the Sanderson sisters off of Hocus Pocus, but we're like, that might be bad juju. We better not do that. So then we were just trying to come up with names that rhymed. So there came Marla, Carla, and Darla.
2: Well, I'm glad all three of them and Mom are doing well. Thanks so much for sharing the story with us this morning, Stacey.
3: No trouble. Thanks, Tara.
1: Marla, Carla, and Darla, welcome to the world, you three. Stacey Simpson's family owns Lucky Seven Cattle Company in Sedgwick, Alberta.

0: Through valleys, up mountains, and down snowy slopes. For the past decade, a 68-year-old Kamloops, British Columbia man has hiked with two ceramic companions in his backpack. They are garden gnomes, and he says they keep him grounded. Daybreak's Eagle Anderson met up with him at a local park.
1: George is he's a pretty casual guy. He's lying on his left shoulder, a green top and a belt buckle on, brown pants and hiking boots, and a blue toque with a point on it because he's a gnome, and he's kind of laughing. That's his nature. Norm is behind him. He's more stalwart, Norm, because he's from Revelstoke, so he's a little more serious. He's got a dark beard and a really good red toque with a top, a little damaged. But he's raring to go. He don't lay down. He just wants to go because he spends his time in the mountains his whole life. And he's older than George.

0: So it seems everywhere our family goes, they find a mountain and they find a way to, or a reason to climb it.
1: How many weekends or how many days throughout the year would you find yourself on a hike coming up a mountain or something like that?
0: A tall one, at least twice a month. Yeah, a reasonably tall one. Just minor hikes and stuff, 2-3 times a month.
1: We're just doing a small little walk and talk today up at Kennet Cartwright. But what was the last big sizable hike you did, I guess?
0: It wasn't too big, but I did Shannon Lake over in the Slocan Valley above Slocan Lake on the Valhalla Range. Just a short one. It only took 8 hours.
1: So a short one's 8 hours. So what is a long hike then, Jordy?
0: Daylight till dark in the summer in August. The longest one I ever did of that nature was the Asilowet Glacier over in National Park in Revelstoke. Started at daybreak in the parking lot, went to the glacier, came back down, and it was, well, not quite dark, but it was about 7 o'clock when we got out of the parking lot. We left at 5:30.
1: For me, myself, I'm wearing not the proper shoes for a hike today. What should somebody be bringing on a hike like that?
0: In the summertime, footwear that will breathe, of a good solid nature up to your ankles, with a grippable bottom, not a smooth, flat surface. And then make sure you have clothing to go from 1,000 feet elevation to about 7,000 at least. So you need to have clothes to change up because you're going to get cold.
1: And for yourself, I understand that you bring something that's kind of unconventional in the pack sack as well. Could you tell me about that?
0: Yeah, I got two friends. They're gnomes. They're a couple of little gnomes, and I take them everywhere all year.
1: So you carry around two gnomes in your backpack while you're doing these eight-hour hikes?
0: Yep. They weigh 5 pounds.
1: Does that add up when you're hiking for the entire day?
0: If you're doing a long one, yeah. There has been the occasional hike where they had to get left halfway or behind, but not too often.
1: Okay, so you take these gnomes on hikes with you, you leave them in the backpack. Do you do anything special while you're on the hike?
0: Well, if the scenery is good and the weather's good and you got a good view, the gnomes come out and we take pictures. Probably the highest one they've been on at the top of Abbott Ridge. We took pictures of the Asilowet Glacier, Highway 1 down below, the little stream of thread when you're at that elevation, and all over the neighborhood. Waterfalls, they like to be on the edge of. But this year they're going to concentrate, winters here, they're going to concentrate on their skiing, downhill skiing program.
1: Where do you like to go skiing?
0: I take them to Sun Peaks. George the Gnome is so old, he still calls it Todd Mountain. They've been to Revelstoke, Mount McKenzie at Revelstoke. They've been to Whitewater. They've been to Silver Star. They've been to Marmot Basin in Jasper. And they got a few more they got to hit, but those are the regular ones. Sun Peaks most of the time.
1: When did you first start doing this?
0: Well, back in 2016, my father passed away. And after that, it was spring. Mother used to like to put flowers outside the apartment, and so did Dad. And we went to Canadian Tire shopping one day for flowers for her to put out. And she saw a gnome on the shelf. And she looked at the gnome and smiled and said, "That looks like your dad." So we bought the gnome. And George has been with me ever since. A few years later, hiking in Revelstoke area, up Mount McKenzie and way up high, a friend of mine thought that George was lonely, a good guide, Alpine Barbie. And Alpine Barbie rounded up Norm the Gnome to go with George to keep him company. So then there were two.
1: So it's not just a little quirky hobby. There's also some emotional significance and some emotional tie to these things too, I'd say, right?
0: Yeah, quite. Father was, like I said, his father was from Scotland. He always lived somewhere or lived in a place with mountains like Fernie, New Denver. He was drawn to the mountains to the point where in Idaho Peak in South Slocan at New Denver, he packed his one-year-old grandchild in a pack sack up to the top of Idaho Peak on a family hike. My wife went, the three children, he packed the one grandchild, I packed one of them, and mother came and we all went up to the top of Idaho Peak. So he was reasonably fit and serious about it and enjoyed it. Primary hobby was fishing, but he liked the hiking and getting up high. In his early years, he hunted a bit, so he was up in the mountains. He did downhill ski in his younger days and enjoyed it very much, cross-country and stuff until he got older. So yeah, George is doing what George should be doing. If you're hiking by yourself, which isn't a good idea, you should always have another person with you, but if you're silly and you're old and you're a goofy person of Scottish heritage, picking up a couple of gnomes to keep you company keeps you slightly sane, a little less insane than you normally are.
2: That was Jordy Shepherd speaking with Daybreak's Eagle Anderson at Kenna Cartwright Park.

0: How's this for a sequel? Nearly 25 years after the events of 9/11, the spirit of kindness is alive and well in the town of Gander. Last Wednesday night, after an Air Canada flight from Montreal was diverted due to weather, hundreds of passengers were left stranded at Gander International Airport. Many were left waiting for a lift, standing outside in the cold, with apparently just two cabs running at that hour. Well, Jackie Freak is the assistant manager of the Quality Hotel and Suites, and when she saw the need for help, she put out a call on social media. And in true Gander fashion, the town sprung into action. Jackie and Gander resident Christy Kyden were two of the many who answered the call. And here they are with Chrissy Holmes, host of On the Go in St. John's.
1: Jackie, let me start with you. How did you find out about this diverted flight and all the passengers that were left in limbo because of it?
2: Well, actually, we did get a call from the airport letting us know that they may potentially need rooms because they had to divert this flight. So we were prepared on our end for the guest rooms. We were here. We were waiting. So we knew in advance, a couple hours in advance.
1: And your Facebook post read, there are 100 to 300 people at the airport trying to get to the hotels with only two cabs running. And apparently that's all it took, Jackie. What kind of response did you see after that?
2: My phone just went a little bit crazy. People wanting to know if they could help. By this time, I'm just sitting at the desk trying to get people checked in, and really couldn't answer my phone, so I didn't know if anybody was up there or not up there. But in true Gander fashion, everybody showed up and got these passengers to the hotels, not just our hotel, but all hotels in Gander.
1: And what time of night was this again?
2: Well, I went home 12, so this was anywhere from 8 o'clock till 12 o'clock last night. So it was a four-hour period that true Gander fashion was at its best.
1: So, Christy, let me bring you in here, too. I mean, just tell us a little bit about how you happened to cross Jackie's post.
3: I was literally laying in bed last night and just normal night scrolling through Facebook. And it popped up on Gander Connect, and I was like, oh, my goodness, no. Like, we got to go help these people. So I jumped out of bed, and I went up.
1: Like, literally, you jumped out of bed?
3: I literally jumped out of bed.
1: Okay, so what did you do then?
3: Well, on the way up there, I called my best friend, and I was like, I'm seeing traffic coming down from the airport as I'm driving up. And I said, It's just like a convoy coming down. There's so many vehicles. So I said, well, I'm going to go on up just to make sure, see if there's anybody up there still. And when I pulled up, it was, I can't even explain what it was like. Everybody was standing outside. Like, they looked like they were freezing because it was not nice last night.
1: No, it wasn't. So, tell me a little bit about the convoy of vehicles. Was this all the response to Jackie's post?
3: I'm guessing so, because I'm telling you, it was just so many. I couldn't even count them. At one point, I think I told my friend, well, I passed at least, my goodness, 10 or 15 vehicles coming down past me.
1: Wow. Okay, so your help, I'm guessing, was welcome, Christy. What happened? Who did you end up meeting?
3: Oh, my goodness. I took three people because with luggage and stuff, it just filled up the car pretty quick. But as soon as I pulled up, I just rolled down my window and asked, I said, do anybody need a ride to a hotel? And this one younger girl, she was like, can you just take this lady? And it was an elderly lady. And I said, absolutely. Like, I can take at least three. And they got in. She loaded everybody's bags in. Like, the older lady, she put her bags in. And I was like, oh, my goodness. You took her right under your wing. And come to find out, they only met while they were getting off the plane.
1: Wow.
3: And it was so sweet.
1: What else did you learn about the people that ended up in your car?
3: Oh, my goodness. Well, me being me, I asked them if they needed to go anywhere. Like, did they need something to eat? And they're like, no, you don't have to do that. And I was like, listen, it's right along the way. I mean, you're not going to go out of the way and gander anyways. So I stopped at McDonald's and they went in, but the door was locked. So I said, let's go to Subway because Subway is open. I know that. So they went in, two of them went into Subway, and the lady that was sitting in front of me, she's going to be 84 this year. Well, yeah. She was the sweetest little thing. So we sat and we just talked about, she said she had three kids, and I was telling her that I had three kids, and it was just the sweetest.
1: So you had a little tour past Subway, but I guess they, at that point, I guess they just had a lot of time to burn. Did you give them a little tour of the town while you were at it?
3: No, I think they were just so exhausted. Everybody just wanted to get home, get to the hotel, and just, I guess, sleep.
1: Oh, I can imagine. And Jackie...
3: They said it was a long day.
1: Oh, I bet. So, yeah. Jackie, on your end, I guess there must have been a point where people just started showing up at droves at the hotel.
2: Yes, once the Facebook page hit and people started, then, you know, it was just boom. We were getting them checked in. So from 11 to 12, it was just a mass check-in for our hotel, and I'm sure the other hotels were the same.
1: Wow. I mean, how much conversation? Was there singing? Could you hear Come From Away being sung by the passengers?
2: No. A few people commented, you know, is this what it was like? You know, I've always wanted to come to Gander, that sort of thing. So is this what it was like? And I was like, you know, this is what we do in Gander, right? So, but it gets better because this morning the same thing happened. When I got into work this morning, there was a lineup of guests outside, and they were waiting for cabs. And again, there was more cabs on this morning, but not as many. And so I put another Facebook page, and sure enough, everybody started showing up again this morning.
1: Christy, did you make it back for round two?
3: I did it. I had to work this morning, but when I dropped off the three people I had last night, I said, if I wasn't working at 8, I would come back to pick you guys up 100%. I would have took them to St. John's. They were the sweetest bunch.
1: Jackie, what was your reaction when you saw all these people come out in their own time and dime just to help these passengers out?
2: Just overwhelming. Just so overwhelming, so proud of our community, just so glad that, you know, everybody just comes out and does what needs to be done.
1: My goodness. And is there a memory that's going to stand out to you, Jackie, on a personal level about what happened last night?
2: Just the young ones coming down and saying, you know, we've heard about Gander. We've heard about 9/11. And we've always wanted to come here. And here we are. And, you know, completely different circumstances, but similar circumstances where they're diverted here and then everybody comes out. So it just brings everything together, right?
1: Well, hopefully they come back and spend some time, maybe some tourism dollars too, right?
2: Absolutely. And once again, Gander goes on the map because people have been reaching out all day and wanting to know, you know, what happened last night, right?
1: What do you mean? Who reached out?
2: I've even had a call from a radio station in Vancouver wanting to do an interview today. This is my fifth interview.
1: Okay. You've been busy and, Oh my goodness. It's a good news story and it's pretty wild that it happened again.
2: It's crazy. The people of Gander are amazing.
1: It's hard to believe it's just a matter of months, too, Jackie and Christy, that Gander's going to be marking its 25th anniversary of 9/11. I can't believe I'm saying that, 25 years.
2: Isn't that a great way to just bring it right into spring season that this happened? And it's a great way for year 25 to start.
1: It sure is. It sure is. How has this left you thinking about the people of your town? Christy, let me go back to you on that.
3: Honestly, it's mind-blowing how quick everybody just jumped in to help. Like, it's heartwarming.
1: Jackie, what do you think of the people of Gander?
2: Absolutely amazed with everyone. It is so heartwarming. It is. It's makes you so proud to be living in Gander and know that the people do what they do.
1: it's been amazing to hear all of this, and I'm also blown away hearing this story. Hats off, Gander, once again. Jackie, Christy, thank you so much for sharing this with us.
2: Thank you.
4: Thank you.
0: Jackie Freak and Christy Kaiden of Gander, Newfoundland. Last Wednesday evening, they, along with many other Gander residents, helped dozens of passengers who were stranded at the airport when their flight was diverted to Gander because of weather. Thanks so much to Chrissy Holmes, host of On the Go in St. John's. You've been listening to an encore episode of The Story From Here. It first aired January the 13th of this year. We visited Ottawa, Kamloops, Whitehorse, Gander, Newfoundland, Edmonton, and Sedgwick, Alberta. Now, if you'd like to be in touch, feel free to drop us a note. tsfh@cbc.ca is our address. And remember, you can listen back to the show anytime at The Story From Here on CBC Listen. So today's show and all of our previous episodes are posted there. The Story From Here is produced by Ann Penman. I'm Gloria Makarenko in Vancouver. Thanks so much for listening.

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1: Oh, that's a good question. 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
1: actually.
2: Really?
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9: This is your Environment Canada weather update. I'm Sarah Blackmore. Looking ahead to this evening on the Avalon Peninsula, mainly cloudy with some southwest winds, a low around 14 degrees. Chance of showers or drizzle on the Avalon South. For much of the northeast coast, it's the same thing, mainly cloudy with a chance of showers this evening, lows around 15 degrees. Could be up to 5 millimeters of rain for the Bay of Exploits, Green Bay, White Bay, and Grand Falls, Windsor. The interior could see 5 millimeters of rain as well tonight. Possible thunderstorms this evening. South coast of the island will see some showers or drizzle start this evening. Southeast winds and a low around 16 degrees. The west coast of the island will see a few showers this evening as well, around 5 millimeters, possible thunderstorms, and a low of 15 degrees. And on the northern peninsula, a few clouds tonight, a low around 13 to 16 degrees. Southwest winds gusting to 40. Possible showers around Port Saunders and the Straits. For Labrador City and Wabush, as well as Churchill Falls and vicinity, good chance of showers this evening. The low will be around 11 degrees. For Upper Lake Melville and Eagle River, showers there as well, and a low around 12. Westerly winds in Upper Lake Melville and Eagle River tonight. For Nain, Hopedale, Postville, and Makovic, good chance of showers tonight and a low of 11. For Rigolet, Cartwright, and Black Tickle, a risk of thunderstorms this evening, low of 11 degrees. And for Norman Bay to Lodge Bay, mainly cloudy with a small chance of showers this evening and a low of 14. And then in Red Bay to Lance Clair, partly cloudy, some southwest winds become light around midnight and a low of 14. And that's your weather. I'm Sarah Blackmore.
10: Do you remember when you were little, in elementary school, getting books from Scholastic? You know, the company with the catalogs that sets up book fairs and gymnasiums. Well, it's still going, and it's bigger than ever.
11: The Magic School Bus, Babysitter's Club, all of these properties that aren't just known as books, but they're known as multimedia properties. Scholastic's at the helm of these. That's significant power for a publishing company / book fair giant.
10: Scholastic's been a staple here for decades. But how did an American company get so much access to Canadian schools?

Hi, I'm Paul Havertrude. Welcome to The Cost of Living. You could be 7 years old or 70, but chances are you share one thing in common. Buying a book from Scholastic. Things come, things go, and Scholastic just keeps hawking books to Canadian kids. But why? Also today, if you own a coffee shop and run a contest called Roll Up the Rim to Win, you know the trademark police are coming for you. But now, more common words, phrases, internet memes are getting trademarked, and it's causing some problems. Up first, how the federal government spends money is about to get reshaped in a way we haven't seen in decades. So why aren't more people talking about it?

0: Guns versus butter. It's a classic question for governments. How much to spend on the military versus hospitals, schools, roads? In Canada, we haven't had this public debate in a long time. Really since the end of the Cold War and the collapse of the Soviet Union in the early 90s. Now, it's back. And the numbers are big. Like, Ottawa is on track to spend more on defense than anything else. But if we're spending more on guns, what about the butter? Eugene Lang is at the School of Policy Studies at Queen's University. He's also been the chief of staff to two federal ministers of defense. Hello.
1: Hello, how are you doing?
0: I'm well, thank you. So, just how big of a deal is what's happening with military spending for government finances?
1: I would call it paradigm shifting. It's a big, big change in my view, if it comes to fruition, if what's being committed to comes to fruition.
0: Well, we'll get into the ifs, but you're saying paradigm shifting. I mean, in ballpark, what kind of numbers are we talking about?
1: Well, they're talking about increasing defense spending by percentages of gross domestic product, meaning percentages of the size of the economy, roughly speaking. 1% increase in the size of the Canadian in the Canadian economy is $25 to $30 billion per year, and the government's committing to an increase in defense spending of between roughly 2 and 3% of GDP. So these are really eye-watering numbers, and they would also have to continue to increase over time with growth in the economy to stay static at that percentage. So it's a very big deal if this agenda comes to pass.
0: So if we're at ballpark $50 billion in defense spending today, by 2030, we're looking at around $100 billion. By 2035, $150 billion. Is there something that gives you pause and say, well, are we really going to spend that?
1: Well, I think if we are going to spend that, there'll have to be some serious conversations that we're not having now as a country about what we're prepared to trade off to pay for that. There's really only three ways to pay for that. One is higher taxes. Another is large structural deficits of the federal government indefinitely. And another is cutting other areas of government. We're not having those conversations. Right now, the government is paying for its current increase through larger deficits. But I don't think it's sustainable to just finance all of this indefinitely through federal government deficit spending. So at some point, there's going to have to be some kind of a national discussion on this, I think. But that could be some years in the future.
0: What do you think precipitates that discussion? Like, why do you think we're not having that discussion now? And when would we have that discussion?
1: Well, of course, no government wants to have that discussion. So that's why we're not having it. And no one's forcing the government to have the discussion. The opposition parties are generally in line with what they're doing here. And the bond markets aren't forcing the government yet to have the discussion because the fiscal position of the Canadian government is relatively good compared to peer countries and good compared to, say, 25, 30 years ago. So there's no forcing function to have the discussion, and it's not one the government wants to have. What they're saying is, well, you can have guns and butter. They're saying we're not really going to be cutting government programs in any meaningful way. We're going to be shrinking the size of the public service by 15%, but we're not cutting into programs or entitlements. You're not going to have to worry about tax increases, and we're going to gradually reduce the deficit and increase military spending to 4 or 5% of GDP. That's the basic narrative of the government today.
0: So in the guns versus butter debate, can we kind of stick a pin in what kind of spending might get crowded out if we're spending more on the guns part?
1: Well, the magnitude here is so significant that the only categories of spending in the federal government that are anywhere near that level of committed defense spending are in what you might call entitlements or social programs or transfers to provinces. And those are, of course, sacrosanct things, and we don't like to cut those. And those are not things that have been cut really in 30 years in any meaningful way. The other stuff is relatively trivial because of the numbers that we're talking about here. So it may well take, and if you talk to fiscal policy experts, they'll tell you it will take some kind of a tax change to pay for this to be a sustainable fiscal posture that puts that much money into national defense.
0: So we're talking either income taxes or maybe like increase the GST, that kind of thing?
1: Most economists would probably say the best way to pay for something like this on the tax side is through a GST increase. But whether that's realistic politically, that's a completely separate question.
0: I mean, back to our discussion about why we're not having this debate right now, I think that's when the rubber would hit the road, right? If we're all of a sudden like, okay, let's boost the GST to pay for defense, then that becomes a robust conversation.
1: Well, yes. And if you look at public opinion surveys that have been taken over the last year or so, they show a really significant rise in public support for defense spending, the likes of which we really haven't seen in at least a generation. But none of those surveys ask Canadians these trade-off questions. What are you prepared to give up for the level of defense spending you say you support? Those kinds of questions aren't typically asked in these surveys. And I think if they were asked, you might get more nuanced answers from the public in terms of the degree of support they have for this agenda. But at some point, these sorts of conversations are going to have to be had. They may be having them now inside the government. I suspect they are. But they're not having them out in the open. We're not having these conversations in Parliament yet either.
0: Okay, but just to put this in context, this isn't just a Canadian thing, this shift into defense spending. It seems like a lot of countries around the world, almost the whole world, is spending more on defense. There's an investing theme called global rearmament. If you step back and look at what's happening, why is this happening around the world?
1: Well, we're getting back into kind of Cold War levels of defense spending, I think. I'm old enough to remember the Cold War. You're probably not. We went through a 25-year period in this century where we had something, or more than that, actually, almost 35-year period, where people talked about a peace dividend, meaning we could reduce the Cold War levels of spending, defense spending, radically all across NATO, because the threat of the Soviet Union that motivated all of that spending had dissipated. And that was a dividend that could be harvested and put into other programs. Like in Canada, we would have discussed social programs as the obvious thing to channel that money into, and to some degree it was. We're kind of getting back into, I hesitate to use the phrase Cold War, but it's another type of international situation where the threats are much greater than they were 10, 15 years ago. They talk about, you know, the rise of great power rivalry again. And on top of that, I think we have seen, at least in the last year or two, that the reliability of our closest ally is not quite what it once was in terms of defending us or their commitment to defend Canada.
0: Do you think this country has a choice in ramping up its spending, or are we just in a corner right now and this is something that has to happen?
1: Well, governments always have a choice. You can choose vulnerability and you can choose dependency, which is kind of what we've chosen for a long, long time. And Mr. Carney's looked, I guess, at the international and continental security situation, and he's decided we no longer can make that choice. So in the government's view, it seems clear to me they've chosen a path that will gradually reduce some of our vulnerabilities and dependencies. That's the choice they've made. They could make a different choice, but I don't think it would be the right choice.
0: And finally, if you could get one answer and know one thing in the next 6 months out of all the questions that you have and are still sort of open, what would that be? What would you want to know?
1: Well, I guess I would want to know what the government's plans are for financing 4% of GDP in defense spending within the next 5 years, because that's what the prime minister has now committed to this spring. He gave a speech back in May where he said we're going to move from 2% of GDP defense spending today to 4% by 2030. That's tomorrow in government terms, 5 years down the road. How's that going to be paid for is what I'd like to know the answer to. I actually don't think they have an answer for it, to be honest with you, yet, or at least not an answer that they're ready to roll out for the public. But I'm not even sure they do have an answer for it.
0: That doesn't fill me with a whole bunch of confidence.
1: No, but that's government. You know, announcements get made. You know, notional dollars get set aside, kind of. But I think we need a little bit more transparency and a little bit more, you know, frankly, honesty with Canadians about what this is going to take to do this, because it is a major shift in the federal government's, at least in its fiscal and funding priorities.
0: Eugene Lang is at the School of Policy Studies at Queen's University. Say you started a shoe company and gave it the tagline, "Just do it." You know Nike's coming after you. But what about other words, phrases, pithy internet memes? Can someone just pluck them from the English language and voila, they're off limits? Jenny DeRosio finds more of those are being trademarked all the time. And not everyone's happy about it.
2: Amitha Massey is a fitness coach in Calgary. And if there's one thing she loves, it's walking.
3: That is like what I'm known for. I am always the girl getting her steps in. And so I was like,
2: last summer, she wanted to do something fun. So she hosted a big walk.
3: And I'm going to call it a hot girl walk because I think it's so funny. I was like, that's exactly what it is.
2: 60 people showed up ready to strut.
3: We like drank aminos. We drank protein. We had chia pudding. We just
2: made for a cute social media video. But that video got taken down. Then when Amitha hosted another hot girl walk a few months later and posted another video, her Instagram got deactivated.
3: I'm like freaking out because I had like over 3,000 followers on that account. I was running my personal training business.
2: If you go for a stroll with your friends and call it a hot girl walk, that's fine. But if you use that phrase to promote a fitness event, you're infringing on a trademark that belongs to the American influencer Mia Lind.
4: This way I can keep control over the mission of the hot girl walk, which is to keep fitness accessible and inclusive.
2: Most of us associate trademarks with brand names and logos, like the Nike swoosh. But lots of stuff can be trademarked. Colors, scents, and yes, phrases. If a phrase distinguishes what you're selling from another business, you can trademark it. Companies do this all the time. So do celebrities.
5: Bam, bam, bam.
2: Oh, Chef Emeril.
5: Bam.
2: And then there was the time when late-night TV host Johnny Carson had to make sure this legendary line didn't go down the drain.
6: Here's Johnny.
2: Back in 1980, a Canadian porta-potty company wanted to trademark the name Here's Johnny. You know, like the John.
7: Now, you can imagine that Johnny Carson was not thrilled about this.
2: Dan Bearskin is a trademark lawyer in Toronto. He says Johnny Carson fought this and won.
7: The name Here's Johnny was so well known in Canada and so closely associated with the Johnny Carson as a television performer that any use for anything, especially, goodness, portable toilets, would cause confusion.
2: The Federal Court of Canada said the phrase belonged to Carson first and couldn't be registered without his consent. In the age of the internet, where anything can go viral, Karis Craig says more people are trying to cash in on popular phrases. She's a law professor at York University in Toronto.
8: If you can successfully trademark a catchphrase that everybody is saying, then you have almost a ready-made brand, right? You don't need to do the work of raising awareness and building the brand.
2: Some dude in Oshawa, Ontario, just did this. He successfully trademarked the phrase, bruh. You know, the word you can't get your kid to stop saying.
9: Bruh, bruh, bruh, bruh. What's
2: up, bruh? But trademarking something people say isn't always a moneymaker. And it can really tick people off.
10: Hot girls don't trademark common or cultural phrases.
11: Your entire target audience and all of your consumers have turned against you. Like, what did we think was going to happen when you trademark a common phrase?
2: Social media can complicate ownership. If we all have a hand in making a phrase popular, who gets to profit off of it? Karis Craig thinks maybe no one should.
8: Not everything has to be owned. Not everything has to be intellectual property. Not everything has to be exploited by a single actor. Sometimes it's nice that we all share things.
2: Unless it's going to get you in hot water. Amitha Massey didn't want a legal battle. She's still doing group walks, but she's calling them something else.
3: Now I've branded it under my brand. I call it a glow girl walk.
2: For the cost of living, I'm Jenny DeRosio.
0: Our next story first aired earlier this year. Daniel Nerman, I know you remember Scholastic.
12: Oh, yeah. I blew all my allowance on those Babysitter's Club books and Garfield comics.
0: Because you have great taste.
12: Well, thank you.
0: You know what I remember is the catalogs, right? You'd get the flyer, you'd peer at the tiny book jackets, and then put these little check marks or circles around the Judy Blume or the Gordon Corman, whatever you wanted to get.
12: And when the orders came in, best day ever. But, you know, I also remember the book fairs. My school had them, and I know a lot of people remember those.
6: Shelves of books everywhere, the bookmarks, the posters, the little knickknacks.
12: Krista Weeb lives in Calgary, and she's a parent now. She has two kids of her own, and every year she volunteers at their school book fair, working the cash register and helping all the students out.
6: They come in with their little Ziploc baggie, and it's just full of change, and then I have to sit there and count it out. Then I say to them, okay, you have this many dollars, so here's what you can go pick.
12: She says for kids today, it's the same as it was for her.
6: They're all so excited. They're so excited to run in and find something. And it just feels the same. It feels like when I was a kid going to the book fair still.
0: You know, the first time my kids brought home the Scholastic flyer, I was like, really? That's still around?
12: It is still around, and it's been around for more than 100 years. It started in Pennsylvania as a magazine that covered high school sports. The book fairs came along in the 80s, but Scholastic's bread and butter is in publishing and distribution. It puts out more than 600 new books a year, and it has some really big titles like Clifford the Big Red Dog and The Hunger Games and the Harry Potter series.
0: I mean, these are huge, right? These are some of the biggest names in YA or even or kids' books.
12: It is a big deal in the publishing world. Mark Leslie Lefebvre is the former president of the Canadian Booksellers Association. And a few years ago, he was in New York City and dropped in to the Scholastic headquarters.
13: And I remember going into their Manhattan office, and I think there was a big giant Clifford there. And there was just like, it was overwhelming because it was almost the equivalent of going to, you know, what was that toy store that used to be in Manhattan that was featured in the movie Big?
12: You mean FAO Schwartz?
13: Yeah. You know, everything was bigger, larger than life.
0: Okay, so the idea of Tom Hanks jumping on a giant piano playing chopsticks with Robert Loggia, that's maybe more fun than I would have thought visiting a corporate headquarters would actually be.
12: That's the vibe at Scholastic. I mean, the company has even branched out into entertainment. It owns an animation studio. It makes children's movies and TV series based on its books.
13: The Magic School Bus, Babysitter's Club, all of these properties that aren't just known as books, but they're known as multimedia properties. Scholastic's at the helm of these. They have access to all of this media. That's significant power for a publishing company / book fair giant.
0: Okay, that's significant power, but what about the money? Like what are the dollars like for Scholastic and all this?
12: It did more than $1.5 billion in sales last year, but its profits are more in the range of $15 to $50 million.
0: All right, so it's doing a lot of volume, but it sounds like the margins are pretty skinny.
12: That is the publishing industry. So it does have to hustle. And one way to do that is through book fairs. Last year, there were 9,000 Scholastic book fairs held in Canada.
0: All of those in schools?
12: Yes.
0: Okay, but here's something that's a bit curious. You've got this big, publicly traded American company, and yet it's selling stuff in Canadian schools. Now, I'm not suggesting anything is wrong with that, just that not a lot of companies, regardless of where they're from, actually get that kind of access to students.
12: It is a unique relationship between public education and a private company, but it's one that goes back decades. Those Scholastic catalogs that you were talking about earlier, teachers have been handing them out in their classes since before the book fairs, since the 1950s.
0: Well, they do just kind of feel like wallpaper, right? They've just always been around for you, for your kids, for whoever. But what about the schools? Like, what's in it for them?
12: They get money. The book fairs are also fundraisers. Schools get a cut of the sales, and they can take it in cash or Scholastic credit. Joseph Jeffrey is the chair of Canadian School Libraries.
14: If you take the Scholastic credit, you get a much higher percentage. It's around 60-ish% of the take of the fair. If you choose cash, it's much, much lower, anywhere between 10 and 25%.
0: Well, they don't really miss a trick now, do they? Right? Like they offer this big credit that keeps schools buying their stuff instead of taking their cash.
12: Yeah, it's like a circular economy. And most schools do take the credit because they need books. Scholastic also sells materials like reading worksheets and online math games. Teachers buy those And they even buy furniture.
0: They can buy furniture from Scholastic?
12: Yeah, they sell bookshelves and reading couches. Joseph works in northern BC, where the average library budget for an elementary school is $3,000 to $5,000. That's for the entire school year.
0: Okay, so maybe there's a different conversation we can have at some point around education funding. But for now, if we just stick with this question of why Scholastic, I suppose, you know, if you're a school, why would you turn down a book fair if it can help you get stuff you need?
12: Yeah, I mean, Joseph said when he was a librarian, you know, the Scholastic book fairs would double his budget for the year. So it's actually a really necessary relationship.
0: Okay, what about competition, though? This is a U.S. company. Is there a Canadian alternative to Scholastic?
12: There are independent bookstores that run school book fairs, but Joseph says no one out there does this at the scale Scholastic does.
14: We've been working with one of our local independent bookstores, and we've tried running book fairs through them for a few years. And our biggest problem is trying to get the books from one school to the next school in a timely manner. Because if we actually use a courier like Scholastic does, that's a lot of extra overhead money on either the school end or the business end.
12: Scholastic has the infrastructure, right? Like, they have distribution centers across Canada, hundreds of staff. The company is shipping out like 3 million books to schools every year. Joseph says they have a formula and they do it really well. So
14: there's not really a lot of point trying to get into the space that more or less has a monopoly. Like, you're not going, an upstart is probably not going to emerge that can topple Scholastic.
0: So don't expect the books to stop moving anytime soon.
12: No, but there are some critics out there. I mean, I'm a parent, and one of the complaints I hear in my social media circles about Scholastic, just all the other stuff that's for sale at the book fairs, like scented erasers and Pokemon notepads. Mark Leslie Lefebvre, the former bookseller, says that gets a lot of people hot under the collar.
13: One of the criticisms that's been bandied about from people in the industry is that it's a trinkets and trash show.
0: Well, yeah, it's understandable that they'd sell books, right? Books are educational. Everyone wants their kids to read. Fuzzy pens, not so much.
12: Yeah, but to be clear, it is up to the schools to decide what to sell at their book fairs. A spokesperson from Scholastic told me they don't have to display tchotchkes. But Danica Ellis does have some other concerns. She's an editor at Book Riot, a literary website, and she also used to run the book fairs for an independent bookstore in Victoria.
15: We don't allow any other business to set up a pop-up store inside of the school and march all of the kids by it, and then have kids who are walking away with huge stacks of books and posters and toys, and then kids who can't have anything.
0: Yeah, that was a thing even in my day, right? Those books would show up and you'd kind of, there'd be the haves and there'd be the have-nots, and it kind of wasn't cool.
12: No, and there are dozens of Reddit threads about this, how parents remember that, not getting the books because they couldn't afford them. And also, they don't like how kids are sometimes, you know, taken to browse the book fairs during school hours. There's a lot of pressure to spend money because it's a fundraiser for the school. And Danica says this does raise the question, do book fairs belong in schools?
15: If the goal is to celebrate books and reading and get kids excited about that, is a for-profit book fair the best way to do that? And if the point is for fundraising, is it the best way to do that? Or are those maybe things that should be disentangled?
0: So she's saying, hey, maybe split them up. Fundraise, sure, but maybe keep it separate from books.
12: Yeah, she thinks that's something we should consider. But Scholastic is pretty entrenched, and it brings in money for education. Last year, its book clubs and book fairs raised $20 million for Canadian schools.
0: And if that went away, then schools would have to, or at least want to, probably make up that money from somewhere.
12: They would. And, you know, some parents think, book fairs, why not? Like Krista Weeb, she loves the book fair and doesn't even mind if her kids want to buy a poster.
6: I remember buying posters. Posters were always the best at the book fair. Because I feel like you can't find those book fair posters anywhere else, right? With like the cat hanging in the tree.
12: Hang in there, Paul.
0: I mean, what would we do without the hang in there posters? How would principals decorate their offices?
12: How would we stay motivated?
0: Thanks, Danielle.
12: You're welcome.
0: That's all for the show. Oh, and before we go, if you have a question about Canadian business or economics, please let us know. We have a Q&A show coming up at the end of the summer, and we would love to try to answer some of your questions. In the past, you've asked everything from, do you really need to dry clean your clothes? Like, is it worth the money? To, why does it cost the same to ship something all the way from China as it does from the province next door? So if you have a question, our number is 1-866-550-COST. That's 1-866-550-2678. Please let us know your question. Our email, if you want to do that, costofliving@cbc.ca. 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I'm Paul Havershrood. Hope you're having a great summer. Thanks for listening.
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24: This is CBC News for Newfoundland and Labrador. I'm Andrew Hawthorne. A 17-year-old in St. John's is facing 58 counts of sexual offense charges after using artificial intelligence to make sexually explicit images of teenage girls and then distributing them online. The RNC Child Abuse and Sexual Assault Unit spoke with several teens who had found digitally altered images of themselves posted to social media platforms. After multiple search warrants were executed, police were able to trace the images back to their alleged creator. As such, a 17-year-old male was charged with 19 counts each of making, possessing, and distributing child sexual abuse and exploitation material. The RNC wants to remind the public that using AI to create and share sexual content without consent is a crime. And they are asking parents and caregivers to speak with their children about consent and responsible technology use. Two ATV riders on the west coast of the island are home safe, thanks to the Stephenville search and rescue. Police say that last Friday, Bay St. George RCMP got a call from an ATV operator needing help. The driver and their passenger were in the backcountry, headed to Serpentine Lake, when they got lost. After giving their coordinates, Stephenville Ground Search and Rescue located the pair safely and in good health Saturday afternoon. The RCMP says the two were prepared with a communications device, shelter, food, and water for their trip, and they were able to stay safe and healthy until assistance arrived. Police say the incident is a valuable reminder of the importance of packing the right gear when going out into the woods. Residents of Labrador West are saying yet another problem at Wabush Airport is unacceptable and preventable. One of the airport's two crash fire rescue units became unserviceable during an inspection on Monday. That means under federal regulations, commercial flights carrying more than 19 passengers cannot fly there. PAL announced they were suspending all flights into and out of Wabush on Monday. Wabush Mayor Gertie Canning says it's not the first time that there have been problems at the airport. And rather than treating them all like isolated incidents, she says they are symptomatic of the need to wholly update the airport to meet the region's needs.
25: It's frustration. It's total frustration. These, you know, we don't expect, you know, you expect this sometimes in the winter due to weather, due to ice, You don't expect this in, you know, it, beautiful weather, and you don't expect flights to be canceled. And you definitely don't expect flights to be canceled because of a mechanical issue with the firefighting equipment, when we all know we need this equipment on the ground and it needs to be operational.
24: Canning is calling for the federal and provincial governments to start talking about ways to upgrade the airport to accommodate how much traffic it now receives. The Newfoundland and Labrador Summer Games are on in Cornerbrook this week. 1,500 athletes are in the city, 60 of whom are representing Team Indigenous. 16-year-old Ashley Motti and 15-year-old Selena Cunning are two Mi'kmaq athletes on the team who have been playing beach volleyball together for 4 years now.
1: I love to represent. It feels really great having this opportunity, and yeah, I'm super excited to do it.
4: Yes, it feels so well knowing that we're representing Newfoundland and Labrador on behalf of the Indigenous, and hopefully to make them proud and take it home.
24: The girls say they've been spending almost every day of the summer together building a connection and friendship. Motti says that's the key in beach volleyball, where a two-person team needs good communication, rather, to be key. Finally, this year's Newfoundland and Labrador Folk Festival is all said and done. And organizers are reflecting on how it went, particularly with a scaled back event compared to previous years. The 49th and a half folk festival packed in over 2,000 people at Bannerman Park over the weekend. And while attendance was free, the Folk Arts Society came away with around $17,000 in donations. President Gene Hewson says while it was a smaller, cozier folk fest filled with exclusively local acts, from the feedback they've received, it seems to have suited attendees just fine.
5: It does feel very much that people are supportive of something smaller, of something that represents the cultural groups that live and play music and have folk arts here. So I think certainly it seems that might be a direction that it will move in for the future.
24: That's your news. I'm Andrew Hawthorne.
7: Good afternoon. It is Tuesday, August the 11th, and across Newfoundland and Labrador, you are listening to On the Go here on CBC Radio 1. I'm Chrissy Holmes. Really glad you're joining us here today. Got lots to talk about. A lot of things coming up tomorrow we're going to be talking about here today. Have you seen this question going around? What would happen if Earth lost gravity for 7 seconds? Yeah, it's a conspiracy theory. It's out there on the internet. And yes, it's been debunked by NASA, but we're not going to throw the baby out with the bathwater here. We're going to explore this perfectly good question because I think it's why it's gone viral. Ivan Booth, head of the math department, is here with us to explore that a little bit more. That theory is all centered on August the 12th, of course. Coincidentally, the day the partial solar eclipse lands. We're going to talk about that a little bit more here with Ashley Brawweiler, too. She's been doing all the math. Plus, a mother-daughter duo have actually headed to Europe to take in tomorrow's total solar eclipse in the path of totality, right? So people from all over the continent are making their way to mainland Spain for tomorrow's historic sunset. We'll hear from them. Coming up in half an hour, drugs, murder, and more than questions. We go to Dawson Creek, where CBC has spent 2 years investigating the cause of too much crime in that northern BC community. Plus, it's one of the first times that the RNC has laid such a large number of charges against someone accused of using AI to alter images. The accused is a teenager, and so are his alleged 19 victims. Police say there could be more. We are going to be speaking with Constable Stephanie Myers about that. Plus, in an hour, more than 1,000 people on the West Coast are still in the dark thanks to a power outage caused by a bird strike. We're going to hear from the Norris Point mayor and a B&B that is on the last load of clean sheets. We'll get into that. Plus, the ban on U.S. alcohol sales has lasted more than a year. Net result? Canadian consumers are discovering their domestic wines and spirits. And guess what? It's not Plonk. Canadians like them. We've got more to talk about here over the next couple of hours, too. But we're going to get the conversation started like we always do, talking weather with Ashley Brauweiler. Ashley, what a turnaround here in St. John's here today.
8: Yeah, it's decent out there, hey?
7: Started like most states do around here, pretty gray and
8: cool.
7: But then things turned around. But elsewhere, so man, we got some nice temperatures around the province.
8: Yeah, it's 19 degrees right now and St. John's feels more like 24 with that Humidex. But you head towards the West Coast, that's where the nicest weather is at the moment for the island. Anyway, Deer Lake, 25 degrees. Same thing for Cartwright and Happy Valley Goose Bay tied there as well, 25 degrees. So lovely.
7: Beautiful. So I guess summer, are we going to see some 20 plus temperatures for St. John's anytime?
8: Yeah, it's coming. It does look like the next couple of days we should see some mild temperatures, but it is going to be unsettled. We've got an area of low pressure that's going to stick with us for a couple of days, and that's going to bring the risk of some thunderstorms. So we're already seeing some thunderstorms headed towards the interior right now of the island portion of the province, just one little cell that's working its way through. But that risk of thunderstorms will continue tonight for the western portion of the island. We're also seeing some lightning in Lab City. And we will continue to see that risk into the evening as well. And then southeastern portions of Labrador, you're also looking at that risk of thunderstorms tonight. Other than that, temperatures will be relatively mild overnight. We'll be sitting somewhere between 13 to 16 degrees for the island, and then for Labrador about 10 to 14 degrees. And then for tomorrow, like I said, that area of low pressure sticking around, the risk of thunderstorms will also stick around tomorrow. So there, you know, we may see some peaks of sun similar to today, but that risk of thunderstorms will be around, and that will be the case for the island, southeastern Labrador, and Lab West through the day tomorrow. So keep that in mind if you do have any outdoor plans.
7: Yeah, I bet you're hearing a lot from the Newfoundland and Labrador games crowd too, because lots dependent on the weather. How's the forecast looking for the coming days?
8: Yeah, so showers tomorrow, risk of thunderstorms. Not great, but hopefully the showers will be, you know, in between when all the events are happening.
7: Fair enough. Yeah. Speaking of that, every time we have a major, you know, celestial event going on, I know you like to dig in and do up, do the math, figure out when and where. And of course, the partial solar eclipse is coming up tomorrow. And it looks like we're in a unique position in St. John's for that, sort of.
8: Yeah. Well, being the most easterly point in North America, we are actually, you're going to see about 53% of the sun obstructed by the moon tomorrow. And actually, Nain is going to see the most. There, you're going to see 55% of the sun obstructed by the moon. But yeah, overall, not looking great forecast-wise. So that'll happen 3:35 local time in St. John's. And there's, you know, that will shift depending on where you are across the province.

0: There's no moon in the sky tomorrow night. So we will actually, it'll be fairly dark. So we might even be able to see up to 50 to 100 meteors in an hour.
1: Very cool.
0: Yeah.
1: If sky's clear, I guess.
0: If the sky's clear. Always the caveat.
1: Yeah. And for tomorrow afternoon, for the start, I guess, the onset of the partial solar eclipse, when would you suggest people get set up if they want to take it all in?
0: Yeah, so in St. John's, 2:28 is when the partial eclipse will begin. We'll see maximum eclipse. So that's when 53% of the sun will be covered by the moon. That'll happen at 3:35, and then all of this will wrap up at 4:37 p.m.
1: And if there's cloud cover, we can watch NASA.com.
0: Correct. Also, do not look at the sun tomorrow. It's never safe to look at the sun. You need to make sure that if you are planning on checking that out, that you have the proper glasses.
1: Thank you for that. And we all have those left over, I'm sure, from last solar eclipse.
0: I do, too. Years ago, yeah.
1: Yeah, still got those going. Okay, Ashley, are you excited for this?
0: Yeah, looking forward to it.
1: Yeah, me too.
0: Hopefully we're blue sky.
1: No pressure.
0: Nope, that's Mother Nature.
1: Yeah, fair enough. Okay, fine. All right, Ashley, thanks for this.
0: No problem.
1: That's Ashley Brawweiler, and she's actually, she's heading upstairs here now to put together the rest of the forecast, and she's going to have the full picture. I was checking out her graphics earlier about, you know, how much of this partial solar eclipse each part of the province is going to see. So check that out if you want to get a sense of what this is going to look like potentially if the clouds do clear from wherever you're listening from. She's going to be live with the rest of the Here and Now crew coming up 6 o'clock Island time, 5:30 most parts of Labrador, or anytime on our CBCNL YouTube page or CBC Gem. Yeah. You know, speaking of eclipses throughout history, they seem to have stoked primal fear in humans, like always. It was widely believed they coincided with tragedy, right? Like that time in 1133 when there was a solar eclipse. And then 2 years later, King Henry I died. Yeah. Anyway, the latest doomsday theory that started whipping the internet up earlier this year happens to coincide with tomorrow's partial solar eclipse. It's a conspiracy theory that appears to have started with a post from a now dead Instagram account. And very quickly, one question was trending in Google searches. We're going to come back to that question in a moment, but I'm going to let the people of the internet take the wheel for the conspiracy explainer.
2: A viral rumor claims that Earth is going to temporarily lose gravity here on August the 12th.
3: For 7 seconds, gravity is going to no longer exist.
4: Now, the story says that NASA has known since 2019 and created an $89 billion survival program called
5: Project Anchor. It's right around the corner, August 12th.
6: According to leaked documents, NASA, there's going to be an intersection of two black holes, which is going to remove the gravity on Earth.
7: And the plan is to see if Earth can survive losing gravity.
5: If you are at all nervous,
8: it's better to be safe than sorry, because I'm not trying to go out like that.
9: And maybe that's why all these billionaires are building bunkers.
10: What I'm seeing online is, this isn't going to happen, this isn't going to happen, this isn't going to happen, this isn't going to happen. So, I'm speaking on if it does happen.
1: Okay, that's the Project Anchor conspiracy theory summary as told by the people who are talking about it on the internet. Now, NASA has totally debunked this. Our next guest is going to take that debunking a little further, too. But, you know, we also want to acknowledge that the reason that this conspiracy theory and the follow-up Google search trends asking what would happen if Earth lost gravity for 7 seconds seems to be viral is because it's a really interesting question. So we wanted to explore the question and discuss this a little further with our resident black hole gravitational wave and all things mathematical expert at Memorial University, Ivan Booth, head of the math department. Welcome to the show.
11: Thank you.
1: Okay, so Ivan, I mean, what did you make of this theory when you first got into it?
11: Well, I first got into it last night when you emailed me about it, so I hadn't heard about it till then.
1: Appreciate it. So once you got into the weeds, what did you think? Is it possible? I guess at the root, it's what? Black holes colliding?
11: Yeah, so there's a few bits in it that are real. So black holes are real. Black hole collisions are real. Gravitational waves are real. And we can detect gravitational waves from black hole collisions. That's all real. But the detects, they're incredibly weak when they get to Earth. So scientists and engineers spent 25 years

0: building detectors that could do this. And so when typical gravitational wave signal gets to Earth, it causes kind of a wobbling of it, kind of compressions and stretches. And those stretches on the scale are sort of like the distance from here to the nearest star would change by the width of a human hair. And obviously on human scales, it's much less than that. It's much tinier than an atom. So there are minute changes in the gravitational field, but they're nowhere near this. The example I was thinking of last night, and I was talking to my son about it, who's doing engineering. The example we came up with is maybe like the radio signal from CBC, the on-air signal, and the VOCM signal meet somewhere around Pluto and cause it to blow up. And so it's tiny, tiny things that are not going to do anything. So this is not going to happen.
1: That's the equivalent for this gravitational discontinuity event.
0: Yeah. It's actually, there's a couple levels there. It is actually makes sense that, but we'll, yeah.
1: Okay. So, I mean, it is all pretty interesting. So you think this can't happen, but we can actually measure gravitational fields,
0: yeah,
1: right?
0: Yeah, absolutely, yeah.
1: And waves.
0: Yes.
1: What do they, I mean, just explain that to us a little bit. How do we know this is not going to happen based on the instruments we have?
0: Well, I guess the way we really know it's not going to happen is we spent decades trying to build instruments that could detect even the tiniest signals. And they were predicted by Einstein's gravity, many years ago, probably 100 years ago. But it took a huge effort. Thousands of scientists and hundreds of millions of dollars to build something that could even detect it even at the smallest level. So they exist, but they're not strong enough to do this.
1: Okay, so even based on the theory, we don't have the gear to do this.
0: Part of this conspiracy is that NASA knew these gravitational waves were coming and they've known for several years. We don't have the detectors to do that. It turns out in about 20 years, we will have the detectors to know whether supermassive black holes are about to merge a couple of years in advance. So that's also also real. But again, when they arrive at Earth, they'll just be so weak that they do not have any noticeable effect. It's measurable, but not noticeable.
1: So that's to me like the nail in the coffin debunker right there. We actually can't do this yet.
0: Yeah, that's right. Yeah. Yeah, there's no way NASA could have known at this stage, yeah.
1: Okay.
0: Yeah. Unless they have secret satellites.
1: Right. Okay, well, let's just dust that one off. Debunked Ivan Booth. But we didn't want to throw this question out because, how often do we get to explore this question? Because it became a Google search trend, I think, for a reason. Yeah. What would happen if Earth lost gravity for 7 seconds? Can we just play with this for a moment?
0: Yeah, So again, this is something me and my son were thinking about last night. And then at lunchtime today, I sat around with some of the other math professors and we were talking about it. So what would happen, I think, is if you think about the Earth is spinning and we're on the Earth, then if gravity stopped, then we would sort of continue on a straight line with the Earth's revolution and the Earth would kind of like rotate around beneath us. And you do the calculations on that and it turns out that we would end up, after 7 seconds, the Earth would sort of like have fallen away from us and we'd be maybe 30 or 40 centimeters, maybe 60 centimeters in the air, traveling backwards relative to the motion of the Earth at about 10 centimeters a second. So you'd be moving very slowly and we'd be still kind of close to the ground. So I think if you're a human or anyone and you're out in an open field, it would just be sort of exciting. That would be if you're standing still. Now, I guess if you happen to jump just at the moment when it happened, then you could be in trouble because you'd be thrown much higher up into the air.
1: Right.
0: But I guess then the danger would be this would also happen with all the buildings. And so many buildings probably, the load would probably cause a bunch of buildings to collapse. It would happen with the oceans. So the oceans would kind of all lift up by about a foot or so and then fall back down at the end and there'd be a lot of sloshing around there. So maybe there'd be earthquakes. I don't really know enough about geology to know whether that would be the case. But so there would be, if it did turn off and on, there would be some significant effects.
1: And the other thing too, gravity not uniform all around the planet, which I didn't fully realize until last night either. I mean, just explain this to us and why gravity seems to be stronger in different parts of the world.
0: Yeah, so it's kind of a weak effect. But one of the things is that at different spots in the Earth, you're spinning at different speeds. And so there is like a centripetal force that'll lessen the gravity a little bit. But it's also the case that the Earth isn't a perfect sphere, and it's not, it's kind of got lumps and extra bits of extra, you know, more denser regions, which can cause gravity variations. Yeah, so they actually can map and look for minerals by looking at these variations in gravity. I think they talk about around Greenland, the ice cap, the gravitational effect of the ice cap lifts the sea level by several meters. So another effect of if the Greenland ice cap melted, water would get higher. But in the northern hemisphere around Newfoundland, it'd be sort of balanced off because it would no longer be the gravitational field pulling it up. These are all small effects as well.
1: All lines are pointing to Newfoundland and Labrador is probably a decent place to be if we ever lost gravity.
0: Yeah, I think so. Okay. The other thing is if you did somehow have gravitational waves set up to do this, which would really mean like a supermassive black hole collision happening in our solar system, which would kill us for many other reasons. But if you did, it couldn't turn off all the gravity at once. What it would probably do is it would cause the gravity on opposite sides of the Earth, say Newfoundland and Australia, say it disappeared there, then like 90 degrees off us, the gravity would get weaker or it would get double strength. And so it wouldn't be an even effect like that they talk about. But if we were in a situation where that happened, we would have had two supermassive black holes, which would be both like billions of solar mass in our solar system, and we would have been dead long before then.
1: Okay, what would have killed us in that scenario?
0: We have probably been ripped to get apart by the tidal fields. We'd be close enough to the black holes that the gravity on our gravitational strength on our feet versus on our heads would be so much higher. Well, say it's above us, they call it spaghettification. Your head would be kind of stretched out and then you'd be squat at the same time.
1: Spaghettification? Wow, yeah. Okay. But like the universe would be, I mean, the solar system probably be obliterated by a gravitational anomaly like this.
0: Yeah, even before we got killed that way, yeah. And then typically these supermassive black holes will have what they call like accretion disks around them. So it'll be matter falling in. And as the matter falls in, it's extremely high energy and there's all kinds of really high energy cosmic rays. So maybe we get killed by the cosmic rays even before we got killed by the gravity. Probably we would.
1: What would that feel like?
0: I guess it'd be really, really high intensity radiation.
1: So yeah. Kind of hot.
0: Yeah.
1: Okay. Yeah. Okay. So we got all that covered. Like what's going on with the sun in this situation?
0: Yeah. So I guess in the theory, in the conspiracy theory, it's just Earth that loses gravity. But I think the only way, you know, in a crazy scenario where this somehow happens, it'll be much wider spread. So the sun, if we lose, the only thing that's holding the sun together, it's gravity, and the heat and the pressure from the sun is all pushing it apart. So the sun would start to come apart, but maybe in 7 seconds, I suspect it wouldn't be too much. Maybe you'd end up with some extra sunspots or some pulses of energy or something like that. I think the sun would be okay in 7 seconds.
1: What about Earth's atmosphere? Would we have lost that by then? What happens to air, carbon dioxide? Have we solved any global warming issues in that period of time?
0: I don't think so. I think the Earth, the atmosphere, again, the atmosphere will kind of start moving away, and it's got to do with just all the air molecules moving around. But in 7 seconds, I don't think we'd even be in a situation where we'd be starting to have trouble breathing. I think we would probably all the atmosphere would lift up a bit and then it would come back down. And there might be some like strange winds and some kind of maybe some booming noises or something like that. But I think that wouldn't be so bad. Unless you were jumping, right? If you jump just at the wrong moment and you ended up, you know, hundreds of meters up, then yeah, that could be different.
1: And as you pointed out in an earlier conversation we had, the moon has no atmosphere.
0: Yeah.
1: How does that relate to gravity and where does the moon come into this?
0: Yeah.
1: What would happen with the moon in this situation? Yeah.
0: Well, so I guess if we lost gravity for, you know, hours or days, we would be in a lot of trouble because all of our atmosphere has been held in by gravity. And so the moon, which is much smaller than us, doesn't have a strong enough gravitational field to maintain its atmosphere. So it doesn't have it. If we lose the gravity so that the Earth and the moon the Earth going around the sun, maybe we think about first, the Earth going around the sun, again, it would just sort of continue on a straight line from when the gravity turned off. But if it's only off for 7 seconds, it ends up that we, you know, it comes back on, we get caught again, and we're maybe 150 kilometers further out than we started, which is like 1/1,000,000th of our distance from the sun. So I don't think that's really a big deal. Same thing, the moon would end up a little bit further away, but it's not, it wouldn't really be the end of the world.
1: Okay.
0: One of the things people point out is that the Earth, because we're in an elliptical orbit, we actually, our distance from the sun changes by about 7% every year. So if we added 1/1,000,000th to that, that's not going to have any effect at all.
1: This has been a fascinating conversation. And again, listener, we're playing with this viral question that was prompted by an internet conspiracy theory, which has been debunked. If you're just tuning in by NASA Project Anchor. But like, okay, Ivan, last question. What would it take for Earth to lose its gravity? What would have to happen for that to happen?
0: Well, it would mean we'd have to completely not understand the laws of physics. So if we're going to lose gravity, anything else could happen at the same time, because it would mean that we didn't understand anything. So, you know, yeah, anything could happen at that stage. So it's just so far outside of what we understand about physics that if you say, well, what about if we lose gravity? Then you're like, all of physics is kind of tightly tied together. And if you throw out like a key part of it, the whole thing is up for quite, anything could happen at that stage. You're just in the realms of magic. Yeah.
1: Can we talk about some mathisfaction notes here on the eclipse before we go? Because I mean, you're also, the sun is about 400 times wider than the moon and sits about 400 times further away.
0: Yeah.
1: That is very satisfying.
0: It's one of the coincidences of our solar system. Yeah, I don't think there's no really deep theoretical reason for that. That's just something that just is. Yeah,
1: your job must be a lot of fun, and I appreciate you coming in here to contemplate this fun doomsday conversation.
0: Yeah,
1: we call it fun.
0: Kind of light and fluffy doomsday.
1: But it prompts some interesting questions.
0: It does.
1: This has been fascinating, and thank you for adding spaghettification to our vocabulary.
0: Okay, thank you.
1: That is Ivan Boot, the head of the math department at Memorial University, speaking with us here in studio. And this is Amelia Curran.

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1: Candy Staton has been a gospel prodigy, a Southern soul powerhouse, and a disco icon. Now 86, she's back with her Grammy-nominated album, Back to My Roots. She'll be here to talk about faith, resilience, and still singing after seven decades.
2: From CBC News, The World This Hour, I'm Martina Fitzgerald. Canadian trade negotiators may be inching toward a potential deal with the United States. CBC News has learned the two sides are hoping to present the U.S. president with a plan as soon as Monday. Tom Perry reports.
3: How are you feeling going?
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5: Dominic LeBlanc back in Washington for more talks. The Minister for Canada-U.S. Trade meeting once again with U.S. Trade Representative Jamieson Greer, their third get-together in as many weeks. Sources tell CBC News Greer and LeBlanc are making progress on a potential deal that could be presented to U.S. President Donald Trump as early as Monday. Trump has threatened to impose a raft of new tariffs on Canada just 2 days later on goods ranging from alcohol to hockey sticks. Canadian negotiators are trying to avoid those new tariffs and get the existing ones on Canadian steel, aluminum, lumber, and autos lifted. They're also hoping to officially extend CUSMA, the continental trade deal between Canada, the U.S., and Mexico, amid Trump's repeated threats to walk away. Tom Perry, CBC News, Ottawa.
2: Severe air quality warnings cover much of southern BC as about 100 wildfires burn across the province. The Bald Range fire near Summerland has grown to more than 15,000 hectares. 100 Mexican firefighters are joining in the efforts today. Across the province, more than 20,000 people have been forced to leave their homes. Kelly Green is BC's Minister of Emergency Management.
6: Emergency support services are available for those who need it. We are block booking hotels and other accommodations in the area. We currently have 1,600 block booked hotel rooms in Penticton, Kelowna, and West Kelowna. And anyone looking for a room should go to the local reception center.
2: BC's Wildfire Service is warning of the potential of new fires resulting from dry lightning in the central interior and Okanagan regions. Ontario is advancing in its fight against wildfires, but with more than 150 burning in the province, the work is not over. Megan Fitzpatrick reports.
7: According to Ontario's Natural Resources Minister Mike Harris, there are currently 152 active fires in the province. 12 of those are not under control. Crews are successfully containing and extinguishing fires, and recent weather conditions have helped, Harris said.
8: We are making steady progress with fewer fires burning out of control and more people returning to their communities.
7: While hundreds of evacuees have returned home, around 1,150 remain displaced. Firefighters from multiple provinces have joined the battle in Ontario, while some who were here from Alberta have now been deployed to British Columbia. About 100 firefighters from Mexico are also on the ground.
8: While we're not in the clear here in Ontario yet, we are confident that we have the crews and the aircraft that we need to get the job done.
7: Some aircraft are now flying over affected communities to assess the damage. Megan Fitzpatrick, CBC News, Toronto.
2: An Iranian assassination threat against the U.S. president reportedly prompted Donald Trump to switch planes for his return home from last month's NATO summit in Turkey. Trump took a jet to Ankara, but when he left, he boarded the old Air Force One. It was then, according to the Washington Post, that Trump was secretly shuttled to a smaller plane using an airport catering truck. Don Lamothe is one of the reporters who broke the story.
9: My understanding is there was some White House staff that did not know. This was kept close hold in a small group. And obviously the White House press corps, which reported not only in that day, but in the subsequent weeks as well, that the president had traveled on the quote unquote old Air Force One. That's simply not the case, we're told.
2: The White House has not commented on the report, but does say it uses every tool at its disposal to address threats against the U.S. president. Ebola deaths in the Democratic Republic of the Congo have topped at least 2,000. Health authorities say it's now spreading more quickly. The first 1,000 deaths happened over about 9 weeks. The second 1,000 took only 3. And that is your world this hour. For CBC News, I'm Martina Fitzgerald.
10: Thanks, Martina. I'm Chrissy Holmes. You're listening to On the Go here on CBC Radio 1. Coming up, it's one of the first times that the RNC has laid such a large number of charges against someone accused of using AI to alter images. Now, the accused is a teenager, and so are his alleged 19 victims. Police say there could even be more. We are going to be speaking with RNC Constable Stephanie Myers about that case. Plus, drugs, murder, more questions than answers. We're going to go to Dawson Creek, where CBC has spent 2 years investigating the cause of too much crime in that northern BC community. We're going to get into that in just a couple of moments. And we're also going to meet a family that is traveling to the Path of Totality to check out the total solar eclipse from Spain. We'll see partial in parts of this province tomorrow. But we'll hear their story and what's prompted them to go as well. Currently, the hot spot in the province, Cartwright Airport. Look at this, 25.3 degrees and a bit of a mixed story all around the province. Outside of that, currently in St. John's, we've got partly cloudy skies, temperature sitting at 20 degrees. Tomorrow looks to be a warm one, the warmest one of the week, no doubt. 23 degrees, chance of showers, and a decent looking day for Thursday coming as well. So just got to break that 20 mark. Right now in Gander, it's 23, mostly cloudy skies. A few showers on the way tomorrow with a high of 23. Right now in Deer Lake, it's 25, feeling like 29 degrees with the humidity. Southwest winds there around 17 kilometers per hour. Chance of some thunderstorm here this evening, about 5 millimeters. Low of 14 degrees. More showers on the way for tomorrow, 5 to 10 millimeters. Going to be sticky too by the looks of it. The humidity feeling like 25 degrees. Things clear up for Thursday, and just headed to Happy Valley Goose Bay. So we've got a light rain shower reported right now at CFB Goose Bay. Chance of showers tonight, low of 12. Chances of showers tomorrow as well with a high of 20 degrees. Right now, just heading over to Labrador City. What do we got? We got light rain coming down as well. I know Ashley was talking about some thunderstorms moving through the area. Certainly, it's in the risk mix here this evening. You're looking at a low of 11 with about 2 millimeters forecast to come in those thunder showers. Tomorrow, a few more showers on the way, about 2 to 4 millimeters with a high of 18 degrees. Right now it's 437, 407 in most parts of Labrador. Well, across Canada, there are countless communities, big and small, that are dealing with a drug crisis. And with drugs often comes violence. But one small town in northern BC is facing more than its fair share of both.
11: This place is very creepy, very haunting, very scary.
12: It's like the kind of stuff you only hear about on TV, you know?
13: She witnessed a murder. That's why she's gone.
10: Those are just some of the voices from a brand new CBC podcast called Mile Zero Murders. It's about the town of Dawson Creek, a community that's seen 15 murders in the past 5 years. Per capita, that's more than 14 times the national average. For more than 2 years, the Fifth Estate has been investigating what's happening there. Timothy Sawa is a producer and host of the Mile Zero Murders. And Timothy joins us on the line right now from Toronto. Congratulations. I'm really enjoying this podcast, Timothy.
14: Oh, thank you.
10: What initially drew you to this story?
14: I mean, as you might expect, we get lots of emails from our viewers. And this was one of those cases where we got an email from someone who said, you know, and what stood out, there are 4 missing people in our community. And at the time, that was the number, in a town of 13,000. People in town were afraid, and they felt like not enough was being done to either solve the murders or find the missing people. And I think also my own history drew me to this story. I'm from a small community in Saskatchewan. And as a journalist, I've reported in small communities across this country. So I think, you know, this is close to my heart, the idea of a small town struggling with something big.
10: And why did you want to call the show Mile Zero Murders?
14: Yes, yeah, it's a reference to the town. So Dawson Creek is literally at the mile zero point of the Alaska Highway, which was built in the 1940s by the U.S. military. So if you want to actually drive to Alaska, you got to start in Dawson Creek. And there's a famous marker there in town showing where the highway starts, and people get their pictures taken and they head off on their journey. So it's what the town is famous for.
10: Let's get into the four missing people at the center of this. What can you tell us about them?
14: Yeah, in the beginning, that was the number four. I mean, it's much larger now, but there were two Indigenous women and two young men who were missing in the beginning. The first was a woman named Darilyn Supernat. She's from Dawson Creek. She grew up there. She's a young Cree woman who just vanished one night in the spring of 2023. And when I was there, I spoke to her stepsister, Jordan Cornish.
15: No, when Darilyn first went missing, all I could think was, no way. That's my worst fear has always been that one of my sisters was going to go missing and I wouldn't be able to find them. And people are afraid. Of course there are. Our friends are getting hot capped and getting shot and going missing. So of course everyone's afraid, right?
14: I think that really captures kind of the feeling at that time in Dawson Creek. There was a lot of fear. Following Darilyn going missing, her cousin, Renee Didier, went missing. She went missing after organizing searches for her cousin, asking questions, maybe too many questions, because she was the next. And then a man named Dave Domingo, who had ties to the drug trade, went missing next. His body's never been recovered. He's suspected to be dead. And then finally, a young man who was just passing through town, a man named Cole Hozak. He was last seen at a local bar celebrating New Year's Eve in 2023. And I think his case was really the tipping point, because he was the fourth, you know, to go, and he just had no connection to the town, it seemed, at the time. And that started to get people really worried.
10: What more can you tell us about Cole Hozak?
14: So he's a big part of the podcast. In one of the episodes, we really dig into his case. He was in town for about 65 hours before he went missing. As I mentioned, he was at the local bar that night. It's called the Lone Star. He'd been witnessed arguing with some people at the pool table. Then he went outside for a cigarette, and he was never seen again. And Cole was visiting from Prince George, which is about a four-hour drive away. So his fiancée, Morgan Crawford, was in Prince George at the time, and she rushed to town as soon as she heard he was missing.
16: I scoured the parking lot for any sign of him. Nothing. I walked, there's like a big field to the right-hand side of the Lone Star. I walked that whole field with Shelby that night with flashlights, just looking for anything, thinking like maybe he had fallen and so maybe he, you know, stumbled off, didn't know where he was because he's not from Dawson Creek. Maybe he fell and hit his head. There's like a gully that has old train tracks that runs through it, and I'm like, maybe he fell and hit his head. I searched and searched and searched in dumpsters, garbage cans, literally everywhere.
14: I think you can hear in Morgan's voice how hard this has been for the families who've lost loved ones in that community. When it comes to Cole's case, we unravel as much as possible, kind of hour by hour, what he was doing in Dawson Creek. In the end, we do come up with some pretty significant new evidence about his disappearance. He's almost certainly deceased, and we learn about an altercation between him and three other men, and an incident that one of them describes as being an accident. That led to his death. We also discover there's more to his story. He was not just someone passing through town with no connections there, from what we could tell. And in the podcast, you'll actually hear from a source who overheard an actual confession about what happened to Cole.
10: And what did you actually find was behind the violence?
14: I think when you step back, generally, it's a shift away from it being a farming community up until about the 1990s and oil and gas discoveries around the community, bringing people and money, and with that came drugs, a lot of drugs, and with that came violence. And it's not the sort of typical turf war, as you might expect, between sort of rival gangs. We learned it was kind of simpler than that. It was just angry people with guns getting angry with each other, start shooting, and then witnesses disappear, and then loose ends disappear, and it kind of spiraled.
10: I guess, I mean, it all leaves you wondering why Dawson Creek, why the murder rate is so much higher? Like, what makes Dawson Creek different than other towns transitioning from farming or whatever?
14: I think it could have happened in any town in that same kind of situation. It became this kind of perfect storm. The violence starts in around 2021 with bad guys kind of beefing with each other. it leads one, leads to another, leads to another. The RCMP is caught off guard and probably a little outgunned in a small community like that. People in town are afraid, and the criminals get emboldened when nobody gets held accountable, and more of it happens. And that fear, I think, is a big part of it too, because in a small community, when everybody knows each other, it's really hard for the police to kind of get people to talk to them.
10: And it can make your heart a lot, you know, your job a lot more difficult too. I mean, speaking of that, what is the status of the RCMP investigations?
14: So there are, as you mentioned, there are 15 murders. Only two of them have charges. And that's kind of left people still worried in town. Now, there has been a single arrest for involving someone really deep in the drug trade for murder. So I think that's brought some relief. And then there are other people arrested for kind of lesser crimes it's kind of taken them off the streets. But the worry is with these lesser crimes that they may come back and the cycle can repeat. So I think there hasn't been a murder for almost a year there now, which has, you know, given people some relief, but also worry about if it could happen all over again.
10: Timothy, it's been a pleasure to speak with you a little bit more about this really strong storytelling, and I'm following along. Thank you so much for this.
14: I really appreciate that.
10: Timothy Sawa is a producer with the Fifth Estate, and you can find his new podcast, The Mile Zero Murders, on CBC Listen or wherever you go to get your favorite podcasts. And if you want to binge the whole series at once, you can find it on the Fifth Estate YouTube channel.

0: A St. John's teenager is facing dozens of charges, all tied to his alleged involvement in sharing digitally altered photos. Now, the allegations against this 17-year-old are severe. Charges of making and possessing child sexual abuse, possessing exploitation material, distributing it. And because of the age of the accused, his identity is protected under the Youth Criminal Justice Act. Joining us now for more on this story is Royal Newfoundland Constabulary Constable Stephanie Myers. Thank you for making time for us, Constable Myers.
1: Yeah, thanks for having me. It's a very important topic to discuss with specifically the youth in our communities.
0: And I appreciate because of that, there are a number of questions you probably can't answer here. But I mean, let's start with the basics. How we got here? I understand this all started with police receiving reports from teenage girls.
1: Yeah. So on January 11th, the RNC received reports from youth within our communities who wanted to report that they'd been exploited and had been through the use of artificial intelligence. So we'll say AI. Our child abuse and sexual assault unit, so our CASA unit, were engaged. These officers who are highly trained spoke with the teenage girls, and they reported that images of them had been digitally altered. Normal pictures of them had been altered using AI to make them explicit images. And those had been posted to social media platforms for anyone to view, which is extremely concerning.
0: Okay, so the digital manipulation element, just to further get into that, I mean, these photos were manufactured online using, I guess, their faces. I mean, I wonder if you can help us understand.
1: Yep. Yeah, so AI is used to make what would be, you know, let's just say, for example, a class photo or group photo, to make it, you know, whether that's to appear as all the youths are nude. Many young people don't realize the consequences of this, how quickly an image can spread, and how easily AI can be used to create realistic fake images, and how difficult it is to undo the harm once something is shared online. So that is, there were a number of concerns when we received this report. Ultimately, it was, you know, supporting those youths and then, you know, investigating the matter and ensuring that we did a proper thorough investigation to determine where this was stemming from and who was responsible.
0: And the term exploitation material, does that refer to the fact that these images were considered to be child pornography because of the age? Or, I mean, I wonder if you can explain the exploitation element a little more.
1: Yeah, so child sexual abuse and exploitation material would be anything, you know, involving a youth in a sexual nature. So whether it be, you know, nude images is probably the most common form of that. But we don't use the term, you know, pornography anymore. It's because they've been exploited. They don't have the decision. They didn't make this themselves. It's somebody else who has created it and shared it. So for that now, it is called child sexual abuse and exploitation material.
0: At this point, how many victims do you believe there are?
1: So we have 19 victims. So that's led to the 19 counts that we discussed there of each charge. So it's just under 60 counts of charges involving, you know, child sexual abuse and exploitation material. So it's very concerning that there are, you know, 19 victims, and those are the ones that we know about.
0: And the accused 17-year-old, was he known to the victims, or what? I mean, what can you tell us about their relationship?
1: Yeah, I'm not able to give those details just to protect the privacy, of the victims. We want to ensure that they're not identifiable. They've, you know, endured enough for this investigation. But what we can say was we were able to, you know, through the investigation, using our resources and the tools that we had, the investigators were able to, through, you know, interviews and search warrants, we were able to trace those images back to that 17-year-old male, which then, you know, resulted in just under 60 charges under the criminal code. So it's quite a big investigation.
0: How challenging was it to do that work to figure out who was responsible here?
1: Yeah, we, like I said, our CASA units, and we often use, you know, different resources. We have our, you know, computer forensics units that we lean on heavily for these investigations. Those are both officers and civilian members. It takes a lot of resources to both investigate you know, just the initial complaint and then all the work that stems from these search warrants. So, you know, I don't think people realize the depths of what technology has brought to a police investigation. So once we, you know, write a search warrant, for example, to seize a device, that device has to be examined. So we then have to write an additional judicial authorization to allow us to examine the phone. And then that becomes sometimes a whole new investigation because you never really know what you're going to find on those devices once you seize them and start searching. So, you know, from the seizure of those phones, you know, we are often able to identify other additional victims. And we also learn a lot through those phones as well. So we have teams of, you know, I'll say dozens of officers and civilian members alike working on these files to ensure they're, you know, they're done and they're tedious and they're time consuming, but, you know, they are worth it when we are able to help those victims and lay these charges.
0: And in this situation, I mean, there may be questions about the impact on the victims as well, I guess, because they were victimized online, digitally. What have you heard in conversations with the victims about the impact? Because this may not have been physical abuse, but the results can still be very real.
1: Yeah, absolutely. So again, like it's youths we're going to be dealing with mainly for AI. That's just, you know, the nature of today's online world. And again, you know, we're here to support the victims. We have the resources to support them. Our CASA members are, you know, again, working with those families. We also have, you know, community partners that we work with that are fantastic in supporting victims of all crimes that we investigate. But again, like a lot of this comes from educating at home. So we're asking that parents and guardians, you know, don't ignore this. Have those conversations with your children to explain to them, you know, how AI can impact and lead to, you know, criminal charges. We want to make sure that youths are aware of the consequences of what can happen. So digital safety needs to become a normal part of everyday conversations between parents, guardians, and youths for sure, to, you know, to know when you are, if and when you are a victim, but also to not, you know, create or share this material. And so that everyone is informed to know, you know, where it can become criminal. And again, to recognize if and when you are a victim.
0: And just to nail this home even further, Constable Myers, inside of that new consent conversation that you're suggesting parents have, I mean, what are the consequences? What are some of the things that can happen if exploitation material like this is made without the consent of the victim?
1: Yeah. So again, even with consent, you know, once it is shared, there can be legal consequences, you know, through the sharing of it, through the creation of it. And again, we want to make sure that youths and adults alike are aware that the creation and sharing of altered, fake, AI-generated images can cause serious harm. You know, not only the criminal component and the legal consequences, you know, criminal co-charges, but there's, you know, emotional distress, damaged reputation. So we want to help everyone protect themselves and to be aware of the consequences of your actions and the, you know, the risks that come with being online this day and age.
0: In terms of best practices, Constable Myers, I mean, what tips would you have for guardians and parents to help ensure that their children understand the rules here?
1: Yeah, I think the main thing is trust. We want to ensure that kids know that they can come to, you know, a trusted adult if something like this, God forbid, does happen. We want to make sure that they are comfortable coming forward and reaching out if they find themselves in a situation like this. And again, emphasizing responsibility. If you are going to have your youth online, ensure that they understand their online choices can affect others. You know, like Snapchat and all these apps are very quick, like the picture's there and then it's gone. But the after that moment passes, there can still be an effect on other people. And, you know, it can lead to, like we see here today, criminal charges. With that, we just want parents and guardians, you know, to put in a few best practices at home. Ensure that you're monitoring online activity. We suggest using tablets or devices in common areas at home, not in a bedroom behind a closed door. And just, you know, no passwords. Keep in touch with your children and just know what they're doing online. And, you know, hopefully that is where it all starts. We want that conversation to start at home.
0: This is the first time I recall seeing charges being laid to a youth as a result of altering photos using AI. Is this a first, Constable Myers?
1: For the RNC, it's definitely one of the first, if not AI-related charges. We have investigated several matters in which AI has been used. But of this nature, it's probably one of our first, if not the first, for sure.
0: Is there anything else you'd like to add?
1: I think that's everything. If anyone, you know, has anything that they need to report to police, if they want to have any discussions about if they believe they have been a victim, certainly they can reach us at 729-8000. We are here to support anyone that needs our assistance.
0: Constable Stephanie Myers, thank you so much for this.
1: My pleasure. Thank you.
0: That's Constable Stephanie Myers, Media Relations Officer with the Royal Newfoundland Constabulary. Right now it's 4:56, 4:26 in most parts of Labrador, and you're listening to On the Go here on CBC Radio 1. Well, a woman from this province says tomorrow's eclipse was the perfect excuse to fulfill a lifelong family dream. So tomorrow, Jennifer Way and her daughter, Gabriela Fuentes Way, will be watching the eclipse from the balmy shores of Spain. And what's even more special? This will be the first total solar eclipse visible from mainland Spain since 1905. Reporter Peter Cowan reached the mother-daughter duo earlier today.
2: Gabby was born in South America, and her dad's family, ancestry was Spanish. We always wanted to come to Spain, and we sort of thought about it a couple of years ago, and we're like, hey, there's a solar eclipse coming up in 2026, so let's go then. And so in December, we bought tickets, and we've been, sort of planning. So it's just, it's going to be a cool eclipse. It's going to be, it's a solar eclipse at sunset. I mean, that's not common. So that was pretty cool.
3: It was very on a whim.
2: Yeah.
3: Kind of like in December. And we're like, well, if we're going to do it, then might as well just book the tickets now.
2: Do it now. If not, it's going to get more expensive as we go.
3: Just decided to do it. Now here we are.
2: Yeah.
4: So what is it about an eclipse that made you want to be there and see it in person?
3: I saw the eclipse in that crossed over a lot of Canada, Eastern Canada. I went to, can't remember the town, but we went to New Brunswick. We drove from Halifax, where I was studying, St. Mary's, and we drove up. And I was like, well, this was incredible. So I vowed to go to many more eclipses. Really, really, really interesting. It's such a unique experience that you don't get to experience all the time. So it's like kind of a once in a lifetime experience. So
2: yeah, and that the one that you saw at Full in New Brunswick in Newfoundland, I went with my mom and my brother and my nephew, and we got so far as Terranova National Park, and we thought we weren't going to see it. And then the skies opened up at the exact moment of the totality, whatever you call it. It was pretty cool. But wanted to come here because, hey, it's, you don't get a lot of rain, you don't get a lot of clouds. So the weather, 99% of the chance, it's going to work out coming over to the Mediterranean for that kind of stuff. Because, it doesn't rain a lot here in the summer.
4: So what are your plans tomorrow? Where are you going to watch the eclipse from?
5: So we're on one of the main public beaches. We're a 3-minute walk. And it's called La Renal. I think it means big sand in Spanish. So it's a 3-minute walk, and on either side are mountains, but in the middle is where you can view the, not in the middle so much, but towards one of the mountains, but it's going to be like 2 to 3 degrees above sea level. There was next to us in the lobby downstairs when we were waiting for our room to be ready. There's a group of TV people from Germany that flew in for it. So it's going to be a lot of people, and I would say that a lot of people flew in today, but I would say that a lot more will be in tomorrow as well, because it's not until around 8:30 Spain time.
3: Well, it's going to be sunset and an eclipse, so it's going to be really beautiful, and it's going to be packed, so we're going to be experiencing that with a lot of other people, and a lot of people are coming from, like my mom said, Germany and many other places, and so it's going to be an experience that we can all share.
5: Be like
3: across the world.
5: I can imagine it'll be, when the sun sets, it turns redder. I feel like it might be kind of a ring of fire around rather than white. maybe more red. And there is something that's a something like a green flash of light when there's a sun, when there's an eclipse at sunset. And I can't remember exactly what it is, but it's a split second of green flash. So you never know, I might get a chance to see that too.
3: Yeah.
0: That was Jennifer Way and her daughter, Gabriela Fuentes Way, who traveled to Spain to take in tomorrow's total solar eclipse. It's time now for the news.
6: This is CBC News for Newfoundland and Labrador. I'm Andrew Hawthorne. A 17-year-old in St. John's is facing 58 counts of sexual offense charges after using artificial intelligence to make sexually explicit images of teenage girls and distributing them online. The RNC Child Abuse and Sexual Assault Unit spoke with several teens who had found digitally altered images of themselves posted on social media platforms. After multiple search warrants, police were able to trace the images to their alleged creator. As such, a 17-year-old male was charged with 19 counts each of making, possessing, and distributing child sexual abuse and exploitation material. The RNC wants to remind the public that using AI to create or share sexual content without consent is a crime. They are asking parents and caregivers to talk to their children about consent and responsible technology use. A power outage is still on the go on the West Coast today. It's once again highlighting weaknesses in the region's cell coverage. People in two of the largest towns in the Gros Morne region have been without electricity now for over a day. More than 1,200 customers in Norris Point and Rocky Harbor lost power yesterday morning. And El Hydro says a crow strike caused the outage, and power should be back by midnight tonight. Owner of Complete Care PharmaSave, Stephanie Burden, opened her business to the public yesterday so that people could take advantage of their backup generator, charge their phones, and use her Wi-Fi.
7: We're mostly using Wi-Fi calling and iMessaging, like the actual cell phone service. You couldn't even send a text. So, you know, having to go to social media or NL Hydro for updates, well, the cell phone service is so terrible that you couldn't.
6: Mayor of Norris Point, Sherilyn Rumbold, says with the help of backup generators, they opened their town hall last night so that people could come and charge their devices and boil water. She calls the lack of cell phone service in the area a public safety issue.
8: So if there's a car breakdown or if there's an emergency on the way to the next town, there's absolutely no communication unless you can flag somebody on the way through.
6: And El Hydro says a backup transformer is on the way and expected by 6 p.m. this evening. They say power is expected to return by midnight. Residents of Labrador West are saying yet another problem at Wabush Airport is unacceptable and preventable. One of the airport's two crash fire rescue units became unserviceable during an inspection on Monday. That means under federal regulations, commercial flights carrying more than 19 passengers cannot fly there. PAL announced they were suspending all flights in and out of Wabush on Monday. Wabush Mayor Gertie Canning says it's not the first time that there have been problems at the airport. And rather than treating them all like isolated incidents, she says they are all symptomatic of the need to wholly update the airport to meet the region's needs.
9: It's frustration. It's total frustration. We don't expect, you expect this sometimes in the winter due to weather, due to ice. You don't expect this in, beautiful weather, and you don't expect flights to be canceled. And you definitely don't expect flights to be canceled because of a mechanical issue with the firefighting equipment when we all know we need this equipment on the ground and it needs to be operational.
6: Canning is calling for the federal and provincial governments to start talking about ways to upgrade the airport to accommodate just how much traffic it's now receiving. Finally, there is still no sign of a new location for a popular St. John's library. The Michael Donovan Public Library was a West End staple for 30 years before closing in June when the owner of the space chose not to renew their lease. Now, All Newfoundland Labrador reports that a tender issued for a new location closed with no submission. Josh Smee is the vice chair of the Friends of St. John's Public Libraries. He says there's great demand in the area for the library, and at the time of its closure, the Michael Donovan was one of the most visited public libraries in the province.
10: You can't understate how much people love their library in this community and how much work amazing work the library staff do, even when the physical space around them is pretty inadequate. And so people really miss it. People really miss having that branch there. They miss having access to that in their neighborhood. They miss the place that the library has and the rhythms of their lives. It feels urgent to people for sure.
11: Smee says the search for a new space continues, but it's not all bad news. He says the previous space was inadequate for the library's work, so there is an opportunity there to create a new space that better serves the West End community. That's your CBC News for Newfoundland and Labrador at this hour. I'm Andrew Hawthorne.
0: Thanks, Andrew. I'm Chrissy Holmes. You're listening to On the Go here on CBC Radio 1. And a story that just keeps on going. Just seeing at the top of our national news website right now that Canada and U.S. trade officials are mapping out a potential deal to pitch to Trump next week. That's the latest from sources. So Canadian officials meet for the third time in as many weeks, ironing that out. That's one part of the Canada and U.S. relations story we're watching. Another part, of course, has been about the goods, right? And speaking of goods, alcohol's really been at the center of a lot of these conversations about trade. So how a ban on the sale of U.S. spirits and wines in most provinces has really been a boon for Canadian producers. We're going to speak with an expert in the field all about that. Plus, we're going to get into this power outage caused by a bird that must have been some bird. Andrew was just telling us about that in the news and just checking out on the NL Hydro outages site that Norris Point, Rocky Harbour, still no update as of just yet. So we're expecting to hear more certainty coming up tomorrow. I mean, now restoration time is in place for Tuesday at 12 a.m. So fingers crossed there. We're going to get more into that story in just a moment. In terms of weather impacts, not a bad day. We've got some rain on the way and some active weather moving across parts of the province. For parts of Labrador, we've seen some thundershower activity for Wabush Airport tonight, risk of some thundershowers. Temperature's going to get down to about 11 degrees, about 2 millimeters in the mix of more showers on the way for tomorrow. Right now in Happy Valley, Goose Bay, it's partly cloudy. Chance of some showers for tonight with a low of 12 degrees. Deer Lake, also been under some rainy weather, risk of some thundershowers this evening as well, about 5 millimeters, low of 14 degrees, and more showers on the way for tomorrow. Hopefully it's not going to be too much of a damper on the Newfoundland and Labrador summer games. A high of 20, about 5 to 10 millimeters in the mix. And with the humidity, it is going to be feeling more like 25 degrees tomorrow. Currently, Gander, it's 23 degrees, mostly cloudy. Chance of showers tonight. More showers on the way tomorrow. High 23, about 2 millimeters in the mix. And in St. John's right now, 20 degrees, mostly cloudy skies. Mainly cloudy tonight with a low of 14 degrees. And tomorrow, high of 23. With a chance of showers and a humidity making things feel more like 28. Look at that. It's 5:08 right now, 4:38 in most parts of Labrador. And after a day and a half without electricity, Norris Point is buzzing with frustration. But Mayor Sherilyn Rumbolt says community spirit is high too. More than 1,000 customers are without power in that part of the province after a crow collided with equipment at the Rocky Harbour station yesterday morning. And Mayor Rumbolt joins us on the line right now. Hello.
12: Hi, Christy. How are you?
0: Oh, doing okay. More importantly, how are residents doing here now on day two of this outage?
12: I think we're pulling together pretty well. I do believe that there is frustration and it's starting to run really high, as expected. But as a community, we are definitely, you know, huddling, staying strong, and we're going to ride this out.
0: Well, what has the town been doing to help each other out?
12: Our town hall has been opened. We opened it up late last evening so that people can come, charge devices, have Wi-Fi access. That's huge in our town. So without electricity, most households do not have internet and Wi-Fi. And as you've probably heard, cell phone service and data services are almost non-existent in our area. So there's no communication without electricity.
0: Oh boy, Mayor Rumbold, what does that look like? Are we talking old school knocking on doors?
12: We've been using Buoyant Alert System, which goes through on multiple sources. So usually one of those hits a household, which is great. And yeah, just word of mouth. We're, you know, encouraging people to go check on their neighbors, make sure everyone's doing okay. And if you get the, you know, Facebook post or social media update, then please share it with those of in your family and your loved ones in your circle and whatnot.
0: So with this power outage, maybe what has this meant for seniors and other vulnerable people in the communities?
12: You know, health and safety of our residents is top concern. Anybody who has like oxygen necessary, for example, we're encouraging them to, you know, come out, seek help if they need it. We've been encouraging residents to come to the community hall. I also think that isolation and just the mental health of people is very important and something that we need to look out for. So we're encouraging socialization, come together. And that includes our senior population as well as our children. Come and play a board game with us and, you know, do a coloring sheet and whatnot and just stay out and about.
0: There's also the issue of keeping things cool, right? And some of the costs associated with

0: ever seen anything like this during your time as mayor?
1: I'm in my first term as mayor, actually, so not in my time as mayor. However, I did grow up in North Point, but in my, 37 years of existence, I've never seen a power outage last this long.
0: Mm-hmm. What are you hearing from residents?
1: We're really trying to focus on the positive, the things that we can do, and come together, support each other. The level of frustration is obviously a factor, and the worrisome of, food waste is spoilage. We're also encouraging people, to reach out. If you have freezer space, offer it to, your next door neighbors if they're not lucky enough to have a generator, providing backup power for them. The frustration is there, but realistically, we just have to exercise patience and just work our way through it.
0: And it's not over just yet. Just looking at the latest update from NL Hydro, looks like it's going to still be at least until 12 a.m. What are your next steps as you wait for the power to come back?
1: Yes, we're on the same update schedule as you. Everything seems to be going according to plan and that it will be restored by midnight. We've actually have a local entertainer coming to the town hall tonight to just kind of lift spirits, lift morale in the town. So we're going to have music from 7 to 9. Everyone's invited to come out. We have our propane oven and stove as well as barbecues on site ready to go. Our kitchen is powered. So if anybody wants to cook a meal or have a family sit down dinner or whatnot, they're encouraged to come and make use of our facilities.
0: I'm just looking at the fire weather index map. Risk of wildfire is low, so at least there's no wildfire ban. There's no fire ban.
1: Exactly. Yep. Which is great because people are taking advantage of that and going outside and doing their thing.
0: Yeah. Mayor Rumbolt, we really appreciate you taking the time to update us, and we'll be watching the situation from here too. Thank you for this.
1: Thank you so much for your support.
0: We just heard there from Norris Point Mayor Sherilyn Rumbolt. And we're going to head down the road just a little bit to Rocky Harbor now, where business owners are eager for the lights to come back on. Jason Cullihall and his wife Holly run the fully booked Boy and Arrow Restaurant and Suites. And Jason's on the line right now. Hi, Jason.
2: Hi, how are you?
0: I'm doing okay. How are you doing? How's everybody coping out there?
2: We're doing okay. We're getting frustrated, I think, by the moment.
0: Yeah. Paint us a picture. What does your world look like right now?
2: I think we're knocking on our accommodations doors, trying to supply water, and we're trying to keep our generators topped up with gas because I have literally tens of thousands of food that I'm worried is going to spoil over the next day or so.
0: Yeah. And you say delivering water too? Have you lost water? What's the situation?
2: Yeah, so the town just actually released short while ago a boil order effect. So we're trying to deliver bottled water. Not sure how we're supposed to boil water with no electricity.
0: Oh boy. Okay.
2: So it's getting a little bit worse here. I know it's not dire, but it is kind of tough for business owners like myself, and there's quite a few of them here. We're having, trying to communicate with guests. Now we're having guests cancel and wanting refunds, and it's just starting to get a little bit ugly.
0: And what about phone service and communications?
2: In my truck with Starlink, because if I didn't have that, I'd have no phone.
0: Oh.
2: It just, there's no communication. We got to get our guests. So we just went through all of our rooms and knocked on every door just to let everybody know about the boil order and just to check in. I don't know the situation. We're hoping you'll be back by midnight, but I'm hearing a rumor that it might be lunchtime tomorrow now. So,
0: I mentioned you're fully booked. What kind of feedback have you been hearing from your guests?
2: Overall, they've been pretty positive up until yesterday, but I can see the frustration starting to increase a little bit right now. We're just talking to a couple of our guests are from away, and they just said they're not prepared. They can't have a hot shower. They can't go buy food. There's very, very little places to eat in town. I think there's one restaurant out of five or six that got like a really minimal menu opened. And you have to be completely backed up by generator power for that, because we were trying to open as much as we could to feed people, but even open our cooler doors, we couldn't sustain it. We were starting to have spoilage in our food. So we just basically had to shut all doors and leave them closed.
0: How many people are you taking care of right now, Jason?
2: Usually in a night, we could see

0: anywhere from 250 to 300 people a night through our restaurant, which is quite a few. We have probably 20 to 25 guests staying with us right now as well.
1: Yeah, that's a lot of people to take care of.
0: Well, we see like Rocky Harbor sees probably triple the amount, the size of the population in the summertime. It's there's a lot of people come through here and a nightly turnover. Like we're at the point now that we managed to get a changeover in our rooms tonight. But as of tomorrow, if we don't have power, we can't do any laundry. So, and everybody's in the same boat here in town. We're not going to be able to have a place for people to sleep if the power don't come back by tomorrow. Or the rooms, or there'll be no clean sheets anyway.
1: Okay, so that, I mean, we're talking compounding effect. You're unable to turn the rooms over and the food. And now, you know, with the spoilage potential, my goodness, it goes on and on.
0: Oh, yeah, we're losing. I'm losing tens of thousands a day in revenue. It's like February month is going to come and it's going to hurt a small business like ourselves. And you know what? Honestly, the bird situation, if you don't mind, I can speak a little bit on it. This is not the first time. I mean, it happened last year. We were down for 12 hours. It happened the year before. Hydro knows about this. The workers do everything they can do to get us back up and running. The hydro workers, they've been fantastic. But hydro's time to them to put some measures in place, to preventative measures to stop this from happening. We need the proper equipment, at least a generator here that can supply a town like this. The province is really pushing for tourism, and we love it. We got a lot to offer and a lot to show. But we need support behind us as well.
1: I mean, speaking of that, have you been speaking with officials at Hydro? Have you heard from them or the town, for example?
0: Just speaking with the local Hydro technicians, not officials that we've tried to call, but we don't get any update. We're just, it's an automatic message, and you'll speak to somebody, and they'll just read it what says right online. So there's, and the town don't really, unfortunately. They don't know a lot more than any of us. Everything is pretty accessible by social media. So as far as we know, any communication, like we didn't hear about the boil order today, only through Facebook. So their communication program that they have in sight, same as North Point has, must not be working either because of the power outage.
1: Oh boy, the trickle down effect. It's expansive.
0: My gosh, yeah.
1: What about other business owners? Like you say, when a town population is swelling like this in the middle of tourism season, what are you hearing from others in your position?
0: Oh, it's the same across the board. Like all the stores, like a hardware store in town has been closed now for 2 days. I mean, it's massive revenue. We only have 3 months, really, three, and really one is super busy and two are fairly busy. And that's what you have to make your whole year in. And when you're down 2 days, it really makes it tough. And we don't know if it's going to go into the third day.
1: Hmm. So you've, the latest information we're seeing on the website right now, which just on the outage center, I'm sure, you know, anybody can search that. It says it's going to be back at midnight tonight. That's the latest number. But you had another number. When what have you heard?
0: Now, this could be like, I'm not trying to spread rumors, but a couple of people were talking and said the latest news they heard was lunchtime tomorrow. But there's been no confirmation of that.
1: Whenever things get back in place, I mean, it sounds like you're going to have a lot of work to do.
0: Oh, we have, even to just get open for service at our restaurant is going to be, is going to take me a long time. And we've lost food already. So we got to go through everything with a fine tooth comb when we're done to make sure to see what we kept and what we didn't. And I'll be up running through the clock tonight, just gas and generators. Like, and then if we get a hydro back in, if it do come out at midnight, my wife and I have to go to the restaurant and up in our laundry room and start laundry to hopefully get a turnover tomorrow for our rooms.
1: Last question here really quick, Jason. I mean, what do you think needs to happen in order to prevent this from happening again and again?
0: Yeah, I think, like my wife just said, a good asset management plan. And hydro price has been increasing dramatically over the past couple of years. And it just seems that there's no money being put back in the infrastructure. We pay astronomical amount for electricity here. And they've got, the town has been pretty much switched over from oil wood furnaces to heat pumps. And now nobody can use any of that because the hydro's out. They need better equipment. They need to invest in their infrastructure and have backups. Like, fortunately, I have a backup at my home. If my power goes down, I can back up some of that power. Hydro should be doing the same. They have the technology. They should be doing it for a town that especially that they're trying to promote and grow Flora National Park as a major tourism town, we should be a little bit better prepared.
1: Jason, we really appreciate you making time to chat with us in the middle of this all, and we're wishing you and your wife and the staff and the guests nothing but the best.
0: Thank you so much. I really appreciate you taking time to talk with us.
1: That's Jason Cullihall, the co-owner of Boy and Hour Restaurant and Suites in Rocky Harbor, which, as Jason mentioned, is fully booked during this bird-caused power outage. So we'll stand by for updates on that situation. Right now it's 522, 452 in most parts of Labrador, and you are listening to On the Go here on CBC Radio 1. I'm Chrissy Holmes. Well, there are lots of great Canadian wines and spirits, and Canadians are now beginning to appreciate them a little more. That's thanks to the so-called booze ban on U.S. products in most of the country. Should provinces be encouraged to lift those bans for the greater good of a prospective U.S.-Canada trade deal? Canada may still stick with their local brands. Natalie McLean is an accredited sommelier and bestselling author who publishes Canada's largest drinks review site, nataliemclean.com. And she's on the line right now from Ottawa. Thanks for making time for us.
2: Great to be here with you, Chrissy.
1: So what are your thoughts on reports that that there's some consideration being given to lifting the so-called booze ban on U.S. spirits and wines?
2: Well, I'd separate what's being negotiated from what actually happens. So the federal government can certainly put alcohol on the table in a trade deal, but it can't stock a shelf because that's still a provincial matter. And several premiers have already said they're not moving on it. So a federal concession may turn out to be less decisive than it sounds. And of course, the other half is the customer. So even if every bottle comes back tomorrow, somebody still has to buy them. And after 18 months, a lot of Canadians have a different bottle in hand. I've heard producers on both sides of the border have been hurt by this, and nobody in the drinks business wants to be a bargaining chip. So I'd say the net bottom line is Ottawa can negotiate a shelf, but it can't negotiate a pallet.
1: Yeah. Well, still, I mean, it sounds like Ontario and Quebec are going to hold strong on this U.S. booze ban unless, you know, they see some specific conditions met. But I mean, just even just with that, some provinces in, some provinces out, like how do you see this playing out?
2: It's a real patchwork. And, where I wish they had unity is on cross-border shipping. I know that 9 premiers have signed, you know, an agreement to do that. But that still has, you know, one opted out, Quebec, and not at the wholesale level where all the business is. But so we've got a patchwork in internally in our country, and then we'll probably end up with patchwork by province with whether U.S. products are there or not. So, you know, you might be able to buy your favorite U.S. bourbon in Calgary, but not Montreal. And I just think it's going to be a bit of a mess for a while until we get all of that sorted out.
1: Yeah. And in the meantime, how has all this worked out for Canadian wine and spirit producers?
2: Well, they got the one thing that money can't buy, which is trial. So, you know, even if your wine is excellent, if no one tastes it, they're not going to buy it. It's not like buying a book where you can kind of read the first chapter in the store. And so when the American section emptied out of liquor stores, those habits had to go somewhere else. Ontario VQA sales rose about 60%. And local distilleries also got listings in weeks, and it normally takes a year to get listed. So we've seen extraordinary gains across the country, not just in Ontario. Atlantic Canada, BC, Quebec, they're all up in terms of their wines and spirits. And I think it's interesting that Newfoundland was the first province to pull American alcohol. It did put it back a day later when tariffs were paused, but it's been a moving target ever since.
1: Yeah, it's been an interesting alcohol story in this province, no doubt. And I mean, speaking of that, like when you're looking across the country, where have you seen Canadian producers benefit the most as a result of all this?
2: So wine by a wide margin has been the biggest winner, and red wine most of all. So Ontario red wine sales are up 53%, whites 42%. Ontario spirits, 9%. Of course, Ontario makes most of the wine in this country, and then BC. And that gap is, I think, a story in itself, because wine drinkers shop more by grape and price. So they're So swapping like a California Cabernet for an Okanagan one was an easier trade than, say, spirit drinkers who shop more by name. And a name is harder to replace. So geographically, Niagara and Okanagan took the most volume increases. Quebec's win was gin and ready-to-drink cocktails. Nova Scotia is having a lot of success with Tidal Bay and sparkling wine. But the SAQ, the Quebec Liquor Board, also reports Canadian wines have moved ahead of Australia, but so too have wines from Austria. So it's not simply patriotism. People are getting curious with their taste buds because this was the biggest accidental tasting in Canadian history. And a lot of people liked what they found.
1: Speaking of that, I got about a minute left here, Natalie, but what are you hearing from the Canadian consumers out there that discovered a new Canadian brand, whether it's wine or spirits? What are you hearing from them?
2: Well, the word I keep hearing is surprise. So people who've never tried, say, an Ontario Chardonnay tell me they didn't expect it to be so good, which is, of course, the backhanded compliment the drinks industry has been living with for 30 years. The discovery, though, went past Canada. As I mentioned, Austrian whites, Portuguese reds, Indian whiskey. What I'd say about loyalty, Chrissy, is that it depends on where it comes from. Someone who bought Canadian out of principle may drift back when U.S. products are returned. Someone who found a bottle they love will not, because now that decision is based on pleasure, and that is the stickiest part of brand loyalty for drinks.
1: Yeah, fair enough. Well, the story's not over yet. Really appreciate this summary. It's been interesting to hear about how this is working out for Canadian producers. Natalie, thank you for this.
2: Oh, cheers, Chrissy. Happy to talk to you again in the future.
1: That's Natalie McLean, an accredited sommelier and best-selling author who publishes Canada's largest drinks review site. Check it out, nataliemclean.com. She was speaking with us live on the line from Ottawa. And you are listening to On the Go here on CBC Radio 1. There's lots more On the Go, and we'll pick up the conversation right after the news.
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4: I'm Colin Butler. Canada-U.S. Trade Minister Dominic LeBlanc is in Washington hoping to pitch a potential trade deal to U.S. President Donald Trump as early as next week. Plus, the latest on the B.C. wildfires and the search for survivors in Colombia after a major earthquake. 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
5: From CBC News, The World This Hour, I'm Martina Fitzgerald. CBC News has learned that Canada-U.S. Trade Minister Dominic LeBlanc and his American counterpart, Jamieson Greer, are aiming to have a trade plan ready to present early next week to U.S. President Donald Trump. LeBlanc and Greer are meeting in Washington this afternoon to try to find a path forward ahead of the August 19th deadline. Sources who were briefed on the matter say the hope is that a proposal will be ready by Monday or Tuesday. That would allow Trump time to make a final decision before the new tariff is scheduled to take effect on Wednesday. Trump has threatened a new 50% levy on hundreds of Canadian imports. Crews in British Columbia are dealing with explosive fire behavior in all four major fires affecting the province. The biggest of them, the Bald Range Fire in the Okanagan region, has now grown to more than 150 square kilometers. Across the province, more than 20,000 people have been forced to leave their homes. Kelly Green is BC's Minister of Emergency Management.
6: Emergency support services are available for those who need it. We are block booking hotels and other accommodations in the area. We currently have 1,600 block booked hotel rooms in Penticton, Kelowna, and West Kelowna. And anyone looking for a room should go to the local reception center.
5: Severe air quality warnings cover much of southern BC, and officials warn new fires may result from dry lightning in the central interior and Okanagan regions. The rush is on to find survivors of a powerful earthquake in Colombia. More than 200 people are dead after the magnitude 7.4 quake struck early yesterday, flattening buildings and destroying homes. Cody Weddle has the latest.
7: Rescue teams and civilians have rushed to find survivors of a deadly earthquake in western Colombia. They're determined to reach those who may be trapped in the rubble of collapsed buildings, using excavators, shovels, even their bare hands. Officials say over 153 buildings were destroyed in and around the cities of Pereira and Cali, home to over 2 million residents. Crews have already rescued a number of people, but believe more may be trapped. We have approximately 24 more hours, says this rescuer of the race to find survivors. From Cali, Nicole Davia says everyone there is moving, trying to help, taking water and food to the sites of collapsed buildings. Cody Weddle for CBC News, La Guaira, Venezuela.
5: An Iranian assassination threat against the U.S. president reportedly prompted him to switch planes for last month's journey back from Turkey. According to the Washington Post, it involved the use of a catering truck. Caroline Bargut has details.
8: When the U.S. president left the NATO summit in Turkey last month, Donald Trump said he was taking the Air Force One for old time's sake. Trump was seen boarding the plane and waved to cameras like normal. Then he and some of his staff were secretly escorted off Air Force One through a back door onto a white catering truck. They were then taken to a waiting military plane. Dan Lamoth is one of the reporters who broke the story.
9: My understanding is there was some White House staff that did not know. This was kept close hold in a small group. And obviously the White House press corps, which reported not only in that day, but in the subsequent weeks as well, that the president had traveled on the quote unquote old Air Force One. That's simply not the case, we're told.
8: The Post said the bait and switch was a result of an apparent Iranian threat. So far, the White House has not commented on this story specifically, but said there are many enemies of America who have their sights on the president, and that it uses every tool at its disposal to address those threats. Caroline Bargut, CBC News, Washington.
5: A former U.S. Marine jailed in Russia since 2022 has been released. Russian President Vladimir Putin approved his pardon. 32-year-old Robert Gilman was jailed after being convicted on disputed charges of assaulting a police officer. U.S. President Donald Trump announced the release online, saying he personally discussed the case with Putin. And that is your World This Hour. For CBC News, I'm Martina Fitzgerald.
1: Thanks, Martina. I'm Chrissy Holmes, and you are listening to On the Go here on CBC Radio 1. We're going to be talking about some new rules YouTube is bringing in to rein in AI on its platform and what it could mean for other platforms potentially. Our technology columnist, Takara Small, is going to be along with that. Plus, we're going to be taking you to the summer games on the best coast, beautiful west coast of the island. We'll have the latest from there, where, of course, CBC's been on the ground covering all the action. Plus, I just got a quick update to share with you on a story that we were covering here on the show yesterday. You may recall that we were speaking with Wabush Mayor Gertie Canning about the flight disruptions at Wabush Airport yesterday. Flights grounded, all of it to do with some firefighting equipment not being available. I could say that Reagan Burden, my colleague in Labrador, was just on the phone with Philip Earl, MP for Labrador, who is going to be speaking more about this on Labrador AM tomorrow. But what we've just learned, parts for the Wabush fire truck have been secured en route to Wabush. They're set to arrive around midnight, and repairs should begin in the morning with the intention of bringing the fire truck back to serviceability. So it sounds like things are moving there. So just an update for anybody that may be impacted by travel at Wabush Airport. So we'll stay on that story, and we're going to have more on our website on that, cbc.ca/NL. Right now, Paula Gale, host of the broadcast, is here in studio. Hey, Paula.
10: Hello, Chrissy. On the show this evening, well, last week we brought you to North Harbor, where there's this facility where they crush millions of these invasive green crab. Green crab were first spotted in Newfoundland in 2007. Today on the show, we're going to hear from a woman who's up to her eyeballs in green crab. She's with DFO. We're going to get kind of an update on how we are doing with tackling this invasive species. There are also questions right now about funding possibly running out, so we're going to hear about that. As well, we are going to hear from playwright Robert Chafe. He also writes books. His latest is a children's book called Whale Man. It's about John Leon, who is basically the reason we have the Whale Release and Strandings Group. He was one of the first people, maybe the first person in this province to untangle a whale that was caught in fishing net. So we're going to hear, you know, about this new kid's book, and it's lovely. It's hardcover, gorgeous pictures.
1: That's so exciting. And it's Robert Jaffe.
10: Yeah. And so he wrote the play Between Breaths, which is also about Liam. So
1: that is super exciting.
10: He had done the research.
1: Right, right. Yeah. Oh, I can't wait to hear more about this. Paula, thank you so much.
10: Thanks, Chrissy.
1: That is Paula Gale. And you're not going to want to miss that. She's got that fresh edition of the broadcast coming up right after the news here on CBC Radio 1 at 6 o'clock, 5:30 in most parts of Labrador. YouTube recently shared new rules to address content appearing on its site, specifically content that is largely generated using artificial intelligence, commonly known as AI slop. Much of that content has become harder and harder to recognize as the technology that creates it continues to improve. Our tech columnist, Takara Small, joins us now with more on this. Hey, Takara.
11: Hi.
1: So, like, what is all this AI slop showing up on YouTube? And, I mean, what do you see as the problem with it?
11: It's a really interesting and very complex issue. I'll probably start by explaining what AI slop is for those who aren't familiar with it. It is essentially digital content that is mass produced, often low quality, and created by artificial intelligence. And it can be as simple as someone, you know, typing a simple prompt into something like ChatGPT, like write me a realistic 10-minute script about climate change from this point of view. That script is then entered into another tool which creates realistic images or video, and that video is uploaded to platforms like YouTube. And the reason why it's such a huge problem is that you can have someone who creates dozens of these videos in a single day, and it can end up crowding out genuine human-made content. So you're seeing more AI stuff instead of something that's actually built by an individual who filmed, edited, you know, put the sweat and time into creating something unique.
1: Yeah. And I mean, just to get a sense of scale, how big is YouTube?
11: Its reach is massive. It's, you know, one of the reasons why it's one of the big platforms is because it's an active audience. Right now, we assume it has about 2.7 billion active users month by month. You know, it's translated into 80 languages. And I will say, and this is the number that tends to shock people, about 20 million videos are uploaded to the platform every single day.
1: How big an issue then is AI generated content on the YouTube platform?
11: It's a good question. It's a little tricky to discern the, you know, exact numbers from YouTube, but there have been really great journalists and researchers that have delved into this. The Guardian, which is a UK-based newspaper, found that about 1 in 10 of the fastest growing YouTube channels is actually AI-generated content. So that's massive. And then you have a video editing company called Capwing, and what they found is that 20% of the videos new users are seeing on YouTube are AI generated. And, you know, I want listeners to fully understand that this is not just a YouTube platform problem. This is AI generated content popping up in books, in music, in TV, almost any content avenue and path you can think of, it is showing up. In fact, there's this streaming platform. It's called Deezer. It's in 100 countries. It's based in France. And they actually found through their research about 20% of the songs that are uploaded to their platform daily are made by AI generation. It's quote unquote synthetic. You know, on LinkedIn, 40% of those really long form posts are by AI generated, you know, platforms. 30% of the short form posts are AI generated. This is a massive problem.
1: Yeah. And it's really hard to tell what's what, right?
11: It is.
1: Like, I'm very suspicious of new music lately. Anyway, I mean, so tell us about some of these new rules that YouTube has brought in.
11: there are very specific guidelines. And one of the things that they, you know, spend a lot of time emphasizing is that you can use artificial intelligence tools. You know, maybe that's improving the script or perhaps helping with editing the video itself. That is allowed, but complete AI generation from front to end. So no AI voices, you know, you're using AI videos, you're using an AI template. That itself is going to end up in the don't list. And you actually will have your videos demonetized. I'm going to say it's not a lot of money, depending on how, you know, big your sizable fan base is, but you will be demonetized if you're using AI in those types of forms. And, you know, AI itself being used is one thing. Fact-checking and moderation is another. YouTube does have tools to look out for what AI-generated videos look like, but that is not related to fact-checking and moderation. A lot of platforms have done away with that in the last 6 years. These, you know, the focus of YouTube is just looking at AI content, not whether it's true or false.
1: So why are we seeing the pushback against this sort of AI from YouTube now?
11: It's a good question because, you know, AI slop has been around for quite a while. I mean, even last year, Merriam-Webster named it one of its words of the year just because there's so much AI content that's being pushed everywhere. I think there are three reasons why we're seeing companies speak out and actively find ways to demonetize or at least remove it altogether. One of them is just that the overall public have a negative reaction to AI. You know, they're turned off with it. You have campaigns like Stop the Slop that are pushing companies to do something about it. You have people, you know, with pocketbooks, you know, consumers who are boycotting platforms with their dollars. The other thing is that the output in the last 5 years has almost doubled. So you have more people who are creating AI-generated content than you did earlier. You also have more tools that are available for free that will create AI content for you. And then, you know, lastly, I think it's because it's a little bit harder. I mean, you mentioned this yourself. It's harder to point out what's AI and what's not. You know, these tools are getting so good at mimicking a human's voice, their facial features, being able to mimic how we talk. And so it's harder and harder for the average person to say, yes, this is real, or no, this is AI.
1: Yeah. Well, I mean, how are companies like YouTube doing at limiting some of that AI generated work?
11: It's not necessarily perfect. I don't think there's a bulletproof 100% guaranteed path. But what we've seen is that some companies like LinkedIn, for example, are asking, you know, users tag content that you think is AI generated, flag content that you think is AI generated, and then we'll be able to review. YouTube and other platforms like it are also using AI detectors. So they'll look through your content, your scripts, your writing to try and discern whether or not that's AI. Is there watermarks that are hidden? Is there some other means? It's, as I mentioned, not perfect. There's a YouTube creator quite famous named Kurzagat. They have millions of fans, and one of their videos was erroneously tagged as AI. And so it was demonetized. It had less reach than it usually would. Eventually, it was obviously fixed, but it really goes to showcase that these AI detecting tech, it's not always something that you should rely on. Even in fact, there are these tools called humanizers that purposely add mistakes and typos to try and trick some of these detectors into thinking it's made by a human.
1: The world is getting really weird, Takara. Like, where do we go from here with all this?
11: It's an online battle that you have two sides waging, and I'm not sure if there's going to be an ultimate winner. You have people who are creating AI-generated content for maybe political reasons to try and grab eyeballs, maybe to try and make money and attract advertisers. And then you have the public and platforms that are trying their best to remove it. And because there isn't really any like rules or legislation that denote when and where AI-generated content can pop up online, it's kind of, you know, every man and woman for themselves. I think the future is going to look like a lot of people, unfortunately, having their work removed, being tagged falsely with AI generated content, a lot of accusations, because everyone right now is kind of in a witch hunt mood. They're looking for someone who's trying to cheat the system. I think the best thing, and you know, aside from our government putting in rules in place, I think the best thing for platforms would actually to create tribunals, you know, a space where creators can go and plead their case if they've been accused of using AI and they haven't. That's the only thing I think in the near future that would work until we have elected officials step up and at least try and dictate where the future should go.
1: Takara, it's fascinating. Thank you so much for this.
11: My pleasure.
1: That's Takara Small, a technology columnist for CBC Radio. She speaks with us every Tuesday here on the Go. It's 5:47 right now, 5:17 in most parts of Labrador. And you know, we've got a bit of a mothers and daughters theme happening today on the Go. We're going to head to the Doug Sweetapple soccer field now, where Team St. John's North took home gold earlier today at the Newfoundland and Labrador Summer Games in Cornerbrook. The under-15 team, female team, defeated Mount Pearl South 2-1 earlier today. And it was a special moment for the English family. Player Victoria English is being coached by her mom, who played in the games herself all the way back in the early 90s. They both caught up with Here and Now host Carolyn Stokes after today's big win.
12: Number zero, Maya Brodeur. Number 11, Anna Murphy.
13: Victoria English.
14: And how old are you?
13: I'm 14.
14: And you are the coach?
13: Yes. Coach of St. John's North, Sarah Arnett.
14: So you are mother and daughter. Let's start with you, Sarah. Can you talk to me about your experience with the Newfoundland and Labrador Summer Games?
13: Yeah, so I played in 1992 in Harbour Grace Carbonear, and I can still remember it so well. It was a one of the highlights of my playing career.
15: Mount Pearl's bronze in soccer gives the region a medals total of 34 after the first half of the games, and that's good enough for third place. Central's 57 medals gives the region the lead in the standings, while the host region sits in second place.
16: And that's our summer games report for tonight. So long.
13: When I saw the opportunity to participate in this games, I just jumped at the opportunity, put an application in, and it was nice. The girls are awesome. But yeah, had a really fantastic experience myself and wanted to give back, and hopefully the girls enjoyed it as much as I did.
14: Yeah, what's it like to have your mom as a coach?
17: I think it's really cool. I think, well, she coaches my own club team back home, but I think it's really nice to have your mom as a coach because it's like she can help you. It's also nice to have like somebody who understands you on the coaching side.
14: And who understands the games too, because she played. What's it like knowing that you have this kind of connection with these games? You both play in these games.
17: Yeah, I think it's really cool. I think it's also cool, like, our entire family is very connected through soccer, so I think it's really special, and it's heartwarming that we're all connected through it.
14: Tell me about how your family is connected through soccer.
17: Well, we're a pretty big family, but all of us play soccer or have played soccer at pretty high levels, too, so I think, yeah, that's how we're all connected.
14: Why do you think your family has gravitated towards soccer so much?
13: Yeah, well, it started with my dad on Victoria's mom's side. And he was a big soccer player back in the 60s and 70s. And he coached me. So he coached me throughout the years. And I guess that got me into coaching. And when I had children, I wanted to coach. My sisters played. My brother played. Victoria's father has nieces and nephews who play. All over. So yeah, we're soccer, something we bond over, and it's been fantastic.
14: What's it like for you being here coaching this team over 30 years after you played yourself and to get the gold medal?
13: Yeah, it's fantastic. It's really nice. It's bringing back a lot of memories of when I was an athlete. It's really nice to be able to participate in the games as a coach. It's been really nice.
14: When you think back at your time when you competed in the games, what was the most special takeaway that you had of that experience that perhaps you hope your daughter will have the same kind of experience.
17: Absolutely. It's been the friendships that you make, right? Jen, we just played Mount Pearl South, and Jen Fahey was the coach. We played against each other in the 92 games, and we're great friends now to this day. So, yeah, it's the friendships you make. It's the experiences you remember. We were telling stories throughout the week of our experiences at the games and remembering all those things that happened to us and just hoping our girls had have similar experiences and as much fun as we did.
14: How have you been finding the games in terms of those friendships?
17: I think it's been really fun, especially since our league, our clubs kind of got a bit separated. All our, like, my friends went on different clubs, so it's been really nice to like get back on the same team with all my friends.
14: That's something I understand is a really cool part of this, is that you are playing with some of the girls that you compete against in St. John's.
17: Yeah.
14: Tell me what that's like.
17: I think it's really fun. I think a lot of us miss playing against each other. We all once used to. So I think it's really fun. We get to play with each other again, and I think it's really special that we got the opportunity to.
14: What's it like to play, though, with someone on the same team who you normally compete against?
17: I think it's funny, but it's also like you kind of know how they play, so it's funny playing with them and against them. So I guess now we can go back and like understand exactly how they play. But I think it's like we connect really well.
12: Aaron Craig, number 21, Leah Scott.
1: That was Victoria English and her mom/coach, Sarah Arnett, part of the gold-winning team, St. John's North, who won their match earlier today against Mount Pearl South. And my colleague Carolyn Stokes will have even more live coverage from the Summer Games in Corner Brook as part of Here and Now tonight. She is on the ground as part of our CBC team covering all the action. So check it out. That's coming up on CBC Television live at 6 o'clock. Or if you can't catch up then, 5:30 most parts of Labrador, you can catch up on our CBCNL YouTube whenever it suits you or on CBC Gem. Right now it's 5:23 Atlantic time. This is interesting. A Conservative MP says her thoughts on the future of her party are being heard. So 2 weeks ago, Michelle Rempel-Garner wrote an essay calling for the Conservatives to adapt to today's political realities and focus entirely on winning and forming government. She also called the Liberal Party the Borg Collective of Canadian federal politics. Today, Rempel-Garner spoke with reporters in Ottawa. Just take a listen to some of that exchange.
18: So you've written quite thoughtfully this summer about the future of the Conservative Party. I'm wondering if you've got the impression from the leader's office, but also Party HQ, if they're listening.
19: Oh, yeah. I mean, first of all, when the House rises for the summer, there's always a danger that we have some more time on our hands, right? But it was a very positive thing. I mean, look, I think it's very healthy for any political party to go through a period of introspection, especially on how we best serve our constituents in the roles that we're given. Right now, we're in the role of official opposition. And, you know, you ask about if they're listening. I mean, we've seen our leader, Pierre Poilievre. I was really encouraged this week. He was out talking about, and I think putting some very constructive, pinpointed pressure on the prime minister to get a fair trade deal for Canada from the United States and to hold the hold the prime minister specifically to account on his promise to get a better deal for Canadians. That's really constructive. That's something that I think our people across Canada elected us to do. And to me, you know, when I talk about focus on, our party needs to focus on winning because we want to enact change. Like some of the changes I've talked about today in this press conference, it's that type of activity that says, okay, yeah, back in the saddle, let's go, giddy up, it's fun. So that's been very encouraging. And I come to Ottawa this week with a note of optimism, for sure.
18: Follow up on that. In that essay, you wrote, quote, "For progress to be made, of movement owes grace to a leader who decides to, in turn, show humility and discipline after a setback." Do you think that Poilievre has adequately done that?
19: Well, I mean, if you guys ever find yourselves putting your name on a ballot and running in a campaign, it takes a lot out of you. And then, you know, Mr. Poilievre did that twice in a year, not just at a constituency level, but he also went through a federal election. And I have a lot of respect for him for doing that because of the discipline it takes to be on that long while being focused on constituents. So that was really important to me. And I also think that, you know, taking a moment and being like, okay, this summer, where are we focusing? And, you know, hearing what, reading reports from all of you, from listening to industry leaders and saying like, we need a trade deal that works. We need you in there pushing the government to do better. You know, that's one example of many that I could give you. So again, that to me is a cause for optimism. You know, I've been doing this a hot minute now and, I've been through my peaks and valleys with the party, but what encourages me is that we have a team of people, particularly in our caucus, that want to serve the country and, you know, be unapologetic, fierce advocates for their constituents. And, you know, over the last week, especially since I wrote that piece, I've had a lot of folks reach out to me and be like, yeah, we're doing this, we're doing that. And I want to talk to you about this or that. And I feel invigorated and refreshed in terms of party unity heading into the fall.
1: That was Michelle Rempel-Garner speaking in Ottawa earlier today. She was being asked about an essay that she wrote 2 weeks ago about the future of the Conservative Party. One of the notable quotes that she included in it are, quote, principles without power are just speeches. The high ground of government must be taken to effect widespread change, end quote. Well, want to say a big thanks to the On The Go crew. As always, Kira Mahoney in for Ken Cave, associate producer Maddie Ryan in for Gavin Sims, and our producer Julie Skinner holding down the fort there. I'm Chrissy Holmes. Also, thanks to newsreader Andrew Hawthorne, meteorologist Ashley Brawweiler, and thank you, listener. Thanks for listening. We love hearing from you, too. Our fave is when you call the Talk Back line, 709-576-5207 or 1-800-465-6846. 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With all the cool stuff happening up in the sky in space tomorrow, we figured we'd leave you with a song from Haitian-Canadian music producer DJ K. Trinada. Here's Space Invader. Take care. We'll talk tomorrow.

0: This is CBC News for Newfoundland and Labrador. I'm Andrew Hawthorne. A 17-year-old in St. John's is facing 58 counts of sexual offense charges after using artificial intelligence to make sexually explicit images of local teenage girls and distributing them online. The RNC Child Abuse and Sexual Assault Unit spoke to several teens who had found digitally altered images of themselves posted to social media platforms. After multiple search warrants, police were able to trace the images to their alleged creator. As such, a 17-year-old male was charged with 19 counts each of making, possessing, and distributing child sexual abuse and exploitation material. The RNC wants to remind the public that using AI to create and share sexual content without consent is a crime, and are asking parents and caregivers to talk to their children about consent and about responsible technology use. An update now on the situation with Wabush Airport. Services were suspended there on Monday after one of the two crash fire rescue units became unserviceable. That means under federal regulations, commercial flights carrying more than 19 passengers can't fly there. PAL announced that they were suspending all flights in and out of Wabush on Monday. Then this afternoon, Liberal MP Philip Earle told CBC News that parts of the units had been secure, or parts for them, rather. And they were now en route, set to arrive in Wabush at around midnight, with the hopes of restoring service as soon as possible. However, Wabush Mayor Gertie Canning says it's not the first time that there have been problems at the airport. And rather than treating them all like isolated incidents to be fixed, she says they're all symptomatic of the need to wholly update the airport to meet the region's needs.
1: It's frustration. It's total frustration. We don't expect, you expect this sometimes in the winter due to weather, due to ice. You don't expect this in, beautiful weather, and you don't expect flights to be canceled. And you definitely don't expect flights to be canceled because of a mechanical issue with the firefighting equipment, when we all know we need this equipment on the ground and it needs to be operational.
0: Canning says as a federally run airport, these delays should not be happening. She's calling for the federal and provincial governments to start talking about ways to upgrade the airport to accommodate just how much traffic it's now receiving. Two ATV riders on the west coast of the island are now home safe thanks to the Stephenville search and rescue. Police say last Friday, Bay St. George RCMP got a call from an ATV operator needing help. After giving their coordinates, the Stephenville Ground Search and Rescue located the pair safely and in good health Saturday afternoon. The RCMP says the incident is a valuable reminder of the importance of packing the right gear when going out into the woods. The Newfoundland and Labrador Summer Games are on in Cornerbrook. 1,500 athletes are in the city, 60 of whom represent Team Indigenous. 16-year-old Ashley Motti and 15-year-old Selena Cunning are two Mi'kmaq athletes on the team who have been playing beach volleyball together for 4 years now.
2: I love to represent. It feels really great having this opportunity, and yeah, I'm super excited to do it.
3: Yes, it feels so well knowing that we're representing Newfoundland and Labrador on behalf of the Indigenous, and hopefully to make them proud and take it home.
0: The girls say they've been spending almost every day of the summer together, building a connection and friendship. Motti says that's key in beach volleyball, where, with a two-person team, good communication is key. Finally, now that this year's Newfoundland and Labrador Folk Festival is said and done, organizers are reflecting on how it went, particularly with a scaled-back event compared to previous years. The 49th and a half festival packed in over 2,000 people at Bannerman Park over the weekend. And while attendance was free, the Folk Art Society still came away with around $17,000 in donations. President Gene Hewson says while it was a smaller, cozier folk fest filled with exclusively local acts, from the feedback they've received, that seems to have suited the attendees just fine.
4: It does feel very much that people are supportive of something smaller, of something that represents the cultural groups that live and play music and have folk arts here. So I think certainly it seems that might be a direction that it will move in for the future.
0: Hewson says what is certain to the society is that the community came together to say that the festival was important and they wanted it to stay. That's your CBC News for Newfoundland and Labrador at this hour. I'm Andrew Hawthorne.
5: There's been a lot of work done to rid this province of pesky green crab, but is it working? And will funding run out? Plus, a new children's book about the whale man, John Leon. I'm Polly Gale. Welcome to the broadcast. Well, yesterday on the show, we heard from the provincial fisheries minister. Loyola O'Driscoll spoke with us on Friday. We asked him if the St. Mary's fish plant will be rebuilt in the town. The Daly Seafoods plant burned down there in November, and the town is worried the Daly brothers are going to start an operation in Southern Harbour instead. Well, the minister told us that he wasn't aware of that. He said it was a rumour. Well, I called three of the Daly brothers today, and nobody returned my call. But the mayor of Southern Harbour told me that, yes, the Daly brothers purchased the former Quincy plant in Southern Harbour. It's already been operating and has processed capelin so far this summer. And we're going to give you more information about this story soon. Well, last week we visited an operation in North Harbour where they crush millions of green crab. But where is this province when it comes to getting a handle on these invasive marine critters? There's also concern that funding for projects to control green crab will run out at the end of March. Lynn Lush is a senior biologist with DFO's Aquatic Invasive Species Program. She spoke recently with broadcast producer Todd O'Brien.
6: So green crab are first detected in Newfoundland Labrador in 2007 in Placentia Bay. And since then, there have been increasing spread of that species around the province, 2012 in Fortune Bay. And to shorten the story, just recently in 2023, first detections were found in Notre Dame Bay. So since that time, DFO has been working with partners and other individuals to try to control populations to get a better sense of how much green crab is out there and when they are established in areas to start control management by removing the green crab and controlling those populations in those areas.
7: Tell me about some of the places where you're doing that.
6: So that's a long story too, of course. So Placentia Bay, as many people may know, there's a project ongoing there through the Aquatic Ecosystem Restoration Fund that Marine Institute is working on, partners with FFAW, and they have fish harvesters out there removing green crab in that bay. Additionally, the Aquatic Invasive Species Prevention Fund was announced in 2022. So that's a federal government fund that helps prevent aquatic invasive species, as the name implies. So through that fund, Newfoundland Labrador has been able to avail of over $1 million in funding. And we are currently working with multiple partners throughout the province to control green crab populations and to also spread the education outreach word about green crab and how individuals can get involved with helping to control those populations.
7: Would it be with like groups like the Indian Bay Ecosystems Corporation that can?
6: Correct, that's one of our partners. So Indian Bay Ecosystem Corporation, or IBEC, is working in Notre Dame Bay. Aquatic Conservation Initiative is working in St. Mary's Bay. And Intervale and MAMCA are working on the south and west coasts of the province.
7: And of course, it all takes money to do this. Under the Aquatic Restoration Fund, I guess I know that for the Marine Institute, their funding is going to run out at the end of this fiscal year. Is there another pot of money? Or are they going to be able to continue with their work?
6: So currently, the Aquatic Ecosystem Restoration Fund, you're right, is finishing up now in the next year or so. That has been a project through that funding and another funding, the Coastal Restoration Fund, which was its predecessor. The project's been ongoing now for close to 10 years. The second round was a 4 or 5 year project through the funding, and that is ending this year. Through those two projects, though, over 600 metric tons of green crab have been removed from Placentia Bay. Right now, there's no further notification that there's other funding available for that project in Placentia Bay, but the other projects that I mentioned earlier are ongoing for another little bit of time.
7: All right, so we're still waiting. I guess that'll have to be a decision made by the minister.
6: That will have to be a decision made by the department, yes.
7: In terms of what you've seen since these, you know, you've had two different funds there for Placentia Bay, and overall, is this work making any difference?
6: So the volume of green crab that are coming out, as I just mentioned, the Placentia Bay work being the biggest amount of green crab, just because of the funding and the effort being done there, 600 metric tons. I can't even visualize what that looks like, but it's a lot. The other projects are removing smaller amounts, partially because of those populations not being as established as that in Placentia Bay, and I referenced Notre Dame Bay for that one, being a new detection, and also because some habitat differences, is it making a difference? It's reducing the population and thereby reducing the number of crab that are available to reproduce. But as any invasive species that exists in the world, they find footholds. They are equipped to invade and to stay there. So it's very difficult, if not impossible, to eradicate an invasive species, particularly in the marine environment, because they have pelagic larvae, they are able to move around. You can't contain them specifically in one area. But by reducing the populations, we are working towards an ecosystem balance so that native species can survive in that environment in the presence of lower numbers of invasives.
7: Right, and they reproduce like twice a year, I guess. And so, it's, yeah.
6: So they have the potential to, yes, up to 185,000 eggs per year.
7: Yeah. So it sounds like, you know, I'm just a layman, but it sounds like this kind of work is going to have to continue.
6: In order to control the green crab in Newfoundland, Labrador, or Newfoundland, the island of Newfoundland, we have to continue our work here. One of the good things we have outside of the funding pots that we work on is our control license program, where we work with volunteer stewards who are licensed to harvest green crab or remove green crab from the waters in their local areas. These are volunteers, but we appreciate their work so much. And last year, in the last couple of years, about 100,000 green crab have been removed by these volunteers. So appreciation to them is very much given.
7: Now, one of the people I guess what he'd fall into the category of volunteers is Roy Murphy, who works out of Long Harbor, who's been doing this for 15 years. I talked to him, and this year he doesn't have any funding. And he's looking for some help, just even to buy bait. He wants to do this, but he doesn't have any money to do that. What do you say to somebody like Roy?
6: So I don't know Roy Murphy, Todd, I'm sorry. I think he's working with the Marine Institute project, so he would be through the FFAW. He's not one of our control license holders.

0: fund, we have spent over $1 million on green crab control in the province. In addition, we have had some contracts this year who are working in other areas of the province to help control these populations. Dollar value on those, I'm not quite sure of right now. We're still working through that process, but we will have those people on the water as well.
1: Okay, Lynn, you're intimate with this project. Obviously, this is what you do. Going forward, what would you like to see happen? Do you have a wish list?
0: I would like to see, obviously, continued funding to help control green crab populations. I'd also like to see continued education in the public so that they can report and they know to come to us if they're interested in availing of our volunteer control licenses. We'd like to see more and more people approach us around that idea so that when funding is not available, we have these wonderful citizens who are willing to work with us to help continue this work.
1: Okay, well, let's just pretend I'm a fisherman and I've got a boat and I want to do this. Is there any financial help to help me?
0: Not currently. We will provide you with the traps. So we, as you can see behind me, we have our trap fleet here. We do provide each approved license holder with traps to conduct their work.
1: At this stage, do things continue on, and I guess people out there are hoping that there'll be a bit more money to, you know, continue on with the work.
0: I join them in their hope. We hope to see more funding as well become available as time passes so that we continue this work and help continue to control these populations of green crab in the province, protect the ecosystem and our important commercial fisheries.
2: That was Lynn Lush. She's a senior biologist with DFO's Aquatic Invasive Species Program. Well, we emailed the department to find out if funding for green crab projects will continue. Well, we got a statement, and it says that future funding opportunities under the Aquatic Invasive Species Prevention Fund will be considered as money becomes available. They also said that the Marine Institute's green crab work in Placentia Bay is funded under a different program, and a decision has not yet been made about that.

0: I'm Paula Gale. You're listening to the broadcast. Well, his legacy of rescuing whales is certainly going strong through the work of the Whale Release and Strandings Group. Now, the life of the late John Leon has inspired a children's book. It's called Whale Man. It's written by Robert Chafe, who also wrote a play about Leon called Between Breaths, which premiered in 2018. Whale Man is being released this month by Running the Goat Books and Broadsides. Robert came by our studio for a chat. Robert, thank you so much for coming in.
1: Thanks for having me.
0: Congratulations on this latest project.
1: Oh, thanks. It's really nice, eh?
0: Yeah, gorgeous book. Now, I know you worked on the play Between Breaths for quite some time, but at what point, or how did the idea to turn, you know, John's story into a book, how did this come about?
1: Sure, it's a bit convoluted, and it's kind of directly attached to Between Breaths and also not. So Between Breaths is one of many plays that I've written over the years that were kind of Newfoundland biography plays, plays that were examining the kind of lives, real stories. And I kind of developed a reputation for these things. I did one on John Leon. I did one on Lanier Phillips, of course, Oil and Water, about the trucks disaster down in St. Lawrence. I did one on Nurse Myra Bennett, Tempting Providence. I did one on Joey Smallwood. So I, you know, Emile Benoit. So I've done a lot of these ones. And so Marnie Parsons at Running the Goat Publishers called me up and said, you know, I'm interested in doing some biography children's books, which is something I'd never really thought about. A kind of series on, you know, famous or should be famous Newfoundlanders, interesting stories that could be told to children. And I thought that was a great idea. And we started sitting down, we started pitching ideas back and forth. And John Leon's story was in the mix from the very beginning. And because I knew the story well, and because while I have written one children book in the past, this is a kind of a new form for me, we decided to go with Between Breaths. We decided to go with Whale Man, John Leon's story, right off the top to try it out and see if it would work. Yeah, so and here we are.
0: And here we are. And what ages is this book for?
1: Oh, that's a good question. I've really leaned very heavily on Marnie's expertise and Katie Arthur, who's the illustrator, to kind of pitch the book as we're developing the text around it. I would guess, and I may be wrong because I really left it to Marnie kind of decide this, I would guess between 7 and 12, around that age group. Yeah, probably younger to be read. There's nothing... yeah, that would be my best guess at age, yeah.
0: Well, these kinds of books can be very timeless,
1: yes.
0: Or you're ageless.
1: That's the hope, that's the goal, right?
0: And, yeah. But Robert, like what parts of John's life, I mean, do you talk about, do you focus on in the book?
1: Sure.

0: I mean, you know, I remember when I first encountered John Story and was considering it as a play, I was very, very attracted to the idea of John as a mediator and this person that kind of sat between the worlds of industry and conservation. I just was so inspired by that. And as we dug into the play a bit more, John's illness and death became a bit more of a running theme in the book. So that was a very, very heavy thing for the play. We very immediately decided we didn't want to focus on that stuff in the book at all. And so I really was going back and revisiting John's story for inspiration. And we went through a couple of different passes of focus. At one point, I was really doing something playful around size because John himself had studied his specialty when he arrived in Newfoundland was seabirds, quite small seabirds. And then he ended up being a specialist in these massive animals. So I was playing around with the size of things and making a parallel between the kind of, you know, one person and the huge impact that could have. So we went through a phase of the book being about that. But ultimately, we landed on, I think, a pretty beautiful little story about how far curiosity and empathy can take you in the world. And John's fascination and never-ending curiosity about people, but certainly about animals in the world, led him to this incredible life that he never would have predicted for himself. So it's really about curiosity and being open to things that present themselves to you and thinking about how other beings in the world are in the world and how they must experience the world.
1: Wow. I want to talk a bit about the illustrations, of course, for a children's book. They are probably the most important thing, and they are amazing. There's one there where you see, you know, John is underwater. He's got his goggles on, and you can really see the picture of the illustration of the whale's giant eye, right? Like, it really speaks to people. So how did you work with the illustrator to come up with these?
0: It's such a new and interesting process to me. You know, I really relied upon Marnie because she's a specialist here. She was very acquainted with Katie Arthur's. Katie is an illustrator from Nova Scotia. She was very acquainted with her work. I'm not sure if Running the Goat had done something with Katie before, but that was the first illustrator that Marnie pitched to me and showed me some of her books, and I instantly loved it. This is a beautiful, precise storytelling in Katie's work, but also it's very childlike and magical. The color palette is stunning. You know, it's colorful, but without being poppy, without being condescending to kids. Like, it's really kind of evocative, murky kind of landscape she creates that's just childlike and beautiful, but holds this wisdom to it. I can really describe it. It's just gorgeous, gorgeous work. And so when she started sending samples and ideas to the story that I created, I was totally in. And our working relationship was kind of weirdly distant, right? Because I wrote the text for this children's book and then sent it off to Katie. And then Katie started sending back this work. And it was in many ways just perfect. So there wasn't a lot of me going back and forth asking for changes. It was very, we were very much in sync on the storytelling and the style of storytelling.
1: And what does John's family think about this book? And were they involved?
0: Yeah, I'm happy to say that, like, I was really, really important to me when I started working on John's story in the play. We started that around 2013. John passed in 2010. It was a very fresh event in that family's life, John's illness and passing. And so it was really important to me to be very careful how I tread and to respect their wishes, but also, you know, the tender time that was in their life. And so, and they placed a tremendous amount of trust and distance between themselves and the creation of Between Breaths. And I think they were ultimately happy with the results. And more time has passed now. And so when we reached out to them for input on the book, I'm delighted to say they were all in. They were so participatory in the development of this book. We were sharing drafts back and forth with them and amending them. And in many ways, like as I was talking earlier about the story trajectory of the book and the focus of the book, where we eventually landed, and I'm really happy to say, had tremendous input from Elling and Judy in particular about what the book would actually be and the themes of the book. So it was really great. It was really wonderful. They were so respectful of myself and Marnie and Katie in terms of what we were trying to do as artists, but also really forward with their suggestions. And their suggestions were so good. Of course they were good, you know. They knew the man better than any of us ever did or ever will. But they were really generous with their time and their input. And the end result is so much better because of it. They've just been tremendous.
1: Why is John's story an important one for children of this province to know about?
0: Well, I think there's magic in it, you know? I think when you think about John's story and the work he did, you know, these massive animals and in being in boats next to them and seeing their eye, all that stuff, the kind of legacy and legend around John's work, it's kind of a no-brainer that there's magic in it for kids. And kids and adults love whales, the magic of whales. So I think that primarily when we settled on telling John's story first, like, of course, that will make a great kid's book. I think, again, I come back to this idea of John's kind of lifelong work with animals. You know, he worked on a farm as a kid, a family farm, and then, of course, studied animals his entire life. His relationship to the physical world was one born of utility. He wasn't precious about. He understood the functions of a family farm. For example, there was life and death there. He understood that. We've tried to capture that in the book as well. So he wasn't super precious about it, but he was also incredibly empathetic, really smart, and really curious about how things worked and how people exist alongside with these animals of all kinds. And so that felt like a really wonderful thing to kind of impart to children, the complexity of that, because there is complexity in that, you know? I mean, I think there's a way of talking to kids about animals that can be maybe sanitized, and there's complexity in our human relationship with animals that John, for me, really embodied, and we tried to take that on in the book and capture the beauty of what he experienced with the animals he studied and he interacted with.
1: And he wasn't maybe like a typical animal rights activist who, like, fisherman bad, whale good. It was not that at all.
0: Can
1: you just explain, you know, his relationship between, you know, fishermen who were losing their nets because of humpbacks, you know?
0: Yeah, it wasn't that at all. I mean, John had a keen appreciation of the stress of the industry on whales and how at the time when he was starting to work with them, they were endangered species. They were in need of protection. But he also famously, as any people who work in the industry who knew John and are listening to this would know, had a deep, deep, deep empathy and commitment to people in the industry. That's one of the things that attracted me to his story. The complexity of that navigation I thought was always very interesting. When I had the idea of writing the play way back when, and I was talking to the fishers and my family, you know, I was coming at it primarily at the beginning as a conservationist who was saving these animals that I loved. And I was constantly surprised over and over and over again by the fishers that I was speaking to about him, that the deep respect that they had for him. And then I learned why, because, you know, he famously would stick around after a whale was released and help the fishermen pull in their catch. He was very instrumental in kind of educating a lot of the fishers he was working with about the animals and the animals' behavior and helping them to understand them, moving them away from fear and distress. Trust into something that was a bit more understanding about how these, you know, as he called them, accents, the whale collisions with the nets happened. His work was very nuanced and complex and had one foot in both of those worlds. And so it would be disingenuous to try to tell his story in any form and not nod to that. He had a deep affection for the people who work in marine industries in this province and around the world, and it motivated a lot of his work, and that was a truth.
1: Thank you so much for coming in to tell us about this book, and I can't wait to see it on store shelves.
0: Well, thanks a lot. I could talk about John Lean all day, and it's my great privilege to be here. Thank you.
1: That was Robert Chafe. He's the author of Whale Man. It's a hardcover children's book from Running the Goat Press. It will be available in stores next week, and we're going to give away a couple of copies, so stay tuned for that. Now, speaking of Running the Goat, this is Kelly Russell and the Planks to take us home with Running the Goat. I'm Paula Gale. Thank you so much for listening. I'll see you soon.

0: I feel, I always feel good.
1: Inching toward a possible deal, Canada's Minister for Canada-U.S. Trade back in Washington for another round of talks. Dominic LeBlanc is saying little about the state of negotiations with his American counterpart, but sources say they could have a pitch for the U.S. president in less than a week, just before a fast-approaching deadline. This is Your World Tonight. I'm Colin Butler, also on the program.
2: More homeowners are contacting us because mortgage rates have gone up. There's a lot more renewals going on right now.
1: Insolvency rates on the rise. The latest data shows more Canadians are having trouble paying their debts. The warnings about what a downturn in the economy could mean for people's finances as they try to dig themselves out of debt. Canadian Trade Minister Dominic LeBlanc is in Washington again today for meetings with U.S. Trade Representative Jamieson Greer, their third meeting in 3 weeks. Sources tell CBC LeBlanc and Greer aim to pitch a trade proposal to Donald Trump early next week, racing against a looming August 19th tariff deadline. Kate McKenna is following this story from Washington. Kate, what can you tell us about today's meeting?
3: Well, U.S.-Canada Trade Minister Dominic LeBlanc said very little on his way out, just saying that he'll talk to us when there's something to talk about. But we know that this is the third meeting between Canada's trade minister and his counterpart, U.S. Trade Representative Jamieson Greer, in 3 weeks. And that sort of marks the end of an impasse between those two leaders. It comes after Donald Trump and Mark Carney said that they were going to intensify trade talks. And the thing that's sort of looming over all of this, and the thing that sort of instigated all of this, is a new 30-day deadline that expires not tomorrow, but the Wednesday after that, that would see another swath of tariffs implemented on Canada, 50% tariffs on about $28 billion of Canadian goods. Now, Canada would really like to bypass that, would really like to see that quashed, is also working on perhaps a comprehensive deal that would also see a lowering, or ideally a complete removal, of tariffs that are affecting sectors like steel, aluminum, lumber, and auto. So these are the things that are being discussed. CBC News has learned that what they're trying to do is build a sort of proposal that they can then present to President Donald Trump next Monday or Tuesday to try and prevent these tariffs from taking effect on the following Wednesday. So that is what's on the table right now, but the details of the negotiations, we don't know.
1: Okay, obviously a lot on the line, Kate. What should we be looking for next?
3: What I'm looking for is when Dominic LeBlanc and Canada's chief trade negotiator, Jana Charette, go back. They're not going back tomorrow. Will there be more meetings tomorrow and in the following days as they really try to talk out all the technical details going into this weekend? That's what I'm keeping an eye on. But also, you know, at the end of the day, this is going to come down to the president and whether or not the president wants to see a deal with Canada. And that's only up to one man himself.
1: All right, Kate, thank you.
3: You're welcome.
1: The CBC's Kate McKenna in Washington. Nearly 30,000 Canadians have expressed their unhappiness with a U.S. import, Trump's representative in Ottawa. They've signed a petition calling for Pete Hoekstra to be kicked out of the country. The petition accuses Hoekstra of making statements that undermine the relationship between the two countries and of intervening in Canadian politics. The online petition will be presented to the House of Commons in the fall by Green Party leader Elizabeth May. Canadians have been declaring insolvency at levels not seen in more than a decade. The latest data showing how the cost of living has been taking a toll across the country. Tens of thousands declared insolvency in the second quarter, with high credit card and mortgage debt largely to blame. Nisha Patel has more.
2: Gas prices, it's groceries, it's rents.
4: Linda Paul says the high cost of living is pushing many Canadians to a breaking point. She's a licensed insolvency trustee in Abbotsford, BC, and she's getting more calls from people who can't make ends meet.
2: And if there's something that comes up that's unexpected, an expense like a car repair or something like that, then folks don't have the wiggle room in their budget that they used to have.
4: The latest data shows nearly 40,000 consumers filed for insolvency from April to June. That's up almost 7% compared to the same time a year ago, and the highest quarterly volume since the 2009 financial crisis.
2: More homeowners are contacting us because mortgage rates have gone up. There's a lot more renewals going on right now.
4: Charles St. Arnaud, chief economist at Service Credit Union in Calgary, says adjusted for population growth, the numbers are less dramatic than they appear at first glance. The rate which compares consumer insolvencies to population is still lower nationally than it was before the pandemic.
5: There are some households that are having some issues and facing some financial stress, but it's not widespread. It's not yet concerning, but we still need to be, in some ways, we still need to track it and be attentive.
4: But people are still struggling amid a deep real estate downturn. Some consumers are having a harder time, with balance sheets deteriorating faster for households in Ontario and BC.
5: Those two provinces have households that have the highest level of debt to income in Canada. So that's obviously puts them more vulnerable to change in financial conditions.
4: While Canada's economy has shown surprising resilience more than a year into a difficult trade war, Arnaud says a labor market downturn remains a big risk.
5: Some lost income would create a new wave of increase in insolvency, because a lot of households required probably two income to actually to be able to repay their debts.
4: Paul, the insolvency trustee, says some people are turning to the wrong place for advice.
2: That a lot of people are talking to ChatGPT and looking for solutions from AI. So I've encountered a lot of people that have information from AI that is not accurate.
4: She says human professionals are better suited to help. Nisha Patel, CBC News, Toronto.
1: Coming right up, dramatic rescues and heartbreak. The race to rescue people trapped after Colombia was rocked by a major earthquake. Plus, the calls to stay on alert in parts of British Columbia as firefighters get some relief. And later, we'll have this story.
6: Donald Trump on the run. How a newly revealed plot to target the U.S. president had him whisked from plane to plane on an airport food truck in Turkey.
7: There's a series shell game of sorts that occurred there, to keep the president safe.
6: Leaving Trump playing hide and seek, swapping jets to avoid Iranian missiles over Europe last month.
8: Well, I have a threat all the time. I'm number one on their list.
6: I'm Sasha Petrasek, and I'll have that Secret Service story later on Your World Tonight.
1: Emergency responders have been celebrating with each life saved in Colombia. Every minute is crucial in the search for survivors after Monday's magnitude 7.4 earthquake. More than 240 people are confirmed dead. Thousands more are still missing, and those who survived the initial earthquake worry about the possibility of aftershocks. Karen Pauls has the latest.
9: Bystanders watch a dramatic rescue of two women trapped on an upper floor of a Pereira office building, brought down safely in a metal cage lowered by a massive crane. One was carried off, the other stumbling but upright and emotional, thanking her rescuers. Relief and hope as a woman and two children are pulled out safely from another damaged building in Pereira. This Red Cross worker says while time is running out, there may be air pockets or spaces that can allow people to stay alive longer. The Colombian military has been deployed to Pereira, Cali, and Manizales, bringing medical equipment and emergency supplies. They're joining residents and canine search and rescue teams as they scramble through the rubble of pancaked buildings, looking and listening for signs of life. Large areas around the quake's epicenter are accessible only by airplane or boat through the jungle. One indigenous leader says they have yet to receive any help. Nils Greta is the country director for Colombia at the UN World Food Program.
10: We can get to the capital city, Quibdó, but then to transport food assistance and other items of need to those communities will take time and is costly.
9: Colombia has a lot of seismic activity because of its position on the Pacific Ring of Fire and the confluence of three tectonic plates. Stephen Hicks is a seismologist at University College London.
11: Because this is a deep earthquake, it's caused fairly strong shaking over a very wide area. A substantial proportion of those buildings are not built to withstand the shaking, then you're going to see a lot of damage.
9: He says there will be thousands of aftershocks, some that won't even be felt, but
11: they can cause an already damaged building to maybe collapse.
12: Manizaleños, anoche les dimos un balance.
9: The mayor of Manizales says many residents are in shelters and officials have received thousands of requests to assess homes.
12: Hemos hablado con todos los ministros.
9: Maria Campo is from Manizales. She and her mother stayed at her brother's house last night, afraid to return home.
13: We couldn't go into the building where my mom lives. It has some damage. They are checking with engineers who knows about it to see if the structure is affected or not.
9: She's grateful her family is safe.
13: We are alive, so we have a lot of things to be grateful right now.
9: And as they watch the rescue efforts, praying for more scenes of joy. Karen Pauls, CBC News, Winnipeg.
1: Officials in British Columbia say residents need to remain vigilant of ongoing wildfires despite weather conditions improving in some parts of the province. More than 20,000 people remain under evacuation orders, with half of those having evacuated from Summerland alone. Jessica Chung has the latest from Penticton.
14: So this is everything from the safe, and here's some of my photo albums. And this
15: only important documents and sentimental things. That's all Raylene Park was able to take when she fled her home in Summerland.
14: Like this. How can you replace something like this?
16: What is that?
14: It's my son, and it's his first birthday.
15: Now, it's been days of living out of her RV, and Park says she's running out of everyday items.
14: I want shorts. I'm in bathing suit bottoms right now, and I'm in the same top. My husband doesn't have any underwear.
15: Her home in Summerland is safe for now, and from here, it's just a waiting game.
14: The fire can shift any time. We're hearing about hot spots all the time. So, I mean, today it's... Yesterday it was standing. Anything could happen. But, yeah, I'm ready to go home. I'll be like E.T. home.
15: All 12,000 residents of Summerland, plus thousands more from neighboring communities, remain under an evacuation order. The mayor of Summerland, Doug Holmes, says there's no timeline on when folks can go back.
17: We're not going to be going home anytime soon. The fire is still out of control, and we can't start that process until that fire gets under control. And when we do get back, We need to brace ourselves for what's there or what's not there. It's going to be hard. It's going to be really hard.
15: Emotions running high. Beth McAndy with the RCMP says a criminal investigation has been launched into the cause of the fire.
18: We are following up to see if there is any criminality involved in this, because there is an associated death and a significant amount of property damage. We have crime fire investigators on where we believe the origin is.
15: The Bald Range fire has now grown to 178 square kilometers, mainly on the western flank, as clearer skies overnight caused increased fire activity. Officials are warning people to be vigilant, as any sparks in these bone-dry conditions could potentially cause more fires to erupt. Cliff Chapman is with the BC Wildfire Service.
19: The conditions are so extreme right now that we cannot afford another unintentional human-caused wildfire. We are extremely concerned about intentionally set wildfires anywhere in the province at any time. But given the conditions that we continue to speak of, we are obviously more concerned right now.
15: 100 firefighters from Mexico just got on site to help with the efforts. Gusty winds and lightning in the forecast continue to be concerns as potential factors that could either fan the flames or trigger new ones. Jessica Chung, CBC News, Penticton.
1: Ontario's Natural Resources Minister says the province is making progress in its wildfire fight. There are still more than 150 burning. Mike Harris says better weather and the work of fire crews are helping, and he says the province is working with First Nations and local communities to try to be more fire resilient in the future.
20: Folks on the landscape that are living in these communities know their communities the best. So we're consistently working with them to build out better values protection, look at sprinklering systems. I think that's something that's going to be quite evident as we come out of, we'll say, this year's fire season, looking at ways that we can partner with communities to build that out a little bit better. Heavy equipment, fire breaks, how do you utilize lakes or natural features to be able to slow the fires down? So I think there's a lot of great things that have come out of the conversations that we've been having.
1: Firefighters from multiple provinces helped out in Ontario. Some of the Albertans have now been deployed to British Columbia. For millions living downwind of the wildfires, summer plans now include a daily check on air quality. And as wildfire smoke becomes a seasonal reality, new forecasting tools are helping Canadians stay one step ahead of the haze, Morgan Black reports.
0: It really does get in the way of plans.
21: 15-year-old Waylon Sabourin is sick of the smoke. From soccer game cancellations to missed vacations, he and his family have adjusted to smoke wafting in to Edmonton, Alberta. His mom, Arisa Sabourin, knows it can make summer travel complicated.
22: So we've certainly had to change plans before, or we've had to turn around.
21: Across the country, Canadians are navigating the impacts of wildfires. The Sabourin family has made it a routine to check in on the smoke forecast.
22: You have to start looking up the air quality index every day, right? Waylon and I both have asthma, so you have to start taking extra medication, and you just kind of have to plan around it.
21: More Canadians are paying attention to how wildfire smoke impacts them. That's why Blue Sky Canada Project was created. The University of British Columbia's Roland Shigas is a program manager.
23: We try to predict the best smoke concentrations at ground level because it's the biggest risk to people's health due to air quality.
21: The system combines satellite imaging of forest fires with its own weather modeling. The model creates a smoke forecast. It's able to predict about 48 hours in advance. The site, firesmoke.ca, is meant to help inform health decisions.
23: Whether they should stay indoors, whether they need to avoid strenuous outdoor activity.
21: Though if you want to know where fires are burning, Shigas says it's best to consult provincial fire management websites because those programs use ground and aerial mapping for more exact fire locations.
23: We have had people sending us emails and inquiring about certain fires on routes they're planning to travel on. We've had visitors from outside of Canada ask us these questions.
21: During the historic 2023 wildfire season, the website had 2.5 million visitors in a single day, the most ever. This year, the site's forecast map had a peak of about 500,000 page views between July 15th and July 21st. Arisa and Waylon Sabourin feel for Canadians experiencing intense wildfires.
22: It's sad for the people who are dealing with the fire more than the smoke, you know what I mean? So it's, you have to be compassionate too and just try to manage the rest.
0: Yeah, it sucks.
21: And they are keeping a close eye on wildfires hundreds of kilometers away and the smoke that often comes too close to home. Morgan Black, CBC News, Edmonton.
1: More than 2,000 people have now died from Ebola in the Democratic Republic of Congo. Officials say the death toll has doubled in less than a month. The number of confirmed cases has surpassed 4,000 since the outbreak was declared in the spring. It is the fastest spreading Ebola outbreak on record. Conflict and strained health services are slowing efforts to contain the spread. AI adoption in Canadian workplaces is increasing steadily, but is still sporadic. That's according to a recent report from Statistics Canada. Around 30% of Canadians say they use AI at work, but as Stephanie Cram reports, the fast-evolving technology is leaving some people behind.
24: It's a trusted advisor in your pocket.
3: That's Mark Redman with Results Driven Agriculture Research, or RDAR. 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
24: Farms today are besieged with information, and the Root system helps them make sense of the massive data that they're dealing with on a daily basis.
3: Redman says the program can monitor weather, identify weeds, and even help farmers figure out the most optimal setup for their fields.
24: If you have potatoes, you have wheat under irrigation, where should I be putting the irrigation today? 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
3: Redman's company is bucking the trend, introducing AI in an industry that Statistics Canada says is slow to introduce the technology. New data says the majority of working Canadians are aware of generative AI, and many of them are using it at work.
25: In Canada, there's a lot of talk about productivity issues, that we're not able to be competitive on the global stage.
2: That's Francis Sims with Humber Polytechnic in Toronto.
4: One thought is that leveraging AI in the workplace can help those businesses actually become more competitive.
2: According to the report, the technology is being embraced by several industries, including real estate and design.
5: We are still, as humans, developing the floor plans, and then we're using AI to make that look pretty.
2: Alicia Cantafio with Ellergott Design in Calgary says AI allows her team to offer services to clients they would typically outsource, and it's being done in record time.
5: Instead of somebody taking 3 to 5 hours to make a render, we're putting it into an AI and it's doing all of that in a minute and a half.
2: The report highlights that the group falling behind in adopting AI are those over 55 years old. Cam Linke with Alberta Machine Intelligence Institute, or AMI, says the industry is moving quickly, but companies are finding success by training staff how to use the technology properly.
7: Once you kind of understand the base level of it, then it's easy to deal with any new thing coming out.
2: But Siobhan Vipond with the Canadian Labour Congress cautions that outsourcing tasks might threaten some people's job security.
8: We cannot be outsourcing the human element of jobs. We cannot be using AI so that people are out of work. Especially now, we need to be investing in jobs.
2: According to Stats Canada, the majority of the people surveyed are only using AI for some tasks. And even then, only 3 in 10 people are using it every day. Stephanie Cram, CBC News, Edmonton.
1: An associate of Ryan Wedding has agreed to be extradited to the U.S. to stand trial. Roland Sokolovsky is a Toronto jeweler and former professional poker player. U.S. prosecutors describe him as third in command in Wedding's alleged criminal network. They say he acted as a chief money launderer for the cocaine empire purportedly led by the former Canadian Olympian. A former U.S. Marine jailed in Russia since 2022 has been released. Russian President Vladimir Putin approved his pardon. Robert Gilman was jailed after being convicted on disputed charges of assaulting a police officer. U.S. President Donald Trump announced the release online, saying he personally discussed the case with Putin. You're listening to Your World Tonight from CBC News. I'm Colin Butler. You can hear Your World Tonight on the CBC News app or wherever you get your podcasts. A Syrian court has sentenced ousted President Bashar al-Assad and his younger brother to death in absentia for crimes against humanity and war crimes. They were convicted of crimes including killings, torture, and arbitrary arrest during the country's nearly 14-year civil war that left about 500,000 people dead. Today's sentences are mostly symbolic. However, because Assad and his brother fled to Russia after their government's fall in December 2024, Syria's new rulers have requested their extradition. The White House is facing questions after it was revealed that President Donald Trump secretly switched planes last month during a trip to Turkey. Trump pulled the switcheroo using a catering truck on the tarmac, leaving some staff and reporters on board Air Force One in the dark. The bait and switch came amidst credible assassination threats from Iran. Sasha Petrasik tells us more.
6: As U.S. President Donald Trump waved goodbye to the NATO summit last month, climbing aboard his pale blue jumbo jet, few guessed the Secret Service plot to protect him. Trump was whisked out another door into a food service truck, then driven across the Ankara tarmac to a less conspicuous Air Force plane. An extraordinary measure, says military analyst retired Colonel Cedric Layton.
25: They clearly thought that something bad could be happening, and they thought the threat was imminent.
6: The Washington Post says U.S. intelligence had found a credible Iranian plot to fire a missile at Trump's new Air Force One, a jet that had just been adapted and rushed into service after being gifted to Trump by Qatar.
26: Candidly, this was a surreal story to cover.
6: Washington Post reporter Dan Lamoff.
26: As we have seen Iran and a number of other countries take on aerial drones and a variety of other kind of munitions, the United States as a nation is just facing simply more kinds of threats.
6: White House journalists and staff boarding at the back of Air Force One had no idea Trump was no longer at the front. They'd been told to keep their window shades down. CNN reporter Kevin Liptak.
9: So if you were looking out of the window, you probably would have seen a catering truck with the president on board being spirited away to a different aircraft.
6: Former Secret Service agent Robert E. McDonald says it's part of their toolkit.
10: So we call those shell games. We do different movements, different looks, to give us a slight advantage in those negating of nefarious activities by other folks.
6: A shell game that then played out over Europe. The new 747 took off from Ankara first, heading northwest without the president, as announced. The old Air Force One was next, with media and White House officials, but also without Trump. He was reportedly in the third, smaller Air Force C-32A, whose flight path was kept secret. All three landed at RAF base Mildenhall, north of London. Trump then switched back to his new jet for the flight from Britain to the U.S., denying there was any threat that day.
11: Do you think there wasn't a security concern?
12: No.
11: Why would there be?
6: But the U.S. government has detected ongoing Iranian plots against him, he told reporters.
12: Well, I have a threat all the time. I'm number one on their list.
6: U.S. officials would not comment publicly on the evasive action today, but the White House didn't deny reports of the security shell game. Sasha Petrosic, CBC News, Toronto.
1: And finally.
13: Hey, little guy. Big guy.
1: That's Keith Ranville feeding dogs in Wasagamac Anishinaabe Nation in northeastern Manitoba. Some are strays, others have homes, all are in need of food.
14: They're happy. They're happy. They know when I'm coming, and they know when I stop in front of their place. They know that they're going to get fed.
1: Ranville works as a high school science teacher and often runs adult education courses at night, but he still finds time to feed the dogs, so often that he's become known as the dog father. He's been doing it for about 2 years, ever since seeing dogs scavenging for food.
14: I was riding down the road going to the nurse ban office one day, and I saw a hungry dog. And I'm like, oh man, I wish I could feed that dog.
1: So he got in touch with the Winnipeg Humane Society, about 470 kilometers away. It agreed to provide food through its veterinary outreach program for remote communities. Ranville says the dog kibble is flown to a First Nation across the lake and then brought over by helicopter as needed. He says the cost of food is a big factor in why the dogs go hungry.
14: Probably because of the price, I would say so, yeah. And some just can't afford it, you know, and can't go get it. No means of vehicle, no means of getting around.
1: Ranville says the Humane Society has flown up to spay and neuter the dogs twice, and he'd like to see more of that done to control the population. But for now, he'll do what he can to keep the dogs out there happy and fed.
14: Good. It makes me feel good. It makes me feel warm inside.
1: Thanks for being with us. This has been Your World Tonight for Tuesday, August 11th. I'm Colin Butler. Good night. With your Environment Canada weather update for Newfoundland and Labrador, I'm Andrew Hawthorne. For St. John's and the Avalon tonight, 40% chance of showers before morning and a low of 10. For Tuesday, 60% chance of showers, a high of 20, 15 along parts of the coast. For Gander and the central region, cloudy this evening with a few showers, fog patches, and a low of 13. For Tuesday, 60% chance of showers, a high of 23, but a humidex more around 27. For Cornerbrook and the west coast, a few showers changing to drizzle, some fog patches, and a low of 15. For Tuesday, 60% chance of showers or drizzle, and a high of 23, but a humidex as high as 28. For St. Anthony in the Northern Peninsula, showers this evening as well with fog patches and a low of 13. For Tuesday, 60% chance of showers or drizzle, but all clearing up near noon, a high of 21, but a humidex near 26. For Labrador, in Happy Valley, Goose Bay, Hopedale, and along the coast, showers ending near midnight, then partly cloudy, a risk of thunderstorms as well this evening, and a low of 15. For Tuesday, 60% chance of showers in the afternoon, a high of 22, but a humidex at 26.
0: Finally, for Labrador City and the western and inland regions of Labrador, a few showers ending late this evening, then partly cloudy, a risk of thunderstorms as well, a low of 11. For Tuesday, 60% chance of showers in the afternoon and high of 19 degrees. That's your Environment Canada weather update. For Newfoundland and Labrador, I'm Andrew Hawthorne.
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18: Hello, I'm Saroja Coelho, sitting in for Neil Cooksall.
19: Good evening, I'm Talia Schlanger, sitting in for Chris Howden. This is As It Happens.
18: Tonight, burning questions. The mayor of Summerland, BC, warns residents who fled wildfires to brace for what they might find when the smoke finally clears. We reach an evacuee who says she's grateful that her home is still standing, at least for now.
19: No end in sight. As Ebola continues to devastate rural villages in Congo, a community leader there tells us many still aren't aware of basic precautions that could help protect them from contracting the deadly virus.
18: Crimes and punishment. A Syrian court sentences former dictator Bashar al-Assad to death in absentia over crimes committed during the country's lengthy civil war. Our guest describes the significance of the moment and the reaction at the courthouse today.
19: For the glove of God, the Chicago White Sox pay homage to a very famous fan that hails from their city, Pope Leo.
18: Total Recall. Almost a century after it was discovered, scientists have identified the fossil of a long-extinct toad in Los Angeles. One researcher tells us why small amphibians are largely overlooked.
19: And grave consequences. Fans of the Harry Potter series successfully campaigned to reroute an underwater cable project after learning it would run through a makeshift memorial to a beloved character, Dobby the House Elf. As It Happens, the Tuesday edition, radio that warns against elf destructive behavior.

0: As of today, the Bald Range wildfire in BC has burned over 170 square kilometers. Firefighters have been working through the night to try to get the blaze under control. And this morning, 100 firefighters from Mexico arrived to help. In an update today, officials said even with calmer winds, conditions remain challenging and parts of the fire are growing. Thousands of people are still under evacuation orders. And for residents of Summerland, anxiety is high. But at a briefing last night, the community's mayor, Doug Holmes, said people won't be going home anytime soon.
1: People's patience are going to start to wear thin, but we can't lose sight of who we are. We need to keep helping each other. And when we do get back, we need to brace ourselves for what's there or what's not there. It's going to be hard. It's going to be really hard. We need to just pull together as the community we are and get through this. And we will. And we'll get through this and we'll be stronger.
0: Susan Craig is an evacuee from Summerland. We reached her earlier today in Langley.
2: Susan, you can hear how much emotion there is for Mayor Holmes. I'm wondering how you're feeling listening to his words about what's happening in Summerland.
3: I'm feeling exactly the same as him. It's a very emotional experience, a very traumatic experience. And Summerlanders really, really have been pulling together. It's been quite an amazing event.
2: Doug Holmes is speaking there a lot about people's patience wearing thin, an incredible amount of anxiety as people want to go home and see what's happening. Does that resonate for you?
3: Yes and no. We are in the fortunate situation that we know that our home is still standing. We have a place that we are able to stay at. So we are in a good position, and we're patiently just waiting for the okay to return home. The only terribly upsetting thing for us is that we have a cat that's missing. And we have a wonderful bunch of people. There's a community called Alert that was created that look out for missing animals. So they've been to our house once. They're going to go back again. Unfortunately, they have not found any sign of her yet, but that's probably our most worrisome concern at this point.
2: Oh, Susan, I can only imagine how worried you are. That's just devastating. I hope that that your cat is okay and just hiding, because this must have been a terrifying experience. What do you know about your home? You said that you've had some news.
3: We did have some structural damage to a cedar fence and a cedar shed. There's flames, charring marks, I guess, on the exterior of our home. The house itself seems to be okay. But yeah, there'll be some damage that will have to be taken care of when we get back.
2: What about in the wider community? Do you know anything about your neighbors' homes?
3: Oh, yeah, yes. Yeah, we have a heritage home right next door. Beautiful stone house. Somebody said it's 117 years old. That's been completely burnt to the ground. There's a home right below us that little hobby farm. That home is gone. We did see them attempting to round up their sheep when we were leaving. I'm praying that those sheep and donkeys and farm animals made it out safe.
2: That's an incredible loss for the community. The mayor spoke about how people in the community are coming together. You've been telling us that as well, that this happened, including during the evacuation. Did you see that when you had to leave, that sense of togetherness and people taking care of each other?
3: Absolutely. We experienced it firsthand ourselves. I drove to the Summerland Arena that was designated as the reception center initially. I dropped my daughter's car off there, and then my husband and I drove to another spot to observe Cartwright Mountain. The flames were at the top of the mountain at that time coming down. Our house is at the base of Cartwright Mountain, so we did have quite a concern there. We came upon this wonderful gentleman. So this gentleman's name was Barry. He was standing by himself, doing the same as us, observing the effects of the fire. And he asked us if we had a place to stay, which at that time we did not. We have three dogs with us. He saw that. He saw we had three dogs. And he opened his home to us. He is a Summerland resident. He lived on the opposite side of the highway. And his home was not in the evacuation order at that time. So we gratefully accepted his offer. And while we were there, maybe an hour after we got to his home became part of the evacuation order.
2: Oh, wow.
3: Yeah. My daughter's boyfriend was able to assist my husband and I in finding a different accommodation in Culloden for that night. And we ended up taking Barry with us. So, you know, in my opinion, it's an incredible story where somebody assisted us in safe accommodations. And in turn, we were able to help him find safe accommodation.
2: That community piece is the real survival story out of Summerland right now. There's also the question about when people will be able to return home. There's not a timeline for that yet. Officials are beginning to make reentry plans. What do you think you'll be feeling when you finally get that green light to go home?
3: It's going to be scary. It's going to be surreal. Driving through areas where trees once stood or trees were healthy, homes that you drive by and you don't even take a second thought about because they've been there for years and are now suddenly gone. I don't know. It's going to be the strangest experience of my life, I'm sure.
2: Well, in the meantime, Susan, I really hope that your cat and all the people in your community are okay. Thank you so much for being here today.
3: Thank you.
4: Susan Craig is a fire evacuee from Summerland, BC. We reached her in Langley.

0: It's a moment many Syrians once believed they would never see. Today, a Syrian court sentenced the country's former dictator Bashar al-Assad to death for torture, murder, and crimes against humanity committed during the country's bloody 14-year civil war. The deposed leader's brother and cousin were also sentenced. It's a first-of-its-kind verdict against the Assad family since rebels toppled the regime at the end of 2024. But al-Assad, who is currently in Russia, remains out of the Syrian government's reach. Hiba Zayadeen was at the court today. She is a Syria researcher and advisor with Human Rights Watch. We reached her in Damascus.
1: Hiba, how were Syrians around you reacting when they heard the sentences read out today?
2: Honestly, once we walked out of the courtroom, there were, you know, tens of people celebrating. They were chanting. They were ululating. This was an incredibly significant and symbolic moment for a lot of victims and survivors who've waited, you know, over 15 years for any sort of accountability.
1: That pursuit of justice has been so important. Many Syrians and the Syrian government are seeing these convictions as a crucial step towards justice. But from a human rights law perspective, what do you make of Bashar al-Assad's trial and sentence?
2: So, this is not a clear, straightforward situation, right? I mean, this case moved from investigation to trial quite fast, faster than a process of this magnitude involving crimes against humanity should move. At one point, media access was narrowed. Now, Human Rights Watch was invited officially to attend and monitor the trial. But there have been some transparency issues. There are serious questions around fair trial guarantees, and we are actually awaiting, you know, the full verdict, which is over 390 pages long, within which they provide the reasoning, the evidence, how it was, reasoned around that. All of that we are yet to see. Of course, this should be part of a much bigger transitional justice process. And at this point, there are concerns

0: Leadership has asked Russia to extradite Bashar al-Assad. But does that look likely? Is that something that you could see happening?
1: No, and it wasn't likely even before, the sentencing. But where there may be an issue here, and again, this is hypothetical, but the death penalty will make it much more difficult for other countries to possibly extradite Bashar al-Assad if he happens to travel, for example, from Russia to the UK, where, you know, it's not possible or they're prevented from extraditing someone unless there are clear guarantees that they're not going to be, that the sentence is not going to be executed. But in general, there was really very little opportunity. I mean, it is used as a negotiation card, but there was a very slim possibility that he would be extradited regardless of the death penalty.
0: As our listeners heard, the court also sentenced Bashar al-Assad's cousin today, in part for his role in the arrest and torture of 15 boys in Syria's Deraa province. That event was pivotal to the start of the war, and he is in Syria. He faces the death penalty now. How consequential is his conviction?
1: He does have the right to appeal, and that will go through a process now that also should, you know, guarantee a fair trial. So even in these next procedures, there needs to be fair trial guarantees. And those, and again, I said earlier, there are very serious questions around the guarantees or the ability to provide a fair trial. And again, the Assad himself was sentenced in absentia, and the other defendants as well. Obviously, we oppose that because just by, you know, inherently, they, it's very difficult to guarantee a fair trial in cases such as this. And even the court has admitted that if by any chance he is delivered to Syria, then he must be retried all over again, because the court and the this particular proceeding did not really look at the culpability of those in absentia. It was very much focused on Atif Najib, his cousin, who formerly headed the Daraa political directorate.
0: From your perspective, what does Syria need to be able to deliver legitimate transitional justice?
1: It absolutely needs to pass a transitional justice law. First thing, that defines crimes against humanity, that defines war crimes, that defines command responsibility. None of these are present in the Syrian penal code right now. And the government kind of, or the justice ministry and the court kind of moved around that by invoking customary international law. But still, you need to have that rooted in local law. Of course, that law must also, for it to be a credible process and a sustainable process, and one that all Syrians can trust and that can actually lead to civil peace, which is a big, you know, discussion in Syria right now. How do we achieve civil peace? You've got many different people from many different backgrounds and different opinions. And so it's really important that whatever this transitional justice law includes, it must absolutely include crimes committed by other parties to the conflict. Other parties to the conflict have also been accused of war crimes, of crimes against humanity, some of whom are in government right now. And if the government doesn't show that it is serious about treating all grave crimes, regardless of who the perpetrator is, with the same seriousness, then it will lose that credibility in the long term.
0: Hiba, thank you so much for describing what's happened today and your take on it.
1: You're most welcome.
2: Hiba Ziyadeen is a Syria researcher and advisor with Human Rights Watch. We reached her in Damascus.

For some, baseball isn't just a pastime. It's a religion. Wherever you sit on that debate, the two will be closely intertwined tonight as the Chicago White Sox take on the Cincinnati Reds. Tens of thousands of fans watching the game in the Chicago Stadium will proudly remove their White Sox hats to don another, because it's

0: Hope Hat Night. The event is in honor of one of the team's most famous fans, Pope Leo XIV. When the pontiff was elected in 2025, the team was having an objectively bad season. But since then, their prospects have skyrocketed to the heavens. And the White Sox are currently sitting in first place in the American League's Central Division. Brooks Boyer is Chief Revenue and Marketing Officer for the Chicago White Sox. We reached him in Chicago ahead of tonight's game.
1: Brooks, the Cubs were quick to claim the Pope as a fan, but then his brother debunked that. How did you feel when they said they've been White Sox fans since they were kids?
2: Well, you know, it's interesting because where he grew up, you know, that's the parish that he belonged to. That's 99% White Sox fans. So there was a little bit of a surprise seeing that it was announced that he was a Southside Cubs fan. But when it came to light, it really wasn't all that surprising because you would stereotypically think that someone from that area would be a White Sox fan.
1: And it turns out that you were right. You are also a Catholic. So I'm wondering if his allegiance sits differently with you because of that.
2: No, I think it is, you know, whether you're a Catholic or not, I think everybody's super proud of that. We've had sitting mayors of Chicago or sitting governors of Illinois that were White Sox fans. We did have a sitting president when Barack Obama was president. He is an avid White Sox fan.
1: Oh, right.
2: You don't think you get much larger than that. And then you hear about the Pope being a White Sox fan, and I've joked around. I said, listen, you know, we're one step away from confirming that God is a White Sox fan.
1: But you are also expected as a fan to sort of put your colors out there, show your support for your team. Has Pope Leo expressed his affection for the team?
2: Certainly he has. Someone gave him a White Sox cap and he put the White Sox cap on and that became a very famous image, an image that hangs in our office to this day. You've heard some stories of people or seen cell phone videos of people who were in the path of the Pope Mobile, and someone will yell, "Go White Sox," and he'll turn around and give him a thumbs up. We recently had a former player that did get a personal audience with the Pope. He was on our 2005 World Series team, AJ Pierzynski, and he talked to the Pope about the White Sox, and the Pope said he's following the team. So it is very nice to know that we have a very good fan in a very high place. And no doubt that there has been a nice boost for us. We take accountability for the struggles that we've had on the field. This year, as we sit here, we are a first place team. So a lot of credit obviously goes to the manager, Will Venable, Chris Getz, our general manager, who put the team together, but to the players as well, who have come out and have competed. They all know about the Pope. They all know that the Pope is a fan of the Chicago White Sox. So we accept any and all divine intervention.
1: Well, I have an example of that from June. There was a game against the Kansas City Royals. Your pitcher, Mike Vassell, and right. Catcher Drew Romo, they were mic'd up, and they asked the Pope to pray for a home run. Here's a clip of that.
3: Leo, if you're watching this game right now, say a quick prayer for a Jacob Gonzalez homer right now.
4: If that happens right now, what's the Vatican? 7 hours ahead? He's probably asleep.
1: And a home run, as you heard there. Are people inside the organization joking that Pope Leo might have had something to do with that moment?
2: Well, if you ask Mike Vassell or Drew Romo or maybe Jacob Gonzalez, that I believe was his first career big league home run. They feel like, yes, absolute divine intervention. And now Jacob Gonzalez has gone on to hit some more home runs. And Jacob Gonzalez is a very good baseball player.
1: To celebrate, you are handing out limited edition Pope hats to all the fans at tonight's game. How in demand are those?
2: Very high demand. It started as We are going to do 2,500 to 3,000 of these as part of a ticket plan. So if you bought a special ticket for this game, for the game tonight, you would receive a Pope hat. They sold out almost immediately. So our head of promotion, a gentleman named Mike Downey, comes in and said, I think I can get the vendor to be able to supply us with 500 more.
1: Wow. Well, that's not the only way that you've been celebrating. You actually organized a mass at Raitt Field. Right. That drew 35,000 people, which is really almost double the number of people you'd see at a typical game. And I understand that you've also seen a jump, as you were describing, in those cap sales. The White Sox are just being celebrated in a way that must feel a little bit unprecedented.
2: We're seeing larger crowds than we would expect. The mass to celebrate Pope Leo sold out immediately. There's no doubt that the energy around the White Sox changed as well. In baseball and in sports, one team leaves a winner and one team leaves a loser. The day that we had the Pope Leo celebration mass, no one left upset. Everyone was happy. We had a beautiful day. It was a really unbelievable celebration of the Pope being from Chicago. So it's not just the White Sox that feel that energy. It is really the whole city of Chicago that has embraced the Pope being from here.
1: Well, thank you so much for sharing some of that energy and joy with us today.
2: Always a pleasure. Go White Sox. And hopefully we'll see many of the listeners at the park at some point this season.
0: Brooks Boyer is Chief Revenue and Marketing Officer for the Chicago White Sox. We reached him at Raitt Field Stadium in Chicago earlier today.

0: Harry Potter fans are nothing if not passionate. And it turns out there are few moments from the franchise they're quite as passionate about as the death of one particular character, Dobby, the house elf. Dobby's demise comes in book 7 of the series and is further depicted in the 7th Harry Potter film, The Deathly Hallows Part 1. And in the years since that scene was filmed, the Welsh beach where Dobby's burial occurs has become a kind of memorial site where fans can pay their very real respects to a very, and we can't stress this enough, fictional character. So, perhaps predictably, those fans were incensed to learn that a new multi-million-dollar underwater power cable was set to pass through Dobby's cinematic gravesite. And now, thanks to the efforts of campaigners like Victoria McLean, that cable has been rerouted.
1: Incredibly, the person who actually did all the surveying didn't know who Dobby was, fair enough. And there was hundreds of calls made to the company asking them, please, please, please do not do this to Dobby's grave, because apparently it was going to go directly under Dobby's grave, which again is quite a shock anyway, because even if Dobby's grave wasn't there, I think it would have spoiled what is naturally a very beautiful beach. But we stopped it. I mean, how many fictional characters do you know that that's happened to?
2: Could his grave not have been moved somewhere close by even, so this important project could go ahead?
1: I don't think so. I think if, when you look at the site, there is so many hand-painted rocks there. There are monuments to Dobby. So Dobby's grave is a permanent reminder of how important he is to us as the fans.
0: That's Harry Potter fan Victoria McLean speaking to the BBC's Rajini Vaidyanathan. Unlike Ms. McLean, the project manager for the cable, called the Greenlink Interconnector, was not aware of the site's significance. Here's how Simon Ludlam learned all about it.
3: We got hundreds of calls. I mean, hundreds of calls. And so my colleague Tom, who works on all the sort of permitting, said, Simon, you know, we're going to have to respond to these calls. And I said, well, Tom, I'm super busy. And he goes, no, we really have to respond to this. I said, well, Tom, what are they on about? And they said, well, look, apparently we're going to go straight through Dobby's grave. And I said, Dobby? Who's Dobby? And they said, Dobby in Harry Potter. And I said, well, he's a fictitious character in a fictitious book. The whole thing's fictitious. What are you talking about? No, he said, it's very, very serious. And it was serious. It was serious. And so we got back with the planners and we discussed exactly how to reroute the cable so we wouldn't go anywhere near Dobby's grave. Actually, we went quite close to some real Bronze Age remains. But we avoided Dobby's grave. A lot of people were very happy about that.
4: Yep.
3: And the project's now going and Dobby's happy.
0: That was Simon Ludlam, project manager for the Greenlink Interconnector, speaking on the Energy Revolution podcast.
5: We're going to take a short break now. 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
0: Stay tuned. I'm Talia Schlanger.
5: And I'm Saroja Coelho.
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6: 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Coming up in an hour, it's Ideas with Nahla Ayed.
13: Renowned writer Robert McFarlane on how humans' relationship with earth and water is changing in the Anthropocene and how that's changing those elements themselves. Coming up on Ideas.
14: From
4: From CBC News, The World This Hour, I'm Martina Fitzgerald. Officials in British Columbia are warning about explosive fire behavior in all four major fires affecting the province. The biggest of them, the Bald Range Fire in the Okanagan region, has now burned through more than 170 square kilometers. About 20,000 people have been forced from their homes. Georgie Smythe has more.
9: Still very smoky here in the Okanagan as that Bald Range wildfire burns out of control. It's been 5 days since we saw those unbelievable images of the fire coming over the hills in Summerland. We know that the fire growth has slowed since then, but it's still very active. We were told that the western flank of the fire is where it is most active, and that fire crews are still seeing runs on that fire. Runs is when the fire sort of advances quickly before the fire crews can respond. We know that they've been putting as many resources as they can on this, but the conditions are difficult. All the length of this valley, there's also fine ash that's raining down on towns and people here too.
4: That is the CBC's Georgie Smythe near Okanagan Falls, BC. Ontario officials are updating efforts to fight wildfires in the province's north. Natural Resources Minister Mike Harris says more people are returning to their communities as fewer fires burn out of control.
14: There are 152 active fires across the province. Of those, 12 are not under control at this time. And since our last update, an additional 84, so that's 84 on top of the 80, that we announced just a short week ago, have been declared out. So great news.
4: 14 communities in northern Ontario have been evacuated, with more than 1,100 people still taking shelter in host communities. Provincial officials say they're working to make sure people remain comfortable while being kept out of their homes. There is hope that trade talks in Washington will produce a deal ready for approval by the beginning of the week. Sources have told CBC the goal is to arrive at a joint proposal which can be presented to the U.S. president by Monday or Tuesday. That would allow time for a decision before Donald Trump's latest tariff deadline. A new 50% levy on hundreds of Canadian imports is scheduled to take effect on August 19th. Canada-U.S. Trade Minister Dominic LeBlanc met with U.S. Trade Representative Jameson Greer in Washington for about an hour today. It is the third time in as many weeks the pair has met face-to-face. An Iranian assassination threat against the U.S. president reportedly prompted him to switch planes for last month's journey back from Turkey. According to the Washington Post, it involved the use of a catering truck. Caroline Bargut has details.
15: When the U.S. president left the NATO summit in Turkey last month, Donald Trump said he was taking the Air Force One for old time's sake. Trump was seen boarding the plane and waved to cameras like normal. Then he and some of his staff were secretly escorted off Air Force One through a back door onto a white catering truck. They were then taken to a waiting military plane. Dan Lamoth is one of the reporters who broke the story.
16: My understanding is there was some White House staff that did not know. This was kept close hold in a small group. And obviously the White House press corps, which reported not only in that day, but in the subsequent weeks as well, that the president had traveled on the quote unquote old Air Force One. That's simply not the case, we're told.
15: The Post said the bait and switch was a result of an apparent Iranian threat. So far, the White House has not commented on this story specifically, but said there are many enemies of America who have their sights on the president, and that it uses every tool at its disposal to address those threats. Caroline Bargut, CBC News, Washington.
4: A former U.S. Marine jailed in Russia since 2022 has been released. Russian President Vladimir Putin approved his pardon. 32-year-old Robert Gilman was jailed after being convicted on disputed charges of assaulting a police officer. President Trump announced the release online, saying he personally discussed the case with Putin. And that is your World This Hour. For news anytime, visit our website, cbcnews.ca. For CBC News, I'm Martina Fitzgerald.
17: CBC meteorologist Ashley Brawweiler. The risk of thunderstorms tonight for Lab West, Central and Southeastern Labrador, as well as the west coast of the island and the interior. It'll be unsettled again tomorrow for the island with sun and clouds, scattered showers, and the risk of thunderstorms in the mix as well. Highs will be in the upper teens, low 20s. Showers across the Big Land tomorrow with the risk of thunderstorms yet again for Southeastern Labrador, and the same thing for Lab West. Temperature between 11 to 15 degrees for the north coast, otherwise highs in the upper teens and low 20s.
5: Hello and welcome back. I'm Saroja Coelho.
0: And I'm Talia Schlanger. This is As It Happens, the Tuesday edition, part two.
5: Coming up. Name recognition. The name of Hungary's new president might sound familiar to As It Happens listeners, since he was on the show weeks ago talking about the country's former president.
0: Stranger than fiction. The owners of a bookstore are stunned to get a letter in the mail explaining why the sender stole a book from that very shop decades ago, with the stolen text and compensation enclosed.
5: And a real scientific leap. The tiny fossil of a long-extinct toad marks a massive discovery for researchers in California, and one that has our guest jumping for joy. Stay tuned.
0: It's officially the fastest-growing Ebola outbreak on record. Congo has now confirmed 2,000 deaths and almost 5,000 cases of the deadly virus. The strain of Ebola is complicating matters. It's particularly virulent and has no approved vaccines or treatments. Bagamba Arali is a community leader in Bunia, which was one of the epicenters of the outbreak, and was our guest in its earliest stages. In the months since, he has been trying to sound the alarm about how fast the virus is spreading in rural areas of Congo. We reached him again today in Bunia.
5: Bagamba, this outbreak is now the fastest Ebola outbreak ever. If we look at the more rural areas of Congo right now, how out of control is it?
18: The Ebola is still frightening here in Bunia. But good thing is around the Bunia, it's diminishing, that the number of deaths has diminished. But away from the town, you know, the contamination is going just as usual.
5: When you talk about those areas around the town, what are you hearing from your contacts about what's happening there?
18: I received a letter today from a chief, and he was writing to World Health Organization. And he said that in July, there was 104 deaths in his home area. And as he was writing today, he said that there were 12 people who needed to, you know, they needed treatment for. And a lot of people in that area, they haven't been able to understand how contamination is happening. So people are touching dead bodies. People are caring for their paper for their sick family members, just as usual. They have not yet really been able to understand how to avoid being contaminated.
5: These are areas where there are treatment centers, not too far from the villages that you're speaking about. Are people accessing them?
18: The village I'm talking about, the closest treatment center is about 40 kilometers. So even if they wanted to access it, there is no way they can, because the only good mode of transport there is motorcycle taxi. And now motorcycle taxi drivers now are not willing to take any patient to that hospital. That's why it's so difficult to people. So most people are simply dying at home.
5: It sounds like there's a lot of fear in the communities right now.
18: Yes, those who understand what this virus is doing are so fearful. That's why, for example, it's very difficult to get to get these people from the village to come to the treatment center, which is about 40 kilometers where they are. And once people feel sick, it's very difficult for them to walk. So the only solution is to take and to establish another treatment center in that area. But for the moment, that has not yet been done, because the response team is busy trying to control and contain the virus, Bunia and around. And now they're getting a control over it in town.
5: I understand that you have actually seen pictures of people as they're trying to survive this, including a picture of children. Can you tell me what you saw?
18: Yes, my contact sent me many photos today. So he wanted me to understand what's going on. So he sent me a photo of a mother who is dead, and 8 children sitting around her touching their dead mother. She sent me a photo of a woman who is dead and the other women closing her mouth and her eyes. So many kind of photo like that, showing that people are still touching their dead, and there is so much desperation, because often parents die first and then it comes to children. So it's so sad. It's the photos that have been very difficult to see.
19: That is terribly, terribly sad. This isn't your first time speaking to us about this here on the show. You were with us in May, and you spoke about some of what you're saying right now, that misinformation had played out in Bunia, and I'm wondering how that's playing out in rural communities. It sounds like it could be life-saving if people had the right information about what to do when there's an Ebola breakout.
18: Yeah, I just sent to that community this evening on information in the language they understand, because one of the problems they have is that in that community, very few people can understand the French, and very few of them can understand the Swahili, which is the lingua franca. They only speak their local language, so they are suffering from this language barrier to information. So these people really need different scheme where the information is, everything is detailed in their language so they can understand it fully.
19: You've talked to us a lot about what's happening on the ground. If we turn to international organizations like the WHO, what do they need to do right now to contain Ebola in these villages where it's so out of control?
18: They are trying to do everything they can. For example, in this case, when I contacted them, they promised me that tomorrow they will be sending 2 ambulances to go and retrieve the sick. The chief told me, I asked him to give me an estimate of how many people he think got contaminated on Sunday. He said it's in the region of 50 and 100. So virus is traveling so fast because it's traveling on a sympathy. So it will take some time before really the national government and the international organization really finally catch up with this virus.
19: Bagamba, what a harrowing situation where people's love for each other, their mourning and their wish to be close actually becomes a danger to their own lives. You have had success stories where you are in Bunia. How has education worked where you are? Because you've become such an advocate for helping people understand this virus, because you've seen what education can do.
18: Exactly. The villages which was an epicenter of the outbreak, besides Mongwalu, in Bunia, it was Shari and Rwampara. We went there, community leaders and the missionary doctors. And after 2 weeks, we saw a serious cases diminishing. So there is some, people are now counting the dead, but at least new contaminations have really diminished. And we're still working, going to churches, going various places to teach people and try to help them based on their cultural, behavior, how to prevent this virus continue killing more people.
19: Well, thank you in the midst of this crisis for taking the time to speak to us today.
18: Thank you very much for having me.
20: We reached Bagamba Arali in Bunia, Congo.

0: Hungary has a new president. Today, its parliament elected András Boko to replace Tamás Szulyok, who was removed from office a month ago. The change to the largely ceremonial position is part of an effort to strip Viktor Orbán and his loyalists of their power in what the country's new prime minister, Péter Magyar, calls Operation Cleansing Fire. The name András Boko might sound familiar to As It Happens listeners, because we had him on the show almost a month ago to talk about this very transition. He is a former judge who served as the head of Hungary's Supreme Court until he was removed by the Orbán administration after criticizing the government. Part of his new role will be to oversee the writing of a new constitution to replace Orbán's from 2011. Here's a bit of what he told us last month.
1: We have to be very vigilant what's going on and what's happening right now. In my view, as far as I see today, it's the country is going to the right direction. Previously, Hungary was a rule of law state until 2010. It changed. It has changed from 2010, and right now we are really in a transition. I think that this transition requires extraordinary measures.
0: From our very recent archives, that's newly elected president of Hungary, András Boko, speaking with Neil in July.

0: Scientists have been finding cool fossils in the La Brea tar pits in Los Angeles for decades now. Bones from animals like giant mammoths, saber-toothed tigers, and dire wolves have been discovered there, all well-preserved by the natural asphalt. And researchers have largely been focused on those big, flashy mammals. But now, a group of scientists is paying attention to some of the pit's smaller wonders, and they've discovered two tiny fossils, both from an extinct species of spadefoot toad. Emily Lindsay is a paleoecologist and one of the authors of the study published in the Journal of Vertebrate Paleontology. We reached her in Los Angeles.
1: Emily, was this small discovery a big deal for you?
2: You know, it was a big deal because, first of all, it's the first new species to be identified from the tar pit site in multiple decades. But also, it's only the second species of extinct Ice Age amphibian ever to be described from the United States. So we don't have many records of smaller animals or plants that disappeared at the same time. And part of that is because it was a very size selective extinction, but there definitely were very significant environmental changes, climate changes, as well as sort of human changes that were happening to the ecosystem at the time that did impact a lot of smaller, more sensitive species, and they've just been the subject of much less research over the years.
1: Well, as we try to give some space to this spadefoot toad, maybe we could try and imagine it. What would it have looked like?
2: Well, I imagine a toad. You know, we don't, honestly, we don't know that much about its appearance other than by comparing it with modern spadefoot toads. They're toad-like. You know, all we have from the fossil record is a bone. It suggests that it's slightly bigger than the living spadefoots, but it was not a giant toad by any stretch of the imagination.
1: Now, these toads were excavated way back in 1929, so it's not like you just dug them out of the earth. This was part of a larger collection, and I understand it was your colleague, Alberto Cruz, who was the one who sifted through that collection and thought to analyze the two toad fossils. So what did it take for both of you to say with confidence that this was, in fact, a new discovery?
2: This was the first time either he or I had ever discovered a new species, but he was going through our collection and looking at this very understudied collection. I mean, nothing's been published on the reptiles and amphibians from Rancho La Brea for decades. And he came across this bone and it just didn't match the bone of any living species today. And just to be sure, he went to modern museum collections. He went through the herpetology collection at the Los Angeles County Museum here in LA. He also went through the collection at the Museum of Vertebrate Zoology up in Berkeley, and it just didn't match anything. And that's when he knew that it must be a new species.
1: Can you help us imagine what life would have been like for this toad?
2: Well, so it would have been certainly living in a sort of wetland type of environment. We know that it was a bit cooler and wetter in the Los Angeles area during the Ice Age. It wasn't icy, but it was a bit cooler. And we have a lot of evidence of more water at our site, everything from water birds to turtles. So this toad would have been hopping around underneath the feet of, you know, mammoths and 3,000-pound sloths and giant bison, sort of going about its daily toad business.
1: So when did it live? Can you give us your best estimate?
2: Well, the La Brea Tar Pits fossil site, the earliest records are probably around 60,000 years ago. It's a really very young site. This is because the Los Angeles Basin was actually underwater until about 100,000 years ago. And so we have a very pretty tight time constraint in terms of geologic time on the age of the site. Unfortunately, the pit that this particular toad came out of has a very broad range of radiocarbon dates on it, everywhere from 45,000 years ago to actually the mid-Holocene. So this particular individual, we don't know when it was alive, which is unfortunate. And in order to radiocarbon date the bone, we would have to destroy the entire specimen, which is not something you do when you only have one, you know, example of this species. But we do know that it was there at some point during the Ice Age.
1: Do you have some sense of when it went extinct?
2: We know from prior research at the tar pits that there was a very abrupt, very severe extinction event almost exactly 13,000 years ago at our site, because that is when we stop getting any radiocarbon dates on any of the extinct animals. And we know that this time correlates with a period of very significant climate change, a growing human population, and an outbreak of wildfires that lasted for hundreds of years. So if I had to guess, I would say this was probably the major climatic episode that also spelled the end for this little toad. But we don't know for certain without finding more specimens and getting some radiocarbon dates on them.
1: This all comes together beautifully in the work that you're doing right now. You focus on smaller fossils in the tar pits, kind of telling us that what is small can still be wondrous, that there are hidden secrets to be discovered. What else do you think is hiding in there?
2: Wow, that's a great question. You know, there is so much of our record that really hasn't been thoroughly investigated. The remarkable thing about a tar pit is that it really captures everything. And that doesn't just include the saber-toothed cats and the mammoths. That includes things like toads and plants and insects and songbirds. And most of these have been minimally, if at all, studied up until now. And so I think that we're going to be going more and more to these unique paleontological records like we have at La Brea Tar Pits to try to understand how species have managed to survive or not these types of changes in the past.
1: Well, it's just fascinating. Emily, thank you so much for telling us about your work so far.
2: Thank you for having me.
0: Emily Lindsay is a curator and excavation site director at the Samuel Ocean Center for Global Ice Age Research at La Brea Tar Pits. We reached her in Los Angeles.

0: There's no doubt that the owners of the Booklegger bookstore in Eureka, California, often get books in the mail. But they aren't usually accompanied by apology letters and $100 cash. The package in question arrived at the store along with a copy of The Unstrung Harp by Edward Gorey. In the enclosed note, the sender wrote that they were sorry they'd stolen the book 40 years ago at a time where they, quote, desperately needed a spiritual awakening in their life, unquote. And in a post on social media, the store owners said they were deeply touched by this gesture. As were we. In fact, the whole saga reminded us of Nova Scotians Laura and Darcy Clark and how they were left feeling when they got their own special delivery back in November. The couple runs the Bentley's Burgers and Fries food truck just outside of Halifax. And at the time, they told Neil that they received the message not long after someone placed an order for two burgers and two fries, but never picked it up.
1: We just went on with what we do, and one day I went and checked the mail. I brought the mail into the wife, and she says, "We'll open it up," and I opened it up, and my jaw hit the floor, and there was a loose leaf letter with printing on it, and it blew our minds with $40 American in it.
2: $40 US dollars, okay.
1: And was $40 US dollars.
2: Handwritten or hand typed out?
1: Handwritten. No names, but the order was taken October 1st, and they must have felt really bad because it said on the outside of the envelope it was stamped October 2nd when they must have mailed it.
2: Yeah.
3: The very next day.
2: What do you remember about what the letter says, Laura?
3: I was just shocked. Like, and we were reading it, and when it said AL, I was like, Darcy, is that Alberta? Did we have? And he's like, AL, let's search this. So that's when it came up, Alabama. She said in their letter, I'm assuming that it is a female because just the way that it is written is what I'm thinking. And she said that she was embarrassed when she realized her mistake, so that she was enclosing $40 for the cost of her embarrassing mistake. My sincerest apologies. God bless you, it says.
2: Oh, my goodness. How do you think, I mean, is it an area code thing? How does that happen? Because it's not like a location mix up. You're the only one there. They're in Alabama. What do you think happened?
3: We searched it, Darcy, did we not?
1: Yeah, we did search it. There's a Bentley's down there, close to where they're at. And how Bentley's Burgers and Fries from Nova Scotia got on the news feed in Feedbooks or Facebook somehow to Alabama is beyond me. Algorithms, maybe? Who knows?
2: So you said no names, though. How are you going to track down the person?
1: Well, we got the address.
2: Okay, they did have a return address on it. They just didn't
1: write their name. Yeah, we got a return. So okay. That's what we're going to do there. We're just going to, like the wifey said, we're going to put some all the positive comments that were on Facebook about it. Yeah. And then we're going to photocopy those, put them in there with some of our stickers and some of our seasoning that we use.
2: The seasoning, that's a great idea. You can't ship the burgers, but they'll have to come and visit.
1: No,
2: they'll have to come and visit.
1: Customs will probably eat those.
2: What are some of the comments that people wrote on Facebook in response?
3: Right now, I just searched the thing, and we are over 80,000 views.
2: Wow.
3: And every single comment was, God bless them. Most people were saying, as bad as people are arguing about the tariffs, these are the good things that you hear. And so nothing but positive.
1: But me and the wife there, we kind of stay out of them. But tariffs, they suck. Possibly due to all the comments, that could be because of what's going on between us and them.
3: Now, we have friends that are down in Texas, and they actually seen it, and they were like, oh, my God, this is just amazing. So it's being shared around quite a bit.
0: That was Laura and Darcy Clark, the owners of Bentley's Burgers and Fries. They were speaking with Neil this past November. Now, here's Hot Hot Heat with You Owe Me and I Owe You.

0: from their 2005 album, Elevator. This is Hot Hot Heat with You Owe Me and I Owe You. And that will take us out on As It Happens for this Tuesday, August 11th.
1: As It Happens, we'll be back tomorrow. I'm Saroja Coelho. Enjoy your evening.
0: I'm Talia Schlanger. Good night.

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1: When influencer culture first started, it was refreshing, like getting real advice from a friend that you could actually trust. But a sign saying no influencers in a Nantucket shop recently sparked a huge reaction online, and it revealed strong feelings about influencer fatigue and questions about whether hating on influencers is a feminist issue. I'm Emil Niazi, sitting in for Elamin Abdel Mahmoud. This is Commotion. Madison Malone Kircher and Kat Denbarge are here to talk about all of this. Welcome back to the show.
2: Good morning. Thanks for having us.
1: So, Madison, you wrote about this Nantucket store with the no influencer sign for the New York Times. Tell us more about what kind of store this is and why they put up the sign.
2: Sure. The store is called Four Winds Craft Guild, and it's an artisan craft and antique store that's been on the island for decades. Shoppers can browse and shop for things like handmade woven baskets that start at a price point of about $1,800 USD.
1: Very cool.
2: Yes. Very, very beautiful, very high end. And I spoke with the owner, who insists that that sign was meant to be tongue in cheek, that slapping up a big, handmade, by the way, quarter board sign that says no influencers was meant to be a social commentary and not a literal rejection of influencers.
1: I mean,
2: do I agree with that?
1: Yes, hard to believe, right? Especially because it was handmade, which sounds lovely as well. but it's when they posted this sign on their Instagram that things really blew up, right? And it's not like hating on influencers is necessarily new. What do you think it was about this sign in this moment that got people so heated?
2: Hanging up that sign brought together an intersection of a whole bunch of things people love to hate, right? We're talking about wealth, we're talking about power, we're talking about access to public spaces. But also the moment where this thing really took off is an influencer named Paige Paul, who used to be Paige Lorenz before she got married, who has a brand called Dairy Boy and has a store on Nantucket, got really fired up about this. She digs in and says that this is a feminist issue, that to ban influencers is essentially to ban women. And if you're a feminist, you shouldn't stand for this.
1: You can't see it, but like my steam is rising from my head. Kat, now, what was your reaction when you heard that hating on influencers was apparently a feminist issue?
3: My first reaction was, how many times can we have this exact conversation? Because it feels like a perennial issue at this point. It's a conversation that has been, you know, firing off for probably like a decade now. And when I saw the way that this was spiraling out online, there were things I could agree with and disagree with on sort of both sides as the aisle, as it were. We do know that the term influencers is gendered. When people think of an influencer, they think of a woman. And in fact, content creators who are men, male influencers, go out of their way to avoid being called an influencer because of the negative connotation of the term. At the same time, a lot of people, when they talk about influencer fatigue, they're talking about broader issues like the wealth gap. They're talking about issues like consumption culture and seeing people make a living off of not just posting their life online, but specifically buying luxury items and goods and sort of rubbing it in everybody's faces online. So some of that distaste is not rooted in misogyny, even though when we think of influencers, we do think of women.
1: Yes, right. I mean, it's not unfair to say that the bulk of influencers have been traditionally women, but to conflate it as a feminist issue to bring up the fatigue seems interesting. Madison, what do you think about the way the conversation has evolved from this one little shop in this one little town to becoming this like treatise on how we feel about influencers now?
2: Four score. And it wouldn't be an internet discourse if there wasn't backlash and then backlash to the backlash.
1: Right.
2: So first we see this conversation Kat's talking about where people are sort of rallying behind the idea that this is anti-woman. But then you start to see a sort of bigger brained reaction to the idea that many of the influencers who were so enraged here have never said anything political ever online. They have not raised their hand or their voices on any topic in our world or society in years. But this sign in the store in Nantucket that sells $1,800 bags is the issue they decided to stand up for. And that started to rub people the wrong way, right? It doesn't take much to get the internet masses sort of angry at influencers, at content creators. It felt like these creators were telling on themselves a bit.
4: I'm Emil Niazi, sitting in for El Amin Abdel Mahmoud. This is Commotion, and we are talking about this idea of influencer fatigue and whether influencers might be on the way out. Madison Malone Kircher and Kat Tenbarge are here having this conversation with us. Kat, I want to get to sort of like how influencer culture got started, because I think at the beginning, people did really find it refreshing, right? You were getting tips on, you know, how to do your makeup or how to get out a particularly tough stain as a mom. And it felt authentic and genuine. And you could understand why brands were turning to influencers rather than traditional ads. Can you tell us a bit about why, like, influencer culture really took off?
3: Yeah, absolutely. To your point, it was raw, unfiltered content. And it was content that was distinctly separate from gatekeepers like the traditional media. When YouTube first started as a platform, some of these early vlogging stars were people from marginalized backgrounds, like queer teenagers who did not have a voice or representation in the mainstream at that time. What's been interesting over the years is those parasocial bonds between viewers and creators, where it almost feels like that person is your friend, even if you've never met them, because of the closeness that the screen offers. That has now, in a lot of cases, flipped on its head, where the parasociality of the relationship is still there. But instead of feeling a sense of affection for that influencer, now a lot of people feel a sense of hatred and like obsessively hating these influencers instead of appreciating what they once viewed as authentic realness.
4: I mean, Madison, it feels like this is such a relative new industry, and yet we have come so far from like its, you know, origin story. How would you describe our relationship with influencers in 2026?
2: People are desperate for, Kat just said it, the A word, authenticity, right? Particularly in an era of AI slop content where we have to really be on the tips of our toes paying attention to whether or not we're being sold something fake on the internet at all times. But the problem is, in the 10 years where influencer culture has really risen to power, people have gotten smarter and they've come to realize that maybe that authenticity can't ever be real at all, which leaves us sort of at this weird standoff point. And I think that's how you get to a moment where people are screaming online, defending a store in Nantucket, because we don't really know where to put those feelings about this industry.
4: And Kat, is any part of this also because now we're all influencers? Like, it's no longer sort of a group of people who are really good at utilizing social media. It's everyone is constantly broadcasting every aspect of their lives to their friends and family.
3: 100%. There are so many traditional careers that now almost require you to have an online presence, especially in anything creative. Anyone who's a writer, anyone who works in advertising and marketing, even people who are in more working class positions or things that we wouldn't traditionally think of having anything to do with influencers, like doctors, lawyers, and teachers. You're seeing people, you know, pick up the camera and speak into it because this has become not just a viable path, but increasingly one that almost feels required to reach any sort of audience or have any sort of success at all.
4: Is any of that anger towards the companies themselves, the brands themselves, and sort of like the explosion of consumer culture, Madison, or is it truly this like disdain for the people at the center of it?
2: I firmly believe that the average internet viewer is getting savvier and savvier, and they do feel a sense of ire and rage towards these brands. What's difficult is they don't direct it at the brands, right? They're going to direct it at the person, usually a woman, usually young, that they have hired to speak on their behalf on the internet. And so that's sort of an unfair disheveling there. You know, it's sort of unfair that necessarily these young women end up having to bear the brunt of criticism for what should be them choosing to take the check, but also the behavior of these brands.
4: You know, Kat, people say they do want authenticity. They want that like real, genuine person to speak to them sort of in an intimate way. But is that what you see play out online? Like, or are the cliques sort of leaning towards something a little different?
3: Yeah, it's really interesting because people always say they want authenticity, but sometimes that authenticity actually can provoke a very negative reaction. Like, it can almost feel like the more real you are, if it doesn't suit the mass general public on the internet's tastes, then that can very quickly morph into a frightening wave of hate, which we've seen time and time again, particularly again with women. If you look at snark subreddits, the majority of their targets, the vast majority of them are women influencers. And in order to stay relevant online, some influencers have increasingly leaned into the rage bait model, because in order to stay in the conversation when the field is becoming increasingly saturated, you almost need people to hate something about you. And if you feel like you can control that, then it can almost exist to your benefit. One example of this for me personally is I found out very quickly after getting into podcasting that people hated my voice. They hate vocal fry, which is again, very, very gendered. And after a little bit, I was like, I'm going to lean into this, because at the end of the day, people leaving comments saying, I hate your voice, it does boost you in the algorithm. So I think a lot of these influencers are simultaneously tapping into that.
4: Madison, what do you think about this idea of rage bait? Because it feels like the algorithm is often leading the content and not the other way around.
2: Right. I mean, Kat just referenced this, but when you leave a comment on a video you hate, or you watch a video you hate 10 times and then you send it to 5 friends, the algorithm, the app, has no idea that you did that because you hate it. All it knows is, oh, this is getting attention. We should show it to more people because this person wanted to send it to 10 people. Who wouldn't want to see this? And so the funny part here is, if you really hate something online, you should ignore it. You should not engage with it. You should block the user. You should dislike the video. But that's not how people act. And so it's very funny because the very folks who say they hate a thing online, you know, this influencer discourse, they're the reason it didn't stop.
4: And Kat, what happens, you know, when the algorithm

0: she could have just walked down the street for 5 minutes to pick it up. Then you're really going to boost the engagement on that. And that's exactly why these influencers are ordering $25 worth of Starbucks on DoorDash, because they know it. They're savvy. And in fact, a low-level controversy can boost your career beyond what you imagined possible. We've seen this with so-called cancel culture, where a lot of the influencers who have gone through the platform's biggest scandals, they're bigger than ever. It's in fact what elevated them to the heights of this career path.
1: Yeah, I no longer see, on TikTok, people fear the controversy. It's almost like, great, it got me to 100,000 followers, and now I'm just going to lean into this. And it seems easier than ever to sort of leave that controversy behind, too, if you just make enough content. Madison, yep. are you seeing that come up?
2: Yeah, absolutely. And the phrase cancel culture, I think, has sort of vanished from the fear lexicon online. And I think that's very telling, right? The idea that we're all saying here that, you know, being what we might have referred to years ago as being canceled, that's gonna cut you a bigger check down the road, mm-hmm. almost certainly, when that whatever, you know, kerfuffle dies down and all that's left is you have a bunch of new followers.
1: Yeah.
2: Who probably will forget about the thing they were mad about in the first place.
1: Who probably don't even remember why they were following
2: yeah, exactly.
1: you in the first place. Kat, what do you think about then in the age of AI as more and more brands realize they don't even have to pay the influencer, they can pay like a robot to do it. Do you see us sort of moving beyond the age of the influencer?
0: I think that AI, undeniably, it's already creating this sort of intrusion into influencer spaces. There's already AI content populating the internet, and people are interested and they are watching it. But what AI cannot and will not replace is that human drama that at the end of the day fuels internet culture, because it just doesn't hit the same way. If two AI-generated influencers are beefing, where's the real drama and the stakes? It's not going to be the same as a real woman being like, this is anti-feminist to put up this no influencers sign. Like, that is something that AI cannot replace, and people will always be chasing for clicks on the internet.
1: Madison, last word to you. Do you think we are ready to break up with influencers, or are they just really here to stay?
2: They're here to stay. It'll change a little, but they're here to stay. They've always been here. We've just called them different things.
1: So terrifying. They've always been here.
2: among us.
1: I really appreciate you both being on here to chat about this with us today.
2: Thanks.
0: Thanks for having us.
1: Madison Malone Kircher is an internet culture reporter for the New York Times. And Kat Tenbarge is an independent journalist. You can find her writing at spitfire.com. They're both in New York City.

0: I'm Emil Niazi, sitting in for El Amin Abdel Mahmoud. This is Commotion. You're listening to a little bit of Olivia Rodrigo's expectations, and that's because she recently had this to say.
1: I have been to certain concerts and certain festivals where people wear diapers so that they can be front row of the show. And that's been an experience as a performer that I've smelled and
2: experienced. That is insane behavior.
0: Well, that is pretty nasty behavior. That's part of a trend of fans starting to wear diapers and even defecating themselves to keep their spots at the front of shows. Megan LaPierre is here to tell us what's happening and why concert culture might be going down the toilet.
3: What can you do?
0: Yeah,
3: we've been seeing this growing trend, especially this summer, of people peeing and pooping themselves at concerts. I think I have to start with Noah Kahan, who feels a little bit unfairly targeted. However, at the same time, maybe it's the whole backwood stick season vibe of his shows that makes people hear the call of the wild, so to speak. But there have been reports of people pooping on the floor at his shows and people peeing, and in one case, ruining someone's purse by peeing on it. And then we've also had incidents of poop happening at a 5 Seconds of Summer concert, a

0: metal band called Devil Skins show in New Zealand, someone pooped in the pit. And then somebody also alleged that someone peed on their entire family at a Morgan Wallen concert. So something is in the air and it stinks.
1: Oh, my goodness. Pooped in the Pit would also be a good band name.
0: Yes.
1: Just absolutely. As a backup for anyone that's listening, if you've been considering a new band name. Megan, if you have been really up close at a concert, you know that it's a very premium spot. It's tough to give up, but it does feel like there's something more going on because, you know, for the most part, one of those like red lines of, okay, I'm going to give up my spot is generally I have to go to the bathroom. Mm-hmm. is there anything else behind why people are doing this? Why they so desperately want to stay up close and personal with their favorite artists?
0: Absolutely. I think we also like can't ignore the financial factor here because of just how much concert tickets cost now. And if you're paying hundreds or even thousands of dollars for floor seats to see your favorite artist, and you get up there, you do not want to miss a second because that second is worth dollars. But yes, there's absolutely also a sense of sort of closeness and being seen by somebody whose music already makes you feel seen, but having that sort of real eye contact interaction of being in the front row. It is a special experience, but it's also in fandom sort of a form of social currency. It's the kind of thing where, especially online now, if you have a following, if you have a fan page and you manage to get some unobstructed footage close up of your favorite artists and you can post that, that's going to amount to views, that's going to amount to followers, and that's going to amount to increasing your standing in the fandom, which is a community, yes, but it's also very hierarchical.
1: Yes, I was going to say it feels like there's a bit of social media at play here because Barricade or this, like the idea of getting into the pit, it didn't seem as necessary or vital when I was like growing up going to concerts. It was like, yeah, my mom's never going to let me line up for 5 hours at 2 a.m. to do that. So is that idea new-ish relatively to like get the Barricade spot?
0: I think it's been around for a while. I personally experienced it a bit in my youth in terms of just like, you know, wanting to just be close and sort of have that closeness, because especially now, I think in the social media age, there is that parasocial relationship between us and the musicians who make the music we listen to. And I think that has also in one way served to kind of take them off of a pedestal, which has also had adverse effects, as we're seeing. People just don't have basic respect for sometimes the artists themselves. There have been plenty of other incidents of people stage crashing and throwing things at performers. And I think it's also like a huge lack of respect for fellow fans, because there's a sense of entitlement that, you know, you are a true fan. And we don't know how to quantify or qualify that, but people believe it and they will act accordingly.
1: Yeah, we've definitely talked about the, you know, increasing bad behavior at concerts on this show. But is there a history of fans like, you know, taking it this far, losing bodily control at concerts?
0: Yeah, you know, I think everything, at least as far back as Beatlemania, people have written about people peeing themselves at the Beatles, which, you know, fair enough, I guess.
1: But for the Beatles, yeah.
0: You know, we make an exception. And I think there are probably some old rock dudes who will be kind of pissed that this conversation is even happening and think that we're being prissy because, like, yeah, we should be able to pee wherever. It's metal, it's punk, whatever. But I think that we also have to consider that the sheer scale of concerts has changed. Like, CBGB's famously smelled like piss, but you know, it was a small room versus even an arena with like 20,000 seats. Everybody is going to feel the repercussions, especially if you happen to be in the section of somebody relieving themselves.
1: I mean, so we've seen artists start to push back against this behavior. We heard from Olivia Rodrigo off the top. Other artists like Phoebe Bridgers are starting to ban shows, phones at their shows. Is this like pushback from the artists themselves having any effect?
0: I do think it's crucial, especially for in the case of Olivia Rodrigo. I think probably some people just simply never consider the fact that she would be able to smell them. And that's crucial. But at the same time, people don't like being told what to do. And that sort of discouragement is always just going to encourage a certain brand of person to kind of lean in further.
1: So what do you think, Megan? Is concert culture really going down the toilet?
0: Well, I would love to have hope and believe that we shouldn't flush it away just yet. I think, you know, there have always been bad actors, but they just now have this newfound visibility thanks to social media. And I think that can also mean potentially they can be held accountable more readily. And I think it's just a good reminder for all of us to kind of consider others a little bit more and know that when you're seeing your favorite artist, everybody around you is also seeing their favorite artist, and it's as important to them as it is to you.
1: So what do you think can be done to change it, if anything?
0: That is the true question. I do think, I mean, it's hard because we're going to give it attention no matter what happens, right? If people do or don't face consequences, they're going to get attention for this, even if we don't even have a perpetrator. There's going to be some sort of buzz around it, and it's going to create the sense of apathy and dread. But at the same time, what actually can be done? Can we enforce people? Can people get taken out of a show if they are found behaving badly? I don't know if that is truly enforceable. And it's hard. It's hard to know where to go from here, and other than to just for everybody to just kind of, you know, be a little mindful. But everybody is very committed to the bit and the viral moment if they can have it.
1: If they can have it. Well, Megan, so appreciate you having this conversation with us.
0: Of course.
1: Megan LaPierre is a music journalist and associate online editor at Exclaim magazine.

And that's a little bit more of Olivia Rodrigo's expectations. I'm Emil Niazi, sitting in for Elamine Abdel-Mahmoud. That's it for Commotion today. 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
1: Megan Park was one of the breakout stars of the young adult series The Secret Life of the American Teenager. 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
6: Renowned writer Robert McFarlane on how humans' relationship with Earth and water is changing in the Anthropocene and how that's changing those elements themselves. Coming up on Ideas.
7: From CBC News, The World This Hour, I'm Martina Fitzgerald. Canadian trade negotiators may be inching toward a potential deal with the United States. CBC News has learned there is hope of submitting a plan as soon as Monday. Tom Perry reports.
8: How are you feeling going?
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10: Dominic LeBlanc back in Washington for more talks. The Minister for Canada-U.S. Trade meeting once again with U.S. Trade Representative Jameson Greer, their third get-together in as many weeks. Sources tell CBC News Greer and LeBlanc are making progress on a potential deal that could be presented to U.S. President Donald Trump as early as Monday. Trump has threatened to impose a raft of new tariffs on Canada just 2 days later on goods ranging from alcohol to hockey sticks. Canadian negotiators are trying to avoid those new tariffs and get the existing ones on Canadian steel, aluminum, lumber, and autos lifted. They're also hoping to officially extend CUSMA, the continental trade deal between Canada, the U.S., and Mexico, amid Trump's repeated threats to walk away. Tom Perry, CBC News, Ottawa.
7: An Iranian assassination threat against the U.S. president reportedly prompted Donald Trump to switch planes for his return home from last month's NATO summit in Turkey. Trump took a jet to Ankara. When he left, he boarded the old Air Force One. It was then, according to the Washington Post, that Trump was secretly moved to a smaller plane using an airport catering truck. Dan Lamoth is one of the reporters who broke the story.
11: My understanding is there was some White House staff that did not know. This was kept close hold in a small group. And obviously the White House press corps, which reported not only in that day, but in the subsequent weeks as well, that the president had traveled on the quote unquote old Air Force One. That's simply not the case, we're told.
7: The White House has not commented, though it says it uses every tool at its disposal to address threats against the U.S. president. Severe air quality warnings cover much of southern BC as about 100 wildfires burn across the province.
12: We have seen explosive fire behavior on all four of our large fires.
7: Cliff Chapman with BC's Wildfire Service says conditions are not improving. The Bald Range fire near Summerland has now burned through more than 170 square kilometers. About 20,000 people have been forced from their homes.
12: We are not seeing significant wind on our fires in the last 48 hours, but we are seeing significant growth, which speaks to the dryness and the drought conditions that we are facing in southern BC right now.
7: BC's Wildfire Service is warning of the potential of new fires resulting from dry lightning. Ontario is advancing in its fight against wildfires, but with more than 150 burning in the province, the work is far from over. Megan Fitzpatrick reports.
13: According to Ontario's Natural Resources Minister Mike Harris, there are currently 152 active fires in the province. 12 of those are not under control. Crews are successfully containing and extinguishing fires, and recent weather conditions have helped, Harris said.
14: We are making steady progress with fewer fires burning out of control and more people returning to their communities.
13: While hundreds of evacuees have returned home, around 1,150 remain displaced. Firefighters from multiple provinces have joined the battle in Ontario, while some who were here from Alberta have now been deployed to British Columbia. About 100 firefighters from Mexico are also on the ground.
14: While we're not in the clear here in Ontario yet, we are confident that we have the crews and the aircraft that we need to get the job done.
13: Some aircraft are now flying over affected communities to assess the damage. Megan Fitzpatrick, CBC News, Toronto.
7: Nearly 30,000 Canadians have expressed their unhappiness with a U.S. import, Trump's representative in Ottawa. They've signed a petition calling for Pete Hoekstra to be kicked out of the country. The petition accuses Hoekstra of making statements that undermine the relationship between our two countries and of intervening in Canadian politics. The online petition will be presented to the House of Commons this fall by Green Party leader Elizabeth May. And that is your World This Hour. For CBC News, I'm Martina Fitzgerald.
15: CBC meteorologist Ashley Brawweiler. The risk of thunderstorms tonight for Lab West, Central and Southeastern Labrador, as well as the west coast of the island and the interior. It'll be unsettled again tomorrow for the island with sun and clouds, scattered showers, and the risk of thunderstorms in the mix as well. Highs will be in the upper teens, low 20s. Showers across the Big Land tomorrow with the risk of thunderstorms yet again for Southeastern Labrador and the same thing for Lab West. Temperature between 11 to 15 degrees for the north coast, otherwise highs in the upper teens and low 20s.
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17: Welcome to Ideas. I'm Nala Ayed. The idea of the four elements goes back to antiquity, that earth, water, air, and fire comprised everything on and in the planet. While that notion no longer has scientific currency, wherever we humans have lived, the elements have shaped our world, our way of life, and what we are. Earth and water are the elements that create a sense of place. Whether we think of our surroundings as awe-inspiring, a source of sustenance, beautiful, or simply home, earth and water are not just where we live, work, and roam. They're an integral part of us.
18: I have long been fascinated by how people understand themselves using landscape, by the topographies of self we carry within us, and by the maps we make with which to navigate these interior terrains.
17: Robert McFarlane is one of the world's premier writers of natural history and landscape, and human relationships with them, how place molds the mind, and how language gives form and meaning to landscape.
18: As I envisage it, landscape projects into us not like a jetty or a peninsula, finite and bounded in its volume and reach, but instead as a kind of sunlight, flickeringly unmappable in its plays, yet often quickening and illuminating. We are adept, if occasionally embarrassed, at saying what we make of places, but we are far less good at saying what places make of us.
17: But there's been a seismic shift with the onset of the Anthropocene, a time when human activity is the defining transformative force on the planet. Humans aren't just made of and by the elements. They are altering the composition, properties, and behavior of earth, water, air, and fire. Robert McFarlane is the author of such best-selling books as The Old Ways, The Lost Words, Landmarks, and Underland. He was the inaugural winner of the Weston International Nonfiction Award presented by the Writers' Trust in 2023. As part of a series on the elements in the Anthropocene, I spoke with him about the physical and psychological connections between people and earth and water and how that is changing. Robert, you've described your books as being about the relationship between landscape and the human heart, and you talk about the way people carry landscapes with them. What do you mean by that?
18: The metaphors we live by, to use that wonderful phrase, are very often taken from place, from landscape. Paths, rivers, mountains, these are the founding forms of our oldest stories, the stories we tell ourselves to make sense of our ways in the world. So in that sense, they're deep in narrative, they're deep in story, and they're deep in the ways we imagine ourselves. I've always been drawn to, I guess, archetypes in that sense, the path, the river, the mountain, and the underworld, and drawn to the ways in which we make sense of our interior terrains using these forms, the ways we navigate ourselves to ourselves, as it were.
16: And so what specific landscapes do you carry with you?
18: Well, I sometimes say my heart is made of mountains and always will be. And I think that's true. A river runs through me as it runs through everyone. There's a wonderful greeting that I try to use more and more. Instead of saying, where are you from? You say, who are your rivers? Which are your rivers? Where are your rivers?
16: So who are your rivers?
18: Well, I was just about to ask you the same. So will you tell me if I tell you?
16: Well, sure, absolutely.
18: You go first.
16: Well, my river is the Red River in Winnipeg, because in Winnipeg, Manitoba, almost the center of Canada, and has a lot of long Indigenous history. And I grew up right next to it. It was very much part of my story. So what about your river?
18: I think I have two, one big, one small, and they both start in springs. One is the River Dee. The Scottish Dee, this is, which rises on the summit of the Cairngorms, our Arctic, really Arctic mountains. They're only 4,000 feet high, but they're, you know, we're so far north in the north of Scotland that they really feel polar. It's a tundra-like habitat up there. And there the granite gets so saturated by rain and snowmelt that it wells back up in the form of springs, and then it runs away and runs away from that high point. And the other is another spring, but completely different, just near my home here in Cambridge, where the springs rise on 99 million year old chalk at the bottom of a very small hill called White Hill, and they flow away. And I've been visiting those springs for 25 years now.
16: How do people react when you ask them that question? What are their rivers?
18: Everyone has an answer. I mean, isn't that wonderful? Everyone has an answer to that question. We all live in a watershed. That still strikes me as a kind of gong clash moment. We all live in a watershed. Water moves around us and through us. It irrigates our dreams, our songs, our stories.
16: How early did you begin to think of landscapes as ways for us to see ourselves?
18: It's such a hard question to answer. It's sort of, when do we become conscious of having become conscious, as it were? But I date an analytic consciousness about the ways we carry landscapes within us, fall in love with them, are willing to dive for them, to an encounter at a graveyard, a climber's graveyard, way up a glacier called the Inalchek Glacier in the Tian Shan Mountains of Central Asia. And I was in my very early 20s. They were far too hard for me. And I was suffering terrible altitude sickness as well and trying to recover from it and acclimatize at base camp. And I walked up the glacier, and this, you know, very far from any help. And there was a boulder, and it had been converted over the years by all the climbers who had come into a makeshift cemetery. And there were little niches dug for the climbers who died on those mountains. And one of them was an Englishman, and he was about the same age as me. And I remember standing there in that bright egalitarian light falling on the ice, on the rock, on me, and suddenly being placed outside the mystery that I'd lived in, the mystery of mountains and their magic. And the absurdity of the devotion struck me, and I began really to want to try and understand and explain how a lump of rock and ice could come to have such a grip on the heart and the mind.
16: Incredible. Of course, it isn't just delight that you take in the landscape or water, for that matter. Your writing is full of very visceral descriptions of the fear that some landscapes have made you feel when you've been deep inside them or traversing them. Can you tell me about one of the more intense experiences of fear that the landscape has invoked in you?
18: Yeah, one very physically was all cities have their negative. All cities have been extracted from somewhere in order to be raised upon the land, and Paris is negative, its invisible inverse happens to lie directly beneath it in the form of the catacombs from which that city's limestone was extracted over the centuries and was then converted into a great ossuary when the city's cemeteries began to overflow in the later 18th century. And there's literally hundreds of miles of catacomb network. So I went down, spent 2 nights, 3 days under Paris in the parts of the catacombs that are, shall we say, not altogether legal to get into, require a little bit of manhole cover lifting and such like. But you are under a city, you are entombed you don't see the sun for 3 days. And that stone comes to grip you. And there was one time when we were fitted like a coffin by the stone.
19: Fear slithers up my spine and spills greasy down my throat. Nothing for it but to follow. So I lie flat, edge in, head first. The clearance above me is so tight that I again have to turn my skull sideways to proceed. The clearance to the sides is so scant that my arms are nearly locked to my body. Claustrophobia suddenly grips me like a full body vice, pressing in on chest and lungs, squeezing breath hard, setting black stars exploding in my head. Movement is a few inches at a time, a worm-like wriggle gaining purchase with shoulders and fingertips. How long does this tunnel run? Like this, if it dips even 2 inches, I'll be stuck. The thought of continuing is atrocious. The thought of reversing is even worse.
18: Then the metro started up above us.
19: It's a faint shudder at first, but clear and now growing in strength and noise. The ceiling, the unstable ceiling, is humming with tremor. The vibrations are passing through the stone and my body, then on into the stone beneath me. The rumbling rises to a thunder, and I can hear clacks and clicks among the rumblings. We are directly underneath the metro and the overground lines. I want to shout, but I mustn't. I want to retreat, but I can't, so I just keep inching forward in silence. Just the rumble of the trains rising and falling away, heaving breath, drumming heart.
16: Terrifying moment. Yeah. I could barely get through that passage.
18: Well, me too, in the physical sense.
16: Yes.
18: Yeah. But I think landscapes carry memory in them as well. And I guess there's fear in that too. So many landscapes have the memory of atrocity somewhere within them, born in their scars, born in their graves.
19: We are increasingly separated from contact with nature. We have come to forget that our minds are shaped by the bodily experience of being in the world, its spaces, textures, sounds, smells, and habits. We are literally losing touch, becoming disembodied more than in any historical period before ours.
18: I am interested in what the body can tell us, things that can't be learnt in the library and the archive. I teach here at Cambridge, and it's very important to me to get my students out into the landscape, yes, out of the seminar room, let them smell and see complexity and touch it and history and memory and those interlocking labyrinths that they form. And I think here of the wonderful writer of rock, of granite, Nan Shepherd of the Cairngorm Mountains, whose slender book, The Living Mountain, is such a landmark in mountain literature. Nan writes about how the focal point in the mountains becomes dispersed, manifold. She says, this is how the earth must see itself.
16: Yeah. I'm glad you brought up Nan Shepherd. You make a point of introducing us to your guides along the way and how they inspire kind of your relationship with the landscape. Nan Shepherd, as you say, author of The Living Mountain, and she was talking about the Cairngorms in,
18: yes,
16: Scotland.
18: Yes.
16: Can you talk some more about how she influenced the way you think and feel about your own relationship with the landscape?
18: Yes, transformational for me, as for so many people. It's been one of the joys of the last decade watching Nan's work reach new generations of readers. And she's now ended up, in fact, on the Scottish £5 note. So I love,
16: wow,
18: the fact that she's in like 6 million pockets and being,
16: wow,
18: used to buy fish and chips. But
16: oh, that's brilliant.
18: Yeah, we're celebrating a writer of place. How wonderful is that? So, I mean, I grew up in a mountaineering culture that was very summit focused, and it was pretty athletic and quite masculine, I guess you could say, though it wasn't only men who participated in it. And it took losing some friends and some people I knew to the mountains, and then really reading Nan's book, which replaces the summit with the pass, we could say, which replaces the goal, the victory, with the pilgrimage, and it replaces achievement with meditation. And when you contrast it to a book like John Hunt's The Ascent of Everest, which was written in 1953 about the successful first ascent of Everest, they're just incomparable. One of them is, it uses the language of war, siege, assault, victory, triumph. Nan is wonderfully quietly scoffing of such things. And instead, I think a relationship that many more people recognize with place, which is, to borrow George Eliot's wonderful phrase, it enlarges the range self has to swim in. That doesn't require vastness of scale or remoteness or physical.
16: Or conquering.
19: certainly not conquering that. That conquistadorial ethic, if we can call it that, is banished, gone.
16: And that's essentially how you think about mountains.
19: Yes. Yeah. Yes. I love Nan's honesty that she does occasionally still feel what she calls the tang of height and summit fever. And I do too. I mean, there is something glorious about reaching a top and becoming the looker down, but it's not an aggrandizing feeling for me anymore. It's more a sense of the astonishing vastness of time and space.
16: Tell me about her concept of bodily thinking, how that might speak to our estrangement from the natural world.
19: Oh, that's such a good question. There's an amazing line towards the end of The Living Mountain where she says, "Hour on hour, I walk the flesh transparent." The mountains were her university. They're where she experimented. They're where she studied. And she was doing kinds of thinking about what we now call phenomenology, that philosophical tradition which is interested in ways in which the body thinks before or in ways different to the mind, the conscious mind, which tries to overcome what is known as the Cartesian dualism, that severance of the body and the mind. And Nan writes with glorious relish about how indivisible her experience of the mountains and the thoughts that she has in them are from bodily feeling. So that might be, for example, her swimming naked, daringly naked in northeastern Scotland in the first half of the 20th century in the cold waters of Loch Arn. It might be the scent, as she puts it, of kind of Courvoisier brandy that she gets off the birch trees in rain. It might be the way the eyes move as they follow the spiraling gyre of a golden eagle as it lifts on a thermal. And reading her, you feel her. Your body is doing kinds of thinking that your brain is not able to. So she beautifully communicates that.
16: Mm-hmm. So how do you see that phenomenon in the Anthropocene? Is it fair to say that the Anthropocene hasn't just reshaped our world, but also our own personhood?
19: Certainly. I mean, what the body doesn't only feel beautiful things, doesn't only know wondrous things, it knows terrible things too. And Stephanie Ménagier, I think, coins this phrase, the everyday Anthropocene. This is the body burden that is borne predominantly by the most vulnerable, which is that kind of accretion of scar, of suffering, of toxicity, the weight of being in the world that the Anthropocene forces increasingly and unequally upon humans. I've just been with an extraordinary young Tamil friend of mine from Chennai in southeast India, a climate activist and a rivers activist. Chennai now suffers extraordinary heat, as you will probably know, kind of unprecedented levels of heat. And one consequence of this is that kidney stones are massively increasing among the incidence of kidney stone. This is because dehydration is greater. It's also affecting the non-human species in that part of the world. So sea turtles, in this case, Olive Ridley sea turtles, the sexing of the hatchlings is determined by the temperature of the sand in which the eggs are laid. And the switch temperature for Olive Ridley sea turtles is around 28 degrees C. So these mother sea turtles come on shore out of their deep night journeys through the ocean. They crawl up in darkness. They dig their sand holes. They lay their eggs. But now in February, which is when a lot of this laying happens, the sand temperatures are 33, 32 degrees regularly. And that means that almost all the hatchlings are female.
16: Mm-hmm.
19: So vast numbers of female hatchlings swim back out to sea. A few of them survive, the gulls and the bigger fish, and they're all females, so they can't find a male to mate. So that's just two examples of, as it were, the everyday Anthropocene radically changing the bodily experience of humans and more than humans.
16: Another big influence on you was Roger Deakin.
19: Mm.
16: What did he teach you about how to be in or with water? How it can transform you?
19: Oh, he was a waterman, no doubt. I always think when I hear Nick Drake's song about the river, I always think of Roger. He died in 2006. And before that, with this wonderful book, Waterlog, he really kickstarted the open water swimming movement in the UK, which is now hugely politicized in the face of a kind of, as it were, pandemic sewage pollution, in the sense of being every single one of our rivers is now in less than good overall ecological health. So But Rog really, he made the landscape porous to me. He made its blue legible. I'd always look for the land, for the rock as a climber, but suddenly Roger deepened the map for me, and I looked to the blue. And there were certainly years when I was under his influence, a wonderful watery word itself, that when I would throw myself into every river I passed, every loch, every lake. And again, hundreds of thousands of people also did that. And what we call wild swimming, but you very reasonably call just swimming in Canada, has become huge here, and actually has then folded, as I say, back into politics, because that's become part of the enormous sort of pressure rising on water companies and government to really clean up water here. Swimmers are falling sick, sick and sick and sick.
16: What do you think has happened to most people's sense of place, their level of connection to a natural, physical place that has an emotional pull on us, as you say, during what we live in, which is the Anthropocene?
19: That's a huge question, and a really crucial one. I think two things. I think one is that love is a function of loss very often, and therefore, in some ways, seeing the rate of change, the rate of damage, has also intensified and accelerated feelings of love. And we, as it were, sublimate those feelings sometimes into elegy, songs of for the dark times of what has gone, memorializing of places we once knew that are no more, but also in action. It's very exciting to see a kind of nature politics emerging, albeit very late, that is really gaining grip and purchase. And that's a functional need, you know, the need for clean water, but it's also a kind of function of the heart, as it were, that we want to be able to swim and walk by clear, clean water. And the other thing I'd say is this word solastalgia, which you may have come across as it's a powerful one, isn't it?
16: Can you define it?
19: Yeah, I think we're all familiar with nostalgia, which is the pain that comes from the longing for home. But solastalgia was coined in the early 2000s by an Australian eco-philosopher called Glenn Albrecht. And he realized that there was no word for people who were staying in one place, which was their home place, but then seeing that landscape transformed around them so that what was home becomes unhomely without them ever having moved. So it's that uncanniness. So mining, let's say, deforestation or drought, suddenly that which you knew is no longer present, but you have not moved. And it's that pain, the psychological distress that comes from radical environmental change.
16: Was there a turning point in the relationship between humans and these two elements that you write about so much, the water and earth in the form of landscape, where we looked at them more kind of like resources rather than something that our lives were connected to or depended on?
19: Well, I can certainly suggest some. I mean, none will ever tell the whole story, but I'm thinking a lot about rivers at the moment. I'm thinking a lot about how they fell away from being sacred. So for example, in Britain, we know that successive waves of kind of invader occupiers between the kind of pre-Iron Age Celtic period, then the Romans, then the Anglo-Saxons, and then the Christian church, all regarded springs, wells, flowing clear water where it rises from the earth as sacred. And they named rivers as gods and goddesses. They gave offerings to the clear water. And this idea that each river has a different voice, a different spirit, a different texture is fascinating. But now we deal with instrumentalism has really kind of risen and erased different. The river is, let's say, a source. It's a sump. It's a dump. It's what supplies us with what we drink. It's what takes away our waste. And that one dimensionality, that flattening out of water, that disenchantment of water, I would date really to the beginning of the 17th century, the rise of spatial coordinates, the rise of technocratic nation states. And we've been reinforcing that ever since. And it's brought extraordinary benefits as well. But we have lost something vital in that phase.
16: You said you're into rivers right now. One of your current projects on rivers is the movement to endow rivers themselves as having legal rights.
19: Yeah.
16: What's the argument for that?
19: Well, firstly, I would say it isn't actually an endowing, a bestowing of rights upon rivers. It's a recognition of rights that have always existed. There is behind this movement a beautiful, to me at least, recognition of a river as alive, as a living force, a life force, an enlivening force that is alive in ways that exceed the sum of the lives it contains. That makes perfect sense to me. And I think actually it makes pretty good sense to many people today. I know so many people, perhaps you're one of them, who have, you know, friendships with rivers, we could say. We talk to them, we dream with them, we try to listen to their voices as well. Does that make sense to you?
16: It does. And I mean, the question that's always asked is, if you're standing in a river, is it the same river? Yeah. 2 minutes after you've stepped into it? Or are you the same person?
19: Exactly. Yeah. You've been rivered, right?
16: Exactly.
19: It always seems crazy to me that river is a noun in English, but we don't have a verb. So
16: To be rivered. How do you define being rivered?
19: Well, I think it's happening to all of us all of the time. I think we talk easily about being weathered, but we don't talk so easily about being rivered. But time is the river, and we are always within it, even when we think we're standing dry-footed on the bank.
16: Wow.
19: I mean, to return to the legal question, yes, this extraordinary young, old global movement is springing up to recognize the rights of rivers, the rights to flow unimpeded to the sea, the right to go unpolluted. And indeed, Eastern Canada, or the St. Lawrence region, and Nitassinan, the Innu territory, these are real kind of frontiers for this kind of thinking. Incredibly exciting.

0: 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You can also find us wherever you get your podcasts. I'm Nala Ayed. There's still debate over whether the Anthropocene began with the nuclear bomb, the Industrial Revolution, or the rise of human civilization. There's still even debate over whether it should be officially designated as a geological epoch. There's little debate about what it means, that humans are a decisive force remaking the physical and living worlds, even changing the nature of the four elements, earth, water, air, and fire. The Anthropocene is also changing us. In Robert McFarlane's Reckoning, language is a crucial part of humans' relationship with the planet. When we lose words that describe and name places and things in the natural world, we're no longer having the same kind of intimate conversation with the Earth. In one of McFarlane's most beloved books, The Old Ways, he writes of how natural footpaths, grooved and ground into the earth by human footfalls, keep us in touch with the planet in more ways than one.
1: We live so much of our lives insulated from earth, insulated from water, insulated even from air. I was fascinated by paths, that's to say, the marks we leave in the land with our feet, with our journeys. I think of paths as habits. It's pretty hard to create one on your own. They're wonderful communal structures. They connect, they relate place to place and people to people. They tell stories. The story of the path is, in a way, one of our earliest technologies. Walking has always been a way of finding out, a way of joining, whether that's very early on, being able to read the sign of the quarry that we were hunting. Ah, this footprint joins that one and that leads in that way. And in that way, the mind is drawn into the future, as it were, and a story is created. But we walk most of our time on tarmac and asphalt, and these are not substances that are easily impressed.
0: Of course, we all know that unless the pavement has just been set, that if we walk on it, we don't make an impression. We can't make an impression on the surface. But in that case, will it make an impression on us?
1: Ah, such a good way of putting it. Less so, I think. And we need surfaces like that, right? We need transactional places where we just need to get from one place to another, and we don't want them to wear us out, and then the place doesn't want to get worn out by us. But they're not the only ways to travel, as it were. And there's a lovely line from Flann O'Brien's, I think it's The Third Policeman, where he says, "The cracking of my feet caused the road to come up into my legs." I've absolutely mauled that, but the premise is clear, I think, that there is a kind of reciprocity, a return. We think of the lifelines of the palm, but of course our feet have prints too, and these wonderful long ridge and furrow arrangements. And the relationship, therefore, between print and print, between foot and word, is a very, very old one. Mm. And I love, as a kind of poet and certainly a scholar of poetry, I love the fact that we talk about rhythm in terms of, and meter in terms of, poetic feet.
0: So let's talk about that, your kind of poetry, as you call it. In your books, you really make a point of using obscure and sometimes archaic words for things in the natural world. Some examples in the early pages of Underland, like swallets, I hope I say these correctly, swallets, grikes, scarp, and karst.
1: 100%.
0: Okay, thank you. Can you talk about the importance of such precise, very specific, very local language to describe places and the landscape?
1: Yeah. Well, firstly, I find them beautiful in their precision. I do think there's a relationship, not an exclusive one, between precision and lyricism. I've always loved reading scientific language. I was brought up in a scientific household, and I wrote my master's thesis about the relationship between quantum physics and poetry of
0: the late
1: 20th century. I think science is a gloriously specializing and particularizing endeavor, and why would I want to use a generic word where a precise one will do? Perhaps they come across as obscuring to me. Firstly, they encourage discovery if you don't know what they mean, and secondly, they can almost always be at least inferred from their surroundings. So yeah, Greig and Clint are wonderful words for the erosion patterns of limestone, which is eroded by carbonic acid, which is formed really just when rainwater absorbs a bit of atmospheric CO2, but it's enough to dissolve limestone given time. And surface limestone forms into pavements, which are kind of fissured, but also planed. And the words for the fissures are Greigs.
0: And swallets, what are those?
1: Swallets are, there's also a limestone word, where a stream has worn a hole more or less directly down into limestone. So it's like a sinkhole. So it's either where a stream appears or where one disappears very abruptly into the limestone. Our language for nature is now such that the things around us do not talk back to us in ways that they might. As we have enhanced our power to determine nature, so we have rendered it less able to converse with us. We have become experts in analysing what nature can do for us, but lack a language to evoke what it can do to us. By instrumentalising nature linguistically and operationally, we have largely stunned the earth out of wonder. Language is fundamental to the possibility of rewonderment, for language does not just register experience, it produces it. Certain kinds of language can restore a measure of wonder to our relations with nature.
0: I love how you say that this notion that the loss of this language affects our capacity for enchantment and wonder with the natural world. And you even go as far as suggesting that the fate of the earth and us, humanity, depends on our capacity to become re-enchanted with the earth.
1: Well, I mean, language points in every direction. And so the question is how we make meaning. It, you know, one of the lexicographic projects of the Landmarks book was, I guess, an ethico-political one, which was to make available again a language, a linguistic commons, which would allow specificity, precision of denotation, the expression of love for place. And this seems to me vital. I mean, if instrumentalism has reduced everything to what Martin Heidegger called standing resource, it's all there for conversion, extraction, conversion, consumption, disposal. Well, firstly, as Don DeLillo puts it bleakly, what we excrete comes back to consume us. Mm-hmm. So it's gonna come for us at some point, and we can see that happening all over the world. But also, it's a mortified world. It's a dead world. So I am interested in language which undertakes what Robin Wall Kimmerer calls grammars of animacy and restore a liveliness and a reciprocity to our relations with land, broadly understood.
0: As part of that effort, you advocate the urgent need for a counter-desecration phrasebook. How would a counter-desecration phrasebook counter the language of the Anthropocene?
1: Well, I will take this moment just to say that the phrase was coined by my dear Gaelic-speaking friend, Finlay MacLeod, who passed away recently. And he was the book Landmarks is dedicated to him wouldn't exist without him. He really was a kind of dictionary of the islands, as it were, and place-specific language just flowed from him magnificently. I remember him telling me a runic muim, which is this wonderful Gaelic phrase for the shadows cast by cumulus clouds on moorland on a sunny windy day. And he introduced me to the cochan, which literally means the kind of blind stream. And that's a stream which is so small, so overgrown by grass or heather that you don't see it, you are blind to it and therefore likely to step into it. And on this glossary that was within him went.
0: His loss is a big loss then in that sense.
1: Yes, and it's a reminder of the exceptional richness of minority languages. I mean, we are living through a phase of language death as well as a massive background rate of species extinction. And to borrow Wade Davis's phrase, every language is an old growth forest of the mind. Old growth forest of the mind. What a brilliant resonant phrase that is. It has properties. It contains and carries and embodies knowledge that cannot be known elsewhere and has been a long time in the making. I mean, development comes in many forms, but I sometimes think when I hear, you know, for example, let's say the Narendra Modi development narrative in India, it's like, well, a coral reef has taken a long time to develop, a mangrove swamp has taken a long time to develop. These are extraordinary forms of development as well.
0: I'd like to talk a little bit more about your idea of a language that recognizes and advances the animacy of the world. Is it a recognition that earth and water are alive, or at least full of life?
1: Well, I mean, to give one example, I stopped using the word that or which, the pronouns for rivers. I started to use the more human pronoun who, the river. Ooh. Who flows into the Gulf of St. Lawrence, the stream who rises from the springs near my home. English, it has a deeply, I think, depersonalizing grammar. We it anything that isn't us, really. We objectify, we kind of denature. So if we think of grammar and syntax as sort of the sedimented underland of language, they're where ideology takes hard form and then becomes invisible. Well, this is a kind of control board, a switchboard for thought. So shifting a grammar back towards something more active, more cognizant of the world's liveliness, even by little things like who, seems to me worth undertaking and part of a much bigger metaphysical project which we have to pursue.
0: But it's a great example of the use of language as a tool in the arsenal of conservationists.
1: Yeah, I mean, Robin Wall Kimmerer, in her great book, Braiding Sweetgrass, where she coins the phrase grammars of animacy, she gives the example of how the word bay in her nation's language is a verb. You can't have a bay that's a noun. Mm. It goes back to our conversation about rivers.
0: Rivers, yeah.
1: But it's, you know, it's kind of unthinkable in English that bay could be a verb. So let's verb our nouns.
0: In the book Underland, I was really struck by your descriptions of the way you saw light and the sun after emerging from being underground.
1: Yeah, that was good.
0: Yeah. In comparison, I want to know what it's like being underground, not just being on the earth, but being in the earth, how that changes one's perspective of landscape and water.
1: Hmm. Well, firstly, you feel yourself as a future fossil. And that's a curious subject position to inhabit even briefly. You are down in the strata. I remember being down in this dark matter laboratory, sunk a mile below ground, very hot in the halite, the rock salt band that was left when the Zechstein Sea evaporated across Northern Europe about 260 million years ago and left these huge bands of potash and then pure kind of halite rock salt. So the scientists go down there because it's what they call the quietest place in the universe. They can't hear the kind of atomic clatter of the upper world, and they're there listening for ghost particles, for dark matter, which we know is there. It makes up the mass of the universe, but we can't get it to interact with our stuff. But that was part of actually an operational salt mine, which extended its tunnels 8 miles out under the North Sea. And I'm always interested in how the world humbles us and abrades our sense of human exceptionalism, and being under a mile of rock is a very humbling experience.
0: Does it change how you view water and landscape in general?
1: Yes. I mean, one thing that being in a humanly made mine a mile down and under

0: warren of salt mines under the North Sea. This is astonishing, but it's also a reminder of how consequential we are to land, to water.
1: Mm-hmm. What did it show you about how much we depend on what's in the earth for our way of life, for our survival?
0: I mean, we are a burrowing species, we are a burying species, and we are an extractive species, and we always have been. I was up in the Northwest Lake District, an area I know and love very much. And there you have contemporary slate mines, the Honister slate mine, Roman era lead mines. And then one of the most beautiful, bright winter days I've ever had, I scrambled down a very steep gully to reach a Neolithic axe factory, which is where they were using the tuff, T-U-F-F, a stone that flaked particularly beautifully to form hand axes that became so prized, partly because of the place of their making, that they were then circulated around Britain and even traded across Europe during the Neolithic period. So, yeah, we have always been taking things from the earth.
1: Are there many landscapes that have not been marked by human activity? Is there such a thing as a pristine natural world in the Anthropocene?
0: No, there isn't. There are spam tins found in the Marianas Trench. We know that there are forever chemicals aggregating in the livers of polar bears and on the declining sea ice of the Arctic. You know, we live in our own shatter zone really now. There's that Bill McKibben book from 1989, I think it is, which is called The End of Nature, and begins with an incredible scene of watching a sunset and then realizing that the sunset is kind of artificially tinted, as it were. And that was the same year that climate change, as we now call it, global heating, is in many ways I'd prefer to call it, first arrived on the political consciousness, as it were, Margaret Thatcher, surprisingly, being one of the world leaders who spoke about it. And however, I caution against the dream of the pristine wilderness. You know, we've seen that idea lead people into really problematic country and directions in the past. For example, I mean, the fetishization of the unmodified North Americas prior to Columbus's landing in 1492, we know that now to be absolute nonsense. It just so happens that the modifications that have been carried out prior to that were broadly sustainable ones. I mean, I live in an archipelago, an island group, British Isles, if you want to call it that, that's been modified. Every inch of it really has been modified for more than 5,000 years. So I think I fell out of love with the dangerous dream of the pristine wilderness quite a long time ago. I think we need to stay with the trouble, to use Donna Haraway's phrase, recognize modification is here, and then think very hard about what forms of modification we wish to accept. Colonialists have often arrived in a place and chosen to characterize it to themselves as pristine prior to their arrival, thereby erasing continuous trace of habitation for thousands of years. So I associate the pristine wilderness usually with a kind of erasure-inclined delusion.
1: Mm-hmm. In fact, I mean, so much of the earth has been turned into cities anyway. And, you know, they're built up, they're paved over urban areas, and it's where most humanity lives. And I guess most of us would have close relationships with those human-made landscapes.
0: I mean, the built environment is as various as the quote-unquote natural environment, and, you know, wonderful monuments to ingenuity. I mean, I often also want to decouple the presumed opposition between, let's say, city and country, or built environment and natural environment. So, I mean, cities are spectacular biodiversity hubs, partly because nature is so adaptational and improvisational. So just to give two examples of that, Greater London has about a tree for every citizen. So that's like 9 million trees.
1: It's extraordinary.
0: It's a wildwood. It's a forest. It's a green place and a blue place. It has stag beetles. It has peregrines. It has fallow deer.
1: Foxes.
0: Oh my goodness. Bold as brass are foxes. Do you remember them?
1: I do, absolutely. Right in the middle of town. Yeah.
0: Yeah. The fox glance is the equivalent of the two fingers, I think. It's like, you can take it and stuff it, folks. Trotting the high street. So, and over the past 3 days, I've seen two peregrine pairs, the fastest animal, we think, ever to have existed on Earth. 270 miles an hour it can reach in the stoop.
1: Extraordinary.
0: A pair is nesting about 30 feet above the central street of my city of Cambridge.

0: Cambridge. Another pair nests in the chalk pit from which all the lime and mortar was extracted to build the city of Cambridge. So they're Kulturfolgen, as the Germans have it, culture followers, adapters, incredible adapters.
1: Ice has a social life. Its changeability shapes the culture, language and stories of those who live near it. In Kulusuk, in East Greenland, the consequences of recent changes are widely apparent. The inhabitants of this village are part of the precariat of a volatile, fast-warping planet.
2: The most northern, most frozen places you've visited seem to be the ones that made you more acutely aware of the Anthropocene, as you mentioned.
0: Yeah.
2: In Greenland, water in the form of ice and snow kind of is the land, isn't it?
0: Huh. Yeah, not for long.
2: Yeah. Now that the ice and the snow are melting, how is that changing the relationship between the people who live there and the land?
0: Oh, well, I can't speak for Greenlanders, of course. I mean, one of the things is Greenland is becoming green. Antarctica too, you know, moss, vegetation is starting to move in and weather is changing. Sound patterns are changing. I remember being in the small East Greenlandic village of Kulusuk, and they live across the bay from, as it were, their local glacier. And the older members of the community told me how when they were growing up, they could hear the glacier across the bay. They could hear it groaning, carving. But now with recession, that sound had gone. Literally the soundscape of their lives had changed as the glacier had receded.
2: Yeah. It's as if for people who have a very close relationship to the landscape, they're being displaced from their homeland by the Anthropocene without actually going anywhere. It's that concept that we discussed earlier, solastalgia. How destabilizing is that for culture and people's sense of themselves from your vantage point?
0: Well, I mean, vastly. I think we all live some version of it, and maybe we just habituate ourselves to the nature of change. But I certainly see, let's say in the song, in the poetry, in the writing of my country now, a deep longing on the part of people to be able to reestablish progressive sense of love of the land, of being stewards of it, of being rooted in it, but not in the old exclusive ways.
1: Looking out from that summit, I no longer feel awed and exhilarated, but instead faintly sick. Sick at Greenland's scale, but also by our ability to encompass that scale. There is something obscene, both to the ice and to its meltings, to its vastness and its vulnerability. The ice seems a thing that is beyond our comprehension to know, but within our capacity to destroy.
2: Do you think we should talk about the Anthropocene not so much as a technical term, but as a way of describing this current era of human relationship with the landscape and the planet, and with the elements, specifically earth and water?
0: Yes, I do. Well, in a way, that's already happened. The idea of the Anthropocene is out there, and the idea is a formidable one, that we are such a legacy-leaving, terraforming species that our signature will be legible in the strata for millions of years to come. It will be a kind of ethical archive of the way our species has lived in this short, incredibly short period of flourishing that we've had since the end of the last ice age. You know, 10, 11, 12,000 years. Look at what we've done in that time. Absolutely astonishing. So I think there's a moral tutelary lesson. The kind of, as it were, shock of the Anthropocene remains strong. And I see that taken well as an urge to action, an urge to responsibility, and an end to apathy.
2: You write about a kind of ethical attention to the natural world. What one of your biggest influences, Barry Lopez, called a moral gaze on the landscape.
0: Yes.
2: Can you tell me about that? About how that could help restore our relationship to the land and water?
0: Yeah, Barry had such a powerful sense of vocation, and he really was a star I steered by and learnt from, both as a writer and, at some sense, ethically, I learnt from him. My Tamil friend who I mentioned earlier, Yuvan Aves, he writes in one of his books, there is a form of attention which leads towards action. And I think that's the kind of attention we need now. I mean, one of the things Barry taught me, which he in turn learned often from indigenous guides, was no landscape speaks with a single voice.
2: Mm.
0: We live surrounded by voices of river, of forest, of bird, of creature, and of course of other humans, they all make up this great group noun that we call land, that we sort of weirdly singularize as land or country or landscape. But it's a teeming, bustling, bristling polyphony. It's a great orchestra that's always playing. And I think that learning to listen to that range and that diversity of voice and note is the beginning to realizing that we are not alone, we are not supreme, and we have responsibilities forwards and backwards in time and across in space to all the beings that we share land with.
2: So, you know, there's an overwhelming consensus that climate change is causing huge amounts of death and destruction and suffering and financial costs. And yet so many of our governments and energy companies are doubling down on fossil fuel production and other activities that hasten all of this. So we definitely have a problem with short-term thinking.
0: Yeah.
2: And you write about a concept called deep time.
0: Yes. Well, deep time is coined as a phrase. It's usually attributed to John McPhee, the great New Yorker writer, and he's really talking about time measured in geological units, as it were, in the Earth's eyes. So epochs and eons and eras, as opposed to our human instance of seconds and minutes and days and months and years and so forth. And we become crushed almost to an irrelevancy if we consider ourselves within the spans of deep time. And indeed, deep time thinking, the ancient age of the Earth, the long future of the Earth, has provoked a kind of inertial response. Oh, well, it'll all be all right in the end. But that's an easy get out. It's like an alibi. It's a lotus eating. And actually, I think properly considered deep time flips into the future as well as the past and says, look at this astonishing, miraculous, wondrous world we've inherited, that we're part of this web of relation that we are just, you know, a trembling strand in. And we stand with our toes on a brink as well as our heels. We need to think forwards in time beyond the 5 years, beyond our children's lifetime, even our children's children's lifetime, if we have them. And this takes us to the immunologist Jonas Salk's a great question. Are we being good ancestors?
2: Mm.
0: Yeah.
2: Is there a part of you, Robert, that believes the Anthropocene could lead us to rethink our relationship to not just the present, but the future of the planet and our species as well?
0: It's happening. The great turning, as Joanna Macy calls it. And women, in my experience, are the leaders often. It is happening. We have to maintain a belief in its possibility, because every degree of every degree matters, is measurable in loss, is measurable in immiseration. And so it's not an either or, will we, won't we. It's how bad will it get, or how good can we make it? So, you know, despair is a luxury. I believe that. And so we keep trying up and down the scales in the park, at the end of the road, voting as citizens, raising our voices, lobbying, boycotting, divesting, if that's what we do. We can be all of these things, or some of them, or just one of them. And this all makes a difference to the great turning.
2: Robert, I hope we run into each other somewhere on the banks of a river in some place.
0: Red River?
2: Sure.
0: See you there.
2: Yes. Thank you so much for this wonderful journey, all the journeys you've taken us on.
0: Oh, thank you so much. It's been a pleasure to speak.
3: Robert McFarlane is the award-winning author of best-selling books like The Old Ways, The Lost Words, and Underland. He's also a professor of literature and the environmental humanities at Cambridge University. Upcoming episodes in our series on the elements in the Anthropocene will look at the changing relationship between humans and air and fire. This episode and the series were produced by Chris Wadskow. Our technical producer is Danielle Duval. Our web producer is Lisa Ayuso. Senior producer Nicola Lukšić. Greg Kelly is the executive producer of Ideas, and I'm Nala Ayed.

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4: Candy Staton has been a gospel prodigy, a Southern soul powerhouse, and a disco icon. Now 86, she's back with her Grammy-nominated album, Back to My Roots. She'll be here to talk about faith, resilience, and still singing after seven decades.
5: From CBC News, The World This Hour, I'm Martina Fitzgerald. Crews in British Columbia are dealing with explosive fire behavior in all four major fires affecting the province. The biggest of them, the Bald Range Fire in the Okanagan region, has grown to more than 150 square kilometers. Across the province, more than 20,000 people have been forced to leave their homes. Kelly Green is BC's Minister of Emergency Management.
6: 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We are block booking hotels and other accommodations in the area. We currently have 1,600 block booked hotel rooms in Penticton, Kelowna, and West Kelowna. And anyone looking for a room should go to the local reception center.
5: Severe air quality warnings cover much of southern BC, with officials warning new fires could result from dry lightning in the central interior and Okanagan regions. Ontario officials are updating efforts to fight wildfires in the province's north. Natural Resources Minister Mike Harris says more people are returning to their communities as fewer fires burn out of control.
7: There are 152 active fires across the province. Of those, 12 are not under control at this time. And since our last update, an additional 84, so that's 84 on top of the 80, that we announced just a short week ago have been declared out. So great news.
5: 14 communities in northern Ontario have been evacuated, with more than 1,100 people still taking shelter in host communities. The rush is on to find survivors of a powerful earthquake in Colombia. More than 240 people are dead after the magnitude 7.4 quake struck early yesterday, flattening buildings and destroying homes. Cody Weddle has the latest.
8: Rescue teams and civilians have rushed to find survivors of a deadly earthquake in western Colombia. They're determined to reach those who may be trapped in the rubble of collapsed buildings, using excavator, shovels, even their bare hands. Officials say over 153 buildings were destroyed in and around the cities of Pereira and Cali, home to over 2 million residents. Crews have already rescued a number of people, but believe more may be trapped. We have approximately 24 more hours, says this rescuer of the race to find survivors. From Cali, Nicole Davia says everyone there is moving, trying to help, taking water and food to the sites of collapsed buildings. Cody Weddle for CBC News, La Guaira, Venezuela.
5: There is hope that trade talks in Washington will produce a deal ready for approval by the beginning of next week. Sources have told CBC the goal is to arrive at a joint proposal which can be presented to the U.S. president by Monday or Tuesday. That would allow time for a decision before Donald Trump's latest tariff deadline. A new 50% levy on hundreds of Canadian imports is scheduled to take effect on August 19th. Canada-U.S. Trade Minister Dominic LeBlanc met with U.S. Trade Representative Jamieson Greer in Washington for about an hour today, the third time in as many weeks the pair has met face-to-face. An Iranian assassination threat against the U.S. president reportedly prompted Donald Trump to switch planes for his return home from last month's NATO summit in Turkey. Trump took a jet to Ankara. When he left, he boarded the old Air Force One. It was then, according to the Washington Post, that Trump was secretly moved to a smaller plane using an airport catering truck. Dan LaMoth is one of the reporters who broke the story.
9: My understanding is there was some White House staff that did not know. This was kept close hold in a small group. And obviously the White House press corps, which reported not only in that day, but in the subsequent weeks as well, that the president had traveled on the quote unquote old Air Force One. That's simply not the case, we're told.
5: The White House has not commented on the story, though it says it uses every tool at its disposal to address threats against the U.S. president. And that is your World This Hour. For news anytime, go to cbcnews.ca. For CBC News, I'm Martina Fitzgerald.